0: feel like I'm going down, I'm spiraling away here. Quick.
1: And with that, the interview was over. Interesting, sure, but usable evidence? Well, none, really. Back in Cleveland, it hadn't gone so well either, and the cops were wrapping up their meeting with Marshall's former girlfriend, Yvonne Hargrove, and then, just before they left, almost as an afterthought, she offered something, a strange story about William, about something he said when she picked him up from the police station when he was first a suspect in Robin's murder.
2: He's crying and he's saying, how am I going to get to heaven? How am I going to get to heaven? How am I going to get to heaven? He just keeps saying this over and over and over.
3: That's as far as she would offer. It sounds like this is a statement made by somebody who feared because he had done something.
1: Intriguing, but not exactly incriminating. The cops needed more. So Wallace returned to the fire captain's house, this time with a search warrant.
3: When I got back the second time, he'd gotten rid of all the shoes. The closet was completely cleaned. All those shoes were missing. Now, interestingly, on the back porch, he left one pair of shoes, though. The one pair he didn't get rid of. And they had the same pattern of wear. So I did collect those as well. And we used those to demonstrate that William Marshall was somebody who would wear his shoes this way.
1: More circumstantial evidence, but nothing definitively connecting William Marshall to the crime. That afterthought from Yvonne had been interesting, but really it might have meant nothing. And then, back in Cleveland after the visit from the cops, Yvonne got to doing a little soul-searching.
4: Coming up.
2: I know what that thing was on the crime scene floor.
4: What was it? And would she at long last tell the police when Dateline can...

0: There it sat, that circumstantial cold case from the 1980s, so close to being filed, yet so close to being frozen on a shelf forever. D.A. John Lewin and Detective Jim Wallace needed something, anything. Just one more piece of solid evidence, so they could charge prime suspect William Marshall with Robin Hoyne's murder. But what? Back in Cleveland, Ohio, after those detectives left, Yvonne Hargrove got to wrestling with her own soul. She started thinking back, deep into her past. How all those years earlier, William had given her a beating so severe, she thought he'd kill her. So she fled, and a cold fear set in. If she said anything, would he come after her, finish the job? After all, she alone knew the story he told her when he said that time he might never get to heaven. Dangerous knowledge.
1: I was thinking, what's going to happen to me?
2: Because I know this now.
1: Yes, yes. Does he realize? He's put a time bomb in my hand. Why me?
2: Yeah.
1: My life could be in danger. And I'm thinking, what do I do with this? Of which I did contact an attorney.
0: That attorney, all those years ago, told her to say nothing, stay out of the investigation. So she did, buried it. But now, after that visit from the cops, the turmoil was back, gut-wrenching as ever. She needed fresh advice.
1: One of the professors that I had was an attorney. I called him, and he said, when they asked you what happened 20 years ago, did you tell them the truth? I said, no, sir. I told them the same story that I told them 20 years ago, but it wasn't the truth. He said, you know, maybe you should tell the truth.
0: So she picked up the phone and called the Torrance PD.
1: And I said, I have something that you need to know. What happened 20 years ago with William being at my house was not true. He wasn't at my house that night.
0: And now, here it was, the awful secret she'd kept all those years.
1: I said, the next thing is, he killed that lady and he did not get a dime.
0: He did it. Yvonne was his confessor. And now she recited it all, every murderous moment of that night before Halloween at the KFC.
3: Yvonne is a force, and when she started going, and it just sounded credible, and then it was supported by the physical evidence we had, which she knew nothing about.
4: He did tell her that he went out and he went to a Kentucky Fried Chicken. He did tell her that he wanted to get the money, that the employee allowed him in, but had put the money in the Dropbox or someplace he couldn't get the money. He did tell her that he stabbed this victim. He did tell her that after he couldn't get the money, he cut the victim's throat.
0: But Yvonne wasn't finished coming clean. There was one more piece of business. The foam from the crime scene. She knew instantly what it was and how it got there. So did William Marshall, she said.
1: I guess he looked at his shoes and all of them had the backs worn off. So, the most crucial moment of his life. That's when that little piece of foam in the back of that boot popped out and was on the floor.
0: The foam, the murder, the cover-up. Yvonne's 20-year secret was finally out. When you were telling him those things, what was going on in your tummy?
1: A feeling of relief that I can finally get it out.
0: I would think you'd be pretty darn nervous.
1: I was, but I was tired. I was tired of having that in my gut. I want to be normal again. I want my life back.
0: And then in 2006, up in the San Jacinto Mountains, a delegation of policemen arrived at the fire station of the popular captain known as Bill.
5: So I was totally surprised when I got the word that he'd been arrested, and then even more surprised when I heard what it was for. Even to this day, I find it hard to believe.
0: Word about the arrest traveled fast to the Hoynes home.
6: Very exciting.
7: Yeah.
8: Yeah. Relief.
7: Yeah. It sounds terrible, but thrilling, because you know what? It was the beginning of the ball rolling that he is going to stay in prison for the rest of his life and never get out.
0: The trial finally began in 2007, 23 years after Robin's murder. William Marshall was now 46. He arrived in court each day carrying a Bible. His troubled youth, early drug addiction, brief rap sheet were decades behind him. This was a man who looked incapable of cold-blooded murder. He said nothing, just watched Prosecutor John Lewin make the case against him.
3: William Marshall knew before he walked in to the restaurant that night. He knew that Robin knew him. So he knew that if he was going to do this crime, he was going to kill her. So this was just a heartless, horrific, unconscionable crime.
0: The motive? Drug money. Then eliminate the witness, said Prosecutor John Lewin. Marshall had been arrested before Robin's murder for possession of PCP, a man who needed cash, who knew, he thought, where to get it. Then Yvonne Hargrove told her story, looked over at Marshall with his Bible, hadn't seen him in 2 decades.
1: I wanted to walk over to him and say, you hurt me. You not only hurt this family, but you hurt me, but I wasn't allowed. So once I gave my testimony, I guess you could say it was a done deal.
0: 2 days later, the jury agreed. They found William Marshall guilty of first-degree murder. He was sentenced to life in prison.
7: I always knew he was going to pay for what he did, but I'm mean enough that I wanted to see him pay here on Earth. So I hope he lives to be 100, and he spends a lot of years in that little 6x9 cell.
8: Robin deserved to see justice. And, you know, it's true that the trial didn't bring her back, but now Robin's murderer is accountable.
0: And there was someone else who'd been worried about accountability. The woman who traded shifts with Robin on the day she was murdered. She believed all those years that the family blamed her for it. And now, finally, learned that she was wrong.
6: I remember her mom said something to me. That Robin was a nice person, and that's why she changed hours with me. And she said, and I believe you're a nice person too, and you would have done the same thing. And that just, that changed everything then. Because I thought, you know what, she's right. I would have. I would have changed hours too.
2: How did it feel to be absolved by that family that day?
6: They never ever blamed me in any way.
0: And for Yvonne Hargrove, the woman who in the end finally did the right thing, did the Hoynes family harbor any resentment toward her for not coming forward so many years earlier?
1: I can't remember if it was her older sister, but one of them looked at me and she gave me a little smile. And that was enough to let me know I'm okay with them. They sent me a thank you card of their gratitude. It made me feel good. And I think about the young lady, because I keep that in remembrance of her. And I'm so sorry that happened to her.
0: Just a few weeks after the trial, it was Halloween once again, the always dreaded anniversary of Robin's death. But that year?
7: My mom says, well, I guess we need to buy some Halloween candy. You know, that might not sound like very much to anyone, but that is like huge, and we did. And, you know, we do hand out candy now. And just things that you can't even imagine change in ways that seem very small, but really are monumental.
9: That's all for now. I'm Lester Holt. For all of us at NBC News, thanks for joining us.
10: Angela went out for a bike ride around dusk. She never came back.
11: We thought it was someone she knew at the time.
12: That she was living with?
11: A boyfriend, yeah.
13: Then details started coming. It was surreal.
14: What did you find out about the zombie hunter?
10: That really caught our attention.
15: It said zombie hunter on the vehicle.
14: The zombie hunter car?
16: The zombie hunter car, yeah, with the dummy in the back. He had everything there, bars, handcuffs.
10: 17-year-old Melanie was riding her bike. She was later found floating in the canal.
17: The way she was killed just traumatizes you.
18: There is a madman on the loose.
17: I thought we would never know who did this.
18: Everybody wanted to find this guy.
14: Does either of you think that there are more murders that we don't know about?
18: I do.
10: The FBI profile said, killer would not stop.
9: The Zombie Hunter. It sounds like a Halloween costume, but this one was worn by a killer. I'm Lester Holt. This is Dateline. Here's Keith Morrison with On the Hunt for the Zombie Hunter.
0: It was a Sunday evening in November, Phoenix, Arizona. A wash of cool air, finally, as the sun dropped behind the valley's mountains. She loved this time alone, as she pedaled the long path by the canal that snaked through the city, and out along the valley floor. She could think on her bike, prepare. But of course, we can't really know what she was thinking. Can only imagine all these years later. Can only remember.
12: That is burned into my brain. I'll never, ever forget that.
0: No, not that horror. Or the fear that went with it.
19: I was really scared. I always thought that he was hiding around my apartment, like waiting in a bush to kill me.
20: It still gives me goosebumps and a pit in my stomach.
0: What was it haunting the Arizona Canal?
17: I think it's just evil and deep and more than we know.

0: But now, back up. Months before that bike ride by the canal, when life was still normal, better than normal, exciting. It was 1992. Technological innovation was exploding everywhere. Phoenix, eager to be a leader, had become a magnet for young, ambitious people ready to make their mark. People like Jill Kelly, who worked for a company called Cintellect.
1: They were one of the first companies to do interactive voice response, which back then was you call your bank and you wanted to find out your balance, and so you'd enter your account number over the telephone and it would speak the balance back to you.
2: Was this all kind of new, cutting-edge stuff at the time?
1: Yeah, it was. When I started working there, it really started booming. And
2: what did it feel like to be working for a company on the cusp of all new things?
1: It was fun and interesting, and most of the people there were young and smart.
0: In that talented crowd, the new hire stood out. Her name was Angela Brasso. It was going to be her very first grown-up job.
2: What were your impressions of Angela when she came on board?
1: She was just very composed and very intelligent and could really portray herself well, which you need to be able to do in front of a classroom full of customers.
0: Classroom of customers? Yes. Companies that bought the technology had to learn how to use it. And bright young Angela was just the person to teach them. Or so Cintellect decided.
1: She was brought in to develop a class for a new product, and she worked diligently for 4 months, and her first class with customers flying in from all around the country.
2: That must have been a very big thing that she was looking forward to.
1: Oh, yeah. Yeah, I mean, we were all helping her get ready, and it was a big thing.
2: Was she nervous?
1: I'm sure she was a little nervous, yeah.
0: Sunday evening, the eve of her big day, Angela put on her white sneakers, her Walkman, and her headphones, and left the apartment she shared with her boyfriend. He was baking a cake for her birthday, her 22nd, the very next day. She needed time alone.
3: It was going dark by the time she got on her bike. She loved that bike. Loved the long ride up and down the canal. Loved the solitude, the peace. Time to think. Maybe the time to settle her nerves. The next morning was going to be the most important of her young professional life, and she had to be ready. And so she rode.
0: And then, Monday morning, November 9th, 1992.
4: We were waiting for her to come in for this class to begin. We had customers sitting there, and no Angela.
0: Deb Littlejohn was Angela's boss.
4: And she didn't show up.
0: Finally, one of the others stepped in to teach Angela's class. But where was she? She'd been so looking forward to this. Angela's workstation, as it happened, was right next to Jill's.
1: The phone on her desk rang, and I just automatically picked it up, and it was her mother. And she asked it to speak to Angela, and I said, she's not here at the moment. And her mother just really didn't say much more, but it was chilling.
2: So you could tell her mother was looking for her, and was pretty freaked out.
1: Yeah.
0: And so it began a decades-long mystery, though the first part, where was Angela, was not a mystery for long. No. That was when the horror began.
4: Are you sure this is happening? It's unbelievable.

0: Angela Brasso's workmates knew right away that Monday morning in 1992. This was no ordinary absence, not a case of nerves, no sudden unannounced resignation. Something was up, and it couldn't be good.
1: She never would have, you know, not come in on time on this particular day.
0: It was her 22nd birthday, and Jill Kelly knew she had worked hard to prepare for her very first class as an instructor. So where was she? Angela's mother, thousands of miles to the east, could only phone and phone and phone.
2: It wasn't like Angela not to pick up. And she was really concerned, really upset.
0: Angela's boyfriend had called her mother the night before, told her Angela left to ride her bike but didn't come home. He got so worried he called the police to report her missing.
3: She'd gone on a bike ride, which was somewhat routine for her.
0: Kevin Robinson was the spokesperson for the Phoenix Police back then.
3: She would always come home in time enough to watch a particular show on television, so it was so unusual when she didn't come back.
0: Angela's boyfriend, Joe, told police he had stayed home Sunday night to bake Angela a birthday cake. But after an hour or so passed, he went out on his bike to look for her at 8:30, at 9:30, and again just before 11 p.m. No sign of her. And that is when Joe called 911. But police noted this. After he reported Angela missing, he called another woman who came to their apartment just before midnight. He said he didn't want to be alone.
3: There were some strange things about it, most definitely, and so obviously it drew the attention of the detectives who may want to just find out a little bit more.
0: Police learned that Angela and Joe had been dating for more than a year and a half. They rented an apartment together when she moved to Phoenix in June of 92. They'd even bought matching 21-speed Diamondback Topanga mountain bikes. Angela's was her favorite color, purple.
1: She loved life, and she enjoyed riding her bike, and she was, you know, 22 and fearless.
0: Angela had always been bold. She grew up in a small Pennsylvania town called Camp Hill, but moved across the country to study at the DeVry Institute of Technology in Los Angeles. And she was a good student, eager, ambitious. Deb Littlejohn was impressed.
2: Her genuineness came through in her interview, and she had a sense of humor, you could tell.
4: What was she like as a person to work with?
2: She'd always make you laugh or smile. There are some people that are beautiful people, and you can tell when you see them. They just have a light about them.
4: Sure.
2: That's what we hired her from, is that gregariousness.
5: We kind of got there at the same time.
0: Chuck Fitzgerald was a co-worker. He and she were both assigned to the new interactive voice response system.
5: It was new stuff that no one else was ever doing. So it was pretty exciting to be involved in all that, both for me and I think for her as well.
4: And she figured it out.
5: Oh, yeah. Oh, yeah, she figured it out. Yep, she was bright.
0: No way Angela would miss teaching her first class.
1: Unless she couldn't show up.
0: All that day they waited and worried. And then late afternoon, detectives showed up at the door. A woman's body had been found by the canal. And they knew now. This was Angela's. She had been murdered, sexually assaulted, and stabbed to death.
1: Now that was horrific. First she's missing and you don't know where she is, and then you find out that she was killed, and it just affected us incredibly for just months and even years. And even now when I think about it, I feel the same way that I did way back then.
2: You have a lot of people who work for you that come and go, but when you have something like this go on, it really kind of cements you in the moment.
0: Chuck was at a sales meeting halfway around the world in Thailand when he heard what happened, bit by bit.
5: Well, I remember sharing every one of those conversations we had with the Cinelec CEO, and just what that did to the atmosphere of the sales meeting, learning what had happened.
4: What did that feel like when you heard it?
5: It was just bizarre. This can't be happening. Angie, really? It just couldn't be happening.
0: Oh, but it was. And it was about to get worse.
5: And then details started coming. It was surreal.
6: A lot of detectives who had been on the department for a very long time had seen a lot of things, had never seen anything as bad as this.
7: That is burned into my brain. I'll never, ever forget that.

0: On the afternoon of November 9, 1992, William Herman got the assignment he will never forget. Herman had been following an unusual career path. A year earlier, he had left his job as a school principal to work for the Arizona Republic newspaper.
1: I got a call that day, and they said, "We need you to come in early and go out." And they told me where up by Cactus Road and the I-17. They said, "You'll figure it out when you get there." And I did.
0: It was serious. There could be no doubt about that, just based on the area the police had cordoned off. How bad, though? He couldn't tell. Couldn't see the crime scene. So he turned to a friend.
1: A television reporter I knew had a long lens on it, and he let me take a look. And it was about as bad as it gets.
2: What did you see?
1: It was of a woman's naked body. She had shoes and socks on, I believe, but the head was gone. She'd been beheaded.
2: Oh, my God.
1: I tell you, obviously, my blood froze, and she was eviscerated. That is burned into my brain. That is burned into my brain. I'll never, ever forget that.
3: It was a extremely horrific, gruesome murder.
0: For those who knew Angela, the news was simply unbelievable.
4: We, as a group, the whole group of us, got together

0: is the worst, you know, and some few murmured words.
1: Nor did the horror end. For more than a week, police searched for the rest of Angela Brasso. And finally, on the 11th day, a local drifter called the Fisher King, for his habit of fishing the canal, found her head in the water. Said he just came upon it. But police said it seemed preserved somehow, as if refrigerated. And the whole city seemed to shudder.
0: It caught hold of everyone. It was in the air.
1: There was something else in the air, too. Fear.
0: My God, there is a madman on the loose. You know, there is a bad guy out there. Everybody wanted to find this guy.
2: This is somebody who identified a victim, attacked that victim, killed that victim. And were they capable of doing that another time? Or have they done it already?
3: Were there any obvious things, like any clues or any witnesses who may have seen something happen?
2: No, there wasn't. When you talk about starting at ground zero, that's truly where the detectives started.
1: But why Angela? Either she was just an unlucky random victim or, well, there's a kind of killing that is sadly more common. A killing that often involves overkill, a huge amount of rage, the domestic kind. And Angela's friends began wondering about the boyfriend, Joe, who said he was at home baking a cake.
4: We thought it was someone she knew at the time.
3: That she was living with?
4: A boyfriend, yeah.
1: Police said that friends and co-workers told them the couple may have been on the cusp of breaking up, that he could be jealous, and her mother didn't approve of him.
2: You go about talking to people who are close to her. In this case, the boyfriend, most definitely. That's always something that has to be done.
1: Later, Joe spoke by phone to NBC affiliate KPNX in Phoenix.
5: They went through my whole apartment. You know, they found this knife in my kitchen sink that had this pinkish-red material on it. And he's like, can you explain this? And I'm like, yeah, it's for the birthday cake, and that's icing.
1: Three times they interviewed Joe. Three times he swore he didn't do it. And then, less than 5 months after Angela was killed, the DNA found on her body ruled out Joe altogether. Though, didn't feel like it to him.
5: In the media's eye, or in the public's eye, there are probably people that swore I did it.
1: But there was someone else in Angela's life who caught the attention of detectives. One of Angela's professors at DeVry, police believed he had a crush on her. Could he be angry that she didn't return his feelings? They traveled out to DeVry in California to speak to him.
2: You're going to look at people closest to the victim to make sure there wasn't something nefarious, something going on there that you're unaware of.
1: The professor told police he'd seen Angela in L.A. just days before she was murdered. They had drinks, he said, and then she flew back home to Phoenix. Investigators were also chasing down a lead about Angela's purple Diamondback Topanga mountain bike. A clerk at a Circle K near Angela's apartment had tried to sell a bike that looked similar. Was he the killer? Or did the killer keep the bike discarded somewhere? There was a chance, at least, that the bike might lead them to the killer, so they distributed a photograph. Crime reporter William Herman kept a copy of it in his pocket.
0: To show it to people, you know, and the police thought if maybe that bike had been abandoned somewhere, oh, I saw a bike just like that, that would have been invaluable to the police.
3: Did it seem like the police were working as hard as they should have been at this to solve the case?
4: Oh, yeah. We talked to them several times. They came to work and, of course, interviewed everybody at work.
1: But all their efforts produced no break at all. Though there were still persons of interest, the professor, the Fisher King who found Angela's head, they both insisted they were innocent. And then, 10 months after the killing of Angela Brasso, a woman named Charlotte took a ride on the bike path beside the canal.
6: All of a sudden, I noticed there were drag marks, and it went right around here. And my feet were right on the edge of this canal here, and I saw nothing but just drag marks of blood going into the canal.

0: It was early when they climbed on their bikes that September morning, almost a year after Angela was killed. As usual, Charlotte Pottle, her sister, and their kids took the canal path, racing along, wind in their hair, toward a local playground near the canal.
1: So that particular day, we came up here pretty fast, and right as I got up here, there was a big puddle.
0: Odd. Not the sort of thing you'd expect to see on the path on a hot September morning.
1: The reflection was hard to tell what color it was. And so I just assumed it was a puddle of water or something.
2: Sure. Right here. Really?
1: Right up here. Off.
0: She shook it off. No big deal. And on they went. But as she pushed her daughter on the swing, she wondered about that puddle. What was it?
1: I was very uneasy. And so we hurried back on our bikes and started heading back home this way. So once the sun was to my back, I could see right where the puddle was, right up here, that it had a red tint to it. And it was pretty big. And so I stopped and I had my sister hold the bike. And I got down and looked at it really close to see, is it what I really think this is?
2: Sure.
1: But still in my mind, logically trying to make excuses for it, like, this isn't blood. This isn't...
2: Well, you wouldn't think it could be, right?
1: Right.
2: It had to be a mistake.
1: Right. But I, all of a sudden, I noticed there were drag marks. And it went right around here. And so I followed over to the drag marks, walked around the tree, and then it led me back right here. And then I noticed the drag marks went off right here. You just have this eerie feeling about you. Like
2: eerie, I would think.
1: Yeah, you need to get out. Need to get out of here. And so we quickly hopped on our bikes and struggled with the thought that was a big mall at the time and we had to use payphones. And I really struggled with, do I stop and call 911 at a payphone or do I just hurry and get home and decide from there? And still all the way home trying to rationalize, did I really see what I saw? Is that real? What else could it be? And should I call the police?
0: She did. And before long, investigators were following those drag marks to a young woman's body floating in the canal.
1: Oh, my heart just sunk and just that sick feeling.
0: Crime reporter William Herman heard about it on a police scanner and made his way back to the canal and found a contact with Phoenix police.
3: And he said, we found the body of a young woman in the canal, profound injuries to her chest. And I said, was she riding a bike? And he said, you guessed it, buddy. And the bike's gone. And I just, you know, my heart sort of sunk. I thought, Jesus, God, here he is again. He said, I'm not saying that, William. We are not saying yet that this is our guy.
0: But of course it had to be. Again, there were signs of sexual assault. Again, he'd used a knife. And again, seemed to know very well how to use it.
4: One particular wound was delivered that may have incapacitated her, you know, killed her right then toward the back. So there was a thought maybe this person really understood that type of thing, what could incapacitate someone immediately with one type of blow.
0: He'd carved letters into her skin as if sending some kind of sickening message. And then police discovered his victim was a teenager, just 17 years old. A high school kid named Melanie Burness.
5: I believe I found out at school.
0: Rachel Shepmaker was her close friend.
5: It was hell, you know. They let her friends come together and just kind of grieve together. They brought counselors in for whoever wanted to talk. And I think my mom just picked me up and took me home. But I remember I wanted to be with Melanie's friends, who all loved her closely. But it was horrible.
6: What does that do to you when a friend who's that close to you just suddenly is killed that way?
5: The way she was killed just traumatizes you. It's not like she, you know, it's not like something innocent happened to her and she died in her sleep. She was brutally attacked and murdered.
0: Some information was withheld, of course, things only the killer would know. Well, police started from scratch again. For one thing, piecing together Melanie's last hours, starting with the night before, when she went out for an evening bike ride and didn't come home.
5: Her mom had called our house frantically at 11 p.m. trying to find her, and my mom just said, no, she's not here. Rachel's in bed sleeping.
0: Thing was, Melanie had planned to go riding with a friend. But then her friend had to work late, so Melanie climbed on her bike and struck out on her own. They found her body more than 10 miles from home.
7: And the first thought that came to my head was, how the heck did she get all the way out there?
0: Daphne Marcus was a neighbor back then.
7: She could be shy at first and a bit quiet, but once you had an opportunity to get to know her and get, you know, in kind of her inner circle, that's when she opened up quite a bit more, and she was energetic and happy.
0: Melanie had just started her junior year at Arcadia High School.
5: She wasn't a party animal and distracted by the social scene. She had her close circle of friends, and she just took her school seriously.
0: William Herman, a former principal, remember, happened to know one of Melanie's teachers and spoke with him.
3: He said, we're not allowing any media on the campus. Meet me. And he named a sandwich shop by Arcadia High School. So I went out, and my friend was in tears. He said, we loved her. We loved her. And all the students loved Melanie.
0: What was it about this path and bicycles that the killer was horribly depraved was just all too depressingly obvious, but was he a serial killer? Plainclothes police officers wandered up and down these paths as decoys for months, but looking for what, they didn't exactly know. Even as regular folk increasingly stayed away, the man had struck twice. Might he do so again?
8: You just couldn't believe that that it could happen to another person.
0: Must have seemed like there was a monster out there somewhere.
8: Absolutely. Absolutely.
0: A monster who knew how to use a knife. Well, at least the police knew that. It might be a way to find him.

0: Phoenix wasn't the same after the murders of Angela Brasso and Melanie Bernis.
1: It just changes the way you live.
0: Melanie's friends, Rachel and Daphne.
1: It changed me instantly. I stopped walking the canal. I stopped. I would not exercise alone. I wouldn't walk anywhere alone or, you know, do anything. Always looking over your shoulder.
2: I think during that time, you know, for most of us, you know, young women, you were more self-aware of everything, everybody that was around you, because you never know what could happen.
3: People very quickly realize that there was someone out there who is now responsible for the death of two women who were on the canal. So now everything starts back up again. If it had died down a little bit from the first incident, it definitely heightened back up right away.
0: Kevin Robinson, Phoenix police spokesperson at the time, said the department had to walk a fine line between warning the public about a potential serial killer while not jeopardizing the investigation.
3: You're going to release a little bit more information than what you normally would, so that someone might identify or remember seeing something.
0: The Phoenix police went public with a piece of evidence they hoped might actually produce a breakthrough. The killer had thrown Melanie's clothes in a nearby trash bin, but had dressed her in an ill-fitting Lycra bodysuit post-mortem. Might anybody recognize it?
1: I think the assumption was that he put that on her after.
4: Whoever killed her must have done that.
1: Mm-hmm.
4: That adds a layer of something, doesn't it?
1: Yeah.
4: So what do you wonder about?
1: You have to turn your brain off at some point and not keep on thinking, like, what was she thinking? How is she feeling? My prayer is that she blacked out right away and doesn't know. That she was mentally, emotionally saved a little bit from all the trauma that he put her through.
0: Whoever killed Melanie began his assault with a single, carefully placed thrust of a very sharp knife, just as he had done to Angela. So police thought maybe the killer had specialized training, maybe military. Remember Angela's professor from DeVry, who police had interviewed? Turned out he'd been a major in Army Special Forces. So police kept him on their list and kept looking, literally everywhere.
5: They were looking all over the world for similar crimes.
4: How much concern was there that this guy would strike again?
5: There was plenty of concern.
0: But no evidence to tie any of their persons of interest to the murders.
4: Pressure had to be just enormous.
3: Yeah, that's in the back of your mind. You know, they've done it twice, at least twice. And are they capable of offending again? The odds will tell you yes. Experts will tell you that in a lot of these cases, the only thing that stops these folks is either getting arrested and going to prison or they die. They don't just stop cold turkey in most cases.
4: Disturbing.
3: Extremely disturbing. But you have to realize that we have people like that that are out there, people who are capable of acting on those types of instincts. And it was incumbent upon the homicide detectives to identify anybody who could be responsible for these crimes and to get them apprehended and convicted as quickly as possible.
4: And yet, it didn't lead anywhere. I mean, the case went cold.
3: Unfortunately, it did.
0: What more could they do? And years went by. But there were no more similar murders along the canal. And gradually the assumption hardened that the killer was gone, maybe left town, maybe was dead. That's what the police told the families and friends of Angela and Melanie.
2: I was disappointed that they hadn't found anybody to make them pay for what they did.
1: I thought we would never know who did this. I gave up. I thought, we'll never know.
0: Until this guy came along.
6: I remember reading word for word, and I was traumatized by what I read. It was almost as if I was reading about something truly evil.
0: Somewhere in all this, there was an answer. Just had to be. All he had to do was find it.
6: It became kind of a obsession to keep researching. What is this?
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0: Anniversaries came and went. Anniversaries of the killings by the canal. Those who loved and missed Angela and Melanie were left to wonder if they would ever know who killed them and why.
1: Did it seem like the police were investigating all the while, or like they'd maybe given up?
2: I thought they gave up, for sure. I think they tried their hardest for so many years, and leads were just ending, and so they have to move on to the next case.
3: And then reporters looking for stories and anniversary dates would write a story, and they tell it over again, and the police are glad for that in the hopes of waking it up.
0: But nothing did. Until 2011, when a sergeant named Troy Hillman, who headed up the cold case unit, opted to take on the ultimate challenge. Almost 20 years after the murders, he would try to give the families some answers.
4: We didn't want to give them false hope. We didn't want to say, hey, we're definitely going to prove this and find our killer, but we're going to give it one heck of a shot.
0: William Shira and Dominic Rostenberg had joined the unit too, and first things first, pulled out the old case file.
5: It was a room full of files. We had probably 800 people that had been interviewed, that had been questioned.
1: 800 people?
5: At least.
1: Wow.
0: A lot had changed since the early 90s. For one thing, DNA. The science had certainly advanced, even as the case grew cold. And one thing the DNA could confirm was what they had long suspected.
6: The male DNA sample matched both the girls, so we knew it was the same person.
0: One man, two murders. The killer's DNA profile was uploaded to CODIS, the National DNA Database, back in 2000. But no matches, meaning the killer's DNA was not in the system. Of course, Phoenix police had received hundreds of tips after the murders, and some led them to persons of interest who had provided blood samples. But many, and there were many, had not.
5: Just seeing the amount of people that were contacted along the canal banks and how many dangerous predators, it was a lot of people.
0: So, where to begin? It happened that Hillman was an accountant first and then a cop. So he approached the case like an audit, line by line.
1: You talked about your desk almost breaking under the weight of these papers. How big was the case file?
4: I would say thousands of pages collectively.
1: Really?
4: And then branching off of that, there were boxes and boxes in the basement and file cabinets in the homicide room. The original investigators had done a great job of compiling all this information, and it was more of our job then at that point is to organize it.
1: What kind of difference does it make to have everything properly organized in terms of making the investigation succeed?
4: We don't want to miss something that's not included. We cast a wide net to make sure that we get everything, because there could be just that morsel in there. So getting organized was priority one.
0: First, they came up with a long list of people the original detectives had looked into, but from whom they had not collected DNA.
4: There were a host of names that we saw and were intrigued by and needed to rule out.
1: And how'd you go about doing that?
4: We put two detectives on a plane to basically get their blood samples so that we could do DNA comparison.
1: Just tracking them all down must have been rather difficult.
4: Yeah, we traveled all over the country.
0: But Hillman decided he needed to go beyond traditional methods. So he sought out the Doc Society in Philadelphia. Forensic experts and investigators who volunteer to review difficult cases.
4: They call themselves the modern-day Sherlock Holmes.
0: The Vidarc Society gave Hillman possible characteristics of the killer, a man still living in the area who had committed earlier crimes, perhaps set fires or acted out fantasies. They agreed with that earlier theory that the killer likely had a military background, but added they were looking for a sexual sadist motivated by people's pain.
4: One of the biggest nuggets they taught us was they kept saying, in a case like this, he's in your files. 95% chance he's in your files.
0: So Hillman and the detectives took another look at men who had attracted suspicion early on, including the professor who police heard had a crush on Angela.
4: We had received an anonymous tip that every time somebody mentioned Angela, he would go into a hysteria and an emotional rage. And he just made some really kind of odd statements that we found. And the fact that he was a major in the Special Forces, we said, we need to go talk to this guy and we need to get his DNA.
0: Off they went to Maryland to knock on his door and collect his DNA.
4: I think every time that we would get excited, we'd get the DNA, we'd wait.
0: But once the results came in, he was ruled out.
4: It was like a punch in the stomach.
5: You get frustrated and you get upset about it for a minute, and then you just kind of get back on the bandwagon.
0: They went back to that theory that the killer might have been trained for combat and tracked down former U.S. Air Force pilots who'd been stationed at nearby Luke Air Force Base back in the early 90s.
4: It's not too far from the crime scenes, so we thought maybe he's hiding in plain sight.
1: These are people who would be based there for a little while, then might be based somewhere else. They could be scattered all around the world, really.
4: Absolutely.
7: Right around.
0: Detectives even contacted authorities in Europe when they heard of a similar crime there.
4: Two young women that were killed in the early 90s in a similar fashion. One was in Amsterdam and one was in Germany.
0: But no connection.
4: My wife can attest that I truthfully became obsessed by this case. I desperately wanted to figure this out.
0: And maybe that's why Hillman agreed to meet with a woman from California who had been pitching an idea that sounded crazy.
4: It's new technology, it's unproven, there's a little bit of fear behind it.
0: One of his detectives had left him a voicemail about it.
4: And she said, hey boss, she's like, I got this strange phone call from a woman that says she's a forensic genealogy. Would you take a listen?
0: Well, why not? They tried everything else. Which is how Troy Hillman found himself on the phone with this woman, Colleen Fitzpatrick. Dr. Colleen Fitzpatrick. She is a forensic genealogist, which means, she told the detective, that she uses a person's DNA profile, that unique sequence we all have, to figure out not exactly who they are, but who they're related to. A similar process people use to find distant relatives on Ancestry DNA or 23andMe.
8: It became, you know, very common for an adoptee to test with one of those companies and find their birth parents.
0: Dr. Fitzpatrick said she'd figured out a way to reverse the process and use genealogy databases to work her way toward the owner of that unknown male DNA, or Y DNA, police had collected from the crime scenes.
8: I could get DNA from cold cases, Y DNA, and compare them to the genetic genealogy Y DNA databases and maybe come up with a last name for killers.
9: It's not that you can say it was individual A or individual B, but that it was this family, which includes A, B, C, and D, and so look into those guys and you might find your killer.
8: It was even simpler than that. I supplied a name, the last name for their killer.
0: Turned out that name would be one investigators had seen before.
4: An anonymous person called in and said a roommate of Brian's had seen that same bodysuit that was found on Melanie.

0: Sergeant Troy Hillman and his cold case detectives had been dealing with the ups and downs of their investigation into the Arizona Canal murders for three long, frustrating years.
1: I always describe it as a roller coaster ride.
0: Their most promising leads had been ruled out by DNA, and they were no closer to an arrest than they were when the murders happened more than 20 years ago. That is, until Dr. Colleen Fitzpatrick, a forensic genealogist, came into the picture. Remember, this was back in 2014. It was 4 years before the arrest of the Golden State Killer.
2: The mystery surrounding an infamous killing spree that confounded investigators for decades.
0: That case, widely celebrated for using a very similar technique. But no one knew about that when Dr. Fitzpatrick traveled to Phoenix and told the detectives what she thought she could do.
1: It was quiet in the room amongst the team members, and we were trying to absorb what she was talking about.
0: Investigators were eager to try anything, but her technology was brand new, nothing police had ever used before, and they'd have to share the killer's DNA profile with her, an outsider to the investigation. Plus, it wasn't cheap, which became the next challenge.
1: It was about 3 months on trying to push the upper chain of command to approve this, because they thought they had fears of it endangering our investigation. My team and I tried to say, there's no downside risk.
3: Yeah.
1: We spend more money traveling across the country looking for DNA than we do on this. So this is worth a shot. I think at one point we almost took up a collection and just kind of went rogue and did it by ourselves.
3: Is that how it eventually got paid for?
1: No. Eventually, a chief decided to sign it.
3: What'd you do? How did you work with her?
1: We didn't provide her really any details about the investigation other than we provided her with some type of DNA sequence.
0: Dr. Fitzpatrick went to work. Weeks went by. Nobody heard a word. So, was it a waste of money? Another dead end? No, it was not. She had a result.
4: I came up with the name Miller, turned it into the police.
1: I remember getting the call, and I was with extended family, and she said, hey, Troy, I think his surname is Miller.
3: Did that make any sense to you, that somebody would come up with a name?
1: At this point in the investigation, it made enough sense for me to want to rush out and go check our files.
0: So one of his detectives went to the basement and pulled files with the last name, Miller.
1: And he threw them on my desk. I shut the door. I started looking through the Millers. And when I got to a certain file, I was interested. And it sent chills up my spine.
0: The name on the file? Brian Patrick Miller.
1: It was about half an inch thick file. And on the top of it, it said anonymous tip.
0: It was an old tip. Decades old. It had to do with the turquoise bodysuit Melanie Burness was wearing when she was found.
1: An anonymous person called in and said a roommate of Brian's had seen that same bodysuit that was found on Melanie.
5: That tip was looked at, and based on Brian's age and the circumstances that they felt at the time, he was too young to have been the one that had done this, and the counselor or psychiatrist that was involved with Brian at the time had told the investigators that it was a fantasy.
3: Interesting. These are the people who are supposed to be able to read personality and drill through some of that stuff, but that doesn't seem to have worked terribly well in this case.
5: No, I think they missed a few things with him.
0: And there was more. Back in 1990, a few years before Angela and Melanie were killed, Miller's mother told the police she was afraid of her teenage son. She gave them something he had written, something ghoulish, awful. He had called it The Plan. And there it was, still in the old file.
1: It described step by step what the author intended to do to this woman. It was eerily similar to what happened to our victims.
3: It was in the file?
1: It was in the file.
3: And had been all along. Wow.
1: It had been all along, yes.
3: Did it make you wonder why that was not acted on earlier?
1: To a degree, yes.
0: What Miller wrote in The plan was certainly disturbing. It didn't prove anything, mind you. Certainly not that he'd committed actual murders, but there was another name in the Miller file, too. And another hair-raising story.
6: I wouldn't doubt that's what he was trying to do, or at least getting there.

0: It was the spring of 1989. Angela Brasso was graduating from high school. Melanie Burness was a carefree kid in middle school. It was 3 years before the terrors on the canal.
1: I felt very safe. I rode the bus all the time.
0: Celeste Bentley was 24 years old then, had lived in Phoenix all her life, and to her it was easy routine to ride the bus the 5 miles from home to her job at a store near the Paradise Valley Mall.
1: The drive to Paradise Valley was very short. It was a straight shot to the mall.
0: That morning, the morning of May 17th, 1989, she wore her favorite lime green shirt with white pants. She noticed, as she got on the bus, a young man sitting near her.
1: Kind of a bookworm-looking kid, and I just acknowledged him. I kind of realized there was someone there, you know.
0: And then she sat back and thought about nothing in particular as the bus rumbled along.
1: And they drop us off in the front of the mall.
0: It was when she was walking across the parking lot that she sensed it. Someone behind her.
1: I had gotten about halfway across, and I realized that he was walking behind me. And I had just glanced over my shoulder, and I saw that, you know, he was still walking behind me, but it was a ways back.
0: That nerdy kid must have gotten off the bus too, she figured.
1: Then I was walking, and all of a sudden, I just felt something hit me in the back, and he ran by me. He ran fast right by me. I kind of turned and yelled at him and grabbed my back, and I was like, what the heck did you do that? You know, what the heck did you hit me for? And he just kept running. And then I pulled my hand in front of me and realized that there was blood on my hand. And so I started panicking.
2: It felt like you'd been hit.
1: Yeah, it felt like I'd been punched in the back.
2: What was that like? Was it confusion? Was it terror? Was it what?
1: I was very afraid. I couldn't believe it. Why would he punch me in the back? Me. And I had just glanced over my shoulder and I saw that, you know, he was still walking behind me, but it was a ways back.
0: That nerdy kid must have gotten off the bus too, she figured.
1: Then I was walking, and all of a sudden, I just felt something hit me in the back, and he ran by me. He ran fast right by me. I kind of turned and yelled at him and grabbed my back, and I was like, what the heck did you do that? You know, what the heck did you hit me for? And he just kept running. And then I pulled my hand in front of me and realized that there was blood on my hand. And so I started panicking.
2: It felt like you'd been hit.
1: Yeah, it felt like I'd been punched in the back.
2: What was that like? Was it confusion? Was it terror? Was it what?
1: I was very afraid. I couldn't believe it. Why would he punch me in the back? And then when I saw the blood, I couldn't believe it and knew that he had stabbed me or something. And I started running to my work. And I had to go through that parking lot. And I got to my work and started ringing the buzzer to get in.
2: You're bleeding all the way?
1: Yeah, yeah. The manager came and opened the door and let me in. And I was like screaming, oh my God, I've been stabbed. And everybody was kind of like all in a panic. And they were calling 911 and took me back to the break room, and we were waiting for the police and fire to come.
0: Once inside the ambulance, she began to learn more about her injury.
1: It was about an inch and a half long, and then they said it had gone in. I believe it was like an inch and a half to 2 inches in.
2: Whoa.
1: Yeah.
0: She gave the police a description of the person who had attacked her, and it didn't take long. They tracked him down at a nearby apartment complex, and then they brought him to the ambulance. Is this him? They asked.
1: They had the doors open. They had him standing right at the doors.
2: What feeling went with that?
1: I just was in shock and couldn't believe that this person had stabbed me. And
2: did he look sorry?
1: No, he looked blank. He looked very blank and very just strange, like not even caring.
2: That's weird.
1: Yeah, it was weird.
0: It was the kid from the bus, 16 years old. He had used a steak knife to stab her in the back.
1: The doctors at the hospital had said that had he held the blade flat, horizontal instead of vertical, it would have gone straight through and punctured organs.
2: Yeah.
1: But he had held it vertical, and it hit my ribs and slid around inside instead of going through the ribs.
2: Whoa. The small things that make a big difference.
1: Yeah.
2: I mean, it could have killed you.
1: Definitely, yes.
0: And the name of this person who'd almost killed her? Brian Patrick Miller. More than two decades later, Sergeant Troy Hillman read the police report about Celeste's attack. The original investigator had written, "I asked Brian if he did it to see what it felt like." Brian said, yes, I guess that's why I did it.
3: One of the officers asked him, hey, Brian, what did this make you feel? And he said it sent chills up his spine.
2: Oh, my.
3: At that point, I was even more hook, line, and sinker.
2: This is our guy.
3: This guy's looking good.
4: Brian.
0: Miller eventually pleaded guilty to attempted murder, but as a juvenile, he served only a year in detention.
4: Did you with your grandpa?
0: He was released in 1990 when he was 17.
5: Hello, camera.
0: For a while, it seemed he had turned his life around.
4: He's real shy.
0: He worked for a religious charitable organization, and here he is in a home movie with family in 1992. This was just months before the first murder at the canal.
6: So anyway,
5: wow, you're on kind of camera.
6: Yeah, so Brian would go stand there and giggle.
0: By 1999, he got married, had a daughter, and moved away, he and his young family, to the Seattle area, where Miller got in trouble again. He was arrested in May 2002 for stabbing a woman. He claimed it was self-defense and was found not guilty by a jury.
2: So late 2014, was he easy to find? Was he around?
3: Yeah, he was definitely not hiding.
0: Miller and his wife eventually moved back to Arizona. They divorced, but their daughter lived with her dad, with Brian, in this simple home. Now he was the focus of the cold case unit.
3: It was like a beehive of activity where everybody was researching Brian Patrick Miller, and we began to really unlock Brian Miller.
7: Melanie started in the Arcadia area.
0: He seemed to be living a normal life. Worked at an Amazon warehouse. But at night? At night, he was something else entirely.

0: These bike trails go all the way down to the canals, about a mile and a half.
1: Cold case detectives investigating the death of two young women along the canal were looking into one Brian Patrick Miller, whose life appeared unremarkable. Single dad living in a central Phoenix neighborhood. He worked at an Amazon distribution warehouse. A typical guy with a typical life. That is, until you saw what he drove to work.
2: The zombie hunter car.
3: The zombie hunter car, yeah, with the dummy in the back.
2: Dummy in the back?
3: Dummy in the back. You take a left turn and it slides to the right. You take a right turn and it slides back behind him.
1: That dummy was actually a life-size zombie doll. The car was part of a fantasy persona Miller took on called the Zombie Hunter. He and his friend Keen Azaria would cruise around in the decked-out car with props, including the dummy, in the back seat.
2: It was his daily driver, was it?
3: It was. He had everything there. Bars, handcuffs.
2: My, my, my. Huh.
1: It was a real police car that Miller modified. Instead of red and blue LED lights, the Zombie Hunter mobile flashed green. Fake blood splashed the doors. Letters on the trunk read Zombie Hunter. What was it all about? Well, that would go back more than a decade to a meeting of the Arizona Steampunk Society, similar to this gathering in the UK. It's where Keen and Miller met. Steampunk is a science fiction subculture that shares a love for costumes and homemade gadgets inspired by a fusion of 19th century Victorian period and futuristic technology.
4: Who is an Arizona zombie hunter?
1: Arizona Society members dressed up and sometimes showed off their creations in steampunk fashion shows, like this one.
5: Thank you for keeping us safe.
4: Right.
1: Here is Miller on the catwalk.
4: What fires a steampunk gun? Steam?
5: Gunpowder?
4: I'm not sure.
3: Yeah, I think it's a funny yet kind of ironic subculture, celebrating one of the most innovative times in the world.
1: Instead of red and blue LED lights, the Zombie Hunter mobile flashed green. Fake blood splashed the doors. Letters on the trunk read Zombie Hunter. What was it all about? Well, that would go back more than a decade to a meeting of the Arizona Steampunk Society, similar to this gathering in the UK. It's where Keen and Miller met. Steampunk is a science fiction subculture that shares a love for costumes and homemade gadgets inspired by a fusion of 19th century Victorian period and futuristic technology.
4: Who is an Arizona zombie hunter?
1: Arizona Society members dressed up and sometimes showed off their creations in steampunk fashion shows, like this one.
5: Thank you for keeping us safe.
4: Right.
1: Here is Miller on the catwalk.
4: What fires a steampunk gun? Steam?
5: Gunpowder?
4: I'm not sure.
3: Yeah, I think it's a funny yet kind of ironic subculture, celebrating one of the most innovative times in the world.
2: Yeah.
3: You know, just that's all aesthetics. It's fun, and you meet some good people in it.
1: People like Mike Seifert, who told us steampunk appealed to his creative side.
6: This is polystyrene.
1: He hosted costume and gadget workshops in his dining room.
7: I bring all the stuff and teach you how to paint a gun or make a pair of goggles or, you know, whatever it is for your costume.
1: Miller and his daughter were frequent visitors.
7: The first time I ever saw him, he was with his daughter. I think she was about 10 at the time. I was like, okay, you know, this is kind of cool. He's bringing his daughter out and he's interacting and, you know, doing something fun, creative with his child.
1: Mike said Miller developed his character gradually.
2: How did he develop this zombie hunter persona?
7: It started with the gun.
1: It was a bit of fakery that Mike made, and that became the centerpiece of Miller's costume.
2: How'd you make it? What are the components made of?
7: Cardboard and wood.
2: Huh, you're a creative guy.
7: So he got this gun and he's like, well, I've got this gun now. I need to build something around this. So I helped him with some ideas. And then he found this trench coat at thrift store. And he found this mask that I think it was one of those paintball masks.
2: Okay.
7: And then like a hard hat that he glued the mask into the hard hat.
1: The transformation from warehouse worker to midnight cruiser was complete. But the car stole the limelight at events like the Phoenix Comic Con and annual zombie walk and so on. Miller even posed with Phoenix police officers.
7: You know, it's like, oh, that thing's really cool. You know, this car is like, it actually looked like he ran down some zombies. Really awesome.
2: How did he react to this attention?
7: He loved it. But he was under a mask. He is a shy individual until he was able to put that mask on, and then he could be a little bit more out in the open.
1: Friends Keen and Mike could not help but notice that the zombie hunter and Brian Miller seemed like two different people.
3: Very shy, you know. Wasn't the guy who would make it easy to approach.
1: A seemingly shy single dad, a warehouse worker, and the zombie hunter? Sergeant Hillman, when he picked up the Miller file, had never heard of steampunk.
2: What did you find out about the zombie hunter business?
8: So that really caught our attention, the fact that Brian lived in this fantasy world.
2: Did you get the impression that somehow his behaviors were at least existing side by side with other darker fantasies he may have had, and maybe part of that fantasy?
8: Absolutely. I think he was enjoying it.
1: Hillman added this zombie hunter business to a growing list of curious things connected to Brian Miller. But was it enough? No, they needed concrete proof, like DNA. But how to get it? And then detectives decided to put on a little play of their own. Would Miller take the bait?

0: The Phoenix Police Department cold case unit tried to rein in their excitement. It was early in January 2015, and after more than 3 years crisscrossing the U.S. for a killer, they'd found a convincing lead in a most unlikely place.
1: I didn't know anything about these genres of zombie hunters.
0: Brian Miller had been putting on a show as Phoenix's very own zombie hunter for years. Reporter William Herman was one of many spectators.
2: I've seen him for years driving around town.
0: There was more to Brian Patrick Miller than met the eye. Who was it, really, behind that mask? Could he be the brutal killer who'd slaughtered Angela Brasso and Melanie Burness all those years ago? The detectives needed his DNA, and so the zombie hunter became the hunted.
1: Obviously, we'd follow him from his home to work. Then he'd be at work for several hours, and we would sit there and watch and see if maybe he would come out on a break or lunch break and, you know, have a big gulp or something and throw it out the window to where we would be able to collect that and get some DNA, but he never did. He just continued to sit in his car and would go back after break and then come back.
0: No big gulps, and apparently Miller didn't smoke. In fact, though they trailed him everywhere, eyes always on him, he never did discard anything on which he may have left his DNA.
3: Almost to an unusual degree that he was avoiding the kind of behavior that you could make use of.
4: Yeah, he was just very, very careful individual.
0: So, what to do?
4: I got the call from one of my detectives, and he was frustrated, and he said, "Hey, here's my plan. What do you think?" And I said, "Green light, I like it."
0: The plan? If Miller could play a role, well, so could they.
4: The detective that called me and said, "Hey, what about I introduce myself to Brian? Obviously, he sits in the parking lot a lot. What we know about him is he kind of is interested in security. Why don't I pretend like I'm a building manager and there's a lot of theft in that parking lot, and I'm going to hire him to basically watch for me."
0: Miller took the bait. So the detective set up a job interview and very intentionally chose a restaurant. The management of this Chili's agreed to cooperate. The idea was the detective would buy Miller's lunch, hoping he just might leave his DNA on a dish or on a glass or a straw.
3: Is this the Chili's?
4: So this is the Chili's. This is where we entered.
0: By then, the cold case unit had prepared the place ahead of time and very carefully.
5: I know we had briefly discussed me dressing up as a waiter, but then we decided, you know, knowing how clumsy I was, that I'd probably drop their drinks and their soup.
0: Instead, before Miller arrived, Detective Rostenberg carefully cleaned anything Miller might touch.
5: I sterilized, you know, the plates, the cups, the silverware that they would be using at the table. I actually ran them through the dishwasher myself.
3: That's being careful.
5: We felt we only had one chance to get it right, and we just didn't want anything to go wrong.
0: They took their places and waited.
6: I think all of our hearts were racing.
0: He arrived in his zombie hunter car. Surprise, he wasn't alone.
6: We were taken aback, though, that he brought his 15-year-old daughter with him to the interview.
3: My goodness, his daughter's there. Did you think this is going to mess up the whole idea?
6: We thought, hey, is he on to us?
0: The try-to-act-natural lunch and the fake job interview lasted no more than an hour. Miller ate a sandwich but barely sipped his drink, and then he and his daughter left the restaurant.
6: I think he only drank a couple times, and so he wondered, hey, is there going to be DNA on there?
3: How'd you get the water out without destroying the evidence?
5: Well, I wish I had some fancy way. I probably should have drilled the water out, and I just dumped the water out of the side that I believed he had his mouth probably hadn't touched.
3: I mean, it's quite possible you just messed up.
5: Absolutely.
0: Detective Rostenberg sent the mug Miller drank from to the lab, and they all waited and waited. Almost 2 weeks passed, and then one day the unit happened to be gathering for one of its regular meetings.
6: We were all kind of going over some boring administrative stuff, and the door burst open, and it's Kelly and her whole team of DNA analysts.
0: Unheard of. Why not just phone? Well, this news needed to be delivered in person by the full squad, with the boss, Kelly Merwin, leading the way.
6: The fact that a whole team of scientists would come over and abruptly open the door, we just, again, were in shock. And the first thing Kelly said is, "You did it. He's your guy."
5: You could hear a pin drop in the room. I was in shock. After all these years.
6: It was very emotional. I still to this day, we had poured our heart and soul into 3.5 years chasing, hunting down this guy. And to hear that, and for the families, just to hear that we got him and we can give that to the families.
0: Detective Shira, who rode a bike along the canal in 1992 to assist in the investigation, had just left work when he found out, and he needed convincing.
1: One of the other detectives on the squad called me on the phone and told me as I'm driving home, I'm like, I don't feel like playing games today. I'm not in a good mood, so.
0: But he turned his car around and returned to the station.
1: It's a 20-mile ride. By the time I got there, I was still going, this isn't true.
0: But it certainly was. Sergeant Hillman called forensic genealogist Colleen Fitzpatrick with the good news.
7: And I went, oh, my God, they got him. I didn't expect the call. I didn't expect, you know, yeah. I hoped it would work. But, oh, you know, oh, my God, it worked.
0: This was a DNA breakthrough that would eventually change the way cold cases were solved. Hours later, a SWAT team arrested Brian Patrick Miller at work and delivered him to an interview room where Detective Shira was ready. And what happened next? Well, that was a surprise.
8: Complete. I can't even understand the state of blood.

0: I couldn't believe it. I was in shock. Just to put that together, that he was the person that had stabbed me all those years ago, and now he's the person they're looking at for killing these women, was...
1: So horribly.
0: Yeah.
1: I mean, he was practicing on you, apparently.
0: I would believe that, yeah.
2: And Brian's friends?
3: Yeah, and it was a gut punch, to say the least, you know.
4: I was just like, how... What? They can't have the right guy. Like, are you sure?
2: Sergeant Hillman and his cold case unit were sure.
5: I don't.
2: Once Miller was in custody, Detective Rostenberg searched Miller's home for evidence and got another surprise.
6: It was probably only a 1,200-square-foot house, but it was a hoarder house that I've never seen in my 25-year career. I remember one of our SWAT team members coming to me and saying, hey, we can't clear the house because we can't even make entry.
2: Rostenberg and others spent more than 5 days working their way through it all, collected more than 6,000 items. Among them, a hacksaw, a sword, teeth. And this was worrisome. Women's credit cards, a driver's licenses. And here in the house where he raised his daughter were magazines, images, videos that Rostenberg wishes he could somehow wipe from his memory.
1: Can you imagine growing up in a house like that?
6: No, I can't imagine. The photos were sadistic. Women, you know, having their heads cut off, stabbed, beaten, strangled. I remember leaving that place every night. I would take a shower, and I just had such a difficult time sleeping, just trying to get those images and those pictures out of my head. It's something, to this day, I still think about those pictures. Just, it was horrible.
2: One graphic image hanging in Miller's kitchen stood out from the rest.
6: Not only did he have a large severed head on the front of his refrigerator door, but many of these videos, these photographs, arguably the worst photos I've ever seen.
2: But no evidence in the house seemed to connect directly to the murders. And meanwhile, under questioning by Detective Shira, Miller claimed he had no idea why he might be in trouble.
7: More concerned with what's going on. Yeah. They wouldn't tell me anything in the car.
5: Your name came up in an investigation, so we have to bring you down to chat with you about it.
2: And slowly and carefully, Shira brought up the location of the murders, the bike path along the canal.
5: You know all those little bike paths they have around?
7: Yeah, I know what you're talking about. Those always scared me. That's why I didn't take them.
5: But had you taken them?
7: I may have taken them once and then didn't like it.
2: The detective started to press Miller a little.
5: Did you ever have any sex with any women out on the bike trails or anything?
7: No.
5: So there's no reason that your DNA should be anywhere around out there. Never had sex with any women, anything like that.
2: Then, down to cases.
5: You remember the name Angela Brasso at all?
7: No.
5: Well, she was killed around the bike paths in 1992. And then, in 1993, there's a girl by the name of Melanie Burness, who was also killed around the bike, you know, the canals and the bike paths over there. And there's some DNA evidence that kind of links you to those girls. Is there any way you can explain that to me?
7: No, because I don't know those names.
2: Sergeant Hillman watched the interview in real time from a nearby room.
1: What were your impressions of him as he sat there answering questions?
8: He's very stoic, really kind of no emotion.
2: Even when the detective pressed him again and again.
5: How can you explain to me that your DNA is there?
7: I can't remember everything I did back then, but I know I didn't kill anyone.
5: So you sure you don't want to, you know, now's your chance, kind of come and tell me, is there a reason something like that happened? And would help you get it off your chest if you did something like that.
7: I didn't kill anyone. Everyone, as far as I know, everyone that I've ever had sex with is still alive.
5: So you've never killed anybody?
7: Nobody.
2: The only victim Miller was willing to talk about was himself. He claimed he'd been abused as a child.
5: How was your childhood?
7: With me and my mom? Horrible.
5: What made it horrible?

0: No, there would be no confession from Miller in that room. But that's not to say the interview was a total loss.
1: There were a couple of points in that interview that turned out to be helpful.
0: Vince Imbordino is the deputy county attorney on the case. And those helpful moments?
1: Interestingly enough, one of them, or two of them, were when nobody was in the room but the defendant, and he's talking.
2: I can't even understand the state of blood.
1: He knows he's being recorded.
2: Tell me, all the people working in my head.
0: No, these were not just ramblings, thought Imbordino. They were a glimpse into Brian Miller's defense. And he was worried it just might work.
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0: Finally, the long-delayed reckoning. It was October 2022, almost 8 years since the arrest of Brian Patrick Miller, 8 years of hearings and legal wrangling and COVID. Here he would face two counts of kidnapping, attempted sexual assault, and first-degree murder. The case against him anchored by the unmistakable signature of his own DNA on both his mutilated victims. But Miller pleaded not guilty by reason of insanity. The prosecutor had a feeling this was possible after watching Miller's police interview.
1: Please tell me this is just a nightmare. Please tell me I fall asleep at work and hit my head.
2: Our belief was that he was saying things to try to make it appear that he had mental health issues.
0: Oh, it didn't just appear, said defense attorney R.J. Parker. Miller, he said, suffered from a long list of disorders: autism, depression, hoarding, PTSD, and dissociative disorder. Illness is so severe, said Parker, Miller's brain simply won't let him recall anything about killing Angela and Melanie.
3: He didn't remember killing these women?
4: It's not a process as simple as he didn't remember. It's a more complicated process that involves not having access to very, very deep experiences that fundamentally conflict with his own humanity.
0: So, sanity, or the lack of it, would be the issue. Both sides agreed to a trial by judge alone. She would determine culpability. And if she found him guilty, she, Judge Suzanne Cohen, would decide the punishment: life behind bars or death. Prosecutor Vince Imbordino began with the plan, the one Miller wrote as a teen, which described or imagined a killing so gruesome his mother took the note to the police.
2: The plan basically outlined what he did to Angela and Melanie.
0: Prosecutor said Miller's attacks were methodical and precise. He approached both Angela and Melanie, disabled them with a fatal stab wound in the back, and then dragged them to a secluded area where he brutalized them. There were more than 20 witnesses. Angela's boyfriend, Joe.
5: I was baking her a cake that night. That was the reason I didn't go on the bike ride.
0: Charlotte Pottle, who discovered the second murder scene.
6: I often would stand up and pedal just to get more momentum, and then ended up riding through a puddle of blood.
0: There was no doubt who committed the two murders, said the forensic scientist.
7: The probability of selecting an unrelated individual at random, having a DNA profile matching the DNA profile from this item, is at least 1 in 460 quintillion.
0: No argument, said the defense. Miller did it. But is so overcome by these disorders, they argued, he should be treated for mental illness, not thrown in prison or executed.
8: Brian was treated like a dog, literally made to walk on all fours and eat out of a dog bowl.
0: Defense attorneys told the judge that Miller's mother, Ellen, who has since died, routinely beat and tortured her son. And that wasn't all.
4: The abuse he endured crossed many different lines that included sexual conduct.
0: Parker said Miller's mother walked around the house half naked and gave her son Playboy magazines when he was only 7. It was all so damaging, said Parker, that Miller's mind created two states of consciousness, a normal state and a trauma state.
4: The trauma state was able to harbor rage, anger, resentment, humiliation, a desire for revenge.
0: And Miller was in that trauma state, went the argument, when he killed Angela and Melanie.
4: As part of this dissociative process, not having access to those experiences or that information means it's fundamentally not a part of his world. It's not something that he can engage with.
3: But he did do those things.
4: He did.
3: His DNA is all over them. But he wouldn't admit in court that he did these things.
4: The case was never about whether Brian could or could not admit to offenses. It was about what recognition within himself he could have about those experiences.
0: A forensic psychologist appointed by the court had an opinion about the trauma state claim. Essentially, baloney. These were sex crimes, pure and simple.
9: I think they were planned and they were carefully executed. He evaded detection and arrest for a long time.
2: That was the battleground. Was he insane? Did he remember doing it?
0: After 6 months of testimony, it was up to the judge now. At last, an answer.
10: As to count one, first-degree murder, Angela Brasso, as follows. Guilty. As to count two, first-degree murder, victim, Melanie Burness, as follows. Guilty.
0: Guilty on all counts. Angela and Melanie's families had watched the trial on a video call set up for them, and now they address the judge. Jill Canetta is Melanie's big sister.
11: Words cannot even begin to describe the level of excruciating pain we experienced with the news of her horrific death.
0: Linda Brasso, Angela's mother.
12: The defendant stole her future, her innocence, her life.
0: Judge Cohen had one more big decision before her. Should Miller get the death penalty? The lawyers faced off for the last time. One trying to save Miller's life.
13: Where would Brian be now if he had a mother who nurtured him, who gave him hugs and showed him affection, who kissed him with love in her heart?
0: The prosecutor, on the other side, did not mince words.
2: This will sound harsh, I'm sure. Angela and Melanie didn't get to choose when they died. They didn't get to choose the day, the hour, the moment. This defendant deserves to know the day, the hour of his death for what he did.
3: It's clear that you took this case pretty personally, too. It's like you get to know somebody and you want to represent them well.
2: Correct. I can still get emotional about it, as you can probably tell right now.
0: Judge Cohen got ready to read her decision.
14: The question the court must answer is if the totality of the mitigation is sufficiently substantial to call for leniency.
2: And there was a pause. I don't know whether she paused on purpose, but during that pause, I wasn't sure what she was going to say, yes or no.
14: The answer is no.
0: Brian Miller was sentenced to death.
3: What's that feel like?
4: I don't know that I can put into words how it feels to sit next to Brian after all these years and hear the judge sentence him to death. It's an overwhelming experience that carries its own trauma.
15: If you saw the horrendous things that Brian Miller did to those women, death penalty was suitable at that point. We can't bring those girls back, but we can give them some form of closure in seeing Brian Patrick Miller removed from society.
0: Miller is now on Arizona's death row, where he has access to email. He wrote to Dateline that he has always denied being involved with the murders. And he did not agree with the defense and the opinion of experts. Miller has appealed the conviction. But is the investigating over? No, it is not.
3: Does either of you think that there are more murders out there that we don't know about?
16: I do. I'm hoping, praying that I can talk to him and hopefully clear some more cases, get some more relief for some of the other families, because I do think he did other murders. And I think if he does have any good in him, he will tell me about them.
3: It's not going to make his punishment any more severe.
16: Absolutely not. He really has nothing to lose at this point. I'll sit and talk to him. You know, I'll any day of the week, any holiday, if he calls me or reaches out to me, I'll be there the next day or that night talking to him.
0: Thirty years ago, two bright young women each set out for bike rides along the canal, and neither came home. Justice has finally been done, but the loss is forever.
17: Well, she'll probably be a mother and have few children and some dogs and some cats and some rabbits and some animals around her. She would be a person of love. She really would.
18: I think of what she would have been like, what kind of mom she would have been, what kind of career she would have chosen. In our yearbook, she signed it saying, "I hope we are friends for the rest of our lives." I think we truly would have been friends forever.
19: That's all for now. I'm Lester Holt. Thanks for joining us.
20: I said goodbye to her outside her house. I walked across the street. That was the last time I saw her.
21: Emergency.
22: Emergency, please come as soon as possible.
23: Aaron had been stabbed multiple times.
24: Anthony was seeing Aaron.
23: He's the prime suspect at that point. After him, it's basically everybody.
25: She'd thrown a party. Suddenly all these people showed up.
26: People that weren't invited.
25: No.
23: The investigation just keeps ballooning, but it's not really leading us anywhere.
20: Years of waiting.
23: It was like this person was a ghost.
20: All of a sudden, the police were, we've got another case.
24: There was much more of a fight with Susan.
27: I was convinced there's going to be a connection between these two victims.
28: This is technology that is cutting edge.
29: We're down to one family, five brothers.
30: It was very eye-opening how remote we can get up there.
23: Somebody that's cornered, they become the most dangerous.
31: He said, "You don't need helicopters. You don't need tactical teams."
32: You say to him, "What? I'll do it."
31: Yeah. I'll get him.
19: An ice-cold case takes investigators to the frozen north to catch a killer. I'm Lester Holt. This is Dateline. Here's Josh Mankiewicz with Evil Walk Through the Door.
33: This much we know. It doesn't matter where you live. It doesn't matter if you're well-to-do or barely making it. Whether you're cozied up in a nice part of town, starting over, someplace simple, or holed up in a far-off place, evil can come through any door. On one awful night, a long time ago, it found its way here.
23: Yorkville's one of the top neighborhoods in Toronto. There's high-end hotels, high-end boutiques, high-end restaurants, bars.
33: Steve Smith is a homicide detective with the Toronto Police Service. He doesn't get a lot of calls to this part of town.
23: It's where people with money gravitate to. When the film festival comes to Toronto, most of the stars stay in that area.
32: Not a lot of violent crime there.
23: Not a lot of violent crime.
33: Not now, and not then.
21: Emergency.
22: Emergency. Please come as soon as possible.
33: It was just a few days before Christmas 1983 when this Lux neighborhood became an epicenter of police activity, news cameras, and fear because of what happened to 22-year-old Aaron Gilmore.
21: What's the problem?
22: Someone committed suicide.
21: Okay, stay on the line with me.
22: Hurry up, please.
33: The caller was Aaron's boyfriend, Anthony Monk. When police arrived at the scene, they knew right away it was anything but suicide.
23: They find out that she was bound and gagged. She had been stabbed multiple times in the front, up in her upper torso, as well as in the back. And it was believed right away that she was most likely sexually assaulted.
33: Andrew Doyle is also a homicide detective in Toronto, Canada's biggest city.
32: There was a significant fight before she died.
24: There was definitely a fight before she died. Unfortunately, it was one that she couldn't win.
33: Detective Smith and Doyle weren't the original detectives, but they know the case well, beginning with the forensic sweep of the crime scene.
24: Obviously, they would collect any and all specimens, hair, fingerprints, blood, you know, saliva, any other liquid that they could get.
32: You found blood in the apartment that wasn't hers?
24: Yes.
32: Because during stabbings, frequently you're going to end up cutting yourself.
24: Absolutely. It happens all the time.
33: Back then, DNA analysis was years away. Investigators could still tell a lot by determining what blood types were at the scene.
24: You know, they did a lot of blood grouping. So they could, at the time, in 1983, they would eliminate people through blood grouping. So obviously, looking back, it just wasn't that advanced.
32: But they collect it and you guys hang on to it.
24: Correct.
33: They held on to all of it. Once police realized the victim was Aaron Gilmore, they knew this would be a high-pressure case. This was the kind of story the papers write about and the chief calls about.
24: Aaron came from a well-known family in the Toronto area. She had a pretty large family.
33: Aaron's family was wealthy and influential. She had enjoyed a privileged upbringing, good schools, world travel. Her mother, Anna, the woman with the dark hair, was a former model and dancer.
32: Her dad was pretty well known back then.
24: He was.
32: He was the first guy to market Fiji water.
24: That's correct.
32: From which I gather he made some money.
24: You'd be correct.
33: And in a matter of hours, that family was getting the call that changes families forever. Aaron's brother, Sean McCallan, was 13 at the time. He had been with Aaron just the day before.
1: I just remember waking up the morning of the 21st, and my mom was sitting on my bed. Took a look around. There was a few people in the room. And my mom leaned over and said, you know, there's been an accident with Aaron. And she then proceeded to tell me that, you know, Aaron had been murdered the best that she could. And then I literally leaned over and put a hole through my wall.
32: You punched the wall?
1: Yeah. Yeah. It was a moment of just trying to process what had just been sort of, taken and how it had happened.
32: They made it clear to you she had not just died, but she had been killed by someone.
1: Yeah.
32: That this was a crime.
1: Yes.
32: It was a homicide.
1: Yeah.
32: Okay.
1: Yeah, I think the quote my mom used was that Aaron had been killed by, you know, a bad person. You're 13 years old. It's, you know, a couple days before Christmas, and you're trying to, figure out how that happens to Aaron, how that happens to, you know, our family.
33: Police found no evidence of forced entry or robbery. They quickly developed theories as to how Aaron's killer got inside.
2: So if you see the rooftops behind us, they're all connected. So he could have got up on the rooftop anywhere on this row of houses and walked straight across until he saw somebody that was in there. Was it somebody that had been stalking her? Was it somebody that just happened to be in there doing a break and enter? Was it somebody that she knew?
33: They paid close attention to the boyfriend's version of events. Anthony Muck told police he was supposed to pick up Aaron at 9 p.m. for a date, but stopped at an ATM on the way over.
24: Now, Mr. Muck was running a little bit late, and he didn't arrive there until 9:20. When he approached the door, he noticed that the door was a little bit open, ajar. So, knowing that he was going to be picking her up, he thought she may have left the door a little bit open for him.
4: So he's not sure exactly what's going on because usually her apartment is fairly neat, kept very well. So he's seeing that there's a bit of disarray.
32: By now he's calling her name and not getting an answer.
24: Calling her name very loudly, yeah, absolutely. Went back into the bedroom, noticed the duvet was completely covering the entire bed, but thought maybe she could be underneath there. So he went up to the bed, pulled the duvet down just to her shoulders, and found Aaron there, laying in the bed, and he noticed there was something around her neck, something black as he's described it, and there was blood everywhere. So he went back downstairs, got on the phone, called the operator, asked for an ambulance, asked for police.
33: It's the kind of event that cuts the timeline of your life in two, the part before and the part after. Aaron's brother Sean would never be the same. He was still just a kid. But from that moment on, he would be driven by the question, who did this to his sister?
17: Sean was on a mission.
25: Oh, yeah.
1: Like 40 years of waiting.
33: Police wanted the same answers.
32: He's getting away.
27: It just disappointment after disappointment.
33: Finding the killer would take detectives to the limits of their patience and to the ends of the earth.
31: You know, he says, I did some really, really bad things. So I just shut up and listened.
4: I often wonder, did he try to put this out of his mind and forget about it, or was he thinking about it every night when he went to bed? Were you just waiting for that knock on the door?

0: 5 days before Christmas, someone had murdered 22-year-old Erin Gilmore in her apartment in a fashionable section of Toronto. The story made headlines. Police felt the heat.
1: This was obviously a big deal in Toronto. I mean, every homicide, every murder is a big deal, but when it's a prominent family and a prominent young female that's murdered, it kind of stays in the forefront for longer. And I'm sure, I have no doubt that there was pressure as to, we need to solve this.
2: How many people on it?
1: There was a whole task force. There was 20, 30 people investigating it at any one time.
2: So that's a lot of information being churned up.
1: Lots.
0: Sean remembers vividly the visit from some serious men in trench coats.
3: The two original detectives on the case, I remember sitting in my mom's kitchen with them, and I think they were sort of on either side of me and taking statements or taking notes on what I was saying.
2: What'd they ask you?
3: Well, we had been there the night before, so they wanted to sort of, you know, was anything unusual and you know, was anything strange happening? How is Erin acting?
0: It seemed Erin was happy, looking forward to her evening and the holidays ahead.
1: She was just starting out in life. She had a lot of friends, was very social. She had a lot of things going for her, and her future was endless. She could have done anything that she had wanted.
3: Erin would come into a room and the whole atmosphere would change because she was just this, you know, beautiful, dynamic woman who, you know, everybody wanted to be friends with.
2: What was she up to at that point in her life?
4: She'd gone to university. She'd graduated. She had recently traveled to Australia and had returned back to Toronto.
1: She was working at a clothing store, and she was living above that clothing store.
2: Her dad had rented her that apartment.
1: Correct.
5: She loved it.
0: Erin's cousin, Kristen Basso.
5: And she was working right downstairs at Robin's Knits in her, you know, during her part-time whatever. She loved it.
2: What could be better?
5: Exactly.
2: No commute.
0: Her parents were divorced, but the clan remained close. Her mother had remarried and had two boys, including Sean.
3: My mom was busy starting up a ballet school and a business, and Erin would sort of fill the gaps a lot of the time. She had a Jeep, an old gray Jeep YJ that she used to drive us around everywhere, and it was, you know, adventure time, effectively. It was great.
0: One of those adventures was a sleepover at Erin's the night before she was killed.
3: It was just going to be a sleepover, like we had done, you know, time and time again. We went over and had dinner and crawled in her bed, watched a movie. And then we all sort of crashed out relatively early, and I got up the next day and left to go Christmas shopping.
2: Did you buy Erin a Christmas present?
3: I had not gotten around to buying Erin a Christmas present yet. Erin had gotten me Christmas presents.
0: Kristen saw Erin walking with her brothers earlier that day.
5: The two little boys were hanging off her because they just adored her. They just would hang off her. And as I watched, I thought, you're so beautiful and you're so fragile. I hope nothing awful ever happens.
6: Everyone loved her.
5: Yeah.
0: Vanessa Vansittart, another of Erin's cousins.
6: Just a really nice, caring, sweet person.
0: For the people who loved her, Erin's loss was overwhelming. All the money and care in the world hadn't kept her safe.
3: This is a hole that we never will be able to sort of fill in or fix, basically.
0: Erin's father, David, could not be consoled. Maybe because he had encouraged his daughter to live in that apartment.
5: David practically committed suicide. He literally was on the verge of it because he was taking drugs just to try and keep his sanity.
6: Well, he blamed himself, right?
5: Oh, yeah. He did.
6: Sending her back here.
2: What did this do to Erin's mom?
5: Oh, it tore her apart.
6: Totally tore her apart. Well, it's a horror movie that is your life.
5: Yeah.
2: It never goes away.
6: Never goes away.
0: The notoriety of the murder put a family's private grief on public display.
5: Well, the funeral felt like a mafia funeral, just from the point of view of all the press that were there photographing and the police photographing everybody, you know, going in and out.
0: 800 people packed the church.
5: Everybody looked ghost-like. There was just such a feeling of silence, since the choir was the only thing that had any kind of feeling of humanity in it. It was just broken hearts everywhere.
3: and we sat in the front row. And I just remember, you know, obviously, clearly lots of emotion and lots of crying from everyone around us. And I remember at the end, my mom asked us to go up to Aaron's coffin and go and touch it and say goodbye. And that was, that's a hard one.
2: Closed coffin.
3: Closed coffin, yeah.
2: You did that?
3: Yeah. Yeah. Yeah, we did that.
0: That's 13-year-old Sean in the red coat, walking behind his sister's casket.
2: Her funeral. A lot of people there.
4: Oh, yeah.
2: Your guys among them.
4: Correct.
2: What are you looking for at the funeral?
4: Is there anybody that's not invited that shows up to the funeral? And then also, who doesn't show up for the funeral?
1: You never know.
2: Anybody not fit in?
1: Not really. Nobody that drew any sort of attention.
0: At that point, police were just collecting every bit of information they could. Maybe the funeral would pay off, and maybe not. There was one person who certainly required more scrutiny. Aaron's boyfriend, Anthony Monk. Police listened carefully to his 911 call.
7: What's wrong?
8: Come closer, sir.
2: And the first thing he said was that he thought she'd committed suicide.
4: That's correct.
2: And then what? Put herself back in bed and covered herself up?
4: You know, I think, and according to Mr. Monk and his statement that he gave the police at the time, I don't think he knew what else to think. He didn't have any reason to think of anything else, I guess, in his mind.
0: Police wanted to know if Anthony Monk was just a young man in shock or a young man with something to hide.
1: You want to follow him, you want to see what he's doing in his life, see if he's got another girlfriend, see if, you know, if his squeaky clean life isn't quite as squeaky clean as we thought it was.

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0: just 2 days after burying 22-year-old Erin Gilmore, her family faced the first of many Christmases without her.
1: It was hard to believe you could even have Christmas after what had happened, but everybody tried to be supportive.
2: What was Christmas like that year?
3: Yeah, no, Christmas that year was extremely difficult. Mom tried to sort of make sure that everything was as normal as it could be, but, you know, there was no possible way it could be. And, you know, you're trying to sort of go through the motions, and we would have our regular routines and, you know, traditions that we'd gone through. And, you know, there's a bunch of gifts from Erin under the tree that she had put there before she had, you know, been taken. So I took mine back to my room, which had been Erin's room previously. I had moved into it after she moved out, and I opened them.
0: It was a rare moment of solitude for Sean in those chaotic first few days. Cousin Kristen took on the task of cleaning up Erin's apartment.
4: I didn't want anybody else that was desecrating Erin's space. I wanted to be the one.
5: What was it like being in that apartment afterward? I can't imagine how terrible that must have been.
4: It was, and yet I felt close to her. It was another way of being close to her. It didn't freak me out that way. What freaked me out was how she died. That's what freaked me out, just trying to imagine that and wishing I could have been there. I mean, I still have dreams of wishing I could have been there to have helped.
0: As family members did what they could to nurse their grief, detectives took a closer look at Erin's boyfriend, Anthony Monk.
6: Their fathers were business partners. They interacted socially. They'd known each other forever.
2: Were you aware they were going out?
6: Yes.
2: So everybody was. That was no secret.
6: Yeah.
2: They'd known each other for much longer than they'd just been dating.
3: Yes, the family had been friends for a long time. They'd been friends. They'd been childhood friends, and eventually it evolved into a romantic relationship.
2: Nobody had any problem with that?
3: No, not at all.
7: So Anthony Monk was seeing Erin Gilmore, and they had a prearranged date at DeGlode for dinner at around 9 p.m. that night.
0: Which put Anthony Monk at the scene of the crime right about the time it happened.
7: If you have a case like this and you have a boyfriend, domestic violence is something that we take very seriously, and it happens daily in this city, unfortunately, and probably around a lot of major cities.
2: Because he's the boyfriend, he's the person who found the body.
7: He's the person that, you know, would be heavily scrutinized for sure about his actions, his where, his why, his what, his how, all of that.
2: And he was.
7: He very much was.
2: Mr. Monk's word was not taken as gospel.
7: He was heavily investigated.
0: This was 1983. Digital police work was still science fiction. The investigation into Anthony Monk had to be done the analog way.
6: I mean, we're spoiled today with the investigative aids that we have. We have video, we have electronic tracking, we have cell phone tracking. When you don't have those types of tools, you have to go back to traditional policing means. So you have to do surveillance, and you have to find out their lifestyle, who they're talking to, who they're meeting with.
2: What do you think you're going to find by following them around?
6: You never know. You just kind of go with the flow and see what comes up. You never know if he's going to talk to somebody, if he's going to tell somebody. So you want to follow him. You want to see what he's doing in his life, see if he's got another girlfriend, see if he's, you know, if his squeaky clean life isn't quite as squeaky clean as we thought it was.
2: Anything in his background that makes you sit up and take notice?
6: Nothing. Nothing at all in his background.
2: No, I mean, criminal record, no trouble with the law.
6: No.
0: That wasn't enough to clear Anthony Monk. It also wasn't enough to arrest him.
6: He's definitely the prime suspect at that point. And then after him, it's basically everybody in Toronto or that was in Toronto that night.
0: That's a lot of potential suspects. And narrowing down the list would take detectives from Erin's inner circle all the way to her father's business dealings, including one deal with a controversial head of state half a world away.
6: He would have upset a lot of people.
2: And they'd take it out on his daughter?

0: As they searched for Erin Gilmore's killer, Toronto police took a hard look at her short life. Places she went, people she met, parties she attended, and one she threw at her own place just weeks before her murder. That one, a pink-themed birthday party for a friend, drew particular interest.
1: Somehow word had gone out, I don't know how, and nor did Erin, but suddenly all these people showed up in her apartment.
0: People that weren't invited.
1: No, and they were spilling wine, and they were, you know, basically trashed the place. So we had to, you know, have everything cleaned and whatever. And Erin was totally distraught, of course. You know, this was this beautiful little place, their little nest, and then all these strangers. So that was way more the connection that I thought at that point.
0: You thought somebody who had shown up uninvited maybe later came back.
1: Exactly. That's what I was thinking.
0: Detective Doyle says everyone at that party also crashed the list of potential suspects.
2: All of those people were very thoroughly looked at, and the majority of them were very willing to assist in this investigation.
0: So you've got a lot of information coming in.
2: A lot of information coming in.
0: All of which has to be followed up.
2: Every bit of it.
0: Investigators went even further back to Erin's 21st birthday party the year before.
3: She had a big party at the Four Seasons turning 21.
4: She did.
3: That sounds like it was quite a party.
4: It would have been a who's who of the social network of the upper echelon of Toronto.
3: Do you have to speak to everybody on that guest list?
4: We have to try. So you can see how exponentially the list grows of people that we have to talk to.
3: Do you learn anything from anybody who was at that party?
4: I mean, there's always information that comes out, which is another task, because every person you talk to now provides you with information that you need to follow up on. So the investigation just keeps ballooning.
3: What about sexual offenders who live in the area?
4: That was a big theory. So they would find out any sexual offenders in the area, and they would look into all of those persons as well.
3: Everybody who had a criminal record for a sexual offense who lived, within a mile or two of there was probably interviewed.
4: Absolutely.
0: The investigation expanded beyond Canada's borders as the business empire of Erin's wealthy father came under police scrutiny.
4: So all of Erin's father's business dealings have to be looked at the time to see if there is anybody that may have lost large sums of money and maybe been desperate enough to try to exact revenge on her father by killing Erin.
0: One of those deals involved building a resort near the Great Pyramids in Egypt. Erin's father, that's him on the left, met with Egyptian President Anwar Sadat about those plans multiple times in the mid to late 70s.
5: Sadat was for that. He liked
1: that idea.
5: Oh,
1: absolutely. I mean, he just thought this would be a terrific idea.
0: Erin's cousin Kristen remembers that not everyone in Egypt agreed.
5: There were some protests about those developments. Some people didn't like it.
1: Oh, yes, absolutely.
0: She says Erin's dad caught wind of a plot to kill him because of his involvement in the project. David Gilmore took that seriously. The deal fell through in 1978. President Sadat was assassinated in 1981. Erin was killed 2 years later.
4: And we had to look into this because he would have upset a lot of people if he was going to build a resort by the pyramids.
3: And they'd take it out on his daughter?
4: Well, it's a wild theory, but we have nothing else, so we have to look into everything.
0: The investigation grew. Dozens of detectives chased hundreds of leads and interviewed more than 700 people, generating boxloads of notes and files. Except, as the first anniversary of Erin's murder approached around Christmas 1984, they seemed no closer to finding her killer.
3: Because as many witness interviews as you're doing, and as much as you're collecting and all the forensics, it's not really pointing at any one person at all.
4: No, it's not. And I think that was a frustrating thing for the investigators, is they wanted to solve this so badly, but we just had absolutely no traction.
0: Mostly what police knew is who it wasn't. It wasn't one of those party guests or a known sex offender in the area. It wasn't connected to political unrest in Egypt. and it wasn't their one-time prime suspect. He was cleared.
3: How does Anthony Monk finally get off police radar?
4: Well, eventually, we're able to get the receipts of his transaction at the bank.
0: Those receipts were time-stamped. Anthony was at the bank at 9:12 p.m. He called 911 at 9:27.
3: Anthony Monk's bank alibi holds up.
4: Yeah, his time frame holds up. We're able to prove that he, when he arrived, was only a couple minutes before he actually made his 911 call. We've done enough interviews with him. We've basically looked into his entire life to make sure that there wasn't anything that we were missing. And we just don't believe that it was Anthony.
0: More years passed. Any picture of Aaron's killer remained elusive.
5: This guy's a ghost.
2: He was a ghost.
0: He stayed a phantom for 17 years, until a revolution in crime solving offered Toronto police their first real break.
6: The police were all of a sudden, okay, hey, this is crazy, we've got another case.
0: Aaron's killer may have been a ghost, but like all ghosts, this one had a past.

0: Aaron Gilmore's murder had been a huge story in Toronto, an urgent priority for police. And it was going nowhere. The case had gone cold. It stayed that way for years.
1: The reality had sort of set in that, you know, this was probably not going to go anywhere. It was going to go unresolved.
2: Could you live with that? I mean, you were living with that.
1: Yeah, I was living with it. I won't tell you that it was, you know, that I wanted to live with it. I always wanted to get to the bottom of it.
0: By 2000, 17 years after Aaron's murder, police had developed a DNA profile of her killer. And then they discovered something else.
1: You know, the police were all of a sudden, okay, hey, this is crazy. We've got another case.
0: A second victim. Actually, a first victim. Susan Tice had been found raped and stabbed to death inside her home following a ferocious struggle. It happened only 4 months before Aaron Gilmore was killed and just 2 miles away. DNA from the Susan Tice crime scene showed she and Aaron were killed by the same man. The DNA didn't say who it was. Even so, this was huge.
3: It's one offender sexually assaulted and murdered both Susan Tice and Aaron Gilmore.
2: And that is just a huge leap forward, even without any other evidence.
3: Absolutely.
2: Because now you're looking at what those two victims might have in common.
3: That's right.
0: Well, the crimes had a lot in common. The victims did not. Susan didn't come from money or a prominent family. At 45, she was a generation older than Aaron.
4: Susan Tice was the mother of four children. She was a therapist.
0: Susan's son Ben was 20 years old at the time.
5: As we got to a certain age, she decided that she wanted to go back to school. So she did two master's degrees. She was mother, wife, confident, best friend, advocate.
2: She sounds like sort of part mom and part best friend.
5: All of that. And more. You know, she traveled with a guitar, and she was always sort of singing Helen Reddy, Hear Me Roar, I Am Woman.
2: She used to belt that out during dinner prep.
5: When she felt that need.
0: In the summer of 1983, Ben Tice was 2,000 miles from home, working at the historic Chateau Lake Louise in the Canadian Rockies. He called his mom one day just to check in. That call didn't go well.
5: We had a horrible conversation about what I don't remember. Unfortunately, I ended it and I hung up. I called her back the next day.
2: No answer.
5: I left a very long-winded message on her answering machine.
0: Susan didn't return Ben's message or anyone else's. And when she was a no-show for a family dinner, her brother-in-law drove to check on her.
4: Brother-in-law went to the front door. Front door was locked. Rang the doorbell, called out Susan's name, did not get any response, went around to the back of the house.
0: From the alley behind the house, it was obvious something was wrong.
4: Back door was open. Walked inside the back of the house. There was some music playing in the home, softly. He went upstairs calling out Susan's name and ultimately went into her bedroom.
0: It was a brutal, bloody scene. Susan had been stabbed multiple times, and drawers were pulled out, but it appeared nothing was actually stolen.
4: Susan herself was on the ground beside the bed, but her feet were still up on the bed. She was covered with a blanket, the majority of her body, but her feet were showing.
0: No eyewitnesses. A neighbor heard something.
4: There was a scream 1:30 in the morning.
2: And that's Sunday into Monday.
4: That's Sunday into Monday. So I think that's your timeline for when the actual incident occurred.
0: Her final moments must have been terrifying. Susan Tice was in a fight for her life, and she lost.
5: A long-time friend of my father's had called. I just remember hearing that she had been murdered. I remember picking myself up off the floor with the phone in my hand, being breathless.
0: Susan and her husband had recently split, and he became an obvious early suspect. Even their son, Ben, wondered.
5: Did I have a suspicion about my father? Yeah, of course you do. I think that's only natural.
2: Was there any violence in that relationship that you ever saw?
5: No. No.
2: But it still made you think maybe there's something there.
5: Everything out there says, you know, this kind of a crime is perpetrated by somebody you know.
2: And she was in the middle of a divorce.
5: She was in the middle of a divorce. She was a strong woman doing her thing. You know, my father wasn't happy with it. She was flexing her independence, her womanhood. You can't stifle a forest fire. She was just a force.
4: When people separate and you have a murder quickly thereafter, obviously it makes sense to look at the other party.
2: And you did look at her husband.
4: Yeah, we sure did.
2: He was under suspicion for a while.
3: He was.
2: You follow him around the same way you followed around Aaron's boyfriend?
3: Absolutely. What else do you have to do at that time? It has to be boots on the street. Eventually, they were able to conclude that Mr. Tice was not responsible.
0: Back in the 80s, detectives did notice striking similarities between Susan's and Aaron's murders. They found no hard evidence to connect them.
3: They always believed that these two crimes were related. But again, in the 80s, there's no way to say that unequivocally.
2: You don't have a print that matches both scenes.
3: We don't have a print that matches both scenes.
2: Or a witness at both scenes.
3: Absolutely not.
0: When detectives learned definitively this was all the work of one killer, it was a jolt of energy for the investigation.
3: We now take those cases and lay them over top of each other to see if there's anyone or anything that may have had contact with both Susan and Aaron.
2: Suddenly, it's a whole new ballgame.
3: Yes.

0: Toronto for at least a 4 month time frame. Whereas before, they may have just been here for a day and gone. But we knew that this person was in and around Toronto, which gives us a little more investigative ability to go back and look at offenders, sexual offenders.
1: You find any other cases?
0: No other cases. No. It didn't really help us in any way.
2: And so the Tice and Gilmore cases remained tantalizingly unsolved, and they went cold once again. The mystery of the twin killings would stubbornly outlast generations of detectives. In 2015, more than 30 years into the investigation, Detective Sergeant Stacy Gallant took over as head of the police cold case unit and started something he called Project Never Give Up.
3: I started looking at the files, and we started doing some, I'll call it advertising.
4: Susan Tice and Aaron Gilmore did not know each other in life. Unfortunately, the two women are forever linked together in their deaths. The same man is responsible for both of these murders.
2: Gallant's appeal was posted on the Toronto Police Service website.
4: It is your duty to bring his name into this investigation so he can be held accountable.
2: And people in Toronto did come forward.
3: I did get one tip, a lead, that I pursued very actively. It was a very similar murder in that it was a sexual assault and a stabbing.
2: That case was from 1985, 2 years after the Tice Gilmore murders. The victim was Nancy Eaton, like Aaron, a young woman from a prominent family. The Eaton case was solved quickly. The killer declared not criminally responsible because of mental illness. He was institutionalized and later released.
3: I found that we never had a DNA sample from this person.
1: So I
3: found out where he lived. I got in touch with the local police service in that area and requested they do a surveillance on him and obtain a covert DNA sample from him, a cast-off DNA sample.
1: Something he discards.
3: Yes, so follow him around for a while, wait till he drops a coffee cup or something along that line that will have his DNA, and we take that, we bring it to our lab and see if there's a connection.
2: They got the sample and sent it in for testing.
1: You feeling encouraged?
3: Very.
2: 6 weeks later, the lab results were back.
3: If that would have been him, I would have got a phone call directly from the Center of Forensic Scientists.
1: Jackpot.
3: Saying, you got it. But as soon as I saw the envelope and kind of started pulling out, it's not him. It's back to the drawing board.
2: Gallant went back to the case files, 40 boxes filled with thousands of pieces of paper, looking for something else to connect the two cases. He came across a note, handwritten, by Susan Tice.
3: That made mention of having to call a cleaning company or getting a carpet cleaned.
1: Here we go.
3: That's looking interesting.
2: Interesting because Gallant knew Aaron Gilmore had hired cleaners after that wild party in her apartment a few weeks before her murder. Susan and Aaron did not live far apart, so could they have used the same company?
1: That feels like the connection you're looking for.
3: It does. I've started looking into it. I'm encouraged now, and I call the company.
2: They knew nothing about a job at Susan's house from so long ago. No surprise there. However, incredibly, the man who answered Gallant's call said he was actually one of the workers who'd cleaned Aaron's apartment more than 30 years earlier. He provided the names of three others who'd helped on that job.
1: And you checked them all for a criminal record.
3: Yes.
1: And?
3: One person in particular came back with a history of violence against women.
1: Here we go again.
3: Here we go. Let's start tracking these people down.
2: Gallant was able to get DNA samples from all four men.
3: Send them all off to our Center of Forensic Science once again. But I got to wait. And it's, again, waiting and waiting.
1: This case has been all about waiting, hasn't it?
3: Yeah. And then eventually, about a month and a half later, get the news again, nothing. Okay, now what? There's nobody else on my list that I'm looking for now.
2: So Gallant switched gears. Instead of using DNA to identify the killer, he began using it to eliminate potential suspects. For two of Toronto's most notorious murder cases, that was a lot of people to rule out. By now, Detectives Smith and Doyle had joined the team. They went to work on that very long list of suspects.
1: You can go back

0: to anybody who was any kind of even faint suspect in either one of those two cases and ask for DNA.
1: And that's what we did.
0: And how many people are we talking about?
1: Hundreds.
2: It was an extraordinary effort. More than 30 years after the murders, police collected DNA samples from hundreds of people listed in the cold case files.
0: And you're getting DNA from everybody?
1: If you're not the offender, why wouldn't you give your DNA?
0: And most people did.
1: Most people did.
0: And it's none of them.
1: None of them.
0: Which does have the advantage of you being able to permanently cross a couple of people off your list that you hadn't been able to fully alibi.
1: Yeah, basically everyone. Uncleared persons of interest are now unequivocally cleared.
0: You still can't figure out who it was. You know who it wasn't, but not who it was.
1: Yeah, we're probably further away from figuring out who it was because now all the people that we believed may have committed this did not.
2: Whoever it was had committed two murders and then disappeared into the atmosphere like a hot breath on a freezing night. A lot of work had led nowhere. That's when something happened, thousands of miles away.
3: Breaking news tonight, a stunning arrest. Investigators say they have finally caught a notorious serial killer who has terrorized California for decades.
2: That California suspect had no connection to Aaron or Susan. But very soon, he would have everything to do with the search to find their killer.
4: And I just remember, oh God, that's it. It was like a lightning bolt.
2: A lightning bolt that would take detectives on a long journey to the vast, frozen Canadian North.
4: It's not for the faint of heart. It's bush roads. It's you're going over frozen rivers and creeks, and the road is treacherous.
5: He says it gets worse, and I said, it can't get any worse.

0: There is no rule book for how to live with the murder of someone you love, especially when the killer is still unknown and still at large. After Susan Tice and Aaron Gilmore were murdered, and first years went by and then decades, their families coped in different ways. Susan's son, Ben Tice.
1: I wanted to shield them sons, yeah. You know, I talked, they know, and they've always known that their grandmother had died. I've done my best to tell stories to them and instances about her.
2: Happy stories.
1: Happy stories, yeah. Life stories.
2: You don't want them to only remember her as a murder victim.
1: No. That word, victim, we were all victims. Just by the circumstance and being placed in that situation, we were victims, and I really didn't like that.
3: You have to believe that somehow it will be solved, but you just don't know. I just kept hoping somebody would come out of the bush who would just want to snitch or want to come clean.
4: I know who it was.
3: Yeah.
5: And I think the biggest fear was that whoever did it might be dead. Then you're kind of, you know, at a dead end.
0: No one wanted justice more than Aaron's brother, Sean.
6: I walk and think of her all the time. I will go by the house slash apartment and sort of, you know, sometimes stand outside. I talk to her.
2: And what do you say?
6: Hope that we're going to get you an answer and get some justice for you.
5: Oh, Sean was on a mission.
3: Oh, yeah.
5: As much for Aaron and him, as and their mom and for himself, but he was a dog on a bone.
6: I didn't want to be, you know, that guy that was, you know, calling and they'd see my number and be like, okay, you know, let it go to voicemail. But at the same time, you sort of are trying to just, I wanted to be updated.
2: Let them know that you're out there and
6: right.
2: You still want to know.
6: Yeah. Yeah. Want the answers.
0: Police wanted answers too. And after three decades, they still didn't have any.
2: He's getting away.
7: At this point, there's no connection yet. Again, it just disappointment after disappointment. Nope, it's not him. It's not him. Add the name to the list of who it isn't.
0: In 2018, an arrest in that California cold case changed the course of the Tice Gilmore investigation.
8: Police arresting a man they believe is the so-called Golden State Killer, responsible for a slew of murders and rapes in the 70s and 80s.
0: The Golden State Killer case was solved by something called investigative genetic genealogy, IGG in cold case slang. At the time, a revolution in DNA analysis. Here's how it works. Unknown DNA from a crime scene is identified by matching it to relatives whose DNA was uploaded to public genealogy websites.
7: It certainly piqued my interest, and I started digging into how we could use it here in Canada.
0: Detective Gallant partnered with Houston-based Othram Labs, a leading innovator in DNA forensics. Dr. Kristen Middleman is one of Othram's founders.
2: You figured out how to get more information from a smaller amount of DNA.
9: Yes, and the case that we're talking about today is an example of why you would need more information.
0: The DNA from the Tice and Gilmore crime scenes had been all but used up from a lot of testing over the years.
2: What you're doing is figuring out how to get that information from DNA that probably wouldn't have been available to be tested or wouldn't even have qualified for testing before.
9: Yes, what we're doing here is give you a productive profile that can be uploaded to these genealogical databases and give you an answer.
0: Othram has helped solve hundreds of cases and assisted on thousands more.
9: We like to build DNA profiles that are so comprehensive that you can actually point down to the family they belong to in a family tree.
0: Toronto police decided to try out the new technology on another notorious cold case, the 1984 sexual assault and murder of 9-year-old Christine Jessup.
2: Christine Jessup is a name that people in Canada know the way they know JonBenet Ramsey in the United States.
10: They do. It was one of the biggest unsolved child murders in Canada.
2: And the DNA sample in that case was, what, small and degraded?
9: Yes, because a lot of it had been used. It had done some other DNA testing.
0: Despite that, Othram was able to create a profile that led police to Christine's killer.
11: On Friday, October 9th, 2020, we positively confirmed the identification of the person responsible for the DNA sample found on Christine's underwear.
0: When Sean learned how Christine Jessup's murder was finally solved, he wondered why that same technology hadn't been applied to his sister's case.
6: And I remember I gave Toronto Police a day, and I phoned the next day, and I was like, okay, what the hell is going on?
0: By then, Stacey Gallant had retired, and Detective Steve Smith was in charge of cold cases.
10: Basically, when he called me, he asked, can we apply this to Aaron's case? And I was able to tell him, we already have.
6: We put in Aaron's case and Jessup's case at the same time. Aaron's is going to take a little bit more time. And sort of that became a bit of a mantra for Toronto Police and me.
2: In the world of DNA, the Jessup case, not so Aaron Gilmore.
9: No.
0: Othram's other co-founder and Kristen's husband, Dr. David Middleman, showed us why.
2: This is unknown suspect DNA from the Gilmore and Tice murders.
4: This is correct.
2: What are we looking at here for that suspect?
4: There is a small European component and then a large Americas component. And this American component is characteristic with First Nations in Canada.
0: In the U.S., they would identify as Native American. Dr. Middleman says that fact would make the search for the killer much more complicated.
2: Not a lot of people from First Nation in Canada have sent their DNA into those sites, so there's not a huge sample to start with.
4: There's not a huge sample, and the samples that are there are going to be very hard to uniquely place on a tree.
0: Othram sent police the killer's profile. Then, when detectives got a look at it, they hit a big bump in the road.
2: So this is all one big family?
12: It was all one big family.
13: It's like trying to put a puzzle together, and you don't have a picture on the cover of the box.

0: Meet Detective James Atkinson, in-house genealogist for the Toronto Police Service.
1: This is the new shoe leather.
2: I tell my the teams that I work with at Homicide, I'm just the bird dog. I just point at the bird, and then after that, it's their job. I stay in my office.
3: It's like trying to put a puzzle together.
4: It really is.
3: And the problem is you don't have a picture on the cover of the box to guide you. It's like trying to put a puzzle together with all the pieces turned upside down.
0: His job was to assemble a genetic puzzle of Susan and Aaron's killer, beginning with the killer's extended family. And extended is exactly the right word. Each of those little squares is a familial connection among the 100 people most closely related to the killer.
1: Where's the suspect in this?
3: He's in the background. And now it's up to me to try and figure out who is the person.
1: What could you tell about the suspect from his DNA profile?
2: I could tell that he was definitely from James Bay.
0: James Bay is a remote area in northern Canada where thousands of years of near isolation have led to a mostly homogeneous gene pool.
1: This happens when communities marry within themselves.
3: That's right. Small islands, indigenous groups that are isolated, this is what you get. You get people that are related to each other many times over.
1: So this is all one big family.
2: It was all one big family.
0: One big family that included many distant relatives still living near one another.
1: Which makes identifying a particular suspect a lot harder.
2: It made everybody, every male in town look good.
0: Finding the proverbial needle in this genealogical haystack was going to take time and also more DNA samples.
2: We just need to get more matches. So we started phoning people. I sent kits up there to people. I got the help of a couple of First Nations genealogists.
0: Paula Ricker is one of those genealogists. Her knowledge of the local population proved invaluable.
5: James would give me a name and I would do some research and tell him, this is the person, this is the couple, these are the children. That type of information I would give him based on the records that I have.
0: With Paula's help and an influx of new DNA samples to compare to the killer's profile, this mass of orange became more manageable.
3: We got to 26 families.
1: And you know it's one of them.
3: And we knew that of these 26 couples, one of them was the suspect's grandparent.
1: And they tell you they're down to 26 families, which is still a lot of people. It's also enormously reduced from the original suspect pool, which was pretty much everybody on Earth.
6: Right. And you know that they're sort of getting really, really close.
1: Were you thinking every day, like, maybe this is the day? Maybe this is it?
6: Yeah, I was getting more and more optimistic for sure. And you're waiting, you know, for the call.
7: You know, normally I wouldn't tell a family that because you don't want to create false hope.
1: Right.
7: Right? But our relationship with Sean was so close and he understood the amount of work that we had put in over the years. And Sean is somebody that wants that knowledge. And I had to keep telling him, it's just time. We just need more time and we will get there.
1: What'd you tell the Tice family?
7: I didn't tell the Tice family too much because they didn't want to know at that point.
1: They didn't want the procedural stuff.
7: No.
0: 4,000 or 5,000. Atkinson and his team sifted through the lineage of those 26 families, looking for a close DNA match to the killer. Homicide detectives just stayed out of the way and let the DNA folks do their job.
7: So our genealogists are working on a daily basis.
1: Building family trees.
7: Building family trees. We don't give our genealogists the investigative files, so they work strictly off the DNA. So that when they provide us a name, that name's brought to us organically.
1: And they have no idea whether that person has a criminal record or not.
7: That's right.
3: By the process of elimination, we got down to one. Like, for
0: example, one family. It had taken Atkinson and his team a year to prune the killer's family tree down to a single branch.
3: I got to five brothers and I went to my bosses, the lead investigators, say, I've got it down to five brothers.
0: Five brothers. Now, from a list of suspects that once numbered in the thousands, they finally felt they were closing in on identifying Susan and Aaron's killer.
1: Somebody has to go find those five brothers and get DNA from them.
3: That's right.
0: Well, that was easier said than done.
8: As soon as we
4: ask one of them for the DNA, the others would know it.
8: He's going to call his brothers and say, guess what just happened?
4: He might take off, right?
0: As investigators closed in on their suspect, this man would suddenly hear a mind-blowing secret from a close friend.
9: I said, listen, just stay put. Don't talk to nobody. Don't answer the phone. Don't answer the door. I'll be right back.

0: Almost 40 years into the Tice Gilmore investigation, police had narrowed the suspect list to one family.
1: One family, five brothers. That's when I do my bird dog and say, here you go. Here's the five names.
0: Five brothers, all with the last name Sutherland.
2: That's like the first really good news you've had in a long time.
3: Yeah, yeah. It was just such a burst of hope. Like, it was crazy. It was amazing.
0: Sean had tracked every step of the investigation, waiting for news like this. Susan's son, Ben, had chosen not to be in the loop.
2: Your attitude was sort of, when you get somewhere, I want to know. Until then, I'm good.
4: Let me be really straight with you, Josh. I ran away. I retreated. It's awkward. How do you carry a conversation from, hi, I'm Ben Tyson, yes, my mom was murdered, into a social conversation? People don't know how to react.
2: So you just don't talk about it?
4: You just don't talk about it.
0: Detectives zeroed in on the five brothers. In all those boxes, in 40 years of files, there was no mention of anyone named Sutherland.
5: It was always said that the name is always in the box.
2: The name is always in the box. That's a saying here.
5: Yes.
2: When you solve it, it's going to be somebody that you had previously interviewed or heard about or showed up in the investigation in some way.
5: Absolutely.
2: Not here.
5: Not here.
2: You're tantalizingly close and yet also so far.
6: That's right, because you still have to get DNA from all of those brothers to trim that down to actually finding out who it is.
0: And it would take a lot of detective work to get that done.
5: They were all living in Toronto in and around the early 80s. And then they'd kind of spread out throughout Northern Ontario.
0: The five brothers lived five very different lives. Some were model citizens and family men. Others were already familiar names to law enforcement.
2: More than one had a police record.
5: Yeah, some for very minor offenses, some for more serious offenses. So we did our due diligence in trying to narrow down who was who.
2: So who were they?
5: We started with the person that we thought was, in our opinion, the most likely to have committed this offense.
2: Because he was a registered sex offender.
5: He may have been involved in some sexual offenses over the years, and he was deceased. But he was alive at the time of the two murders. He was on the National DNA Data Bank. So we knew that immediately he was excluded.
0: The second brother detectives looked at was a murder victim himself, killed during a drunken brawl.
6: One of the brothers, unfortunately, got hit and stabbed with a bottle, and that ended up taking his life.
2: That was alcohol plus guys equals murder.
6: That's exactly what that was. It's a good way of saying it.
2: And his DNA was on file, and he's not your guy either.
6: He's not your guy. Not our guy.
0: Two brothers down. Three to go, all then living in the far reaches of Northern Ontario. Getting samples would be a challenge for big city cops. So Smith went to Detective Inspector Sean Glassford of the Ontario Provincial Police.
7: We're used to working in the north, and we know the communities, and that's what we can help them with.
2: Policing's a little different up here. It's maybe a little harder to do surveillance on somebody in some of these small towns.
7: Definitely in small towns it is.
0: And the last thing police wanted was anyone knowing what they were doing, especially those three brothers.
2: Why couldn't you, in this case, just call these guys and say, we need your DNA?
7: Well, you could, but it wouldn't be the best way to do it. As soon as we asked one of them for the DNA, the others would know it.
2: He's going to call his brothers and say, guess what just happened?
7: Right. He might take off, right?
0: So this would be a covert operation. They started with a brother who worked in a mine and lived in a small town about an eight-hour drive north of Toronto.
8: We would watch that brother and see where he went. If he dropped something or threw something away, we would obviously pick it up.
0: They followed him for days, but he either didn't litter or he was covering his tracks. They staked out his house.
8: We collected some garbage that he had put out at the end of the road. Within the garbage were two pop cans and a COVID mask that were collected and sent to Toronto and sent to the lab, DNA profile generated.
0: It was a very low-tech operation to get to a high-tech DNA test. The lab took 5 long months to report the results to Detective Smith.
5: And it's not him. So now we've got 2 brothers in northern communities, very remote northern communities.
0: 2 to go. And when they looked at the 2 remaining brothers, the likely suspect seemed obvious.
5: One had some history of violence, and the other was basically squeaky clean.
2: So you go after the first one.
5: That's right.
0: He lived in a tiny First Nations town of 1,200 on the shores of James Bay. This brother was actually a witness in another case Detective Glassford was working.
9: So you bring him in to talk about that, and what, he takes a couple of sips out of a cup?
7: Yeah, just had a drink of water and left the cup behind when he left.
0: The cup went to the lab.
2: You think he's the guy?
5: I thought absolutely he was the guy.
2: Wrong again.
5: For the 4th time. We do the DNA testing. He's not our offender.
2: So you got 1 brother to go that you know of.
5: That we know of.
2: Unless there's another one out there somewhere that you don't know about or that isn't reflected in birth records.
5: Every investigative means we used led us to believe there was only 5 brothers. But if somebody was adopted as a child and there was no record of it,
2: you wouldn't necessarily
5: know. We wouldn't necessarily know.
0: A decades-long investigation was about to take detectives to another tiny, isolated town and to one man. And they still couldn't be sure if he was their man.

0: The search for Susan's and Aaron's killer had taken police from a DNA lab in Texas to the frozen expanses of Canada. Years of scientific work now pointed to a speck of a town way up in northern Ontario. It's called Moosonee, about 600 miles north of Toronto, a five-hour train ride from the nearest town. They call that train the Polar Bear Express.
1: Train or a plane is the only way in and out of Moosonee.
0: Don Crawford runs a taxi service in town.
1: The Polar Bear Express brings in all our freight, all our fuel, all the locals. They have no choice but to take it. Flying in and out is just way too expensive. Everybody's on that train.
0: Everybody, including us.
2: On Dateline, we tell a lot of stories about small towns where everyone knows everyone. Well, welcome to Moosonee, Canada. Population about 1,300. Here, everyone does know everyone, which means if you're an investigator and you come into town looking to surveil someone or arrest them or get their DNA, you'll be an outsider. And everyone here will know your business, including, quite possibly, the person you're here to find.
0: Toronto Detective Stella Karras joined the investigation and knew she'd be walking on unfamiliar ground.
3: Oh, yeah, there's no sneaking around up there. Everybody knows who belongs there, and strangers are instantly recognized. Like, you will stand out.
0: So Detective Karras wrote a warrant to take DNA from the final Sutherland brother. In late November 2022, Karras, Doyle, Smith, and a forensic tech arrived in Moosonee with their gear for collecting a blood sample.
3: It was very eye-opening just to see how remote we can get up there.
4: For me, being a city boy here, that's the definition of isolation up there.
0: Their mission was to find the last and in many ways the most unlikely brother on their list. A 60-year-old IT guy named George Sutherland. Father, friend, solid citizen. Back in 1983, Sutherland was 21 and living in Toronto. Randy Cota is a retired provincial police officer who lived just down the street from Sutherland in Moosonee.
5: In my policing world, you got to know everybody. You know every couple, and you knew their dogs' names and their kids' names.
6: And if you knew everybody, that means you knew George Sutherland.
5: Yeah, I knew George very well, yeah. I first met him down at the store, down at their only one store in town, and he was a hunting kind of guy, hunting, fishing kind of person. He was easygoing, so I struck up a conversation with him.
6: And suddenly you've made a friend.
5: Yeah, a great friend, probably one of my best friends.
0: At this point, they had been friends for more than 10 years.
7: Oh, I've met him a few times.
0: Randy's wife, Betty Sue.
7: They just seemed really compatible with one another. They had the same interests, you know, with being out on the land and the hunting and that kind of thing. They just loved the river. It was just a really good friendship.
0: Randy says most of their time together was spent outdoors, snowmobiling, hunting, trapping. George, he says, was a quiet guy.
5: He wasn't one to really start up the conversation much. He was more, let's get things done. And if I need help, he'd come over and help me. And just friends, right? It's a guy you could count on.
0: Sutherland had lived in Moosonee for years. Now divorced, he lived with his grown son and had a steady job.
6: He was an IT guy.
5: An IT guy, yeah. He found out he was working at one of our child and family services.
0: Even though they were good friends, while Randy was still a cop, he did a check on George's background.
6: You ran his name through
5: yeah,
6: the police computer?
5: Absolutely.
6: Because you want to know who you're inviting in.
5: That's right. You never know who you're talking to, right? And anyway, he was clean. Didn't even have much as a speeding ticket or a parking ticket.
0: Toronto police learned the same thing.
6: He's not in your files anywhere either.
8: Not in our files. Never had any contact with police from what we could see.
0: Detective Karras went to the provincial police office to set up for the DNA collection. Doyle and Smith, along with two armed local officers, headed to Sutherland's house.
6: He doesn't know you're coming.
8: He doesn't know we're coming.
4: And we get to George's house, and, we contain the home front and back. Steve and I knock on the door.
6: What's that like when he opens the door and you see him for the first time?
8: it's a bit surreal because we know why we're there. Once we introduce ourselves, he knows why we're there. We have to be careful of what's going to happen.
6: And lots of people up there have a gun in their house.
8: Pretty much everybody, I would say.
0: George Sutherland wasn't ready for battle. Instead, he invited them in.
8: He's an older gentleman, has glasses, looks fairly distinguished.
6: Looks harmless.
8: He does. And he was very polite when we were at the door.
4: His son is also home. We explained to him who we are, why we're there. We have a DNA warrant for him, and that we are going to be escorting him to the nearest OPP detachment to take his DNA, and he has to come with us in order to facilitate that.
0: If they were right, they were face to face with the killer they'd chased for 40 years. And if they were right, he knew it.
4: The best word that I can use to describe his reaction is stoicism. Stoic. That's his reaction.
6: He doesn't look like a guy who knew this day was coming.
4: No. But his reaction is also not one that I would have expected. I guess to be fair, I didn't know exactly what I was expecting at that point. Speaks to his son briefly, says, I got to go with the police.
6: He puts on his coat and out he goes.
4: That's right.
3: I get a text message from Steve. He's like, we got him. We're coming back. So we're like, holy smoke. So we're jumping up and we're like, we're trying to get everything ready last minute, setting up the camera. Anyway, we got it done.
0: A few minutes later, they were all at the local provincial police station. That's George Sutherland in the orange shirt.
9: How you doing, my man?
10: All right.
0: They pricked his finger and took his blood.
6: Did he say anything?
4: Very little. Very, very little. He has an opportunity to call his lawyer.
9: We'll give you privacy again when you're talking to your lawyer. And we're not going to talk about anything until you talk to your lawyer. So just, you know, we want you to talk to your lawyer first before we have any discussions with you, okay?
3: He was just very compliant, very quiet.
6: And he's just, what, nodding, listening to
3: you? He's just nodding. And then, you know, we asked, do you have any questions? Is there anything you want to ask of us? No.
0: No results yet, of course, so also no cause to hold Sutherland. He went home. Detectives headed back to Toronto to wait for the DNA results and to wonder, he was so cooperative. What if it's not him? Maybe they got something wrong.
6: What's the plan B if the DNA comes back and it isn't George Sutherland?
8: I didn't even want to think of it, but I mean, we would be right back into the investigation and we probably wouldn't be any closer than we were because we'd be looking for, again, another ghost.
0: George Sutherland was back home, a free man. Very soon, he did something that would send detectives rushing back to Moosonee.
5: And I said, wow, you're telling me the truth, right? And his tears are coming down his face and I just was in a state of shock.

0: On November 23rd, 2022, Toronto police flew home from Moosonee, wondering about the fate of their case. George Sutherland had returned to his house. The very next day, he reached out to someone he'd known for a decade, an ex-cop named Randy Cota. Randy was busy dealing with his own family concerns when George texted him.
1: Our grandchildren were going out on the train, and it was about shortly after 4 o'clock in the afternoon. The train leaves at 5. So I got a text message and said, I need you over here. So I messaged him back, and I said, hey, you know, our doctor was here. I had a stiff shoulder, and my doctor was giving me a cortisone shot.
0: Randy would soon be resetting his priorities because his pal George messaged again. He really wanted Randy to come over. So Randy told his wife he had to go see what George wanted.
1: So I told Betty I got to get going, and then she was on me about the train because we didn't want the kids to miss the train to go back out.
2: Because you only got one car and you're going to go over to George's.
1: That's right.
0: Randy got in the truck and drove over.
1: So he called me in, so I came in and we pulled a chair over. We were about this same distance as you and I. And he said, I've done some things I'm not very proud of.
2: You're thinking, where is this going?
1: Yeah, well, I said to him, I said, well, join the club. No, we've all done things we're not very proud of. And he says, well, he said, I did some break and enters in Toronto. I said, okay. And I said, well, how long ago was this? And he says, 40 years ago. I said, why are you confessing this stuff to me? And he said, well, Toronto police came and took my DNA. And I said, George, Toronto police doesn't come and get your DNA for break and enter 40 years ago. And so now it's the cop thing kicking in. And he says, no, he says, I did some really, really bad things. So I just shut up and listened. He says, well, I was in a house and I was stealing jewelry and to pawn it. And I come out of the kitchen and this woman came out of a room that was dark and I grabbed a knife and I held her at knife point, took her into her room. I raped her and then I stabbed her to death. And I just was in a state of shock. And
2: just like that, he confesses.
1: Yeah. But he says it gets worse. And I said, George, it can't get any worse. He says, yeah, about 3-4 months later, he said, I was in stealing jewelry and same thing happened. A woman confronted me and I held her at knife point and she saw my face. So I stabbed her to death. And I said, wow. I said, you're telling me the truth, right? And his tears are coming down his face and he says, yeah, I'm very ashamed of what I've done and it's been a long time. He says, I don't know what I should do. And my phone's buzzing like crazy because Betty wants the truck to get the kids to the train. I said, listen, just stay put. Don't talk to nobody. Don't answer the phone. Don't answer the door. I'll be right back. I got to go get the kids on the train. So I came back here and Betty met me at the steps wanting the keys to the truck.
3: And Randy came home and he had this look on his face. It was like a look of despair.
1: And I said, holy, you're not going to believe what just happened.
3: And so he told me that George had confessed to 2 murders. And at that point, it didn't really compute with me, I'll be honest with you. It was just kind of like, I looked at him, oh, really? Like, oh, wow.
2: You'd never have thought anything like that of George in a million years.
3: No, never. Like, he comes from incredibly loving family, like, really good people.
2: You ever see anything in George that made you nervous or uncomfortable?
3: No.
2: You ever hear of him making anybody else uncomfortable?
3: Never. Never.
0: After they got the kids to the train, it began to sink in.
3: I said, Randy, I said, my concern is that he's going to hurt himself.
1: She looked at me and she says, you know he's going to kill himself.
0: Randy Cota did not hesitate. He called his old boss at the provincial police. And soon, Inspector Sean Glassford's phone rang.
4: So when I got that phone call, we decided we needed to arrest George Sutherland as fast as possible. He's now confessed to killing two women. He has firearms. Emotions are high. There are people that he lives with. It needed to be done. And talking with Toronto Police, we came up with a plan.
0: Then when they talked with Randy, the plan changed.
1: And I said, you don't need helicopters. You don't need tactical teams. I can get them. I'll talk to them. Yeah.
0: But would it work?

0: Detective Steve Smith was at his daughter's hockey game when he learned the killer of Susan Tice and Aaron Gilmore might finally, finally, be brought to justice.
1: I got a call from the provincial police that stated that George Sutherland had admitted to the two murders to an ex-provincial police officer in Moosonee. And at that point, we were going to have to arrest him.
0: Back up in Moosonee, that ex-provincial police officer was George Sutherland's longtime buddy, Randy Cota. And he had some thoughts about how to arrest his friend George.
2: And I said, you don't need helicopters, you don't need tactical teams.
3: You say to him what? I'll do it.
2: I said, you know, I can get him. I'll talk to him. Yeah. I'll get him to turn himself in.
0: Randy headed back to George's house with a team of police officers parked nearby, but just out of sight.
3: So you knock on the door again.
2: Mm-hmm.
3: He answers it.
2: Yeah. We come upstairs and sat down in the same two chairs, and I said, George, I gotta talk. And I said, there's two families here that have gone through hell, and you've had 40 good years. And I said, it's time to do the right thing, man. It's time to give those families, you know, their time. And he says, what do you want to do? I says, you didn't turn yourself in. You're going to do it tonight. He says, tonight? And I said, yeah, right now. And he looked at me for about 2-3 seconds, and he says, okay. So I walked him out to the end of the road and just waved like that's the cruiser, and he turned their lights on and headlights on, and two police officers get out of the car, and so I handcuffed him to the front. And they walked him. I said, George, you're going to be okay, man. He says, thanks. And he got in the cruiser, and I haven't seen him since.
3: He didn't get hurt, and no police officers got hurt, but you felt terrible, didn't you?
2: Mm-hmm. It's really weird feeling. It's really the height of a betrayal, you know.
3: You feel betrayed.
2: Very. You almost look like a fool. You feel like a fool. Like, how in the world did you not see this, you know?
3: You a cop. You got a murderer right under your nose.
2: Right under my nose. In my house. It's a tough one. But do what you gotta do.
3: You say you do what you gotta do like it's nothing. But it's not nothing.
2: But there's a line. There is nothing to do but to just do what's right, right? And I feel for those families.
1: One of the highlights of my career, being able to tell the families that after 40 years, we knew who killed their loved ones.
0: Aaron's brother Sean was watching a football game when Detective Smith called.
4: And Steve sort of said, do you have a minute to talk? I said, yeah, sure, absolutely. And all he said was, we got him. You know, I'm standing in the middle of Yonge Street, which is one of the busiest streets here in Toronto, and I just broke down in tears. It's like screaming, tears, alternating back and forth, and just, like 40 years of waiting.
0: Susan Tice's son, Ben, got a similar call.
5: I just went into question mode. How? Why? Who?
3: What are you feeling? Relief? Happiness? Feels like the news of the arrest kind of changed something in you.
5: It did. It had been a really long time. You can't complete the story and the tragic sadness of her death without bringing this individual to justice.
6: Joseph George Sutherland, 61 years of age, of Moosonee, has been charged under the 1983 Criminal Code with two counts of first-degree murder for the deaths of Aaron Gilmore and Susan Tice.
0: George Sutherland had already confessed. The DNA test confirmed it.
1: He's basically the only person in the world that could have left that DNA at the scene.
0: It was justice. It was also justice delayed.
3: There is another way of looking at this, which is
7: The winner in this is George Sutherland, because he got away with murder for 40 years. He lived his life. He got married, had a son. He did what he wanted for 40 years.
8: Right. He lived a life free.
7: He beat the system.
8: He beat the system for quite some time. He did. And, you know, these poor women, they didn't get to live their lives.
7: On the other hand, the rest of his life's going to be awful. So there is that.
8: There is that.
0: George Sutherland pleaded guilty to 2 counts of second-degree murder and was sentenced to life in prison with the possibility of parole after 21 years, when he'll be 82. He declined our request for an interview, and he wouldn't talk to police either.
3: How he came across Susan Dice and Aaron Gilmore, we're maybe never going to know.
1: Right now, it's still a mystery to us.
3: Other victims? Right now, you don't know of any, but who knows?
1: We're still looking, and we'll continue to look. We'll never completely close this case. If there is anybody else, we will find it.
0: After 4 decades without her, Ben Tice remembers a canoe trip he took with his mom.
5: She'd buy all that wine in a box, and we would be paddling. And my mom would sit in the middle, and the classic sort of saying of the trip was paddle, paddle, sip, sip, click. And she took some amazing photos.
3: When you go back and read her journals, what do you see? I mean, you're older now than she was when she wrote them.
5: Yes. To read it is my way of keeping her life, her legacy, her essence alive.
0: Aaron Gilmore's father lived long enough to see his daughter's killer arrested in 2022. Her mom, Anna, died 2 years before.
9: You know, there's still anger. I mean, you know, you can't just put all that away and just say, well, it's 40 years ago. It's all good now.
5: No.
9: I mean, it's an excellent result. Don't get me wrong. Mm-hmm. But, you know.
10: Exactly.
7: But it doesn't bring her back.
9: It doesn't bring her back, and it doesn't change what was lost.
10: No.
11: This is the photo that I took of Erin the year before she was killed on this beach. She loved to come here with her brothers. I always think of her when I come here. I think of her every single day. She was special.
4: You know, I think about her kids playing with my kids. I think about who she would have married. I think about what she would have been doing. I think about celebrations, anniversaries. But then I also think about, you know, she was, you know, my big sister, who would bring a level of joy to everything. And I miss that.
0: Sean still talks to her.
3: And what do you say?
4: We got him. You know what I mean? It's definitely been happier conversations lately. So, yeah.
12: That's all for now. I'm Lester Holt. Thanks for joining us.
13: Michelle was hysterical. She said, Timmy's missing.
14: If somebody has him, I don't care who you are. I just want my son back.
13: They just kept drilling her and drilling her and drilling her.
15: We kind of felt like there was more to this than she was telling us.
16: There's news reports that Michelle has been kidnapped. That was a showstopper.
17: I'm thinking, like, the same people that took Timmy, they came back, and now they're going to kill her.
15: It was a blanket recovered about 15 feet on the embankment.
16: You recognize that blanket right away?
17: Right away.
18: Without the blanket, there was no case.
19: You crack a cold case, you get on Dateline.
12: A crowded carnival, a missing child, and a roller coaster ride with a head-snapping twist.
13: We're like, I don't understand. How could they arrest you? You didn't do anything.
18: This is where it gets even crazier.
16: We expect that once the jury makes their decision, game over. But not in this case.
12: I'm Lester Holt, and this is Dateline. Here's Andrea Canning with The Blue Blanket Mystery.
10: It was a moment that devastated nearly everyone in this quiet corner of suburbia.
20: This is really a parent's worst nightmare.
21: Yes, absolutely.
10: The little boy at a carnival who suddenly vanished.
22: The innocence that we had as a community was changed from that day on.
10: Everyone was touched by this case, from the parents who swore never to lose sight of their children again.
15: I went home, I hugged my kids, they felt so bad.
10: To the tireless detectives who searched and labored, losing hope they would ever find answers.
23: I have nightmares every May 25th when he disappeared.
10: 30 years of twists and turns.
20: It's like mystery on top of mystery on top of mystery.
10: And then, the case suddenly came to a dramatic and controversial end.
20: That we didn't see coming.
24: I screamed.
20: I got on my knees. This is one of the most shocking twists for the end of a case that I've ever seen.
25: Yes. Unbelievable.
10: It was Memorial Day weekend, May 25th, 1991, when this carnival rolled into a working-class New Jersey town. The rattle of rides and laughter of children marked the unofficial start of summer in Sayreville.
17: It was packed. A lot of rides, and I could just hear the noise, smell the popcorn, and, you know, all the food.
10: A couple of hundred locals, many of them with kids in tow, enjoyed the warm Saturday night.
25: Music was loud. You know, it seemed like everyone was having a good time.
20: Seems like nothing out of the ordinary, like another carnival.
25: Yes.
10: Jennifer Dilcher was 15 years old at the time. She and her friend arrived around 7.
17: So I walk into the carnival. It's still light out.
10: She was excited to meet up with her aunt, 23-year-old Michelle Ladzinski, and Michelle's 5-year-old son, Timmy.
17: That was my baby. He'd have been my choice for a son if I could choose.
10: She babysat Timmy most weekends. She called him her little man.
20: Are you aware if Michelle and Timmy are already there?
17: It's the time we're supposed to meet them. I see Michelle just standing there.
10: Something was wrong. Timmy wasn't with his mom, and she looked worried.
17: Me and my friend walk up to her and, like, Michelle, where's Timmy at? She's like, I don't know. I can't find him. So we ran off, and we got a police officer.
10: She spotted Kevin Skolnick, an auxiliary officer with the Sayreville Police Department, and brought him to Michelle.
17: He just starts asking her questions. She tells him, you know, she can't find her little boy.
25: She says to me, I was at the food stand getting him a soda, which was in her hand, and I turned around to give it to him, and he was gone.
20: What are you thinking?
25: I said to myself, okay, we'll see if we can find him. So we walked around almost like in an O pattern.
10: Michelle described Timmy to the officer. He was wearing a red tank top, red shorts, and Teenage Mutant Ninja Turtle sneakers.
20: Are you thinking, I'm sure he's just, you know, wandered off to a game or a ride, and I'm sure he's fine. This is not a dangerous location.
25: And it wasn't that big. I mean, you could see from one side to the other.
20: How were you feeling that Timmy was missing?
17: I mean, I'm

0: So I notified my lieutenant who was on duty, and then that's when we notified police headquarters that we have a possible missing child.
1: You're starting to get worried.
2: Yeah.
1: Very worried?
2: Definitely. Now I'm very worried because nobody's seen him.
3: So the police suggested Michelle make an announcement.
2: She got on a loudspeaker, you know, to say, Timmy, you know, if you can hear me, Mom, I need you to come out now.
3: At that point, the happy sounds at the carnival abruptly stopped.
0: The music was shut off. More units showed up, and that's when the detectives came, and the whole thing started to turn.
3: By now, the fire department and rescue squad had joined the police along with hundreds of volunteers. The search went well beyond the carnival grounds.
0: I would say within an hour and a half, that's when we had all these people.
1: This is a big search.
0: Yes. I mean, it's a big, huge area.
3: Keith Hackett was a detective with the New Jersey State Police.
4: While riding around in my troop car, I had heard on the radio that they had a missing kid from a carnival in Sayreville. And I'm like, oh, wow, you know, that's right up my alley.
3: He was normally a plainclothes detective in the missing persons unit. But because it was a holiday weekend, he had been assigned highway traffic duty.
4: They said to my sergeant, I said, hey, I'd like to leave the detail and make some phone calls. He said, well, you know, just finish the detail, then you can make
1: really?
4: A call.
3: The detective felt frustrated, but he was told law enforcement was doing everything to find Timmy.
4: They had a state police helicopter above. They had a bunch of local police officers, and I think believe the sheriff's department there searching, as well as civilians helping out.
3: The search went on for hours with no sign of Timmy. Finally, it was called off around 2 a.m.
1: That's when your heart dropped, that this is serious moment.
2: Yeah, definitely. It was hard to leave, you know, to get in the car and feel like you're leaving him behind, you know, like, I don't want to go.
1: Michelle, in these early morning hours, how's she holding up?
2: She was pretty emotional.
1: Usually when we have that moment of panic and, you know, the child disappears, you find them, you know, minutes later, hopefully, but not in this case.
4: No.
1: Timmy did not turn up.
4: Nope. He didn't turn up. And what ensued was a massive investigation.
5: Coming up, Timmy's best friend from childhood still remembers that awful night.
6: My mom and my dad started searching the backyard. They searched the whole apartment.
5: When someone goes missing, the first 24 hours can be critical. Was it already too late?
4: He just didn't wander off, and he didn't fall in the water, or he wasn't lost in the surrounding woods. It got serious.
7: If somebody has him, I just want him back. I don't care who you are. I just want my son back.

0: It was 2 a.m. and 5-year-old Timmy was still missing. His mother, Michelle, had some gut-wrenching early morning calls to make, including one to her big sister, Linda Heisey, who was in Florida.
1: She was hysterical, and she said, "Timmy's missing," you know, and I'm like, "What?" And you know, I was just trying to wrap my head around it. You know, you wake up out of a dead sleep.
2: Did you immediately get out of bed? And,
1: oh, yeah.
2: And what was your plan of action?
1: And eventually I just said, "Do you need me to come there?" And I went.
0: The search for Timmy resumed at sunrise. More than 300 people anxiously searched every inch of the 10-acre park and surrounding area. The state police chopper flew overhead again, and a diving unit waded through two nearby ponds. Everyone waited for news.
3: We really hope and pray that this little boy is found.
0: Detective Keith Hackett was now officially on the case.
4: I was getting concerned because he just didn't wander off. And he didn't fall in the water, or he wasn't lost in the surrounding woods. It got serious.
5: The community was rising up, like everyone wanted to do something.
0: Jim Ryan, then in his 20s, was head of the volunteer first aid squad from the neighboring town of South Amboy.
6: We initially started off with 20 members on Sunday night helping out, and it's been in the hundreds of people that have come forward to assist us at this point in time.
0: Timmy and Michelle lived just a few blocks from the first aid station where Jim's squad was located.
2: And so this is one of your own that's gone missing.
5: Yes.
2: You immediately spring into action.
5: We decided that we were going to create flyers.
0: Creating flyers was an urgent need. There was no social media back then to blast out Timmy's photo.
5: The challenge was actually getting the flyers even made because it was holiday weekend. So we asked people, could they open up the businesses if they had a copy machine?

0: machine to make copies for us.
1: Was everyone complying?
0: Yeah, it spoke to the kind of community we were in, that everyone was all hands on deck to try to figure out what they could do.
2: Michelle's sister arrived from Florida ready to help.
3: How is Michelle doing when you get there?
4: She's just devastated and numb. She didn't, you know, talk a lot. She cried a lot.
2: Linda did her best to comfort Michelle. 11 years older, she had always been like a second mother to her.
4: I was the big sister. There was six of us. And Michelle was the only other girl. I helped cook dinners. You know, I took them roller skating.
2: Linda and her siblings grew up on the Jersey Shore. She says they didn't have a lot of money, but they made the best of it.
4: We were right down the street from the beach, and we'd swim, and so we'd have fun there. We had the little store down front, and we'd go have a soda, or, you know, it was a cute little town.
2: Even though Linda was the oldest, she says Michelle was the stronger one.
4: She would give you the shirt off her back. She's definitely a stronger personality than I am.
3: So it kind of switched around?
2: In high school, she says Michelle was quiet, but also had an adventurous spirit. When her oldest brother, who lived in Iowa, invited Michelle to visit, she jumped at the chance.
3: So she goes out there to take a little trip?
4: Mm-hmm.
3: Something different?
4: Something different, because we didn't travel a lot. We didn't go on vacations a lot.
2: It was supposed to be a short getaway, but Michelle met someone and stayed for a while. Then the whirlwind romance got serious.
4: She got pregnant.
2: And even though Michelle was only 17, Linda says she wanted the baby.
4: I do remember the call when she called to say the baby was born, you know.
3: How excited was she?
4: She was excited. She was very excited.
2: Michelle's son Timothy was born on August 6, 1985, in Cedar Rapids, Iowa.
3: Did she want to stay in Iowa and raise the baby?
4: I believe she was going to stay because she was with George, and I think she thought that was the right thing to do.
2: That was the plan, to stay with Timmy's father, George Wiltsy. But young love is precarious, especially with a baby, and things between the couple quickly deteriorated.
4: Eventually, she asked for my husband to come get her because it wasn't good.
2: So Michelle and Timmy moved back to New Jersey and in with Linda and her family. Timmy was less than a year old.
3: How was she as a mom when now you're living with her and Timmy, you're seeing it firsthand?
4: She was a good mom. It was just, you know, that was her life. She did whatever she needed to support him.
2: Including working several jobs to make sure Timmy was always well-dressed and well-fed. She says Michelle was very active in her son's life and was always around to celebrate every birthday, every holiday, every milestone.
3: And how did you feel having a baby around the house?
4: I loved
3: again?
4: It. I had two boys, too, so they were his, like, bigger brothers, you know.
2: It was a happy extended family. But a few years later, Linda and her husband, struggling financially, felt they needed a change. So they packed up and moved to Florida. Michelle chose to stay in New Jersey and eventually found that apartment near the first aid station.
5: I was so excited.
2: Tara Packard was 6 years old when Michelle and Timmy moved into the other half of her parents' duplex. Her parents knew Michelle because Tara and Timmy were classmates and best friends at the local Catholic school. Michelle had scraped together enough money to send her son there.
3: Did you and Timmy only grow closer living in that duplex?
5: Yes, we were pretty much like together every day. Like we walked to school together. It was a shared backyard. So we go out and play together. We would eat dinner at each other's houses.
3: So you two actually shared a wall between your bedrooms? In the duplex?
5: We did, and I'd knock on the wall with a toy so he could hear me. It was sort of like we'd do like a code.
2: Tara says she and Timmy complimented each other perfectly. She was painfully shy, and he was anything but.
5: His personality was the biggest one in the room, and he was as cute as his pictures are. He loved playing in the backyard. He had like lots of trucks, like dump trucks out there, and he also loved Ninja Turtles. That was his favorite.
2: On the night Timmy went missing, Tara remembers her family was in the middle of dinner. Her mother got a call from Michelle asking if she'd seen him.
5: We immediately stopped eating, and my mom and my dad started searching the backyard. They searched the whole apartment because the police were concerned, like, what if he somehow, somebody found him and brought him back, or he walked back.
2: But there was no sign of Timmy. Tara eventually went to bed.
3: You tried to communicate with him with your secret knock, your secret code through the wall.
5: Well, yes, I was so scared and worried about him. So I went over into my closet and got one of my toys out and knocked on the wall and, like, listened. And There was never any ever a sound back.
2: Deafening silence. Tara says excruciating days went by with no news. Camera crews were camped outside their duplex. Michelle had mostly been staying inside, but did agree to this interview with the WNBC reporter.
1: No clues at this point, no leads, no.
6: The police are looking to everything that they get. If somebody has him, I just want him back. I don't care who you are. I just want my son back. Leave him on a street and let someone find him. I just want him back.
2: As Michelle was pleading for her son's safe return, police were pursuing their first real lead in the case. They had a possible suspect to track down, a woman named Ellen with a mysterious past.
3: Ellen is at the carnival.
7: With a child, a two-year-old child.
2: Police got a tip that she might have something to do with Timmy's disappearance. An urgent search was on. Find Ellen and hopefully find Timmy.
8: Coming up.
7: She said it was this girl named Ellen who she was familiar with.
8: Who is Ellen?
7: Apparently, Timmy wanted to go on the ride before more people got on. So Ellen said, listen, have Timmy stay with me. I'll put him on the ride. Go get him a soda.
3: But Michelle says she came back and Ellen and Timmy were gone.
7: Right.
8: When Dateline continues.

0: Just a few days after his disappearance, the case of missing 5-year-old Timmy Wiltsy had captivated the nation.
1: It was featured on America's Most Wanted. Flyers got sent out all over the country.
2: His face ended up on milk cartons.
1: Yes, yes.
0: New York Yankee Don Mattingly appeared in the paper holding a photo of Timmy and asking for his safe return. And Michelle's mother made a tearful plea on local news.
3: It's her only child. This is all she has in life. Please, God, if you have any mercy, give this girl her kid and give me back my grandchild.
0: The whole area was on edge. Parents kept their children close while their kids looked over their shoulders.
4: We really were all afraid that something terrible was going to happen to us.
0: Timmy's cousin Jennifer did her best to comfort her Aunt Michelle.
5: I think I slipped over right next to her. She was on the couch and I was on the floor.
2: You all love Timmy so much. How are you coping as the days go by and he's just vanished?
5: It's hard. We're zombies.
2: And you all had the added pressure of the media, you know, camped outside the door and...
5: Yeah, that was rough. Me and Michelle would try to go on the back porch to get some solace from them all in the front, banging on the door and everything. And I remember looking over and I see this news reporter and he's standing on top of somebody's ledge or car or something. And he is actually trying to record us in her backyard.
0: Away from the media's glare, police were working tirelessly to find Timmy. For Detective Keith Hackett, this case felt personal.
2: You yourself have young sons when this is happening, 4 and 6, right around Timmy's age.
1: Yes.
2: Was that hitting you?
1: Yes, that could be my son that's missing.
0: The public was putting enormous pressure on law enforcement to solve the case, but investigators weren't saying much. One new lead, Detective Hackett, and other investigators jumped on came from Michelle herself. It had to do with when she last saw Timmy. She'd only told police part of the story.
1: Timothy wanted to go on a ride. He was also thirsty, so she went to get him a drink. When she came back, he was missing.
0: But now, she added new details.
1: She said it was this girl named Ellen who she was familiar with, and Ellen was there with a little girl about 2 years old and 2 men.
0: Michelle said she left Timmy with Ellen so she could get that drink.
1: Apparently, Timmy wanted to go on the ride before more people got on. So Ellen said, listen, have Timmy stay with me. I'll put him on the ride. Go get him a soda.
2: But Michelle says she came back and Ellen and Timmy were gone?
1: Right.
0: Michelle told investigators she had been afraid to tell them about Ellen. She was worried when they found out more about this woman, they would think she was a bad mom for leaving Timmy with someone with a questionable reputation. She explained that when she worked as a bank teller, Ellen used to come to her window to cash her welfare checks.
1: Ellen not only cashed welfare checks at the bank, but also was a go-go girl.
2: Oh, wow. Is that also sort of exotic dancer, like gentlemen's club?
1: That's how we perceived it. There was a place in Sarajevo, Gogorama, I guess, where they had exotic dancers.
2: Michelle felt that this was not the most upstanding profession was embarrassed that she had left her child with someone like...
1: Right. That's the reason why she said I didn't tell you about Ellen initially.
0: So the hunt for Ellen was on. Police started searching local gentlemen's clubs.
1: The state police, we did a sketch of what Ellen looked like to try to track her down and find out who she was.
0: And the FBI put together a list of all welfare recipients named Ellen or with names similar to Ellen. They printed out photos of those women and showed them to Michelle, but she said none of them looked familiar.
1: The FBI ran down extensively, and then so did Sarajevo, trying to identify her.
0: And while the search for Ellen continued, detectives had plenty of other leads to follow. With all the media attention, their phones hadn't stopped ringing all summer.
1: You get a lot of tips and sightings. You might have someone call up and say, we think we saw a kid that looked like Timothy at a truck stop, or we think we saw a kid that resembles Timothy Wiltsy in a campground. So, of course, when you get those leads coming in, you got to run them down.
0: But nothing seemed to pan out, and they were getting desperate.
2: The summer comes to an end. How frustrated are you feeling that you're no closer to finding Timmy or finding out what happened?
1: It was frustrating. But as time goes on, that opportunity of bringing him home alive shrinks. I mean, that's just a cold, hard fact.
0: Detective Hackett says he refused to get discouraged. He followed every clue. No lead was too small or too outrageous.
1: At one point, we were asked to do a search of a Porsche and a cerebral where a psychic had given us information.
2: So you took the psychic seriously?
1: Well, the psychic's name was Dorothy Allison, a well-known psychic, and she had called with information.
0: She told them Timmy might be near water at an abandoned factory behind the Sayreville police station. So the detective grabbed the department's cadaver dog, Buffy, and went looking.
2: So you checked?
1: Yeah, with Buffy for hours searching.
2: Did you hit on anything?
1: No, no.
0: Another dead end. But Hackett's luck was about to change. 5 months after Timmy disappeared, Dan O'Malley was hiking across the river from the carnival grounds in a marshy area when he spotted something that looked out of place.
6: We were in a desolate, deserted, barren area. What is a child's article of clothing doing there?
2: This discovery you made could potentially be a game changer in one of the biggest cases this area has ever seen.
6: I agree.
7: Coming up.
6: I looked down and there was a Teenage Mutant Ninja Turtles child sneaker.
7: A breakthrough?
2: Was your gut telling you that this is connected to Timmy's disappearance?
6: Who expects to get to stumble on what could be a potential
2: A clue, a big clue.
6: That's a piece of evidence.
7: Or another dead end.
1: Showed it to Michelle, and she initially said that it wasn't his.
0: Like everyone else in the Sayreville, New Jersey area, Dan O'Malley, a high school science teacher, knew all about missing Timmy Wiltsy.
6: It was impossible to avoid. It was so well publicized.
0: He'd read the news and seen the flyers with Timmy's picture in store windows and on telephone poles.
6: I had a 10-year-old boy at the time. Every parent was focused on the story.
0: So Dan knew what Timmy looked like and what he'd been wearing when he disappeared.
6: It was Teenage Mutant Ninja Turtle sneakers.
0: An important detail that would pay off on a Saturday afternoon that October.
2: It's about 5 months after Timmy went missing. And
6: right.
2: You're out for the day. You're at a sports memorabilia.
6: It was a two-day expo, yeah.
0: Dan and a friend attended the expo at the Raritan Center in Edison, New Jersey.
6: We both had an interest in sports cards and sports memorabilia and also the interest in the wildlife.
0: So after they'd had enough at the expo, they decided to take a walk in a marshy area behind the Raritan Center.
6: It was the kind of area that would harbor smaller animals that we were interested in.
0: Dan took us to the place where he and his friend went exploring.
2: And so you went in here?
6: And we went in right about here.
0: They hadn't been walking very long when something caught his eye.
6: I looked down and there was a Teenage Mutant Ninja Turtles child sneaker.
2: Was your gut telling you that this is connected to Timmy's disappearance?
6: I always had a sense of unbelief about it because who expects to get to stumble on what could be a potential...
2: A clue, a big clue.
6: A piece of evidence.
2: Tell us what you did next.
6: I took the sneaker to my car, put it in a plastic bag.
0: He took the sneaker straight to the Sayreville Police Department.
6: There was a nice young officer took a written report, and I left, and I expected them to contact me. This was a Saturday, so I thought, okay, it'll be Monday. And Monday came and went.
2: Nothing?
6: Nothing.
0: But what Dan didn't know was that the police were, in fact, working hard to determine if the shoe belonged to Timmy. It was a left shoe, size 13, the same size Timmy was wearing.
2: Did you think that this could be maybe the break you were looking for?
1: You know what? It was just one shoe. Back then, Ninja Turtles was big. It was, like, huge. People had balloons. They had the shoes. They had the T-shirts.
0: But where the sneaker was found was close to the carnival grounds.
1: Where the crows fly, it's a very short distance, you know. You're at the carnival, you cross the river, and then there's Olympic Drive.
0: Sayreville police sent the shoe to the FBI, hoping for DNA evidence that would confirm it was Timmy's. But the results came back inconclusive, so police tried something else.
1: Eventually showed it to Michelle, and she initially said that it wasn't his. It had a different emblem on it or something.
0: All the while, Dan O'Malley had been waiting for his phone to ring, hoping someone from law enforcement would contact him.
6: I went about my business teaching. I gave it 3 weeks, and that was very painful and hard just to go 3 weeks.
0: With still no word from the police, he called the local paper to tell them about the sneaker he'd found.
2: And did they bite? Were they interested in what you had to say?
6: Whoever picked up the phone referred it to the editor, and he got on the line, and the next day it was front page news.
0: Now everyone was talking about the sneaker. Detective Hackett says that prompted Michelle to contact the police.
2: Does Michelle take a second look at the sneaker?
1: I believe she took a second look at it and say, hey, it may be his. And then she also brought in a pair of his shoes, dress shoes, and they were sent to the FBI lab for forensic analysis. They do an examination of the wear pattern of the shoes.
0: Again, the results were inconclusive, but investigators were able to match the model number on the sneaker to the shoebox that Michelle gave them.
2: So was it now appearing that this was Timmy's shoe?
1: I still don't know if they conclusively made that determination that it was his.
0: Timmy's cousin Jennifer didn't need police to confirm what she instinctively knew.
5: The day I heard about the sneaker, I believed it was his.
2: What did it say to you about, you know, what had happened to him?
5: I just thought that whoever took him just had to change his clothes, so they were just scattering his stuff around, maybe. There was nothing in me that was going to let me believe that he wasn't coming home. There was no way my life was going to go on and Timmy wasn't going to be here.
0: Still, the sneaker didn't seem to be leading investigators anywhere, and a search of the area where the sneaker had been found was no help either.
2: The first search that was done after the shoe was found turned up nothing.
1: Right, Servo did that, and they didn't find anything.
0: More months went by without any new clues, until another big discovery in that marshy area.
1: And I got chills up and down my spine.
0: And this time, a possible answer to the question, where was Timmy?
8: They said, God, if he's here, let's give us a sign. Let us find something. Yeah. And it was just like a miracle.
7: Coming up, was the search about to end?
1: They found the second sneaker, about 30 yards away from the first sneaker that was found back in October.
7: Detectives also found what might be a key piece of evidence.
1: It was a blanket recovered about 15 feet on the embankment.
7: When Dateline continues.

0: It had been more than 5 months with no sign of little Timmy. But volunteer EMT Jim Ryan was still determined to find him.
1: I was 22 years old. I believed we could save the world.
0: So he came up with a plan.
1: We didn't want Timmy's story to fade from the spotlight. The National Center for Missing Children had indicated the best way to find missing kids is keep the attention on it. So we're like, okay, how can we do that? Let's get billboards.
0: But billboards were expensive. So to raise money, Jim and the principal of Timmy's Catholic school decided to form a group called Friends of Timmy. Jim had a meeting with Timmy's mom, Michelle.
1: I do have a conversation with her and ask if this is an idea that she'd be receptive to.
2: Was she receptive?
1: She was.
0: Michelle even joined the Friends of Timmy board. She helped plan their first fundraiser, a basketball game at her son's school.
1: The basketball game involved a radio station out of New York City called WPLJ and the Chippendales.
2: I'm assuming you're talking about hunky kind of men who show off their abs and their muscles.
1: Yes.
0: Jim says the community's response to hunky dancers in a Catholic school gym was lukewarm, to say the least.
1: I think there was, people interpreted that you know, the Chippendales are here, we're a small community.
2: I have to say, the Chippendales to me doesn't seem overly appropriate.
1: Yeah, I don't.
2: For a missing child.
1: It doesn't at all.
0: He knew it was a misstep, so Jim and the other board members worked on a new strategy.
1: One of the things that you could do easily with Timmy's case is get lost in the distractions. So I tried to stay focused on a 5-year-old missing.
0: And so did the FBI. Almost a year after Timmy went missing, agents had a new game plan.
3: The overall conclusion was go back and redo almost every investigative step that had been done and do it again and again.
0: Which meant taking a second look at the place where the sneaker was found. On April 23rd, 1992, a team of investigators began scouring the marshy area behind the Raritan Center. Detective Hackett was on the team.
2: You get a call from the FBI to come down here.
4: Yes, the FBI had contacted us and requested that we come out here with our cadaver dog to do a search of this area.
0: Within minutes, they made a discovery.
4: We found the second sneaker, about 30 yards away from the first sneaker that was found back in October.
0: It was another Teenage Mutant Ninja Turtle sneaker, size 13, a right shoe. It appeared to be a match to the left sneaker found months earlier. Why police hadn't spotted it before was a head-scratcher. They continued searching for several more hours, but didn't find anything else. Detective Hackett was getting antsy and had an idea. He calls it divine intervention.
4: The search was concentrated on that side of the road because that's where the sneaker was found.
2: But you decided to search this side, even though everyone else was searching that side.
4: Yes. After a few hours, I just kind of took a walk over here on my own just to get a little bit of lay of the land.
2: You had said a prayer that day.
4: Yes. I was getting frustrated. And as I was walking up on the bank right there, I said, God, if he's here, let's give us a sign. Let us find something. And it was just like a miracle. And I just happened to look down into this drainage area, creek, and I saw what appeared to be a skull.
2: Wow.
4: Of course, I was very emotional. And I felt in my heart that it had to be Timothy.
0: He raced back up the embankment to alert the others.
2: What is that moment like where you see what looks like a skull? And it's a small one that could be a child's.
4: Yeah, wow, a lot of stuff was running through my head. Like, I had kids that age, you know. But I was like, thank you, God. It was like the craziest thing.
0: Along with the small skull, they found several other bones, remnants from the waistband of child-sized underwear and shorts, a pillowcase, and something else.
4: There was a blanket recovered about 15 feet on the embankment that was taken as evidence, too.
0: A large blue and white heavy cotton blanket.
2: Is it becoming more and more apparent to you that this is highly likely that this is Timmy?
4: Yeah, well, the next day they had a forensic dentist look at the skull and compare the teeth with Timmy's dental records. It made a positive identification that it was Timothy Wiltsie.
2: Timmy's remains were found. You finally had to give up that hope. How did you find out?
5: My grandmother called me and told me to come over to Michelle's house. And so I thought that Timmy was going to be there. I thought they found him. When I got there, he wasn't there. And my grandmother told me they found him. He wasn't coming home.
0: She says Michelle had been told by police at the station and immediately called her sister Linda.
2: How are you feeling when you get this news that it is him?
6: Devastated but relieved that the search is over and that, I mean, he's with God. He's gone.
2: How's Michelle doing during this time?
6: She's devastated and she's turning to me.
0: Michelle's mom told reporters her daughter was up in Timmy's room on his bed crying.
7: We want them to find who did this to my grandson. To please just let her grieve in peace.
0: A few weeks later, Timmy's family held a funeral mass for him.
2: How was Michelle at the funeral?
5: She was distraught. Yeah, she was crying. She was upset. But, you know, I was so upset I wasn't. I felt like I lost my own son.
2: Michelle was in shock. Your dad had to hold her up as she walked up the stairs?
6: My dad was on one side and I was on the other.
5: It was so hard just to see a tiny little casket, you know. I mean, it was like...
2: It's heartbreaking.
5: My cousin was narrowed down to a shoebox, you know. Like, that's basically what his remains fit into.
0: The medical examiner didn't find evidence of trauma in the remains that were found and couldn't determine how Timmy died, but he did rule it a homicide. Detectives were now on the hunt for a killer, and one person was in their sights.
8: I learned it immediately from the first answer she gave that she was not being truthful about this. She was being deceptive.
9: Coming up.
10: When I went up to get soda, I was waiting for it, and I was getting my change back, and I turned around and he was gone.
9: Detectives question Michelle's story, and an anonymous letter offers a new story and a possible new suspect.
8: To whom it may concern, in the case of Timothy Wiltsey, the man you're looking for is

0: Grief settled over this close-knit community as neighbors shared the grim news that Timmy Wiltsy's remains had been found.
1: I just felt so cold inside.
0: The 5-year-old had been murdered.
1: I was just in shock because I don't even remember crying.
0: Who could have done such a horrific thing? Timmy's after-school teacher, Sister Yvonne, prayed for police to find his killer.
2: Hopefully, by prayer and hard work, in the end, it will be taken care of.
0: Detectives had been quietly building a list of possible suspects. One of them was George Wiltsy, Timmy's father. He hadn't been a part of Timmy's life for years, but they still needed to check him out.
3: He was quickly ruled out of having anything to do with it.
4: Why was he ruled out so quickly?
3: Because he was nowhere near New Jersey at the time that Timothy was missing.
0: Police also interviewed several of Michelle's former boyfriends, but that went nowhere. And as for the elusive Ellen, the woman Michelle said she left Timmy with at the carnival...
3: Ellen was never found. We could never, despite the massive investigative aspect of that.
0: Remember, Michelle never even mentioned Ellen the first time she talked to the police. The fact that she told her story in bits and pieces nagged at them, and so did what police perceived as Michelle's lack of emotion the night of Timmy's disappearance. She was at the police station describing the last moment she saw Timmy.
5: When I went up to get soda, I was waiting for it.
0: To detectives, she sounded nothing like a desperate mom.
4: Is it possible that people handle these situations differently?
3: Yeah, of course. But some of her friends and acquaintances couldn't understand her demeanor.
0: Police had been speaking to several people who knew Michelle and hearing more stories about her puzzling behavior during the time Timmy was still missing. Jim Ryan told them something odd about the Chippendales fundraiser.
4: Did Michelle get upset when she heard that Chippendales would be a part of the fundraising efforts?
6: My recollection was that Chippendales might have been a contact that she might have developed.
0: And Jim says she wanted the next fundraiser to involve the dancers too. But the board of Friends of Timmy said no. Then Michelle quit.
4: So that was why you ended up parting ways, you believe, over Chippendales?
6: I believe that that would be one of the factors.
0: Jim says he couldn't believe what happened next. The board got a letter from Michelle's attorney saying they were no longer allowed to use Timmy's image.
6: We're kind of like confused and overwhelmed. Our efforts are to locate a 5-year-old missing boy who is still missing. And yet a lawyer has drafted a letter informing us that if we put his image up, that we could be sued.
0: Detectives' eyebrows were raised, but none of this made Michelle guilty of anything. It just seemed strange. And there was more. While police were working tirelessly to find her son, Michelle took off with a friend on a Caribbean vacation.
3: Months after Timothy was missing, she's in the Bahamas, you know, dancing a night away.
0: Detective Hackett heard about the trip because 2 off-duty state troopers just happened to be at the same resort.
3: Saw her there and recognized her as, hey, this is the woman whose kid's missing. And they said, well, basically, she was out having like not a care in the world.
0: Detectives continued to work every angle, including a baffling, unexpected clue. An anonymous letter had arrived at the Sayreville Police Department the very day Timmy's remains were found. Jerry Lewis was a detective sergeant with the New Jersey State Police. He was asked to examine the letter.
7: To whom it may concern, in the case of Timothy Wiltsy, the man you're looking for is...
0: The letter claimed a former boyfriend of Michelle's killed Timmy, and it even gave a motive.
7: He had a grudge against Michelle and wanted to get back at her. I know this to be a fact because last February 1991, he wanted me to help him kill Michelle or her little boy.
0: Whoever wrote it made it clear they wanted to stay anonymous.
7: I will not under any circumstances come forward voluntarily because I have waited too long already. I don't know if he found someone else to help him or he did this terrible thing himself, but be certain that he did it.
4: What was your analysis of the note?
7: Well, it's interesting that Michelle's name both times was spelled with one L.
0: Michelle's name has 2 L's. The detective wondered, was it spelled wrong on purpose?
7: So is this someone trying to make it look like it's not them? But the most interesting part of this is this part of the statement. I will not under any circumstances come forward voluntarily. Most people say because I'm afraid. If I come forward and tell you this person's name, they're going to get me. They're going to kill me. Mm-hmm. And this note says I can't come forward voluntarily because I've waited too long already. It makes no sense. It's not a reason. They're already coming forward with the note.
0: G
4: Jerry didn't believe a word of it, and he had a surprising suspicion about who was behind it.
7: I think Michelle wrote it. The man that's spelled out here is a former boyfriend of Michelle's that helped the FBI fill out their behavioral analysis.
4: He was helping them with a profile of Michelle?
7: Mm-hmm.
8: Oh, wow.
4: Detectives sent the letter to the FBI to see if there were fingerprints or DNA that might reveal if she sent it. The results were not what they were expecting. Someone's DNA was on there, but it wasn't Michelle's. They had no idea who it belonged to and couldn't prove Michelle wrote the letter. So this went nowhere, this letter.
7: Right.
4: But Michelle was hardly in the clear, just the opposite. Police were growing increasingly focused on her. Turns out the reason the FBI did that second search and found Timmy's remains was because agents did a deeper dive into Michelle's work history. They learned she worked near that marshy area, but hadn't disclosed it in her initial interviews. So this, for them, was a critical piece of information. Why not include that?
3: Right.
4: So law enforcement kept going back to those interviews. And for one investigator, there'd been a moment he thought Michelle just might crack.
9: Coming up.
7: Her story's changing constantly and not sticking to anything, and they couldn't verify her statements, things that she said.
9: More strange behavior from Michelle.
8: She exploded and ran out of her house. She dropped an F-bomb on the way out.
9: And she shares a terrifying new detail.
7: She said all of a sudden the man next to Timmy took out a knife and held it to Timmy.
9: When Dateline continues.
4: It had been weeks since the discovery of Timmy Wiltsy's remains, and detectives still hadn't made any arrests. They pored over every detail of the case from the beginning, focusing on their earlier interviews with Timmy's mother, Michelle Ludzinski. Things weren't adding up.
7: Her story's changing constantly and not sticking to anything, and they couldn't verify her statements, things that she said.
4: It was 3 weeks after Timmy went missing when Detective Sergeant Jerry Lewis brought Michelle into his office.
7: I was expecting angry, frustrated from everything that I had heard. She was actually lighthearted and laughing.
4: He started the interview by asking her to tell him what happened. She quickly brought up the go-go dancer, Ellen.
7: She said Ellen left him on a ride, I came back, and Ellen's gone.
4: But then she added something new. She said two men with knives were there, and one of them threatened her.
7: She said, this man came over, and he put his right arm around my shoulder, and he said, you know, Timmy has a pretty face, and you wouldn't want to do anything to mess that up, so just keep walking and shut up. And she said he showed me a knife in his hand.
4: Jerry says he told Michelle that story didn't make sense.
7: If they want to kidnap Timmy, you're already leaving him with them, and you're walking away. No reason for this man to alert you that they're going to take Timmy by coming up and threatening you.
4: And he questioned something else.
7: You're in the middle of a carnival, scream, do something. And she said, well, I was going to, but all of a sudden the man next to Timmy took out a knife and held it to Timmy.
4: This is all new information that you're getting out of her about now these men have knives.
7: Yes.
4: Are you believing any of this?
7: No. If this was really what happened, that would have been her original story. Two men threatened us with knives and took Timmy.
4: So he decided to take the interview in a new direction and try something unconventional. He told her he knew who had taken Timmy, a diabolical gang, and he assured her none of it was her fault.
7: I was trying to come up with an interview theme that would allow her to tell me where Timmy's body was located and yet not accept any guilt for it.
4: He told her the kidnappers were college students making their way across the country.
7: Psychology majors from Berkeley University in California. And they decided to form a gang to kidnap kids starting on the West Coast, moving east. And we've been tracking this group of people and trying to catch them.
4: Wow. So you're telling her a big lie.
7: Yes.
4: He went on to say he knew the kidnappers told her where they would drop off Timmy, but she wasn't allowed to tell anyone or else they'd kill him.
7: And then they say, keep your mouth shut. Don't say anything about what we're telling you and you're going to get Timmy back.
4: He told her he knew that's why she'd been lying to the police. Is she buying this?
7: Yeah. She was looking at me intently. She was leaning forward. And I said, so where is this place? And she goes, well, it's in the woods. And there's an abandoned building there. and there's a big tree. I said, man, that's excellent. And we're not going to go there, and we're not going to look. I said, just one last thing, Michelle. Where is this abandoned building? So she just leaned forward, and she was looking down at the ground, and she just never said another word.
4: That was it.
7: And it's just silence.
0: Then another detective who was in the room broke the silence.
7: That person said to me, Chair, I think she might be lying. And she immediately jumped up. She said, charge me or I'm leaving. And she walked out.
0: And with that, the interview was over. But it was hardly a bust. Michelle had changed her story once again, and she'd played along with Detective Lewis's kidnapper story.
7: No innocent, truthful mom would be going with this story.
0: 5 days after that interview, investigators arranged to speak with Michelle again. So far, she'd only spoken to male detectives. This time, they sent a woman to talk to her.
8: It was sort of the last resort.
0: Mary Robillard was a detective with the Middlesex County Prosecutor's Office, a rarity at the time.
8: In a very large all-male department, there were three of us.
4: Did you have a kind of a strategy going in?
8: Yes, I did. The FBI had suggested that I find a toy of Timmy's and put it on the table between us and play with it to make her uncomfortable.
0: She arrived at Michelle's house accompanied by two male officers. From the moment Michelle answered the door, they were taken aback.
4: What was her demeanor like?
8: Hostile. Hostile from the get-go. In fact, she was chilling. I worked with all kinds of suspects, all kinds of witnesses over the years, and she literally made the hair stand up on my arms.
0: And as soon as Mary walked into the house, she noticed something that didn't seem right.
8: On the right-hand side on the way in was a stairway banister, and it was being stripped. All the varnish and everything was off it. The paint cans were there. And I thought it was odd that her child was missing for a couple of weeks, and I commented to her on the banister.
4: What did she say was wrong with it?
8: She just said it had to be done.
4: Did you think something had happened with that banister that she was trying to cover up?
8: Certainly the thought occurred to me, yes, that it could have been an accidental fall, that he could have been pushed. There were a number of possibilities.
0: Mary and Michelle then left the two officers and moved into the dining room where they could be alone.
4: Did you find a toy, as the FBI suggested?
8: I did. It was a small stuffed animal. She never looked at it, never said a word about it, just was continually hostile.
4: Do you think maybe she was getting tired of sort of, you know, playing the role of suspect?
8: I'm sure she was. I would have been tired of it if I'd been in her shoes. However, if my son were missing, I would probably be more cooperative.
0: The interview continued with Michelle giving one-word answers. And then Mary says Michelle started laughing.
8: I said, Michelle, why are you laughing? I'm trying to find your son. And that was enough. I pushed her too far. She exploded. She got up and ran out of her house, uttering an expletive. She dropped an F-bomb on the way out.
4: Wow. Do you think there was any way that her laughter was nervous laughter and it was misinterpreted?
8: Certainly it could have been, yes. But that was not my gut feeling at the time. It was disarming.
4: What was her response when you asked her if she had anything to do with Timmy's disappearance?
8: That's about the time she blew up and said, I'm getting sick and tired of having you guys accuse me of something I didn't do. That was at the end of the interview, right before she bolted out the door.
0: The other officers went after Michelle and brought her back, but she was done talking.
8: She slammed the door in my back. We were out of there.
0: Even though they had no physical evidence to prove it, many in law enforcement now believed Michelle was somehow responsible for her son's death. They just couldn't get past her lack of emotion at losing her son and her ever-changing story about what happened to him. And there was one more thing. The day after Timmy went missing, police had given Michelle a polygraph test, not an uncommon thing for parents of missing children.
7: When she was first given an FBI polygraph, it was deceptive.
0: She failed. And a few weeks later, they gave her another polygraph. She failed that one, too. But those results weren't admissible in court. And the few things they found near Timmy's remains, like his shoes and that mysterious blue blanket, didn't seem to lead anywhere. So the case grew cold. People went on with their lives. Then, a few years later, Michelle was suddenly back in the news.
10: In New Jersey, her young son's murder made headlines, and now the woman, once rumored to be a suspect, has disappeared under mysterious circumstances.
11: That was a showstopper. Michelle kidnapped? What is going on here?
9: Coming up.
11: Michelle's brother, says that he found Michelle's car empty, engine still running, and her glasses and purse are still in the car.
9: Where was Michelle?
12: I'm thinking, like, the same people that took Timmy, they came back, and now they're going to kill her.

0: Michelle Ledzinski had talked her way into an awful mess. Her varying versions of what happened to her son Timmy turned her into the prime suspect in his murder.
1: There's something strange about the fact that she can't even get the story right in terms of how he disappeared. Why are there so many versions?
0: TV reporter Sabile Marcellus covered the Timmy Wiltsy story.
1: Is Michelle a murderer? Or is she a mother who lost her 5-year-old son, who should get a lot more compassion?
0: Police had suspicions but didn't have the evidence to build a case. Months went by without a break, then a year, then another. Michelle was in legal limbo, not charged but not cleared, under a cloud of suspicion that simply wouldn't go away.
1: Michelle, who'd always been so strong, was she starting to come apart a little bit?
2: I believe she probably had a nervous breakdown.
1: And
2: how could you not?
0: For Michelle's niece Jennifer, still just a teenager, losing Timmy was more than she could bear, especially with the ugly taunting she faced at school.
3: Kids are mean, you know. Most of them knew that that was my aunt, and, you know, they would just walk around talking about baby killer and your aunt's a baby killer. And so I kind of stopped going to school for a little while.
0: Michelle was feeling the heat, too. She left South Amboy and moved in with her brother in a neighboring town. But things didn't get any easier. She said someone was stalking her. She thought people were out to get her. And maybe there was something to it. Nearly 3 years after Timmy disappeared, Jennifer got a terrifying call from her uncle that something had happened to Michelle.
3: He said, "I want to tell you something before you see it in the papers." He said Michelle was kidnapped.
4: A New Jersey mother whose 5-year-old son was kidnapped and brutally killed is missing tonight.
0: Michelle kidnapped? How? Why? Her brother had no answers. He called the police.
1: Michelle's brother says that he found Michelle's car empty, engine still running, and her glasses and purse are still in the car. Where's Michelle?
3: I'm thinking, like, the same people that took Timmy, they came back, and now they're going to kill her. And that's all I could think about. I was a wreck again.
0: There was no phone call from kidnappers, no ransom note. But there was one chilling piece of evidence. The business card of an FBI agent left at the scene with the words, "See you soon. It's not over," written on it. Then, just one day later, Michelle called the police. She said she'd been released by her kidnappers more than 600 miles away, in Detroit.
1: She's unharmed and said two FBI agents approached her at gunpoint and they put a blanket on top of her and abducted her at gunpoint and brought her to Detroit.
0: Then she said they simply let her go. Her story was equal parts harrowing, equal parts strange. And when FBI agents heard it, they didn't believe a word of it, and for good reason. That FBI business card with the threatening note? Well, the name of the agent on the card was a fake. There was no one at the bureau with that name. And Michelle's phone call to law enforcement from Detroit came from a payphone next to the Greyhound bus station. It didn't take long for agents to find a Greyhound ticket from Newark to Detroit from the day before, purchased by Michelle.
1: She got busted, but she was actually in Detroit. She was actually in Detroit, but she had not been kidnapped at gunpoint. She took a bus.
5: You find out it was a lie, that she wasn't really kidnapped.
3: Then I start getting really angry. How dare you put us through this? And then it gets in the newspaper. And here it comes again. Yep, she murdered her son because look what she's doing now.
0: Why'd she do it? Police had a theory. Remember, Michelle believed she was being stalked, followed by a car. So she asked her boyfriend, a Union County police officer named Robert Javik, to check out the car. He ran the license plate on a police computer. That's a no-no.
1: He's a police officer, and he's not allowed to use state police resources for personal reasons. And he was basically doing this as a favor for Michelle. That's not allowed.
5: Did he get in trouble at work?
1: He got into big trouble. An investigation was started at work. Grand jury was assembled, Union County grand jury.
0: Javik was not charged, but police say Michelle thought she'd have to appear before the grand jury and didn't want to testify, so she faked her own kidnapping and skipped town. For Jerry Lewis of the New Jersey State Police, none of it made sense, but it did confirm what he already thought about Michelle.
6: It tells you an awful lot about her demeanor and personality. that she would go to those lengths and phony up a kidnapping.
0: After her anger subsided, Jennifer landed on a more compassionate explanation. Her aunt was, after all, a young woman who not only lost her child, but was accused of killing him by some people in her hometown.
3: She'd been through a lot. She's been traumatized, you know. And sometimes people do crazy things, you know, say crazy things when they're traumatized.
1: She ended up pleading guilty to having made false statements to the FBI and also fraudulent use of her government seal, that FBI logo that she used on those fake business cards.
0: Michelle was sentenced to 6 months of house arrest and given 3 years of probation. Case closed on a truly bizarre episode. But it didn't help answer what happened to Timmy. That was still the big mystery, and there would be a lot of strange days still to come.
7: Coming up.
1: There are so many twists and turns to Michelle's story. It's like mystery on top of mystery on top of mystery.
7: And now, a new mystery.
3: I called to talk to my daughters, and they were gone.
5: What do you mean they're gone?
3: They were gone.
7: When Dateline...

0: If there ever was a time for Michelle Ledzinski to keep a low profile, this was it. She was still a suspect in her son's murder, and now she was also on probation after staging a fake kidnapping. Michelle was still dating police officer Robert Javik, but managed to find trouble again.
1: She's still with the police officer.
2: It looks like their relationship was still ongoing.
0: They'd become close during the dark days after Timmy went missing. He was married, but their friendship quickly turned into an affair. The romance continued for several years. In 1995, Michelle gave Javik a very generous Christmas present, a laptop worth more than $3,000. But there was a problem. It wasn't hers to give. She'd taken it from the office where she worked. Before long, Michelle was busted again.
1: He ended up calling for servicing for the computer, and that's when they found out that this computer had been stolen. She ended up spending 24 hours in jail with an additional 4 months of house arrest. This is getting nutty.
2: It is.
1: There are so many twists and turns to Michelle's story. It's like mystery on top of mystery on top of mystery.
0: Michelle's relationship with Robert Javik ended, but she couldn't seem to get her life back on track. So in 2001, 10 years after her son was killed, she decided to leave New Jersey and move someplace far away where no one knew her.
3: She moved to Minnesota by my brother.
2: She meets a new man in Minnesota.
3: She meets a friend of my older brother.
0: Things were changing for Michelle in a big way. She fell in love and got married, and along the way, had two more sons. She also seemed to find the one thing that had been so elusive to her.
2: Did she seem happy?
3: She did. She seemed, you know, like life was getting back to normal.
0: But there would be no fairy tale ending. The marriage was short-lived, and after just 3 years in Minnesota, she got divorced and moved again. This time to Florida, near Big Sister Linda. Michelle landed a good job at a law firm and lived a quiet life with her sons.
2: Despite the divorce, was she bouncing back again?
3: Yeah, she's strong. She was my rock. She's just a strong woman.
0: Jennifer felt the same way about her Aunt Michelle. And when she became an adult and had two kids of her own, she came to rely on her.
4: I trusted her. I trusted her with my children. I trusted her with me, my life.
0: And now, as a young mother of two girls, Jennifer needed someone she could trust. She'd recently separated from her husband and was in a bad place.
2: What was going on in your life?
4: I had started to use drugs, and she was begging me, you know, come out here to Florida. Since she worked for a place that could get me into a good rehab facility, and that she would take care of my girls, and I wouldn't have to worry about anything.
2: So you went down to Florida?
4: Went to Florida.
2: You went into rehab?
4: Went into rehab. Well, I went to a detox center. While I was in there, I called to talk to my daughters, and they were gone.
2: They were at Michelle's place?
4: Yeah.
2: And you called?
4: Yeah.
2: What do you mean they're gone?
4: They were gone.
0: Michelle thought Jennifer was in no condition to take care of her young children and decided to do something about it.
3: She's not giving it back to a drug addict. I'm sorry.
0: So she reached out to Jennifer's in-laws.
3: She got the two grandparents on the same page, said you guys need to, you know, do what's best and take care of these children.
0: The grandparents agreed that the best place for the girls was with them. Jennifer says while she was in the detox center, Michelle handed over the kids to her mother-in-law, who took them back to New Jersey.
2: You feel that Michelle did the right thing?
3: She did, absolutely. She was protecting her niece's children.
0: Jennifer, no surprise, didn't see it that way. She loved her mother-in-law, who she knew wanted the best for her kids. Jennifer's problem was with Michelle.
4: I felt betrayed by her. I was so distraught, and I was going through my, you know, drug detox thing at the same time.
2: So what happened when you left rehab?
4: My uncle came and got me and raced me to the airport. And I just jumped on a plane and went home and got my kids.
2: You got them back,
4: no
2: problem?
4: Oh, yeah. Of course, yeah.
2: Sober?
4: Yeah. Well, I had to be.
2: What did you say to Michelle?
4: I told her, at the worst time of my life, how could you do that? Like, I've been there for you, for everything.
2: At that point, was that the breakdown of your relationship with Michelle?
4: It wasn't no bitter, you know, I hate you stuff. It was just, I'm not going to talk to you no more.
0: Jennifer and Michelle went their separate ways, but their paths would cross again. And when they did, it would finally blow the investigation into Timmy's murder wide open.
5: Coming up.
4: They said they had to show.

0: Show me something.
1: That's interesting.
0: Yeah, I'm like, what? You never showed me anything before.
2: Could an old blanket warm up a decades-old cold case?
0: It was heartbreaking because now I know the person that I had defended for so many years had knowledge of what happened.

0: Michelle Ledzinski had settled into a comfortable life in Florida. It seemed the chaos of her old life was behind her. And Timmy's murder investigation? That remained ice cold.
1: Are you thinking the case is never going to get solved?
2: Yeah, and I wasn't even thinking about it because I knew Timmy was at rest, and that was the most important thing.
3: I just thought they put the case on the shelf, you know. They were done.
1: So it would just...
3: It would just sit there and collect
1: sit
3: dust.
1: There forever.
3: Yeah, forever.
0: Police and prosecutors were stymied, but there was no way they were going to shelve the case. Not this one.
4: Prosecutors were really almost obsessed with this case. I mean, it's this 5-year-old kid. Who killed him?
1: It's amazing how many times new prosecutors tried to look at this case and tried to reopen it with no luck.
4: Yeah, one of the prosecutors ended up retiring after and said that that was one of his biggest regrets, is not being able to solve the death of Timmy.
0: Then, 20 long years after Timmy was killed, a new prosecutor decided to take a crack at the case, this time with a different approach. Investigators reached out to Jennifer. They asked her to get back in touch with Michelle, so she messaged her on Facebook.
1: What did they want you to do?
3: They thought maybe she would tell me something.
1: Try to draw something out of her?
3: Yeah.
1: Like a confession?
3: Yeah, I mean, anything that had to do with it, you know, with the case. But she never talked about Timmy at all.
0: It was a long shot that failed. But investigators wanted something else from Jennifer and asked her to come down to their office.
3: And they said they had to show me something.
1: That's interesting.
3: Yeah, I'm like, what? You never showed me anything before.
0: It was an old piece of evidence found by an FBI agent in the area where Detective Hackett discovered Timmy's remains. That blue blanket.
1: Did you think that there might have been a connection between the blanket and Timmy at the time?
5: I don't think we did at the time.
0: When nothing came from a DNA test, investigators essentially forgot about it and didn't show the blanket to anyone for 20 years. Until June 30th, 2011. Jennifer had been kept in the dark about why she'd been summoned to the prosecutor's office.
3: They just opened the door and the blanket was there on the table. Just spread out, a dirty, you know, tattered blanket. I just broke down when I saw it.
1: You recognized that blanket right away?
3: Right away. The prosecutor said, "Do you recognize this blanket?" And I said, "Yes, it, you know, it was from Timmy's house."
0: Jennifer, Timmy's cousin and number one babysitter, immediately knew what that meant.
3: There was no reason for that blanket to be next to him unless somebody in his house did something to him and wrapped him in it and threw him away.
0: Jennifer's thoughts turned to the person she'd believed in for so long, her Aunt Michelle.
3: It was heartbreaking because now I know the person that I had defended for so many years had knowledge of what happened.
0: Learning that the blanket found with Timmy's remains came from Michelle's house convinced prosecutors her story of Timmy being abducted was a lie because he wouldn't have been walking around the carnival with a big blanket. They believed they now had proof that someone with access to the house was responsible for his murder. And they had no doubt that person was Michelle. So they made their move. Linda was at home in Florida with Michelle's two sons.
2: I get a phone call from my sister saying, "I've been arrested for Timmy's murder." I said, "What? Like, what are you talking about?"
0: Michelle was charged with first-degree murder and transferred to a jail in New Jersey, where she would be held until her trial.
1: This is a bombshell for her, for you, your family.
2: Mm-hmm. It was unbelievable. We were like, how could they arrest you? You didn't do anything.
0: It was a stunning turn of events set in motion by a tattered blue blanket that had been in evidence for decades.
1: It was a game changer.
6: It was the entire game. Without the blanket, there was no case.
0: Danny Savalas is an NBC News legal analyst.
6: The blanket was the entire case against Michelle because everything else before the blanket was not enough. That's not my opinion. That was the prosecutor's opinion when they declined to prosecute.
0: New Jersey attorney Jerry Crovaton heard about the arrest from a lawyer he knew in Florida.
7: He called me and said, "You're not going to believe what New Jersey is doing to this woman."
0: Crovaton read up on the case and agreed to handle Michelle's defense.
7: It was one of the oldest and most prominent cold cases in the state, which I think is why the state took a hold of this and focused on the blue blanket. You know, you crack a cold case, you get on Dateline.
1: True.
0: The Timmy Wiltsey case had been an emotional roller coaster for everybody touched by it. And now, those people were about to take a wild ride through the courts that nobody could have imagined.
8: Coming up.
7: There was no physical evidence whatsoever. There was no DNA, no hair samples, no fibers, no murder weapon, no confessions, no admissions from her. Nothing.
8: Will that matter?
6: It's a myth that you need direct evidence to get a criminal conviction, because sometimes circumstantial evidence is even more powerful than direct evidence.
8: When Dateline...

0: It had taken 25 long years to get to this day. March 16, 2016, opening arguments began in Michelle Ledzinski's murder trial. The New Jersey mother was accused of killing her own son. Prosecutor Christy Bavacqua set the tone.
1: A mother's instinct is to protect her child. A killer's instinct is to lie.
0: Michelle's character was really on trial.
2: Absolutely. Character evidence is not normally supposed to be part of a trial, but it couldn't be helped in this case because Michelle did not help herself when she gave several inconsistent statements about what happened to Timmy.
0: Prosecutors called a string of investigators to testify, all with the same message. Michelle Ledzinski couldn't keep her story straight and didn't act like a grieving mother.
3: Her demeanor was at times hostile, sometimes vulgar. She had left an interview. As an investigator, that gets your attention.
0: The state said Timmy had become a burden to Michelle, and she thought life without him would be easier. That was the motive, but they offered no theory about how Timmy died. They said Michelle killed him before going to the carnival, that Timmy was never there. Bavacqua then turned to the evidence and methodically connected the dots of her circumstantial case.
1: This creek where Timmy's remains were found was literally right around the corner from where Michelle Ledzinski used to work.
0: In a theatrical moment, the prosecutor unveiled the faded blue blanket for the jury to see.
1: This blanket right here.
0: Then she paused, letting the moment sink in.
1: Has been identified as coming from the home of Michelle Ledzinski.
0: It would be up to Jennifer to back up that statement. She knew how important that was, but says taking the stand, facing Michelle, was a terrifying thought.
4: I would imagine there's a lot of pressure on you.
5: Oh, God. I was supposed to testify one day, and I ran away.
4: Really?
5: Yes, I ran away. I went, and I hid out. I didn't go.
4: While the trial's going
5: on? Yeah, yeah.
4: How did they find you and get you back in there?
5: I came back in. My mom, you know, I called her, finally, and she's, Timothy needs you to do this, and you're very important, you know, to the case. So, yeah, I went.
0: Visibly shaken, Jennifer finally took the stand.
6: You recognize this, Sam?
7: Yes.
6: Where would you sleep at Miss Ledzinski's apartment? Would you use that blanket?
7: I believe I used the blanket before when I would snuggle up with Timothy.
0: In the end, prosecutors wouldn't rely on Jennifer alone. Just months before the trial started, two other women who babysat for Timmy came forward to say they also recognized the blanket. Prosecutors put them on the stand, too.
1: Are you positive that this blanket is from Michelle's home?
7: Yes.
4: This was largely a circumstantial case. Was that something that was really working in the defense's favor?
2: Not necessarily. It's a myth that you need direct evidence to get a criminal conviction because sometimes circumstantial evidence is even more powerful than direct evidence.
0: When defense attorney Jerry Crovaton had his turn, his first priority was to tear down the state's portrayal of Michelle.
8: This case was about character assassination, not about the evidence. This was a good mother who cared deeply for this little boy.
0: Jerry showed the jury a kindergarten graduation gown that Michelle bought for Timmy just before he disappeared. He said buying that was the act of a loving mother, not a killer.
8: Michelle Ledzinski is not the monster they want to paint her as to you.
0: Character witnesses sang Michelle's praises as a mother and talked about how devastated she was about losing Timmy. Her sister Linda recalled Michelle's anguish the day of the funeral.
9: She was in shock. Her face was all swollen. My dad and I had to hold her from one side to the other, walking up the stairs of the church.
0: The state claimed that Timmy was never at the carnival, but the defense had witnesses to refute that. James O'Connell was one of them. He was operating a ride that day.
10: I saw young boy fitting description of Timothy Olsey.
6: Describe the boy that you saw that day.
10: Young boy, about 5 years old, tank top shorts. He had a Teenage Mutant Ninja Turtle shoes on.
8: The state's theory was Michelle had killed Timmy that day or the day before, had gone to the carnival without him. So if any of the eyewitnesses saw Timmy, identified Timmy at the carnival, that's the end of the state's case.
0: J. jurors also heard a lot about the items found in that marsh. But according to the defense, none of them pointed to Michelle as the killer.
8: There was no physical evidence whatsoever. There was no DNA, no hair samples, no fibers, no murder weapon, no confessions, no admissions from her. Nothing.
0: But there was powerful testimony that the blanket came from Michelle's house. The defense was dismissive of the two babysitters who came forward just before the trial.
8: Given 25 years passing between the event and their interviews, coupled with the glare of the publicity surrounding the beginning of the trial, I doubt the credibility of their identification.
0: Jennifer had identified the blanket without ever hearing about it in the news, but that didn't matter to the defense. They saw a clear opening to attack her credibility.
4: You allege that Michelle's niece was really looking for payback with identifying this blanket, that she was going to pay back Michelle for having her children taken away.
8: Correct. She was in serious trouble, you know, in terms of her addiction at that point. And Michelle
0: Spence was dismissive of the two babysitters who came forward just before the trial.
8: Given 25 years passing between the event and their interviews, coupled with the glare of the publicity surrounding the beginning of the trial, I doubt the credibility of their identification.
0: Jennifer had identified the blanket without ever hearing about it in the news, but that didn't matter to the defense. They saw a clear opening to attack her credibility.
4: You allege that Michelle's niece was really looking for payback with identifying this blanket, that she was going to pay back Michelle for having her children taken away.
8: Correct. She was in serious trouble, you know, in terms of her addiction at that point. And Michelle didn't feel it was the responsible thing to do to give her children back. And Jennifer hated Michelle ever since for that.
5: Jennifer had issues. And Jennifer was out to get my sister because she lost her children.
4: How angry did Jennifer get over that?
5: So angry that she testified and lied.
0: Jennifer emphatically denies that and says she testified truthfully. The defense had pushed back on every angle of the state's case and even offered up their own theory of what happened to Timmy.
4: Right before trial, a man came forward and said that another man had confessed to him that he had killed a little boy in a park.
8: Yeah, Damien Dowdle.
0: Damien Dowdle served time for an armed robbery he committed in Arizona with an accomplice named Joe McShane. When they were in prison together, Dowdle says McShane confessed that he'd committed a horrible crime involving a young boy. Years later, when Dowdle read about the Timmy Wiltsey case, it all sounded very familiar.
8: When Dowdle gets out of prison, he calls me. Out of the clear blue.
0: He told the defense all about McShane's confession.
8: McShane tells him he had gone to an event in a park, that he had abducted a little boy, and the boy cried out, and he strangled him and killed him to avoid detection.
4: Are you taking this seriously?
8: I took it very seriously, because Dowdle reported this at the time that McShane made this statement to him in 1991 to the police.
0: And now, under oath, Dowdle repeated the lurid story.
11: The kid began screaming and crying. He said that he was afraid that this kid's cries were going to bring people to where he was at, and he said that he strangled the kid.
0: The state had a rebuttal for Dowdle. They called McShane himself. He denied having anything to do with Timmy's death, but Jerry Crovaton thought he'd given the jury something to think about.
8: I certainly thought it raised a reasonable doubt about the state's case.
0: After 8 weeks of hotly contested testimony, the case went to the jurors. They deliberated for 2 days and still couldn't reach a verdict.
2: There's all kinds of astrology that you can use to project, well, if they're out for this long, it means that. It's all hogwash. When they're out that long, you have no idea what's going on in there.
0: There'd be a verdict soon enough, but that wouldn't be the end of the story. This case still had a long way to go. And the biggest surprise of all was still to come.
12: Coming up.
13: Has the jury arrived at this verdict?
14: Yes, we have.
12: Will Timmy finally get justice?
4: This was like a chess game.
2: This is where it gets even crazier.
5: I screamed. Got on my knees.

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1: After 25 years, it looked like the long search for justice for Timmy Wiltsy had finally reached the finish line.
2: Has the jury arrived at the verdict?
3: Yes, we have.
1: The jury foreman announced the verdict.
3: Guilty.
1: Michelle Ledzinski, guilty of first-degree murder. The judge would sentence her to 30 years in prison.
4: What was Michelle's reaction? Did she say anything in that courtroom?
5: No, she was heartbroken.
4: How are you feeling after all that work that your team has put into this?
5: Devastated. Felt like it was a miscarriage of justice.
6: I broke down. I had to tell her boys. They were devastated. How else would they react?
4: You all felt very, very strongly that she was innocent.
6: I know she's innocent.
7: I was torn in a way of she was still my aunt, and I just couldn't think about somebody in my family actually being in prison.
1: For police and prosecutors, this was a victory 25 years in the making.
8: We were all elated. Just to see justice done for that little boy one last time was a lifesaver for me.
1: After the verdict, the jurors got together one last time. They decided to visit the place where Timmy was found.
9: We just wanted to show Timmy that we cared for him.
1: Joe Mulvanerton was an alternate juror.
9: And we all brought little toys and balloons to the site, Ninja Turtle.
4: You brought a balloon?
9: Yeah. Can I read you something?
4: Of course, yeah.
9: Yeah, I had written this right after we went to the site. Along with the flowers and Ninja Turtle toys that we all brought to the site, I also brought a large Ninja Turtle balloon. The balloon, almost as if it were being tugged out of my hand, came loose from the ribbon and floated straight up into the heavens. I'll forever believe that Timmy took that balloon to let us know he's okay. Cowabunga, dude.
1: What the jurors never imagined is that their verdict wouldn't be the final word on the Timmy Wiltsy case. The legal battle would continue for years.
10: This case never should have been charged.
1: After the trial, attorney David Fassett joined Michelle's defense team to work on an appeal.
10: I was appalled that Michelle had been convicted because of the utter absence of any evidence.
1: And that was the argument before the appellate court. There simply wasn't enough evidence to prove Michelle's guilt.
10: They rejected all of our arguments, which was very disappointing and deflating.
1: Next, the New Jersey Supreme Court agreed to take the case, but one of the seven justices recused himself. He didn't explain why, but it meant only six would decide.
10: And lo and behold, they split 3-3.
1: A tie in the New Jersey Supreme Court normally means a conviction stands, but would it for Michelle?
10: What we decided to do was to ask the court to reconsider the case. Now, I'm told that the Supreme Court of New Jersey had never previously granted a reconsideration motion. I don't know if that's true or not, but I'm not aware of one.
1: The defense argued the tie violated Michelle's rights and asked the court to bring in a lower court judge for just this one case.
4: This is like a chess game.
11: This is where it gets even crazier. They make the argument, and it's convincing enough, that the state Supreme Court says, we're going to borrow a judge from the lower appellate division. Now we'll have seven. Really, it all comes down to this one judge.
4: Tiebreaker.
11: Who's now there just to be a tiebreaker.
1: On December 28th, 2021, that one judge broke the tie in Michelle's favor. Her conviction was overturned.
6: I screamed. I got on my knees. I was so ecstatic and so happy, and I just was like, wow, after all this time, finally.
1: Michelle walked out of prison that same day. Her lawyers were there to greet her.
12: Just grateful for all the people that helped me and stood by my side to get me home to my family and friends.
1: Michelle left New Jersey and reunited with her two sons and her sister Linda.
6: We just hugged her and she said, "Don't cry, please don't cry." And it was just exciting.
1: Back in New Jersey, juror Joe Mulvanerton was outraged by the Supreme Court's decision and says his fellow jurors were too.
9: The ones that I've spoken with are as equally shocked and as equally infuriated as I am. Four judges decided that we made the wrong decision. I think that's an indictment on the jury system.
1: In fact, the Supreme Court did say the mistake made at the trial was the jury's, that the evidence didn't support a conviction. So they replaced the jury's guilty verdict with an acquittal.
4: She can't be retried. This is double jeopardy.
9: No, double jeopardy, yeah. It can't be retried. Where's our appeal? Where's the jury's appeal?
1: For Kevin Skolnick, the very first police officer to respond to Timmy's disappearance, the Supreme Court's decision was hard to swallow.
3: She's a free woman. It's like unbelievable.
4: Were you angry?
3: I was disappointed and upset because, again, this boy cannot rest in peace.
1: Jim Ryan tries not to dwell on the legal twists and turns. He'd rather focus on how his community opened its heart and came together for a missing five-year-old boy.
13: There were so many good police officers, firefighters, EMS, citizens who just rose up and said, we're not going to tolerate someone saying that a five-year-old's missing in our community without doing something.
4: Sad ending, but really showed you what your community was made of.
13: Yeah, they took back control of their community and the worst fear of a child missing.
14: It was probably the biggest case I ever worked with.
1: Detective Hackett, now a grandfather, is still haunted by the case and often thinks about little Timmy.
14: As I see my own children grow, you wonder if Timmy could be walking around today, 35 years old. You know, it's a shame.
1: Timmy's name and face, once so familiar, have faded from view over the decades, along with all the possibilities of a long life that should have been his.
15: I want people to remember him for more than how he died. Timmy was brave and outspoken and full of life, and he was robbed of all of the opportunities that life had to offer. He didn't even make it to his kindergarten graduation.
1: Timmy's kindergarten graduation gown is in an evidence vault now, along with a pair of Ninja Turtle sneakers and a faded blue blanket. Sad reminders of an innocent life frozen in time and a death with questions that may never be answered.
16: That's all for now. I'm Lester Holt. Thanks for joining us.
17: At night, this is absolutely pitch dark. It was abandoned and it was secluded. This was his playground. This is the place that we've been searching for.
16: It was the still of the night when the killings started.
18: I've been shot. Me and my mother have been shot.
19: You can feel and hear the fear in her voice.
16: A single mother and her teenage daughter ambushed in their bedrooms.
19: Here comes a monster into your house.
20: I just broke down, you know. I just couldn't imagine who would want to do this.
16: Then it happened again to another mother, another daughter.
21: Somebody's killing mothers and daughters. That's about as scary as it gets.
19: Scary as it gets.
16: Who was out there and who would be next?
22: Something you would never imagine would happen.
16: The clues would lie here, an abandoned mansion, eerie, haunting. Where was the killer hiding?
23: Cold, calculating eyes, lifeless. He was almost a ghost.
16: Could they catch him? Could they stop him?
22: I get chills all over. I'm kind of on the edge of my seat.
24: He truly thought he could outsmart us.
16: I'm Lester Holt, and this is Dateline. Here's Dennis Murphy with The Unusual Suspect.
25: Consider for a moment that cozy word, home, and all it evokes. Warmth, family, shelter, security. Got it? And now reflect on what happens when those four walls are breached. When nightmare stuff crawls through the window, kicks in the doors. When a haven becomes a house of horrors. So how does that feel? Just ask Lloyd Irvin.
26: I'm laying on the couch. I wake up and there's two gunmen over top of me holding guns, pointing them at me. They're like, holding down, you're being robbed. Don't move.
25: Years have passed since that night in August 2008 here outside the nation's capital in a nice neighborhood in Prince George's County, Maryland. But Lloyd and Vicki Irvin and their son, just 4 years old at the time, are still haunted by the image of the gunman, two masked intruders.
0: Talk about worst nightmares. This is it.
22: Yes, something you would never imagine would happen.
25: What the robbers didn't count on was that Lloyd is a nationally renowned martial arts expert. And when one of the gunmen walked away to scope out the rest of the house, Lloyd was suddenly one-on-one with his accomplice.
2: Gunman's over here in the corner.
26: Right in the corner, right there. I know he doesn't have any room to back up at all.
5: I just go. I'm coming over here. I got the gun. I'm trying to get the cartridge out. And once I get the cartridge out, it drops, so I hit the ground.
2: Where's the intruder gone?
5: He ran out of the room. He was running low, like, he has the gun. Get out of here. He has the gun.
25: By the time Lloyd managed to reload the wrestled-away gun and give chase, both home invaders had escaped.
22: I'm calling 911, and my son's on top of me, and he's just shaking, not saying a word, not crying, just shaking. And I often think, you know, weren't they going to kill us that night?
25: The Irvin family wouldn't be the first or the last to ask that awful question.
7: I'd like to report a robbery.
25: In the months that followed, the area was hit with a wave of home invasions. Each time, two masked men, meticulous about not leaving fingerprints or evidence behind. The Prince George's County Police were baffled, the community understandably on edge. And then on January 26, 2009, on a quiet street in Upper Marlboro, the county seat, anxiety turned to full-on bolt-the-doors panic.
8: Prince George's County 911 Center, what is your emergency?
18: Ma'am, I've been shot. Me and my mother have been shot. I'm bleeding to death.
8: Where are you?
25: It was a desperate plea for help from a dying girl. On the phone, 16-year-old student Carissa Lofton.
8: Sweetie, slow down. What's the address?
25: Police rushed to the scene, but it was too late. They found Carissa and her mom, Karen, in their bedrooms, each killed execution style with a shot straight to the head.
10: Crimes quickly become statistics, but this just stands out, doesn't it?
11: It stands out. It makes the hair on the back of your neck stand up also.
25: Veteran Prince George's County Homicide Detective Bernie Nelson was in charge of the case. The first arriving officers told him they'd found the main door locked shut from the inside. The killer, they thought, had likely entered the house through an unlocked side window.
27: This bedroom on the second floor that's facing us, that's where Carissa was found.
25: Detective Nelson wondered, did the murders have anything to do with the plague of recent home invasion robberies? If so, why was nothing stolen from the house?
27: Her vehicle was still in the driveway. Nothing appeared disturbed.
25: Investigators didn't find any useful forensic evidence. Just six spent shell casings from the bullets that had killed Karen and Carissa, fired from a Glock 17 handgun.
27: We did find out that just two doors down across the street, someone had seen a blue vehicle parked on the right side of the road. And that right now, at this point, that's all I have.
25: So Detective Nelson set out to find out more about his victims. Karen Lofton turned out to be a devoted mother and nurse with no apparent enemies. She was divorced from Carissa's father, Kirkland, who now lived in Atlanta. The daughter, Carissa, was in private school, good grades, and still very attached to her father.
28: Carissa was a special girl for me because at a young age, then she had open-heart surgery, and she bounced right back from it.
25: Kirkland says he had watched Carissa blossom into a gregarious teenager, a fashionista, and aspiring model with a knack for selfies.
28: I sing the song by Bob Carlyle. It was called Butterfly Kisses. He told the story of him and a daughter. I used to sing that song to her, and she would just look up at me, and she just loved me singing that song to her. She was my butterfly. That's what I called her.
25: Now Kirkland's butterfly was dead. And Detective Nelson recruited some of PG County's finest to help him solve the case, including then-Detective Anthony Shortner.
24: This is, you know, a mother, hardworking, and her daughter, you know, both think that they're safely inside their home.
0: And here comes the guy out of your worst dreams.
24: Yep.
27: Here comes a monster into your house.
0: And he's got a Glock.
24: It shocked us all.
25: As the hunt for this brutal killer went into full gear, detectives started, as they always do, with the usual suspects.
27: since there's no rhyme or reason behind it that you can come up with, you have to look at family members.
25: And one family member in particular, Carissa's 20-year-old brother, Keon. He lived in the house too, but he wasn't there when cops arrived. Police spotted him near the crime scene several hours after the murders. Could a son, a brother, have done such a monstrous thing?
16: When we come back, the questions begin.
3: Would you have hurt your mom and sister? No.
20: One of the detectives blatantly said, everybody in that room think it's you.
16: Was it? What happened next would launch a whole new wave of fear. When Dateline continues.
25: A mother and her daughter executed. Detective Bernie Nelson had investigated hundreds of murders, had learned to keep the recurring images of death at arm's length. But this case was different. He was a father to a teenager around Carissa Lofton's age.
18: Ma'am, I've been shot. Me and my mother have been shot. I'm bleeding to death.
4: That poor little girl, in her bedroom, she has the gumption to get on the phone and call you.
27: It hurts to listen to the 911 call because you can feel and hear the fear in her voice.
25: Even though nothing was taken, it seemed clear that the killer broke into the house. In fact, the burglar alarm had gone off, but it was disabled in under a minute. And that put Karen's son, Keon Lofton, at the top of police's person of interest list. He lived in the house. He knew the code. Police brought him in for questioning.
3: Did your mom set the alarm for the house?
20: Mm-hmm.
3: Okay, all the time?
20: Every time. One of the detectives blatantly said, everybody in that room think it's you. You know, you're the only one who had access to the PIN code.
3: Would you have hurt your mom and sister?
20: No.
3: You wouldn't have hurt your mom and sister?
20: No. I was upset, like, you're not going to say this is me. I didn't have anything to do with it, you know. You can do whatever you need to do. It's not going to be me.
25: Keon told investigators he'd been spending the night at his fiancée's house when her mom woke him and told him she'd heard on the news that two women on his street had been murdered.
20: I just ran out the house. My heart's racing. I just hopped the gate, hopped in my car. I'm running lights, speeding. I'm still calling at the same time. And when I got there, they asked me for my name, and I was like, I'm Keon. And the police officer just kind of looked into his radio and said, okay, we got the son here. And I just broke down, you know.
25: Keon's alibi checked out. It wasn't him. Investigators also interviewed Kirkland, Karen's ex-husband and Carissa's father. He, too, had an airtight alibi. He'd been in Atlanta at the time of the murders.
3: We go a lot of places together.
25: Next on Detective Nelson's list was Karen's former boyfriend, Michael Lacey. He'd refused to take a lie detector test, so police interviewed him three separate times.
3: Did you all have keys to each other's house or anything
6: Definitely
3: like that?
6: Definitely not.
3: You couldn't just walk over and walk in?
6: No, we would call.
27: But he's someone that we had to roll out completely, and we did that.
4: So if you're thinking in your line of work, the usual suspects weren't going to figure in this one.
27: Not as far as immediate family.
25: Detectives Nelson and Schartner realized they had on their hands what homicide cops hate, a true mystery.
4: The first 48 hours of a case, usually you get a break in here. There's something that says, chase this, right?
27: Yes. Normally you would get something within the first 48 hours.
4: So this thing was as baffling as it was cruel.
27: Exactly. It didn't make any sense.
25: Then came March 16th, 2009, 6 weeks after the Lofton killings, when two unsolved murders became four. It began with a report of a stolen Nissan Maxima, just a couple of blocks from where the Loftons had been killed.
7: What's the nature of your emergency?
9: I just left my house maybe an hour ago and have come back. My car is missing out of the carport.
25: Detective Schartner was on call that night.
24: She's on the phone with the call taker. She notices that her car comes zooming by from up here on the street and comes by her at a fast rate of speed.
9: That's my car. Okay, it just zoomed past me. Wow.
4: She sees it while she's on the phone with dispatch. Here it comes, there it goes.
24: Absolutely.
25: Police swarmed the neighborhood hoping to nab the car thief. He was nowhere to be found. But police soon discovered the stolen car. Captured here on a cruiser's dash camera, it was parked in the driveway of a vacant house, engulfed in flames. Firefighters called to the scene to extinguish the fire made a grisly discovery. Two bodies burned beyond recognition. And the victims? another mother and her teenage daughter.
1: Dental records confirm the identities of the two female bodies found Monday in the trunk of this stolen car. 42-year-old Dolores DeWitt and her daughter, 19-year-old Ebony DeWitt.
12: She worked at a nursing home, and she loved taking care of the elderly population. I mean, she loved those people, and they loved her.
25: Patricia Smith remembers her sister Dolores as a mother and nurse who worked hard to provide a good life for her two daughters, but always saved a little time for herself.
12: She liked to go places. Every year she would treat herself on vacation. She felt like she worked hard, she should play hard.
25: And Ebony? She was the live wire at family get-togethers.
12: We just would just make the party live and just act crazy until the end of the day. I mean, she loved life.
25: The last person known to have seen Ebony alive was her boyfriend. He told detectives that the previous night they'd had a late dinner, she was wearing her favorite blue sweater. Then he drove her home, watched her go inside her house. The killer may have been waiting. And now, when police once again made no arrests within 48 hours of the murders, waiting too was a devastated Patricia.
12: I started going back to my sister's house. Late at night, I would go and sit in the yard, just hoping that he would come back. I would sit there with the knife in my hand, and I would hold it like real tight, just in case he came up on me or something, because it would be him or me, either him or me. And I told the detectives what I did.
24: She couldn't sit still and do nothing. She wanted to be involved in the investigation from day one. She would actually go door to door in the neighborhood and talk to neighbors, try to ask them questions. But I had repeatedly explained to her that we can't have her interrupting our case.
4: She's a thorn in your side.
24: She is, but I understood, because if my sister were killed, it would be hard for me to sit still, too.
25: So Detective Schartner made Patricia a promise.
12: We were sitting in the car, and I remember just crying and crying and crying, and then he promised me. He said, I'm going to get her if it's the last thing I do. He said, I'm going to get her.
25: To do that, Detective Schartner and Nelson had to confront a terrifying question.
4: So you got two murdered mother-daughters within, across the fence, virtually. Same
27: right.
4: Neighborhood. So you're thinking, are these things related, right?
27: You have to think that. And if they are related, you have a serial murderer on your hands, and you don't know when he's going to hit next, and you don't know who he's going to hit next.
16: Coming up.
22: The fear that spread was absolutely amazing.
16: A neighborhood on edge, police under pressure, and the question everyone feared. Would there be another victim?
24: It was wide open. We had nothing. That's when it gets scary.
16: When Dateline continues.

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4: Prince George's homicide detectives Bernie Nelson and Tony Shartner hoped their collective experience would help crack two of the most horrific murder cases they'd ever encountered.
5: When you back up and look at what you got, the scary fact is somebody's killing mothers and daughters, right? That's the commonality.
6: Yes, and with the close proximity of where the witch were found burned in the vehicle, it was just two blocks away from where the Loftons were shot in their house.
4: The detectives suspected they were dealing with the same murderer in both cases, especially when they realized Dolores DeWitt was a single mom and a nurse just like Karen Lofton. But first, they exhausted the usual suspects. Dolores had an ex-husband and an ex-girlfriend, but both had solid alibis.
7: We had given them polygraph tests. They passed. We did background checks on them. We found out where they were, and there was nothing that would lead us to say that they were involved.
4: As in the Lofton case, when detectives searched the DeWitt's home, they found no sign of a forced entry, just an unlocked side window. And inside the house, once again, no forensic evidence, but a different pattern. The killer had taken his victims with him.
7: We don't know if they were killed inside the house and transported away, or if they were just transported away and killed elsewhere.
4: The burned-out Nissan Maxima that carried the mother and daughter's bodies didn't yield any significant clues either. The fire had destroyed everything but a tiny piece of jeans on Dolores' body. And attached to the jeans, some leaves foliage experts identified as coming from a beech tree. Odd, because there were no trees like that in the neighborhood. And the mystery only deepened when the autopsy results came back.
7: Ebony and Dolores were actually killed 24 hours prior to them being burned in the car. That was another hiccup in the case. Where were these two bodies kept for a full day?
4: It seemed the DeWitt's killer took immense risks to get rid of the bodies.
7: You're talking about taking two women out of their house and transporting them to another location and then stealing a car, putting those dead bodies in the car, driving past the house that you just stole the car from, and then parking it in a driveway of a vacant house, then setting that car on fire and walking away.
4: And the autopsy also revealed that Dolores and Ebony were strangled, not shot, as the Loftons had been. It was a puzzle. Were they dealing with a serial killer or not?
5: Did you think one guy was responsible for both these crimes?
7: I would go back and forth. One day I was all in that this is the same person. The next day, I thought it wasn't. Because both crimes are so different.
4: Then, finally, the detectives caught a break. They learned that a month before the DeWitt murders, the owner of the stolen Nissan Maxima had been the victim of a break-in. She reported it, but at the time told police nothing had been taken. Now she noticed her spare set of car keys was missing.
5: So, Tony, as I understand your detective's logic goes something like this. If I can find the person who broke in, who stole the key, who then used the vehicle to transport the bodies, I'm getting close to my killer.
7: Exactly. It certainly would give me a direction where maybe that person then can direct me to the killer.
4: 200 police officers blanketed the area and brought in more than 80 people for questioning, all to no avail. For many Prince George's County residents, like home invasion victims Vicky and Lloyd Irvin, that meant only one thing: panic.
8: It was crazy. I couldn't sleep at night. Any sound, I had alarms put up throughout the entire house. And plus, we got the dogs.
9: And bars on the window.
8: Yes.
9: The house was turned into Fort Knox. A barking crazy dog who claws at the windows if he hears a doorbell ring. I mean, there was no peace in the house. And I was like, you have to turn some of this stuff down. I can't live like this. Because he's like, I don't care. This is going to save our life, you know. Just the fear that spread was absolutely amazing.
4: By July 2009, 4 months after the DeWitt murders and 6 months after the Lofton murders, detectives were stumped.
10: We kept calling them and they wasn't giving us no answers. So that kind of pissed me off because I felt like we deserved to know something.
7: It was wide open. We had nothing.
5: You're out of your investigative playbook.
7: And then that's when it gets scary.
4: The detective had made a promise to Patricia that he would take down her sister's killer. Would that turn out now to be an empty promise? At this point, what he needed was luck. And luck was about to come his way from the most unexpected source.
11: Coming up.
7: He would only whisper. He would actually whisper in my ear.
11: An unassuming neighbor comes forward with some unbelievable information.
12: At that point, we realized that our investigation just took a drastic turn.
11: When Dateline continues.
4: Prince George's County detectives Tony Schartner and Bernie Nelson theorized the home burglar who stole a spare key to a Nissan Maxima might lead them to a serial killer, but how to find him.
7: We chased down all those leads and it took us, you know, several weeks and we came up with nothing.
4: Then in July 2009, Schartner got an unexpected tip. Federal agents from the ATF, the Bureau of Alcohol, Tobacco, and Firearms, had arrested two men for selling stolen weapons. They suspected one of them had also been involved in several burglaries in the area. His name was Jason Scott.
7: Jason Scott lived 2-3 blocks away from the DeWitt's house. So obviously that's somebody that I want to go talk to.
4: The detective and the thief met in a police station holding room. The subject, who was quick to deny he had anything to do with any of the burglaries, looked to Schartner like a pipsqueak.
7: He was a small guy. He was meek. His voice was very low. He wouldn't speak to me as you and I are speaking. He would only whisper. He would actually come up and actually whisper in my ear.
5: Did you think, Tony, at that point, I got a suspect here?
7: No.
4: ATF agents John Cooney and Dave Cheplak led the federal investigation into the weapons theft. And they, too, were having a tough time trying to read Jason Scott.
12: Usually we're pursuing the most violent criminals in the United States. And for lack of...
7: As you and I are speaking, he would only whisper. He would actually come up and actually whisper in my ear.
5: Did you think, Tony, at that point, I got a suspect here?
7: No.
4: ATF agents John Cooney and Dave Cheplak led the federal investigation into the weapons theft. And they, too, were having a tough time trying to read Jason Scott.
12: Usually we're pursuing the most violent criminals in the United States. And for lack of a better word, you know, this guy wasn't a thug.
4: In fact, Jason turned out to be a college graduate and a valued employee at UPS.
12: We did a background check on him, and really he had no criminal history.
4: Jason and his accomplice were charged with weapons theft and possession. But given that neither had a criminal record, a judge released them pending trial.
12: She basically had to make a decision, all right, you're not a flight risk and you're not a danger to the community. So both of them were released to home monitoring.
5: So they could come and go. Court is telling them, go and sin no more. Don't be stupid. Don't be a bad guy.
12: Yes.
4: But the ATF agents weren't about to let Jason Scott walk away quite so easily. They suspected he had other co-conspirators in the weapons theft. And instinct suggested he just might be the kind of petty criminal happy to throw others under the bus in exchange for a lenient deal. So the feds offered him what's called a proffer session, sometimes called king for a day. In Monopoly, it's known as a get-out-of-jail-free card. It's an agreement between the prosecutor and suspect that says, essentially, you tell us everything you know, and we'll go easy on you. And the stuff that I spilled out, you will not come after me? That's the agreement?
12: If we can't prove that any other way besides him telling us, then there's nothing you can do. You can't use his statements against him when that statement is given in that proffer session.
4: Agents Cheplak and Cooney had been on the job for a long time, but what happened next stunned even them.
13: So we come into the room to conduct the proffer session with Jason Scott. Myself and Dave Cheplak are on this side of the table, and Jason and his defense attorney are sitting across from us. We see that Jason has three pieces of paper in front of him on the table. Dave and I take a look at the papers and see about 40 different addresses. Suddenly, Jason admits to breaking into all these houses. And not only that, nine of the houses he tells us he breaks into, wakes people up, points guns at their heads, and robs them of their valuables. At that point, we realize that we're not just dealing with a guy selling and stealing guns. Our investigation just took a drastic turn.
4: Jason had rocked the federal agents off their script. The King for a Day deal was about copping to the firearms charge, and here he was telling them instead that he and his accomplice, Marcus Hunter, made a living by pointing guns at so many people's heads, including during that botched home invasion of the Irvin family.
14: But he's cut his deal, John. You can't go after him on those burglaries, the home invasions.
13: At that point, you're correct.
14: He's home. He's scot-free.
13: Home free? Yeah.
4: Even better for Jason, he believed his accomplice, Marcus Hunter, alone would be left to take the fall for their crime spree.
13: He figures, if I'm the one who's willing to testify against Marcus, you know, that'll be his opportunity to lessen his sentence.
14: Smarts, cunning, how good was this guy?
13: He certainly had a plan, and he had an idea of what he was trying to get away with. It really was a real-life cat-and-mouse game for him.
4: Back at the county, Detective Schartner was floored when he heard from a colleague that the pipsqueak he'd interviewed and dismissed the week before had fessed up to a majority of the unsolved home invasions and burglaries in those well-to-do neighborhoods of Prince George's County, including one his colleague had been investigating.
7: And I thought, oh, well, good for you. You got your case closed out, but I'm still here with four dead women that we haven't solved. And I said, hey, I'm just out of curiosity. Can you give me that list?
4: When the detective plotted the addresses Jason had pushed across the table onto a map, he couldn't believe the picture that emerged.
14: Is this an aha moment in your investigation?
7: This is the aha moment. This is our first break in the case.
1: Coming up.
7: We don't know if we have our guy, but we certainly have now something to investigate.
11: The investigation was about to lead them here, something called the Spooky House. And a federal officer on this case would soon be spooked himself. When

0: When your cat is acting weirder, or your dog is being louder, your turtle moves slower.
1: Hello, Ted.
0: Your cat seems thirstier.
2: Whoa, slow down, buddy.
0: Or your puppy is acting clumsier. Day or night, if you don't know what's wrong, know where to go.
1: Veg ER for pets. This is Kate.
0: Veg, the better, kinder ER for pets.
3: This is ground zero. This is where I responded to was this location, and this is where the DeWitts were found.
4: Thinking he'd made the deal of a lifetime, mild meek Jason Scott had confessed to a wave of home invasions and burglaries in Prince George's County, Maryland. But by doing so, he had unwittingly provided homicide investigators with the first real lead in the Lofton and DeWitt murder investigations.
5: What happens up here as you continue to go up? What are the other dots?
3: So these other various dots here along the map are the locations where Jason Scott admitted to breaking into the houses here on Woodlawn.
4: And here's what the detective found strange. Jason had admitted to every unsolved burglary on the block, all but one, the house from where the Nissan spare keys were stolen.
3: For me, the most important part of this puzzle was to find out who broke into this house right here.
5: And in interrogation, he did not give you that address?
3: He did not.
4: An anomaly, Shartner wondered? Or did Jason know just how important the car keys were and deliberately keep that house off his list?
3: We don't see guys that break into houses and steal a TV, then morph into a serial killer. We don't know if we have our guy, but we certainly have now something to investigate.
4: Detectives Shartner and Nelson teamed up with ATF agents Cheplak and Cooney to create a task force to solve the riddle of Jason Scott.
5: When you guys talked to friends and family trying to figure out who he was, did anybody tell you he was a nice guy? I can't believe that you've got him in the frame for this.
6: Nobody had anything like that to say about him. As a matter of fact, most people knew nothing about him. He was almost a ghost.
4: A ghost indeed. When investigators examined items seized at Jason's home, they found this. Disturbing videos he apparently shot as he snuck around the neighborhood. Turns out Jason Scott was as scary a peeping Tom as investigators had ever seen.
6: Video of someone walking through the woods, videotaping people through their homes in various states of dress and undress, and getting ready for work or getting ready to go to bed.
5: This is deeply creepy stuff.
6: Absolutely.
4: The person who knew him best was Marcus Hunter, the accomplice first arrested with Jason Scott. But Marcus wasn't talking. Investigators wondered, was he afraid of Jason? Another former co-conspirator was telling investigators Jason was no one to cross.
6: These guys would say, if I ever got into a fight with Jason, Jason wouldn't fight me back, but 2 weeks later, he'd be the type of guy to come back and burn my house down.
7: That's how you do anymore. He's crazy.
4: 3 weeks after his King for a Day deal, Jason Scott was still walking the streets, and investigators knew enough about him to worry for their own safety.
6: His MO was he would specifically go and cut the power to these homes. So one night, sleeping, and I kind of become aware that all of a sudden the power is off in my house. So knowing that Jason knew my name and thinking that he could figure out where I lived, I actually grabbed my gun and proceeded to tactically clear my house just to make sure that he wasn't the reason for the power being out. As I worked my way through the house and into the kitchen, I finally come up and I notice that in the backyard, the entire neighborhood is dark. At that point in time, I kind of take a sigh of relief and I realize it's not him, but that's how concerned I was. He's that dangerous of a guy that I recognize he needed to be in jail.
4: If Jason Scott was smart, the task force simply had to be smarter. And investigators noticed Jason didn't seem to understand an important legal nuance. His proffer didn't guarantee him complete immunity. The cops could not use his own words against him, but they could use the words of others. So when investigators found that other accomplice of Jason's, they grilled him.
8: Do you know of him to break into a house and just take car keys?
7: Yeah, he's talked about one job, a couple jobs that he might go in and take the keys and just have them just in case he needs a car.
4: These details eerily mirrored what happened in the DeWitt murders.
3: He likes to

0: steal car keys, spare keys, and he likes to come back later and get that car.
1: That was exactly the case with the Nissan, right?
0: First check. He liked to park cars in vacant houses, preferably houses that were for sale.
1: Again, the torch car with the bodies.
0: Was a vacant house that was for sale.
2: Detective Nelson nailed down several connections between Jason Scott and the first mother-daughter murder, the Loftons. Most important of those, Jason's car, a dark blue Toyota Camry. It matched the description of the mysterious car one of the Loftons' neighbors had seen.
3: That could very well have been the vehicle that the neighbor had seen the night of the killing.
4: Yes.
2: Then investigators discovered another sickening piece of evidence. A video Jason made of the victims of one of his home invasions, a mother and her teenage daughter.
5: Brought her into her bedroom and set up a video camera. And in the process of setting up that video camera, in which he was going to basically film himself sexually assaulting her, the camera just happened to pan right by his face. And that screenshot showed us this.
4: Wow.
5: And this is what a lot of Jason's victims saw. It's cold, calculating eyes, lifeless.
2: Investigators were shocked, even more so when they dug up the old police report and noticed what the perpetrator they now knew to be Jason had blurted out to the mother and daughter just before he left.
0: Okay, here it is. He said he didn't want to hurt us, but he said he was supposed to kill us.
2: Yet all this evidence was purely circumstantial. Not enough to charge, let alone convict Jason of murder.
6: But that was about to change, and it had to do with the one case police had plenty of evidence for, the weapons theft. When the ATF agents talked to Jason about it, he mentioned the Spooky House, some kind of an abandoned old property off the beaten path in Upper Marlboro, the place where he said he and his accomplices used to go to divvy up the loot. Detective Schartner had a spooky feeling that they brought more than guns there.
0: We're still trying to find the place or house or wherever where the DeWitts were stored or kept for those 20-some-odd hours.
1: So this spooky house, whatever it is, could be the place.
0: Absolutely.
2: And according to Jason's proffer, if his statements led to new evidence, that evidence could be used to prosecute him.
0: My first thought and impressions were that this is going to be like an old rickety house, maybe falling apart.
1: Doesn't feel like we're heading to Spooky House, guys.
0: No. And it wasn't until we came here that we realized there was a long driveway here that maybe made sense.
1: There it is, huh?
2: The Spooky House was a Georgian mansion up for sale, and like the property where the Nissan was set on fire, vacant.
1: What a hideaway to do whatever you want to do away from prying eyes, huh?
0: Absolutely. At night, this is absolutely pitch dark. This is just a playground that Jason Scott had.
2: The task force called in the forensic team.
0: We walked down here through these rocks here, and that's when I first initially saw the sweater, which was actually right down here in the rocks.
2: It was the charred remains of a blue sweater. The kind Ebony DeWitt had worn the last time she'd been seen alive.
0: And once we saw that, we said, hey, this is it. This is finally something. And you're talking about a high-five moment. We looked a bit further and walked down these rocks here, and then scattered within these leaves over here were the jean pieces.
2: Jeans that seemed to match the jean fragments recovered from Dolores DeWitt's body. Leaves covered the ground there, and the task force wondered whether they were beech tree leaves, the type that were found attached to Dolores' jeans. Detective Schartner brought an expert to the spooky house to identify the foliage.
0: He pulled up here and he said, this is the jackpot of beech trees.
1: Poor Ebony and her mom were here, no question.
0: Without a doubt.
2: But to arrest Jason, investigators needed more. In the meantime, they'd eliminated his accomplice as a murder suspect, so they hit him up again, hinting, Jason is talking, and if you don't, you'll be the one to take the fall. That did it. Marcus Hunter finally agreed to cooperate. And right away, he dropped a bombshell about Jason.
5: The specter of him becoming a monster, it grows with each and every stone that we overturn.
7: Coming up.
0: I think he truly thought he could outsmart us.
7: Could he? What would it take to put Jason Scott behind bars? And
8: let me tell you something that'll probably freak you out.
7: One more chilling revelation for the Irvin family.
9: Are you serious?
7: When Dave...
9: When your cat is acting weirder, or your dog is being louder, your turtle moves slower.
10: Hello, Ted.
9: Your cat seems thirstier.
11: Whoa, slow down, buddy.
9: Or your puppy is acting clumsier. Day or night, if you don't know what's wrong, know where to go.
10: Veg ER for pets. This is Kate.
9: Veg. The better, kinder ER for pets.

0: When your cat is acting weirder, or your dog is being louder, your turtle moves slower.
1: Hello, Ted.
0: Your cat seems thirstier.
2: Whoa, slow down, buddy.
0: Or your puppy is acting clumsier. Day or night, if you don't know what's wrong, know where to go.
1: Veg ER for Pets, this is Kate.
0: Veg, the better, kinder ER for pets.
3: Almost 6 weeks after Jason Scott walked out of the prosecutor's office with a potential stay-out-of-jail deal in hand, the task force persuaded Jason's accomplice, Marcus Hunter, to cooperate. The king for a day was about to be dethroned.
4: So Marcus tells us that about a month prior to the DeWitts being killed, that he and Jason are running through the backyards because they had just done a job. And Jason stops and looks into the DeWitts' house, and he notices Ebony, and he starts to stare. And Marcus gets uncomfortable and says, hey, we can't stay here all night. You need to go.
3: Much more damaging, the accomplice told the task force that after yet another robbery, and approximately an hour before Dolores and Ebony were killed, he had given Jason a ride to his car, parked just a block or so from the DeWitts. And the accomplice had more.
5: He said that there was at one point, and it was during the time that the Loftons were murdered, that he had seen Jason Scott for a short time frame with a Glock 17.
3: A Glock 17, the very weapon used to murder Karen and Carissa.
5: I had one of our investigators try to find out who purchased Glock 17s over the last 2 years. And then contact those people and find out if they can account for their handgun. And he found out that a home was broken into 13 days before the Loftons were killed. And during that break-in, their Glock 17 handgun was stolen.
3: And here is where Detective Nelson got lucky. The state of Maryland requires handguns to be test-fired before they're sold so it can archive each gun's shell casings to help identify or trace the weapon should it be later used in a crime.
5: We immediately took our shell casings and had them compared to that known shell casing from that known handgun. And during that testing, they were able to verify that all six shell casings came from that one particular Glock 17. That was the weapon that was used to kill both of my victims. Once we found out where the murder weapon came from that was used to kill the Loftons, we need to find out if Jason Scott ever had that gun in his hand. So we asked his accomplice, Marcus Hunter, if they ever broke into a house in this one particular neighborhood. He said they did. It was only one house. We never told him which one it was, and he took us directly to it. The house that the Glock was stolen from that killed the Loftons. As far as that handgun goes, I think that was the nail in Jason's coffin. We know that he stole that weapon.
6: Did that solve the Lofton murders?
5: It got as close as we were going to get.
3: Detective Schartner and Nelson arrested Jason Scott at his home on September 2nd, 2009.
4: As I distinctly remember telling him, Jason, take a look at your house. This is the last time you'll see it.
5: He didn't even have a response. He just gave some type of noise, smacking his lips, as if, I'll be back.
4: I think he truly thought he could outsmart us. And fortunately, between Bernie and I and the two agents from the ATF, we outsmarted him.
3: And personally, the takedown of Jason Scott made the detective a promise keeper.
7: He said, I'm going to get him. If it's the last thing I do, he said, I'm going to get him. And he got him.
3: In exchange for his cooperation, Marcus Hunter got a reduced 7-year sentence for weapons possession. It would be another 3 years before the ATF and county police analyzed all the evidence against Jason Scott. When all was said and done, he was sentenced to 85 years in prison.
8: One of the things that the judge said, and I'll never forget this, is he said, you're not even a crime wave, you're a tsunami of crime.
9: Satisfaction to take down a guy like this?
8: Extreme.
10: That was the proudest moment of my career.
3: But Jason did cut one final deal. In exchange for acknowledging that prosecutors had enough evidence to convict him for the DeWitt murders, the state agreed not to prosecute him for the Loftons. That didn't sit well with the Lofton family, but it was the best investigators thought they could do.
5: The bottom line is, we know that Jason is gone forever. He only has one life to give. We can't punish him any more than what he's already being punished.
3: The serial killer, the master robber and burglar, will likely die behind bars. The neighborhoods he terrorized are safe again. But under some roofs, there's been damage to that concept of home as a sanctuary. Take Vicky and Lloyd Irvin. They've kept their burglar bars, their home alarm system. They didn't know how much they needed that stuff until we filled them in.
9: Let me tell you something that'll probably freak you out, and this comes from guy number two in your house. He said after the home invasion, they came back.
11: Are you serious?
9: He wanted another round. They parked in front of your place, did a little surveillance, scoped it out, and Jason Scott wanted to come back in and even the score.
11: I didn't know that. That's scary.
9: Could have been your picture on the 11 o'clock news.
11: That's right. Like, how does one person cause so much damage and so much hurt and so much loss for so many people? It still blows my mind.
12: That's all for now. I'm Lester Holt. Thanks for joining us.
13: I couldn't comprehend what was happening. I couldn't sleep, losing my husband. It's an image that is never gonna go away.
12: A father out for a walk with his son.
13: I heard shots, very loud shots.
12: The child survives, the father doesn't.
13: All he was asking was, honey, tell me, how's the baby? Is the baby okay?
14: It was an execution.
15: Yes.
12: The killers never caught.
16: We're waiting for a phone call, waiting for a break. Nothing was coming in.
12: Then, 1 month later, another shooting. The victim, the dead man's partner. And no question this time, who the killer was.
13: I panicked because I thought he was reaching for his gun, and that's when I shot.
12: Was it self-defense?
13: The lead detective kept telling us everyone's life is in danger.
12: Or was it something else?
17: It's a lousy excuse to kill somebody.
12: What secrets were stored on this tape? Villain.
18: I just couldn't believe what I heard.
12: Or victim.
13: Hug your family. Kiss your children. You don't know when you're going to lose them.
12: I'm Lester Holt, and this is Dateline. Here's Keith Morrison with Miami Heat.
19: It was dusk in Miami. The day's heat retreated. Parks filled up. Soccer games were called to order. Orlando Mesa loved the evening ritual. He and his 18-month-old son, Noah. Orlando doted on the boy.
13: He was a hands-on dad. Yay!
19: And Noah's mom, Cindy, was there to record it all.
13: My husband was an outdoor person, so, you know, he was always doing things, you know, with Noah.
19: And so, on a spring evening of the gathering dusk, Orlando walked behind Noah, who rolled along on his toy car. A security camera watched them toddle down the sidewalk. They disappeared around a corner.
13: That was the worst date of my life.
19: What happened? Well, that's still being debated, in a way. A chain of events, certainly, of which a father-son evening stroll.
12: I'm Lester Holt, and this is Dateline. Here's Keith Morrison with Miami Heat.
19: It was dusk in Miami. The day's heat retreated. Parks filled up. Soccer games were called to order. Orlando Mesa loved the evening ritual. He and his 18-month-old son, Noah. Orlando doted on the boy.
13: He was a hands-on dad. Yay!
19: And Noah's mom, Cindy, was there to record it all.
13: My husband was an outdoor person, so, you know, he was always doing things, you know, with Noah.
19: And so, on a spring evening of the gathering dusk, Orlando walked behind Noah, who rolled along on his toy car. A security camera watched them toddle down the sidewalk. They disappeared around a corner.
13: That was the worst date of my life.
19: What happened? Well, that's still being debated, in a way. A chain of events, certainly, of which a father-son evening stroll may have been the first, but certainly not the last. But a moment first to fill you in. Cindy, or Genepsy, the name she was born with in Cuba, came to Miami as a teenager, and she was bright and ambitious. She learned English pretty much from scratch, became a hairdresser, experimented with her own quite frequently, as you'll see. It was back in 2006. Cindy Carballo had been invited to a Super Bowl party. Lots of people there, in the crowd and the noise. She didn't notice Orlando Mesa, but he noticed her.
13: According to him, it was love at first sight.
14: Did you feel that way too?
13: Not at first.
19: And then after that Super Bowl party, she got very interested in that funny, handsome guy named Orlando, the mechanic with the wild, curly hair.
13: He definitely was a jokester, so he made me laugh.
19: Orly, as she called him, was as ambitious as she was. He didn't just fix cars. He bought a couple of lunch trucks, and then he branched out into real estate development. Having tried marriage once, Cindy was reluctant to try again, but Orlando was not a man inclined to entertain doubts. And one weekend, he invited Cindy to a barbecue party.
13: He surprised me. He knew that I love mariachis. And all of a sudden, all these mariachis, they come in and singing, and he gets on his knees and he proposed. So it was exciting.
14: That's a day you don't forget.
13: Never.
19: So, in short order, they got married and had a baby and became a family.
14: Why'd you pick Noah as a name?
13: They had a book on baby names, and I saw the name Noah, and it said it meant new beginning. So I loved it.
19: So it was a new beginning, as amply recorded as any new parents could make it. But if this was the beginning, then what was this? That early evening in April 2008, Orlando and Noah heading down the street with his toy car. They turned the corner, out of camera range now. And then
13: I heard shots, very loud shots, and I went outside. That's when I saw my husband full of blood, crying for help. I'm sorry. It's an image that is never going to go away. I didn't see my son at first, so I thought the worst. I went crazy because I thought my son was kidnapped.
19: Then from the front yard near where Orlando fell, a neighbor called out.
13: And she said, "No, I have your son." My brave neighbor, she took my son from my husband's arms. When I ran to grab my son was shot, full of blood.
19: Neighbors called 911. In the distance, as the caller spoke to 911, a woman screamed. It was Cindy.
15: How old is the baby? How old is the baby?
19: Cindy held her son for dear life. Orlando tried to speak.
13: All he was asking was, "Honey, tell me, how's the baby? Is the baby okay?"
19: Then an agonizing decision. Ride in the ambulance with her baby or stay by her dying husband.
13: Of course, I was torn in two, but my main concern was my baby. So I jumped immediately in the ambulance.
19: As Cindy sped away to the hospital with Noah, the paramedics worked on Orlando, where he fell, but it was too late. They could not save him. Felix Guadarrama, then a detective with the North Miami Police Department, went to the hospital to check on the boy and deliver the bad news.
20: That's the toughest part of my job.
14: How did she take it?
20: She obviously became even more upset. Yeah, everybody started crying. It was just horrible to hear news like that.
19: But little Noah would make it, would be okay, thanks to his father's selflessness.
13: My son was shot in his arm and in his leg, but, you know, his father protected him.
2: held him and covered him.
13: When they were shooting at him, he just lifted my son up.
2: Keep him away from his body. What do you miss most about him?
13: Being with him all the time.
2: That was when your life made sense.
13: That's what I knew. Us together with our baby.
19: But now Orlando was gone, and little Noah was wounded and suffering, and so she took him home to care for him there in a house that felt empty.
13: I couldn't sleep, seeing my baby suffer with the wounds, losing my husband. He was very loved by everyone in my family.
19: Clearly, however, there was someone who didn't feel the same way about Orlando Mesa. And before long, said Cindy, she and the North Miami police came to the very same conclusion about who that might be.
12: When we return, Cindy points to someone she thinks is a possible suspect and begs for help in bringing her husband's killers to justice.
13: Hug your family. Kiss your children. You don't know when you're going to lose them.
12: When Dateline continues.
19: They were just going for a walk on a pleasant Miami evening, and yet, when her husband was gunned down and killed, her 18-month-old son wounded, Cindy Carballo didn't quite get it right away that hers was a particular kind of nightmare. This was an execution.
9: What does it do to your head when you think that? Somebody wanted him dead.
13: I couldn't comprehend what was happening. I was just in pain that I had lost my husband.
19: 3 days after the shooting, Cindy went before TV cameras at police headquarters.
13: Hug your family. Kiss your children. You don't know when you're going to lose them.
19: Holding her son Noah, his injured arm wrapped in bandages, she appealed for help to find the killers.
13: Most little information that you know, please just come forward.
21: Police had urged her to make the appeal, hoping that all the emotion would help generate some much-needed leads. Though there was one lead, both amazing and ultimately frustrating. Right there, just below the roofline of Cindy and Orlando's house, was a security camera. Trevor Shin was a major with the North Miami Police.
22: We had video footage that we obtained from the victim's home.
19: That's the camera that captured father and son heading out of the house and down the street on that last walk they took together. Then watch this. A car barrels up to the curb. Two men burst out, guns drawn, run around the corner, out of camera range. That's where they open fire on Orlando and Noah. Within 15 seconds, they're back in the car, speeding away. But they're not done.
22: He was on the ground. They come back by. And now you have a second rally of shots.
21: It was an execution.
22: Yes.
19: Nobody could identify the two you could see on the video. Best witnesses could say was they were African-American males with dreadlocks. One caller said she thought she saw a third man in the car besides the two shooters.
23: I think about three people in the car.
19: They found the car, eventually, abandoned. It had been stolen. And the evidence trail cooled dramatically. As for what the motive was, no one seemed to know.
13: It was shocking because my husband was very much liked. He didn't have any known enemies.
19: Was that true? Detectives at the North Miami Police Department threw out a wide net, and they got some help from Cindy.
22: When you're working a homicide, you want to reach out to the people who are close to the victim.
24: Yeah.
22: Spouses,
24: of course.
22: Best friends, business associates. You want to get as much information. Are there beefs? Are there bad businesses?
19: That's when Cindy thought about her husband's new business partner, a man named Elon Nissim, the guy he got involved with in real estate development.
13: When the police questioned me and they said, who are his friends and partners, did he had any incident? That's when I said, well, you know, there was an incident with this business venture.
19: Cindy met Elon Nissim and his girlfriend Nikita at a birthday party for their daughter, who was Noah's age. And then said Cindy. Orlando told her later, not long before he was murdered, that Elon lost a big packet of cash Orlando entrusted him with.
13: My husband gave Elon Neeson money to purchase lots to get in the business.
0: A lot of money?
13: My knowledge was $180,000, and there was a robbery, and the money was gone.
19: $180,000 lost in cash? That's the sort of thing makes a cop sit up and take notice.
2: Tell me about the links between Neeson and Orlando. What were they doing together?
22: Some small real estate, from what we understand.
2: But all these sound like businesses on the up and up.
22: Yes.
19: Cindy began to suspect that Neeson must have had a reason to want her husband dead. But as for what he may have done...
20: I don't think she could say. She just kept saying that he had to be involved. And there was an issue over money. It was just like her gut feeling this guy was involved.
19: And then, the 20th of May, 1 month to the day after the murder, the investigation had stalled. Cindy was at home, alone, packing to move out of the house she shared with Orlando. What happened? Well, sometimes it could take a while to figure out who did what to whom.
12: Coming up, a knock, a shot, and a mystery.
13: He made a move, and I panicked because I thought he was reaching for his gun.
1: When your cat is acting weird-er, or your dog is being loud-er, your turtle moves slow-er.
4: Hello, Ted.
1: Your cat seems thirsty-er.
6: Whoa, slow down, buddy.
1: Or your puppy is acting clumsy-er. Day or night, if you don't know what's wrong, know where to go.
4: Veg ER for pets. This is Kate.
1: Veg. The better, kinder ER for pets.

0: Burying a loved one is never easy. Burying a loved one who was murdered, incomprehensible. And to make it somehow worse, said Cindy, police told her that her suspicions about that guy Elon Nissen were well placed, and they gave her a warning.
1: The lead detective, she kept telling us, these are dangerous individuals.
0: Then, this was pretty terrifying, said Cindy. After the murder, Nissen called her on the phone incessantly.
1: He always inquired about the investigation, so I felt he wanted to keep me close for information if he was maybe a suspect.
0: And on the day of Orlando's funeral, who should show up but Nissen himself?
2: That's got to be pretty bizarre to have him at the funeral when you think he had your husband killed.
1: It was. I immediately told the lead detective in the case.
0: The lead detective came to the funeral also.
1: And she instructed us to act natural, not to let him suspect that we knew that he was the person.
0: And to keep taking Nissen's calls. Cindy thought she could help the police solve the case, but there was a little more involved than a pure murder investigation. The feds were in on it now, said Abby Rifkin, the prosecutor assigned to the murder case.
3: They were looking at Mr. Nissen as they were looking at her husband, as they were looking at other people who were allegedly in the drug business.
0: The drug business? Yes. All that missing cash and Orlando's three prior convictions for marijuana and cocaine possession. Those things gave the crime the whiff of a classic drug hit.
1: My husband, unfortunately, had a past before I met him, before I married him.
0: Mind you, Orlando's crimes were not exactly big time. He pleaded guilty to all those charges and served a few days in jail. And though Nissen also had a record, several assault convictions years earlier when he was not yet 20, none of them had a thing to do with the drug trade. Still, question was, had something happened to sour their partnership? Just over 3 weeks after the murder, the police asked Cindy to do more than just keep an eye on Nissen.
1: I was asked by the lead detective to maintain communication with him so I could work with them wearing a wire and help them catch this individual.
0: A potentially dangerous thing to do, of course, wearing a wire, secretly recording conversations. Still, Cindy said she would do it. And on the advice of the lead investigator, said Cindy, she bought a gun for the first time in her life. She also decided to move out of her house. But the wire?
3: She never wore the wire.
0: No, she did not. And the reason? It was May 20th, exactly 1 month after the hit on Orlando Mesa. Cindy was home alone, packing to move. And suddenly, an unexpected guest was at her door, said Cindy. Not just any guest. Elon Nissen. He practically forced his way in, she said, peppered her with questions about her husband's business.
1: He started asking me about my husband's warehouse and if I had my husband's keys. And I said, I don't know where he keeps his keys. That's when he became aggressive and he said that I knew more than what I was telling him.
0: She watched in terror, she said, as he walked around the house, as he looked outside and saw that her dogs were securely leashed, unable to help her. And then, she said, it got very scary indeed.
1: And he grabbed me. That's when he attacked me. I was able to get away from him. He reached out to grab me again. He scratched my neck. He ripped my shirt. He chased me through the house.
0: Cindy said she ran to the living room where she kept her newly purchased gun. And Nissen, right behind her, tripped on some bags she was packing.
1: And when I turned around, he made a move. And I panicked because I thought he was reaching for his gun. And that's when I shot. And I ran out of the house and I called 911.
4: I'm on fire. I want to shoot.
5: Honey, could you try to calm down so I can understand you?
4: Somebody tried to kill me.
0: Had she stopped him? Were there others with him? She kept running.
6: And she's frantically saying, oh, they're chasing me, they're chasing me.
0: Back at the house, police found Nissen on the floor. He was very dead. They finally caught up with Cindy a few blocks away, drove her to headquarters.
7: How did they treat you that day?
1: They treat me very well. They were very nice. After my statement, they told me that it was a justifiable self-defense.
0: Afterwards, the lead detective dropped Cindy at her parents' house.
1: And she told my family that I did the police a favor by taking out the trash.
0: The next day, news reports quoted the police as saying Nissim was a suspect in Orlando's murder and that Cindy was justified, shot him in self-defense.
2: But now, regardless of that, you had just killed somebody. You'd taken another human life.
1: Yes.
2: It can't be easy to deal with.
1: No, and it felt unreal. It felt unreal.
2: However, as you say, the police told you you'd taken out the trash. And did they essentially leave you alone after that?
1: They dropped me off at my house, and they told me my family members had nothing to worry about.
2: So you went on rebuilding your life?
1: Correct.
0: But, as they say, don't count your chickens.
8: Coming up, and don't judge a book by its cover. Was this a story of self-defense or revenge?
9: I just couldn't believe what I heard.
8: When Dateline continues.
0: Cindy Carballo's husband had been murdered, her son wounded, and she had just killed the man she believed was responsible. It wasn't an easy load to put in the rearview mirror. But a few months after she killed Elon Nissim, it was Noah's second birthday, and Cindy decided his happiness would come first. So she organized a party. Pony rides, the piñata, the cake. Cindy, remember, had always been an ambitious person, and now that she was the family breadwinner, in 2010, 2 years after the murder, she and a partner opened a clinic that specialized in managing pain, located in nearby Broward County, just north of Miami. She hired this man to help get the business going. His name is John Frisky.
10: I was selling her computers and helping her get set up.
0: Pain management clinics were popping up all over South Florida just about then. And some of them were suspected of being so-called pill mills, where unethical doctors got rich writing prescriptions for narcotics like OxyContin.
9: Broward County, I think there was 100 and some odd pain clinics, which is, believe it or not, more than a McDonald's.
0: Detective Rob Weir was part of a DEA task force set up to investigate these pill mills. And while Cindy insisted she ran her clinic by the books, it came to the attention of the DEA task force.
9: We had received complaints on it, so we sent somebody in to see what we could do.
0: And guess who the task force sent? John Frisky, the computer expert. He also happened to be a DEA informant.
10: Every time I went in there, I wore a wire from the DEA.
2: When you wore the wire, what were you assigned to do?
10: My main goal was to get anything that would piece it together and prove it was a pill mill.
0: He talked to Cindy a lot. Fishing, really, for what might be evidence of medical fraud. And then one day, it was just over 2 years after Cindy shot Nissim, Frisky got a very big surprise.
10: It made me very uncomfortable, and I just wanted to leave.
0: What happened? Frisky asked Cindy about her family, and she launched into an amazing story about the shooting of Elon Nissim.
4: So I went through hell and back, you know?
0: It was the story of how her husband was murdered and her son wounded, and how she suspected her husband's business partner, Elon Nissim, arranged it all. And then she said when she decided the police were never going to arrest him,
1: I was like, I have to do something. I can't let this go. I won't let it go. And that's what I said. I want an eye for an eye. I want his daughter to grow up without a father just like myself.
0: And that's when a completely different story emerged about the day she shot Nissim, a far cry from the one she told the police. Nissim didn't barge into her house uninvited, she said. She lured him there.
1: I knew what was going to happen, and you know, I was shaking inside, but outside I was calm.
0: She told Frisky she asked Newsom to take down some speakers in her bedroom. Then she went to the living room and got her gun.
4: And when he come out, I was like, he came out of that room. He said, "Come on, two, five,
0: She didn't shoot him just once. She emptied her gun into him. John Frisky simply wanted to find out if Cindy was operating a pill mill. Instead, it sounded like she had confessed to a much, much more serious crime.
10: I went in the restroom. I called Rob Ware, the DEA agent, and I told him that she just confessed to murder. And she wants to go to lunch. And he said, "No, you get, just get out of there, make any excuse. You're not going to lunch with her."
0: Frisky gave the tape to Weir.
9: And I'm like, nobody could just flat out confess like that. I just couldn't believe what I heard.
0: Detective Weir contacted North Miami police and prosecutor Abby Rifkin, who, it turned out, had her doubts all along about the story Cindy told the cops.
3: The persona that she tries to portray of being this poor little widow is completely belied by that those tapes.
4: I want his daughter to grow up without a father just like my son.
0: Nissim's daughter is a little girl named Imani.
11: He really did love her.
0: Ever since Nissim was shot, Imani's mother, Nikita Roberts, had been hearing people say the man she loved was a killer.
11: I couldn't see this person hurting anybody or being this whoever they say he was. That's not the person that I knew.
0: Prosecutors put their case together. Miami-Dade State Attorney Catherine Fernandez-Rundle had to sign off, and she did so without hesitation.
12: Revenge isn't tolerated anywhere in the system, even if it's understandable and somebody might have some sympathy.
13: But there's a kind of a push in that direction, isn't there? You ought to be able to kind of act out in your own defense.
12: Sometimes revenge is just an excuse, but it's a lousy excuse to kill somebody. You cannot do it. You will be held accountable.
0: And the state of Florida did hold Cindy accountable. Just before Christmas 2010, she was charged with first-degree murder.
8: Coming up, there was a dead man, an apparent confession, and a motive. But under Florida law, was it murder?
14: And it was at that point in time that you shot him to protect yourself.
15: Yes, I did. I was in fear for my life. In my mind, he was there to kill me.
8: When Dateline...

0: words, what a lot of trouble they can be.
1: Is he playing my husband? Did that play better?
0: Cindy Carbajo's words, recorded by DEA informant John Friske, could put her away for life for first-degree murder. But this being Florida, she had a shot at getting the charge thrown out. The controversial Stand Your Ground law.
2: Both sides are ready to proceed?
0: If Cindy could satisfy this judge that she had to use lethal force to protect herself from Elon Nissom, she'd walk away free as a bird. If she couldn't, she'd go on trial for murder. Watching in the gallery, Nissom's girlfriend, Nikita Roberts, and their daughter, Imani.
2: Are there any witnesses that the defense seeks to call at this time?
0: Cindy would be the first, telling the judge that, yes, indeed, a tape would tell the story of what happened. But not the undercover DEA tape. That was nonsense, she said. The true tape, the one that told the honest story of what she went through that day back in 2008, was her recorded 911 call after she shot Nissom. That was the true Cindy, the defense said, tearing out of the house, hysterical, panic-stricken, telling the operator she was sure he was going to shoot her.
3: I thought he was going to fire at me, so I fired, and then I ran. I panicked.
0: Sitting here on the witness stand, Cindy swore her story was the same now as the one she told the cops from the start, that she was home alone when Nissom showed up uninvited and attacked her.
4: He got aggravated and aggressive with me, and he grabbed me by my shirt.
5: And it was at that point in time that you shot him to protect yourself?
4: Yes, I did. I was in fear for my life. In my mind, he was there to kill me.
0: Cindy turned to the judge, fighting back tears, and explained that she fired because it looked like Nissom was about to shoot her.
6: He turns with his left hand towards his right, and at that moment, I just started shooting and shooting. Like there was no tomorrow, because in my mind, he was reaching out for the gun I seen him with. He was going to shoot at me. It was so scary.
0: Cindy's attorneys reminded the judge that after the shooting, the police announced Cindy would not be charged.
7: After the detectives interviewed her, no, they felt at the time that this could be a case of self-defense.
0: And the defense pointed out news stories of the time in which police were quoting Nissom as a suspect in Orlando's murder.
4: At the time, he was the person the police was investigating and the only suspect in my husband's murder.
0: And as for that DEA undercover tape, which so faithfully recorded what she told Friske about planning and vengeance, an eye for an eye.
4: This is me telling him how I felt, my embellishment on the story.
0: It was all pure theater, she said. She was trying to impress Friske, not confess to him.
4: I made myself to look tougher than I was because
8: Why did you do that?
4: Because I'm a single mom. Living in a man's world. So I wanted to sound like I'm tough. You can't mess with me.
0: Cindy asked the judge to look to one statement on that tape that was all true and consistent with the fear Cindy showed on the 911 call.
5: You told Friske that you had to defend yourself against Ilion, correct?
4: Yes, I told him that I was very scared. I told him that I had to defend myself against Elon.
0: Cindy's testimony appeared to be a powerful performance. But there was one person not impressed. Lead prosecutor Abby Rifkin.
9: What was your impression of her testimony at the Stand Your Ground hearing?
10: That she was an actress. And she was putting on an act.
0: And the act began with that 911 call. Was that the real Cindy? Not a chance, said Prosecutor Rifkin. The real Cindy was the one on that Friske tape speaking freely when she thought nobody else was listening. And during cross-examination, prosecutors said police were never as suspicious of Nissom as Cindy claimed they were. Instead, they said it was she who pushed him as the number one suspect.
11: At the time, you were telling the police to investigate him, isn't it?
4: He was being investigated for the murder of my husband at the time. That is correct.
0: So was Nissom a murder suspect or not? We put the question to these two detectives.
12: In the paper, it says that she shot
8: in self-defense, the number one suspect in her husband's killing. So is that what the police were thinking?
9: No.
12: No.
9: He was never a number one suspect.
12: He was never a number one suspect.
0: Words. She then fled her home. Words in court, words on tape. Which words would the judge believe?
13: Coming up, in a case full of twists and turns, one more.
14: That blew my mind. How do they assert that I was pregnant by this man? It was just disgusting.
13: When Dateline.

0: It was just after Thanksgiving 2012. Cindy Carballo had made an impassioned case that she shot Elon Nissim in self-defense. And under Florida's Stand Your Ground law, she qualified for immunity from prosecution.
1: He was going to kill me.
0: She sobbed and pleaded on the stand. Now she stood quietly to hear the judge's decision.
2: The defendant's motion is denied.
0: Denied? Cindy, said the judge, failed to meet the legal burden of a Stand Your Ground case. So, 2 years later, Cindy went on trial for murder.
2: Please be seated.
0: Now, prosecutors had the burden to prove her guilty beyond a reasonable doubt.
3: Evidence will show that the defendant lured Mr. Nissim to the house for revenge.
0: Listen to the DEA tape, said Prosecutor Abby Rifkin to the jury, to hear not a victim, but a calculating, cold-blooded killer.
4: So when I knew that it was going to be hard to catch him, I was like, I have to do something.
5: What did she do? She bought a gun. And then, prosecutors said, she invited Nissim to her home. Dr. Emma Liu, then a medical examiner from Miami-Dade County, demonstrated the path of bullets from Cindy's gun into Nissim's body. 5 shots, mostly in the back.
6: Gunshot wound A was on the right upper back.
0: The day Cindy shot Nissim, he wasn't even armed. And if she was as frightened of him as she claimed to be, then how to explain this? Phone records that show the two were in constant contact 30 times in the weeks after Orlando was killed.
7: We're talking about somebody who is clearly having a relationship with this person.
8: Well, come on, that's a pretty thin thread. Clearly having a relationship. How do you, I mean, that's your speculation, surely.
7: Absolutely not. This is someone who was calling the victim equal number of times that he called her.
0: And then Prosecutor Rifkin went a step further. She discovered, she said, that Cindy got pregnant after her husband was killed, miscarried at 3 weeks. And who did she text from the hospital?
7: The person that she texted from the hospital a little after 6 o'clock in the morning was the victim.
0: It was clear what the prosecutor was implying, that Nissim might have been the father. Cindy seemed stunned by the whole idea.
9: That blew my mind. How do they come and can assert that I was pregnant by this man? It was just disgusting.
0: And simply untrue, said defense co-counsel Bruce Fleischer.
10: For them to suggest that she was pregnant from these

0: that Cindy had been attacked.
1: She had a bruises on her arm. She had a scratch or bruises on her neck.
0: And that shot him in the back thing? The defense called a medical expert of its own, who said the first bullet was in Nissim's side when he turned his body as if to reach for a gun.
2: Within a fraction of a second, he will fall forward, and during that period of time, he gets all the rest of the gunshot wound.
0: The defense wanted to ask the lead detective, Diana Roman, just what she told Cindy after her husband was murdered. Roman has denied ever telling Cindy to buy a gun or congratulating her for taking out the trash when she killed Nissim. But here in court, the judge would not let the defense ask about those things, though she did allow questions about all those texts and calls.
2: You told Genepsy to stay close to him?
3: I asked her to maintain a communication that already existed there.
0: But the big issue, of course, was that DEA audio tape.
4: I knew what was going to happen.
5: This tape is the one in which she seems to confess.
6: But she's not confessing. She said that I shot that man in self-defense. I thought he was armed. It's not a confession.
7: Did he have a weapon on him when they found him?
0: Remember, the defense argued that Cindy was exaggerating wildly when she talked to the DEA's Frisky, embellishing to make herself look tough. But if you listen carefully, they said, you can hear one thing Cindy did say on that tape that was true, the one thing prosecutors ignored. Five big words. I had to defend myself. Now that, said the defense, was true.
8: I didn't know somebody tried to kill me.
0: Just like the 911 call was true. To all of which the prosecutor said, nonsense. That 911 call, that was all an act. And their proof of that was something Cindy said to DEA informant Frisky on his tape.
9: What does she say when she thinks no one's listening? I was really nervous, but I made it look authentic.
0: And the judge agreed with the prosecution, dismissed the 911 call, ruled it inadmissible, which was a very big problem for Cindy, and perhaps the reason that in her trial she chose not to take the witness stand.
6: We couldn't let her do it because we saw that we were not being treated fairly in the rulings.
0: In his closing, defense attorney Nathan Diamond insisted that Cindy was within her rights when she shot Nissim.
2: The shots are being pulled off in rapid fire, consistent with the fear of the attack that was being placed on Genepsy in her home.
0: So now, the big wait. One day, 2 days. On the third day, jurors said they were deadlocked. The judge sent them back.
10: Please be seated.
0: And hours later,
11: we, the jury, find the defendant guilty of first-degree murder.
12: I never imagined that I was going to go to trial and not be able to tell my side and actually how the events occurred.
0: The sentence was swift, ordained by law. Life, no parole. She told her son Noah that she would fight the lies that put her there.
12: He told me that he understand because sometimes in school there's boys that tell lies about him and try to get him in trouble with the teacher. So he said, I understand, Mommy.
0: Ask State Attorney Catherine Fernandez-Rundle about what happened to young Noah, and she calls it a tragedy.
13: That is really the heart of this case, because that's the person who really has suffered and lost everything.
0: When we talked to Cindy Carballo, it had been 7 years since the tumultuous events that put her behind bars, 7 years since her husband was murdered, in a case that still hasn't been solved, 7 years to contemplate the act that put her here, and whether she'd do it again.
12: Yes, because I was attacked, and I, that moment, I felt that he was going to kill me, and if not having remorse,

0: makes me guilty, I don't think it should be that way.
1: Perhaps not. But certainly Cindy Carballo has years to rethink the question and her answer.
2: That's all for now. I'm Lester Holt. Thanks for joining us. Will a wrong be made right? Will a family be made whole? I'm Lester Holt, and this is Dateline.
3: Something is wrong here. The system doesn't want to acknowledge that they made a mistake. But you made a mistake.
4: The detective was like, "You gonna tell us you did this?" And I'm like, "Man, I ain't did nothing."
5: You hear the judge say, "Guilty."
4: Everything just froze.
2: Two brothers convicted of murder fight back against the justice system.
6: Twice is a pattern of how to gain a conviction.
3: I knew they were innocent, and the question was, do we have enough?
7: You've got several witnesses saying their testimony was coerced. Can they all be lying?
4: If I have to die in this situation, let it be said that I would die trying to prove it, that I was innocent, man. Never that I gave up. Never.
2: Here's Craig Melvin with The Long Road to Freedom.
7: Tulsa, Oklahoma. Look at a list of top places to live, and you'll often find it. A city of promise, of a new kind of energy, as its motto says. But look a bit closer. Just over the railroad tracks that separate the north from the south side, and you'll find the city divided. Segregated. And if you walk deeper into North Tulsa past the boarded up houses and the broken basketball hoops, you'll hear a story that's all too familiar.
4: The truth is, man, I've had to deal with the pain, I've had to deal with the anger, the frustration, the sadness, the misery, you know.
7: Like the families of George Floyd, Ahmaud Arbery, Breonna Taylor, Michael Brown, and hundreds of other young African Americans whose names are being chanted in protests nationwide, Malcolm Scott wants his story told.
4: Because if we don't know that it exists, how can we do anything about it?
7: His story starts like so many other black lives that have struggled to matter. Raised in poverty, under the watchful, suspicious eye of the police, and destined to a life of run-ins with the law. But at its heart, it's a story about two brothers, Malcolm and Corey, and a bond that could not be broken, not even in the face of unimaginable odds.
5: What was it like growing up in North Tulsa?
4: Oh, you felt like you were always home, you know, familiar faces always around you.
5: Large family, too, as I understand it.
4: 12 brothers and sisters.
5: 12?
4: Yeah. So, yeah, it was crowded. I was really big into sports. Like, I love, you know, me getting hold to a football in my hand and running was like, you know, life.
7: Malcolm caught the football bug from Corey, who was his older half-brother and best friend.
8: We have a beautiful relationship. My mama would tell me, you know, he's crazy about you, you know. He do everything you do.
7: As a young teenager, Malcolm dealt with a father who struggled with alcohol addiction and sometimes abused him. Corey was his safe haven.
8: I had to protect him.
5: Did he kind of start to play the role of dad?
4: I could better relate to him. I didn't fear him, and I felt kind of safe with him.
7: Feeling safe was rare in North Tulsa. This was where the poorest of the poor lived, a place with very few social services, but lots of crack cocaine and gang violence. The night of August 3rd, 1990, was typical. On the corner of Atlanta and 4th, a gun was fired. Corey says he happened to be driving through.
8: I looked to where the shot came from, and I seen the dude fall. And as we got right there, and I looked and seen his chest was still moving. He was still breathing. And I was like, man, somebody call the ambulance for him.
7: When police arrived, they found 29-year-old James Lane, a small-time drug dealer, dead on the sidewalk. He'd been shot once in the chest and robbed. Police stopped Corey at the scene. Some of his friends were known gang members, and police thought Corey was too. But he had no criminal record.
8: And they ordered us out the car, and they searched my car down and searched us down and let us go.
7: Investigators were not able to develop any leads, and the case went cold. But 6 months after Lane's death, a 16-year-old named Donnie Thomas told police he saw the shooter. It was Corey. Police arrested Corey and charged him with first-degree murder.
8: I was taken to the homicide division, and the detective was like, you gonna tell us you did this? And I'm like, man, I ain't did nothing.
7: At trial, Donnie Thomas became the prosecution's star witness, and prosecutors had more evidence. They played an interrogation video of Corey's friend, Ben King, who was with him that night, in which he, too, told detectives that Corey was the killer. Corey took the stand in his own defense and testified he tried to help the victim, not kill him.
8: I can remember the DA. He said, you know, if they don't believe you, you're going to the penitentiary for the rest of your life. And I said, yeah, but the truth gonna come out.
7: The jury did not believe him and found Corey guilty. On June 25th, 1991, he was sentenced to life and shipped off to a maximum security prison. Just like that, he was out of Malcolm's life.
4: Corey left when I was no more than 13. And that was hard.
7: To fill the void, Malcolm started to hang out more with DeMarco Carpenter, a lanky basketball player and neighborhood jokester.
9: I was going to be a comedian. You know, I used to think I was so funny. You know, I would tell jokes and get the girls and make them laugh.
7: But in North Tulsa, fun could easily turn tragic in a split second. Malcolm and DeMarco were at a party spot late one night in December 1993 when a drive-by shooter hit the place. Malcolm was grazed, but DeMarco was badly injured. He was rushed to the hospital, Malcolm by his side.
9: He said, just hang in there, keep your eyes open, you know, and he was holding my hand, and I remember him squeeze, hold on, hang in there.
7: Losing his brother to prison, then seeing his friend almost die, hardened Malcolm. He inched a bit closer to the streets. In fact, police caught him with a handgun, something he says probably would not have happened if Corey had been around.
4: He's always been the one that said, man, nah, you don't need to be involved with none of that. You need to be in school, or you need to go get that football.
7: Malcolm had always wanted to follow in his brother's footsteps, and he was about to.
2: When we come back, another Tulsa murder and another shock for young Malcolm.
10: Fingers are pointed at him and his friend.
11: These witnesses said that they saw Malcolm and DeMarco there. They saw the shooting. They identified them.
4: Everything just froze. It's like time just suspended for a second.
10: When Dateline continues.
7: Here's an inescapable fact of growing up in a violence-ridden, low-income community like North Tulsa, then and now. If you're a 17-year-old black teenager like Malcolm was in 1994, you're on the police's radar, whether you're in a gang or not.
11: I frequently heard complaints from kids about being arrested for no reason, being hassled, being stopped, being labeled gang members when they may have worn certain color.
7: Ziva Brandstetter was an investigative crime reporter for the Tulsa World newspaper for 22 years.
11: I think the vast majority were good cops doing the job, trying to keep up, going from call to call. But there were other reports of, indiscriminate arrests.
7: Brandstetter says that what she saw in Tulsa reflected the stark reality all across the country.
11: Tulsa was roughly 10% African-American, but the arrest rate among African-Americans is about 43%.
12: If you were a kid back then, it was easier to grow up in South Tulsa than North Tulsa.
11: Absolutely. I raised two kids in South Tulsa, and I didn't have to worry about my boys being pulled over for no reason. I didn't worry about, you know, the safety of my sons.
5: How bad was the gang problem in Tulsa then?
11: The gang problem was bad. People were afraid. There were reports regularly about Crips and Bloods warring, you know. The Tulsa Police Department was trying to deal with a very high violent crime rate, a lot of guns on the street.
7: September 10th, 1994 was just that kind of day in North Tulsa. Another drive-by shooting, another senseless death. This time, it was 19-year-old Karen Summers, the mother of a baby boy, who was gunned down at 2:30 in the morning as she was hanging with friends at a party.
11: Frankly, this kind of case, while it did involve a tragic loss of life of a young mother who was an innocent victim, it was not highly unusual in Tulsa.
7: The murder had all the signs of a gang crime, and lots of Crips were at the party. So a day later, Tulsa homicide investigator Mike Huff paid a visit to Michael Wilson, a well-known member of the Bloods. Huff noticed a maroon sedan parked in Wilson's driveway. It matched the description of the drive-by call.
11: Mike Huff says, hey, I want to talk to you about this shooting. What do you know? And Michael is trying to hide a gun. Huff sees the gun and takes the gun. Ballistic test showed that that was the gun that, you know, was used to kill Karen Summers.
7: It seemed damning, but Wilson told detectives he was hiding the gun for Malcolm's friend, DeMarco, and had given DeMarco the bullets. Wilson was arrested for holding the gun, but his story lined up with what police were hearing from two eyewitnesses. Malcolm and DeMarco killed Karen Summers.
11: These witnesses said that they saw Malcolm and DeMarco there. They saw the shooting. They identified them.
7: Suddenly, Malcolm was in almost the same situation his brother had been in 3 years before and telling a Tulsa homicide detective exactly the same thing. I'm innocent.
4: I'm like, whoever, you know, is telling you this, they're obviously mistaken. I didn't have nothing to do with it.
7: But despite the fact that no physical evidence pointed to Malcolm and DeMarco, prosecutors believe they were the shooters. So they cut a deal with Michael Wilson. They allowed him to plead guilty to a lesser charge in exchange for testifying against Malcolm and DeMarco. At trial, the prosecution presented the two eyewitnesses and what Wilson had told them. Then, DeMarco said the prosecutor approached him about a deal. Say that Malcolm did it, and we'll cut you a break.
9: I thought that he was insane for even asking me that.
5: You didn't even consider it?
9: No, definitely not. Like, why would I do that? Why would I throw him under the bus?
7: DeMarco turned down the deal. But just 9 hours later, he stood horrified as the jury delivered its verdict. The two friends were both found guilty of first-degree murder.
9: I couldn't hear nothing. I seen faces and people was crying, but I didn't hear nothing.
7: A judge sentenced Malcolm and DeMarco to life in prison plus 170 years.
4: Everything just froze. It's like time just suspended for a second.
7: Malcolm thought of his older brother, Corey. Now, they were both serving life for murders they said they did not commit. But they were determined to stay strong and to help each other.
4: We basically had made a pact with each other. We said, man, whoever get out of here first, better come get the other one.
7: The odds Malcolm and Corey could keep that promise were next to impossible. The road to freedom, if it ever came, would be long, filled with unexpected twists and revelations.
10: Coming up, a private investigator tracks down one of the eyewitnesses who ID'd Malcolm and DeMarco as the killers.
12: He said, man, I've been carrying around a burden. Those boys didn't do that.
10: When Dave

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2: Corey Acheson had been in prison for 28 years when I sat down with him. He said he spent almost every day of it trying to prove his innocence. But he had exhausted his appeals and been denied parole 5 times.
3: Was there a point over the last 20 plus years where you thought, I'm going to die here?
4: Times when you get denied in court, you feel low. You just want to say give sometimes.
3: So what was your lowest point?
4: It would probably been in situations when I wanted to be out there with my daughter or help her. And I couldn't.
2: Corey's daughter, Courtney, was born a couple of months after her father started his life sentence.
4: They sent me paperwork trying to forfeit my custody, saying I was unfit because I was in prison. And it felt like I was failing her. And it felt like it wasn't even my fault.
2: Corey felt that sense of failure and helplessness again when he heard about Malcolm.
3: What did you think when you'd heard that your younger brother was convicted?
4: At first, I was like, this is my fault because he followed in my footsteps. Felt like this is my child being taken away.
3: Did you know that your brother told us that he feels partly responsible for you going to prison?
5: I mean, there's no blame on my brother at all. And I definitely can't hold him responsible for something that I didn't even do myself.
2: When Malcolm entered prison, he thought he'd get out as soon as he filed his first appeal. Then, his second and third.
5: Denied. Denied. Denied.
2: So, Malcolm and his friend DeMarco started writing letters.
3: Who'd you write to?
5: Anybody in the legal a field that you could think.
3: What would you say in these letters?
5: Yeah, I'm an innocent man. You know, I just need somebody to look at this case, and they will see.
2: They wrote thousands of letters day after day for 11 years. Finally, in 2006, private investigator Eric Cullen, the son of a Tulsa homicide detective, took on the case.
6: I kind of describe Malcolm and DeMarco's letters as kind of scratches on a wall. I just kind of imagine what it must be, you know, to be dropped in a hole 30 feet deep and good luck getting out. There's no such thing as a criminal justice system. It's just a system. It's not always fair, and it's not always right.
2: Cullen tracked down the first eyewitness who had identified Malcolm and DeMarco as the killers.
6: And he couldn't even look me in the eye. He said, man, I've been carrying around a burden. Man, those boys didn't do that.
2: The man told Cullen he shot at the drive-by car as it sped away and claimed that detectives threatened to put him behind bars for firing his weapon if he didn't testify against Malcolm and DeMarco.
6: He says that they told him he could be charged with felony murder for firing that gun. And that it might have been him that killed Karen Summers, who knows?
2: Now that he was making progress, Cullen needed help. So he turned to someone who's been a champion against wrongful convictions for years. Tiffany Murphy, then the director of the Oklahoma Innocence Project. It wasn't the first time a Tulsa case had landed on Murphy's desk.
7: I was seeing a lot of cases where there were no facts that supported what I was seeing on these convictions. When you're seeing that lack over time involving the same departments, sheriff's office, police department, prosecutor's office, that's what really bothered me.
2: Cullen and the Innocence Team tracked down the second eyewitness who testified he had seen Malcolm and DeMarco. But police records showed he had been shot in the buttocks and his back was turned.
6: Common sense tells you if you got shot in the butt and you're running away, you're not able to see anything.
2: The eyewitness recanted, and he claimed detectives had coerced his testimony too.
7: This is a kid who got pressured into saying something he did not see. I was just watching him, and I could tell this was a man who was remembering something that was extremely traumatic. And as a black woman, I get that. I understand that. You know, the fear of the police is a real thing.
2: Now, only one of the prosecution's key witnesses remained, Michael Wilson.
7: Michael is it. Whatever he had to say had to kind of tie everything together.
2: And the team knew exactly where to find Michael Wilson on death row.
8: Coming up, Michael Wilson's jaw-dropping admission.
9: I wasn't trying to shoot Karen Summers. She was in the wrong place at the wrong time.
8: And what he has to say about the police.
9: All I know is I had a murder weapon on me and they let me go.
8: When Dateline continues.
2: By 2013, Malcolm had been in prison for 19 years. His brother, Corey, for 22.
10: You ready to go, Mom?
11: Ready to go?
2: The days when their mom, Ruthella, came to visit helped them hold on. The brothers drew strength from her.
5: Man, that lady been right there. I never had to wonder if she still cared or if she was still fighting for me, still believing in me, still praying on me.
2: And Malcolm was hopeful his mom's prayers would be answered. Two prosecution witnesses had told his investigative team that their testimony was a lie. That left Michael Wilson, the man who told police he'd given DeMarco bullets and hid the murder weapon for him. If he recanted too, Malcolm thought they had a chance. But Michael Wilson refused to talk, and he had a good reason. He was on death row for the 1995 murder of a convenience store manager. Wilson, seen here in the surveillance video while he committed the crime, was appealing, hoping he'd get a lesser sentence of life without parole.
7: If Michael had been executed without talking to us, we don't have a case. We don't have enough with what we've got so far to win.
12: I'm hoping that someone can help me.
2: But DeMarco wasn't ready to give up.
12: Shout out to President Obama, Russell Simmons, Kevin Durant, Blake Griffin, Ice Cube, Shaquille O'Neal.
3: So you started making videos from in prison?
13: Yes.
3: Last I checked, you weren't supposed to have cell phones in prison.
13: No, but I had to do what I had to do to try to regain my freedom. I felt like I had to take this risk.
2: While Malcolm and DeMarco waited, Wilson lost his final appeal on January 2nd, 2014. He was set to die by lethal injection a week later. And then the phone rang. It was Wilson's lawyer.
7: And so she said to us, if you want to talk to him, this is the window you've got. And it was literally, I think, 48 hours before his execution.
9: My name is Mike Hale-Ale. Lee Wilson.
2: When Murphy met with Wilson in a death row visiting room, a video camera was rolling.
7: I was incredibly nervous because I knew what was on the line for Malcolm and DeMarco.
2: Now, what might be their last chance at freedom came down to whether a condemned man would decide to come clean. Within minutes, he did.
9: I wasn't trying to shoot Karen Summers. She was one of those type of things, you know, and she was in the wrong place at the wrong time.
2: Wilson confessed to killing Karen Summers and even said he thought it was all over when police actually caught him with the gun he used.
9: It kind of blew me away that I got caught with a gun and they just let me go. All I know is I had a murder weapon on me and they let me go.
2: Wilson said It seemed the detective had already made up his mind that Malcolm and DeMarco were the killers, and he just played along.
9: All I had to do was ask a question, yes or no. Did I give some bullets to Malcolm, to DeMarco Carpenter? I said yes.
7: Did DeMarco give you a gun?
9: No. He didn't give me a gun. He asked me, did DeMarco Carpenter give you a gun? I said, yes. That's what I had to say, and that's, they let me out.
2: And that's why he was free to kill that convenience store manager. A murder that never would have happened had Wilson been in jail and charged with Karen Summers' death.
7: You have people who would be alive, families, not affected, not destroyed by this horrible crime. That doesn't happen if he's arrested for this.
2: Malcolm got the call soon after Wilson's confession. It was all there, captured on video.
9: DeMarco Carpenter and Malcolm Scott is innocent. They didn't do this crime.
2: The words he had ached to hear for 20 long years.
5: I stood on my faith. I stood on my faith.
3: You never lost that faith.
5: I refused to let it go.
2: The team presented its evidence to a judge. But police and prosecutors denied they coerced any witnesses and insisted that what Wilson had said on that video was a lie.
10: The police, from their standpoint, and the prosecutors say, this guy's going to die. So if he goes out and helps two of his, you know, neighborhood friends, what has he got to lose?
2: Would Malcolm and DeMarco have a shot at freedom? It was all up to the judge now.
8: Coming up, a fresh look at Corey's case, including new evidence from three eyewitnesses.
11: They all described someone, 5'7"-ish. That was an aha moment. Because Corey Acheson's 6'2". No one is going to misinterpret Corey Acheson for being 5'7", okay?
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0: Tulsa County Courthouse, May 9th, 2016. A day almost 22 years in the making. The last time Malcolm and DeMarco faced a judge here, they were sentenced to life in prison. Now, they hoped another judge would set them free.
1: If I have to die in this situation, let it be said that I would die trying to prove it, that I was innocent, man. Never that I gave up. Never.
0: The judge agreed with Malcolm and DeMarco that police pressured witnesses and that Wilson's video confession was credible.
2: They didn't do this crime.
0: Malcolm and DeMarco, she declared, were actually innocent of the murder of Karen Summers.
3: You remember that morning you got out?
4: I remember the skies was beautiful. I looked up and it was right there, the sun. It was finally beaming on me.
0: The first thing Malcolm did as a free man, he says, was to let go of his anger.
1: I had to free my mind. I had to free my heart. That felt good.
5: 20 years later, what do you do now?
1: Oh, man. I'm not sure yet. Yeah, but I know I'm going to go get in the jacuzzi. Yeah.
0: Actually, before he did anything, he called his brother Corey.
6: He said, bro, it's over with. And I cried like tears of joy. I felt like I was getting released. It's like a burden being off my shoulders. Even if it don't ever happen for me, you know, I'm happy that it happened for him.
0: Remember, they had a pact. First one out gets the other one out.
7: When I talk to my attorneys off the top, now what can we do about getting my brother out? They're like, man, you haven't even enjoy being home yourself. I won't be completely able to. I need him home.
0: Private investigator Eric Cullen was now working on Corey's case. And as he pored over police and court records, he noticed that, just like with Malcolm, there were several allegations of coercing witnesses.
8: Most investigators don't believe in coincidence, and I did not believe that was a coincidence.
0: Cullen teamed up with defense lawyer Joe Norwood, and he discovered a 15-year-old testifying at a preliminary hearing claimed police had threatened him with jail time if he did not say Corey was the shooter.
9: Partway through his testimony, he goes, you know what? I can't do this. What I just testified to isn't the truth. I was told to say it by these detectives. I didn't see Corey do anything.
0: Next, Norwood tracked down the prosecution's star witness, Donnie Thomas, and he told him he had lied too when he identified Corey as the killer.
9: Donnie Thomas's claim is that the police pressured him to say it, and then the prosecutor, Tim Harris, got him through the trial, getting him to say it.
0: Then there was Corey's friend who'd been with him the night of the shooting, Ben King, the one who said on that interrogation video that Corey did it. But King said he had told police twice before that Corey did not do it.
10: I kept telling them, we didn't do it, we didn't do it, Corey didn't do it. They didn't want to hear that. They didn't want to hear the truth.
0: And when police brought him in a third time and pressured him again, King said he'd had enough and just wanted to leave.
10: And wouldn't let me go. And I didn't have an attorney or nothing. After being down there 9-10 hours all day, I thought, well, I've been telling the truth. He didn't do it. So I thought, well, I'll tell him a lie and go home.
0: King said that when prosecutor Tim Harris asked him to testify against Corey at trial, he refused.
10: Tim Harris kept trying to get me to say he did it and I wouldn't do it. So then that's when they went in there and brought that tape in there and played it. And I told them that was a lie. It was a lie. It was the police's words, not mine. It was coerced.
0: To Norwood, the parallels between Malcolm's and Corey's cases were unmistakable.
9: These teenagers were threatened with being charged themselves if they didn't say what the detectives wanted them to say. You know, once, twice is a pattern. A pattern of conduct. A pattern of how to gain a conviction.
0: But in Corey's case, it wasn't just allegations of coercion. Norwood found three different eyewitnesses who told police someone else was the shooter. None of them testified at Corey's trial.
9: They all described the exact same physical appearance of someone, 5'7"-ish, 150-ish. That was an aha moment. Because Corey Atchison's 6'2". He's a big dude. No one is going to misinterpret Corey Atchison for being 5'7", 150. Okay?
0: Given all this new evidence, Malcolm thought his brother finally had a chance to get out of prison.
2: Hey, bro.
7: What's up, bro?
2: What's up with you?
7: Every time I talk to you, like when we talking about you coming home, I'm like, I was just on the other side. You know what I'm saying?
2: When you locked up, when it's like buried in a casket under the ground.
11: This call will be terminated in 2 minutes.
2: You got to climb up out of there or don't give up. You know?
7: Yeah, that's what it is. Yeah. One little piece at a time, man. And every little step we taking, it's going to get us to that final, that big goal. You know what I mean? To that big one that we're reaching for.
0: Will Corey and Malcolm finally reunite?
12: Coming up, the DA in Corey's case faces some tough questions.
0: But you could see how someone would say you've got several witnesses, all saying their testimony was coerced. Can they all be lying?
12: When

0: is it going to happen this time? Just thinking about everything.
1: It's one day before a judge will decide whether 47-year-old Corey Acheson becomes a free man or spends the rest of his life in prison.
2: But even if Corey gets out, life will not be easy.
1: Take DeMarco.
3: What's it been like being on the outside?
4: It's been a struggle. You know, I'm still trying to figure out who I am and what I want to do. You know, I missed out on so much.
1: Malcolm, on the other hand, has adjusted well. He lives in Texas, where he works as a personal trainer, and he's in love. But Malcolm said his life would not be complete until the judge said those same words to Corey that she said to him.
5: When she finally makes that final decision, you're a free man, I feel like... That's when it's there, man.
1: Hey!
6: That's Mom right here.
1: Mama Roo! How are you?
7: I'm fine. Yeah. I'm waiting for this day now. I've been waiting for a long time. I've been praying for this day.
1: Family and friends assembled at the Tulsa County Courthouse. No cameras were allowed inside the courtroom, but I was there to hear the judge's words. She declared there had been a fundamental miscarriage of justice and found there was clear and convincing evidence that Corey Acheson did not commit this crime. His daughter, Courtney, 28 years old, a parent herself, was overjoyed.
8: When you heard the judge say, Corey Acheson, you're a free man, what'd you think?
9: It's no words to explain. Like, I'm just so happy. I'm just ready for him to come home and be there for me and my baby.
1: Dateline repeatedly asked the Tulsa Police Department to respond to the allegations it threatened teenage witnesses in both Malcolm's and Corey's cases. We also asked the DA's and the mayor's office for interviews. They all declined. But we did speak to Tim Harris, Tulsa's former district attorney who prosecuted Corey and who Donnie Thomas said coerced him into lying that Corey was the shooter.
10: I said the allegations are patently false, untrue, they're lies. I says, as an elected district attorney in this community for 16 years, I've never coerced, I've never forced, and I've certainly never presented false testimony, not only of Mr. Thomas, but in any case in my career.
2: What about Ben King?
10: I can't remember what Mr. King said. That was 28 years ago.
2: But you know there are also other witnesses who recanted.
10: I don't know that, okay? I don't know who said what.
2: But you could see how someone who's looking at this case from the outside, who would say... You've got several witnesses, all saying their testimony was coerced. Can they all be lying?
10: I don't know what they said, okay? But if they're present at the scene and they're saying Mr. Acheson was not the shooter, then tell me who is. All I know is I presented the evidence that was presented to me at a jury trial, and 12 citizens listened to all the evidence and decided that Mr. Acheson was guilty of first-degree murder.
2: Although the judge today said had those same 12 jurors listened to all of the evidence, they would have likely reached a different conclusion.
10: You know, that's her opinion. I respect it. I certainly disagree with it.
11: The system doesn't want to acknowledge that they made a mistake. But you made a mistake. You made a horrible mistake. And the fact that it happened twice in the same family is, there are no words.
1: In 2020, the Oklahoma Innocence Project worked on a staggering 145 potential wrongful conviction cases in Tulsa.
11: There is a problem here, and it continues to be a problem.
1: And of course, it is a national problem, especially for African Americans. A 2017 study of the National Exoneration Registry showed that innocent black people were about 7 times more likely to be convicted of murder than innocent white people, and that police misconduct was 22% more likely to play a role in their exoneration than with white defendants.
11: Now people are saying, how can we fix it? But very few people on the state side want to sit down and have an honest conversation of how did we get here?
1: In June 2020, just weeks after George Floyd's murder, a Tulsa police major said that the police are not systematically racist, citing crime statistics, he said, showed police are shooting African-Americans, quote, 24% less than we probably ought to be based on the crimes being committed. Tulsa's first African-American police chief and its mayor criticized those remarks.
6: What came out of his mouth is in no way reflective of what we're trying to accomplish in the city of Tulsa or in the Tulsa Police Department.
1: Then, this body cam video of Tulsa police forcefully arresting a black teenager in North Tulsa for jaywalking went viral.
12: Hey, why are you putting your hands on him?
1: Meanwhile, Malcolm and DeMarco are suing the city of Tulsa and the individual police officers who they claim coerced testimonies used to convict them. The city and the officers have denied the claims and are fighting to dismiss the lawsuit. Malcolm says he's not looking for blame. He wants to provoke change.
5: Because my heart is strong about every single one of those people that's going through that fight and that struggle to prove their innocence. I know the pain. I know the hurt. That's what this is about for me. Giving that next man a chance.
13: Welcome to freedom.
1: Yeah. Corey's struggle to prove his innocence is done.
13: I love the guy right here.
1: Malcolm, their mom, family, and friends get ready to welcome Corey as he takes his first steps as a free man in 28 years.
13: I would imagine that you spent many a night thinking about how this is going to go.
14: Yeah. I had this dream. I remember I woke up with tears in my eyes, and one of my partners came in my cell. He said, "What's up?" I said, "Man, I'm going home."
15: Here he comes.
1: A little over a year after his release, Corey Acheson sued the state of Oklahoma for wrongful conviction. In June of 2021, the state settled the claim. While denying liability, officials paid Corey $175,000, the maximum allowed under Oklahoma law. That's roughly $6,250 for each of his 28 years behind bars. From 2016 to 2020, 374 people wrongfully convicted of murder, 61% African Americans, have reunited with their families. Together, they spent over 6,000 years in prison, years they will never get back.
16: That's all for now. I'm Lester Holt. Thanks for joining us.
17: A friend from high school had put something up on Facebook. Diana is one of my oldest friends. I just fell apart. I couldn't believe it. Still doesn't seem real to me.
16: The wedding was in the woods.
17: A really nice outdoor forest wedding.
16: A few years later, the marriage was in shambles.
17: She wanted to just have a clean divorce.
16: Then a call out of the blue.
18: They were going to meet?
19: Yes.
16: Followed by a shot.
19: The meeting was set up for someone to get hurt.
18: Did they find the shooter?
17: No.
18: Just vanished.
17: Vanished.
16: Who was this mystery man on a midnight mission?
20: He brought everything that you would need to murder someone.
16: Turns out it was a gunman, police, and maybe even you already know.
18: I had seen the Dateline previously.
16: Someone was hiding a secret.
18: Where there's smoke, there's fire.
16: Someone else couldn't keep one.
20: She just started crying and said, "It's all true, it's all true."
16: And a conspiracy to kill is caught on camera.
18: When we opened that email and saw that video, we were like, oh my gosh.
16: A shot in the dark and a stunner in court.
20: Every once in a while, we get a doozy. This is one of them.
16: I'm Lester Holt, and this is Dateline. Here's Andrea Canning with The Night of the New Moon.
21: It was dark when it happened. So dark, astronomers have a name for it.
0: the night of the new moon. When the moon, the sun, and the earth are all in alignment, and the lunar cycle begins anew. Some look at a new moon as a time of rebirth, a fresh start. If only the people we trust here on Earth were as dependable as the night sky.
21: There's a guy lying down like a sniper. We saw the gun, and he shot at us like 6 or 7 times.
0: Carlsbad, California, an affluent seaside community in northern San Diego County. A tourist haven known for its beaches, surfing, and breathtaking views. This paradise became home to a woman named Diana Lovejoy.
22: She's just really funny and silly and smart and really easy to talk to.
0: Sarah Schoenbeck became fast friends with Diana when they met in the 6th grade.
22: All through high school, we would write these hilarious notes to each other, still paying attention in class. But
23: of course.
22: Of course. We would challenge each other, like, who could write the first sentence, like, of the worst romance novel.
0: She says Diana had a true gift for creative writing, as well as music, something Sarah, now a professional bassoonist, knows something about.
22: She was a really fantastic piano player from a really early age.
23: You two really shared a love of music.
22: Yes. Yeah, we did. We were in marching band together. It was really fun.
24: She had a schedule. She would wake up. She'd do her reading.
0: Jennifer was Diana's college roommate.
24: She was extremely disciplined.
0: And Diana was passionate about staying fit.
24: It was going for a walk, taking a hike, getting on her bike, going for a swim.
0: Diana's healthy lifestyle and good looks were hard to miss.
22: It always seemed like guys always really, really liked her. She wasn't trying to attract attention, but she just was one of those people that people tend to notice her.
23: She's very pretty.
22: She's super pretty, yeah. And she's got those long legs, and yeah.
24: I think it was the complete package about Diana. So smart, gorgeous, sweet, caring.
0: After college, Diana went to work in the tech industry and ramped up her fitness routine.
24: She had competed in several triathlons, and she also was a personal fitness coach.
0: Eventually, single, focused Diana met someone who also loved bike riding and soaking up the outdoors, a software engineer named Greg Mulvihill.
22: He was really gracious and really a very sweet guy, and very much like her.
0: After 2 years of dating, Diana and Greg tied the knot in August of 2007.
22: They just seemed like the right fit, and she seemed really, really happy.
0: The couple was eager to start a family.
23: But that didn't come easy for her.
22: No, it didn't.
0: Diana suffered multiple miscarriages, then had a difficult, high-risk pregnancy, which made September 2012 all the more special when Diana gave birth to a healthy baby boy.
23: I mean, that must have been just an incredible day for her, to know that that baby was born.
22: Yeah.
0: At last, Diana had her happy family. But that wouldn't last long. By the time their son turned 2, the marriage was falling apart. Diana kicked Greg out of the house and got a restraining order against him. In court documents, Diana alleged that Greg said he wished her dead, that he'd sexually molested her in her sleep, and she suspected he also molested their son. Greg denied all of Diana's allegations and fired back, said Diana had verbally and physically berated, attacked, and belittled him over the last several years.
23: Things were getting ugly.
22: No, things were getting ugly.
0: Greg filed for divorce in August of 2014, and the couple fought bitterly over custody of their son. At first, Greg was only allowed supervised visits, but after numerous evaluations by therapists and law enforcement, courts found no evidence of abuse and ultimately awarded Greg 50-50 custody with Diana. But Diana was scared for herself and her son, a fear that ultimately led her here, a shooting range.
22: I was surprised that when she was taking lessons in marksmanship, I was like, oh, wow, this is more serious than I thought. And she's actually concerned about her safety in a really real way.
0: At the range, it seemed Diana met just the man she was looking for, a former Marine skilled in self-defense. Someone you might know, too, from Dateline.
16: when we come back.
3: I've always been a very protective person.
16: We first met him when he helped rescue a woman from danger.
4: This guy sounds like he was actually looking out for you a little bit.
7: Yeah, he helped me so much.
16: But when he met Diana Lovejoy, something changed.
8: She would text him at all different times. I didn't like that.
16: When Dateline continues.
0: When Diana Lovejoy decided to take shooting lessons for self-defense, she went to a range called Iron Sights. That's where she met a man with just the expertise and attitude she needed.
3: I hate bullies.
0: From an early age, Weldon McDavid was passionate about protecting other people.
3: I used to protect my friends on the way home from school. We had a bully that tried and tried to start fights with us. And then I found out that nicely applied arm lock would get that bully to kiss the street. We didn't have to run from him anymore.
0: When he grew up, Weldon enlisted in the Marine Corps. After leaving the service, he worked as a firearms instructor. We met Weldon back in 2013 when we covered the story of another woman he met at the shooting range.
3: Customer walked in, and I could tell something was wrong with her. I couldn't tell exactly what, but I could read that she was under some kind of stress.
0: Her name was Crystal Harris.
7: You know, he's like, yeah, can I help you? And I said, I need to buy a gun. And I said, and it's not just for putting it away. I said, my life is in danger. And it's from my husband. And he was like, well.
0: Crystal, a mother of two young sons, told Weldon her husband was violent and abusive. She said she wanted to buy a gun for protection.
3: So at that point, I asked her, are you prepared to kill him?

0: After a few moments, she said, "Yes, if I have to."
1: Weldon took Crystal under his wing, taught her to defend herself, even in stressful situations.
2: This guy sounds like he was actually looking out for you a little bit.
3: Yeah, somebody who's in the business of saving lives and, you know, a warrior and a hero and that type of mentality. Yeah, he wanted to help me.
1: At home, Crystal also helped herself, used a mini cassette recorder to gather evidence against her husband. One night, Crystal captured something horrible. She said it was audio of her husband raping her.
4: She walked in and she was visibly shaken. I knew something had happened.
1: Crystal played a bit of the tape for Weldon.
0: I've always been a very protective person. If you're a friend or family, I'll do anything for you. I really wanted to go and kill him.
1: Crystal later called police and had her husband arrested. When he made bail, she called Weldon, who came to her house and helped Crystal figure out the safest places to hide if her husband returned.
4: Checked out the entire house top to bottom, told her some defensible spaces.
1: Crystal never did need to use her new gun. Her husband was convicted of a forcible sex crime and spent 5 years behind bars. But she was grateful for the sense of empowerment and protection Weldon McDavid gave her.
3: He helped me so much.
2: It's a very unlikely friendship.
3: Right. But if I needed him, if I was worried about something or whatever, I could just call him.
1: Crystal embarked on her new life without her husband. And Weldon moved on, too. A few years after befriending Crystal, Weldon found romance when he met a woman named Leah Conant.
5: I had decided to learn how to shoot and buy a firearm and learn how to use it. I was tired of feeling vulnerable as a woman and being scared of noises at night.
1: Leah said Weldon didn't make a huge first impression when he rang up her purchases at the shooting range, but soon she realized.
5: He was interested and I was not at first, and he won me over. So.
6: How did he do that?
5: He's very witty and has very good intelligence and humor and just a really engaging personality.
1: Weldon told her about his work with Crystal Harris.
5: It was just consistent with what I had heard about different people that he had come alongside and helped them feel more confident and safe.
1: And just like Crystal before her, Leah felt empowered around Weldon.
5: He's strong, and I enjoyed his strength, and I felt safe around him.
1: On September 20th, 2014, Leah became Mrs. McDavid. Less than 2 years later, she gave birth to their son. And somewhere in there, Weldon told her about another woman he was helping out at the range, a woman named Diana Lovejoy.
5: He told me about her husband and she was afraid of him and that they were going through a divorce.
1: Once again, it seemed Weldon had assumed the role of protector, this time in Diana's life. But Leah thought something didn't seem quite right.
5: She would text him at all different times about things, and I didn't like that. I didn't think it was professional, and we disagreed about him communicating with her, and I think he saw the need of somebody, both herself and her, even more so her child, who couldn't protect himself and felt like he needed to help.
1: Something Weldon had done all his life. Leah could understand that. What she could not understand was what came next.
7: Hello, this is 911.
8: My friend has just been shot. Can you call up her?
7: Yes, we got the paramedics. We're getting the paramedics en route, okay?
9: Coming up, a sniper waiting in the dark. But who was the target?
10: They're hearing multiple bullets or multiple rounds whizzing past their head.
11: Did they find the shooter?
10: No.
11: Just vanished.
10: Vanished.

0: is 911?
1: Late on a moonless night on September 1st, 2016.
2: My friend has just been shot.
1: The man on the line described a scene that just doesn't happen in the affluent community of Carlsbad, California. Multiple gunshots fired, an apparent sniper on the loose.
2: He was lying down in like a sniper position, like an army. He was hiding in the bushes.
3: I'm at home and I'm sleeping.
1: Carlsbad Detective Sergeant Darby Ernst was on call that night.
3: It's all hands on deck and we're calling out just about every detective that is available to come in.
1: Sergeant Ernst learned the 911 caller was a man named Jason Kovach, and he was calling about his coworker, Diana Lovejoy's husband, Greg Mulvihill.
3: He said that his friend Greg Mulvihill had been shot, and they needed assistance immediately.
1: Ernst learned that when the first officer got to the scene, he found Greg in his car bleeding from a gunshot wound.
3: He was shot in the left side of his chest, and the bullet went essentially in through the front and then out through the back.
1: While Greg was rushed to the hospital, a SWAT team combed the hillside where he had been shot.
4: Did they find the shooter?
3: No.
4: Just vanished.
3: Vanished.
1: But Sergeant Ernst heard a detail that was curious. When the 911 call about the shooting came in, the situation immediately rang a bell with the dispatchers.
3: Greg Mulvihill had called our dispatchers earlier in the evening to ask their advice. He had received a phone call from an unknown person stating that that person was a private investigator and had some information.
1: Greg said the mysterious caller was a man with a deep voice who claimed to have documents that Greg would want to see. Greg got the impression it was evidence that could be used against him in his custody battle with Diana. The man said he'd leave a package for Greg to pick up. Greg asked the dispatcher whether he should go.
4: What was their response?
3: Probably not a good idea. But it was up to him.
4: And he went.
1: This was the meeting spot, an isolated dirt road near a power pole. Greg asked his boss and neighbor Jason to join him on this bizarre mission. Jason told police around 11 p.m., the men pulled up to the intersection of Avenida Soledad and the dirt road. Sergeant Ernst and Detective Scott Stallman took us there.
5: The package is supposed to be taped somewhere up along the power pole.
1: Greg carried a bright bicycle light and gave his friend a child's baseball bat, just in case. The men walked along the path and looked for the package, but couldn't find it. Greg scanned the area with his light and then noticed there in the brush.
5: He sees that it's actually a person laying on the ground holding a sniper rifle.
6: That's terrifying.
5: Terrifying.
1: The man appeared to be wearing camouflage. Greg or Jason yelled, "Gun," or maybe "Run."
5: And they turned and took off back towards their car. And that's when Mr. Mulvihill was shot. And as they're running back, they're hearing multiple bullets or multiple rounds whizzing past their head.
1: They got in the car and took off. But then Greg realized how badly he was injured. He pulled over. And Jason called 911.
7: Greg Mulvihill was being hunted.
5: Correct.
7: He just didn't know the trap he was walking into.
8: Correct.
5: Nor who was hunting him.
1: Miraculously, Greg survived his injuries.
3: He was in the dark and didn't have any idea of who would have done this or anybody that he could think of that would do this.
1: Greg did say he was nearing the end of a bitter custody dispute with his wife, Diana Lovejoy, but quickly dismissed the idea that she could have played any role in what happened.
8: There's no way she's not that type of person. There's no way she can be involved in this in any way.
1: Of course, police paid a visit to Diana. She said she had no idea who could have shot Greg.
3: There was nothing in his immediate history that would have led us to think that he was involved in any sort of criminal activity or that any of his acquaintances would have done him harm based on any sort of activities he was involved in.
4: Didn't have secrets from his job, maybe high-level job with computers.
3: No,
8: nothing. Nah. I mean, he brought his boss with him to the crime.
1: Sergeant Ernst did have one lead to follow.
3: We knew we needed to get to the bottom of the phone number that was used to call him to lure him to the area that night.
4: You have this phone number in Greg's phone?
3: Yes.
1: When that number was traced, though,
3: that it was actually a track phone, which is essentially a burner phone. There's not going to be any subscriber information.
1: But they were able to track the purchase of the phone to this Best Buy, about 4 miles from the crime scene.
3: They still have the video surveillance of that purchase.
1: Best Buy emailed Sergeant Ernst some still photos from their surveillance camera.
3: I had called in
5: Scott and a couple of other detectives to basically be ready for who this mystery person was going to be that was buying this track phone.
0: Who was it?
9: Coming up, a would-be killer caught on camera.
10: Is this a smoking gun?
8: It definitely points us in a direction.
9: When Dateline continues.
2: My friend has just been shot.
0: Greg Mulvihill had been shot and barely survived. Someone had lured him to the scene of the crime with a call from a burner phone. Now, police gathered around Sergeant Darby Ernst's computer screen to see security camera images of the person who bought the burner.
10: Who was it?
5: It was Diana Lovejoy.
0: Diana Lovejoy, Greg Mulvihill's soon-to-be ex-wife.
10: Is this a smoking gun, getting this photo of Diana Lovejoy?
8: It definitely points us in a direction, so there's a lot more to be done.
0: Sergeant Ernst's team searched for more evidence in Diana's home.
5: We were able to locate the clothing that she was wearing when she purchased the phone.
0: Police had enough to arrest Diana and bring her in for questioning. At first, she denied any involvement in the shooting.
10: What is her alibi?
8: That she was at home all night long. She never went out.
0: And police realized she might be telling the truth about that. Just because she bought the track phone didn't mean she was at the crime scene.
10: Because Diana was most likely not the person lying in the grass in camouflage with a rifle.
5: Correct.
10: Fair to say?
8: Yes.
5: Fair to say.
10: Did you ask her if she hired someone?
8: Yes.
10: To kill Greg?
8: Yes. No, I did not.
0: Detectives pressed her, and Diana told them something they didn't expect.
8: She starts to describe her relationship with her shooting instructor.
0: Diana told police her instructor's name, Weldon McDavid.
8: He had volunteered to help her protect herself from her ex-husband.
10: Weldon McDavid was the knight in shining armor to another woman in this area.
5: Right.
8: Yes.
0: That woman, of course, was Crystal Harris. Police knew about her situation, but Diana's story was very different. And it seemed to change as they questioned her. Diana told police that Weldon had agreed to help her win custody of her son by intimidating Greg.
8: Weldon was to scare her ex-husband and give him a kind of just be a big brooding person over him to tell him that he needed to drop all of his custody and just disappear.
0: Diana said that she'd paid Weldon for his services.
8: She gave him $1,000 up front and another $1,000 after was what was supposed to be paid.
10: Just for scaring him?
8: Yes.
0: Diana said on the night of September 1st, she picked up Weldon at this park and ride.
8: He gets into her car carrying a soft rifle case and dressed in camouflage. And she asked him what was in the case and he said not to worry about it.
0: She said she gave him the burner phone, dropped him off near the dirt road, then waited for his call. But when she went back to pick him up,
8: he gets into the car and states, "Things went wrong, I had to shoot."
10: What does she say her reaction is to that?
8: She didn't know what had happened. And she didn't ask anything else.
0: That was Diana's story. She hired her shooting instructor to intimidate Greg, but that was it. So now police had another suspect, Weldon McDavid. His wife, Leah, was home with her newborn baby when the phone rang.
11: And I answered the phone. It was SWAT. They were on my street, and they told me to come out of the house with the baby.
10: Did you have any clue why they were there?
11: None.
0: They were there to look for evidence that Weldon shot Greg Mulvihill.
12: The most striking thing about the house is that Mr. McDavid had guns everywhere.
0: San Diego County Deputy District Attorney Jody White Breton said they found a number of guns in the house, but none was connected to the crime. But then, hidden in the garage,
12: they found the upper portion of an AR-15.
0: Police noticed there was a suppressor or silencer attached to the weapon and a brass bag, which catches shell casings so they don't fall to the ground.
12: And the brass bag happened to have 7 spent shell casings in it, which is the same number of shots that were fired that night in Carlsbad.
10: You think you found the weapon?
12: Without a doubt,
10: in this crime.
12: Without a doubt.
0: But Leah still had plenty of doubts.
11: He has the skills to do that, but he doesn't have the personality or the heart to do that.
1: police arrested Weldon. At the station, he initially denied everything.
13: The gentleman got shot. I'm asking you where you were at last week.
14: Where did you get shot?
13: What location? Rancho Santa Fe, Avenida Soledad.
14: And I don't know that location.
1: But when police told him they had some potential DNA evidence that would place him at the scene, his story suddenly changed.
14: I have a feeling I'm being set up.
15: By who?
14: In fact, I know I'm being set up.
13: Who's setting you up?
14: I'm so stupid.
1: Prosecutor Breton didn't believe Weldon had been framed exactly, but set up? In a way, yes. Remember those horrible allegations of abuse Diana made against Greg? That he'd molested her and their son? Breton believes Diana fabricated them.
12: All the therapists, the physicians, everyone was that was involved made the determination that there was no truth to it. And when the court system didn't believe her, then she decided to come up with a way to have him killed.
1: And the prosecutor said that's where Weldon came in, a self-styled protector, a man primed to react to the exact type of allegations Diana was making.
16: Oh, God!
1: Remember what Weldon said on Dateline when he heard Crystal Harris's recording of her husband's abuse?
17: I really wanted to go and kill him.
1: The prosecutor believed Diana viewed Weldon as her way to get rid of Greg.
12: I think that she saw in Weldon the exact kind of person that she would need to carry this out. And it is somebody who has a hero complex, and she needed somebody that she could manipulate.
1: The prosecutor learned something else. Diana admitted she had slept with Weldon.
12: And I think she used her sexuality to get him to do what it is that she wanted him to do.
18: All right, ready to proceed?
1: On September 12, 2016, Weldon McDavid and Diana Lovejoy were both arraigned on charges of attempted murder and conspiracy to commit murder. Was Diana a criminal mastermind who manipulated Weldon, sent him on a mission to kill? Was Weldon a would-be warrior who was hired to intimidate Greg, but decided to murder him instead? The two would face trial together. And their defense? Well, you'll just have to hear it for yourself.
9: Coming up, a surprising witness.
19: Diana said, "We need to promise not to tell my mom or my sister."

0: late October 2017. Weldon McDavid and Diana Lovejoy, one-time gun instructor and student, one-time lovers, now on trial together, facing charges they conspired in the attempted murder of Diana's husband, Greg Mulvihill.
1: I'm going to ask that you find both of the defendants guilty of the crime.
0: Prosecutor Jody White-Breton knew she had a strong case.
2: I was on a dirt road.
0: Weldon McDavid had placed himself at the scene of the shooting, and Diana admitted to paying him to scare her husband. But Breton worried the defense would try to use Diana's unsubstantiated allegations of sexual assault against Greg to try and sway the jury.
3: They might see this as, well, she had a right to do that if her husband was doing something to the child.
4: So I had to walk a balance of deciding whether or not I was going to let in the allegations that she had made or try and ignore them. And ultimately, I decided to just take it square on.
0: It was one of the first things she asked Greg about when he took the stand.
1: Did you ever sexually assault your wife?
5: No.
1: Did you ever molest your boy?
5: No.
0: Greg said he had fought hard for 50-50 custody of his child and didn't want to risk losing that. So he felt compelled to see whatever information the mysterious caller had for him.
5: Holding it like this, I scanned.
0: Greg demonstrated how he was holding the bright bicycle light in his hand when he noticed what he thought was a pile of clothes in the brush.
5: Staring at it for a second, I realized I was looking at a barrel and a scope of a gun.
0: And then, a gunshot.
5: It felt like I had been hit in the back, which was confusing to me because I knew I was looking at a gun, but it felt like someone hit me in the back.
0: In the confusion, Greg said he or Jason yelled run, or possibly gun.
5: And while we were running, I heard about six more rapid gunshots.
0: The prosecution argued Diana paid Weldon McDavid to kill Greg that night. And it seemed Weldon may not have been the only one Diana approached with this goal in mind.
1: You stop me square.
0: There was an unlikely witness against Diana, a woman who reluctantly shared her story with prosecutors. Her own aunt, Diana Clark.
6: Diana said, you need to promise not to tell my mom or my sister. Can you promise me that? And I said, yes.
0: Then Aunt Diana testified that on Christmas Day 2015, her niece asked her this.
6: She said, can you help me find someone to kill Greg?
0: Aunt Diana did not help her niece find a hitman. Instead, the state argued, Diana Lovejoy found Weldon McDavid.
7: Good afternoon, Mr. McDavid.
0: And when it came time for the defense to make its case, he was the star witness.
7: Mr. McDavid, you talked about...
0: According to Weldon, the only plan the night of the shooting was to gather information for Diana.
7: How much was she going to pay you to gather this information?
2: It was $2,000.
0: Weldon said he called Greg from the burner phone, claiming he had evidence he'd abused his child. The idea, said Weldon, was that if Greg actually showed up at the location, that proved his guilt. Weldon said he planned to record Greg so Diana could take that information to court.
2: Anybody who's not guilty of child abuse, in my mind, would not come out at night to meet someone or to pick up any evidence that they didn't know where it came from.
0: Weldon said that he was not planning to fire any shots until he claimed he heard one of the men say, I've got a gun.
2: As soon as he said those words, I decided I had to do something.
0: So Weldon said he aimed his AR-15 at the flashlight and fired. He said he hit Greg by accident.
2: The shot that I missed was the flashlight.
0: Weldon's proof it wasn't intentional? He said he was such a good shot that if he'd been shooting to kill, he would have.
2: I did not miss a man-sized target. It just would not happen.
8: In a well-meaning way, he came up with a very stupid plan and brought a gun to it.
0: Rafael Acosta is Weldon's former attorney. He did not represent him at the trial. He believes Weldon acted out of what he calls a misguided hero complex, but never planned to kill or even hurt Greg Mulvihill.
9: There you go.
0: Acosta said he thinks Weldon's experience with Crystal Harris had a profound impact on him.
8: That was the first case where he heard nobody was listening to this woman, and ultimately that woman was born to be correct. And now he has a second woman who's saying, nobody's listening to me. So what do you do when nobody else is willing to help? You help.
7: Did you yourself have any conversations about a plan to kill Gregory Molyneux?
2: No.
10: The big question on cross-examination, why show up in camouflage with an AR-15 if the goal was just to record Greg picking up the package?
11: Could you not have just accomplished the exact same goal by sitting in your car and watching him walk down?
2: That would have put me out in the open and made me a potential target.
11: So you felt it was safer for everybody concerned for you to be dressed in camo with an AR-15 tucked under the bushes pointing at him. That was a safer thing to do.
2: Based on my training and my experience, yes, I thought that was the safest for everyone involved.
10: But remember how dark it was the night of the shooting, the night of the new moon? The prosecutor said that was no coincidence. Diana purposely chose a night when Weldon could hide unseen.
4: There were Google searches that Ms. Lovejoy had made regarding the new moon and when it was, and when the peak point of darkness was, which happened to be at the same time that they lured him out there.
10: And the prosecution had one more piece of evidence for the jury, a potential financial motive for murder. As part of the divorce settlement, Diana owed Greg $120,000. The money was due 3 weeks after the date of the shooting.
4: However, if he's dead, it would just go to his estate, which would ultimately come right back to Miss Lovejoy.
10: In closing arguments, the prosecutor said there was no doubt Diana Lovejoy and Weldon McDavid had conspired to kill Greg Mulvihill.
12: They didn't plan for Jason Kovach. They didn't plan for a bright bike light to light up Mr. McDavid, land on his belly, and they didn't plan to get caught. No reason to kill. They had 120,000 reasons to kill.
10: What would the jury think? First, let's see what you think. Hear what Weldon and Diana had to say when we visited them in jail.
13: Coming up, a defendant's biggest regret, not what you might think.
14: If I could only take back one thing, I would take that.
13: And drama in court.

0: people to know that I did not attempt to murder anyone.
1: We met with Weldon McDavid at the Vista, California detention facility, where he'd been since his arrest on charges he and Diana Lovejoy had conspired to murder her husband.
2: You had an AR-15. You're lying on your belly in camouflage. You have a gun suppressor, a brass bag to catch your shell casings. This sounds like a plan to kill someone.
0: If I was going to kill him, I could have hit him at any point, you know, in that walk. You know, that would have been easy.
2: Why did you keep firing? 6 times.
0: I fired over their heads so they would start to run. If I wanted to kill them, I had more than ample opportunity. They were running.
1: Weldon told us it was ridiculous to believe he would kill someone for $2,000 and called having sex with Diana his biggest regret.
0: It was wholly unsatisfying. If I could only take back one thing, I would take that out of the equation.
2: Being with Diana?
0: Yes.
2: You wouldn't take back shooting Greg?
0: If there was only one thing I could take away, I would take that away, because I hurt my wife, and that means more to me than anything.
1: Weldon insisted the only thing that brought him to that dirt road the night of the shooting was a desire to help Diana and her son.
2: Did Diana Lovejoy have a hold on you?
0: No.
2: Was she manipulating you in any way?
0: No.
2: It's been said that you have a misguided hero complex. What do you say to that?
1: We went to Diana's jail to speak with her as well.
2: Did you and Weldon have a plan to kill Greg Mulvihill?
3: No, absolutely not.
2: So then why lure him there? Why put yourself in this position?
3: I wouldn't even say that we lured him. I would say that he had a choice. He set up a meeting with Weldon.
1: We didn't have much time at the jail, so we spoke again by phone. This time, I wanted to ask her about Aunt Diana.
2: Your Aunt Diana was a key witness for the prosecution. She claims you two had that conversation that you were looking for someone to kill Greg.
4: Right, she claims that, yes. And it's not true.
1: Diana said she was never close with her aunt.
4: She's highly manipulative, she's highly selfish, and I know that my aunt has a motive to help Greg's case, my ex, because she wants access to my son.
1: But in a letter to the court, Aunt Diana wrote that she was always generous with her niece and supportive of her and her son. We then asked Diana Lovejoy, did she mastermind a murder plot?
4: There was absolutely no talk or no thinking about killing anyone or harming anyone. I have a huge heart and I'm not capable of hurting someone.
1: Would the jury agree? After about a half day of deliberations, a verdict.
5: We, the jury, in the above entitled cause, find the defendant, Diana Jean Lovejoy, guilty of the crime of attempted murder of Greg.
1: Guilty of attempted murder and conspiracy to commit murder. Then, something unexpected happened.
5: Weldon K. McDavid, defendant. Verdict.
1: While Weldon McDavid waited to hear his fate,
5: guilty of the crime of conspiracy.
1: Diana collapsed, seemingly overcome with shock.
6: Hey, folks. All right, we're going to be in recess.
1: Court was adjourned, and Diana was handcuffed to a gurney, wheeled out to an ambulance, and brought to a hospital, where she made a full recovery.
5: Okay.
1: When court resumed,
5: guilty of the crime of conspiracy to commit murder.
1: Weldon learned he'd also been convicted on all charges.
7: Morning, Your Honor.
1: At their sentencing hearing 2.5 months later, Weldon addressed the court.
8: I did not intend to shoot Mr. Mulvihill. I'm sorry that I shot Mr. Mulvihill. It was an aiming error, as I stated previously.
1: And then Diana spoke publicly for the first time.
9: It's so painful that some people in this world seem to think that I would have it in me to do this. I still care about Greg in as much as I did love him. I loved him a lot. I just hope that reality, the higher reality of what really happened and we really intended comes out. And I believe it will someday. Thank you.
1: Weldon was sentenced to 50 years to life in prison, but is seeking resentencing based on changes in the law. Diana's sentence? 26 years to life.
2: Did you ever think that your friend Diana could ever get wrapped up in a wild story like this?
10: No. No, it's my worst nightmare.
1: Greg Mulvihill now has full custody of their son.
11: I've actually had a lot of heart-to-hearts with Greg Mulvihill, and I do genuinely think he's a sweet, nice man, and he didn't deserve any of this.
1: Leah, who's now a single parent too, said after the verdict,
12: he shouldn't be in prison. He should be home. Weldon's a beautiful person that should, my son should be able to have that in his life.
1: Weldon McDavid, the man who said he just wanted to help, who once empowered a woman caught in an abusive marriage. Now, the fallen hero, contemplating life behind bars. Perhaps he sums it up best.
0: There's no winners here. You know, there's no winners at all. You know, this whole situation is a loss.
13: That's all for now. I'm Lester Holt. Thanks for joining us.
14: They were very, very popular in Effingham.
15: They were an impeccable family, victims of an improbable crime. Mother, father, son, shot in the dead of night.
16: It felt like an ambush.
15: Investigators searched for clues, but what they found were secrets. A forbidden love affair right in the family. One son sleeping with the other son's wife.
17: He said, if I was going to have an affair, he wished it would have been with anybody else except his brother.
15: Bad blood between brothers. Had that been a motive for murder? Had one killed the other to steal his wife?
18: I couldn't do that to my brother.
15: In court, it all came out. Scandalous passions, jealousy, greed, lust.
19: He said that he was the black sheep of the family.
15: A family saga turned to riveting courtroom drama.
20: I cried the whole time.
13: I'm Lester Holt, and this is Dateline.
15: Here's Dennis Murphy with The Mystery in Effingham County.
16: The time we received the call was around 3 a.m.
21: Effingham 911.
22: Help! Please!
21: What's wrong?
22: I'm shot. Yes.
21: Where you at?
23: The sheriff's office 911 operator could barely understand the voice on the other end of the call.
21: How did you get shot, ma'am?
22: I don't know.
21: You don't know?
22: No.
21: Andre! 10-18! Hurry up!
23: A dispatcher called for Sergeant James Dingledine to help listen in.
21: Where did you get shot at?
22: Sir?
21: In your face?
22: Yes.
16: It was difficult to hear what she was saying. You could hear her gargling due to blood in her throat.
23: And it sounded as though she wasn't the only victim.
22: Husband shot too.
21: Your husband shot too?
22: Yes.
21: Okay, is there anybody in the house with you besides you and your husband?
22: Yes.
21: Who else is in the house with you?
22: Son.
21: Your son?
22: Yes.
23: Two, possibly three adults shot in a home in the middle of the night.
21: Did he get shot too, or you don't know?
22: I don't know.
21: You don't know?
22: No.
23: And the female survivor had no idea if the assailant was still in the house.
16: We weren't sure if it was a home invasion. We weren't sure if it was an accidental discharge of a firearm.
21: What's your name, sweetie?
22: Linda.
21: Linda?
23: Sergeant Dingledine and other deputies were already racing to the location. A one-story ranch house in a heavily wooded area outside town.
16: There was little to no light outside. It was actually pitch black. Our weapons were already drawn. We weren't sure if the suspect was in the area, still in the woods. When we approached the door, we could hear the sound of a female moaning in what appeared to be pain.
23: They could hear her, but were delayed in finding her, because something stopped them in their tracks as they entered the kitchen.
16: There was an overwhelming smell of gasoline emanating from the house. It was extremely noxious. It was hard to breathe. The deputy in front of me, Deputy Hill, slipped on the gasoline, and I had to catch him to prevent him from falling.
23: Why hadn't the gasoline been torched? Was someone trying to lure the cops inside before striking a match?
16: It felt like an ambush.
23: They finally located the woman slumped on the kitchen floor behind a table. The woman, Linda, was still holding her cell phone. The distress call was genuine, and her injuries were grave.
16: And she had some sort of fabric, a t-shirt or a towel, on her throat, and it was soaked in blood. I asked her to remove the cloth from her throat so I can get a visual of her injuries. The entire area of her neck here was missing. As she swallowed, you could see her throat moving.
23: One victim accounted for. Where were the others?
16: She didn't know if anyone else was still in the residence, and she didn't know if her son and her husband were still alive.
23: With guns drawn, deputies continued clearing the residence, and the information they yelled back down the hall was as bad as it could get. Linda's son, Kerry, shot dead in one bedroom.
16: Kerry Height was in the bed, still under the covers. He had an obvious gunshot wound to the face.
23: And Linda's husband, Philip, shot dead in their bedroom.
16: He had pulled a sheet above his face in a defensive stance. There was a gunshot wound through the sheet.
23: An explosion of horror. Three people gunned down, two fatally, on a quiet road in a quiet Georgia town. And now Linda, the lone survivor, was en route to the hospital in grave condition. What had happened in the dark hours of a Monday morning in that modest house? Peeling back the layers of the mystery would take years and would leave a family torn apart and a community devastated. But to begin to comprehend what happened, you have to roll back the clock, back to 2008, to a town called Springfield and a family named the Heights.
3: If I were to ask you what the Height family was like in, say, 2007, what would you say?
4: Great family. Spiritual family. Pillars of the community, if you will.
3: The Height family in 2011.
4: Destroyed.
23: What had happened on Springfield Egypt Road? Who would want God-fearing people like the Heights dead?
15: Coming up.
4: He was a go-getter. He was going to get out, and if there was a deal to be made, he was going to go after it.
3: So he was a player.
4: He was a player. He was going to get the job done.
15: The hard-charging businessman. Had a deal gone bad? Had the neighbors been ruled out? An urgent investigation begins. When Dateline continues.
18: When you got the definitive news, Sheriff, it's the family and they're all gone.
4: It was just one of those, a sick feeling to know that something like this has happened.
18: You've seen a lot of bad stuff, and this was enough to sicken you.
4: It was.
23: Philip Height was a large-scale real estate investor and prominent name around town. Someone who'd counted, Sheriff Jimmy McDuffie is one of his good friends. But now Height was dead, mysteriously and brutally gunned down in his own home in the middle of the night, along with his son and his wife, who was the lone survivor.
4: I knew these folks. I had been friends with these folks. And it was just bad.
23: This part of the country, southeast Georgia, isn't used to waking up to grisly news like this. That just isn't supposed to happen in Effingham County, only 45 minutes from downtown Savannah, but a world away with its mom-and-pop shops, cattle farms, and cotton fields. It's a place where people go to church, work hard, and know their neighbor.
20: In this community, family sticks together. It's just our nature around here, I reckon.
23: James Neidlinger had lived here all his life, and like anyone born and raised in Effingham, he knew the Height family.
20: Well, the Height family is a good family, well-known family. They respect everybody.
23: James grew up with the three Height boys. Billy Hickman knew their father, Philip.
24: They are a family that loves their family, and I think you can see that throughout the whole Height clan, that there's a lot of love that goes through them.
23: Devout, rock-solid people, led by the family patriarch, Philip Height. And as a major real estate developer in the area, Philip was very much a big deal around town.
4: We have numerous commercial sections that Philip really pushed, and he was a go-getter. He was going to get out, and if there was a deal to be made, he was going to go after it.
3: So he was a player?
4: He was a player. He was going to get the job done.
23: And with that terrific salesman's knack he had, even if he got the better part of a deal, he left you feeling good about it.
24: Philip was a guy that loved people. He was a guy that people loved him. He just always made people feel good. He always made you feel like you were special.
23: When he wasn't putting in long hours at the office, or serving as president of this board or director of that bank, he took pure delight in raising his beloved Hereford cattle on his land that went back for generations. The property on rural Springfield Egypt Road. But above all, Philip Hite liked to spend time with his family. Linda, his wife of 40 years, and his three sons, Craig, Chris, and Carrie.
24: The most important thing to him was his family. He always wanted his family to be close to each other. He always wanted his family to love each other.
23: Then came that horrific night in August 2008, when Philip, Carrie, and Linda Hite were shot in the Hite home. Only Linda survived to call 911, but now she was in serious condition at the hospital.
5: Could not believe it, because Miss Linda and Mr. Philip, they're real nice people.
23: None of the locals wanted to think it had anything to do with the nearby people suspected of cooking meth and with whom they shared Springfield Egypt Road. There had been some arrests a while back. Residents felt helpless behind crime scene tape, including a cousin, Mark Arnsdorf.
6: It was horrible. It was just a horrible day.
23: Down the road, hundreds gathered for Philip and Carrie Hite's funeral. Cousin Mark was a pallbearer for Philip.
6: It was a full house, a standing room. I think there's even people outside couldn't get in. That just shows how loved, how much people thought of the Hite family.
23: Double caskets. The tear-streaked faces of mourners drawn taut with grief. No one wanted to send the father and son off like this.
20: It was terrible. Well, I lost a best friend and a person to talk to.
23: James Neidlinger had known Carrie so well and for so long.
20: He basically was the person that was always worried about everybody else, I reckon. Do anything for you. Give your shirt off his own back.
23: Carrie was the baby in the family. There were two older brothers, Chris and Cray, though Carrie would be the one to follow his father into real estate. And like his father, Carrie shared a zest for work and a love of family.
20: Busy all during the day, meetings at night, running late, rushing home, give kids baths. But he did look forward to that, going home and giving the kids baths.
23: Carrie was proud of always being there for his three children and his wife, Robin Hite, someone he'd known since high school.
20: The only real girlfriend he ever had was Robin, that I'm aware of.
23: In high school, Robin had been voted class clown. And when the vivacious girls started dating the quiet, straight-laced Carrie, some didn't see the match. But it worked for them. They got married a year after graduation.
20: He loved her from day one. He did everything he could for her. Sure did.
23: And now Carrie and his father Philip's violent deaths were a mystery. If only Carrie's mother, Linda Hite, Miss Linda to one and all, could help with crucial details. But she couldn't speak. Her lower jaw and neck had been torn up by a shotgun blast. It was questionable whether she'd make it.
16: Based on what we saw on scene, we did not believe that she was going to survive those injuries. They were that egregious.
23: Had she seen the person or persons who shot her? Would she be able to give a description that could help authorities apprehend the killer now on the loose?
15: Coming up, something seemed fishy right from the start.
7: Was it obvious what had gone on there to you?
8: After looking at the scene, it became obvious that the scene was staged.
7: Staged?
8: Yes.
15: When Dateline continues.

0: The family home of Philip and Linda Height, the modest red brick house where they'd raised three boys, was now a stomach-churning crime scene. Philip Height and his son Carrie dead, shotgunned at point-blank range. Linda in grave condition after taking buckshot to the face. Crime scene techs began combing through the Height place inch by inch. The team, led by case agent Eugene Howard of the Georgia Bureau of Investigation.
1: Was it obvious what had gone on there to you?
2: After looking at the scene, it became obvious that the scene was staged.
1: Staged?
2: Yes. It was meant to look like a robbery. However, nothing was taken of note. There was money left, keys left.
1: Stuff that would have been easy to grab and get a little money, huh?
2: Yes, sir. Nothing was disturbed other than the bodies found.
0: And the CSI team found something else. The way the intruder may have entered the home.
1: The point of entry you found to be where? They wanted you to believe was where.
2: The garage door had a pane glass inside of it, and that glass was broken, and it was made to look like someone had entered the residence through that door.
0: It may have looked like the intruder's way in, but the curtain on the glass panes was undisturbed. It looked as though no one had pushed it aside to grab the door handle. There was a much simpler explanation for how the killer or killers had gotten in and out. They thought the family's outside key, the one they kept hidden, was missing from its usual place.
2: And there was a key inside of the doorway.
1: The key that was in the doorway was probably the one that was kept outside.
2: One would assume, yes.
1: So you're looking at somebody that's got at least pretty good working knowledge of that house.
2: Yes, sir.
0: Strange clues at a grim scene. In those early morning hours, nothing seemed to be adding up.
1: You have no idea who the shooter is.
3: Right.
1: If they're alone, if there's more than one.
3: Correct.
0: And the one Height who might know was Philip Height's wife, Linda, who had somehow survived the gunshot blast to her face. She was recovering, but it would be weeks before investigators could elicit her story.
4: Her mouth was wired shut due to her injuries. I believe she had, like I said, bone graft reconstructive surgeries, skin grafts. It took her a long, long time before she was able to talk to anybody.
0: It fell to Georgia Bureau of Investigation Special Agent John Berry to ask the question. Are there any cracks, any secrets in the esteemed Height family?
5: And at that time, we start what we call victimology. And victimology is something that we look at these people's lives and try to determine what put them at an added risk to die this particular evening.
0: He had to learn more about the patriarch Philip Height's business and household affairs. Agent Berry started by looking at the core of things, the immediate family. They'd be a prime source of information, but something else, too.
5: Part of the investigation is that everyone's a suspect at this point.
0: Berry began his interviews that morning after the Height murders, sitting around the kitchen table at the home of the middle son, Chris Height. Chris told the detective that he'd been home with his wife the previous night. She was questioned, and the middle son's story checked out. By then, the crime scene analyst believed the murder weapon was a 12-gauge shotgun. Agent Berry searched Chris Height's home looking for a firearm.
5: He had several guns there, but nothing in my training experience that would indicate any of them had been recently fired.
0: Next up for the detective, the older brother, Craig Height.
5: Craig stated that that particular evening he was watching television shows, hunting and fishing shows.
0: He told the GBI man that he'd spent the night by himself at a place about a half hour's drive away, a rustic hunting cabin owned by a friend. Agent Berry drove up to the cabin to search it as well.
5: A search of the cabin resulted in we did not find any 12-gauge shotguns.
0: But investigators did find 12-gauge ammo in the back of Craig's truck, 3-inch Magnum shotgun shells.
5: And its face value, it didn't tell me anything, because Craig Height was identified as an avid hunter and was known to turkey hunt.
0: 2 days after the murders, the agent sat down again with Craig Height at the sheriff's office.
6: How's your mama doing?
7: She is doing wonderful.
6: She is?
7: Wonderful.
0: After the polite formalities, Berry posed the difficult question. Who would want Craig's family dead? Craig offered this clue.
7: The only thing that my father and Carrie has remotely said anything to me about anything is finances.
0: Craig may have been referring to the fact that his father, Philip, and brother, Carrie, like so many others, had recently been sweating the plunge of value in the 2008 real estate market.
3: Investigators would learn that the father-son team of Philip and Carrie ran a business worth millions, but they were heavily invested. Land rich, maybe cash poor. Had something gone dangerously downhill in Philip Heights' empire? There were a dozen complicated partnerships to examine.
8: Once this happened, there were numerous rumors about who did it, and did the mafia come do it? Was it a professional hit? Did somebody locally do it?
3: And he was a player. He had a lot of interests. It was out-of-state money.
8: He did.
3: And it's not unreasonable for investigators to say, did a deal go south here?
8: Exactly. Was this a bad deal that somebody got mad about and going to retaliate for?
0: And Craig Height had perhaps another clue to offer detectives. He'd been out to the family property after the shootings and said he noticed some of his things missing in a shed out back, including a 12-gauge firearm.
7: The 12-gauge is not there. I have one pair of snake bite boots that are not there.
0: Could the assailant have stolen those items to commit the crime? But there was something else GBI agents were starting to get wind of. Ripe rumors around town of a possible skeleton in the Height family closet. Investigators knew it could be nothing or something, but they'd have to run down the scuttlebutt before they could move on to other leads. If only one family member would be more candid with them. After all, the rumors were about him.
9: Have you been totally honest with me throughout this whole investigation?
10: Yes, sir.
9: About everything?
10: Yes, sir.
11: Coming up.
12: Maybe if I'd have went in April to Miss Linda, Mr. Philip, and Carrie and said, look, this is what's going on. Y'all need to do something now. Maybe it wouldn't have went to the limit.
11: Someone had been keeping a secret, and it was about to come out when Dateline continues.
0: Two of the Heights were gone, killed in the middle of a late August night in 2008. Philip Height, a prominent real estate developer, shot dead in his bed. His son and business partner, Carrie, also shot to death while sleeping. Philip's wife, Linda, was injured but recovering, a deadly spree that had investigators working around the clock. While some detectives were interviewing the surviving next of kin in the Height family, others contacted the family's friends and associates, including the oldest son, Craig's one-time live-in companion, a woman named Tina Williams.
12: I got a call from, the sheriff's department saying that they needed to talk to me.
0: Detectives were intrigued right away by the girlfriend's sense of remorse.
12: Maybe if I'd have went in April to Miss Linda, Mr. Philip, and Carrie and said, look, this is what's going on. Y'all need to do something now. Maybe it wouldn't have

0: She began her story with only good things to say about the parents, people she'd known for several years.
1: Miss Linda and Mr. Phillip were very nice people, were very caring people.
0: She met their son Craig at the veterinarian's office where she worked back in late 2003. They chatted about his hunting dogs, and she was struck by how well-mannered he was.
1: Very nice guy. Very polite. Very polite. Just did the yes ma'am, no ma'am, thank you for helping me, that kind of person.
0: Craig and Tina began going out. And when Craig went on disability after hurting his back at work, he had plenty of free time to drive the hour from Effingham County to the town where Tina lived. He was there when she needed him, she recalls, and came to lean on him for support. Because at 42 years of age, Tina was battling breast cancer.
1: If I had a treatment and I was very sick, he would be there with me, hold my hair if I was sick. He really was very supportive at that time.
0: After 9 months of dating, Craig and Tina started making wedding plans.
1: We talked about who was going to stand up with us and who we wanted to invite and just had really set a date, and we really were serious about, you know, having a life together.
0: But a month before the wedding date, she found out something disturbing, really disturbing. Tina was on her way to a chemotherapy treatment when she got a phone call. On the other end of the line, a woman's voice.
1: She said, "You're seeing my husband." And I said, "No, ma'am, I'm not. I'm not dating anybody's husband." And she said, "Yes, you are." And I said, "Well, tell me who your husband is." And she said, "Craig Height." And I said, "Well, wait a minute. I guess maybe I am."
0: Whoops. A contrite Craig Height soon showed up on Tina's doorstep, professing his love for her and saying that he'd foolishly hoped that he would get a divorce before she found out he had a wife and two kids back in Effingham County.
1: And I told him, I said, "Well, you need to go home, take care of your business, get your divorce, stay with your wife, do whatever you're going to do."
0: Craig left Tina's house, and within a few months, he did get divorced. Soon, he and Tina were back on course, and he asked her to move up to Effingham County.
1: "You won't have to work, and I can take care of you, and, you know, I know your health's bad, and, you know, we can have this life, and things will be better."
0: But in fact, things were about to get a whole lot worse, and not just for Tina and Craig. Back in Effingham, Craig's younger brother, Kerry, was having his own relationship problems. Kerry told his friend James that his wife, Robin, wanted a separation.
2: It hurt him. He was tore up. He had made the comment to me about that you don't know how it feels to lay beside somebody in the bed that don't love you.
0: Robin felt that Kerry was spending too much time at work. So, good husband that he was, he tried cutting back his hours and went for counseling. Anything he could do to make it work.
2: I mean, he would do what it took to keep the marriage together, especially for the kids. I mean, he wouldn't want to see his kids grow up like that.
0: But just as much as the kids, he didn't want to lose the wife who was his first and only love, the light of his life.
2: And he still told me that day he loved Robin. Mm-hmm. He loved her dearly. Last I heard, he was still trying to make his marriage work.
0: And while Kerry and his wife Robin were trying to keep their banged-up marriage together, Kerry's older brother Craig and his girlfriend Tina were going through pretty much the same thing. Tina had moved in with Craig, but then he stopped coming home. And then one day, his stuff was just gone.
1: I called him and I said, "Have you moved out? What's the deal? Your clothes are gone." And he said, "Well, what do you think?" I said, "Well, where are you living?" And he said, "At a fox pen." I said, "Okay."
0: A fox pen? He wasn't exaggerating by much. Craig had moved into this rustic cabin set deep back on some land owned by a hunting buddy. Tina says she was left high and dry. No job, no cash.
1: There would be days I didn't even eat. I mean, because I didn't have money to eat.
0: Come summer, Tina was barely scraping by. And she says she had no idea that around this time, Craig went shopping for a new house. He'd contacted realtor Christy Campo.
3: Personality, how'd he come across to you?
4: He was a little quiet. He was just a nice guy. He was kind of meek.
0: Craig told Christy he was interested in buying some property. Christy says she showed him a nice house with acreage. It was going for $250,000.
4: And he wanted to move

0: up there and, you know, start buying horses and training them.
1: When she asked Craig how he was going to pay, she says he talked about selling some timberland that he owned.
0: He said the land that was being sold, that he would know something in a couple weeks. And he had also told me that he had had a girlfriend, and if they moved to Skirvin County, could her kids still go to Effingham?
1: That girlfriend certainly wasn't Tina. She hadn't seen Craig since he moved out. So who was it? Months before, Tina had noticed something in the mail that caught her eye. Craig's phone bill. Who were all those calls to?
2: I started watching the cell phone bill for a couple of months because I had a suspicion that he was seeing somebody else.
1: And what an incendiary story those phone logs would hint at. It was like something out of the Bible. Taboo behavior and a game changer in this murder investigation. And when police figured out what was going on behind those closed doors, they'd have some pointed questions for Tina's ex-boyfriend, Craig Hite.
3: Coming up.
4: Craig, have you been totally honest with me throughout this whole investigation?
5: Yes, sir.
4: Everything.
3: What was the secret Craig Hite was guarding so closely? A shattering surprise was in store for folks in Effingham County.
4: What if I said Robin said she was having sex with you?
3: When Dateline continues.

0: We've been working around the clock, so we're going to find out what went on here.
1: Detectives working the case of the deadly shootings in the home of Philip and Linda Height had been canvassing the neighborhood and searching Philip Height's office. But they'd also been looking into something closer to home. Rumors about a scandal within the Height clan. There'd been a flurry of cell phone calls between the oldest Height son, Craig, and his now-dead brother's wife, Robin, in the months before the murders. And now, detectives were being let in on a secret. Close family and friends suspected more than mere idle chatter between brother and sister-in-law. They believed Craig and Robin may have been having an affair.
2: The information was relayed to us that there may be an inappropriate relationship between Robin Height and Craig Height. And in particular, we wanted to explore this.
1: GBI Special Agent John Barry went back to Craig Height 2 days after the murders and questioned him in a taped interview. Was he sleeping with his brother's wife, Robin?
3: Craig, have you been totally honest with me throughout this whole investigation?
4: Yes, sir.
3: About everything?
4: Yes, sir. I've tried to be. I've been mind-boggled.
3: Mm-hmm.
4: But what do you think I've been dishonest about?
3: Well, for one, I think you've been dishonest about your relationship with Robin. It being a sexual relationship.
1: Craig insisted there was nothing going on between them.
4: I know that it looks bad, but I'm going to tell you something. I couldn't do that to my brother. I could not do that to my brother.
1: But Agent Barry knew something Craig didn't. Robin Height had already spilled to the illicit relationship with her brother-in-law. The agent confronted Craig.
3: What if I said Robin said she was having sex with you?
4: No, sir.
3: Imagining this?
4: That's not true, sir. I'm being truthful with you.
3: Then somebody's not being truthful with
4: you. I am being truthful with you.
1: The agent wasn't satisfied with the answers he was getting from Craig Height, and he still had an unsolved murder on his hands. Agent Barry tried a new tack. Tell Craig that detectives were homing in on Robin as their prime suspect and killer.
3: If she loves you, wouldn't it be easier for her to just kill Carrie, and then you and her could be together forever?
4: There is no way Robin had anything to do with this. I swear to you on my mama's life, she has never said anything like that. Never.
1: But Craig had strong words for whomever did kill his family.
3: What do you want me to do?
4: I want you.
3: When we catch this person,
4: I want you to put them away.
3: Put them away.
4: Yes, sir.
3: That's your wishes.
4: Yes, sir. From the bottom of my heart, put them away.
3: Even if it's Robin.
4: Even if it's Robin.
1: Telling Craig that Robin was a lead suspect was actually a fake out. In fact, authorities were zeroing in on Craig, not Robin, due to his inconsistent statements. And while in the interview Craig hadn't fallen for the ruse and confessed to the crimes in order to protect his lover, the GBI investigators still believed something wasn't right about the oldest son's story. They kept Craig on their radar.
2: We are keeping tabs on Craig at this time, and he began to live with Robin at her residence, drive his brother's truck.
1: Detectives quietly continued their investigation, running down tip line leads, following the money trail of Philip and Carrie Height's business. Jittery residents, meanwhile, worried the case would never be solved. But 9 months after that deadly break-in at the Height home on Springfield Egypt Road, authorities finally made their move.
5: Approximately 8:45 this morning, Philip Craig Height, 41 of Springfield, was arrested.
1: Craig Height was arrested and charged with the murder of his father and brother, and the aggravated battery of his mother. Relatives were naturally shocked and distraught, a son and a brother. Craig Height's cousin, Mark Arnsdorf, couldn't make head nor tails of the accusation and says Craig himself seemed as flabbergasted as everyone else.
6: I went to see Craig in jail. I said, Craig, I never would have thought we'd be talking like this through a glass. He said, Mark, I would not have either. Craig was really scared. He said, Mark, when they pulled me over and they arrested me, he said, you could knock me over with a feather. He was so shocked.
1: Mark says to know Craig is to love him and to know that he couldn't have done this.
6: You'd love him. He's like a daddy. When you come in the room, he'd speak to you, make a point to speak to you, smiling when he's shaking your hand.
1: Mark and Craig grew up like brothers.
6: growing up, if he wasn't at my house spending night or weekends, I was at his house on weekends, just always together.
1: Mark says just like the rest of the Heights, Craig was raised to be an active, involved citizen.
6: We farmed, dreamed about farming together.
1: As teens, Mark and Craig held positions in their Future Farmers of America chapter. They were involved in their local church. And in school, he says, Craig was never some wacky loner.
6: Craig has a tremendous amount of friends. He was very popular in school. Everybody loved him.
1: And above all, Mark says, Craig was close to the family authorities now believed he'd ruthlessly killed. So maybe Craig wasn't cut out for the family business like his brothers, but nonetheless, he still made his father proud.
6: Craig was always working. I never remember him not working.
1: When we spoke, Mark said he vividly remembered seeing Craig for the first time after the horrible murders and insisted Craig's reaction was that of an innocent man.
6: And Craig came straight to me and hugged me and, of course, held each other and cried. It was horrible to see the hurt. It was killing him. You can see the hurt in the eyes.
1: As for Mark, there was not a shred of doubt that Craig's emotions that day were the real deal.
6: That's as genuine as it gets. I'm tearing up.
1: Mark believed authorities felt pressure to make an arrest, and so they targeted the easiest person in their midst, namely the one Height relative with a hefty blot on his reputation, the one who was rumored to be having sex with his sister-in-law.
6: Oh, it definitely hurt Craig. He made some bad decisions. We've all done that, but that does not make him a murderer.
1: But investigators were talking evidence and timeline. Just look, they'd tell you, at what Craig was doing on the day he was arrested. It was May 2009, the last day of school before summer vacation in Effingham County. When police pulled Craig Height over to arrest him, he was driving his dead brother's white truck. He had his brother's children's ID cards in his wallet. The truck was full of Craig's belongings. And when school got out, Craig and his brother's wife and kids were all going to move to South Carolina. To the cops, this was more than just a fling. This was coveting, biblical stuff, jealousy, anger, lust, and greed.
7: He had just stepped right into his brother's life.
8: Exactly.
7: Took the wife, the house, the truck, the kids.
8: The money. He had become his brother.
9: Coming up, a son and brother on trial.
10: I see no evidence in this house of multiple shooters. One person taking three shots is what I see.
9: And a mother takes the stand, the dramatic tale about that deadly night.
11: And I heard a very loud noise or blast, and I must have blacked out, and I woke up praying. I said, God, if we're going to do this, I need your strength because I have none of my own.

0: We know he did it because of his lies, because of the type of person he is, because of the conflict that was taking place.
1: Craig Height, on trial in a Georgia courtroom for shooting to death his father and brother in their beds and gunning down his mother with intent to kill.
0: The murder of your daddy, your brother.
1: The prosecution called the motive as old as the Bible, Craig's lust for his brother's wife, and greed fueled by that lust. They'd begin by bringing to the stand the one witness in the case who asked not to have her face shown on camera, the defendant's own mother, Linda Height.
2: He came up to the house. He was going to spend the night with us.
1: Speaking hesitantly after several surgeries to her face, Linda Height told the story of that harrowing night her quiet world was ripped apart by three gunshots. It was August 25th, 2008. She and her husband, Philip, had an extra guest that night, their son, Kerry.
2: He and his wife were having problems, and he came to our house.
1: They'd all gone to bed, but Linda had recently become absorbed with puzzles called word find books. She was doing one in the bathroom off the bedroom so as not to disturb her sleeping husband when she was startled by a sound.
2: And I heard a very loud noise or blast. So I went out and went in the bedroom and I said, Philip. And when I said that, I saw a blast when Philip was shot. And then I saw the blast as I was shot. And I must have blacked out. I remember waking up and I was laying on the floor and I saw my teeth laying on the floor. And I must have blacked out again. And I woke up praying. I said, God, if we're going to do this, I need your strength because I have none of my own.
1: Linda tried to call for help on the bedroom phone, but the line was dead. By now, she was bleeding profusely. She grabbed a piece of clothing and held it to her face. She doesn't know how she made it to the kitchen, but she was able to get her cell phone out of her purse to dial 911.
3: Effingham 911.
4: Help.
3: Hello?
4: Help. Please.
2: Officers came in. I think there was about three deputies, and they were shining their flashlights, you know, and said, ma'am, put down the weapon. But I was just sitting there holding my cell phone, and one of the officers went back to the bedroom and he said, there's two back here dead. And pretty well after that, I don't remember anything until about 4 weeks later.
1: What, if anything, could she tell authorities about her assailant?
0: Do you remember giving a description of the person that you saw shoot Philip and yourself?
2: A slender man.
0: You weren't able to give any other better description than that or see any more detail than that?
2: No.
1: Linda's son, Craig, hardly looked slender in court. But the state said if you put all the pieces of that odd crime scene together, the shadowy figure Linda Height saw in the bedroom that night had to have been Craig. First, a crime scene analyst concluded only one assailant had entered the home.
5: I see no evidence in this house of multiple shooters. One person taking three shots is what I see.
1: And the analyst said the crime scene didn't look like a robbery gone wrong. Jurors were shown the jewelry and cash left in plain sight, the key, the undisturbed curtain on the door. Signs said the lead case agent that the scene was staged to deflect attention away from the intruder's real motive.
6: It was clear-cut designed to break in, enter a residence, and kill every soul in the residence.
1: What's more, the only things that were supposedly missing from the residence all belonged to Craig. His boots, his coveralls, and his 12-gauge shotgun. The ammunition likely used in the attack. It was of a kind that Craig's missing shotgun could take, and it was the same kind of ammo that was found in Craig's truck. Michael Muldrew prosecuted the case.
7: When they found the shotgun shells.
8: Live ammo.
7: Three live ammo shells, double-aught buckshot, 3-inch shells.
8: Winchester.
7: Winchester.
1: And yet, the question remained. What would make Craig Height even consider putting a shotgun to his family? What could have driven him? The state would call to the stand Craig's sister-in-law, Robin Height. For the first time, she would reveal the full story behind what until now had only been rich grist for the Effingham County rumor mill.
0: Could you state your name for the record, please?
9: Robin Rast Height.
1: All eyes were glued to the witness box the day Robin Height took the stand Jurors had already heard from the prosecutor about an inappropriate relationship between Craig and Robin. And now they were going to hear from Robin herself about what exactly had been going on in the Height family behind closed doors and between brother and sister by marriage.
0: Are you married?
9: No, sir, I'm widowed.
0: And who were you married to?
9: I was married to Carrie Height.
0: How long were you married?
9: 13 years.
1: Robin told the jurors about her life with Carrie.
9: We had a very good, very prosperous living. Yes, sir.
0: Did you ever lack for anything?
9: No.
0: Was he always able to provide you anything you needed?
9: He was.
0: What kind of husband was he?
9: He was a very good husband.
1: And how Carrie was good with their three children as well.
9: He was the best father. He was a wonderful father.
1: But then she explained that in 2008, things got rocky between her and her husband.
9: And he spent a lot of time at work, a lot less time at home. He became very distant with me. I wasn't really sure why. I didn't realize that the real estate business was not going as well as it had been going. I knew there were some problems, but there was a lot of problems, and he didn't discuss them with me. So we became pretty distant as far as our marriage relationship.
1: The strain in their union was enough to cause Robin to stray from Carrie, and in a shocking way.
9: Yes, in April of 2008, I engaged in a relationship with his older brother, Craig.
4: Coming up.
0: How did he find out in May about the affair?
9: I told him.
0: How did he act when you told him?
9: He was upset. He said if I was going to have an affair, he wished it would have been with anybody else except his brother.
4: Details of the affair laid bare. Was that a motive for murder? When Dateline continues.
1: Robin said the affair started one night after a family gathering when she confided in Craig about the troubles in her marriage and about something else.
9: I just told Craig that there was something I needed to tell him, and he listened, and I told him that I had feelings for him, and he said that he had feelings for me, and that was about as far as the conversation went that day.
1: The next night, Robin stayed over at her in-laws, Philip and Linda's, because she was scheduled to take Philip to a doctor's appointment in the morning. Craig was at the house, too.
0: Did you and Craig have an intimate relationship that night?
9: We did.
0: Where was that?
9: That was in Philip and Linda's living room.
0: Where were Philip and Linda?
9: They were asleep.
1: The relationship continued from that night forth. Robin said Craig would call her, often using a cell phone a friend had gotten for him, to set up a rendezvous. They'd often meet at the hunting lodge Craig was crashing at after moving out on his girlfriend, Tina Williams.
9: How many times were we intimate? Probably about 20 times.
1: A few weeks into the affair, Robin says she told her husband, Carrie, what was going on.
0: How did he find out in May about the affair?
9: I told him.
0: How did he act when you told him?
9: He was upset. He was very upset, and he said that if I was going to have an affair, he wished it would have been with anybody else except his brother. He was very upset about it being his brother.
1: And the prosecution asked Robin, what did she see in her brother-in-law? Robin already had Carrie, who by all accounts was a devoted husband, doting father, and solid provider. Why would she step out on him with Craig, who the state portrayed as someone who didn't seem to want much out of life except time to hunt? Craig, who was out of work on disability and was squatting at a friend's hunting cabin.
0: How did you think your life was going to improve by engaging in this relationship with Craig?
9: Well, at the time, I felt like Craig was giving me some attention and giving me some things that Carrie wasn't giving me. And at the time, I felt like that was where I needed to be, was with Craig.
1: But what were Craig and Robin going to do when word got out to the family? Because word did get out to Craig and Carrie's father, Philip, and fast.
9: Philip was very angry and upset with me.
1: And Philip Height wasn't going to take the destruction of his family and his family name lightly. Jurors would next hear from friends and colleagues of Philip's that when it came to the embarrassing relationship between his son and daughter-in-law, Philip was going to do anything he could to stop it.
8: He said, I think I'm going to take Craig out of the will.
4: Coming up,
8: Word of a fight in the family, bad blood beginning to boil.
7: His rage was still building up, and he knew that if he was ever going to do something, now was the time.
8: When Dateline continues.
10: I miss him, you know. He was a good friend.
1: Memories of Philip Height resonated with his business partner, Harvey Kiefer.
10: Philip and I was probably as close a friend as each one could have.
1: A man as proud as he was private, Philip Height would only open up about his troubles to his most trusted associates. And the problem he had on his hands in late August 2008 was a doozy.
10: The Friday before his death, that while we were going to our meeting, he says, "Sometimes I think I'll just go jump off the Talmadge Bridge." And I said, "Philip," I said, "it ain't that bad."
1: Harvey Kiefer thought Philip was referring to the unnerving downturn in the 2008 real estate market. But no, Philip said his problems stem from turmoil within his family. And now Philip was gone, and his son Craig was on trial for shooting to death both him and his brother and wounding his mother.
11: The prosecutor would tell the jury not just the story of a taboo relationship between a man and his brother's wife, but also about an emotionally complicated situation involving a black sheep son and a headstrong father who was just dead set against that affair.
1: In court, jurors heard how Philip Height learned of the affair between his son and daughter-in-law a few months before his death. A revelation that friends said bored into his very soul.
12: He was very mad, very upset. He just could not stand the idea of his family being torn apart. This marital affair was just driving him up the wall.
1: Philip simply could not let this affair run its course, his friend said, because more than real estate, Philip Height lived for his family and its good name. It meant everything to him to keep all the Heights living in harmony, working hard to preserve the Height ancestral land for future generations. But when Philip confronted his son Craig about the affair, Craig had a surprising response, according to his mother.
0: What did Craig say about the affair?
2: That if he wanted Robin, he would have Robin.
0: What was his attitude at the time with regards to that?
2: He was kind of arrogant.
7: He told his mama a few weeks before that if I want her, I'll have her. I can't even imagine you having a conversation like that with your mother. Anyway, I mean, how are you going to have Thanksgiving dinner?
13: For instance.
7: With these dynamics. You can't. So he knew that mom and daddy would never accept it.
1: The bad blood between Craig and his family members quickly worsened, according to the prosecution. Jurors heard about a heated argument Craig and his brother Kerry had gotten into outside a Sonic Burger restaurant. And Craig didn't seem to care who knew that things were toxic inside the Height family. Real estate agent Christy Campo.
14: He said they did not get along, that he was the black sheep of the family, and he wouldn't piss on them if they were on fire.
1: Robin said Craig echoed the same sentiment to her.
9: Craig said that if his father was on fire, that he would not urinate on his father to put him out.
11: Father and son, brother and brother, husband and wife all squared off in their corners. The story being told in the court was of the Height family destroying itself. A match had been lit, as the prosecutor told it, and come late August, an explosion was about to go off.
1: Robin told the jurors about a driveway altercation a week or two before the shootings between her and her father-in-law, an argument that became physical.
9: Philip said, you know, look around you. These are things that Craig cannot give you. These are things that only Kerry can give you. And he said, you don't understand how Craig is. He has issues that you don't understand. And that upset me. I said, I'm leaving. I'm getting in the car and I'm leaving. So I got in my Suburban and the window was rolled down and I went to crank my car. And Mr. Phillip reached in and snatched my keys and pushed my arm out of the way.
1: Robin says she told Craig about the incident with his father. The state theorized that it was about then that the tensions in the family became unbearable. A family friend named Loretta Brower recalled that Kerry told her about a fight between the two brothers that turned ugly.
15: He said, Craig comes to the house. Me and my daddy were sitting in the den. And Craig walks in with a gun. And he just threatened to shoot Carrie. And his daddy grabbed the gun, took the gun away, the wrestled of the gun and took the gun away.
1: Jurors saw photos of damage to the house said to be caused by that fight between brothers. A broken lamp, a scraped wall, damaged furniture. And in court, Loretta Brower testified about what else she said Carrie told her. That during that fight, Philip, the father, had given Craig an ultimatum.
13: If you don't leave Robin alone, I'm going to cut you out of the wheel.
1: And in fact, Philip Height's accountant testified that he and Philip did discuss taking Craig out of his will. And Philip's son, Carrie, had already taken his wife's name off a $3 million insurance trust that he'd set up for his children. It's not exactly clear what Craig or Robin did or didn't know about the estate papers. But then-prosecutor Michael Muldrew said financial concerns were definitely on Craig's mind.
16: Money is not a small factor here.
7: I think money is a large factor, and he knew he had to provide for Carrie's wife like Carrie had been providing. The only way he was ever going to get any financial means to live the life that he wanted to live with Robin was through an inheritance. He's got enough sense to know the only way he's going to inherit anything if both parents are dead.
1: Jurors also heard realtor Christy Campo's story of Craig asking her to show him some property.
14: I showed him the house. He said he was going to purchase some more horses to start training them. So he's asking how much more land he could buy with the house.
1: The state suggested Craig's house hunting showed premeditation. He never did own any timberland he could sell off, as he told the realtor. So other than killing his family for the inheritance, how else would he get the money to close the deal on the new house and move in with Robin? The prosecutor asked her just that.
0: Did he, to your knowledge, have any means to go buy $250,000 piece of property for y'all to live on?
9: No, I don't think so.
0: So where was he going to get the money for y'all to go move off together?
9: I couldn't answer that. He would have to.
0: Did you have the money yourself?
9: Not myself, no.
1: Then came that day in late August, the weekend before the murders on early Monday morning. The countdown to a double homicide was about to begin as the prosecutor saw it. That Friday night, Robin had been with Craig at the hunting cabin.
9: That night while I was there, he made the comment that if Carrie and Philip weren't careful, that he would play old school on them.
0: Do you understand what he meant by that?
9: I did not.
1: The next morning, Saturday, an odd thing happened at the cabin. Craig and Robin noticed a low-flying helicopter that looked as though it was spying on them. Robin asked her husband about it later that day.
9: Carrie told me that I needed to remember that he had friends in high places, and he pointed up at the sky. And that's when he told me. He didn't actually come out and tell me about the helicopter. I said I knew that that was you.
1: In fact, Philip and Carrie had asked a friend with a helicopter to see if Robin's SUV was at the cabin, and if so, to take some photographs. He did locate her white Suburban parked next to Craig's black truck. Robin testified about Craig's reaction to the chopper surveillance.
9: He had a very, very angry look on his face.
0: You ever seen him that mad before?
9: No.
16: That surveillance by the friend who put the helicopter up, taking pictures of the cars. Did that light the fuse here, do you think?
7: The fuse was burning, and that just helped it burn faster. You have to remember that the opportunity didn't arise until that Sunday night when Robin informed Craig that Carrie was going to be over there.
1: That Sunday, Carrie took the children to church. When they got home, Robin made them lunch, and then she and Carrie got into what would be one final argument.
9: He was very upset because he had proof that I had spent the night with Craig on Friday night. So he said that he felt like it was best if he had, since he was so angry and upset, that he had stayed with his mother and father that night. So he packed his things and left around 4.
1: It would be the first time Carrie would stay over at his parents' house in 13 years. Robin says she called Craig and told him that Carrie had left and where he was headed. She says she spoke to Craig on the phone one last time before going to sleep. But later that night, Craig did make one more phone call to his old girlfriend, Tina Williams.
17: I'm sorry for ruining your life. I'm sorry I can't help you financially. I'm sorry for involving you in my life and in my drama. And I'm thinking, okay. And I thought it was, kind of strange.
1: Tina says she got the eerie sense that Craig was fixing to do something, but she couldn't tell what. That's why she'd wonder with regret later whether she could have prevented what was about to happen to the Heights in the next few hours. Should she have told Philip and Miss Linda early on about the disastrous affair? If they'd nipped it in the bud, would maybe the murders never have taken place?
16: For the next 7 hours or so, what happens as you see it?
7: I think his rage was still building up, and he knew that if he was ever going to do something, now was the time. And he had all the people that stood between him and what he wanted.
1: It was after midnight. Husband, wife, and son in a modest house at the end of a quiet road settled in for the night. Their final night as the esteemed Height family.
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0: It was around 5 in the morning of August 25th, 2008. And Robin Height, wife of Kerry Height, heard a loud knock at the door. It was two officers and a chaplain who told her that her husband, Kerry, and his parents had been shot.
1: I said, how was Kerry killed? And they said that he was shot in the head.
0: The news left her numb. She told the jury she couldn't breathe. A few hours later, Craig called.
1: And he was crying really hard, and he said he couldn't believe what had happened. And I said, are you okay? And he said, no. And I said, Craig, did you have anything to do with this? And he said, no.
0: She confronted him again when they were all gathered at his brother Chris's house.
1: I saw Craig there, and I went over to him, and I said, you know, I want you to look at me and tell me if you've done this or not. And he said no.
0: Robin says she saw Craig at the funeral, and within a week, he asked her if they'd be together again.
1: He asked me if our relationship was going to remain how it had been, and I told him that I wasn't sure at that time.
0: In those tumultuous early days, the two kept it cool, and so did the detectives who'd come across what they considered a huge clue, the significance of which they would keep quiet about for months. It was a breakthrough that followed a simple if question. If Craig had fired a shotgun that night, would he have some telltale bruises from the recoil of the weapon? Agent Howard asked Craig if he could take a look.
2: I asked him, do you mind taking his shirt off so I could see his shoulder? He said yes, he complied, and I was able to see two distinct bruises on his upper bicep in this area.
0: But it wasn't just the fact that Craig had bruises where you'd expect it surprised investigators. They said he already had a story to account for them.
2: Craig started to explain away, before he even took his shirt off, that I fell yesterday. As an investigator, hairs on the back of my neck stood up.
0: The bruises, a sizable area on the right bicep and a smaller one on the left, were photographed.
3: I stepped out of this.
0: A few weeks later, Craig was asked to explain that bathroom fall at his brother's house where he said it occurred. Looking noticeably more slender on tape than he did sitting in court, Craig described how he slipped getting out of the shower.
3: I stepped out like this, and my right foot came out. It fell like that right there and landed on the commode like that right there. When I landed, I kind of landed, you know, like hugging like that's this right here.
2: Okay.
3: Type thing.
0: He said he hit the toilet so hard that it shifted.
3: I tried to keep my head from busting this up and cutting my head, you know what I mean? It just all happened so fast, that's just how I wound up.
0: The state's medical examiner took the stand and said Craig's bruises looked to him a lot more like the kick from a shotgun than they did the injuries from a fall. And what's more, while Craig said he fell just the day before these photos were taken, the medical examiner said the bruises didn't look fresh.
4: It had to be at least about 3 days old because of the gold coloration. In order for the human body to get that gold color with a bruise, it takes at least 3 days.
0: In their larger theory of the crime, the one involving the Old Testament lusts, the prosecutors argued that Craig pulled that trigger 3 times so he could have it all. Robin, the money to be with her, and the freedom from his parents' disapproval. And they said he thought he was getting away with it, at least for a while.
1: He needed me for support, and I was there for him, and I needed him for support. So we had each other.
0: A few weeks after the funerals, Robin and Craig visited the cemetery together to throw away the dead flowers on Philip and Carrie's graves. By Christmas, they were back together as a couple. And in January, Craig moved in, taking Kerry's old side of the marital bed. He started taking his brother's children on outings with Robin. But looking back, the sister-in-law said it just didn't feel right.
1: We did look like a family. We were acting like everything was fine, and it was wrong.
0: Robin says she would try to end it, and Craig would talk her out of it. The two even started planning a wedding. Robin tried on a dress at this local boutique, and they bought these rings.
1: We went and looked at rings one time, and when we went to look at them, they were on sale. So we went ahead and purchased the rings.
5: They paid for them.
1: I did.
0: And when Craig needed an attorney, it was Robin who ponied up $60,000 for legal counsel. money she says she got from the insurance payout following her husband Carrie's death.
1: I offered to pay for it. At that time, I believed in Craig, and I wanted him to have good representation.
5: Do you regret having paid that money?
1: Yes, I do.
0: Even after Craig's arrest, Robin said they tried to keep the relationship going. Jailhouse visits, correspondence.
1: If we wrote letters back and forth.
5: And where are those letters today?
1: I don't have those letters anymore.
5: What'd you do with them?
1: I burned them.
0: But the jury had only heard half a case. The defense was about to say, hang on. Look at the prosecutor's case very carefully, and you won't find a shred of hard evidence tying Craig to that awful crime.
6: No DNA linking him? No blood?
7: Coming up, family members come to Craig Height's defense. Were police a bit too eager to wrap up this case?
8: They were basically trying to convince me that Craig did it.
7: When Dateline continues.
9: My client stands before you today innocent of these charges.
0: Craig Height sat in a Georgia courtroom accused of gunning down his father, brother, and mother, two of them fatally. Because, the state had argued, Craig wanted both his brother's wife and his brother's life. Craig's defense attorney was about to present his case. Craig's relatives, uncles, aunts, cousins, had been listening for 5 days to the prosecution's arguments against one of their own. And word was at least some of the extended Height clan didn't know exactly where they stood.
10: Sheriff, here it wasn't so clear as to where to put the family. They were divided on what they believed had happened in that house and whether Craig was in fact the killer.
11: I don't think they knew where to sit. You know, here's my nephew, here's my brother, here's my cousin, here's my son.
10: Maybe you can persuade me of the evidence, Mr. Prosecutor, but there's still this hole. He's my blood. He's my kin.
11: That's right.
0: But the jurors would hear from Craig's closest of kin, his mother Linda and brother Chris. Linda again asked not to be shown on camera, but told the jurors she had no reason to think Craig had anything to do with the shootings.
9: Have you been in a position to judge his general demeanor towards you?
1: Yes.
9: And how would you describe that?
1: Worried about me, as protective as he could be, and his love towards me.
9: Has he said anything to you during those meetings or in your time with him to give you any reason after this happened that he was involved?
1: No.
0: If a mother's love wasn't enough to convince the jury of Craig Height's innocence, jurors also heard from Craig's surviving brother, the middle Height son, Chris. His testimony would call into question the prosecution's story of a ne'er-do-well son and a combustible family dynamic that erupted. Chris told the jury that over the years there was no history of bad blood between Craig and their parents.
8: I wouldn't say anyone was specifically a black sheep of the family. We all had our own interests.
0: And Chris Height explained that while the affair between Craig and Robin had caused friction in the family, Craig and his father Philip's relationship was far from over.
8: There was a little tension due to what was going on in our family, and my dad was upset with that situation, but their relationship was still close to my knowledge.
0: And what of that violent tussle over a gun that supposedly broke out between Craig and his brother Kerry close to the time of the murders? Chris now cast doubt about whether the fight had even happened at all.
9: Did he ever tell you about any type of confrontation in the family home where guns were pulled and that where your father allegedly wrestled a gun away from somebody? Did he ever tell you about that?
8: No, sir.
0: Chris said his mother never told him about any fight either, and that the damage to his parents' home, supposedly caused by the scuffle, was really just normal wear and tear.
8: The house was almost 40 years old, 39 years old at that time, but and three boys grew up in it, as well as seven grandchildren.
0: Next, Chris explained that as early as that first morning of the crime, he got the sense that authorities were targeting Craig. For instance, when detectives searched the hunting cabin where Craig was staying.
8: When they came out, they actually had just bags of clothes and shoes, and I think they had taken the shoes that he was wearing. So at that point, I probably started feeling that they were focusing on him very heavily.
0: And when Chris later spoke with detectives, he says his hunch was confirmed.
8: They were basically trying to convince me that Craig did it.
0: And the defense said if you want proof that authorities had blinders on about Craig Height from day one, just look at all the stones they didn't overturn when it came to other Height family members.
12: At the time, I did attempt to get Carrie Height's phone records, but did not receive them from the phone company.
9: What about Chris Height?
12: I did not get Chris Height's phone records.
9: What about Alan Height?
12: I did not get Alan Height's phone records.
9: He did not ask you to lay all your guns out or identify all your weapons?
8: No, sir. I did not go lay all my guns out and show them to anyone.
0: Bad enough to gloss over other Height family members, suggested the defense, but truly disturbing were the very real, legitimate, and possibly dangerous suspects outside the Height clan that the defense said weren't properly investigated. The jurors would next hear about those potentially dropped leads, and the biggest problem of all in the state's case, according to the defense, the total lack of physical evidence tying Craig Height to the crime.
9: No hard, concrete evidence in this case, which is, I think, what we should demand.
7: Coming up, emotion in the courtroom. The defense steps forward with some surprises. Was there a mishandled crime scene? Was there more than one gunman?
13: That's possible.
7: Was Craig Height really behind this? When Dateline continues.

0: We ain't never had any trouble like this. Never. Had a couple of drug busts, but that's the end.
1: When Philip Height, his wife, and son were all shot in their home in 2008, neighbors were surprised, but perhaps not shocked. That tree-lined rural lane called Springfield Egypt Road might look bucolic, but in fact, it had seen its share of visits from law enforcement.
2: We have a certain element in this neighborhood, and a lot of things happen on this little road. It surprises me.
1: Now on the stand for the defense in his brother Craig's murder trial, Chris Height told the jury about the potentially dangerous elements who lived on his parents' road.
3: There had been a methamphetamine lab. They had actually went in and prosecuted this guy twice for having a methamphetamine lab there.
1: Chris said that before his father died, Philip expressed concern that the man was getting out of prison. Could Philip and Carrie's deaths have had something to do with these country drug manufacturers? It was just as likely as the murders involving Craig, the defense attorney argued. And he said it was just one of the many avenues pointing away from Craig Height that investigators chose not to go down. The defense attorney would argue in court that once the investigators learned about that affair between Craig and Robin, they decided that they had their man. When, in fact, the defense would say that the true killer may have been someone involved with Philip Height's real estate dealings, a business sector that had taken a swan dive.
4: Joanne Reeser took the stand for the defense. She was Philip Height's longtime professional assistant, and her testimony suggested that if Philip didn't tell her something, then it probably didn't happen.
5: He told me so much sometimes, you know how you want to stick your finger in your ear and go, la, la, la, la.
6: Too much information,
5: yeah. Okay.
1: Joanne said Philip never told her either about a physical fight in his home between his sons, Craig and Carrie. And what's more, to hear Joanne tell it, detectives may have overlooked the real powder keg about to explode in Philip's life.
5: He had a lot of pressure on him, business-wise.
1: Joanne described to the jury just how big and varied Philip's impressive business holdings were. From his real estate investments...
5: There was approximately 18 entities that Philip was involved in.
1: To his connections with cattle investors across Georgia and beyond.
5: There was some in Georgia, but, I mean, he had Kentucky. He had cows all over.
1: Now Joanne Reeser told the jury that by the summer of 2008, with a real estate bubble bursting, her boss stopped selling and the banks began calling. Second and third demands for past due payments of $50,000 and $60,000. The defense suggested, had someone been on the short end of one of Philip Height's dealings, and for reasons of money or reasons of revenge, have wanted him and his family dead. There was evidence to suggest that, said the defense.
5: I know this one banker in particular that got pretty irate.
1: Joanne Reeser told the jury about one strong-arm banker who, according to testimony, had rattled Philip to his core.
5: He was real upset. I mean, when he came in, his face was real red. I mean, he talked about it for a couple of days. I mean, that's how upset he was.
1: And yet jurors now heard testimony about business records of Philip and Carrie's that may never have been scrutinized by authorities.
6: Did they ever ask you to provide any business documents in particular about all the entities and corporations that Mr. Height was involved in?
5: No, they did not.
1: Another witness, Philip's accountant, had also testified about information left untouched by detectives.
7: He interviewed me, but I don't think I gave him any financial records.
1: But if anyone in Philip Height's professional past was trying to make a statement by killing him and his family, the defense said, we may never know because of its next theme. The crime scene was mishandled by police on several key fronts. For one thing, the defense pointed to a list which authorities had kept showing who entered the crime scene and asked the question, how could anyone trust a crime scene that was visited by 179 people?
6: Do you think it's a good thing or a not-so-good thing to have 179 people in and out of the crime scene?
8: I have to explain that this took place over weeks of time.
1: But what about a potentially big lead that Agent Eugene Howard and his team may not have run down completely? Some tire tracks, authorities believe, were made by an emergency vehicle, but which the defense argued weren't fully investigated.
6: If it were hypothetically tire tracks, could you or could you not take photographs of them to determine the possibility of whether two vehicles were there?
8: It's possible.
1: Even more intriguing was what looked like a bloody footprint near the door seen in this crime scene photo. Investigators

0: though the authorities didn't even remember the bloody print at all.
1: Now, I don't specifically remember the shoe print.
2: Are you aware of any photograph taken by a GBI crime scene investigator of a bloody footprint?
1: I'm not aware of one.
0: Overlooked clues in the investigation may be one thing, said the defense lawyer, but the truest sign of Craig Hite's innocence, he said, was this. In all the volumes of files, dozens of interviews, and hundreds of man-hours generated in this case, there was not a single piece of physical evidence tying Craig Hite to the crime.
2: There's no footprints found, no fingerprints linking Craig to these crimes, no surveillance video, no DNA linking him, no blood, no hard, concrete evidence in this case, which is, I think, what we should demand.
0: The defense attorney chipped away at what he said the state had tried to pass off as physical evidence in the case. Those shotgun shells found in Craig Hite's truck, they may look like they link Craig to the crime, but the defense said that type of ammo was so common that it's used by 40% of hunters. And what about those bruises on Craig's arms, which he supposedly got from the recoil of the weapon he used to shoot his family? The defense brought its own firearms expert to the stand, who put everything into question.
2: Are you familiar with what shotguns do as far as bruises go?
3: Yes. It's difficult for me to put a full-size shotgun in a position to get the bruises that he has on his right arm. It's not a natural place to put the gun. It's unusual.
0: Not only that, the defense's expert turned on its head the state's theory of the sequence of the shootings.
3: The son was shot first, that the mother was shot second, and Philip was shot third.
0: The defense expert also said that the shooter or shooters would likely have had a backspatter spray of blood on them, while none was found on Craig or his clothes. Lastly, the expert said there may have been more than one shooter who'd entered the bedroom that night.
2: Then someone else could have been in another location and shot her from that backed up location you described. Is that possible?
3: That's possible.
0: And in one final move before Craig's defense attorney rested his case, Craig's mother returned to the stand. Linda Hite once again chose not to have her face shown on videotape. But you could hear her read a letter of love and reconciliation, which Craig's father, Philip, wrote to Craig, but hadn't yet given to him. The letter was dated just a few weeks before Philip's death, and was some of the best evidence, said the defense, that the bond between father and son was as strong as ever, and was never a motive for murder.
4: Son, I appreciate everything you do and have done. Your mom and I love you. We are all going through difficult times. Don't be distant and let life pass you by.
0: The letter brought Craig Hite to tears. But if everyone wondered if Craig himself would speak, they soon had their answer.
5: Your name is Craig Hite, correct?
6: Yes, sir, Philip Craig Hite.
0: With the jurors removed from the courtroom, Craig was asked whether he was satisfied with his defense counsel.
6: Absolutely, 100%.
0: But Craig chose not to testify. In doing so, Craig passed up the chance to tell the jurors his side of the story, but also the opportunity for prosecutor Michael Meldrew to ask some pointed questions.
7: Would you like to have cross-examined Craig on the stand?
8: Well, that's one reason I became a prosecutor, is to cross-examine people like Craig Hite.
0: But now it was up to the jury to use what they did here to decide Craig Hite's fate.
8: You got to sleep at night once you make this decision.
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2: Day 7 of Craig Hite's murder trial. Close to 30 witnesses had taken the stand. It was almost time for the jurors to deliberate. But first, the attorneys presented closing arguments. The prosecution.
3: They want you to think somebody did this horrible crime to make a statement? Well, that was...
2: Day 7 of Craig Hite's murder trial. Close to 30 witnesses had taken the stand. It was almost time for the jurors to deliberate. But first, the attorneys presented closing arguments. The prosecution.
3: They want you to think somebody did this horrible crime to make a statement? Well, that was a statement made, all right. It was made by Craig Hite, the murderer in our midst. That's who made the statement.
2: And the defense.
4: The bottom line is they do not have...
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2: Day 7 of Craig Hite's murder trial. Close to 30 witnesses had taken the stand. It was almost time for the jurors to deliberate. But first, the attorneys presented closing arguments. The prosecution.
3: They want you to think somebody did this horrible crime to make a statement? Well, that was a statement made, all right. It was made by Craig Hite, the murderer in our midst. That's who made the statement.
2: And the defense.
4: The bottom line is they do not have any physical evidence that directly links this crime to Craig Hite.
2: Craig Hite's attorney, Dow Bonds, reminded the jury just what was at stake.
4: This is a court of law. This is not a time to take leaps of faith on another man's life here.
2: And in a final dramatic courtroom moment, prosecutor Michael Muldrew reenacted what the state believed really happened in the Hite family home when the crimes occurred. Starting from the moment they said Craig Hite sneaked in the dead of night and aimed his shotgun at his sleeping brother.
3: Here he opens his eyes, and he knows he's got to fire. It's off to the races. He then turns around, steps over to his daddy's. His daddy's laying right there. Second shot. Boom! Foot of the bed. But mama's not there. He drops the gun, and then he hears her voice. Philip. He flings it up. Third shot.
2: A vivid image with one last question to button up, according to the state. The reasons why Craig didn't light the gasoline they said he'd poured all over the house. Prosecutor Muldrew said after the shootings, Craig thought his mother was dead and was shocked to then hear her on the phone to 911.
3: He goes and gets his match and he's getting ready to light it and he hears mama's voice and he panics.
2: Now finally, the 8 women and 4 men who would decide Craig Hite's fate had the case.
6: It was very nerve-wracking because you know this family's already been through this tragedy and then this other person of their family is going to be, you know, possibly put away for life.
2: First, they elected a 4-person Jimmy White.
7: Just said, all right, let's just take a vote.
8: Straw vote, huh?
7: Let's just see where we're at.
8: Show of hands?
7: Show of hands.
8: What'd you come up with?
7: 4-8.
8: And what was the divide?
6: Mostly not guilty.
7: Yeah, it was 4 guilty.
8: 8 not guilty.
7: 8 not guilty.
2: It was a lot of ground to make up in one direction or the other. The biggest thing Craig had going for him, thought the jury, the lack of physical evidence.
7: Well, what kept bringing me back was that smoking gun. It's the DNA. It's the fingerprints. It's the murder weapon.
8: Where is it, huh?
7: Exactly. You know, I think that brought a lot of people back. Like, this guy didn't do it. You know, there's nothing that says, he did it.
2: But in the absence...

0: of physical evidence, the jurors were left to ponder the less tangible aspects of the case, like just who was this person sitting before them.
1: What sense did you have of Craig?
2: He seemed like a nice guy. I couldn't imagine him doing that out of just anger. I don't think he hated his family. I don't think he hated his brother.
0: And the jurors weren't sure that the affair alone between Robin and Craig was enough to push him to murder.
1: Sleeping with your brother's wife doesn't necessarily make you a killer.
3: No, not at all. And we even talked about that in deliberation, you know. Just because you're a cheater, you know, you sleep with your brother's wife, like you said.
4: I don't think he was the pursuer in the relationship that he had with Robin. I felt like she pursued him.
1: She was the aggressor?
4: Yeah, and I think that Robin gave him something to hold on to, something that was real in his mind.
1: In your deliberations, did you talk about Robin?
5: Yes. Oh, yes.
4: Yes.
1: But she wasn't charged with anything.
3: No, and that's what we found.
1: That wasn't before you, huh?
3: We would get into a discussion, and then, wait a minute.
4: We'd start talking about it, and then be like, you know what? She's not the one that's here on trial. Let's go back to the focus of Craig, because he's the one that's here.
0: The 12 jurors, who'd started as a deeply divided group, were nearing consensus. But Jimmy, the foreperson, urged each of them to stand their ground until they felt sure.
3: If you got a problem, bring it up. You know, we got all night. We come back tomorrow. You know, you got to sleep at night once you make this decision.
0: But as night fell, the judge was given word. The jury had reached a verdict in the double murder trial of Craig Hite.
6: As to count one, we the jury found the defendant, Craig Hite, guilty. As to count two...
0: Craig Hite, guilty on all counts, convicted of murdering his father and brother and shooting his mother with intent to kill.
2: I cried the whole time it was being read. Because I knew I was going to take another son away from Linda, and that was really hard.
1: Did everybody get a good night's sleep after this?
5: No.
3: I don't think I slept good for about a week and a half, to be honest with you.
0: Looking back, the jurors say it was the sum of all the things they heard and all the evidence they saw that got them too guilty.
5: It wasn't any one specific piece of evidence. It was everything just kind of all together came to him.
0: Some among Craig's friends and family, like Craig's cousin Mark Arnsdorf, vehemently disagreed with the jury's decision.
7: If Craig Hite came to me and said, "Mark, I did it," I wouldn't believe him. I mean, because I know he didn't do it. You know, that's how much I believe in.
0: Mark believed the real killer was still on the loose.
7: There's no closure. There's still, the murder is still out there. So nobody feels any safer or any better at this point.
0: And even the jurors feel there's a piece of the puzzle still missing.
1: Do you think it's the whole story?
3: No.
5: No.
1: You think there are more people involved here, or
4: more
1: motivations, or what?
2: Behind the curtain.
4: I think there are more people that knew about it.
1: As you know very well, there are a great number of people in Effingham County who are waiting for the other shoe to drop in this case. Are they kidding themselves?
8: I can't tell you this. If there was anybody else involved with the murder of Philip and Carrie Hite and the assault against Linda Hite, Craig Hite holds the key to their jail cell.
0: It's been years since the terrible events on Springfield Egypt Road. Linda, the matriarch, made a remarkable recovery, inspiring so many with her grace and grit.
7: Linda is the strongest person, incredible person. I didn't know she had that much in her to be that strong.
9: I think Philip would have really been proud of Linda. I think he would have been happy with her.
0: Of course, Philip is gone now. Carrie, too. And Craig is locked away. Two life sentences plus another 85 years. Effingham County had never seen the likes of what happened to the Hites and hopes never to again.
10: That's all for now. I'm Lester Holt. Thanks for joining us.
11: My brother, he always had a vision. I could feel just his energy, his passion for life. I could tell something was wrong. My suspicions were there. All of a sudden, in 1 second, everything makes sense.
12: It didn't seem weird that Chris would just up and leave, because he was single, and he loved to travel.
13: He talked about going to Galapagos Islands.
11: He would go from one place to another. I'm in Austria. I'm in India.
14: Month after month, you were getting these emails. No phone calls.
13: No. Whoever was emailing us, I felt like this wasn't my son. Who is this?
15: There's blood on the ceiling, blood on the carpet, there's blood on the walls.
11: This case was about greed at its most diabolical.
10: A surfer goes missing. Worldwide adventure or mind-bending murder?
11: It was tough. You know, it hit you right in the gut. It's as if we were working with the devil himself.
10: I'm Lester Holt, and this is Dateline. Here's Keith Morrison with In a Lonely Place.
16: Again and again, he rode them, as if they were his waves, and this his own private ocean, as if the sea could wash away the trouble that threatened to sink him. Why him, of all people? He was the dude, the charismatic, carefree, creative one, whose talent would surely make him rich.
11: He's one of those people that thought anything was possible.
13: He was very independent. He always wanted to figure out a way to do it on his own.
16: He was, what would you call it, a beautiful dreamer. Out here on his own, going his own way, like always. No idea what was waiting for him. Chris Smith grew up on California's central coast in a town called Watsonville. A very close family of deeply committed Christians. Parents, Steve and Debbie. Brother Paul. Steve was a cop and then a firefighter. Debbie, a teacher. Home was a kind of boy's Eden.
11: We lived on a private ski lake called Kelly Lake. So
17: not bad.
11: Yeah, we were very fortunate.
17: Made for kids? Oh, my God.
11: Yeah, it was a great place to grow up. We had jet skis for a period of time before we got in trouble with them, and he told them. We had a boat.
16: But just minutes away, like a magnet, irresistible, were Pacific Beaches, Manresa, and La Selva. Back and forth they went, Chris and Paul, lake to ocean, and back again.
11: We'd go wakeboarding and then, you know, take a shower and go surf a half hour later.
16: Chris, a little quirky, talented and intense, part surfer dude, part do-gooder. Even as a teenager, always eager to help those in need.
13: He'd get a new coat for Christmas, and then I'd think, well, where did it go? Well, this other guy needed it. Gave his bike to girl that was just needing it. He saw it down in Santa Cruz, so that was just part of who he was.
16: He tried out professional wakeboarding, but discovered also he had a knack for making money as he went to community college and partied a bit and went surfing a lot. Paul went to university and met Leah.
18: I would say that I didn't understand Paul until I met Chris, and then it was like two puzzle pieces coming together. It made total sense. They were almost like twins, but not. It was fun to be around them together.
17: Chris, always the big brother?
18: Very much so.
11: Mm-hmm.
16: And Chris was a natural entrepreneur. He got into the tech world, advertising, moved to L.A., and began investing in gold, too, in Kruger Rands.
11: He was able to get a nice, plush condo in Malibu on the beach and got a BMW and...
17: That ain't bad.
11: No.
13: That was nice.
11: Yeah, he was excited. I remember being with him and in his BMW, listening to Madonna with the top down, going through Wilshire Boulevard, and he was proud of himself, where he was in life. So,
16: and he was generous. Took Paul off on an exotic adventure and picked up the tab.
11: I think he was making $40,000 to $75,000 a month at the time.
17: Holy cow.
11: It's like a lot of money for a young guy. And he's like, where do you want to go? You know, you pick. What do you want to do? And so I said, let's go for a surf trip. Let's go to Tahiti. And so he booked a 23-day vacation. We hopped around all these different islands in Tahiti. And it was definitely one of the best times of my life.
16: In 2009, Chris moved a little more than an hour south from L.A. to Laguna Beach. He had teamed up with another young go-getter named Ed Shin.
19: Ed was actually very professional, very calm, very poised, very professional, dressed very well.
16: And Christina Grice would know. She worked the front desk at the new advertising company Chris and Ed started, the 800 Exchange, they called it. And two more different men would be hard to find, said Christina. Outwardly, anyway. Chris was single. Ed was married with kids. Chris was a surfer. Ed was a sports memorabilia collector. And Chris?
12: He was very casual, dressed in board shorts very often, sweatshirts, would not be the uber professional person that that Ed actually seemed to be very often.
16: Chris, with his free-spirited creativity, was the yin to Ed's number-crunching yang. And yet, there were shared passions, too. Their Christian faith, for one thing. Ed seemed especially devout. Both liked the finer things, and both wanted to make money. And they did. They worked a profitable little corner of the advertising game. They made and placed ads for debt consolidation, that sort of thing. The idea was to get viewers who saw the ads on TV interested enough to call an 800 number. And when they did, their information would be farmed out to companies around the country. Each call was a lead.
12: We were getting leads for people that were calling in that had either credit card debt or student loan debt and putting them towards companies that would be able to consolidate their debts.
16: Right away, the new business took off.
12: I would tell everybody, yeah, the company I work for is doing amazing. We're doing great. And I was super excited to work there because I thought, it's a lot of opportunity for me to grow.
16: Chris even brought his brother Paul on board. By then, Paul and Leah were married with two little girls, and there they were, two brothers living in Southern California.
11: My brother would come over from time to time, and we'd go surf Salt Creek together. Life couldn't have been better.
16: And Uncle Chris always made time for his nieces.
18: He would, like, have water balloon fights.
20: Yeah, I heard about this water balloon. Tell me about, what was that all about?
18: Our daughters were probably 3 and 1.
21: You know, one of those water balloon launchers.
18: Our oldest wanted to have a water balloon fight, and so they just went at it, and she nailed him. I mean, for a grown man to be willing to get so soaking wet, I was surprised.
16: At work? In the office?
12: He was playful. He would buy remote control toys and fly them around the office when I remember, and he would like to play pranks on our neighbors that were nearby in the office suite.
16: Mind you, Chris had a serious side, too, certainly when it came to making money. But also, in early 2010, he was serious about someone.
12: I remember her being very striking, very beautiful, really sweet.
16: Chris's girlfriend was a dancer and a Pilates instructor, and he was in love. He introduced her to his parents.
13: And they stayed at the house, and she said, she grabbed my arm next to the fire pit. She said, I just love him so much. I just love him so much.
22: And that night was pretty special, because I remember Chris talking about her. He literally, you know, my dad, isn't she beautiful? Yeah. And then every once in a while, I go, Dad, I think she may be the one.
13: She may be the one.
16: But meanwhile, pulling always, there was the surf, the ocean, always calling, even when it meant his days were a little upside down.
12: Chris, I was told, would work long hours in the evening or sometimes from home, just because I was told he liked to go surfing during the day. He loved the idea of being out on the water, and I remember him making a joke how he said he was going to try to get our office to be on a boat so we could be outside.
16: And yet by June of 2010, Paul could see his brother was becoming distracted, growing restless.
11: Him and I sat in the hot tub before, you know, one of the last times we were together, and he was very stressed.
16: Oh, they'd find out eventually what was bothering him. It would wind up haunting them all.
10: When we come back...
18: I thought he finally did it.
10: Chris Smith's life takes a sudden turn. Word of a globe-trotting adventure with a glamorous new companion.
13: A Playboy playmate, he didn't ever talk about those kinds of girls. I mean, why would he ever do that?
10: It would be the first question of many in this mysterious case.
16: Maybe you could explain.
11: There are just some secrets that a man is willing to give up his life for.

0: Chris Smith used to scorn what he called the moo, the masses of people who plod through life like cattle, following the crowd, bowing to the man.
1: I heard him say the moo cow. So
2: the moo cow?
1: The moo cow. Yeah,
0: Chris's brother, Paul.
1: He'd refer to the U.S. as the moo cow, just getting milked and just everybody working such long hours and
2: not living.
1: Yeah, not living. A job where you're just like sitting with your butt in the seat, you know, on a computer all day. That's one thing he never wanted to do. He thought that was just something that just took your life, took the life out of you.
0: And by June of 2010, it seemed maybe that very thing had happened to Chris. The man who loved the wide open sea was feeling penned in. Paul knew because he worked alongside Chris at 800 Exchange.
1: He was definitely very stressed out.
0: Still, Paul was shocked at the way Chris just left. Paul, Leah, and their kids had just come back to California from a vacation in Oregon. And Chris had agreed to pick them up at the airport.
1: No one ever showed up.
3: Didn't call? Nothing?
1: Nothing.
4: I was irritated. It was a long flight with kids and then nothing.
3: Yeah.
4: So we just got a taxi and went home.
1: I was, you know, a little bit frustrated, but it's your brother and there had to have been a good explanation, so.
0: Well, there was an explanation, all right. The next day, Paul talked to Ed, who said Chris had sold his share of the business.
1: To not tell his brother that he was talking about a buyout and going through with a deal like that, it hurt. You know, it hurt for a while.
0: But where was Chris? His family soon found out. He sent his parents, Steve and Debbie, an email. I'm going on vacation, probably 3-week trip to Galapagos Islands in Costa Rica. I'll let you know for sure is by Friday.
5: And then I said, good for you. Take pics if you can. You will see amazing things. Yes, breathe. See only Chris. Love you, Mom.
0: It was all so sudden. But given that this was Chris, the free spirit surfer dude of the family, the decision made sense, too.
4: I thought he finally did it. He really did it.
1: I just said, okay, you know, do what you got to do.
2: Get out of the situation.
1: I wanted the best for him, whatever decision he was going to make.
4: There were times where he stood in the kitchen and said, I'm just so over it. I'm going to be done with it all and just go be a bartender on the beach.
0: Debbie knew it wasn't unlike her driven son to suddenly take a sharp 90-degree turn in life.
5: Well, I don't know exactly what happened, but he talked about going to Galapagos Islands.
2: It sounds like you're talking about somebody who is really ambitious, interested in
5: yes.
2: something new, but if the stress got too much, he might just go off and do something else instead.
5: Well, just take a break.
2: Take a break, yeah.
5: Yeah, right.
0: But then they learned that Chris's break wasn't only from all the moos of the world, it was from his girlfriend, too. He dumped her by text. So much for the chill surfer dude.
5: As his mom, yes, I was shocked. And I thought...
2: What kind of treatment of a woman was that?
5: I think the hard part as a parent and a mom, you know your kids, is thinking, this is weird.
0: And getting weirder. Paul finally got an email from Chris, and it featured a picture of his brother's new traveling companion. Her name was Tiffany Taylor, a Playboy playmate.
5: I mean, why would he ever do that? And this isn't, I remember telling Steve, I mean, this is just this wacky. A Playboy playmate, he didn't ever talk about those kinds of girls.
0: Over the following weeks, Chris sent more emails to his family about his travels with Tiffany. Amazing sailing for the past 2 weeks. We're on the 45-foot sailing yacht, so there's no internet or phones. Just us and the sea. By July, Chris's 3-week holiday had turned into a month. He was supposed to come home after visiting the Galapagos, and now he was extending his voyage.
1: The emails continued to come in, and he would go from one place to another. Oh, I'm going here now. I'm going to the tip of Chile.
0: And then on to Argentina. But here's what bothered them most. Chris hadn't called home. Not even once. In an email dated July 13th, he explained why. Bluntly, no phone, didn't bring one, didn't want to talk to anybody for a bit.
2: Why no phone calls? What did he say about that in his emails?
1: He threw his phone away. He said he didn't need it. He was traveling. And so he was just going to be operating.
2: I guess when he was at sea, he wouldn't be able to send them.
1: Right. So you're just operating by email. And then there were some emails that, you know, I'm running from the IRS and this and that. And so he didn't want to be tracked or traced. So, you know, creating this kind of like paranoid, you know, reason for not having a phone.
2: Running from the IRS? Well, that was news to you folks.
1: Yeah.
0: By August, his father, Steve, was more than just annoyed.
6: Probably the second month into it, I got a little suspicious on it too, and I started asking him questions that nobody really know.
0: Maybe it was the former cop and Steve. He thought the emails sounded like Chris in word, but not behavior. Like he wasn't acting like himself. That's what Steve decided, to set a trap.
7: Coming up, what was really happening with Chris? A surprise clue surfaces in Las Vegas.
1: I didn't recognize her at first.
7: Tiffany Taylor, the Playboy playmate.
1: I was so excited to talk to her and figure out, you know, where have you been with my brother? I mean, where's my brother? She just looked at me like I was crazy.
7: When
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0: Christmas family was trying to be patient. In June of 2010, he abruptly cashed out of his business, dumped his girlfriend, set sail for a three-week tour of South America with a Playboy playmate. Oh, dear.
1: I wanted to be happy. So if he needed to check out and he was offered a deal and he took it, so be it. You know, I'd support him any way I could.
2: It was like he needed space and we were going to give him some space.
1: Yep. Mm-hmm.
3: That couldn't have been easy to do.
0: But then Chris's three-week trip turned into a month, and then two, and he still hadn't called home, emails only. That just wasn't like Chris, thought his dad. So in August, Steve typed out a strange brief email to this Chris.
4: What lake we used to live on, what type of boat did we used to drive, stuff like that.
0: Questions only his son would know the answer. Chris Smith's family was trying to be patient. In June of 2010, he abruptly cashed out of his business, dumped his girlfriend, set sail for a three-week tour of South America with a Playboy playmate. Oh, dear.
1: I wanted to be happy. So if he needed to check out and he was offered a deal and he took it, so be it. You know, I'd support him any way I could.
2: It was like he needed space and we were going to give him some space.
1: Yep. Mm-hmm.
3: That couldn't have been easy to do.
0: But then Chris's three-week trip turned into a month, and then two, and he still hadn't called home, emails only. That just wasn't like Chris, thought his dad. So in August, Steve typed out a strange brief email to this Chris.
4: What lake we used to live on, what type of boat did we used to drive, stuff like that.
0: Questions only his son would know the answers to. Well, then there was a reply from Chris. Kelly Lake was the place their family once lived.
5: What was your feeling then when you saw that?
4: That's confirming it was Chris. I mean, who would be diabolical enough to research that information and to be able to come back and give the answers to it?
0: Steve was comforted. His son Chris was all right. The family tried to refocus on their own lives. Paul was still working at 800 Exchange, Chris's old business.
1: The company was doing well. Our clients didn't go anywhere. They were still there. They were still making payments, you know, just like they were when Chris was there. The company was doing very well.
0: By October 2010, 4 months after Chris left, Ed had a plan to make the business more profitable. It involved a trip to Vegas.
1: We were there meeting an investor that wanted to invest in the company. So he took us all there and...
5: Big lavish trip.
0: And everyone from the office was invited, even Christina.
6: You know, here I am just the assistant, so why would I go? But because we were such a small office, Ed actually said, no, everyone can go. And I was very excited, and I had this great room. I remember thinking, wow, I didn't realize that we were this big time.
0: Dinners were sumptuous affairs at fancy restaurants. Ed hired a local fixer to help. A man who went by the name Johnny Vegas. His specialty? Hiring guests for events.
3: Invited girls?
1: Yeah, he would hire...
3: Sounds nice, huh?
1: His playmates to join these dinners that we would have with investors and our clients.
0: One particular dinner turned very strange when Paul noticed just who had joined the party.
1: I didn't recognize her at first when she entered the room.
0: But then it clicked. This had to be her. He was looking straight at Tiffany, the woman who had taken off with his brother 4 months earlier.
1: And I sat right next to her because I was so excited to talk to her and figure out, you know, where have you been with my brother?
0: Paul asked, are you Tiffany Taylor? She said she was. Now he was gushing with questions.
1: Where's my brother? How was it? How was the Galapagos Islands? And I asked her that and she just looked at me. Like I was crazy. It was a weird feeling.
5: Like you were crazy?
1: Yeah, like, what are you talking about? I have no idea what you're talking about. And she looked at her, the other friend that she had with her, and they both just...
5: Like you were crazy.
1: Like I was crazy, yeah. Like, what is this guy talking about?
0: He was totally baffled. And then he caught someone else's eye.
1: And I looked up at Ed, and he looked at me and just shook his head, like, that wasn't the girl. It was a different Tiffany Taylor. But I was sure it was the same girl.
3: A different Tiffany Taylor?
1: That's what he told me. But it was the same girl that was in that picture on the email.
3: What did you think after that?
1: Something's rotten in Denmark. You know, something doesn't make sense. But yet, you know, I didn't know where to take the thoughts. I mean, what was the alternative?
0: It was possible, certainly, that Paul had got it all wrong about Tiffany. But then he couldn't really dwell on it either. Not when the next series of emails arrived. Chris had long since left South America for Europe, and then India, and then Africa. His emails reflected a man not on vacation, but in turmoil, angry at everyone.
4: All of a sudden he gets into talking about, this has been the worst year of my life. I've gone through a lot of stresses in my life. I've contemplated suicide, drug abuse.
7: It sounded like he was unraveling or something.
3: It did, but also he contemplated suicide. He seemed to be blaming you guys.
4: Mm-hmm. For something in his childhood. Mm-hmm. And I go, it's trying to turn the search, switching around to
3: what
4: us.
3: What is that like, though, when you get an email like that?
4: And you feel sick at your stomach. What is the thought of providing a really good childhood for them and stuff like that? Just what was he angry about?
3: Total shock when it comes
4: out. Mm-hmm. And hurt.
1: I was receiving emails as well about suicide and abandoning his faith in the Lord. And it was the same type of thing, just this person that's questioning everything and losing sight of who he is. So I was just there sending emails back, reassuring him of who he is, and it was tough to deal with.
0: All through the fall of 2010, Chris seemed to be on edge. But then, in December, 6 months into his unpredictable voyage, he'd pulled himself out of his funk. He emailed Paul that he wanted to start a new software business, a little closer to home. Meet me there in February so we can surf and talk about everything. I have some insane ideas about the platform I came up with.
3: There were a couple of ideas. One was you were to go and meet him in Costa Rica or something.
1: Right.
3: Start a business there. Make lots of money.
1: Right. Yeah, and it was at a location that only him and I had talked about. So, yeah, wanted me to bring my family down to Costa Rica. So I had this image that he's just out, you know, living life.
3: Did you contemplate doing that?
1: I did for a little bit. I'd definitely not bring my family there, but myself, yeah. I missed him. I would travel anywhere to see him.
0: Of course, there was a catch. Chris was still in Africa. And he told them that before he left, he needed to travel deep into the continent for what sounded like a very shady business deal and a dangerous trip. Now his family was really worried.
8: Coming up.
7: My gut instinct told me something was really, really wrong.
4: I contacted the U.S. Department of State.
8: A father sets out on a journey of his own to learn the truth

0: Chris Smith told his family he had one more thing to do in Africa. A dicey plan in potentially dangerous places. He was going to sell his Krugerrands, that gold he invested in, to help finance his next business venture. And on December 26, 2010, Chris sent this email to his brother Paul. I'm headed back up through the Congo. I found a dealer in Rwanda that will pay 30% markup on Krugs. Only out here is this like real currency.
1: He was going to head back up into Rwanda and exchange some gold Krugerrands that he was carrying in his pocket for cash.
0: That sounds like a pretty foolhardy thing to do.
1: Yeah, at that point I was like, okay, he's lost his marbles. He was never stupid. He was a very shrewd person, very smart, street smart. And it just, at that point, it was like, this isn't making any sense. And that's when, you know, the possibility of it being something that you hope it's not starts to come to the door of your mind, and it's, you don't want to let it in.
0: No, why?
1: Because it's an abyss, and you don't know where the emotional roller coaster will take you.
0: By that time, the whole family started feeling the same way, a foreboding sense of dread. All along, Chris's mom had been sending him emails, urging her son, be careful.
2: We still love you and don't do anything, you know, and we just kept saying how much we all miss him. But my gut instinct told me something was really, really wrong. So, and then they ended there.
0: Ended. The emails stopped. After 6 months, Chris went totally silent.
1: When we stopped getting emails, you know, we thought he had been mugged, he'd been killed. You know, it's what happens commonly probably down there. You're walking around with gold in your pocket. You know, he probably got mugged and killed. I remember being on Google and looking everywhere just on, you know, auto accidents, just trying to find any foreigner, any Caucasian that had been killed. You know, in any of these, I looked up all these different countries in South Africa and couldn't find anything.
0: Wow. Chris's mom scoured the internet too, hoping a satellite might have caught a glimpse of her globe-trotting son.
2: I would go down on Google Earth to every kind of video that they had that might have been around to see if there's a glimpse of him walking around. You know, you're just desperate.
0: By March 2011, it had been 9 months since anyone had seen Chris. And Chris's father, Steve, the ex-police officer, decided it was time to start his own investigation.
3: I contacted the U.S. Department of State missing persons overseas, and I submitted all our emails to them showing his tracking, going around South America, back up, crossing over to India and back down Africa and starting the way back up to the Congo.
0: Steve was hoping the State Department would be able to track Chris down by seeing where he had last used his passport. A few weeks later, a government official called back with some disturbing findings.
3: He felt, in his opinion, and the State Department's, that Chris had never left the United States.
0: Never left the United States? It just didn't make sense. Steve's next move was to take his own trip. He traveled from his home in Bend, Oregon, to Laguna Beach, California, where Chris lived. He was hoping people like Chris's ex-business partner, Ed Shin, might have some valuable information.
3: During that period of time, he gave all types of information out. But the main part I was looking for is trying to find my son. And he related to me that Chris had gotten a false passport.
4: He used a false passport.
3: Correct.
1: That's what Ed said. Chris got a fake passport, left the country.
0: No contact with his son, a passport that never left the country, and now a fake passport? Desperate for help, Steve went to the Laguna Beach Police Department to file a missing person report.
3: They refused to take it.
0: Why?
3: They said I needed to report to my own city of Bend, but eventually they did take the report when I submitted it.
0: After getting the runaround, it seemed to Steve, finally, that someone was truly going to investigate Chris's disappearance, take on the case. Surely, the Laguna Beach police would get some answers.
5: Coming up,
6: I wired some money to India.
5: Police turned to Chris's business partner, Ed. Could he help solve this mystery?
6: I don't know where he is. I mean, honestly, I think he's the other side of the world.
5: When Dateline...

0: It was the spring of 2011, almost a year since Chris Smith had left his family, the woman he was in love with, and his old life way behind. Chris's dad, Steve, had filed a missing person report with the Laguna Beach Police Department. Maybe Laguna detectives could figure out where Chris was.
1: I'm hoping you can give me the details as to how this all started.
0: This was early June. Laguna cops had looked up Chris's business partner, Ed Shin. Maybe he knew where Chris went. Ed told them how they'd gone into business together.
2: And it worked. It worked great. I mean, we made a lot of money.
1: A lot of money out of curiosity.
2: Well, like the first 5 months we were in business, we made like $1 million in revenue. And then the third year we did like $5 to $8 million.
0: But by the summer of 2010, Ed said Chris wanted out.
2: We were always talking about making a bunch of money and taking off with it. So he wanted to go to Costa Rica permanently.
0: And Ed wanted to help his friend and partner, so he made him that offer, which was, frankly, tough to refuse.
2: I'll buy you out of your partnership. We'll talk whatever, $1 million. You go do whatever you want to do. Go travel the world.
0: Ed said he'd pay Chris $250,000 in gold coins, and he'd wire him another $250,000 in monthly installments. And if they ever sold the company, Ed would wire Chris another $500,000, truly a $1 million payout. And why did Chris suddenly leave? Ed had a theory.
2: He was really big into the economic collapse of the United States and the need to be out of here. And he's really into conspiracy theories where only a few people control everything. Yeah, and we're all just puppets kind of deal.
0: And Ed said Chris had a darker side.
2: He drank pretty much almost every night.
0: Ed told them Chris drank and worked late into the night, writing the company's radio ads and TV ads, and he added in sleeping pills and even harder drugs to inspire creativity, apparently.
2: His big joke was that I wrote this script while I was on Lunesta, and I did a bump, and I guess a bump means a bump of cocaine.
0: Ed said Chris would sometimes go on bender-like shifts.
2: He would go on these work binges for 4 or 5 days, and he'd crash.
0: In early June 2010, Chris was planning his trip, still working at the office, and according to Ed, coming apart at the seams. And Ed said he came into the office early on Friday morning, June 4th, and discovered a mess.
2: The place smells like piss and vomit. I said, what were you doing? He's like, well, I was writing scripts all night. I was like, do you trashed the office? And he was like, what do you mean? And so he had completely blacked out. And he had broken he broke a couple bottles of wine.
3: It smells horrible. The carpets are wet.
0: Christina Grice saw the place when she came back to work. It was cleaned up by then, except for the stain outside of Chris's office.
3: We thought maybe Chris got too crazy one night and vomited on the carpet right by his office.
0: The man was a mess. So Ed said he took Chris off to Vegas for the weekend to decompress, and so they could give themselves some time to finalize their deal and say goodbye.
2: We just said we would go to Vegas to party and kind of just loosen up and kind of work it out.
1: And then you guys were back in the office.
2: We drove back, yeah.
0: Later that Monday, June 7th, Ed said he went over to Chris's apartment, separation agreement in hand.
2: And then I went by there in the afternoon and signed it. I took it back. I left him his copy, and we shook hands, hugs, and I said, what are you going to do? He's like, I'm going to take off.
1: What time was that?
2: Probably around 2 or 3.
1: That's the last time you see Chris.
2: That's the last time I saw.
0: Laguna Beach police already heard Chris hadn't used his passport and about using a fake passport, but they wanted to know why.
1: Can you explain to me why this guy decides I'm going to leave the country, but I'm not going to use my own passport?
0: Ed told the detectives Chris just didn't want to be found.
2: When we were in Vegas, he met with a guy. Well, it was a mutual guy that I knew.
1: The Johnny Vegas guy?
2: Yes.
1: Okay. Do we know who Johnny Vegas is?
0: Johnny Vegas, that fixer Ed Shin used in Las Vegas to grease the wheels on his trips to the casinos. Ed said Chris was now the one asking Johnny for some favors.
2: He's asking stuff like, how do I get a passport and all this stuff, and he gave him the number.
1: Were you with him when he picked up the passport?
2: Yes.
1: And that happened where?
2: In L.A.
0: In Los Angeles, just before Chris took off, gold in hand, for parts unknown. Over the next few months, Ed said he heard from Chris, always by email, and he regularly wired Chris's money.
2: I wired some money to India.
0: He'd saved all the records.
1: There's wire transfers that basically would document the fact that you made these payments to him.
2: Yes.
0: Ed told the detectives he'd get them copies of everything. Emails, wire transfers, that agreement letter. But in the end, he wasn't able to shed very much light on the case.
2: I don't know where he is. I mean, honestly, I think he's the other side of the world.
1: I just want to be able to tell his dad, like, he's out of the country. He left the country. There is nothing I can do about that. But I can't fly to Bali.
4: This is going to be an open case until we hear from him.
0: The Laguna Beach police just couldn't seem to find Chris. But what is it they say? The best detective is luck.
5: Coming up.
6: Basically, we kind of stumbled across this case.
5: Enter a private detective with some questions of his own. Did something seem fishy about all those emails?
6: And you're starting to think, who is this person?

0: It's one of the curious things about life, the way a mere coincidence can change things.
1: Basically, we kind of stumbled across this case.
2: Somebody called you up and said, look into those people down the hall.
1: Yeah.
0: Joe DeLue is a private investigator and former detective. In April 2011, Joe and his partner had just opened an office in this complex south of Laguna Beach. A client walked in a couple of weeks later.
1: A property manager came into our office. They realized we're an investigative company and asked us if we do skip tracing work, locating people. We said, sure.
0: It turned out the 800 Exchange office was, or at least had been, practically next door to DeLue's office. A couple of months before, the whole company left for parts unknown and left behind a bundle of unpaid rent.
2: So your landlord is kind of upset.
1: Yes.
0: The landlord hired the PIs to find 800 Exchange and see if they could find that rent money.
2: So presumably you got to find out about these people? What do you
1: do? So we start off with database searches, running their name, finding last known addresses, find out any assets they may have. So we start off with a database first, and then it's field work after that.
2: You kind of have to get to know the people you're looking for before you even find them, in a way.
1: Yes.
0: The company wasn't hard to find. It was a few miles up the freeway in another office park. By July, DeLue and his partner were boning up on the company, looking for the assets, trying to find that rent money, when the property manager walked back into their office and said Laguna Beach police detectives had been looking for 800 Exchange, too.
1: We asked why. He says, well, Chris Smith is missing. Then we learned that Chris was bought out of his share of the company, took his, you know, earnings and just sailed around the world.
0: He wanted to know more about Chris's disappearing act, so he contacted Chris's father, Steve. Steve filled him in about his son's escape from the rat race.
1: And he told me, he goes, look, after this buyout from Ed Shin, Chris was emailing us. He couldn't take the stress, and he just wanted a break.

0: our boat that we grew up riding on.
1: And Paul replied back. And then I thought, this is it. He didn't know the answer.
0: DeLue now knew it was not Chris Smith writing those emails.
1: It does get a little creepy at that point, because then you're starting to think, who is this person? If this isn't Chris, then who is it?
0: Oh, boy.
2: Coming up, a disturbing discovery in Chris's office.
1: I looked at the light switch, and there was what I thought was blood. It was red, dark red.
3: What's the first thing that occurred to you?
1: It wasn't just a missing persons. Something seriously happened to Chris.
2: When Dateline continues.
0: Private Eye Joe DeLue was so intrigued by the mystery of what happened to Chris Smith that he went to work on it pro bono. He knew the Laguna Beach police had opened a missing person case, but they hadn't checked out Chris's old office. So he went to the building's property manager.
1: So we asked if the office was still vacant, and they said yes, and kind of looked at my partner and said, well, can we go in there and look? They said, sure. They opened it up.
0: Yeah.
1: Everything was empty.
0: This is the old 800 exchange space.
1: Chris's desk was here.
3: Okay.
1: There was a credenza behind him.
0: Soon enough, DeLue started to notice things. A stain by Chris's old office.
1: There was a white powdery substance coming from the ground and seeping through the carpet, which my partner identified as like a sulfur.
3: Yeah, it makes sort of like a salt stain on the carpet.
1: Yes.
0: DeLue took a picture of it and thought some sort of heavy chemical cleaner had been used on the spot. But of course, Ed Shin said Chris threw up on the carpet after a drunken binge at the office, so that made some sense. But DeLue was an observant type, all eyes. And what do you know?
1: When I stepped in, I looked at the light switch, and it was white.
3: Uh-huh.
1: And there was a blood smear, what I thought was blood. It was red, dark red.
3: What appeared to be blood on the light switch.
1: Yes.
3: And then on the door frame. When you saw that, what's the first thing that occurred to you?
1: That it wasn't just a missing persons. Something seriously happened to Chris.
0: DeLue called the sheriff's office.
4: So you found out from Joe DeLue about some weird thing going on.
5: Yeah, I did. He said he saw what he thought might be blood on the door jamb inside the office. So
4: that'll get your attention.
5: It got my attention.
0: For Don Vogt and Ray Wirt, then sergeants with the Orange County Sheriff's Office, the first thing to do was to send some techs over and take a good look around the old 800 exchange office. That's when they started finding more suspicious spots on some ceiling tiles, behind some molding. They pulled up carpet and found dark-colored stains on the concrete underneath. The spots tested positive for human blood. Of course, could have been anybody's blood, even another tenant.
5: Okay, we got blood in the office. We don't know whose it is, so...
4: He hasn't been around for over a year.
5: Correct.
0: Of course, since Chris wasn't around, there wasn't a blood sample to compare it to. But maybe Chris's family could help with that, with a DNA sample.
6: I had already taken a swab test. They did both swabs on Paul and my wife, Debbie.
0: Meanwhile, P.I. DeLue remained deeply invested in finding out what happened to Chris. After that blood, someone's blood, was found in the office, he felt it was time to have a heart-to-heart talk with Chris's dad, Steve.
1: I said, listen, I think now is the time to understand that maybe Chris is not going to come back. And Steve, just quiet, and he came back and he said, well, we have to wait. We have to wait. I provided DNA. Let's just wait. I said, I understand. We'll wait. Maybe Chris is still alive.
3: It's a very tough thing for a parent.
1: I can't imagine. I really can't.
0: But then the results came in.
5: We confirmed that all the blood in the crime scene was, in fact, Chris Smith's.
4: All of it?
5: All of it.
4: Nobody else was bleeding in there at all?
7: In the end, it was all from one person, and it was one person's DNA.
0: And even though they didn't have a body, Ray Wirt and Don Vogt came to a sobering conclusion. Chris had to be dead. Still, the Smith family was just not ready, not yet, to accept that Chris

0: might be gone.
1: Did you keep hope alive until then?
2: Oh, yeah. You've always got to have hope.
3: I was holding out for hope a little bit, but in my heart, I felt that Chris had passed and gone to be with the Lord. But in the back of your mind, you're still hoping that you'll see your brother again, that this is all just going to make sense somehow in the end.
0: Didn't make very much sense, did it?
3: Mm-mm.
0: Back at the Orange County Sheriff's Office, a missing person case turned into a homicide investigation. It was up to these investigators to figure out what happened to Chris Smith and why.
4: Coming up, detectives talk to everyone. Chris's girlfriend.
5: Her heart had been broken.
4: His business partner.
5: He was very agreeable to help.
4: A new employee.
1: Didn't he actually move into a Christmas apartment?
5: He did.
4: What would they uncover?

0: Forensic testing is a little bit like turning on a light in a darkened room. And the empty place that was once the headquarters of 800 Exchange told an enlightening story. Chris's blood was all over the place. His office, the break room, doorway, hallway. But what did all that mean? And what exactly went on in there?
1: Chris's brother worked in that very office, so he was able to provide us with very intimate details about who's in what office, how the furniture was set up back then.
0: Armed with what they had seen, investigators called around, talked to Chris's colleagues, the rest of his family, his friends.
2: Did you talk to Chris's girlfriend?
1: We both did, yes.
0: Yeah.
2: She must have been a pretty unhappy woman.
1: She was. Her heart had been broken, and she was dumped by a text.
0: They didn't tell her about the blood in the office at first. They wanted her unvarnished reaction to her former boyfriend, the man who dumped her and ran off with another woman.
1: They were pretty serious from everything we had learned. And yeah, she was, you say, scorned? Absolutely.
2: Did she say negative things about Chris?
1: She did. She did. She talked about some times where he would be upset.
0: That's perhaps an understatement. In fact, the police interview was an opportunity for Chris's girlfriend to unload on her ex, and did she ever. She said he could be paranoid, volatile, and at times erratic.
1: We tore the bandage off an old wound.
0: And the investigators decided they wanted to talk to a guy named Kenny Kraft. Christina remembers he showed up at the office after Chris disappeared.
3: Kenny just kind of needed a job at the time, and so he was a friend, I believe, of one of the other coworkers there, and Ed gave him a job and put him to work doing random errands.
0: But here's what intrigued investigators. While Kenny didn't know Chris, he seemed to be trying on his life.
2: Didn't he actually move into a Christmas apartment?
1: He did.
2: Did you search that apartment?
1: We did. Yes. But there was nothing in there. All the property had been moved out of there to Chris's.
0: Of course, Chris's ex-business partner, Ed Shin, drew a lot of attention, too. The investigators learned that Ed was an interesting guy, ambitious, outgoing businessman. He sailed through the University of California at San Diego, and after graduation, got married, had four kids, was a faithful churchgoer.
4: I felt that the Lord had put Ed in my path, somebody who I could help as like a brother.
0: Joseph Gray met Ed at a local church.
4: Decided to invite myself, Ed, and another gentleman into a weekly, like, small men's Bible study, I guess I'd call it. We did get close over the course of a number of months, sharing our struggles.
0: It was 2008, and the financial meltdown was certainly impacting people like Ed, who had started his own sports memorabilia business. And seeing someone in need, Joseph said he loaned him money, helped him get a house, even counseled him about his marriage.
4: I saw as Ed's life was falling apart, and I was starting this new division of our company, and I thought I would give him a lifeline and invite him to come on board.
0: It was at his new job that Ed met Chris. Eventually, Ed and Chris made such a good team, they spun off, started their own company, 800 Exchange. And Ed was now a boss and made quite an impression on Christina.
3: Just a normal young guy who was smart and had a great idea and was going to take this business somewhere.
0: Christina also thought Ed was a great dad.
3: He brought his kids by the office often, and so to see them made me seem that, you know, he made family a priority.
0: So well-spoken, so easy, that when Ed Shin first presented himself to the Laguna Beach Police Department a year after Chris disappeared, investigators seemed to have sympathy for him. After all, it was Chris who left 800 Exchange.
5: For a grown man to decide to just kind of walk away, because he could, but really, in essence,
6: it's
5: like he kind of left you holding the bag.
6: I could have used him.
0: The Orange County investigators took a close look at that interview.
1: Ed was questioned. He had answers of the questions he couldn't answer. He was very agreeable to help in any way he could. He expressed that.
6: I would have to go back on my emails and see what emails I had on the floor, and I'd be happy to give you whatever you need.
1: He even agreed to do some homework that was given to him to get some more materials that Laguna Beach Police Department had asked him to. He was being very cooperative.
6: Can I email you all this
5: Absolutely.
6: Stuff?
5: Absolutely.
0: But Ed Chin, the man who made such a good impression, presented a good case, had a secret. Lots of secrets.
7: Coming up.
1: They saw thousands, tens of thousands, being gambled.
7: High stakes and risky business. Ed Chin was a man with a past.
3: I remember thinking, he's not who I thought he was.
7: When

0: What happens in Vegas stays in Vegas. Isn't that what they say? But it didn't take long for investigators to find out about Ed Shin's Vegas. Pull a string and the things you hear. My, my. Ed Shin loved going to Vegas. But he didn't just play the slots or spend an hour or two at the $5 tables. Oh, no. Not Ed Shin.
1: You said he traveled on a private plane?
2: There was times he did, yes.
0: Christina, the 800 Exchange receptionist, told investigators about one of the times the staff went on a business trip to Vegas with Ed.
3: Rolls-Royce Phantom takes me to a beautiful hotel, and I remember seeing Ed's room that he was staying in, just the most extravagant room, two stories, a 24-hour butler, a massage room, pool room, multiple bedrooms, an elevator. It was beyond what I had ever seen.
0: The investigators learned Ed not only liked stunning hotel rooms, he also liked to keep company with beautiful women.
3: There's a group of women that come down, and they're around my age, maybe a little older, maybe a little younger, and very scantily dressed. And I remember thinking, oh, you know, it's Vegas. They're just walking by us. And then I see them get in the car with Ed.
0: Ed told Christina he hired the women to bring attention and potential new clients to the company. And when it came to Ed spending money, it seemed like it was coming out of a fire hose.
2: We had co-workers tell us that he would sit at a table for 10 hours and they saw thousands, tens of thousands being gambled.
3: It was after Vegas that I remember walking away from it thinking, he's not who I thought he was.
0: That was something Joseph Gray found out too. Remember, he met Ed at church, took him under his wing, got him a job at his company, LG Technologies. And then Ed betrayed him. Gray discovered Ed repaid his friendship and generosity by secretly manipulating LG's bank information.
4: This is an electronic system. So you put your bank account in, the funds get transferred. Ed went in and changed that information to his own personal bank account.
0: In other words, he stole it, then left the company before LG discovered the theft.
4: So a young man that I had helped out ended up absconding with between the leads that we assume were stolen and the physical funds that were taken, just shy of $2.5 million.
0: Ed pleaded guilty to embezzlement, and he worked out a deal to pay partial restitution. That was 2010, when he and Chris were already at 800 Exchange. The deal? As long as Ed repaid $700,000, he'd avoid a prison sentence.
5: So one by one, you'd encounter these people who had a different view of Ed Shin than the one he would like them to have.
2: We did. People who that knew him and other people we did talk to said, yeah, there's a different side to Ed Shin.
0: The more digging they did, the more investigators could see that Ed was living in a house of cards, falling down from the weight of his own money problems. That's something Christina saw just before she quit working for 800 Exchange.
3: A lot of phone calls from vendors saying they didn't receive payment, that we owed them money. And it wasn't, you know, not small amounts. I'm talking like $30,000, $40,000, $50,000 that we owed these people.
2: Ed Shin's desperate. He's got a large debt that he's paying off because of a criminal case. And he's got a wife and four kids.
6: And a gambling problem.
2: And a gambling problem. And the biggest thing is one of the expenses, if he doesn't pay off, he's going to prison.
0: Investigators had Ed Shin on their radar.
5: Did he have some idea that you were after him?
6: I don't think so at that point, no. He had no clue that we were looking into him.
0: Then the sheriff's office got an urgent call about Ed from the feds.
6: We had flagged his passport in case he was, would flee the country for some reason, and sure enough, we were notified that he was boarding a plane in L.A. and headed for Canada.
0: Ed, in fact, had already boarded, and the flight was literally minutes from taking off. They made a call. Ed was pulled from the plane. He was still on probation for the embezzlement case, so the investigators could pull him in for an interrogation. But they weren't really interested in talking about that case.
2: There's blood in Chris's office, okay?
6: Mm-hmm.
2: We know that, and we know it's Chris's blood.
0: Ed told the investigators over and over he had nothing to do with the disappearance of Chris Smith.
7: I didn't kill him.
2: Did you fight him in the office?
7: Not physically. I mean, we've had shouting matches.
8: You have never physically touched him in a fit of anger?
7: No.
8: Ever?
7: No.
6: I don't know what you're talking about. He's gone. I don't know nothing. And then Ray told him, well, guess what? You're under arrest for murder of Chris Smith.
0: Then they left the room for a bit, let him think. And when they came back, Ed Shin had a whole new story.
9: Coming up.
2: He said, well, if I tell you what really happened, am I still going to jail?
9: What had happened to Chris?
10: It's a hard night.
11: I fell to my knees. I hit you right in the gut.
12: This case was about greed at its most diabolical.
13: It's awful.

0: Ed Shin was under arrest for the murder of Chris Smith, but Ed was insisting he had nothing to do with it. So, investigators left him alone to reflect.
1: I walked out of the room, and within a very short period of time, less than 10 minutes, he told another detective, "Hey, can I talk to them again?"
2: Now he wants to talk. First words out of his mouth were, "I don't know what you guys think, but it's not first-degree murder."
1: Sure. He said, "Well, if I tell you what really happened, am I still going to jail?" I don't know, Ed. What do you have to say? I haven't heard what you have to say.
0: His story? It was self-defense. The paranoid, erratic Chris Smith, he said, had finally come unglued and attacked him.
3: He grabbed me, and then before I knew it, we were throwing blows.
0: Finally, said Ed, Chris hit his head on his desk and collapsed on the floor, dead. Or at least dying.
1: How did you think he was probably dead? The amount of blood?
3: There was so much blood.
0: He insisted it wasn't like he meant to kill Chris. But it certainly confirmed that Chris was dead, and the family had to be told.
4: It's a hard night.
5: And then we told Paul. And then it was a rough thing for you. I mean, he fell down into the street, just crying, you know, it's like, it's awful.
6: Fell to my knees. Dad showed up and Mom and just cried it out in the parking lot for quite a while. I just had never felt that before. It was a really horrible feeling. You know, it hit you right in the gut.
0: But where was Chris's body? If investigators could find that, they would know exactly how Chris died.
1: I want to find Chris's body. His family wants to find his body. We need that information, Ed.
6: I wouldn't know. There's no way. I wouldn't know that.
0: Didn't know, he said, because somebody else got rid of the body. But then the investigators got Ed's phone records. And, well. Where was Ed's phone days after whatever happened back in the office?
2: Those same phone records showed him going all the way out to Boulevard, California, and Ocotillo, California, which is in the middle of the desert near the Mexican border.
0: Here it is. Vast, empty. Among the loneliest places in America, the California desert just north of the Mexican border. There are holes out there somewhere. Every lawman around knows it. Places where the bones of terrible crimes lie under the sand, undiscovered, their tales untold. In fact, Ed's phone pinged out here two different times in the week after Chris disappeared.
4: Two trips.
1: And one of the trips was 1-2 in the morning.
4: Did you bring in cadaver dogs?
2: We did.
1: Cadaver dogs, well over 100 searchers, horseback, motorcycle, dogs. ATV.
0: Our cameras were there, as searchers found nothing. And over the following years, the family would beg for information from Ed Shin and hear, again, nothing. So when Ed finally went on trial in November 2018 at the Orange County Superior Court, 7 years after he was arrested for murder, prosecutor Matt Murphy was loaded for bear. And for Murphy, this case was a perfect fit. He's a surfer too, knows Chris's world, maybe even caught a glimpse of him out there.
4: So what was it all about, this case?
7: This case was about greed at its most diabolical and base form. He killed a really nice guy over money so that he could go gambling in Vegas. But to then assume his identity online and torture his family like this, it's awful.
8: The evidence is going to show that Ed Shin owed a lot of people a lot of money. The evidence is going to show that in trying to legally protect his own financial interests, Chris Smith became an obstacle for Ed Shin.
0: The prosecutor told the jury that Chris suspected his partner was stealing from their company, wanted new rules to stop him. But Ed was starved for cash and desperate to get it, desperate enough to kill. It was that blood that was never fully cleaned up, said the prosecutor, that proved the attack was sudden, an
4: violent.
8: There's blood on the ceiling. There's blood on the carpet. There's blood on the walls. There's blood on the furniture. The evidence is going to show that man there beat or stabbed Chris Smith brutally to death in that office.
4: And then the prosecutor told the court Ed got busy. It was the beginning of a brazen cover-up. Ed got into his dead partner's email accounts, masqueraded as Chris, and his very first email, sent minutes after the killing, was to a company lawyer.
8: At 6:01 that night, did you receive an email concerning what appeared to be a change in heart or change in direction from Mr. Smith concerning the future of these companies?
9: Yes.
8: Okay, give us the gist of that. Okay.
9: He sent an email saying that they had reached a resolution and he was going to be bought out.
4: Ed had faked a buyout. And with that email, he severed Chris Smith's ties to the company, which allowed Ed to steal everything. Hundreds of thousands, maybe more. And then he started getting rid of the awful evidence before the staff could get wise.
10: Ed had told us via email, I believe, to work from home. I'm having the office redone a little bit. Everything's going to be repainted. So be aware that there might be tarps on the floor just because of the painters.
4: And Ed, posing as Chris online, turned his attention to Chris's family, spinning fabulous tales of world travels for months on end.
8: Look, I've never seen anything like those emails.
4: But Ed mingled fact and fiction in those emails. It was Ed acting as Chris who dumped Chris's girlfriend. Ed who said Chris had taken off with Tiffany Taylor. And Paul was right. He did see Tiffany in Vegas. Of course, she had nothing to do with the whole mess. No wonder she looked at him blankly.
11: Raise your right hand.
4: The prosecutor called Kenny Kraft to the stand. Ed hired him to get rid of Chris's stuff, his car, his clothes, his surfboard.
12: So you took the surfboards down and gave them to your friend, is that
11: correct?
12: Now, did you sell them or you gave them to him?
11: Gave them to him.
4: That was a big tell. Any surfer, and most especially a surfing DA, knows you don't head out on a surfing trip and leave your boards behind.
8: There's a whole laundry list that anybody that's ever done a surf trip knows, and Ed Shin didn't.
4: How would the defense counter all that? Oh, Ed Shin had a plan.
8: His stock and trade is manipulating people and lying, and all they need is one.
13: All I need to do is get on the stand. I can persuade those people that I'm honorable.
8: Right, and just one. All he needs is one, and he avoids a conviction. That's a siren song to a con man like Ed Shin.
4: Would he take the stand? How could he resist?
14: Coming up, Ed Shin tells his story.
15: That's when he grabbed me.
16: How did he grab you?
15: He made a move towards my throat.
16: Did he place his hands on you?
15: Yes.
14: What really happened in that office?

0: Defense attorney Ed Wellborn opened his case with one big idea, that Chris Smith was the architect of his own death. And Ed Shin was a thief, maybe. Dishonest, sure, but not a killer. It was more or less the same story Ed had been telling since he was arrested, that Chris attacked him before hitting his head on the desk, causing his own death, that Chris was an angry, volatile alcoholic. Why should the jury believe that? Here was the defense strategy. Call the girlfriend who talked to the police 7 years ago when she still thought Chris dumped her for another woman. His girlfriend was a reluctant witness, and her testimony was not recorded. On the stand, she was forced to confirm the story she told police, the negative things she said about Chris in anger, things she now regrets saying, like...
1: He broke things, threw things, punched holes in the wall at his own home. He had a new phone every month because he would throw it against the wall and break it. This is stuff that she witnessed.
0: And then Ed Shin himself appeared. To tell the truth, he promised he would.
2: The whole truth and nothing but the truth, so help you God.
3: I do.
0: The true story, said Ed. Chris was unstable, dishonest. He claimed that Chris helped him with the embezzlement scheme that he, Ed, was convicted of. And on that day, June 4th, 2010, the day Chris died, Ed threatened to rat Chris out. And that, said Ed, is when Chris blew.
4: I think that's when he grabbed me.
1: How did he grab you?
4: He made a move towards my throat.
1: Did he place his hands on you?
4: Yes.
0: Where? What followed, Ed told the court, was a monumental brawl, with Ed portraying himself as a reluctant fighter up against a violent, remorseless Chris. There was grappling, wrestling, even a kind of mid-air collision like a ballet gone bad.
4: As he was making a move to jump, I think I kind of went up too to try to just catch him mid-air, and it was almost like a mid-air collision.
0: And blood, Ed testified. Blood everywhere. And then finally, the end. Chris lunging at Ed.
4: I just sidestepped and I grabbed him. And I remember just turning around and swinging him into his office as hard as I could.
1: And were you able to throw him into his office?
4: Yes.
1: And what happened to when he went into his office?
4: I think he took a couple steps and that's when he fell and he hit the desk really hard.
0: Ed said he didn't know what to do. But because of that embezzlement scheme, he didn't think the cops would believe a thing he said. So he didn't call 911.
1: What were you scared of?
4: I guess getting rearrested, losing my family.
0: He had to get rid of the body, he said, so he called his old fixer, Johnny Vegas, the operator who'd once lined up girls and parties in Las Vegas.
1: What was your understanding from that phone call?
4: That he was going to reach out to somebody, see if I could help.
1: And what were you supposed to do?
4: I was supposed to have some cash. I believe it was $10,000, could have been $15,000. And I was also supposed to just be ready to take a phone call.
0: And sure enough, he said, somebody called. Guy with an Eastern European accent.
1: So you got some instructions from this person?
4: Yes.
1: What were the instructions?
4: Just meet this guy at some gas station up in Long Beach. Give him the money and the directions. Leave the office unlocked.
0: The guy was tall and blonde, said Ed. Leather jacket, probably Russian. And over the weekend, Ed testified, the body was removed. The cleanup followed. But then Ed told the court the whole thing became too much for him, and he decided to flee to Mexico. Almost made it to the border.
4: And I couldn't do it. I couldn't get myself to leave my family and just run away. So I turned around, went back.
0: And he got back to his emails. Emails that would torture the Smith family for months to come.
1: Mr. Shin, looking back at this situation, do you regret the things that you did after the fight?
4: everything.
1: Why?
4: Because it was wrong on every level not to call the police, not to trust that everything would have sorted itself out, to completely deceive family.
0: But, of course, Ed's story was not about to go unchallenged, was it? Not a chance. Prosecutor Matt Murphy came prepared because, in his words, he had a con man on the witness stand to outwit.
3: Where does he rank in the realm of con artists?
5: Oh, boy. He is a horrible, lamentable, disgraceful human being.
0: It was curious, said the prosecutor. When Ed told investigators about fighting Chris, he never once mentioned anything about being grabbed by the neck until now.
6: That's got to be a very significant moment in your life, right? I mean, this is when your partner grabs you by the throat. Okay, right?
4: Yes.
6: Okay. Did you ever say anything to Detective Vogt about him grabbing you by the throat?
4: I do not remember if I did.
6: Well,
4: I don't think I did.
0: If the fight was as violent as he claimed in his interview with investigators, wasn't it strange, asked the prosecutor, that only Chris's blood was spattered around the office? That Ed somehow emerged, apparently unscathed?
7: Can you explain that for us?
4: I cannot.
0: As Chris lay dying, Ed elected not to call 911. Instead, he testified, he got out of the office and drove around for a while.
8: The truth is, Johnny Capone.
0: But Ed's next move, according to Prosecutor Murphy, was proof that he planned to kill Chris. Ed hit send on that carefully composed email to a lawyer, which claimed that Chris agreed to sell Ed his share of the company.
3: Which he'd written beforehand.
9: Had to have.
5: Had to have. Absolutely, had to have. There isn't a typo in that thing. You know, I mean, that's calm, cool, collected, cold-blooded, and ruthless.
0: Near the end of his cross-examination, Murphy tried a little sarcasm.
7: Are you tearing up a little bit right now?
4: I'm okay, sir.
7: Okay. Were you tearing up when you wrote that email to Debbie Smith saying their son was committing suicide or suggesting that he was going to do that? Were you tearing up when you did that?
4: Yes.
7: Okay. You were actually at the computer tearing up as you were going to break a mother's heart by essentially blaming her for the death of her son. That was making you feel sad?
4: It was one of the many emotions I felt, yes.
0: In his closing, the prosecutor assured the jury that Chris Smith was not the person the defense portrayed, not even close. That, in fact, Chris was not violent, was not a fighter, not a drunk, but was a happy, friendly, creative guy who didn't deserve to die.
3: So what does it do to your heart and your stomach as you're... They're wrapping things up, and the jury's going to get the case, and now you have no control whatsoever over how these strangers are going to decide.
10: It's kind of like when you hold your breath, and you get to that point where you, like, just can't hold your breath anymore. You just want it to be done. It's like, it's hard.
0: Soon, a verdict, and perhaps, finally, a chance to exhale.
11: Coming up. A powerful confrontation.
12: I don't give a sweet flying about that. I don't. I kind of care that the family has a chance to get some closure.
11: Will Ed Shin reveal his final secret?

0: defendant is present, the jurors are present on behalf of the people.
1: After 8 painful years and an emotional month-long trial, the family of Chris Smith would spend one more day in an Orange County courtroom. The jurors got the case mid-morning, and less than an hour later, they had a verdict.
2: We, the jury, in the above-entitled action, find the defendant, Edward Younghoon Shin, guilty.
1: Guilty of first-degree murder for financial gain. Ed Shin was done.
3: What's it like to hear them say what you've been waiting so many years for them to say?
4: It was wonderful. I just felt like waves and waves of just like, it was like the grief that I've always been holding it, but now I'm going to be able to breathe a full breath.
1: That breath, it's bittersweet. Because through the hours of interviews and testimony, Ed Shin has not provided one piece of the story that would bring Chris home.
5: His body's somewhere out there, down on the desert, Southern California.
3: Would you want to know? Would you want to find it?
5: I think so, yeah. We didn't have any of his possessions. We have nothing.
1: After all the Smith family endured, perhaps it was time for answers.
6: Good morning.
1: We made an arrangement to talk to Ed Shin in jail, now a convicted killer.
6: What you did, you confess, is terribly cruel, allowing them to think that he was alive all that time when he was dead, when you'd already killed him. I mean, that's terrible.
5: I know. You know, I definitely know that those things that I did were terrible and beyond wrong. And, and I know that ultimately that there's a price to be paid for all that.
1: He will pay the price, life in prison. He was sentenced a few weeks before we met.
0: To serve the rest of his natural life in the state penitentiary. This concludes this sentencing.
1: Whether Ed Shin panicked, like he claims, or is in fact a cold-blooded killer, the fact that Chris's body has never been found is troubling. Investigators, of course, believe that Ed himself, buried Chris's body out in that vast California desert.
3: That day, you had to get rid of the body. You had to get it somewhere. So if you didn't do it, then who did?
5: That's something I can't talk about. That's the big issue.
3: So you're going to take the fall for this guy?
5: Absolutely.
1: Take the fall for who? Remember, Ed claims some Russian brought in by Johnny Vegas got rid of the body. We actually found Johnny Vegas and asked him about that.
7: It's funny, though, because that's the first time I ever heard of this.
1: His real name is John Caponin.
7: Right there, I can tell you that whatever that guy's telling you guys, it's a lie.
1: And that Russian cleaner, the body disposer?
7: I don't know any Russian people in let alone Russian cleaner. What's a Russian cleaner?
3: You kept throwing out these names like Johnny Vegas and people who supposedly helped you, the Russian. It was all fantasy. It was all untrue. But you wouldn't reveal either where you put the body personally, when you drove that rental truck down to wherever you drove it to. You won't reveal that.
5: I can't. I don't have that. And it's not something that I can do, unfortunately. I mean, you're absolutely right.
3: A name. That's all I need. A name.
5: No, that's not.
3: A place.
5: That's impossible. You know, I understand that that's what everybody wants. And if it's blatantly obvious, right? Then it's so easy, right? It's easy to just sit here and say, well, it all comes down to this.
3: Well, it does, kind of.
5: Right. So then if it was that easy for me, then don't you think it would have happened already? It's not. So, unfortunately.
3: Let me understand that a bit. Because the body went somewhere.
5: Mm-hmm.
3: The condition of the body would reveal what happened during that fight.
5: Yes.
3: And if you're telling any sliver of what you're talking about is true, then it would make things less bad for you, right?
5: Absolutely.
3: Then maybe you could explain why it's impossible for you to give us the answer. I mean, it's one or the other. Either I can answer the question or I can tell you why I can't.
5: There are just some secrets that a man is willing to give up his life for.
3: All right, so then I think we're kind of at an understanding, which is that you know.
5: It's just somewhere that I can't go.
3: It's you know, right. That you know
5: I'm sorry.
3: What
5: you know, I know as a journalist, that's, you know, everybody wants.
3: The
5: that
3: answer.
5: Would be a coup de grace for you to unearth
3: something. I don't give a sweet flying about that. I don't. I don't care. I kind of care.
5: Well, you do care.
3: That the family has a chance to get some closure that they have
5: they
3: been
5: have closure.
3: Begging you for. They don't have closure. They don't know
5: they
3: where
5: do.
3: Their they don't know where their child is. You're a parent.
5: I am.
3: Right. So let's get to this. We're at a point where you're saying you can't provide the information. So, second best, why can't you provide the information? You get all mysterious when I ask that question. Just tell me that. Are there bad guys waiting to pounce on your family and harm your children or something?
5: No, but like I said,
3: so Ed Shin did it himself, didn't he?
5: No, absolutely not. I did not.
1: But that is exactly what Don Vogt, now retired, still believes.
8: We felt then and we feel now that Ed knows where the body is. We feel he buried the body.
1: And he refuses to give up that location, they say, because he knows that Chris's body would reveal the truth about how Ed killed him. But Ed Shin insists it's really just about that one thing.
5: It's about protecting, and that's it, and there's nothing else. So, you know,
3: protecting who?
5: I told you already.
3: But your family.
5: Absolutely.
3: From what?
5: I'm not going to talk about it. The more we go down that road, you know, it becomes.
3: Which is that you know.
5: It's just somewhere that I can't go.
3: It's you know, right. That you know
5: I'm sorry.
3: Happened.
5: You know, I know as a journalist, that's, you know, everybody wants.
3: The answer.
5: That would be a coup de grace for you to unearth something.
3: I don't give a sweet flying about that. I don't. I don't care. I kind of care.
5: Well, you do care.
3: That the family has a chance to get some closure. That they
5: have
3: been begging you for. They don't have closure.
5: They don't
3: know where
5: do.
3: Their they don't know where their child is. You're a parent.
1: Surfers are a tight crew. When one dies, they gather for what's called a paddle-out ceremony. And this was Chris's crew. Friends from high school, work, family, gathered at the beach on the central coast where Chris and Paul grew up. There were flowers and memories, laughter, tears. Chris Smith may be buried somewhere in the great big desert, but this is where his spirit lives on, in the crashing surf he loved.
9: That's all for now. I'm Lester Holt. Thanks for joining us.
10: Her screams on that call were so raw and so real.
11: I can't believe I'm losing Leslie.
12: He walked into the bathroom and he found her on the floor.
10: And you sort of thought, gosh, what a terrible accident. She slipped in the shower.
13: Why is there blood on this wall? Why is there blood on these window shades, the headboard?
14: There's no way she fell in here and died.
15: I said it's a homicide. Leslie was murdered.
10: I thought, this can't be happening. How could this man be investigated for his wife's death?
16: You have a doctor.
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14: Bob was very good in an emergency, and we all know not to move a body.
18: My entire family is standing behind him. Do you think we'd be with him if we thought he was guilty?
14: This is about standing up for Leslie. She didn't deserve this.
9: I'm Lester Holt, and this is Dateline. Here's Andrea Canning with The House on Shalimar Way.
19: In a quiet suburban town outside of Syracuse, New York, there's a street called Shalimar Way, a winding cul-de-sac lined with well-adorned mansions, swimming pools, and tennis courts. take the final turn, and there behind the trees lies one of the street's crown jewels, an 8,000-square-foot home once owned by a couple who seemed to have it all. A close family, wealth, prestige.
10: They were very involved in the community. Both of them spent their lives giving back.
19: Life was good here. That is, until the morning of September 17th, 2012.
20: Oh, my God! Oh, my God! They're another...
19: It was just before 8:30 a.m. Dr. Robert Newlander, an OBGYN, had returned from a jog to discover his wife, Leslie, on the floor of the bathroom shower. He yelled to his 23-year-old daughter, Jenna, to call for help.
20: My mother, I don't know if she's breathing, but she's laying on the ground in the shower.
21: Is she unconscious?
20: I don't know. I don't have a...
21: Is she awake?
20: I don't think she's awake. I need to go over there and see if she's okay. Oh, my God, there's blood everywhere.
21: We're going to get somebody started, ma'am.
19: Sergeant Tom Norton of the DeWitt Police Department was nearby when the call went out.
22: Over the radio, I hear a unconscious person call, which is, we get those all the time. A female had slipped and fell in the shower, and she was unconscious.
10: That was all the information you had?
22: That was all that I knew going into this. I went inside, and this house is enormous, and I'm following the noise, and I go upstairs, and I'm in this office area, and there's a gentleman who I later learned was Dr. Newlander, then there was a female who I later learned was Jenna Newlander. She was on the floor, and she was just screaming hysterically, and she just kept screaming, "Mommy," over and over again, and it made me focus on her, because, like, why is she reacting to this? You know, I mean, we go to people who are passed out all the time.
19: Before Norton could get his bearings, a paramedic emerged from the bedroom where the victim was being worked on.
22: He says to Dr. Newlander, "I'm going to speak to you on your level as a physician. There's nothing that we can do for her. I'm asking for your permission to stop CPR." And I'm like, "Stop CPR? I mean, this is, someone's just unconscious. What do you mean stop CPR?" And that made Jenna scream even more.
19: That was also the moment when Sergeant Norton realized just who Dr. Newlander was and that they had a personal connection.
22: My wife used to go to him.
10: Oh, okay. So he was really on your radar.
22: I didn't know him personally, but yeah, I knew who he was.
10: Did he deliver your child?
22: His midwife did, but yeah, his office did.
10: It's a bit of a coincidence there.
22: Correct. Yeah, it was strange.
19: While another officer stayed with the Newlanders, Norton decided to take a look around.
22: And I walked past them into this bedroom, and I just immediately stopped in the doorway because of what I was seeing.
10: What are you seeing?
22: Off to my right, I see the paramedics working on a female. She's on a backboard. There's a lot of blood around her. And then I look off to my left, and that's the entrance to the bathroom. And there's just blood all over. It's marble floor. There's blood all over the floor. It's on the walls.
19: Blood, presumably from a head wound after that fall. Norton walked over to get a closer look at the body. Leslie's hair was matted with blood, and he noticed her left eye.
22: It was closed and swollen and completely black. And I'm looking at it, and, you know, I'm like, well, I've seen people with black eyes. I mean, I've been doing this a long time, and that was unlike any black eye I've ever seen.
19: Leslie was officially declared dead at the scene. The news would be impossible for friends like Mary Jumbelek to absorb.
23: I was confused at first. I thought maybe the information was incorrect.
10: Did you say how? Details?
23: I think I couldn't even ask that question initially because I was too overwhelmed with the news. I just cried.
19: Another friend, Terry Barr, heard the news from her daughter, who was close with Jenna.
24: I just didn't believe it. I just thought this can't be true. Jenna had sent out a group text to her friends that my mother's died. She fell in the shower, I think is what it said.
10: What are you thinking as you're driving to the Newlander's
24: house? I just couldn't even believe it. I just thought, I can't believe I'm losing Leslie.
10: And all you know is that it's an accident?
24: Right. And it just sounded so freaky.
19: Freaky for sure. After reviewing the scene, Sergeant Norton made a quick assessment. He wasn't going home anytime soon.
22: I asked the fire chief to remove all of his personnel from the bedroom. Paramedics, everybody, I wanted them all out so that I didn't have to worry about contamination. I called my captain. I told him, quite frankly, I said, "I don't know what I have, but you need to come here."
19: Crime scene experts were on the way, But what would they find? An accident or something much darker?
9: When we come back, Sergeant Norton is about to make a curious discovery.
22: She was moved over 50 feet from where the shower was. So if the shower is way over here, what is she doing way over here?

0: Leslie Newlander was dead after a fall in the shower. But responding officer Tom Norton had questions about the scene. For one, why had he found her body in the bedroom, not the bathroom?
1: She was moved over 50 feet from where the shower was. So that's going through my mind. If the shower is way over here, what is she doing way over here?
0: And there was that strange-looking black eye. Answers would have to come from the county medical examiner who arrived at the house.
1: I remember he spent quite a bit of time looking at the head injury, which was just massive. You know, her skull fracture.
0: Norton listened as the ME reviewed the scene. Yes, there was a lot of blood, but head wounds bleed profusely. And the location of Leslie's body didn't seem troubling. Dr. Newlander told paramedics he carried her to the bedroom so he could perform CPR. As for that black eye, the ME said it had resulted from her fall.
1: He was explaining that when you have an injury to the skull on the right side, it's common for it to bleed into the left side. Her eye was pooled with blood. He explained to us that the injury was very common when you fall and hit your head.
2: Did the black eye explanation put things a little more into perspective for you?
1: Yes, that made sense.
0: Right there at the scene, the ME concluded that Leslie's death was an accident, just as the family said.
1: He made the determination that it was consistent with an accidental slip and fall in the shower.
2: Are you a little surprised?
1: You know, I'm not a medical examiner, so I mean, I take his word for what he's seeing.
2: What happens when the medical examiner rules something an accident? Does everything just stop? Evidence collection? Does everyone leave?
1: At that point, there was discussions, and I told my evidence technician, you know, he's ruled it accidental. Finish what you're doing, and pack up your stuff.
0: The house was turned over to the grieving family. Mary Jambelic knew it wouldn't be easy for Leslie's many loved ones to say goodbye.
3: What a loss this was for Bob, for Jenna, for her other kids, for the community, for her friends. It was almost unimaginable.
0: Mary says that together, Leslie and Bob were a force to be reckoned with.
3: They just always seemed to have a very powerful public persona. They had two lovely children from their marriage together. They were also very friendly and successful and gregarious. So they seemed to have the perfect life.
0: Good friends, a close-knit family. Not to mention that sprawling home on Shalimar Way. A house in the Caribbean, too. But Mary says Leslie didn't flaunt it.
2: So she had the fancy house, but it might as well have been a shack?
3: Yeah, she was totally unpretentious.

0: under pressure.
1: Yes, he was. Very good in an emergency.
2: Leslie had a career in medicine, too. She was a nurse before giving it up to be a stay-at-home mom to Jenna and their younger son, Ari. She also played stepmom to Bob's kids from his first marriage.
1: Absolutely adored them and definitely made them the priority in her life.
2: And the kids' deep affection for Leslie is clear on this tribute they made for her 60th birthday.
3: Thank you for being you. I love you.
4: It was very touching. She was so proud of it, and she'd show anybody that came along this wonderful compilation of their thanking her for being the mom.
2: The video was later posted on YouTube, where daughter Jenna and her stepsister joked about Leslie's unforgettable New York accent.
3: She's like, how does everyone know I'm from New York? I don't understand. How does everyone know I'm from New York?
5: Yeah.
3: I don't know, Mom, you know.
2: It was that accent that drew friend Nevin Roby to her. They met one day while waiting in line at Starbucks.
6: She was probably four or five people in front of me, loud, big hair, you know, Long Island accent.
0: You recognized it right away?
6: Oh, immediately. I mean, you probably could have heard her a half block away easily.
2: They immediately hit it off, like Leslie did with so many others in town.
6: I used to joke with her, she should run for mayor of Syracuse, and she'd always laugh about that. She's always, oh no, I don't want to get involved. I'm like, everyone here knows you. Everyone.
2: Leslie and Bob were also known for their contributions to local charities.
0: What was it about them that they wanted to give back?
4: I think there's a certain amount of responsibility one feels when you live in a small community.
2: A sense of responsibility that extended to their dearest friends. Friends like Mary. She'd had a rough year, was hospitalized after complications from a serious fall. The Newlanders were right there to support her.
4: The whole family came over to my house to welcome me back, and all four, Bob, Leslie, Jenna, Ari, were all there.
0: You could have died.
4: Yes, I was very close to death. She hugged me and kissed me and said, it's amazing to think that a little fall like that could cause you so much trouble.
0: Wow. Now those are kind of prophetic words.
4: Sad, really, yes.
2: Leslie's fatal fall happened just 2 days after that visit.
0: Did that seem odd to you that you had just gone through this life-changing event with a fall and now here your close friend has died from a fall?
4: Well, I certainly ask the question that everyone asks, why now, why me, why my friend? She's 60 years old, she's very healthy, she's athletic, she's strong. Well, quirky, weird things do happen.
2: Mary had no idea at the time how much her friend's death would consume her or the role she would be asked to play to solve a mystery.
7: Coming up, a distraught daughter tells police what she saw. And suspicions begin.
1: The room had a lot of blood in it.
0: Did that strike you as odd at all? Or
1: I thought it was very unusual.
7: When date.

0: Leslie Newlander's death had been ruled an accident. For Jenna Newlander, an absolutely devastating loss.
1: I think she really relied on her mom. I think her mother was her real rock.
2: Did they have one of those mother-daughter relationships where they
1: could
2: talk about anything?
1: Very much.
0: Terry had rushed to the Newlander house as soon as she heard the news, arriving just as police were leaving.
1: The family is in the living room, and everybody's obviously, you know, very upset and crying and hugging each other.
2: What do you say when you walk into a situation like that?
1: I'm really sorry. I'm just very sorry.
0: She was there to support the family and happy to help later that evening when Jenna asked for a favor.
1: She asked me if I would make sure that there wasn't blood on the floor in her mother's room before I left.
0: Blood in her mother's room? Terry didn't understand. She thought Leslie had fallen in the shower. She pulled the Newlander's housekeeper aside.
2: What did she say about the situation?
1: She explained to me that the room had a lot of blood in it and that they tried cleaning and couldn't get it all up.
2: Did that strike you as odd at all? Or
1: I thought it was very unusual because I didn't think that a closed head injury from a fall in the shower would have any blood.
0: Terry, the trained nurse, decided to see for herself. She got a chill the minute she crossed the threshold. There was blood in the bedroom, pools and pools of it. The housekeeper was also perplexed.
1: She said, "This just doesn't make sense. This just doesn't make sense."
0: Together, they got down on their hands and knees and tried to clean up the blood. But there was just too much of it, and it was soaked deep into the carpet.
2: Oh, I can only imagine. That must have been awful.
1: It was absolutely awful. It was absolutely awful.
0: All the while, a disturbing thought was taking root, one Terry dared not say out loud.
2: Where does your mind go from there?
1: To the obvious, I think, that Leslie's been killed. You have to assume that when things don't make sense.
0: Terry didn't know that the medical examiner had already investigated at the scene and ruled the death an accident, or that Bob had given an explanation for all that blood, saying he moved the body. Her mind raced as she went back downstairs to comfort the family.
1: I think I just blocked it. I just blocked it.
2: Were you being a little bit of an actress in a way that
1: Sure. Definitely. Definitely.
2: I have to be something I'm not right now. I have to feel something or express something that I'm not feeling.
1: Absolutely.
0: Terry had to keep a straight face because she says Leslie's family seemed so certain about what happened. That included daughter Jenna, who'd been in the room that morning.
2: It was just a fall in the shower.
1: Yeah.
2: My mom died in an accident.
1: Yep. And it was left at that.
0: That's what Jenna told police when she gave them a formal statement about the accident.
3: She was like, "Mom, she's on the ground. She's in the shower, she's on the ground." And he had her robe over her, and he's screaming that she's getting really cold, she's getting really cold. And I think he was grabbing for the blanket to cover her. I think he said, like, "Is someone coming to help us?" And, like, it felt like hours.
4: It felt like hours, sure.
0: The tragic accident was big news in Syracuse. Megan Coleman covered the story for NBC affiliate WSTM. She says everyone was as shocked by the circumstances as they were sympathetic to Dr. Newlander.
5: Tens of thousands of people have a connection to this man. He had been at the bedside when all of these women were bringing their children into the world. People loved him.
0: Not only did Megan report on the Newlander story, but like so many in this town, she also knew the doctor personally. A few months before Leslie died, he took part in a ceremony for Megan's newborn son. Leslie was there too.
5: They were warm. They were engaging. She had this beautiful smile. No one would ever have thought that, you know, anything like this could happen to her. And I think generally everyone was just stunned.
0: During Shiva, the Jewish mourning period, friends and family came in droves to support Bob. Mary Jembelek was still bedridden after her own fall, so her husband went alone.
6: So he went over to visit and to represent our family, to talk to the family.
2: How was Bob coping?
6: Withdrawn, really.
2: It's almost like losing your compass.
6: Yes.
1: There was people, you know, every day at the house bringing food and staying for several hours. By the end of the evening, Bob was very annoyed by having people still in his house, and he was glad to see it end.
0: Terry visited the Newlanders frequently that first week. She says she was even at the house when Bob got a phone call letting him know that Leslie's death was officially being filed as an accident.
1: And I thought, well, then this is a closed case.
2: And everybody's accepting it.
1: Seems to be.
0: But Terry couldn't let it go. Not for her friend, Leslie.
2: Did you ever feel like a little bit of a detective or something that you were...
1: I did. I felt like there people aren't putting the pieces to this puzzle together. And somebody needs to do that.
4: Coming up.
1: Where do you go and what do you do?
4: Haunted by doubt, Terry reaches out.
6: I said you should go to the police.
2: Did you feel like by going to the police, this will put an end to it?
6: Yes, I did.

0: A month had passed since the heartbreaking death of Leslie Newlander. That's just about when the friend she'd met at Starbucks, Nevin Roby, learned she was gone. They'd been close but ran in different circles, had different friends. No one knew to call him about the funeral.
1: It was like a Monday, and I just remember I just woke up an hour before my alarm, and I just went over to my computer, and I just typed her first and last name in, and there was her obituary. And I was like in shock.
2: What was it that was making you feel that something was happening, that you needed to search that day?
1: I don't know. And I just like stared at the computer screen, and I was like, this can't be real.
0: Terry had been in shock at first, too. But now that had been replaced by a deep sense of unease. To her, the fall in the shower story just didn't add up.
3: You're just kind of waiting for your phone to ring and somebody else to call and say, I think what you think, and what do you think happened? But weeks turn into months, and nobody's doing that.
0: Terry helped Leslie's sister clear some of Leslie's things out of the house.
2: Did she have any thoughts on what had happened? Or
3: she never discussed it.
2: And you didn't feel comfortable bringing up your suspicions?
3: Nope. I just assumed she would bring it up to me.
0: It all left Terry in a very lonely place.
2: Did that weigh on you, that feeling of maybe it's not my business?
3: No, it never weighed on me, it's not my business. It weighed on me, why aren't people doing anything? You know, and there was some, certainly hesitancy, because you don't want to be the person that's out there being judged by the whole community. Like, why are you going against them? That's not a good position to be in for anybody.
2: Are you just every day waking up and this is like on your brain?
3: Morning, noon, and night. Mm-hmm. And that's what I struggled with for a very long time. Where do you go and what do you do?
0: She reached out to her priest for advice. He suggested she call the police. But Terry believed the case was closed. Then she decided to try someone else.
3: I thought that she would be the perfect person to ask.
0: A year earlier, Terry had gone to a book club meeting at Leslie's house. The plot of the book involved a coroner.
3: I believe it was a story that took place in England. It was definitely an interesting book.
0: And it just so happened that there was a real-life medical examiner in the club, an expert on death.
3: And I remember Mary saying, you know, if you ever have questions about things that you're wondering, you can always ask me.
0: Mary is the Mary you know, Mary Jumbelic. She's not just a friend of Leslie's, but also a doctor, the retired chief medical examiner for Onondaga County, where the Newlanders lived.
2: Did you think about that book after Leslie died?
3: I only thought about it because of Mary, yes. I thought about Mary could explain this.
2: The whole situation with Leslie.
3: Correct, yes.
0: Terry picked up the phone.
2: Was that a hard call to make even to Mary? Finally opening up about these feelings you're having.
3: It was. It was tough. It definitely was tough.
2: But it must have been nagging at you so hard that you just had to?
3: Yes, I think that's how I felt. Like, nobody's doing anything for Leslie. And am I going to just sit back and let this happen? Or is there somebody that can help me understand this and know what the right thing to do is?
0: To say Mary was skeptical would be an understatement. 20 plus years of criminal justice experience told her Terry was probably way off base.
4: I had faith in the system, and I knew there had to have been some investigation concerning the death. And if there was anything, then it would have come out. There would have been some news about it, and there had been nothing. I thought, I'm not sure why you're worried about this right now.
2: I would imagine most people would say, come on, no, it's Bob. She fell in the shower. Leave it alone.
4: Right, and that's pretty much what I said.
0: Plus, she knew from her own recent fall just how easily accidents can happen.
4: Happened to me. I fell. Who would have thought I would get so sick? It's very, very sad, but things do happen.
0: Still, her training told her it was important to hear Terry out.
4: When I was medical examiner, I would have family members coming in to tell me about what they thought about the circumstances of the death. And I always took those visits very seriously. You have to consider what someone's saying, whether or not they understand what they're saying or whether or not they have the forensic detail.
0: So Mary listened intently as Terry described the blood she saw in the bedroom. In the end, Mary didn't feel alarmed at all.
4: Nothing struck me that I needed to make someone aware of these concerns.
3: I thought maybe she was right, you know, and maybe I am jumping to the wrong conclusion.
0: Still, given how disturbed Terry seemed to be, Mary offered her a suggestion.
4: I said, you should go to the police and make statements. If you have all of these concerns, you really need to just tell someone officially what your concerns are. Because telling me in this informal manner is, I don't think you're going to get past it.
2: Did you feel like by going to the police, this will put an end to it?
4: Yes.
2: And we can clear the air and move on?
4: Yes, I did.
5: Coming up.
6: 2 days after her death, an investigator received an anonymous letter regarding this case.
2: What is in the letter?
6: Some information about their personal life.
5: Did this letter writer have secrets to reveal?
2: Is your detective sense starting to tingle a little bit?
6: Well, yeah, it is.
5: When Dayton

0: In the weeks after Leslie Newlander's death, Terry Barr found herself increasingly angry. Her friend Leslie was too lively, too young to be gone.
1: I felt robbed.
2: What did you think about as far as what you were going to miss out on with your friend?
1: Just being able to run things by her.
2: Not being able to pick up the phone and call your friend.
1: Sure, definitely.
2: To talk about all the things you both talked about.
1: The finality of it all.
2: Mm-hmm. There was no goodbye.
1: Right. And I think there's no goodbye in a very tragic way.
0: And she wasn't upset just for herself, but for Leslie too. All those sunset milestones her friend would never get to experience.
1: Seeing Jenna get married and seeing her kids grow up and have their own families, I think that was huge. Definitely, she was looking forward to those times.
0: Her friend Mary, the trained medical examiner, had dismissed Terry's suspicions. But Terry was medically trained herself. And as Bob's nurse who'd worked alongside him for years, something nagged at her. Bob's decision to move Leslie to the bedroom for CPR.
1: Bob was very good in an emergency. And it is instinct, family or not, to kick into saving mode. And we all know not to move a body.
0: Terry felt certain that Bob was hiding something. And though she tried not to think about it, she began to fear that something sinister had happened. That maybe Dr. Newlander had killed his wife.
1: I was just crushed for her. I was just very crushed that you think you can, you know, trust somebody and they're not who you think they are. And how awful that must have been for her.
0: But with the community rallying around the doctor, Terry mostly kept those thoughts to herself.
2: Did friends and family see Bob as the grieving husband?
1: Yes, they definitely did. I think definitely he had a lot of support.
0: A few months after Leslie's death, Terry still hadn't taken the advice to go speak to the police. Then she found herself unexpectedly face to face with an officer.
1: It just happened coincidentally that a police officer came into an office that I was working in, and I asked him a couple questions, and he said, I think you need to, you know, have a conversation with my partner.
2: Was your biggest fear that the family would find out you
1: yes,
2: went to the police
1: department?
2: Yes,
1: and it's very uncomfortable. That would be very uncomfortable. Yes.
0: To avoid being seen at the police station, Terry arranged for a detective to come to her house. His name is Scott Caprell. He's the detective who was at the scene that morning with Sergeant Norton, the responding officer.
3: I personally have seen a lot of wounds over the 22 years of my career from falls and not from falls, and I've never seen a wound that bad.
0: But like the sergeant, he deferred to the medical examiner.
3: We're dealing with different experts in the field, and he is an expert, and we respect him.
2: And I guess every fall is different.
3: That's right.
0: Terry told the detective how tortured she'd been over Leslie's death.
1: I said to Scott, my life is living Dateline. That's what I feel like I'm living. And this needs to, you know, come to a conclusion.
0: The detective couldn't share details with Terry, but it turns out the case was not completely closed. And despite all the public support and sympathy for Dr. Newlander, she wasn't the first person to express doubts about what had happened to Leslie.
3: We started to hear some comments coming in from the community. Nothing that we went out and solicited, but it was, you know, via other police officers that may have seen someone else.
0: The DA's office had also received a letter.
3: 2 days after her death, we're contacted by an investigator from the district attorney's office who advises us that they received an anonymous letter regarding this case.
2: What is in the letter, and what does it mean for the case?
3: The letter basically outlined some information about their personal life, enough that we were clear that whoever wrote the anonymous letter felt that we should continue looking at it.
0: According to the letter, this wealthy power couple was having financial problems. Police wanted to speak with whoever wrote it.
2: Were there any clues in the letter? Did it sound like it was maybe from a family friend, a relative?
3: You know, obviously, the letter was written by someone that had some sort of knowledge of their life. It's obviously something someone didn't make up.
0: Try as they might, they couldn't figure out who wrote the letter. But now, the detective was sitting across from someone who knew the Newlanders well. Terry confirmed that despite the beautiful home, Bob and Leslie had taken a big financial hit. A billing dispute had caused the area's largest health insurer to drop Bob's medical practice. Terry, who was working for him at the time, saw the storm coming.
1: I said, you know, if you lose your Blue Cross and Blue Shield patients, that's a third of our practice, and that means layoffs. So he said that I was the only person that had perceived that. And that's just what happened.
0: Dr. Newlander had to let Terry and several others go.
1: I think he genuinely felt bad and hoped that things would change, you know, and I did come back briefly. There was an influx of some new patients, and so he did call me and ask me to come back briefly, and I did, and then I was again laid off.
2: Was that kind of the beginning of the end for his practice?
1: Yes, definitely.
0: One of the patients who left his practice during the insurance dispute was the wife of responding officer Sergeant Norton.
4: When he lost his contract with Blue Cross Blue Shield, she was forced to find a different physician.
2: Was she kind of disappointed about that?
4: Yes, she was very disappointed.
2: She liked going to him?
4: Yes, she thought that he was a good physician.
0: So the Newlanders had money trouble.
2: Is your detective sense starting to tingle a little bit?
3: Well, yeah, it is, but again, we follow protocol.
0: And according to the ME, Leslie's death was an accident.
3: He is the expert in his field, and we rely on him. If he explains to us that this is the situation that it looks like to him, then we have to go with that.
0: If only there was someone else in town who could offer a second opinion. Perhaps it was time to consult a certain retired medical examiner.
5: Coming up.
2: You probably didn't want to believe that this wasn't an accident.
6: I didn't want to believe that.
5: A new look at Leslie's final moments.
2: Did you feel like Leslie was talking to you from the grave?
6: Yes, she's telling me what happened.
2: There were a lot of things that weren't adding up for you.
6: There were very significant things, yes.

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2: Leslie's friend Terry had suspicions about Bob Newlander, and now that she'd spoken with police, she was doing her best to avoid him around town. She had a close call when they nearly bumped shopping carts at the supermarket.
3: Did you just make a beeline in the other direction?
4: Absolutely.
3: With your cart?
4: Like, why does a man who's never shopped a day in his life or cooked a meal in his life show up at Wegmans at noon when everybody else is there?
2: Terry thought Bob was making an effort to appear as though everything was normal. Then one day, about 3 months after Leslie's death, Terry's phone rang. It was Bob.
4: I was quite surprised.
3: What did he want?
4: He just said he was reaching out to friends and catching up with people. Since Leslie died, he's been so distraught and just wanted to see what people were up to. I thought it was very unusual. He'd never called me before.
3: Did you again have to go into actress mode and pretend like everything was okay?
4: Absolutely, I did.
3: How hard was that?
4: It's very hard because you're just trying to be yourself and you're not used to being in that role.
2: Mary Jumbelic got a catch-up phone call too. But unlike Terry, Mary welcomed the call. She and her husband hadn't heard from Bob since that night of mourning at his house.
5: My husband and he chatted. I didn't get on the phone. Sorry, I haven't called. I've been out of touch. I'm going to go visit my daughter who was studying in Israel. You know, just a casual, light conversation.
2: Mary knew all about Terry's suspicion.
4: Everybody else is there.
2: Terry thought Bob was making an effort to appear as though everything was normal. Then one day, about 3 months after Leslie's death, Terry's phone rang. It was Bob.
4: I was quite surprised.
3: What did he want?
4: He just said he was reaching out to friends and catching up with people. Since Leslie died, he's been so distraught and just wanted to see what people were up to. I thought it was very unusual. He'd never called me before.
3: Did you again have to go into actress mode and pretend like everything was okay?
4: Absolutely, I did.
3: How hard was that?
4: It's very hard because you're just trying to be yourself and you're not used to being in that role.
2: Mary Jumbelic got a catch-up phone call too. But unlike Terry, Mary welcomed the call. She and her husband hadn't heard from Bob since that night of mourning at his house.
5: My husband and he chatted. I didn't get on the phone. Sorry, I haven't called. I've been out of touch. I'm going to go visit my daughter who was studying in Israel. You know, just a casual, light conversation.
2: Mary knew all about Terry's suspicions about Bob, but she thought maybe Terry had been watching too many crime shows.
5: Well, it is true that my field has gotten very popularized in the media, and so everyone thinks they have a little piece of it, and they are their own investigators.
3: You probably didn't want to believe that this wasn't an accident.
5: I didn't want to believe that.
2: But now, after this phone call, Mary found herself wondering for the first time.
3: Was there something specific he said on that call that bothered you?
5: I think it was just his tone.
3: What was with his tone?
5: But I'm sorry I've been out of touch. I'm going to be out of touch again. I'm leaving, but I just want to call you and say hi. It felt odd.
2: This business of leaving the country troubled her too. Off to Israel to see Jenna.
3: Why did that concern you?
5: Well, if it happened that this wasn't simply an accident, then that would raise concern.
3: That he could just be gone?
5: Right.
3: And maybe never return?
5: Right.
3: Was something nagging at you at this point?
5: It was. I don't know. I had nothing other than the friend's concerns. I just thought, I just need to have a conversation with Bill Fitzpatrick.
2: Bill Fitzpatrick is the Onondaga County District Attorney and a colleague of Mary's until she retired as medical examiner a few years earlier.
5: I thought, I should just close the loop with the information and just call the district attorney.
3: What does she tell you?
6: She said, you know, look, I just saw them. They came to see me with the family. That's how close they were. And she says, look, I, I just want to put the rumors to bed. People are talking, they're gossiping.
3: What was his response?
5: His response was, would you take a look at the case?
3: Did that surprise you?
5: Yes.
3: You're friends with the victim?
5: Yes.
3: And her husband?
5: Yes.
3: Did that feel odd at all?
5: Of course it did. It took me a moment to answer the question. I had to think if I should or could or would do this. And I thought, well, yes, I do know them both, but if there is a way to answer this, if there is a way to allay these concerns, then perhaps I'm the best person to do that.
6: Well, I have a lot of respect for Mary. We worked together for 10 years.
7: The files were brought to Mary's home for her review.
3: I'm sure you just dove right in.
5: Well, there's a process. You look at everything. You consider the scene. You consider the autopsy findings. You look at the statements. You weigh it all in and come to a scientific conclusion.
7: Mary could see how the medical examiner drew his conclusions, that Leslie's death was a slip and fall.
5: He saw some findings in the brain that he attributed to a fall, and he latched onto that finding and felt that that explained her story as portrayed by Bob.
7: Mary took it all in. The crime scene photos, the ME's report. She absorbed every detail as she immersed herself in the final moments of her dear friend's life.
3: Did you feel like Leslie was talking to you from the grave as you're looking at this report?
5: Yes, she's telling me what happened, yes.
7: And what Leslie was telling her was devastating. Like Leslie's injuries, there were more than just that gash on her head.
5: She had large 5-inch wound on the side of her scalp with injuries on multiple sides of her face. It was a pattern of the injuries that's not explained by the story. So in forensic parlance, that's a red flag.
7: Mary was also alarmed by the crime scene photos, which showed blood in Leslie's bedroom. It wasn't just pools in the carpet. There was blood spatter at Leslie's bedside, on her lamp, the water bottles, even up on the wall.
3: There were a lot of things that weren't adding up for you.
5: There were very significant things, yes. One or two things you might be able to explain, but not the complexity and the confluence of all of these things.
7: Mary had come to a startling conclusion.
5: Leslie was murdered. She died as a result of blunt head trauma, and the manner was homicide.
3: Science aside, though, this is your friend.
5: Yes. It was upsetting, and I knew it could only get more upsetting because the professional side of me came to a conclusion that I supported scientifically, but that didn't make it easy, and it didn't make it better. But I never could be concerned for that because I speak for the dead person. That's what I did my whole life. So they're my patient, they're who I take care of, and they're who I speak for. If it hurts the living, so be it.
3: Your part in all this almost reads like a novel.
5: Well, it's not fiction, and truth is often stranger and more painful than fiction could ever be.
7: She immediately called D.A. Fitzpatrick.
6: She says to me, this is a homicide. And I was stunned.
7: Now, of course, D.A. Bill Fitzpatrick had two conflicting professional opinions to contend with. Mary's and the current ME's who'd ruled Leslie's manner of death an accident.
3: You need to now go talk to him and say, I think you're wrong.
6: Yeah, they said, I'm not asking you to reexamine your opinion as to the cause of death. I'm just asking you to reconsider manner of death.
7: Fitzpatrick arranged a meeting, inviting the current ME, as well as a group of other prominent pathologists, to review and discuss the case. And the opinions of those other pathologists matched Mary's. It looked like a homicide.
5: It would have been wonderful if I had been wrong. I wish I had been wrong.
7: But the Onondaga County Medical Examiner had the final say, and he held fast. Leslie's official manner of death remained an accident.
6: The buck stops with me. Ultimately, the medical examiner can call it whatever he or she wants. It's my decision whether or not to go forward with a homicide investigation.
7: And that's where the case was heading. Before long, word was out around Syracuse. Dr. Bob Newlander was under investigation for his wife's death.
8: Tom Eschen joins us live from outside the doctor's Hanover Square apartment.
7: Anchor Megan Coleman says few could believe it.
8: This was the biggest stunner that we had seen in a very long time in this community. I thought, how could this man be under investigation? He seemed so normal. He seemed just like any other dad, any other husband.
7: Could the doctor adored by so many be a cold-blooded killer?
9: Coming up.
10: You know, sometimes you got to be brave enough to get involved, even if it's a bad situation.
9: Another friend of Leslie steps forward with a surprising revelation.
10: She told me that they were going to get a divorce. She was looking for a new place, and she was very excited.
9: When Dateline continues.
7: Dr. Bob Newlander was now under investigation for the murder of his wife, Leslie. His family was in his corner, and he was fighting back in the press through his attorney.
11: This has been an open secret and a subject of gossip and irresponsible rumor now for months. Dr. Newlander has not been charged with any kind of offense.
8: He spoke out and was adamant. These are ludicrous allegations. This is outrageous. He is the most honest person I've ever met.
7: For detectives, a benefit of the coverage was that it encouraged anyone with information to come forward.
10: You know, sometimes you got to be brave enough to get involved, even if it's a bad situation.
7: Someone who did was Leslie's friend from Starbucks, Nevin Roby.
10: It really wasn't until I read a news story where it got changed from this to an actual investigation. And that's when, you know, I did, you know, go to the police and sit and talk with them.
7: He walked detectives through his story from the beginning, how he'd met Leslie by chance earlier that year. Although they were years apart in age, the two became fast friends.
10: Maybe twice, three times a week, you know, we'd have like lunch because, you know, I'd be working. She'd be like, hey, I'm stopping in the mall.
7: Nevin says their conversations were light at first. Things going on in town, the latest news. But over time, they grew more personal. He says the fact that they were strangers in each other's lives made it feel safe.
10: I could ask her things about things that are going on in my life that I'm going to get a real 100% response, and I don't have to feel worried about it, and vice versa. Who am I? I'm a nobody, really, in her world, and same thing with her.
3: It was easy for her to open up to you.
10: Absolutely. There's no judgment. And that was really, I think, for both of us, really, it was very, you know, it was nice to have that.
7: Nevin told investigators Leslie's husband wasn't a regular topic of conversation, but he got the impression that their marriage was not a happy one.
3: What were the positive things she had to say about Bob?
10: She never said really anything positive about
3: Nothing.
10: Bob. The conversations about her and her marriage were always like little crumbs.
7: But Nevin says there was something specific in all those crumbs, though Leslie didn't dwell on it.
10: It sounded like he had been cheating on her throughout the marriage.
7: Because they didn't talk much about Bob, Nevin was surprised when, after knowing each other for just a few months, Leslie's husband sent him a text.
10: Who are you, you know, and what are you guys talking about? You know, what are you guys doing and stuff like that? And I just responded very simply. I was like, we're having lunch. She's my friend. We're talking about things, life, my life, her life, what's going on in her world. I mean, it's...
3: Did he get hostile at all?
10: He only got hostile at the end. My wife and I are having, like, marital issues and stuff like that. And I'm glad you're her friend, but, you know, please stay out of our marriage stuff.
7: Nevin told police he isn't sure if Leslie told Bob about their friendship or if Bob had snooped in her phone. Either way, he insists they were never more than friends.
3: Do you think, though, from the husband's perspective, that he could have perceived it as something more, potentially?
10: I think anyone can perceive anything on any topic, really.
3: So she never said to you, oh, Bob knows about us and...
10: Well, there's nothing to know about us, really. You know what I mean?
3: Well, that we're friends.
10: Yeah, I mean, she has 100-something million friends in Syracuse.
3: I mean, my husband, if I'm having lunches with a guy who's a lot younger, he'd want to know about it.
10: It's true, but I'm no Brad Pitt.
3: You're an attractive guy. Again, much younger guy. I would think that Bob would want to know that you're in his wife's world.
10: Right. Again, you'd have to ask Bob. I have no idea what he does or does not know.
7: Even after Bob had texted him, telling him to stay out of their marriage, Nevin says Leslie met him for another lunch. And she shared some news. She and Bob were splitting up. It was just days before Leslie died.
10: She told me that they both sat down and told all the kids, the whole family, they were going to get a divorce. She was looking for a new place. The last conversation, she said she put down a deposit, but was waiting for like a credit check or something to this effect. And she was very excited.
7: It was a tantalizing piece of information for the detectives.
12: We had multiple acquaintances and friends and close friends of hers explain to us that she was most certainly ready to move on and divorce.
7: One of those friends was Terry. She didn't know much about it, but it was another one of the many things that made her suspicious about Bob from the start.
4: She told me that they were separating and that we were going to meet for coffee and talk later in the upcoming week.
3: Was this a total surprise to you?
4: Yeah, it was a surprise to me. I just asked her, are you okay? And she said, yes, it's fine, Terry. It's okay, and I'll fill you in. Let's wait until Tuesday, and we'll get together Tuesday.
7: But Terry never learned more about it, because by Tuesday, Leslie was dead. For the detectives, the suggestive stories about Bob were adding up, but they weren't hard evidence. Investigators had just been given a look inside the Newlander's marriage. Now they needed another look inside the house.
13: Coming up.
14: It was strange. It looked like the shower hadn't been touched from that day.
9: A return to the scene yields stunning new evidence.
14: I'm staring at this headboard, and I shined my flashlight on it, and I'm like, you're not going to believe this.
9: When Dateline continues.
7: Dr. Bob Newlander may have been under investigation for his wife's death, but he wasn't acting like it. He was out and about, grocery shopping, eating at restaurants, going to temple with his family. Anchor Megan Coleman went to the same synagogue.
8: And I remember sitting several rows back from him and, you know, sort of had the corner of my eye, you know, sort of, this is Yom Kippur. It's the Day of Atonement. And so, you know, you sort of think that perhaps this day may take on a little bit more meaning for him. So I was sort of watching and wondering, will there be any sort of reaction or visible something, you know, that I could kind of glean from watching him?
7: Megan says many in the community still felt sorry for the widower. It was hard to imagine that Bob would have anything to do with his wife's death.
8: I think that was also part of what made it so difficult for people to wrap their head around what was going on, because they were so giving and they were so loving.
7: As months passed without an arrest, Leslie's friend Terry wondered why the case didn't seem to be going anywhere.
4: You just feel like it's going to go on for years, like it does in other cases, and this just is maybe never going to get solved for a long time.
7: But behind the scenes, investigators were still working. Something high on their to-do list? Return to the mansion on Shalimar Way.
3: I would imagine there were probably things you wanted to look at that you couldn't the first time because you had to essentially shut it down
12: right. Once
3: the death was ruled an accident.
12: Right, that's right.
7: It seemed like a long shot that they would find anything significant. Many months had passed and the house had been sold. But still, detectives reached out to the new owner.
12: They hadn't moved in. He hadn't touched anything in the house. And he said, if you need to come back, you're welcome to come on back in and take a look. And so, you know, obviously, we certainly are never going to pass up an offer to do that.
7: And they were about to get unbelievably lucky, because not only had the new owner not yet moved in, but it appeared the Newlanders had hardly touched the bedroom since the day Leslie died.
14: You could tell that they tried to clean the blood out of the carpeting, but you could still see the outlines, you could still see the stains. It looked like the shower hadn't been touched from that day. I mean, there was still, we were finding dried blood in the shower. And here it is, March.
3: Creepy?
14: It was strange. I mean, that it was never cleaned. The actual shower was never cleaned.
7: The evidence techs took measurements and carpet samples and recorded blood spatter on the blinds. At one point, the sergeant found himself staring at the built-in bed frame. The mattress was gone, but the headboard was still there.
14: I'm staring at this headboard to this bed. It was like a black felt fabric with a pattern in it. And I don't know if it was the light just caught it the right way or what drew my attention to it, but now I see a stain in the headboard. I had a flashlight, and I shined my flashlight on it, and it was a red stain in this black fabric. I just remember calling out to Scott Carpel. I'm like, you're not going to believe this.
7: The stain was blood. They'd all missed it the day Leslie died.
14: It was covered up by pillows the day that we were there, so I never really got to see that.
12: Once we identified that it was Leslie's blood, that was enormous. To us, it certainly did not fit any explanation that, you know, he brought her out to the floor right next to the bed.
3: And he told
12: to do CPR.
3: Had he told you I placed her on the bed at any point to do CPR?
12: Not at all.
3: CPR?
12: Not at all.
7: Bob had talked to investigators at the scene and later given a written statement to police. He declined a formal interview. But Jenna had given that videotaped interview. Maybe she saw something that would explain the newly discovered blood. They pulled it to review.
15: When you first saw her, she was already on the ground?
16: Yeah, Dad was holding her underneath her arm. In the back of her. He was trying to get her out of the bathroom.
7: Jenna had described how, after calling 911, she ran to the bathroom and saw her dad carrying her mother from the shower.
16: She was already out of the shower, and she was in that hallway where that step was, and he was trying to get her onto the carpet. He had already taken her out of the shower, and he was moving her...
15: down the hallway?
16: Yeah, into the carpet area. And Dad started working on her, looking for her vitals.
15: What do you mean, working on her?
16: Like, he was checking her pulse.
15: Did you actually see him do chest compressions?
16: I don't remember. I just wanted to start seeing if she was breathing. I just remember touching her like that, and her jaw was really thick. I started screaming that she's dead.
7: And that's when she noticed the blood.
16: Yeah. Mm-hmm.
15: Where did you see the blood?
16: There was blood. Then I looked. There was blood where her head was. Here, a little bit around, and there was blood where, on the wall.
7: Jenna says she ran to another room to grab her cell phone to call 911 again.
16: And when I went back upstairs, she was here, next to the bed, her head here.
15: So by the time you got done calling 911 again, your mother had been moved from here to here. You didn't help with that, right? Your dad did it. Okay.
7: Jenna confirmed she saw her mother moved at least twice, but never mentioned seeing her on the bed. So nothing she described seemed to explain the blood they just found on the headboard. The DA thought it was time to finally talk to Bob Newlander himself.
6: His attorney and I are having conversations. I said, will he come in and be interviewed? Sure, absolutely.
9: Coming up, a crucial question for Bob Newlander.
17: On the headboard, there are at least 9 blood spatters on your wife. And blood spatter on the ceiling, blood on the floor. Let me ask you, do you have any explanation for that?
9: When Dan-

0: More than a year had passed since Leslie's death.
1: Doctor, how are you? I'm Bill Fitzpatrick.
0: And now Bob Newlander was sitting down with DA Bill Fitzpatrick for a videotaped interview.
2: His attorney knows that I'm leaning towards that your client murdered his wife. I said, Ed, there's this blood. It's just so inconsistent. He can explain that.
0: And so Fitzpatrick asked him to start at the beginning.
2: I just asked him, tell me what you did that day. I want to be as thorough and meticulous as possible.
1: Do you remember on the 17th about what time it is that you woke up?
3: Somewhere between 6 and 6:30. I decided to go for a run, which I normally do. 7:30. I go pick up the newspaper, and then I put out coffee. As I bring a cup of coffee to Leslie every morning.
1: Okay, tell us what happens when you go into her bedroom.
3: The shower is on. I hear the water running, and I place it on the nightstand next to where she got out of bed.
0: Bob said they had to be somewhere by around 9, so a little while later he returned to check on his wife. He said it sounded like she was still in the shower.
3: I opened the door to obviously see if she's, you know, just forgetting time. That's sometimes she did. And she was laying on the floor. I basically went into shock seeing her there.
0: He described what happened next, a desperate attempt to administer CPR, which included moving his wife several times. First in the large bathroom, then all the way into the bedroom.
1: Any sign of life at all from Leslie?
3: I thought I heard some breath sounds. I can't see her color. And I drove again towards the bay window, which we had.
0: But go against his medical training and move his gravely injured wife almost 50 feet?
1: Why would you have moved her from where she was?
3: I was moving her because I thought she was breathing. It was still a darkened area where you couldn't really see well.
1: You have the scar that's there. Why not take her out of the shower, get her in a comfortable position on the bathroom floor, and do all your work right there? Why not?
3: The answer is, first of all, I was in complete shock and trauma from it. So why try to put her in a comfortable position?
1: You have no stiffness of her muscles or her body in any way?
3: Not that I noticed, no.
1: And when you're performing the mouth-to-mouth, are you able to do that? Are you able to open her mouth?
3: Yes.
1: Without any great effort on your part?
3: I don't remember any effort. I remember being able to open her mouth. Okay. Being able to even press.
0: But that didn't fit with what Jenna said in her interview.
4: And her jaw was really dead. I started screaming that she's dead.
2: I didn't go into cross-examination mode because that was the agreement that we had, that I would not cross-examine him. I would just ask him questions.
0: And he had plenty of questions left.
2: He was going to explain to me all of this blood that made me suspicious.
1: I also want to tell you, in all fairness, that on the headboard, there are at least 9 blood spatters of your wife. And blood spatter on the ceiling. Blood on the floor where her body was resting. Blood scattered on the wall. Let me ask you, do you have any explanation for that?
3: No, I don't.
2: The irony of it is when we got to the crescendo of the moment of the interview and I said, how did that blood get there? I don't know. And you really can't pick it up on the tape, but I looked at his lawyer like to say, what are we doing here? I thought this was the whole point of it. And I was stunned when he said that.
0: So Bob Newlander's story had problems. D.A. Fitzpatrick reached out again to the current medical examiner who had been challenged by Mary and other pathologists who'd reviewed the case. And in the summer of 2014, almost 2 years after Leslie died, he changed his opinion to homicide.
2: He changed the manner of death. He did. You know, it takes some professional courage to say I was wrong.
0: The change on the death certificate was enough for D.A. Fitzpatrick to finally make a move.
5: There was an arrest this morning of Robert Newlander.
0: The obstetrician who'd brought so many lives into the world was now accused of taking one, charged with second-degree murder and tampering with physical evidence. In Syracuse, the story was headline news.
6: He's accused of killing his wife, Leslie, and covering it up to make it look like she fell in the shower.
0: Through his attorney, Dr. Newlander firmly denied it all.
7: In 40 years of criminal practice, I have never had a client whose innocence I believe in more firmly than him.
0: And Megan says there were plenty of people in town who didn't believe that Dr. Newlander was a killer, including members of Leslie's own family.
6: You had his children who were standing by him from the beginning, and you had her siblings who were also standing by him, which I think was a really powerful symbol for the community, because one would think that if he had killed his wife, her siblings, Leslie's siblings, would not be standing by him, but they were.
8: Did people commend you for standing up, or did some people turn on you?
9: It's a small community, and some people felt, well, good, someone's speaking up for Leslie, but other people felt like, why are you even pursuing this? Can't you just let things rest where they are? This is terrible for the children. They don't deserve this. They don't. But I didn't kill her.
10: This is about standing up for Leslie and letting people know that, you know, domestic violence happens in all kinds of homes, and she didn't deserve this.
0: Whether or not Bob Newlander killed his wife wouldn't be up to Leslie's friends. It would be up to a jury to decide.
11: Coming up.
6: She was incredibly fragile. She had lost her beloved mother, and by all accounts, they were best friends. They were incredibly close.
11: A daughter takes the stand.
6: Everyone was watching and waiting and wondering, what will she say?
11: And the prosecutor's daughter detects a new clue, the coffee cup.
12: Something always caught my attention. We should see blood on that.

0: You have a doctor.
1: Right. I've got a very, very likable guy. People want to see, you know, Count Dracula sitting there when it's a murder trial. Instead, they see this, you know, bespectacled, suit-wearing guy who brings babies into the world.
2: And that was exactly the message Newlander's defense attorney tried to convey to the jury.
3: It was. There's no reason why this man, who loved his wife more than anything, would ever try to harm her.
2: The medical examiner got it right the first time, his attorney said. Leslie's death was an accident. The defense called a pathologist who looked at the same reports and concluded Leslie's head injuries were consistent with a fall in the shower. In his videotaped interview, Bob had suggested his wife's fall was caused by vertigo.
4: Could you tell us about that, the vertigo? What physicians had she seen for vertigo?
5: She's in the process of getting what's called physical therapy for vertigo, and she was also doing exercises, inversion exercises, for that regular, you know, almost daily basis.
2: Leslie's sister told the jury that Leslie had suffered dizzy spells not long before her death, and a friend testified that on a trip to Israel the previous winter, he'd seen Leslie fall.
3: Part of the defense's strategy was to play up this idea that she had vertigo and that that could account for the reason that she slipped and fell in the shower that day.
2: As for all that blood in the bedroom, the defense said that couldn't be trusted. Paramedics had trampled all over the scene. And that blood spatter all around Leslie's bed? The defense said that could have come from a long-sleeve shirt Newlander was wearing.
3: He said, I was racing against time to save my beloved wife. I had a bloody shirt on, you know, from her injuries. I was covered in blood, ripped the shirt off to try to, you know, administer CPR, and then that could account for the blood being spattered everywhere.
2: And the defense argued if Leslie's death was a murder, then what has she been struck with? Even the DA couldn't say.
0: You had no murder weapon. Correct. You had no one who had actually seen the crime happen. You had no confession, no video.
1: Yeah, I thought it was an uphill battle.
2: The police had packed up and left right after the ME gave his opinion. The defense pointed out they'd hardly done any investigating that day.
3: The defense definitely blamed the police for a botched investigation.
2: And certainly, said the defense, if Bob had done the unthinkable, his own daughter wouldn't be standing in his corner. With emotions running high, Jenna, by then 25, took the stand in her father's defense.
3: She was incredibly fragile. She had lost her beloved mother, and by all accounts, they were best friends. They were incredibly close. And now she has to take the stand in the trial of her father. Everyone was watching and waiting and wondering, what will she say? How will she act?
2: Jenna told the jury about that horrific September morning. How she'd called 911, then came running to help just as her dad was pulling her mom out of the shower. It was a heartbreaking story, but in it, the DA saw plenty of inconsistencies.
0: You had a big problem with her testimony.
1: Boy, did I ever.
2: On the stand, Jenna said she didn't remember seeing blood in the bedroom until after her mother had been moved. But DA Fitzpatrick told the jury to listen to what Jenna said on that 911 call as she approached the scene.
1: Wait a minute. There shouldn't be blood anywhere. Mom is still in the shower, and she can't see Mom.
0: Jenna is seeing blood in the bedroom before her mom's even been moved.
1: No question about it.
2: In court, Jenna testified that she helped her dad move her mother. The DA says that contradicted what she said in her taped interview and on the 911 call.
1: It's heartbreaking to listen to. Don't move her. I mean, this is a 24-year-old mm-hmm. telling
0: the doctor,
1: the 60-year-old doctor, and she's pleading with him to do that. Yet he continues, yeah. obviously, to move her. I don't mean to pile on her grief. Mm-hmm. I consider her victim number two.
2: The DA believed Bob Newlander had used his daughter as part of a cover-up, calling her to the scene of the crime as he pretended to try to save the woman he had just violently assaulted.
1: He had to make efforts to cover up because of the violent assault that had already taken place. If he leaves her in the shower, how's he going to explain that to the EMTs?
0: You argued that there was just too much blood in that bedroom from a slip and fall in the shower.
6: Right. She allegedly fell in the shower, but she's 50, 60 feet in the bedroom, and then there's blood spatter on the wall.
2: The prosecutor said they believed Bob disposed of evidence, too. In fact, the family housekeeper told the jury she was certain

0: that Leslie's bed sheets had been changed.
1: She noticed that the sheets that were on the bed were not the ones that she had put on the bed the previous Monday. And the bed didn't look the way she made it. I mean, she made the bed a particular way.
2: Your theory is that Dr. Neulander, took the sheets off the bed and washed them?
1: No, he got rid of them.
0: And there was one more detail that the prosecution said was part of staging the scene. It was something that none of the professional investigators noticed, but was pointed out by Fitzpatrick's own daughter. At the time, Sarah Fitzpatrick was a college forensics major and was looking at the crime scene photos from her dad's case. In a picture of the nightstand, she stared at the coffee cup Bob said he brought to Leslie, and something jumped out at her.
3: Something always caught my attention with that photo of the nightstand. It's bright white amongst other objects. We should see blood on that. I mean, we're zooming in on this photo, seeing minuscule drops of blood on these water bottles and this tissue box, and it should be obvious to see blood on that coffee cup.
2: What did that say to you?
3: That coffee cup was inserted into the scene after the bloodletting event occurred in the bedroom. Both us and the defense agreed that he put that coffee cup there in the morning. It was still warm when officers got there, and I think it just was one little detail he thought would help with his story, but it backfired.
0: Still, there was a rather big hole in the state's case. It was something the prosecution had not told the jury.
4: Coming up.
5: This case has been a travesty from start to finish.
4: The jury reaches a verdict. Then comes the twist.
6: I was stunned. Stunned.
2: Were you angry?
6: I'll keep my emotions to myself.
4: When David...

0: After 8 days of testimony, Bob Newlander's case was about to go to the jury. But something was missing.
1: You know that jurors like to have motive. They like to understand why someone could do something so heinous.
2: Well, I told the jury, said, look, I don't know why he killed her. I can suggest to you, though, that this was not a perfect marriage.
0: The DA did not call Leslie's friends like Nevin to share what they knew about Bob and Leslie's relationship. That meant the jury never heard about the text messages Bob sent asking Nevin to stay out of their marriage.
1: Why did you not call Nevin Roby to the stand?
2: I think it would have been distracting. I don't think it was a serious relationship. It would have been too tangential.
0: So Nevin didn't get to tell the jury that the separation was imminent and that Leslie was making plans to move out. Or this potentially explosive story.
3: She started talking about Bob and how he's acting very erratic.
0: Nevin says that at their last lunch, Leslie told him about an incident with Bob. It happened in the bathroom.
3: He came into the bathroom one day and he was like really kind of like semi-aggressive and not aggressive to her physically. She was just like kind of like verbally, and then he'd like leave quickly. And so I was like, well, do you feel afraid? And she's like, no, not really.
0: But Nevin's instincts kicked in.
3: And I was just kind of like, well, then don't stay there then. You have a lot of friends in this area. You have money. Stay at a hotel.
0: According to Nevin, Leslie said she didn't want to do that. When Nevin found out Leslie died in the shower, he was immediately reminded of that bathroom incident he says Leslie told him about.
3: Yeah, I was like, no way.
1: So you put bathroom and shower
3: together? Yeah, I was just like,
1: together.
3: You got to be kidding me.
1: Too much of a coincidence?
3: Way too much of a coincidence, you know? I mean, come on.
0: But none of that came out in the trial.
1: The jury was left wondering, what do we know about why he would, you know, murder his wife?
0: The jurors deliberated for 3 days and then announced they'd reached a verdict.
1: It was one of those moments where you could hear a pin drop in the courtroom. What will the jury decide?
0: The Newlander family walked to the courtroom arm in arm, both Jenna and brother Ari clinging to their dad. The tension was suffocating as the foreperson rose to deliver the verdict. Guilty. Guilty of murdering his wife in the second degree and tampering with physical evidence.
2: Normally at that point in a trial, the prosecutor gets up, turns around, reaches out to the victim's family, and you hug, and there's a lot of tears involved, and it's why we do what we do as prosecutors.
1: Not in this case.
2: In this case, you get the evil eye, you know, I hope you die.
1: When I recall Jenna yelling out to her dad, I know you didn't do this, I love you.
0: Bob's defense attorney vowed to fight on.
4: Bob Newlander is the most honorable person I have ever met. This case has been a travesty from start to finish. It is not finished.
0: 3 months later, Bob Newlander was sentenced to 20 years to life in prison. It had been a trying few years for Leslie's friends, but they felt at peace with the roles they'd played.
5: Do I wish I didn't have to go through this? Absolutely.
6: It's been difficult. Some people don't talk to me. Other people say, I'm glad you spoke up for Leslie.
1: Once he was sentenced, most people thought, case closed. You know, he's going to spend this time in prison for the death of his wife, and that's the last that we will hear from or of Dr. Newlander.
0: But that thought couldn't have been more wrong. After the trial, an alternate juror contacted the defense, saying one of the jurors had been receiving information about the case.
1: They found that juror number 12 had not only just received media alerts, that she received upwards of 7,000 text messages from family and friends throughout the trial asking her questions about the case.
2: 6,997 of them had nothing to do with the case. The problematic emails was there was a text message from her father before she was selected as a juror. Quote, make sure he's guilty, close quote. Then there were three text messages, I believe, from a friend. What's going on? What did you think about Jenna? Is the scary guy there?
0: Defense attorneys filed an appeal based on juror misconduct. Motions were filed. Several hearings were held. The appeal went all the way to the state's highest court.
7: The next appeal on this afternoon's calendar is People of the State of New York versus Robert Newlander.
1: You all felt confident that this did not affect the outcome of the trial.
2: 100% certainty. It had nothing to do with her verdict.
0: But ultimately, the court's 7-judge panel unanimously
8: disagreed with the DA and threw out the verdict.
2: I was stunned. Stunned.
9: Not only is Bob Newlander granted a new trial, but he's released from prison.
2: Right, over our objection, he's released on bail.
10: Robert, there's a lot of people that think you shouldn't be out of prison. What do you say about that?
9: Were you angry?
2: I'll keep my emotions to myself.
10: Do you have anything to say at all?
11: I just want to be with my family. And please, just give us some time.
8: The defense hailed it as a victory, but Bob Newlander was not free and clear. The DA could try him again, but would he?
9: You had a big decision to make. You had to decide if you were going to prosecute Bob Newlander again.
2: I have to live in the real world. I'm thinking, I can't do this again.
12: Coming up, trial number two. A new defense team, new evidence, and renewed support.
13: My entire family is standing behind him after 10 years. Do you think we'd be with him if we thought he was guilty?
12: Would the verdict be different this time?

0: By the summer of 2018, Bob Newlander was a free man. For Mary Jambalik, after years of being involved in the case of her friend, it was a crushing development.
1: I was shocked, but again, even when things seem completely straightforward, life just isn't straightforward. Things happen.
0: DA Bill Fitzpatrick faced a tough decision, whether to try him for murder all over again.
2: There is nothing more exhausting than going through a trial, unless you're young and have a great disposition. But me, you know, I'm in the seventh inning.
3: You know, to think about, we have to do this again, you know, it was a lot to get to where we were.
2: But you have to do it. Somebody's got to speak for Leslie.
4: Jury selection began this morning in Onondaga County Court. 10 jurors have already been seated.
0: It was March 2022 when Bob Newlander went on trial again for the murder of his wife.
5: Any messages to the community today?
0: By that point, the former doctor had been out on bail for 3 years. His wife, Leslie, had been gone for nearly a decade.
6: Did you wonder if the family was still supporting him?
1: I did wonder that. It's a dark part of this story.
5: Ari, do you still believe that your father is innocent? Your mother slipped in the shower?
0: The family wasn't saying much, but it was clear that nothing had changed. Newlander's children arrived for trial number 2 like they had before, by their dad's side. D.A. Fitzpatrick was again joined by ADA Melinda McGonigal, and there was a fresh face on the prosecution team.
2: Well, I only have one assistant D.A. that has a master's degree in forensics, and I only have one daughter.
0: Fitzpatrick's daughter, Sarah, was now an assistant district attorney in his office.
6: What a unique experience to bring your daughter in on your team.
2: And the irony isn't lost to me, the relationship between the defendant and his daughter, and then I'm bringing my daughter in to get, at her age, the experience of a lifetime.
6: Was there some pressure on you that I need to get this right, I need to impress my dad and, you know, feel worthy that I'm on this team?
7: Absolutely. I mean, it's not just impress my dad, it's impress my boss.
0: By and large, the prosecution's case remained the same.
2: Same theory, same 911 calls, same housekeeper, same photographs, with one significant addition.
0: A blood spatter expert, new to the case, made an interesting discovery while examining photos of Leslie's headboard.
2: And below the mattress line, he drew Melinda's attention to a very, very small, maybe 4 millimeters, piece of what he believed to be some type of tissue.
3: And said, you know, it might still be there. So I went out to DeWitt PD, pulled that section of the headboard, and lo and behold, there was that piece still there attached to the headboard. So then we had to test it.
0: It turned out to be fatty tissue, which they believe came from Leslie's open head wound.
3: It told us that she was assaulted on the bed.
6: So this was a big deal for the second trial.
3: This was huge, yeah.
8: Tonight, we're giving you a look at the bombshell piece of evidence that was at the core of the prosecution's argument.
0: In this second trial, D.A. Fitzpatrick tried to tell the jury more about a possible motive. He said things were tense in the Newlander marriage, that the couple was separating, and that Leslie was moving into an apartment.
2: There's no question that this was a rage-based homicide. This was not carefully planned and premeditated. Whatever the anger was about her flirting with another guy, with the expense of selling the house, her new apartment, moving, whatever that stew ultimately became, that's resulted in her death.
0: Bob Newlander came to court with a new high-powered defense team.
6: What did you see the defense do differently this time? What was their change in strategy?
2: I think the first trial, Bob Newlander couldn't have done this because he's such a wonderful human being, and the science doesn't add up. This trial, Bob Newlander's a wonderful human being, but the science is overwhelming that this was a slip and fall.
0: The defense's own forensic expert disputed the prosecution's new finding about the tissue on the headboard.
6: The defense said that there should have been more brain tissue, blood and hair, if that's really where she was attacked.
3: There could have been more blood. There could have been more brain matter, and he could have cleaned it up.
0: And motive? The defense argued the state was pulling at straws. There was nothing that would have caused Bob to fly into such a rage and kill his wife of 30 years. Their son Ari told the jury that even though his parents were separating, he never saw them in a physical fight. Nor, for that matter, had Leslie's sister. She testified in support of her brother-in-law, saying she knew of no physical altercations between Bob and Leslie. But perhaps the biggest change to the defense's case was who they chose not to call, Jenna Newlander.
2: Jenna Newlander is the quintessential definition of the missing witness. She had intimate knowledge of the facts. She would naturally be expected to support her father's position that this was a slip and fall in the shower. And she's available.
0: The DA's office spoke with jurors from the first trial, and they said Jenna's testimony actually hurt Newlander.
2: Jenna's testimony was so disastrous that she ultimately was a huge part in convicting her father.
0: So without hearing from Jenna in trial number two, the jury went off to deliberate.
9: How long do you expect your deliberations to take once they begin?
10: I have no idea.
0: And just 6 hours later, everyone was called back into the courtroom. There was a verdict.
4: Robert Newlander was found guilty by a jury of 12 men and women, found guilty of murdering his wife, Leslie.
2: We were professionally very, very satisfied. As I said many times in this case, somebody's got to speak for Leslie.
0: The DA credits his former colleague and Leslie's friend Mary with igniting the case.
6: Your story is one of the most incredible stories I've heard. And without you doing what you did, there may have never been justice for Leslie.
1: Maybe not, but that kind of has been a life goal for me, to speak for the dead. And so to speak for my friend was an honor.
0: After the verdict, Bob Newlander was immediately taken into custody and later sentenced to 20 years to life in prison.
5: Mr. Bach, any comments on that guilty verdict for your client?
11: Obviously, we're disappointed.
12: My father is innocent.
0: His son Ari immediately called the verdict a travesty of justice.
12: I mean, the fact that my entire family is standing behind him after 10 years, do you think we'd be with him if we thought he was guilty? I can assure you, every one of my family members would have been taking the stand against my father if he had done anything to my mother. If she were here, she'd be disgusted with how this community has treated her family. The district attorney does not speak for my mother. No one who claims that they're speaking for my mother is actually there for her.
2: I don't think Ari wants to come to grips with this. Ari was not there. I think he clearly loves his father and wants to believe that this was a slip and fall in the shower. And that's his right. I bear him no ill will.
0: For Leslie's friends who fought for justice, now's the time to cherish memories of the woman they admired and loved so dearly.
13: I think she needs peace in heaven. Leslie didn't deserve to die.
1: Maybe at least with this conviction, we can think about the woman she was and her laughter and her beauty and her generosity and hold on to that.
14: That's all for now. I'm Lester Holt. Thanks for joining us.
15: She loved her family. She put everything she had into being there for everybody else.
16: A couple of days go by and I hadn't heard from her.
17: She called me and she's like, "Have you heard? Jasmine's missing."
18: What was it about that post that stood out to you?
15: The photos. That's not something she would put out there, of her in lingerie.
19: I pulled up her phone record. She has not made any phone calls since Tuesday night, and someone has been resetting her passwords.
20: Her family catapulted the investigation. They took matters into their own hands.
21: We could see the pin drop from Jasmine's phone.
22: We found a way in the apartment complex.
15: He said, "I heard a scream that was so startling that I wrote the time down."
18: So this was right next door?
15: Exactly.
18: Are you thinking Jasmine could be inside?
22: Yes. We forced the door open. Terrified of what you're about to find.
14: Could a family's all-out effort to find their missing daughter actually derail their fight for justice? I'm Lester Holt, and this is Dateline. Here's Blaine Alexander with The Pin at Apartment 210.
23: How far would you go for your family? For the people you love most in the world?
15: When you're desperate, you just don't stop moving.
23: Especially if one of them was in trouble.
3: It's been missing for 4 days.
23: So this family went to the ends of the earth.
19: And what can we do?
23: And the edge of the law.
7: Can't investigate anything in there that you found.
23: They'd only find out later if they had gone too far. Chattanooga, Tennessee, 2022, just 2 days before Thanksgiving. Jackie White and her family were heartbroken. The family matriarch, Granny, had cancer, and the prognosis wasn't good.
8: It was hard, and the cancer had metastasized. Mm-hmm. It went from, hey, let's figure out what's wrong, to she's gonna die very soon.
13: That fast?
8: Yes. So it was really quick. It was really unexpected.
23: The family all gathered at the hospital, including Jackie's cousin, Jasmine Pace. Jazzy, as the family called her, adored Granny.
13: How was Jasmine during all of that?
8: She kept it together because that's what we do in my family. We're strong for each other. But when I got there, she was outside alone having her breakdown. So she was devastated. I mean, devastated, absolutely devastated. Everyone had their own moment with her, and she passed as soon as I started praying.
23: Jackie grieved with her cousin Jazzy. The two worried about their moms. Granny had raised them both. So they made plans for the family to gather on Thanksgiving, just 2 days away. Jazzy helped lead the charge.
8: She offered, you know, I can bring stuff. Our moms are not going to want to have Thanksgiving, but Granny will haunt us if we do not. She's like, we have to get everyone together, even if we're all in pajamas and crying.
13: Yeah.
8: So that was the plan, to kind of recoup the day in between and figure it out. And then all get back together on Thanksgiving.
23: The day before Thanksgiving, Jackie texted Jazzy to see how she was holding up.
13: And you got a response?
8: I did.
13: Saying what?
8: I just need some time alone after everything that happened.
13: Was that a normal response from her?
8: For an emotional event, yes. Mm-hmm. I think my whole family's that way. We kind of retreat inwardly and like to process alone. So I thought maybe that's what was happening.
23: But then Jazzy texted to say she was spending Thanksgiving with a friend instead of the family.
8: And said, you know, I'm going to South Carolina with Emma for her family's Thanksgiving. I just need some time away from everyone after everything that happened.
23: Jackie couldn't believe it.
8: Her not coming to Thanksgiving, it upset me. I mean, I'm like, girl, be here, you know? And I tried to call her on Thanksgiving, and it went straight to voicemail.
23: Jazzy's half-sister, Gabby Pace, also found it strange. Especially when she got this Snapchat from Jazzy, a photo with the message, "Baby, I'm good."
13: What did you think?
9: Odd. Because they were old pictures. It didn't look like the most recent Jazzy.
23: By that Friday morning, worry started to creep in. Jazzy's mother, Katrina, realized nobody had actually spoken to Jazzy in 3 days since the night Granny died.
8: When she couldn't reach her on the phone by the day after Thanksgiving, it was like, no, something's wrong. She's not picking up the phone. She's not checking on me.
13: She knows her daughter.
8: She does. And it's very unlike Jasmine to not be there for everyone.
23: Her mom called Emma, the friend Jazzy said she was visiting.
8: Emma actually told her, my family's not in South Carolina, so I don't even know where that came from.
23: And there was more. Jazzy wasn't with her on Thanksgiving.
8: And that's when it was like panic stricken.
13: She knew something wasn't right.
8: And she's like, what do I do? And I said, she's 22. She's on your phone plan. Who is she talking to? Mm. Like, let's unravel this.
23: The search for Jazzy would force the family to go places and do things they never imagined.
19: What can we do?
24: At this point,
4: I mean, I'm not saying.
5: It sounds like you all went into full investigation mode.
15: Mm-hmm.
19: You know, it's not her. We know it's not her.
15: And from that moment on, it was just digging. Like, where is she spending money? Who's she talking to?
9: You're terrified of what you're about to find.

0: November 26th, 2022. It had been 4 days since family and friends last saw Jasmine Pace. It was totally unlike Jazzy to disappear like that. Her family started tracking her down.
1: It's 2022. Everyone has an electronic footprint. There are clues everywhere.
0: Especially, they figured, for a bright and fun 22-year-old who was normally in constant touch.
2: What was she like?
1: Sweet. Sassy. Shut up. So easy to talk to. She had a lot of friends. It's definitely kind of an old soul. She liked to read, and as social as she was a homebody too.
0: And also outdoorsy. She liked walking along the banks of the Tennessee River. Family friend Brianna Edge had known Jasmine since she was born.
3: She always wanted to be where the adults were. She could be 5, 6 years old, and Jasmine wanted to know what was going on, be part of it.
0: As she got older, Jazzy wanted to be a part of the family business, too. She started working at her mom and stepdad Scott's construction company.
1: She was still in college, but worked for that company, so it was all day, every day on the phone with them.
0: Jazzy had always been someone they could lean on in times of crisis.
1: Her number one, I would say, was her family.
0: Now, Jazzy might be the one in crisis. Her family kicked into high gear. Not only were they determined to find her, they were tech savvy. They went to the Verizon store and pulled Jazzy's phone records. One call in particular caught their attention. It happened on the day Granny died. A 71-minute call to a number they didn't recognize. The next day, her phone turned off. They couldn't ping her location, but they thought of something else.
1: You know, every car has a computer, mostly after 2015 now.
4: And so we would be able to track her car location through that. But in order for us to be able to do that, we had to log in through her email. So we had to transfer her phone number over to a new phone to be able to access all of that stuff.
0: Once they got into Jazzy's email account, they found out that the passwords to her bank and social media accounts had been changed.
2: It sounds like you all went into full investigation mode.
1: Mm-hmm. I think that idea was out there of, let's use what we can.
0: By now, the family had accessed Jazzy's car app. Since the last time the family saw her, her car had been to 2 locations, and it was still at one of them, Mountain Creek Road. Jazzy's mom and stepdad raced over. Gabby arrived shortly after. And there it was, in the parking lot, Jazzy's SUV, but no sign of Jazzy. Jazzy's mom called the police.
5: Hello.
0: And before long, a patrol officer showed up, body cam rolling.
5: So what's going on exactly?
0: That's mom Katrina on the left, stepdad Scott on the right. They told the officer everything they'd learned so far.
5: She's been missing for 4 days.
6: So Tuesday night at 11:27, she left our house and went to a house on, or a place on Fraser Avenue. Wednesday, it left Fraser Avenue, came right here.
5: Hadn't been moved since.
6: I pulled up her phone record. She has not made any phone calls since Tuesday night.
5: Okay.
6: No data has been used because I had her phone line transferred to a new device so I could
5: track
6: her stuff, and someone has been resetting her passwords. You know, it's not her. We know it's not her.
0: Just then, while the family stood in the lot, Jazzy seemed to emerge. A racy photo popped up on her Facebook account.
1: That's when I got scared.
2: You saw that post?
1: I did. I felt like that's someone that wants to humiliate her. That's not something she would put out there of her in lingerie on social media.
6: What can we do?
5: At this point, I mean, I'm not saying it's not weird circumstances, because that definitely is. I can get her listed as missing.
0: Jazzy's mom wanted more. She asked them to pull any security footage from that parking lot.
6: See if she actually drove this car here.
5: I know the courtesy officer that does work here, but as far as this time of night, I don't imagine I'd be able to get anything until tomorrow.
6: Can we try?
0: As Jazzy's family waited on that security footage, her mom remembered that long call Jazzy made the day Granny died.
2: When she didn't recognize the number, she had called Jackie, who was helping from home.
1: So on the phone with me, I mean, she pulled up her Verizon and started scrolling through, and she said the last person she was on the phone with, it's this number.
0: Jackie got right to work. While still on the phone with Jazzy's mom, she ran the number through one of her mobile payment apps.
1: And I put it in Cash App, and I said, Jason Chin, Do you know that person? She said, yes, and she hung up on me.
0: Katrina knew Jazzy had been casually seeing a guy named Jason Chen for a few months. Maybe he could help find her.
6: Hello?
0: So there, Jason. Right in front of police, Katrina called him.
6: No one has seen or heard from her since Tuesday night.
0: What would he have to say?

0: Jasmine Pace's parents were busy tracking her digital footprint, trying to determine her movements since they last saw her. They learned she'd had a phone call with Jason Chen, a guy she'd met on a dating app. The two had been casually dating for a few months and had gone on a trip to Chicago together. Now, Jazzy's mom was on the phone with him.
1: And you seen, last time you seen her was Saturday? The last time you talked to her.
0: Jason told Katrina he hadn't spoken to Jazzy since that Monday, but she knew that wasn't true.
1: And you hadn't talked to her since then? Hang on one second, Jason. I just muted him.
2: When I come in.
1: He just lied. He talked to her for 71 minutes Tuesday afternoon.
3: Okay.
1: He would remember that.
0: Jazzy's mom pressed him.
1: Hey, Jason, I just called up her call log, and I have it on here where she talked to you for 71 minutes Tuesday afternoon while her granny was in the hospital.
0: Jason said he did remember talking to Jazzy that day. He'd simply forgotten. For police, it wasn't much to go on.
3: I can document that, but as far as putting him as a suspect, we don't know.
1: Okay, I'm just letting you, please document it.
0: Katrina pushed them to do more.
1: Could we possibly go to a local business that you have to pass to get these apartments and ask them to pull up footage so we can see if she's driving her car?
4: But they're not just going to pull it up for you.
1: I understand that. But I can't just not.
3: I understand. I'm trying to explain to you the extent of what I can do.
0: Eventually, the officers left. If police wouldn't follow the leads, the family would.
5: When you're desperate, I think that's what you do. You just don't stop moving. It's like you're trying to lean into anything you can that you think is going to bring you some kind of answer.
0: They went to the address they had for Jason, but all they found was an abandoned house. Frustrated, Jazzy's mom went back through Jazzy's texts from that night.
6: And suddenly, Katrina realizes she has a text on her phone.
5: Mm-hmm. She sees the pin drop and realizes, oh.
6: She sent a message.
5: Yes.
0: At 2:18 a.m., on the night she disappeared, Jazzy had sent her mother a pin with her location on it. Katrina was grieving Granny's passing and never saw it.
6: How shocking was that for her?
5: It was scary. I think that's when I think fear really set in.
6: You could tell immediately that a message like that was a cry for help.
7: Yes.
6: No other explanation.
7: I mean, there was no, for 3 o'clock in the morning or 2 o'clock, whatever time it was.
0: That pin led them to yet another apartment complex. The family made their way into the building.
7: Just started knocking on every single door.
6: What are people telling you?
7: At first they said, no, we haven't seen that girl. No, we haven't seen that girl. And we almost gave up on knocking on the doors because we were coming to dead ends.
6: So you're just trying to narrow down which floor, which apartment.
7: Yes. And then finally we realized that her pin drop had coordinates to it. So then we would walk near every door and down the hallway, just brushing up against the side of the wall, trying to get as close to the coordinates as we possibly could.
0: Finally, they got the perfect hit, apartment 210.
6: You knock on the door?
7: Yes.
6: What happens?
7: Nobody answers.
0: So they knocked on the next door, apartment 212. A couple answered. The family asked if they'd seen anything. Seen? No, the couple said. But they had heard something.
5: He said, I heard a scream that was so startling that I wrote the time down. So he went and got the paper, and I want to say it was in 3 to 4 minutes of that pin drop that he heard that scream. Mm-hmm.
0: The neighbors clocked that scream at 2:15 a.m., just 3 minutes before Jazzy dropped that pin. They said it sounded like it came from next door, apartment 210.
6: Are you thinking Jasmine could still be inside?
7: Yes.
6: She could need help?
7: Yes.
0: Jazzy's mom was fearless, maybe even a little reckless.
5: She went down and got her credit card out of her car and they got in. They popped the lock with the credit card.
0: The family slowly made their way into the small one-bedroom apartment. Right away, something caught Katrina's eye.
7: They had found my sister's to-go bag, like a night bag that she takes to go and stay places.
6: As you guys continue looking around the apartment, what else did you see?
7: In the desk drawer, they found my sister's credit cards and her driver's license all stacked up neatly in a pile.
0: Also on the desk, a notebook. They opened it and saw a name, Jason Chen.
7: And then we proceeded to call the police.
0: For the second time that night, police met the family. The officer told them an investigator had already been assigned to the case.
2: So I've talked with the investigator.
0: That was news to the family, who said they'd not been contacted by anyone.
2: But as of right now, there's nothing more that we can do.
8: We're trying to figure out all the details yet.
1: Yeah, that
8: we've got the phone numbers.
1: We found out.
2: You're going to let me speak?
1: Yeah.
2: So there's nothing more that we can do right this second to figure out where she's at. Now, if you have phone numbers or other information, I can put it in the report, mm-hmm. and then I can forward that along to the investigator. Mm-hmm. But she's the one that has made the call that she's not responding out here tonight.
0: The police issued a warning. Do not go back into the apartment.
6: Thanks for finding this. But
5: yes, let us take it from here. We had no confidence whatsoever in the police, because up to this point, it was like, it's a holiday weekend. How'd you get my number? She's fine. She's posting on social media.
6: So at this point, you're like, it's up to us.
5: Absolutely.
6: Did your family go back?
5: Absolutely, because what have you guys done for us this far? Anything we thought could be a clue to help us find her, we were chasing that.
0: Jasmine Pace's loved ones had done all they could, and maybe more than they should, to find her. They'd broken into an apartment, then defied police instructions and gone in again.
6: What was it like to just be inside that apartment?
7: Very anxious, because even though you know that you're in the right direction, you're terrified of what you're about to find. You have no idea what you're going to find, and you don't want to find certain things.
0: They didn't find anything new, but they were convinced Jazzy had been there. What's more, they were sure Jason Chen, the guy Jazzy had been seeing, lived in the apartment. His name was on the notebook, and a neighbor confirmed it. Jason was the son of Chinese immigrants who owned a restaurant. The family lived 30 minutes outside of Nashville. But Jason moved to attend the University of Tennessee, Chattanooga, where he majored in computer science. That's where Ryan Barrett met him in the summer of 2020.
9: Initially, we were the first two people at the dorm, so we spent about the first 3 or 4 days just us together, really just getting to know each other, just figuring out general interests that we both like, you know, playing video games.
0: Ryan says he and Jason became good friends, that he was fun to be around. What was his demeanor like?
9: More quiet guy, but he was pretty funny. He'd always kind of come in with those, you know, little jabs at everybody.
0: The two got along so well, they became roommates and even landed jobs at the same place. A soap company.
9: Summertime was great. I mean, we spent 4th of July together at the park downtown.
0: Now, Jazzy's family was convinced Jason had something to do with her disappearance. They took everything they'd gathered that could be used as evidence. Jazzy's driver's license and credit card, the cell phones and a tablet, and gave it to the police. And they didn't stop there. They had their family lawyer reach out to the district attorney general asking for help.
10: I received a phone call from my supervisor. He called and said that we were going to come in and assist our missing persons unit with the Jasmine Pace missing persons investigation.
0: Detective Zach Crawford headed to the apartment.
6: When you got in there, how did you find the apartment? Was it clean? Was it messy?
10: I would say that it was a clean apartment. It appeared that things may have been slightly out of place in terms of where they were located, and you could smell a little bit of a cleaning product inside of the apartment.
6: It smelled like it had possibly been recently cleaned.
10: Correct.
6: Considering everything that you know up until this point, when you smell something like that, does that Raise your antenna. Do you pay attention to that?
10: Yes. It's something that is notated. Along with smelling it, you're also looking for potential sheen on the floor to see if this was a crime scene location, if anything had been altered in terms of cleaned up, wiped, or anything like that.
6: Then he noticed something.
10: Just on the right of the futon on the floor on the hardwoods, I saw what appeared to be blood transfer in the form of a heel print on the floor. Blood transfer on the floor.
6: When you say blood transfer, you mean like a bloody footprint?
10: Essentially a bloody footprint.
6: So the crime scene unit comes in. What do they do?
10: They first document the scene by photographs and video. We asked for certain items to be collected that we observed in our walkthrough. I also asked for Blue Star reagent to be applied to that scene. Blue Star reagent is a forensic tool that will show the presence of wiped, cleaned, or invisible blood to the naked eye. That could give further details of how much blood we are dealing with.
6: What do they find?
10: So we requested during the application of the Blue Star to be present. Upon first spray, it illuminated essentially a third of the living room area.
6: What did this show?
10: This showed an extremely large amount of volume of blood, the largest that I had seen to that point in terms of Blue Star reaction in my career. I vividly remember looking at Sergeant Emery and Detective Seach, and we all said, "We have homicide."
5: I got a call at work from Katrina. Hey, get here to the police station now. They're calling us in. They have an update. So we rushed there, and they told us, seeing what we believed to be the crime scene, there's so much blood that was lost that it was not survivable. Mm-hmm. So this is no longer a missing persons case. This is a homicide. So that's a strange thing, because I think in the back of your mind, we still were like, well, are you 100% it was her blood? You know, maybe she did somehow survive it. You're telling me she's gone, but we don't have her.
6: You still had hope at this point.
5: I think maybe we wanted to cling to that. I mean, we all accepted what they were telling us. Yes, we know that this person you loved died, and we know it was pretty brutal, but we don't really know what happened after that.
6: It would now be Detective Crawford's job to find out. I mean, is your next step find Jason Chin?
10: Yes,

0: Detectives searching for missing Jasmine Pace found so much blood evidence, they knew they had a homicide on their hands. What they didn't have was a body or a suspect in custody. It was now their mission to find both.
1: There's multiple avenues that are happening. Evidence that we're finding at the crime scene location is providing further follow-up. We also have search warrants being conducted on the phone records of Jason Chen.
0: They homed in on the day after Jasmine disappeared. Jason's phone records revealed he went to Walgreens and Walmart, and security footage showed someone resembling Jason buying cleaning supplies.
1: He was wearing a very identifiable hat. It was a red and white hat called Anything Goes.
0: Once Jason Chen left his apartment on November 23rd, he never went back. Detectives continued to track his phone. Ultimately, where did you find Jason Chen?
1: We ended up locating him in Nolensville, Tennessee at his parents' address.
0: So he comes down and what happens?
1: He was wearing items of clothing that were consistent with what we observed him wearing during different stages of the investigation.
0: What does that tell you?
1: It gives us further details of confirming that is Jason Chen in the video footage we see.
0: So to be clear, when you found him at his parents' house, he was wearing the same hat that he was wearing when he went to go buy those cleaning supplies.
1: Correct.
0: Was that surprising to you?
1: We were more excited that he was wearing it, so we didn't have to search for it.
0: Police arrested Jason Chen and charged him with first-degree premeditated murder. But
1: we attempted an interview with Jason at the Nolensville Police Department, and he invoked his right to counsel, so we were unable to get an interview with him that night.
0: Jason refused to tell investigators anything. As news of his arrest spread across Chattanooga, one person listened with particular interest, his former roommate, Ryan Barrett. How unbelievable was it that your former roommate was wanted for murder?
2: Insane. He had done a lot of crazy things to me, but murder was not what I was expecting.
0: Ryan and Jason had their own strange falling out a few months before Jazzy disappeared. Ryan's online accounts were hacked. He suspected Jason was behind it, since he was the only one who had easy access to Ryan's phone.
2: Nearly all of my Venmo accounts, any social media accounts were all locked out of. Same with my personal email.
0: He even got fired from his job, he says, after some messages and social media posts from his account.
3: Saying what?
2: Just very aggressive messages to managers that I would have never sent.
0: Ryan says he doesn't know why Jason would do that to him, but he'd had enough and moved out.
2: When I went back to grab my last few items, it turned out Jason had disengaged the lock, manually reset it to where my code wouldn't let me into the apartment.
3: So you couldn't get the last of your things?
2: Couldn't get the last of my things. I spent probably about an hour banging on the door.
0: Ryan says they never spoke again. The day after Jason's arrest, Jasmine's family was on edge, desperate for the one thing still missing, her body.
3: Talk to me about that process.
4: It was painful. It was really painful. We all stayed together and just waited. But by the second day, I was like, if they don't find her today, I'm going looking. We had come up with a game plan to kind of just look on our own because we needed that closure. We needed that piece of putting her to rest.
0: Detectives continued to search for clues as to where Jazzy's body might be. Location data from November 23rd put Jason on the banks of the Tennessee River. On December 1st, 2022, they searched the area and found her.
4: If there was anywhere that she had to be for that many days, she loved it there.
3: That was a special place to her.
4: She told him that he should go and see it before the leaves fall.
3: So she had told him about that place?
4: She did.
3: And that's where he ultimately chose to dump her body?
4: Yes.

0: not something that was quick. It was something that was gruesome. It was violent.
1: 60 stab wounds in all. As the family grieved, the man accused of killing Jasmine Pace sat behind bars. Thanks, in large part, prosecutors said, to her family.
2: How crucial was her family's involvement in all of this?
3: Extremely.
1: Hamilton County District Attorney General Cody Womp.
3: I don't know how the police department would have ended up getting a search warrant had it not been for her family.
1: Crucial? Absolutely. But it was also a ticking time bomb. Jason Chen's attorney, Josh Weiss, said the entire crime scene was compromised the moment Jazzy's family stepped inside.
4: This isn't one of your run-of-the-mill cases. Usually, police officers get a search warrant. In this case, Jasmine Pace's parents illegally broke into Jason Chen's apartment and searched that apartment.
1: Police warned Jazzy's family about it that night.
5: We legally can't investigate anything in there that you found because it wasn't found legally. That's not my rule. That's the state of Tennessee. That's just case law.
6: So that was torture, just feeling like, did we make a mistake? It was a constant just pit in your stomach of, there were times Katrina would call me and just say, he's not going to get away with this, right?
7: Hey, everybody. Lady Luck here. And we're celebrating America's 250th birthday. 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

0: years after Jasmine Pace was killed, her family gathered in a courtroom to see Jason Chin stand trial for her murder. Jason's parents and brother were there too.
1: What was it like for you to be in there, to be in that courtroom, and be in the same courtroom as Jason Chin?
2: I think I'm more so just numb to everything, that at first you feel just so much anger.
0: By now, the judge had ruled to allow in evidence from Jason's apartment. Armed with that, prosecutors laid out their theory of what happened that night. The couple fought, and Jason launched a vicious, drawn-out attack. This wasn't heat of the moment, they said. It was premeditated murder. Prosecutor Paul Moyle.
1: What would you identify as the challenges in this case?
3: Anytime you have a first-degree murder case, the challenge is premeditation. Mm. How do you show that there was an opportunity to reflect on your conduct before committing the murder?
0: They began by hammering home the brutality of the crime.
4: This is the suitcase in which Jason Chin stuffed the 98-pound body of Jasmine Pace.
5: You know, he didn't just stab her 60 times. He then put her body in trash bags. He then put her body in a suitcase.
0: The first witness up for the prosecution, Jasmine's mom, Katrina.
4: Were you concerned at that point about a police investigation?

0: wasn't thinking about a police investigation. I was just trying to find her. I was insanely scared.
1: Prosecutors knew the stakes. If they couldn't prove Jason meant to kill Jasmine, the jury could drop it to second-degree murder or even voluntary manslaughter. All of it was on the table.
2: This was prolonged to some extent. We know that she was in his apartment until he leaves with the suitcase to go drop her body by the river.
1: After that, prosecutors said Jason abandoned Jazzy's car in that parking lot where her family found it. Jason had pleaded not guilty to premeditated murder. So what his attorney, Joshua Weiss, said stunned everyone.
3: Jason Chen is guilty, but he's not guilty of the crime that he's charged with.
4: It's certainly not often that you hear a criminal defense attorney say that his client's guilty.
5: I wanted to get the jury's attention from the beginning. I said exactly, I'm not here to waste your time. Jason Chen is guilty of killing Jasmine Pace, but not to the degree the state is saying.
1: Weiss said Jason did kill Jazzy, but it wasn't premeditated, as prosecutors argued. Instead, he said, the evening began with the couple hanging out and drinking wine. But then
3: Jasmine goes back into the kitchen to get another bottle. And there on the counter is Jason's cell phone. Ding, ding, ding, ding. That familiar Tinder ding. Jasmine looked at his phone and saw all these messages with other girls. And it sent her in an anger, into a rage, and they started yelling, fighting. Jasmine attacked Jason with an empty wine bottle.
1: Jason had no choice, his attorney argued. He acted in self-defense, stabbing Jazzy in a fight he didn't start.
6: This is a voluntary manslaughter case.
1: Prosecutors completely dismissed the self-defense theory and even brought in a forensic tech expert who testified that Jason was not on Tinder at the time Jazzy was killed. In fact, the only time he was on the dating app, they said, was the next morning.
2: He's on social media, on Tinder, hitting on girls, and Jasmine is dead in his apartment, which really says everything you need to know.
1: When it came time to cross-examine Jasmine's mother, Weiss tried to thread a very small needle, showing sympathy while still questioning the evidence.
6: You said you would do anything to find your daughter?
0: Wouldn't you?
6: Of course.
0: Okay.
6: But you would break into an apartment?
0: To find my daughter? Yes.
1: Both sides rested. Now, the case was in the jury's hands.
7: I tried to remain very objective.
1: Sarah Reed was juror number 11. There was no question that Jason killed Jazzy. The issue on the table was premeditation. Sarah says she was swayed by what Prosecutor Moyle said.
7: Not only was it 60 stab wounds, there was 120 choices he made, in and out. That at any point he could have stopped.
1: It didn't take long for the verdict to come in.
8: We, the jury, find the defendant, Jason Chen, guilty of first-degree premeditated murder.
4: Let's talk about how quickly they came back. I mean, we're talking less than an hour.
2: Yeah.
4: Surprising?
2: I assumed that they were going to find Jason guilty, but that it might be over a period of hours or days.
4: Mm.
2: What we now know is that we had done our job.
1: Now, jurors had one more job to do, sentence Jason Chen. Before deliberating, they would hear from Jasmine's cousin, Jackie.
0: 60 stones are in this jar, one to represent every stab wound found on my beautiful, innocent 22-year-old cousin.
1: Jurors had two choices, the possibility of parole in 51 years or life in prison with no chance of getting out.
7: That decision came down to a conversation of Jasmine doesn't get to come back in 51 years.
1: Jason Chen is now serving a life sentence, no possibility of parole. Jazzy's family feels like they are serving a life sentence too. A lifetime of missing the beautiful spirit they all loved so much.
9: The world needed to hear that they didn't just need to look at her as a victim of a crime. they needed to look at her as like this most blessed person that would have just shown random acts of kindness to anybody.
10: What do you want people to know, to remember about Jasmine?
11: She put everything she had into being there for everybody else. She always put herself last. I mean, she got joy out of doing for others and being a loving, compassionate, kind, warm human being.
12: That's all for now. I'm Lester Holt. Thanks for joining us.
13: They said get down on the ground, so I did. I mean, I could be dead right now.
14: I wish I had put my face over his so he could look at me instead of...
12: She had to relive it all for the cameras. A new bride, married just 6 days. Then came that horrible night.
13: And I see kind of a dark shadow. All I remember was the bright flash of the gun.
12: She told police a mysterious man burst into their new home and killed her husband.
13: I put my hands on his face and I told him I loved him.
12: There's no doubt her story was heartbreaking, but it was puzzling too. Who was this strange man? Or, as you may find yourself asking, was there a strange man at all?
15: A brand new bride tells the story of some mystery man. That's got to set off alarm bells.
16: She was somebody we had to look at.
12: Now she's the one under scrutiny. Her clothes examined, her account questioned.
13: The detective asked me if I killed my husband.
12: What did happen that night? The truth would be far stranger than anyone knew.
17: I'm not the monster. You make me out to be.
12: I'm Lester Holt, and this is Dateline.
18: Here's Josh Mankiewicz with Out of the Shadows.
19: Albuquerque, New Mexico, a mile-high city, famous for its annual balloon festival. And the city where a match made in heaven came in 2005, when a friend of Catherine Bailey's set her up with a man named Scott.
15: What was it that made your friend think that the two of you would be a good match?
13: I'm not sure if it was anything other than he was a tall, handsome man, and she knew that's what I liked.
19: And Scott Pierce certainly was tall. At 6'8" and more than 350 pounds, he was a gentle soul trapped in the body of an NFL lineman. The two soon fell in love, and nature played an important role in their lives, both their own good natures and their love of nature.
15: What'd you like about him besides that he was 6'8"?
13: He saw the beauty in anything. I mean, he would stop to take a picture of anything.
19: Scott was behind the lens for pictures like these.
13: We would make special trips out into the desert when the cactuses were blooming. We took a lot of photographs.
19: But nature alone wasn't important to Scott Pierce. He was also nurturing. This big guy also had a big heart. He dreamed of one day becoming a nurse practitioner.
13: If I had a plant and it was almost dead and I was like ready to give up on it, he wouldn't let me because there was a chance it could come back. He just wouldn't give up on anything.
19: In May 2008, nearly 3 years after they were matched, Scott and Catherine, who worked in retail, took a big step as a couple. They bought a house in Northeast Albuquerque.
15: This was your first home?
13: Mm-hmm. I qualified for it on my own, actually, but with his nursing career finally taking off, we're going to be living okay.
15: What appealed to you about that house?
13: It looked very homey, and it gave us more room. I mean, we didn't need a huge house. We're both simple people.
19: A month later, they were married.
20: I, Scott, take you, Catherine.
21: Thank you, Catherine.
20: To be my wife.
15: Was our honeymoon coming?
13: The honeymoon was going to take a back seat for a little while, which was fine. We had a house. You know, we still had boxes everywhere.
19: That decision to buy that home at that time, on that schedule, would one day become a choice Catherine and others would examine and re-examine. Because that honeymoon the new couple had put off would never come. Just 6 days after the wedding, Scott and Catherine's new life took a turn no one saw coming.
13: He actually stayed up late that night watching a movie, and then came to bed. Next thing we know, the dogs are barking. I got up, went down the hall. I noticed the back door was open, and I thought it was 3 o'clock in the morning. I didn't have my glasses on, and I thought, why would Scott leave the back door open?
15: So if the back door had been open when he went to bed, he probably would have noticed it.
13: Yes. His routine was to go through the house and check that everything was locked.
19: Then, from nowhere, Catherine noticed something strange.
13: And I see kind of a dark shadow that looks like he's pointing a long, pointy thing at me. And I said, oh, Scott, stop messing around.
15: You thought it was your husband.
13: It didn't make sense that it would be a stranger in my home pointing a shotgun at me, so it had to be Scott playing a trick.
15: Tell me about this man with the shotgun. White, black, Hispanic?
13: A black shadow. That's literally all I saw. And then it snapped. This wasn't Scott.
15: What'd you think?
13: Your mind works very fast. He said, get down on the ground. So I did. And he said, where's Manny?
15: Manny.
13: And I said, what? What did you say? And he said, where's Manny?
19: And that's when, from the corner of her eye, Catherine caught sight of her husband. He'd woken up to see a man pointing a shotgun at his wife.
13: He was charging this guy.
15: Your husband of 6 days was coming to your defense.
13: Yeah. At that point, it was kind of a blur. All I remember was him turning very fast, but I saw the bright flash of the gun. And I think that kind of temporarily blinded me.
15: Where's the guy with the gun?
13: The only thing I can imagine is that he ran out the back door as soon as the gun went off.
19: Catherine grabbed the phone, called 911, and says she found Scott on the kitchen floor with a gaping wound in his neck.
15: Did you say anything to him?
14: Oh, yeah. I told him I loved him. I put my hands on his face and I told him I loved him. He had his hand up on his stomach and I noticed it fell. And apparently he's hurting, he died right there.
15: So by the time they loaded him into the ambulance and took him away, you didn't have a lot of hope.
14: I wouldn't even say that. I wasn't going to give up hope until somebody told me. Finally.
19: And minutes later at the hospital, someone did.
14: I remember the doctor finally walking in, and he said, so tell me what happened. And I said, no. Is he alive? I wasn't going to play this game. I wanted to know right away. And he said, no.
19: At age 41, Scott Pierce was dead 6 days after his wedding. And just like that, Catherine Pierce was a widow. What had happened in that kitchen? Who was Manny, the mysterious man for whom the killer had come calling? And who held the answers to all those questions?
12: A whole lot of questions in this case. Police were quick to set out to answer them, and they started with Catherine Pierce. It's more than her story that's under scrutiny. It's everything. Her clothes from that night, her marriage, even a life insurance policy.
13: I knew something was coming.
12: Did she have something to hide?

0: A new day dawned in Albuquerque that June morning in 2008, and as the sun came up, Catherine Pierce realized she'd been transformed. In just 6 days, she'd gone from smiling newlywed to blood-stained widow and to possible suspect in the murder of her husband, Scott.
1: You know, when a husband or wife dies, it's very natural for police to at least look at the surviving spouse.
2: I knew something was coming. It wasn't unusual.
0: And soon, Catherine was face-to-face with veteran Albuquerque homicide detective Mike Fox.
1: A brand new bride tells the story of some mystery man coming into the house and executing her new husband. That's got to set off alarm bells.
3: She was somebody we had to look at.
1: Tell me about Catherine Pierce's demeanor.
3: She actually shocked me how well she was able to put it together.
1: Calmer than you would expect?
3: Yes.
0: Detectives had many questions, especially after looking hard at the crime scene and finding something confusing. The killer had dumped out Catherine's purse on the back deck, but on the purse, no fingerprints. So was this a robbery gone wrong? Or was the purse some kind of diversion?
3: We knew we were dealing with somebody at that point that it had gloved up either with rubber gloves or something like that.
1: Which says to you what?
3: It tells me that whoever's involved was going in there to kill somebody and not leave any evidence behind.
1: Burglars generally do not carry shotguns.
3: No.
1: And if somebody surprises them, instead of shooting them, they just run away.
3: Typically, that's what I've seen through my career.
1: And so even though the fact that Catherine's purse was sort of dumped out and searched through, everything about this says planned murder, not planned burglary.
3: Correct.
0: But planned by whom?
1: Tell me about Scott Pierce. Anybody didn't like him?
3: No, everybody liked him. Great guy. Nothing bad in his background at all.
1: You no doubt did your due diligence to find out whether that marriage was as happy as it appeared to be.
3: Yes. Talking to people around him, everything was fantastic.
0: But detectives had heard that story before. When they looked deeper, they learned that Catherine's husband had a life insurance policy. The payoff was in the mid-six-figure range, and she was the beneficiary. When they canvassed the homes nearby, police found neighbors who'd heard a man and woman talking at around 3 a.m. Detectives wondered, had that been Scott and Catherine? Within hours of her husband's murder, criminalists confiscated the clothes Catherine was wearing when she said her new husband was gunned down right in front of her.
1: Police took your clothing because they wanted to test it.
2: Everything is evidence at that point. I understood that.
1: You weren't concerned?
2: Not at all. The detective asked me if I killed my husband.
1: Straight out.
2: And I said no. And he seems fairly satisfied with that.
0: But detectives asked Catherine to run through her story again, looking for inconsistencies. So she went through what happened that night again, just as she did in this video she would later make for her attorneys.
2: From here, I turned around, and there was a person, a tall person standing here. So I said, "Oh, Scott, stop messing around." And then he said, "Get down on the ground." That's when I knew somebody was in my house that didn't belong. I saw Scott standing at the other end of the room. I held out my hand and I said, "Scott, wait." The gun went off. His head was right here. And his neck was blown open, all of this. His throat, everything to back here, it was gone.
1: Did she say or do anything that made you suspicious?
3: No. Nothing showed that she wasn't telling the truth, but unfortunately, in her situation, I have to go after her as a possible suspect. It's to find out if she is involved, A, and then B, if she's not, later on make it so that when this does go to trial, it's not brought up by a defense attorney that tries to throw it on her and make her look like she's the one that did it.
0: But remember, there was something Catherine heard on the kitchen floor that night. Something that came from that shadowy figure who'd held a shotgun to Catherine's head before firing the fatal shot at Scott. The killer had also asked her a question that would soon become the focus of this investigation.
2: He said, "Where's Manny?"
1: Manny.
2: And I said, "What? What did you say?" And he said, "Where's Manny?"
1: It was a name that meant nothing to homicide investigators. But Catherine Pierce says she knew exactly who the man was after. Now police were looking for him too.
4: Coming up. So who was this mystery man named Manny? And could he help break this case?
3: It didn't quite seem right that this random person just happened to break in.
4: Police are getting closer. When date

0: It was just a few hours into a sunny Saturday morning in Albuquerque, June 2008. Catherine Pierce was in a police car, being taken home from the hospital, where her husband of 6 days, Scott, had just been pronounced dead. From the start, she'd been treated as a suspect in her husband's murder. Catherine's story was that a shadowy figure had broken into their home in the middle of the night and had then killed Scott, but for some reason, spared Catherine's life. Detective Mike Fox was working homicide for the Albuquerque police.
1: It didn't quite seem right that this random person just happened to break in and was looking for a guy named Manny.
0: Manny. It was the name that was about to break this case. It had to do, it turned out, not just with Catherine Pierce and her husband, but with the house, the piece of property they'd just bought as they began their life together. The couple had moved in just a month before the murder. A month before that question asked by the intruder in the middle of the night about where to find Manny.
2: You knew who he was talking about.
3: Yes, I knew exactly who he was talking about.
2: That's who you bought the house from?
3: Yes.
2: And they had moved out how long before?
3: Almost exactly a month prior.
0: Suddenly, the murder case had moved off of Catherine Pierce and onto the presumed target that night, a man named Manny. It turned out he was known to the Albuquerque police. And within hours, after detectives put out word they were looking for him, Manny called police. He offered to come in, sit down, and help out any way he could.
2: I'm guessing the first question is, who's looking for you that wants to kill you?
1: Yeah, who would want you dead?
2: And he says?
1: He says Jason Skaggs. He's the only one I can think of that would want to have me killed.
0: This is Jason Skaggs. Manny told police he and Jason worked together at a roofing company. Originally from California, Skaggs was an ex-Marine, a former trucker with a minor criminal record. And some of the story Manny was telling police added up. At 6'3 and only 200 pounds, Jason Skaggs matched almost exactly the description given by Catherine Pierce of a tall, slender intruder. But he was not, as far as police knew, a killer. To detectives, a home invasion that ended in murder seemed to be outside Jason Skaggs' criminal skill set.
2: If he was the guy in Catherine Pierce's house with the shotgun, he was a rookie.
1: And that didn't really match up with the gloves and some of the other things that were kind of popping in our heads as somebody that might be more experienced at this.
0: Detectives started tracking Skaggs' cell phone.
1: The cell phone started pinging off of El Paso, Texas.
2: That sounds like a guy on the run.
1: Yeah. I thought, okay, you know, is this guy just heading for Mexico?
0: But it turned out El Paso was just the closest cell tower to Elephant Butte Lake, the campground where Jason Skaggs was spending the weekend with his wife. And not only did he say it, his employer backed him up. Even with what seemed an airtight alibi, detectives brought in Skaggs.
4: Jason, do you mind stating your name and date of birth?
5: My name is Jason Skaggs.
0: Skaggs stuck to his story of a weekend camping trip at the lake. But what Skaggs didn't know was that his wife had already been interviewed. And she told a completely different story of what they did and when. Detective Fox broke that news to Jason Skaggs.
1: At that point, I could see that we had the right guy.
2: How can you tell when you have the right guy?
1: When a person's cooperating with you, they have a certain demeanor. And when you start to turn things on them and start to show that what they're telling you isn't the truth and that I know it, then you can see a change in the eyes. And so it just all starts to unravel.
2: And you can tell. You can see that.
1: Oh, yeah. And it's probably the most exciting part of homicide investigation is breaking a murderer with their own words.
0: To detectives, it was looking more and more as if Jason Skaggs had been the man with the shotgun in Catherine Pierce's home.
4: The woman in the house describes you.
5: I have never broken anyone's house. I have never shot anyone in my life.
4: Well, I think it's by accident. I think this guy came up behind
5: I have never shot anyone in my life.
4: Shot this guy.
5: Never. I have never shot a human being in my life, and I have not broken anyone's home.
4: We're going to solve this.
5: You'll find out it wasn't me. It wasn't me. I wasn't in their house.
0: Police kept hammering away, and that's when Jason Skaggs changed his story. He said he wasn't the man in Catherine Pierce's home, and he wasn't the person who pulled the trigger on that shotgun and killed Scott. but he did know exactly who it was.
6: When we come back, this case takes another hairpin turn. Just look at what police are about to find. A duffel bag, a gun, and gloves. Do these belong to the killer? Who was in the house that night?
4: The plan is to kill him.
0: Albuquerque police were moving full force in the first 48 hours after the murder of Scott Pierce. Scott's widow, Catherine, returned to the house they had shared to find more than a piece of her heart was missing. Quite a bit had been stolen now by that shadowy figure with a shotgun. It wasn't just the life of the man she'd married less than a week before. It was also the future they had planned together. But gone too was Catherine's camera, a gift from her husband, who had so loved photography.
3: Of all the things he could have taken, that was actually the best thing because it still had all my wedding pictures on it. I hope he saw the pictures. I hope it sunk in, what he just did.
0: Who had killed Scott Pierce was still an open question, but police thought they were zeroing in. Because remember, Catherine said the shadowy figure who'd come into the house in the middle of the night was looking for a man named Manny, who had lived in the house previously. When detectives found Manny, he said a co-worker named Jason Skaggs was the likely killer. When questioned, Skaggs denied any role in the murder and said he and his wife had been camping a couple of hours from Albuquerque on the night Scott Pierce was killed. But Detective Mike Fox soon broke down that alibi. And so, in the police interview room, he went after Skaggs with a new tactic.
2: I mean, you're thinking that at that point that was Skaggs saying, where's Manny?
1: Yeah, I'm saying, you know, whatever part you played in this, a good guy was killed. And you got to feel bad about that. I mean, I got into that they'd been married a week, that they had just moved into the house. And if you're a good person, that has to weigh on you.
0: Whether Skaggs was a good person is debatable. Whether he cracked under the pressure is not. Soon he was singing like a canary.
5: I wanted Manny to get hurt. I wanted him, you know, arms, legs, things that, you know, he'd be hurt or it'd take him a while to recover.
0: Skaggs said he wanted Manny hurt because Manny had slept with his wife. Skaggs admitted the home invasion was all about jealousy, but said he never wanted anyone dead. But Jason Skaggs also had a surprise for detectives.
1: I said, you went in there with a shotgun. He goes, no, I didn't go in there. I had someone else go in there for me. And we're like, what?
2: Who did Skaggs say was his accomplice?
1: He said it was Clifton Bloomfield.
2: That name mean anything to you?
1: No, the name didn't ring a bell at all.
2: But it didn't take you long before you knew a lot about him.
1: Correct. This is a serious guy.
0: Serious and scary. Clifton Bloomfield was 39, an ex-con who'd done prison time in Arizona for robbery, kidnapping, and assault. After his release, he had moved to New Mexico, where he dabbled in acting. But Bloomfield's new career apparently wasn't working as well as his old one. He was soon arrested and pleaded no contest to a home invasion robbery. Bloomfield was now on probation for that crime, released from jail less than a year earlier. He'd been set free into the custody of a co-worker at a roofing company, a man named, you guessed it, Jason Skaggs.
2: Clifton Bloomfield. He was the kind of guy you'd send into somebody's house to either beat them up or kill them.
1: Yes. And he physically met the description. He was also tall and slender.
0: When police searched Bloomfield's home, they found a black duffel bag containing a shotgun, bulletproof vest, and a mask. Also latex gloves, used, as police soon learned, by the killer who had dumped out Catherine Pierce's purse to try to make this murder look like a botched burglary. Detectives now believe Jason Skaggs was telling the truth. It had been Bloomfield behind the shotgun. His criminal history fit the crime. He'd been convicted of a violent home invasion robbery before. It wasn't long before police tracked down Bloomfield and arrested him.
2: This is a guy who's done prison time. I would think this is a guy who's not going to talk.
1: I didn't think he would.
0: But maybe Bloomfield had seen those wedding pictures of Scott and Catherine on the camera he'd stolen. Had he also picked up a conscience somewhere on his journey? Because the hardened con surprised detectives by opening up.
1: I was a little shocked, but pleasantly shocked.
0: As police would soon learn, Clifton Bloomfield's version of the truth changed with the New Mexico wind. But among the several statements Bloomfield gave was an explanation for his mission that night, looking for Manny.
4: The plan is to kill him.
5: Okay. If you're going to kill him, is Skaggs going to want to talk to him first, or are you going to take him somewhere?
4: No, he just had one message for him. He said, tell him his Anglo-Saxon said bye. Time up, give him a message.
5: Okay.
4: And put around him.
0: But in the house that night, Bloomfield said he realized that the Manny he knew from work bore no resemblance to the 6-foot-8-inch Hulk he found bearing down on him in the dark.
4: That it wasn't Manny.
5: He was too big. My hands stopped coming at me. I put my hand out. I was like, so fast.
4: Did you intentionally fire or accidentally fire?
5: I don't know. That's more than I don't think.
0: He says he was about to leave when Scott Pierce charged him. True or not, the result was that Bloomfield put himself behind a murder as a favor to a friend. Except, he killed the wrong man.
2: This was all just spectacular bad luck. If you'd moved out of that house a month later, would your life be different?
3: It would be very different.
2: If your husband were a sounder sleeper, if he hadn't woken up?
3: Things could have been different.
2: If the guy with the gun had left when he realized Manny didn't live in the house anymore?
3: Yeah, so many things. The wrong place at the wrong time.
0: Bloomfield and Skaggs were charged with murder. For Detective Mike Fox and his colleagues, it was a job well done. A case quickly solved.
2: Scott Pierce is murdered early on a Saturday morning. And less than 48 hours later, you have all the suspects in custody and confessions.
1: Yes.
2: Good job.
1: Came together pretty well.
2: Case closed.
1: That's what we thought.
0: They were wrong. Catherine Pierce was about to learn that the shadowy figure she'd confronted that night was one of the most cold-blooded killers her part of the world had ever seen. And her involvement with him wasn't over.
6: Coming up, a twist that stuns Catherine Pierce.
3: It doesn't make any sense that he left me alive.
6: It would stun the police, too. When date

0: In the weeks after the murder of her husband, Scott, Catherine Pierce was still living in the home where he had been killed by mistake. Instead of moving out, Catherine cleaned up the bloodstains and stayed. She says she was determined to face her own fears.
1: I began to get up in the middle of the night and kind of walk through the house with the lights off just so I could get that out of my system so I wouldn't be afraid of it. I walked down the hall without the lights on. I went to the back door. I let the dogs out.
2: You walked through the kitchen.
1: I relived it over and over and over again.
2: And that made it easier.
1: If you repeat something over and over and over again, it lessens a little bit every time.
0: But Catherine was also facing a broken-hearted truth that she lost the love of her life.
1: I had no idea what my future would hold, especially in the romance department.
2: You could not conceive of ever finding that kind of love again.
1: No, I could not.
0: And now the detectives who'd quickly closed the case by getting a confession from that armed intruder, Clifton Bloomfield, were about to realize they weren't done with either Bloomfield or Catherine Pierce. That's when the crime lab here in Albuquerque got a hit on Clifton Bloomfield's DNA. But it had nothing to do with the murder of Scott Pierce. This was a DNA sample left at the scene of a completely different Albuquerque homicide. The killing ground was in this neatly kept home in 2007, some 6 months before the murder of Scott Pierce. The murders of Tak and Peng Siu-Yi had been front page news and sparked citywide outrage and fear. The Yis were beloved figures, pioneers in the city's Korean-American community. They'd come to the U.S. in the 70s, worked multiple jobs, raised four successful children, and lived the American dream. Mr. Yi had just retired so they could travel. And then they were murdered in their own home. Detective Mike Fox had a personal connection to the case.
3: He actually was my neighbor at one point. So I'd see him out gardening and very pleasant man.
2: Not a neighborhood where you would expect this to happen.
3: No. This is another crime where you have a victim that hadn't done anything to deserve it.
0: And the crime Detective Fox and his colleagues had investigated had been especially vicious. Mrs. Yi had been beaten and suffocated with a plastic grocery bag. Her husband had been beaten to death. But before he died, Mr. Yi took a swipe at his killer, and his deed kept home in 2007, some 6 months before the murder of Scott Pierce. The murders of Tak and Peng Siu-Yi had been front page news and sparked citywide outrage and fear. The Yis were beloved figures, pioneers in the city's Korean-American community. They'd come to the U.S. in the 70s, worked multiple jobs, raised four successful children, and lived the American dream. Mr. Yi had just retired so they could travel. And then they were murdered in their own home. Detective Mike Fox had a personal connection to the case.
3: He actually was my neighbor at one point. So I'd see him out gardening and very pleasant man.
2: Not a neighborhood where you would expect this to happen.
3: No. This is another crime where you have a victim that hadn't done anything to deserve it.
0: And the crime Detective Fox and his colleagues had investigated had been especially vicious. Mrs. Yi had been beaten and suffocated with a plastic grocery bag. Her husband had been beaten to death. But before he died, Mr. Yi took a swipe at his killer, and his DNA was found under Mr. Yi's fingernail. Police now knew it was the DNA of Clifton Bloomfield. He had not even been a suspect in the murders.
3: Part of me was shocked, but part of me was like, makes sense. The brutality of the murders.
0: News that Bloomfield had committed two more murders sent a shockwave through Catherine Pierce.
1: I realized that I really could be dead. He could have killed me for fun because I was in the wrong place at the wrong time.
2: Or because you possibly could have identified him.
1: Anything. Why leave a witness behind? It doesn't make any sense that he left me alive.
0: The story gets stranger. Before getting the DNA hit on Bloomfield, Albuquerque police and prosecutors had already arrested, indicted, and jailed two other men who they believed were responsible for the Yee murders. One of the men had even confessed. But the DNA of those two men was never found at the murder scene. DNA now linked only Clifton Bloomfield. Those results came back from the crime lab just days after the murder of Scott Pierce.
1: My lawyer called me up and said, "We found something. It looks like he could have been arrested before he ever killed Scott."
2: I kind of get the feeling that it's also when you kind of began to get angry.
1: Yes. Somebody like that, why did it take so long to put him behind bars?
0: Catherine's lawyers, Ben Davis and Brad Hall.
2: How long did it take them to test that DNA?
4: 7 months.
2: And during that 7 months, Mr. Bloomfield was on the street, and one of the things he did was kill Scott Pierce.
4: Correct. They had 7 months to prevent the murder of Scott Pierce, and they chose not to do that.
0: Carrie Brandenburg was the Bernalillo County DA.
2: Should police have submitted that DNA sooner than they did?
5: Hindsight, yes. At the time, it was done the way things are done. We have limited resources. We had cases that were going to trial that we needed DNA on, and so there's a priority.
2: So this was something that fell through the cracks.
5: I can't say that it fell through the cracks because that insinuates that something wrong happened, and I can't say that anything wrong happened. The process worked the way it always works.
0: But that answer wasn't good enough for Catherine Pierce. This widow was about to begin a crusade, and Clifton Bloomfield was about to come out of the shadows.
6: Coming up.
7: I'm not the monster. You may make me out to be.
6: Haunting words from the killer himself. Catherine Pierce and you are about to hear his story.

0: The range of emotion Catherine Pierce experienced after the mistaken identity murder of her husband Scott had gone from devastation to relief when his killers were caught, and then to anger when she realized that if a double murder investigation 6 months earlier had been handled differently, Clifton Bloomfield might have been in jail instead of in her kitchen.
1: DNA evidence could have prevented him from killing Scott, and it infuriated me. I mean, I couldn't believe that such a minor, insignificant detail from a previous murder could have saved Scott.
0: That detail she's talking about? The DNA that linked Bloomfield to the Yee murders. The DNA taken from under Mr. Yee's fingernail. It sat in the Albuquerque Police Crime Lab, with no tests being performed to identify it, for months. The match didn't come until after Scott Pierce was dead. Catherine Pierce thought the process had failed her, so she filed a lawsuit against the city of Albuquerque, its police department, and various detectives, including the man who had helped to quickly solve Scott's murder, Detective Mike Fox.
2: It's kind of ironic. You find her husband's killer in less than 48 hours, and you still get sued for not having found him earlier.
3: I guess one of the pitfalls of being a police officer, no one's ever really happy with the police. They always like the firemen better.
0: And by 2012, Catherine's lawsuit was headed for trial. Catherine was dreading having to revisit the time of Scott's murder. She'd already done it once in this video, assembled by her attorneys as they prepared her case.
2: You've moved on a little bit.
1: Moved on, because I don't want to relive it.
2: Do you feel at all bad suing the police department that brought in your husband's killer in a couple of days?
1: No, I don't feel bad. For me, it was more about bringing awareness to what the police are doing or not doing in this case. All I want is for them to do their job all the way through.
2: You talk to police and they say, one, we did do our job. We brought those guys in the minute we knew they were suspects. DNA is not like it is on television. We don't have an answer in 15 seconds.
1: And I do understand that.
2: And we got a lot of murders. We do the best we can. We wish we could solve everyone. We wish we could close everyone right away. But that's not real life.
1: And I know the police department or the detectives did not come in and kill Scott. I get that. It's not about smearing the Albuquerque Police Department or detectives. It's about giving them more incentive to do their job better.
0: Just before trial, the city settled with Catherine Pierce for close to $500,000. Her attorneys.
2: The city admitted no liability in that settlement.
4: Routine.
2: What's that mean to you, that the city settled just before it went to trial?
5: You don't pay a lot of money if you didn't do anything wrong, do you?
0: Although it settled the suit, the city defended the work of its police department throughout what it called a complex investigation.
2: To Catherine Pierce, it felt like an ending to a sad string of what-ifs. What if she'd moved into this house a week later? What if Scott hadn't woken up? What if the DNA from the Yee homicides had been tested sooner? She'd had what felt like a very long run of very bad luck. And the connective tissue in all of it was Clifton Bloomfield.
6: I'm not the monster people may make me out to be. But I'm not perfect either.
0: This is Clifton Bloomfield in an interview in 2009 given to the Albuquerque Journal newspaper.
6: I've done my share of wrong. I've done plenty of dirt.
0: Bloomfield was willing, even eager, to talk about the Pierce case, to explain what went wrong.
7: I feel bad about what happened.
8: Me?
7: I feel bad about what happened there.
6: What happened in the Pierce case was a tragedy. Imagine in a darkened room just seeing shadows. And you tell a person to stop. You have a shotgun in your hand. And they continue trying to grab it from you.
0: It's hard to imagine being blasé about murder, but then Clifton Bloomfield has committed a lot of them. Maybe that's why he tells the story as if he's an observer and not a participant.
1: And he said, get down on the ground.
0: Bloomfield's version doesn't quite match with that of Catherine Pierce, the only other survivor of that night.
1: I saw that interview when he exaggerated a lot. He said Scott was reaching for the gun. That never happened. I think Scott just lunged. He turned and pulled the trigger. I think it was as simple as that.
6: It's a tragedy. He'd been married. And weak. Another tragedy. He was a nurse. Tragedies don't end. They just keep on going.
0: And the list of tragedies Clifton Bloomfield brought about just kept going. Faced with the death penalty in the Yee murders, Bloomfield cut a deal. He pleaded guilty to murder charges, and in exchange for a life sentence, he admitted committing two more killings before the Yees, before Scott Pierce. The first was a talented designer found strangled in his home in 2005. 3 days later, the body of an 81-year-old retired schoolteacher was found, beaten, and suffocated.
4: But he wasn't even a suspect in any of those.
3: No, he was good. He wore gloves. He made it so no traces of him would be left behind, except when he got scratched.
4: And suddenly he's not just the guy you brought in on the Scott Pierce homicide. Suddenly he's what, a serial killer?
3: He's his own kind of serial killer. He's not hunting prostitutes or somebody that looks like his mom.
4: He just kills and keeps on killing.
3: He's just killing for the art of killing.
4: How many murders do you think Clifton Bloomfield has committed for which he's never been charged?
3: I honestly couldn't tell you. 10 wouldn't surprise me.
0: Bloomfield declined Dateline's request for an interview. Jason Skaggs pleaded guilty to murder in the Pierce case and is serving a 30-year prison sentence. Meantime, the DA's office in Albuquerque freed those two men, the original suspects in the Yee murders. One of them settled a lawsuit with the city for nearly $1 million. The city, again, admitted no liability. And Catherine Pierce has at last been able to move on. The woman who once thought she would never find love again has remarried, fulfilling one of the wishes Scott had for her in their brief time together.
1: When I was, you know, trying to talk about forever in our little pillow talk, he said, I might not live to be an old person. But he said, if that happens, I want you to move on and find somebody. Wow. What a gift.
4: And you did.
1: And I did. I could be dead right now. I know that. It's like being given a second chance. So I'm running with it.
8: That's all for now. I'm Lester Holt. Thanks for joining us.
9: The night before, Angela thought that she'd heard somebody messing at the front door of the residence. She felt she was being watched. All the wounds that she had to her body, it was a very angry attack.
8: A nursing student with three children, nobody was busier than Angela.
10: As soon as class was over, she was gone.
11: Back home.
10: Mm-hmm.
8: And that's where they found her.
12: My girl ain't answering the phone.
13: The officers could see a lot of blood.
8: Police thought her boyfriend's behavior seemed odd.
14: He gets to the door and sees it kicked in and he doesn't go in.
9: People thought that there was something suspicious about that.
8: But he had an alibi.
14: Did he try to point the finger at anybody else?
13: He did, Angela's ex-husband.
8: The ex had an alibi too.
13: He came off as very calm and collected.
8: And there was something else missing.
9: We got a phone call.
8: Until someone found it.
15: They asked me if I would be willing to come up there and wear a wire.
8: Just one old friend talking to another.
16: This is just my second drink.
8: About a secret she was dying to share.
15: I think she was almost proud of the whole thing.
8: A case where the biggest twist came after the verdict.
15: Wow. That was my response. Wow.
8: I'm Lester Holt, and this is Dateline. Here's Keith Morrison with Prairie.

0: Elementary School, and where, later that morning at Minot State University's Department of Nursing, Professor Diane Scholl wondered why one of her students hadn't shown up for an 11 a.m. exam.
1: Before we all started taking the test, I said, "Has anybody heard from Angela?"
0: Angela was this woman.
2: "My name is Angela Wilder. I'm a student nurse with MSU, and I'll be assessing your cardiovascular system today."
1: She was just this sweet little Southern girl.
3: Sweet little Southern girl?
1: Yep. I was Miss Diane, and yes, ma'am, and no, ma'am.
2: "Okay, I'll let the doctor know, and he'll be in with you shortly."
0: Angela Wilder was, in addition to a nursing student, a mother of three, who, just days before, had revealed to her professor that she was pregnant.
3: "Did you have any advice for her?"
1: "Well, we talked about how stressful school is, and we talked about, you know, her not feeling well, and then that's when I just told her, yes, she's expected to come to class, but if she couldn't, she needed to call and let me know, and we would just make other arrangements."
0: But that morning, no call, no Angela. Was she ill? Class was over before one of Diane's students dropped a kind of bombshell.
1: She said, "Well, I think it was Angela's house when I drove to school, but there's police tape around it and a lot of people in hazmat suits."
0: And indeed, it was Angela's house. This little place next to a Lutheran church across the street from that elementary school. It was Angela's fiancé, home from a night shift, who called 911.
4: "I just got home. My back door is kicked in, and my girl ain't answering the phone. My son's inside with her and everything. I'm about to go in and see what the f*** is going on."
5: "Okay, why don't you just wait for officers? I'll get them over there."
0: So, the fiancé stayed outside. The officers went in. The house was neat, tidy. They found the two-year-old unharmed. They went down the hall, looked in the next bedroom, and there she was, very dead.
6: "I didn't know at the time exactly how many times she was stabbed, but I knew that it was vicious."
0: Minot Police Detective Sergeant Dave Goodman.
3: "How many eventually did you find out? How many stab wounds?"
6: "Somewhere near 40.
3: And there was the fiancé, and you've got a crime that looks like a crime of passion. What story did he tell about coming home?"
6: "He reported that he had been at work all night. When he arrived home and found the back door to the residence kicked open, said that he was obviously concerned about that."
3: "If that was me, I think I would have rushed in there to see what was going on with my family."
6: "And I say that too. Of course, until you experience that yourself, I guess none of us know how we would react."
0: Still, Goodman's detective instinct kicked in. So what if some 911 dispatcher told him to wait? Would an innocent, worried parent really do that? It was suspicious. Why did Angela's fiancé, Chris, stay outside? And had he really been at work all night as he said he was? They took him downtown for the first of several interviews, where Goodman and his partner, Detective Sergeant Krista Matthijs, sized him up. His name was Chris Jackson.
3: "How did he present?"
7: "He was calm. He was crying. He was upset. He was mad."
0: Where was he that night? Chris said Angela drove him to work at Walmart. Dropped him off before 11 p.m.
8: "And I kiss her and I say, 'I love you, sweetheart. Drive safe. Have a good night.'"
0: Angela was nervous, he said, afraid to be left alone.
3: Why did he say she was anxious during the night?
7: "The night before, she thought that she'd heard somebody messing at the front door of the residence. She felt she was being watched."
0: "So," said Chris, "he called and he texted her repeatedly. But after 2 a.m., he said, she didn't pick up when he called.
7: And he figured she had fallen asleep."
0: But no, she wasn't sleeping. But who killed her and why? When Chris first arrived at the police station, they let him make a phone call. It was obvious he had his own suspect in mind.
8: "Richie's probably the piece of who did it. God, I hope they piece it too. I hope so."
0: Richie? Who was he?
9: A pregnant young mom dead, her toddler nearby, and an investigation about to lead to even darker discoveries.
7: "Her fingernails were broken off."
9: Detectives talked to Richie.
10: "What happened to your face? Are you getting scratched in your face?"
9: Are they getting closer or getting played?
3: Did he have an alibi?
7: He said he did.
9: When Dayton

0: Timeline continues.
1: The wind on the prairie is a fickle thing, like people sometimes are. Is that why Angela Wilder's fiancé Chris was so angry?
2: Richie's probably the piece of who did it.
1: There was a history to this. Long before that November morning in 2015 and far away from Minot, North Dakota, in Alabama, Angela met Richie at church. They were the best of friends as kids. And after Angela had a baby as a teenager, it was Richie who scooped her up, married her, adopted her little girl, and before long they had a boy of their own. All witnessed by Angela's sister, Crystal.
3: She tended to date guys that were funny, that were gentle, that were intelligent. And really, Richie was all those things.
1: Richie was in the Air Force. That's why they moved to Minot, big air base there. And it's where Angela pursued her dream of becoming a nurse.
3: She took classes whenever she could. She could have up to two jobs at a time, still attend her classes and take care of her kids.
1: Why did Richie and Angela's lifelong bond rupture? Who really knows? But theirs curdled into a corrosive, toxic anger. Richie was court-martialed, convicted of domestic abuse, drummed out of the military. A divorce followed. But then, like the prairie wind, their affection shifted. Richie remarried small-town North Dakota girl named Cindy, who'd moved to Minot and become a kindergarten teacher. And soon Cindy and Richie had a baby of their own. And Angela got engaged to Chris, and she had another baby too. And these two new families all settled down again. Or they might have, except for Richie and Angela's nasty custody battle.
4: She said he's just fighting me all the time, you know, and it's just been really hard with the kids.
1: It was bad between those two. Scary.
3: I got a frantic phone call from her one morning, and I was like, calm down, what's going on? She says, it's Richie. I just woke up, came out of my bedroom, went into my living room, and he's sitting on my couch and looked at me and said, see, I told you I can get to you if I wanted to.
1: Is that what happened here? An angry ex-husband's revenge?
5: Hello. Hi, are you Richie?
6: Yes, ma'am.
5: Hi, Richie. My name's...
1: A few hours after the murder, after talking to Angela's fiancé, Chris, Detectives Goodman and Matthijs call Richie in for a talk. But he didn't seem to know what was going on.
7: And I'll tell you, Angela's dead.
6: Oh, really?
7: Yeah.
8: Did he seem upset by what had happened?
9: He didn't, no.
8: That strike you as odd?
9: It did, yes.
8: Well, you'd want to have some reaction. It's the mother of his child.
9: That's what we would expect.
1: Their questions got tougher.
7: Did you kill her?
6: No.
7: No?
6: No. I'm 100% truthful.
8: Did he have an alibi?
10: He said he did.
5: Did you work last night?
6: From 7 to 11, yes, ma'am.
5: Okay. Where'd you go after you left work?
6: Straight home.
5: Can anybody tell us what time you got home?
6: Mm-hmm. Cindy.
1: That is, his new wife, the kindergarten teacher, who confirmed that when she woke up for the baby, but he didn't seem to know what was going on.
7: And I'll tell you, Angela's dead.
6: Oh, really?
7: Yeah.
8: Did he seem upset by what had happened?
9: He didn't, no.
8: That strike you as odd?
9: It did, yes.
8: Well, you'd want to have some reaction. It's the mother of his child.
9: That's what we would expect.
1: Their questions got tougher.
7: Did you kill her?
6: No.
7: No?
6: No. I'm 100% truthful.
8: Did he have an alibi?
10: He said he did.
5: Did you work last night?
6: From 7 to 11, yes, ma'am.
5: Okay. Where'd you go after you left work?
6: Straight home.
5: Can anybody tell us what time you got home?
6: Cindy.
1: That is, his new wife, the kindergarten teacher, who confirmed that when she woke up for the baby during the night, Richie was beside her in bed.
11: It's home. It's home that I was up.
7: If that's the truth, Cindy, then that's fine. I mean, maybe he was home during those three times that you were up during the night. Is that possible? Sure. But what do you know about this?
1: So, maybe the detectives could get some evidence from the crime scene techs, who told them Angela had tried to fight off her killer,
10: Her fingernails were broken off. It appeared that the assault actually occurred while she was in bed and ended up on the floor next to the bed.
7: Your DNA is not going to show up anywhere on her?
6: No. It's not possible, the DNA.
7: It's going to show up under her fingernails?
1: But they couldn't help but see the scratch.
7: What happened to your face?
6: Where?
7: You got a scratch in your face.
10: He had the story that he had been wrestling with his younger son and that he had got scratched.
1: Police also impounded two cars driven by Richie and his wife. And in one, a small spot of something dark brown on the inside of a door.
9: Visible to the naked eye, but not obvious that it was blood, but enough suspicious for them to go ahead and collect that.
1: And when the lab called back a few weeks later with news, well, it was quite a moment.
10: We were excited. We couldn't believe it.
1: That spot in Richie's vehicle? It was indeed blood. Angela's blood.
9: We ended up standing up during that conference call and hugging. We were so excited to get that news.
1: But no arrest, not yet. Not until more results came in on material found under Angela's fingernails.
10: About a week later, we heard back on the fingernail clippings, and that came back to Richie, and we said, okay, let's go get him.
1: And so they did.
10: We found him at a local gym in town. I said, I have an arrest warrant for you for the murder of Angela.
1: Richie Wilder Jr. was charged with murder. He soon pleaded not guilty.
10: We offered an interview to him. He didn't want to talk, and he went to jail.
1: And then, a couple of months later...
0: Hi, Richie. You remember us? Detective Mateus, Detective Goodman.
1: Richie asked to see the detectives again because he was finally ready to tell the truth and blow the whistle on his accomplice. Wait, accomplice?
12: Coming up...
2: He drug her off the bed. He kept just stabbing her.
12: Richie's story and why he says he kept it secret.
2: He kept threatening my family.

0: He drug her off the bed and kept just stabbing her.
1: Richie Wilder Jr. had a new story. A new and shocking story that put him in his ex-wife Angela's bedroom the night she was stabbed to death. But did he kill her? Oh no, Richie said. So who did? Richie was finally ready to reveal the secret. To point the finger at the very man who first accused him. The killer was Angela's fiancé, Chris.
0: I was like, what the f*** are you doing, man?
1: But, to start from the beginning, Richie said Chris had discovered Angela was cheating on him while he worked his night shift at Walmart. He wanted to catch her in the act, prove she was an unfit mother, so they, Chris and Richie, would win custody of their respective kids. Sounded good to Richie. So, Friday, November 13th, 2:15 a.m.
2: Richie told us that he picked Chris up from Walmart, that he drove him to the house. They were supposed to catch her in the act of cheating on Chris.
0: When we opened the door, it looked like there was two people in the bed, you know? And, of course, when we pulled back the cover, the first thing I noticed, there wasn't a person on the bed. That was a body pillow.
1: But maybe Chris didn't understand that, said Richie, because he went crazy and started stabbing her.
0: I ran over there, and I touched her neck and felt her pulse, you know, because she was kind of like, you know, like, as I would touch her pulse, whatever, she, like, leaned up and, like, scratched the mess out of my face. I grabbed her hands, and she was just like, I love you.
1: That was why his face was scratched, said Richie, and his DNA was under her fingernails. Anyway, afterwards, said Richie, he drove Chris back to work, dropped him off at Walmart.
3: And where did Chris ride?
0: In the passenger seat.
1: The same side of the car where that spot of blood was found. Angela's blood.
3: When we first interviewed you, Richie, why did you not tell us this?
0: Well, one, because he kept threatening my family. He's like, if you tell anybody, he's like, I'm going to kill your wife, I'm going to kill your little one,
1: It was quite a story. The only problem? Walmart, where Chris worked, has cameras everywhere. And it just so happened that Detective Goodman had spent most of the night before the interview with Richie watching videos. Videos that kept witness of every movement, every minute. If Chris left the store to kill his wife, then Goodman wouldn't find him on any video shot between 2:15 a.m. and 3 a.m.
2: Every 5 to 10 minutes, we have him there at the store. We have him in the entryway, sitting down eating his lunch, during the time that Richie's telling us he's stabbing Angela.
1: In fact, the only times Chris briefly left the store, his scheduled breaks.
4: So he simply couldn't have taken part in such a game with Richie.
5: He couldn't have, and we knew that.
1: Goodman held back as Richie spun his tail. And then?
3: Chris did not leave Walmart during those times.
0: I know he did, but I picked him up.
3: I know he didn't because I watched him on video.
1: And minutes later, Richie Wilder, his bluff called, simply folded.
6: You can stop anytime you want.
0: I'll stop. Okay.
1: And so, when Richie Wilder's murder trial started a few months later,
7: the evidence shows that
1: prosecutor Kelly Dillon was confident.
8: I felt I had a very strong case. My strategy was to simply present the crime scene, present the physical evidence, and present Richie's multiple stories about how this went down.
1: Straightforward enough. As Richie listened, his wife Cindy dutifully seated near the defense table, the prosecutor called witnesses who told the jury about Angela's blood in one of Richie's cars, about DNA linked to Richie under Angela's fingernails, about the changing, self-serving stories Richie told.
0: She, like, leaned up and, like, scratched the mess out of my face. I grabbed her hands. And she was just like, I love you.
8: Up to that point, I was thinking, he might be able to convince a jury. But then when he got to the point where Angela sat up and said, Richie, I love you, it was done. It was done for me. It's just such an incredible thing to throw into that story. It was just an example of Richie needing to be the hero.
4: What did he gain from killing her? Or what did he think he would gain?
8: Control. He wouldn't have to deal with Angela anymore.
7: Richie Wilder is responsible for Angela's murder, and only Richie Wilder.
1: Richie's defense attorney countered that the murder weapon was never found and suggested Richie was somehow set up.
9: I think there's reasonable doubt here, and I ask that you find Richie Wilder not guilty.
1: And the jury went out and returned in less than an hour.
8: I've had simple theft cases that have taken longer to decide than this case did.
10: We, the jury, find the defendant, Richie Edwin Wilder Jr., guilty of the crime of murder.
1: Guilty. Richie's wife, Cindy, dissolved in tears in the courtroom. And then again, later, in the hallway.
11: He's a good man. He's a good husband. He would never do anything that would hurt his kids. None of it makes any sense to me at all. I know that I was home that night. I got up on a couple occasions with my kids. When I got up, he was at home.
1: Sad, still so loyal, still clinging to that long-demolished alibi. Not so uncommon, really, for a spouse to refuse to accept an awful truth about her man. Anyway, Cindy was left to pick up the pieces. Her sister Abby moved to Minot to help.
12: I just felt like she needed me as a sister, and she needed the support. I've been a single mom for years. I know how hard it is to do it on your own. So I felt like I was going to do what I could to help her to bear that burden and to figure things out.
1: And it helped. Cindy went back to her teaching job. But even with Abby there, she felt lonely. A certain kind of lonely. Uh-oh.
13: Coming up, growing suspicions about Cindy.
2: Did she drive him there? Was she inside the house? Was she involved in this?
13: And a secret revealed.
14: Wow. That was my response. Wow.
13: When Dateline continues.
1: Murder can have so many innocent victims, like the children. Angela and Richie's forever deprived of both parents now.
11: I am what the kids have now. I am. They've been with me for the past year, and they will continue to be with me. And they need to know that their dad is a good man.
1: Stepmother Cindy, the kindergarten teacher, said she was doing her best in trying circumstances, raising as stepkids the children of the woman her husband had just been convicted of murdering. She did get some help, mind you, from her sister, Abby.
12: I saw that she was struggling and needed some help, you know, trying to figure out the whole single parent thing.
1: But of course, Abby had to wonder what happened that night, the night Richie murdered Angela. Human nature, really.
12: I had tried to ask her a few times, are you sure he was home that night?
1: Same question that bothered those Minot detectives. But Cindy stuck to her story.
15: He didn't leave the house that
16: yes,
15: night.
16: Yes, he did.
15: He did leave the house that night. No, he didn't. I was upset.
1: But as you could tell, they had their doubts about Cindy.
2: Did she drive him there? Was she inside the house? Was she involved in this?
1: But no way to know.
5: We just did not have anything to go on.
14: Did you kind of put it out of your mind?
5: We did.
1: Meanwhile, Abby helped Cindy with the kids and watched her sister grow even more sad.
12: She did seem lonely. She wanted someone to talk to. She wanted a companion. It seemed like she was just dealing with the realization that her husband wasn't coming home.
1: Wasn't necessarily romance she was looking for. Just a man to talk to. Like the bartender she'd once known at a Minot watering hole called The Original. His name was Matt Walters. He and Cindy had met before her marriage to Richie in 2013.
14: We hang out on slow nights and sit there and do shots together. And there was one night where we had a really good, in-depth conversation. Ever since then, she felt this connection. That's how she always referred to it, was this connection.
17: But did she trust you, feel safe with you?
14: She seemed like it.
1: They lost track of one another after Cindy married Richie, and Cindy had a little girl. But after the murder, Cindy found Matt on Facebook.
14: She said something like, "I suppose you've heard." And I said, "Heard what?" And she linked an article to Richie being arrested.
17: Did you feel a bit sorry for her?
14: I felt really bad for her.
1: Matt and some friends took Cindy out for a drink at, well, where else? And talked about, you guessed it, Richie's arrest.
17: Did she have any comment about his guilt or innocence?
14: She insisted that he was home alone with her all night and he never left. And I think the only thing I ever said to her is, if that's not true, and you testify to that in court, you could end up in prison.
1: Matt knew something firsthand about prison. He'd done a little more than a year behind bars himself in his early 20s for burglary before turning his life around and going to work as an electrician.
17: You warned her.
14: Yeah. I let her know that prison isn't a place she wants to go to.
1: Anyway, Matt was a shoulder to cry on.
14: She was going through a really crappy time.
1: And even after Matt moved to Denver, they chatted online. And one day, Cindy said something very disturbing.
14: We were talking about how Richie got caught and he's going to prison. And I said, a knife's kind of a stupid way to do something like that. And she said, the knife was a backup. It was supposed to be a gun.
1: Wow.
14: That was my response. Wow.
17: She wasn't the innocent bystander.
14: She wasn't the innocent bystander. And the right thing is to let the proper people know.
1: So Matt did. He called the Minot police, who by then had all but given up on the Cindy angle.
2: There was a phone call into the general police department phone line.
14: Uh-huh.
2: This individual had given his name and phone number and that he had information in regards to the Angela Wilder homicide.
16: So, what'd you do?
5: We arranged a time for Detective Matthijs and I to place a call, and we heard him out.
2: He seemed very credible. He was somebody that had this bad gut feeling from conversations that he had with Cindy that there's more to this.
1: So detectives took the next step. They enlisted him as a confidential informant and gave him a name, CI-17-001.
17: And what's it like to be a confidential informant?
14: During the time, it was kind of cool. It was kind of like what you see on TV.
1: The arrangements, however, were a little daunting.
14: They came out and they asked me if I would be willing to come up there and wear a wire.
1: What was it like to hear that?
14: I was kind of stunned and dumbfounded for a second. You know, after a second of thought, if she was involved, you know, the right thing was to go up there and help them.
1: Careful. You can never know when you set a trap exactly what you'll catch.
18: Test, test, test. I'm almost there.
13: Coming up, Cindy stays silent. Until
2: all of a sudden it happens.
15: We like had this thing like planned for like 2 years.
13: When date.

0: What do you do when you suspect an old friend has helped commit an awful crime? Do you wear a wire for the cops? Matt Walters was willing, but how could he even arrange a way without arousing suspicion to see Cindy? After all, he lived way off in Denver.
1: How did you organize the meeting with Cindy?
2: Well, I told her I got laid off and I was going to come back to Minot to see some friends, and I asked her if she wanted to hang out. She seemed to jump at the opportunity.
0: But nervous? Oh, yes. Investigators set up a secret meeting at this hotel.
2: There were four detectives sitting there, and that's when it kind of hit me like, holy cow, this is for real.
0: But how to do it without spooking her? The detectives had an idea.
3: One of our options was to have a hotel room, which we had audio and video wired, and we were going to be in the room next to it.
0: But Matt was engaged to a girl in Denver.
2: I said, yeah, that's not going to happen. There's only around one reason you go to a hotel room. And I'm like, we're, you know, not doing that.
0: So they considered hiding the wire on his body. Matt didn't like that either.
2: Cindy was very careful and paranoid. And I just gathered that if they put a wire on me and we started talking about this stuff, there was a chance that she would want to search me.
4: He felt that it would be better to just go for a ride or to go out and have his car wired.
0: So police did just that, then hid a transmitter in the trunk so the detectives could follow and listen in.
5: Test, test, test.
0: 9:30 p.m. Matt picked up Cindy at her house.
2: How's it going?
3: Well, you know, it's her friend passed out.
0: They went to a bar where Matt turned on a phone app to capture the conversation while they weren't in the car.
2: Well, I'm going to get a beer. I wanted us to all be comfortable together. I hadn't seen her in years.
0: He didn't push too hard, didn't probe.
6: This is just my second drink.
0: For now, he was just an old friend catching up till past midnight. Then
2: I drove her home, and you know, she didn't get out of my car, which is good. But it got to the point, it seemed like an hour in, where she wasn't saying anything relevant.
0: Detectives Goodman and Matthijs, parked no more than 30 feet away in the dark, were desperately trying to stay awake.
7: At some point, we both were probably thinking, okay, we're on hour four, and we're sitting in this dark car. You're getting tired. You're getting exhausted. We've been listening for hours.
8: There's nothing there.
7: And then all of a sudden it happens.
2: You know, I said, well, I should probably get going. And her body language changed, and just the tone of the situation changed. It was pretty obvious that she was angry.
1: Angry?
2: She seemed angry.
1: Angry about what?
2: Well, I wasn't sure, so I asked her.
9: Are you mad at your husband?
6: No, like, I'm proud of him. I'm just pissed that he got caught and that he got sloppy and impatient, and because we, like, had this thing, like, planned for, like, 2 years.
0: Planned for 2 years? What?
7: It was almost like the floodgates opened and she got it all off of her chest at once.
6: He came home that night and he said it got sloppy. She fought back. He had to do what he had to do. She put up a good fight. Like, she did.
9: Well, I'm sure she's fighting for her life.
6: She scratched his face. Like, and that's what got him, too, was, like, if it was me, I would have gone back and cut her fingers off. I would have burned them. I would have lit the house on fire.
1: What was it like to hear that?
2: It was the hardest mental thing that I've ever had to do, to hold back that urge to tell her to shut the up, that she's sickening, that she's disgusting.
6: He, like, went psycho on her because the hate and the anger,
2: yeah,
6: and the frustration, and I totally would have done the same thing, too.
9: I know, it's like I said before, a knife's a stupid way to kill somebody.
6: Well, he had a gun that was untraceable, but and every time he, like, took it, it kept, like, jamming, and I guess that night it was an old... I helped him clean up. He left again to, like, dispose of the clothing and the weapon and everything, and I thought we were, like, in the clear.
9: Do you think you're a horrible person, or do you think it needed to be done? Because you've said both.
6: I fully believe that it needed to be done.
0: Needed to be done, she said, as if murder was somehow a winning solution to their long-running struggle over who got custody of the kids. And finally, remember how Angela told her fiancé before the murder that she was worried about being watched? Angela was right to be worried.
6: Like, Jesus. I helped him. Like, I would leave, like, when he worked nights, I would leave the house at, like, midnight and, like, sit outside her house in my vehicle seeing who came into the house, when her boyfriend left, where, when she, yeah, we had this planned out. And he up. Because he didn't clean the car good enough. One spot of blood in my car.
8: When she said that, can you tell me what that was like?
7: We were pretty excited.
4: There were some high fives in the car.
9: All right, let's call it a night. I'm beat. You're beat. We'll see each other again. Right? Maybe.
0: Wrung out and exhausted, Matt rendezvoused with detectives at the Sleep Inn.
4: Well, we got back to the hotel, and we went into the room, and I said to him, is it too soon to hug you?
2: I was just so drained. And so then we called it a night. I went back to my friend's house that I was staying at, and I couldn't sleep for probably 2 or 3 hours, even though I was exhausted. It was all just so surreal. It was a whirlwind of disbelief and shock and disgust. And I kept having pretty graphic images of what Angela went through during the murder.
0: You didn't know Angela, did you?
2: I didn't.
0: A few days later, the detectives went to the school where Cindy was a substitute teacher, third grade that day.
3: We met with her privately in an office at the school. I showed her that I had the arrest warrant for her for being a part of the homicide with Angela.
10: How'd she take it?
3: She really didn't respond. She didn't cry. She didn't make any statements.
0: Oh, but she would. Such a surprise on the way.
11: Coming up, Cindy says she was just bragging.
12: A handful of things in that conversation are somewhat true, but for the most part, it's false and extremely exaggerated.
11: But will anyone believe her?
13: That was kind of a shocker in the courtroom that day, in fact, wasn't it?
11: When

0: Cindy Wilder was tiny, almost childlike, in her jail jumpsuit. Barely 5 feet, maybe 100 pounds. A trusted teacher of the very young and very innocent.
1: Right hand, do you swear the statements you're about to make will be...
0: And yet here she was in court answering to allegations of a very big crime, of huge hatreds, of lying to everyone, even those who loved her most.
2: I felt betrayed because I had felt sorry for her, and as a sister, I wanted to help her. And then to find out that it all felt like a big lie and that I was betrayed and deceived, it was terrible.
0: No doubt. She did say what she said on those tapes with the confidential informant, Matt Walters.
3: Like, if it was me, I would have gone back and cut her fingers off. I would have burned them. I would have lit the house on fire.
4: What did you think when you heard that, knowing there was a 2-year-old child in the house at the time?
5: I thought, well, those are strong words. That's a lot of hate.
0: But was it? Or was it something else altogether? A few days before that
6: Hello?
0: Scene in court.
6: Hello?
7: Yes, hi.
6: This is Cynthia Wilder.
0: We interviewed Cindy by phone from the Ward County Jail in Minot. How would she, how could she explain all those terrible things she said to Matt on tape? Her answer was also her legal defense.
6: No, I mean, I'm lonely, and I was trying to see if there could be any sort of relationship.
4: Yeah.
6: And I was kind of mostly just trying to impress him.
7: You were trying to impress him, did you say?
6: Yeah. Because I know he has had a criminal history, too. So I thought, you know, that would kind of be, like, our connection, our, like, common thing.
7: So you said, I did all these terrible things when you didn't really do them?
6: A handful of things in that conversation are somewhat true, but for the most part, it's false and extremely exaggerated.
7: So what would be true out of that conversation?
6: The fact that I knew about it after it happened.
7: Okay. And you hid the fact that you knew about it.
6: Right. I didn't want to get arrested. I didn't want to lose my kids. I didn't want to lose my job.
0: Would a jury believe Cindy's explanation that she was merely trying to impress a man with a bunch of made-up tough talk? Certainly the prosecutor didn't buy it.
8: If you're trying to impress a boy, you make up a story about being a state champion gymnast or diver, not about being an accomplice to murder.
0: In any case, no jury would have to decide. On a charge of conspiracy to commit murder, the prosecutor offered a deal. Cindy would spend 25 years in prison, then get out to resume her life. And Cindy turned it down. She had a strategy of her own. She would take an Alford plea, meaning she'd plead guilty not because she did it, but because a jury would likely find her guilty. And that way she believed the judge would impose a much lighter penalty. And in May 2018, Cindy's attorney appealed to Judge Stacy Louser for a lenient sentence, 10 years. And now it was the judge's turn. Would she believe Cindy's explanation?
9: You were the one person who could have stopped this nightmare. You were the one person who could have intervened, who could have called law enforcement when Richie Wilder left your home. You were the one person who could have spared Angela Wilder's life. You chose not to do so. I am hereby remanding you to the North Dakota Department of Corrections and Rehabilitation as to count one, conspiracy to commit murder, to a sentence of life imprisonment without the possibility of parole.
0: Life without parole.
4: That was kind of a shocker in the courtroom that day, in fact, wasn't it?
10: It was a surprise, but it's certainly, in my mind, well-deserved.
0: From Cindy... not a flinch. From her sister?
2: It almost feels like a death of someone in the family. Everything changed. At least before, there was some sort of a hope that, you know, even if it was a long period of time, there's still that hope that, you know, we could make memories again and go on trips and, you know, spend time together outside of prison walls. And that's gone.
0: But for Angela's sister...
11: She's a horrible person. She's exactly where she needs to be. And I'm so thankful that the judge saw her for the individual that she is, the monster that she is.
0: And so our story ends with a family shattered. And Matt Walters doesn't regret his decision to wear a wire, but he struggles. Doing the right thing was not easy.
12: Basically, I'm responsible for ending another person's life in all meaningful ways, which is fine. She deserves it. But it's still kind of a hard thing to deal with to know you ended someone's life.
0: Like you feel somehow it's on you?
12: Yeah, there's like a weight on me.
0: And Angela would surely be working as a nurse by now, would finally have achieved her lifelong ambition to care for people and make them well.
13: She pops in my head, and I just think that was sad because she would have been one heck of a nurse.
14: That's all for now. I'm Lester Holt. Thanks for joining us.
15: He has turned my life upside down. He took everything away from me, everything that I sacrificed for, everything that I worked for. He even took my daughter away from me.
14: Once, they were so good together.
16: How did love turn into hate like this?
14: Before that night of violence.
17: He drags you down to the basement.
15: All the way down. I'm trying to fight him off. I can't breathe.
14: Then, a twist no one expected.
17: They've got three witnesses who identified you in a lineup. Did you understand that?
15: Yeah, I do understand that.
14: The alleged victim accused.
18: It's just a terrifying, shocking experience.
14: Who did what to whom?
19: The evidence showed an evil and vindictive schemer, a diabolical conniver.
14: A frame-up that fooled nearly everyone.
20: This is going to be hard to try to figure all this out.
18: You couldn't invent a worse nightmare.
14: A confounding case of vengeance.

0: Welcome to Dateline, everyone. I'm Lester Holt. They were a couple who seemed made for each other, smart, good-looking, and in love. But when things started going wrong, that passion turned into sudden violence and an elaborate plot to get revenge so clever and twisted, prosecutors had never seen anything like it. It almost succeeded. There are two sides to every breakup. And if the end is bitter and anger spins out of control, a once perfect romance can become a nightmare.
1: This story was a crazy case of he said, she said, with a lot of twists and turns, and it explodes into a story you couldn't possibly have imagined.
0: Simona Sumisar doesn't have to imagine it. She lived it.
2: How did I keep my sanity? How did it happen? This all happened to me. Me. A simple, simple person.
0: For Simona and Jerry Ramertan, it was a romance that started with so much promise. She thought he might be the one.
3: Describe him.
2: Charming, sweet talker, confident, you know, he could make things happen.
0: The couple lived in Simona's four-family house in Queens, New York, in the shadow of Kennedy Airport. Simona, a 34-year-old immigrant from Guyana, worked as an analyst for Morgan Stanley.
2: I got into the finance business at a great time.
3: Good money?
2: Good money.
0: She also owned a Golden Crust restaurant franchise. She'd start her day working in Manhattan from 5 a.m. until 2 in the afternoon. Then she'd commute back to her restaurant in Queens, where she'd work late into the night.
3: And you slept when?
2: I don't know. I look back at it and I don't know, a few hours here and there.
0: Not long after the Golden Crust opened, a handsome, confident man walked in and introduced himself. It was Jerry, and he quickly became one of Simona's best customers.
2: Literally, I would see him almost every day. He would stop by, just casual conversations, talk about his work, him being a detective.
0: The 37-year-old Jerry said he had once been a police officer and still had close ties to law enforcement. Now he worked in security, although his exact job was a bit of a mystery.
2: He comes along and literally everybody was referring to him as my bodyguard. They loved the thought that he was around.
3: Were you an investigator?
4: I was a consultant. I would consult on anything that involved in security or investigation matters.
3: She described you as the perfect guy.
4: I did whatever I could at the time, whatever I could do to help her.
5: 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We apologize for the inconvenience. Your program will return in a few short moments. Please stand by. The station you're listening to is experiencing technical difficulties.
0: We have Dan's wife.
2: That was a shocker. I doubted her at first, but you can't be serious.
0: It got worse. Not only was Jerry married, he also had three children. Simona confronted him.
2: At first, he denied it. Finally, he tells me that it's true, but it's not what it seemed. The marriage was arranged by family for a green card.
3: So what did you do with that explanation?
2: I didn't believe it. How do I trust anything that you say?
3: How did you explain that I have a wife but I'm with you?
4: I explained to her that before I met her, I was separated from my wife, which was true. My wife was living in Brooklyn. I was living in Queens. She was upset about it, but she never ended the relationship.
0: But it was the beginning of the end. Simona banished Jerry to the basement and then finally told him to leave her house by February 20th, 2009. But more than 2 weeks after the deadline, Jerry was still there.
2: He was talking about a relationship like it still existed. And I kept on saying to him, Jerry, you have to leave. We're not together.
0: They started arguing. But this time, Simona says it took a dark turn into strange and ominous territory.
2: He got my hands behind me. Next thing I'm hearing duct tape unrolled.
0: Simona says Jerry jammed his knee into her back, pushed her face down onto her bed, and quickly taped her wrists together. But she says Jerry was strangely calm. He let her sit up in bed and acted like it was just another lazy Sunday at home. He watched TV, ordered Chinese food, and incredibly tried to win her back.
2: You have me right now, duct tape, and you're having a conversation with me. Have you lost your mind? I just let him have it. And I call him every name I could possibly call him.
0: For a moment, Jerry seemed to lose it. Simona says he started crying, pulled a gun out of his waistband, and put the barrel against his own head.
2: I said, listen, if you want to kill yourself, don't do it in my house. Don't do it in my house. And in no time, he was back to normal again.
0: The bizarre scene played out for hours. Simona says she thought it was Jerry's dramatic parting shot. But when she tried to get up from the bed, she says he snapped.
2: Just when he just grabbed me with one arm and just pulled me right down the stairs.
3: How big a man is he?
2: He's 6'4", more than 200 pounds.
3: And forgive me, but how big are you?
2: 110 pounds, 5'1". And I was duct taped, so I couldn't control what was going on really much.
3: He drags you down to the basement.
2: All the way down.
0: Simona says she was lying on the basement floor when Jerry wrapped duct tape around her legs.
2: He didn't utter a word. He just took all his clothes off, untied my robe, took off my underwear, and that was that.
3: He rapes you?
2: Yes.
3: And you're powerless to resist him?
2: Yeah. And I'm trying to fight him off, but I can't. I can't breathe. And I really felt like I was going to pass out. He started to cry again and apologizing that he didn't mean to do this. And he hopes that, you know, I don't report it. The last thing I think I said to him was, you should have just used the gun. Why didn't you?
0: Jerry didn't answer. He simply grabbed his things and left. Simona called 911.
6: What's your name, ma'am?
7: Simona.
6: What's the emergency?
7: I was assaulted by my ex-boyfriend, and I need to make a report. He just left.
0: Jerry Ramertan was arrested and charged with rape. He emphatically denied every detail of Simona's accusation.
3: She said she had been bound, dragged downstairs, raped. Not just any rape, hours of emotional torture and forcibly penetrated.
4: I never touched Simone.
3: You did have sex that night?
4: Yes.
3: In the bedroom?
4: Yes.
3: Not downstairs?
4: No.
3: Consensual sex?
4: Sure. We were having sex all the time. There was never a rape.
0: And with that, a bitter he said, she said case was unleashed. One that would land both Jerry and Simona on the wrong side of the law. Coming up, a disturbing 911 call, a string of armed robberies, an astonishing twist.
2: I was asked to step out of the car. Handcuffs was placed on me.
0: Was Jerry's accuser the real criminal?

0: More than a year had passed since Simona Sumasar had accused her ex-boyfriend Jerry Ramratan of rape. Jerry was out on bail. In a desperate phone call, he tried to plead his case to her one last time.
1: He said, please, please, please, I'm begging you, don't do this. Don't do this. Don't go through with it. Think about my kids. And I said, don't ever call me again or try to contact me.
0: Simona wanted to see Jerry behind bars. But on the night of May 21st, 2010, her case and her life exploded into chaos. She was driving near her restaurant when she was pulled over by police.
2: These were detectives. These weren't regular patrol officers.
1: Detectives, plain clothing. You know, and I explained who I was. They didn't seem to care. I was asked to step out of the car. Handcuffs was placed on me.
0: Simona was bewildered. She'd never been in trouble with police before. More puzzling, the detectives were from suburban Long Island. They drove Simona to a precinct house in Nassau County, where she was questioned about her car, her driving routines, and her whereabouts on several dates.
1: We're having a conversation about all of these things, and nothing is making any sense to me. These people obviously think I did something.
0: The detectives acted as though Simona was hiding something and kept pressing her. Her attorney, Nick Bruston.
3: Simona's arrest was a nightmare. She's not given any information about why she's being arrested, has no idea what's happening. It's just a terrifying, shocking experience.
0: Simona says she was even more shocked when she finally learned why she was there. A frantic 911 call had made her the suspect in an armed robbery.
4: This is 911. What incident happened?
0: The caller was a woman named Luz Johnson, who had been driving in a quiet Long Island neighborhood just over the border from Queens.
4: Ma'am?
5: Yes.
4: When they pulled you over, did they say that they were officers?
5: Yes.
4: She said that it was two males, brown complexion, one female, either Indian or Hispanic.
6: She was pulled over by this male and female police officer in a two-tone Jeep Cherokee with a red flashing light.
0: Reporter Sherry Einhorn covered the story for News 12 Long Island.
6: They're wearing bulletproof vests with badges or shields hanging from their necks. They have black semi-automatic handguns.
0: But it turned out these were not police officers. Johnson says they were bandits who robbed her at gunpoint, walking off with her rent money, $1,400 in cash. The MO struck a chord with Nassau County Police. It sounded almost exactly like two other armed robberies reported nearby over the previous 6 months.
6: Each of the incidents happened in the wee morning hours. Each of the incidents seemed to be a routine traffic stop. And in each of the incidents, the female is often described as either Spanish or Indian.
0: The first victim, Rajiv Manhanlal, a burly man in his 20s, described a harrowing confrontation with the petite woman posing as a cop.
6: Manhanlal tells police that she handcuffed him and police find him wearing handcuffs. And Manhanlal also tells the police that the female officer cocked her gun near his head and a bullet popped out. And police do, in fact, find a bullet on the ground.
0: That case went unsolved. 5 months later, the same thing happened to an optician named Terrell Lavelle.
7: They had, like, badges. I was at the light, and they told me to pull over.
4: Did they state that they were police?
7: Yeah, they said they were police. It was a woman and a guy.
4: Okay, female white?
7: No, she was, like, Indian-looking.
6: He's able to describe a little more detail of the car that pulled him over. A Jeep Cherokee, gray, with partial gold rims, with a flashing red light.
0: Still not enough to crack the case, until the night Luz Johnson became victim number three.
4: The police are there with you now.
0: Johnson was inconsolable, so shaken she could barely put a sentence together. But she was clear-headed enough to remember the license plate of the Jeep Cherokee. Police traced it to a house in Queens. It was Simona Sumasar's house, the very same house where police had come 1 year earlier when she had said she was raped. But this time, they were coming for her as the suspect in a string of brazen robberies. All police needed now was a positive ID.
6: Each of the three victims is able to pick out Simona Sumasar from a photo pack.
0: To prosecutors in Nassau County, it looked like a mountain of evidence. They charged Simona with armed robbery, possession of a firearm, and impersonating a police officer. When Frank DiGaetano, the prosecutor in Simona's rape case, first heard about her arrest, he had to ask himself what kind of person his star witness really was.
8: I've prosecuted priests, I've prosecuted doctors, lawyers, Boy Scout leaders.

0: Simona Sumisar was getting to know the justice system from both ends. First, in Queens, as the accuser and star witness in a rape case against her former boyfriend, Jerry Ramertan. And now, in a Long Island jail cell, charged with armed robbery and impersonating a police officer. The prosecutor of her rape case found the charges hard to believe, but he knew Long Island prosecutors had discovered a motive.
1: She was in arrears on her taxes. They eventually came to believe that her restaurant was failing and that she was in desperate financial straits.
2: I understand she had some money issues.
3: A lot of money issues. There's a lot of stuff going on.
0: When they first started dating, Jerry was at the restaurant all the time, greeting customers, driving employees home, handling deliveries. He was so involved, some people thought he was the boss.
2: What did you do at the restaurant initially?
3: At first, I came there and I started assisting her because she was having problems. She had violations, several thousands of dollars in violations. They were coming after for taxes. She had an SBA loan, small business loan, and she defaulted on the loan. There's a lot of stuff going on.
2: Was she a good businesswoman?
3: She tried.
0: Jerry says Simona's financial situation got so bad, he took charge of day-to-day operations. Then, when Simona formed a new corporation to run the restaurant, she named Jerry an officer. She even created a new bank account to handle expenses and put it in Jerry's name. And finally, when money became too tight, he says Simona took the ultimate step.
2: You say that Simona ended up selling the restaurant to you.
3: Correct. And they gave me notarized letters stating that it was sold to me. And they also transferred the light, the gas, all the utilities in my name.
0: Simona says she did not sell the restaurant, and it was never in dire straits. She says her problem was with Jerry. Once she discovered he was a married man, she just didn't trust him anymore.
4: I had no clue who he really was, if anything that he said was true at all. And I said, you know what? I can't take this anymore.
0: And that's when Simona says she told Jerry to leave. She also wrote an email to his wife. Things were getting ugly.
2: In the email it says, "Revenge is sweet. He deserves what he gets. You were never going to put him in this place. Someone needed to."
4: There is no doubt that I had it in for him. I'm not going to deny that. I explained to her that I am trying to get him out of my life. It's not an easy thing to do.
2: I mean, was this related to the fact that you had set this deadline and...
4: Yes, and I wanted him out.

0: It was just 1 month later that Simona accused Jerry of rape.
1: Why would she make this up?
2: Well, her whole problem was she wanted to store back. After all the stuff I've done for her, do you know how preposterous that sounds? After all this time, you're going to accuse me of rape? It was like a nightmare.
0: But now the prosecutor, getting ready to bring Jerry to trial for rape, had his own nightmare. His star witness had lost her most important credential, her credibility.
3: We were presenting her as a thoughtful, gentle, private woman. And essentially, you know, the defense would have been able to paint her as Ma Barker.
0: And that's exactly how it played out in front of a grand jury. All three victims testify that Simona was the woman who disguised herself as a police officer and robbed them at gunpoint. Simona was indicted, and her bail was set at $1 million. She couldn't come up with the money and remained in jail.
1: They've got three witnesses who identified you in a lineup, identified your car. They had what to them seemed like a pretty good case. Did you understand that?
4: Yeah, I do understand that.
0: But what Simona didn't understand was why Nassau County police and prosecutors were ignoring evidence she felt certain would clear her. Most significant, she claimed she had an airtight alibi for the night of the third robbery.
5: Ma'am, when they pulled you over, did they say that they were officers? Yes.
0: Robbery victim Luz Johnson's 911 call was made on the night of May 19th, 2010 at 1 a.m. from Inwood, a small town on Long Island. But at that very moment, Simona told police she was gambling at the Mohican Sun Casino in Uncasville, Connecticut, 120 miles away.
4: Can I prove where I was on May 19th? I'm not sure, but I know that I went to Mohican Sun. And I said, you probably don't believe me because, you know, I'm sure everybody's saying that they're innocent. But you could confirm with my family, my nephew was with me.
0: Simona said she not only had a witness, she had concrete evidence. Police were given security camera images of a woman resembling Simona at the casino's gaming tables. And records show that calls made from Simona's phone pinged off cell towers near the casino at the same time the robbery was reported in New York.
4: And I thought that was it. That's all I needed to get me out. I'm thinking that, okay, I'm safe now.
0: But prosecutors weren't convinced.
1: I think looking at that picture in the Mohican Sun, and well,
4: it looks a little blurry.
1: It's a little grainy.
4: Right. A little grainy, I admit. But how does my phone making phone calls from Connecticut at the same exact time of the robbery in New York, hours away? The only thing that I thought that could have saved me didn't.
0: Simona's attorney says police didn't take her alibi seriously because they had already made up their minds.
6: It was very clear that it's Simona in the picture. The cell phone records support it. With that kind of evidence, a full investigation should be conducted into what she's claiming.
0: But Nassau County police didn't budge. They felt the evidence against Simona was overwhelming. And as she languished in jail for months, one thing kept eating at her. Something that happened the night she was taken into custody.
4: At one point during the interrogation, I noticed that there's a folder, like manila folder, this high, and on top of it is his picture.
1: Whose picture?
4: Jerry's. They have a folder on him. So I spill my guts about the rape, everything I know about Jerry, and what's going on. And the detective casually just says to me, well, this is not about him. I'm thinking to myself, how could this not have anything to do with him?
0: Coming up.
4: It was just unbelievable. I had to pinch myself.
0: A new witness comes forward and upends the entire case.
3: She decided to go to the Nassau DA's office and come clean.
0: Simona Sumisar was in jail, about to be tried for armed robbery and impersonating a police officer. For a woman who had been a success on Wall Street and owned her own restaurant, it seemed to defy all logic.
1: Is it hard to believe that that's you?
4: Yeah, I say it every day. It's not my life. This couldn't have happened to me. It's like a bad dream.
0: Simona said she was innocent and thought she had given police an airtight alibi for the night of one of the robberies. She racked her brain trying to come up with an explanation. She could only think of one. This had to be the work of Jerry Rambertan.
4: There was no doubt that at that time that this has to do with Jerry.
0: Simona felt certain the man charged with raping her must be connected to the charges against her now. But how? She says she pleaded with police and prosecutors to try to find out, but they didn't seem interested. Simona's lawyer says they didn't do their jobs.
6: Police have blinders. They get a piece of evidence they think is credible, and they follow it to the exclusion of all else. And they were looking for ways to prove that she committed this crime. They were convinced she did. They weren't looking for ways to prove that she didn't.
0: As the months dragged on, Simona felt like she'd been assaulted twice. First by her ex-boyfriend, and now by the justice system.
4: It became difficult, you know, all the negative light because of my arrest. A lot of embarrassing things that my family had to, you know, go through. A lot of shame, a lot of guilt. Like, how would I explain what's going on, what's been said about me?
0: Then, just before Christmas, a gift. A woman arrived at the Nassau County DA's office with evidence of a plot against Simona. How did she know? She said her boyfriend was behind it.
3: She was trying to extricate herself from that relationship. He'd show up at her house, she'd refuse to let him in, and she came to realize that the only way to get rid of him was to expose his conspiracy. So she decided to go to the Nassau DA's office and to come clean.
0: The informant said not only was Simona not involved in any robberies, but there were no robberies.
5: I thought it was the police. They had badges.
0: The dramatic 911 calls, the testimony, the evidence, all of it was faked to frame her.
4: I couldn't say anything else but, wait a minute, are you kidding me? Isn't this what I was saying from day one?
0: The informant provided cell phone records linking the three robbery victims to the mastermind of an elaborate plot. It was not only the informant's boyfriend, but the man Simona had suspected all along, Jerry Ramratan.
3: He resolved to do whatever he could to discredit her. And in Jerry's world, that was bringing false charges against her. And he did it in a very, very clever and really masterful way to pin these crimes on her.
0: All three so-called victims confessed that the entire thing was a hoax and said Jerry was behind it. They all pleaded guilty to perjury and went to jail. Nassau County prosecutors had to admit they were wrong about Simona. They dropped the charges and released her.
4: It was just a moment, unbelievable. I had to pinch myself, like, I'm really, literally out.
0: Simona was finally free, but she had paid a heavy price. She'd been separated from her young daughter for 7 long months.
2: How often did you get to see your daughter?
4: I had refused to have her come there. I got arrested in May. The whole summer went by, never seen her. And just before the week of school in September is when I asked her dad to bring her. And I tried to explain everything to her in an hour about how she shouldn't worry about anything.
2: What was that like?
4: That was the worst.
0: Now, everything circled back to Jerry Ramratan. He was arrested again and charged with conspiracy. This time, he went to jail to stay. And most significant, all the charges against him were combined so that he would be tried for both conspiracy and rape in front of one jury.
1: Jerry, you see why this looks really bad? You're accused of rape by Simona. Simona suddenly ends up in jail, accused of armed robbery. So 3 people that claim she did it, all were related to you.
2: They're not also all related to me. And I trust the justice system. Even though I was done injustice, I guarantee you the truth will come out.
0: Coming up, the case for the defense. The witnesses were lying.
7: They lied about everything. But it just takes any one juror to say, I don't believe these people.
0: When Dateline...

0: The love between Simona Sumisar and Jerry Ramratan had long since been replaced by bitterness.
1: Was she in love with you?
2: I believe so. So how did love turn into hate like this? Money's a dangerous commodity.
3: He is a sociopath. I don't believe that he would stop at anything to get what he wants.
0: In November 2011, the most intimate secrets and grievances of their relationship played out in court at Jerry's trial for rape and conspiracy. The prosecution set the tone, calling Jerry a liar and manipulator, used to getting his way until Simona forced him out of her business, her house, and her heart.
4: This time he was going to have to leave with his tail between his legs. That was something that, you know, he just could not allow to happen. I think he became extraordinarily angry, and that's when he decided he was going to rape her.
0: Simona took the stand and described the events of March 8, 2009. Hours of captivity in her own bedroom, followed by a brutal rape.
1: That must have been hard.
3: It was. I went in there not knowing what to expect. I also remind myself that I didn't have anything to worry about because I didn't need to lie about anything.
4: She relived her relationship with Jerry on that witness stand, and she relived her ordeal with Jerry on that witness stand. And I thought every moment of her examination rang true and was very powerful.
0: The prosecution told the jury that Simona's body was a crime scene. Semen recovered during her sexual assault exam contained Jerry's DNA, and there was evidence of a genital laceration.
4: Most women who are raped, there are no injuries. You know, if there is injury, that is indicative of a forcible act.
0: The report included pictures of Simona's face and arms.
4: There are duct tape marks consistent with duct tape having been placed around her wrists.
0: Prosecutor DiGaetano also had evidence that Jerry's fingerprint was on a roll of duct tape recovered from the house.
4: Collectively, you know, the evidence was overwhelming and really supported her account.
5: Queens DA's office.
0: Next, the jury heard about a fake robbery plot, as intricate as an episode of CSI or Law & Order, Jerry's favorite crime dramas. The prosecution said it was brilliantly conceived, not by a real cop, as Jerry claimed he once was, but by a detective wannabe, who it turns out had once been convicted for robbery himself.
4: I did know early on that he was not a police officer. I mean, he had a felony record, so he could not have been a police officer.
0: The prosecution called the three so-called victims who had accused Simona of armed robbery.
6: And I got lost and I was done. They pulled me over.
0: Even Luz Johnson, whose dramatic 911 call seemed so real, now said she was simply reciting a script, elaborately written by Jerry.
4: He knew police procedure. He knew how these investigations were conducted, and he made use of it. And he was very detailed in the script that he gave to each of the three victims.
0: The prosecution had painted an ugly picture of Jerry Ramratan, a rapist and schemer without conscience.
2: I was shocked. I can't believe that someone would sit there and create a story like this. Look at the sloppy police work that was done on my case. The evidence that they produced at trial.
7: Even during that time.
0: Now, it was the defense's turn. Jerry's lawyer, Frank Kelly, challenged Simona and her story of being held captive for hours before being raped.
8: I thought it was just ridiculous that my client would be there for hours and hours ordering Chinese food and repeating the same thing over and over. Can I stay? Can I stay? And please don't tell the police after I leave. It was just ridiculous.
0: Kelly ripped into the fingerprint evidence, arguing that the one print found was on a roll of duct tape, not on the pieces allegedly used to bind and gag Simona.
8: There was no proof that any of those pieces of duct tape came from that particular roll. Of course, his fingerprint was going to be on the outside of one. He had placed it there on the bureau.
0: Kelly argued that the medical evidence was flimsy too, including the medical technician's report of the genital laceration.
8: And he took a photograph of it. You couldn't see it. And he did admit that even on consensual sex, you can get such a laceration. The only thing I ever saw on any photograph was one line across one of her forearms, but I couldn't tell you that was from duct tape.
0: Kelly dismissed the conspiracy charge, telling the jury that part of the case was built entirely on the testimony of confessed liars.
8: These are lowlifes. They lied about everything, but it just takes any one juror to say, I don't believe these people. They are convicted perjurers. I don't believe Simona Sumisar because she was in financial difficulties and she won't even admit that.
0: In the end, the defense asserted the case was really all about Simona, a woman in deep financial trouble who turned against a man who loved and supported her, framing him in a desperate effort to get her restaurant back. In a dramatic moment, Kelly presented a bill of sale in court showing Simona had sold the Golden Crust to Jerry for $120,000.
3: When I actually saw that document, I thought he really lost his mind.
5: It's your signature there.
3: And
5: it says you sold the restaurant for $120,000.
3: I have to tell you that that signature looks exactly like my signature. But I never signed that. And I never sold my business. And he doesn't have $120, much as $120,000 to give me.
0: Jerry did not take the stand, and the defense called no witnesses.
8: There was nothing to gain out of that. They didn't prove their case beyond a reasonable doubt. I thought the jurors would come back with a not guilty verdict.
0: After a 3-week trial, it was over. Jerry's future and Simona's, too, were now in the hands of a jury. Coming up, a tough task for jurors.
4: Once a case gets into the hands of the jury, you never know what's going to happen.

0: For Simona Sumisar, it had been an exhausting and emotional 3 weeks. The trial of her ex-boyfriend, Jerry Ramertan, had taken her back to the worst days of her life.
1: I can't believe that it's my life. It's something that should really be in a Lifetime movie. Even that's a little bit too much.
0: And now that the case was in the hands of the jury, Simona and prosecutor Frank DeGaetano were on edge.
2: I'm never confident. Once a case gets into the hands of the jury, you never know what's going to happen.
0: When deliberations got underway, the jury was divided.
3: Tell me what the deliberations were like.
4: Well, at first, it seemed like it was going to be more like a hung jury.
0: We spoke to five of the jurors.
3: So how many holdouts were there?
5: I'd say we probably started with three.
3: Three people leaning towards acquittal.
5: Right.
3: What about Simona? What were your thoughts as you looked out at her?
6: Strong woman. I was going to say that exactly. She is a strong woman.
7: You could see the emotion when she spoke, the tendons and everything, when she was reliving it in that moment.
6: This is going to be hard to try to figure all this out, because there was so many different things and so many contradictions.
0: The jurors struggled for 10 long hours before reaching a verdict.
8: Madam foreperson, as to count one, rape in the first degree, what is your verdict?
9: Guilty.
0: Jerry Ramertan, guilty of rape.
9: Guilty.
0: And guilty of the conspiracy that landed Simona in jail.
8: As to count 11, falsely reporting an incident in the third degree, what is your verdict?
9: Guilty.
0: The jury convicted him on 11 counts in all.
1: I only heard the rape charge. Because in my mind, ultimately, that's all they needed to convict him for.
3: Can you step outside this far enough to say that if I'm on the jury and I'm hearing what this jury heard, this was a pretty easy slam dunk conviction?
10: No, it wasn't. The sloppy police work, her story, they went on emotions more than actual physical evidence.
0: In the end, it was still a case of he said, she said. And the jury had little trouble deciding who to believe.
3: What do you think about Jerry now?
11: In many respects, I felt really sad and sorry for him because he was a flawed individual.
7: He did nothing but smirk and make faces and mouth words and very exaggerated facial gestures. Very smug. Big turnoff.
4: He is that bee that has honey in his mouth, but he has a sting in his tail.
0: And that sting nearly destroyed Simona Sumisar's life.
12: Simona Sumisar?
0: At the sentencing, Simona was given a chance to address the court. But instead, she spoke straight to Jerry.
12: You made sure that I was left with nothing when you were done. Because you're evil. You're just... I don't even have words for you. I don't. But I know that you're pro-evil. And you're a sociopath and you need help. And I hope that you take and use your time wisely to get the help you need.
0: When Jerry got his turn, he refused to take responsibility for his crimes.
13: It's fine. You know, whatever has to happen today has to happen. But it's nowhere done and over. I maintain my innocence and there's more to come. It's not done.
0: As he delivered the sentence, Judge Richard Buchter said Jerry deserved no mercy.
14: The evidence showed him to be a violent rapist, an evil and vindictive schemer, a sinister manipulator, a diabolical conniver, a man who cold-heartedly endeavored to destroy an innocent victim who he himself had abused and raped.
0: The judge sentenced Jerry Ramertan to 33 years in prison. He will not be eligible for parole until 2032. From behind bars, Jerry still insists he's an innocent man and puts the blame on Simona and his three co-conspirators.
3: We spoke to some of the jurors, and they said they really believe Simona.
10: Mm-hmm.
3: She was lying, in your view.
10: Yeah. I was shocked.
3: Did you ask any of these three people to concoct a story of Simona robbing them?
10: No.
3: They're bold-faced liars.
10: Oh, yeah, and I'm sure in due time a lot more stuff is going to come out about all of them.
3: Everyone's lying. You're the only one telling the truth here.
10: Well, it doesn't matter what I say, because I'm the fore guy right now.
1: I still think that he believes in half of the lies that he told. And he looks at me as the person that did this to him and not that he did this to himself.
0: Simona Sumisar was a victim of two crimes, but it didn't end there. During the 7 months she was in jail, she lost her home, her business, and was separated from her daughter. And now, she has to build her life yet again.
9: The wheels of justice eventually turned in the right direction. But it must be hard to look at yourself as a winner.
1: It is. It is. He has turned my life upside down. He has took everything away from me. Everything that I sacrificed for. Everything that I worked for. He even took my daughter away from me. Turned her life upside down.
0: Simona sued New York City and two of its detectives. She also sued Nassau County and one of its detectives. The city defendants settled for an undisclosed amount. After a federal court dismissed her claims for false arrest, the county defendants settled the remaining claims for $2 million.
15: It's literally Kafkaesque. She couldn't have imagined this having happened to her. So, you know, in terms of how this affected her life, I mean, you couldn't invent a worse nightmare for her.
9: Sometimes the word victim implies someone weak.
1: Mm-hmm.
9: How do you wrestle with the term victim? How do you see yourself?
1: I don't want to play the victim role. I'm stronger than that. I'm better than that. So you just have to let it go and say what's done is done and just leave it alone.
0: That's all for now. I'm Lester Holt. Thanks for joining us. I'm Lester Holt, and this is Dateline. The bright lights of Vegas can blind people to a darker side of that city, a place where, if your luck runs out, you lose more than just your money.
16: My husband, stop breathing.
17: It was horrible to find someone that you love, not knowing if they're dead or alive.
18: It looked like an obvious drug overdose.
6: I wanted it to be treated as a homicide. Ted had indicated to me that he definitely was getting rid of Sandy.
19: Did he know that Sandy was going out with somebody else?
20: We knew she was friendly with Rip Tavish. Ted's sister did not want...
9: Sometimes the word victim implies someone weak.
1: Mm-hmm.
9: How do you wrestle with the term victim? How do you see yourself?
1: I don't want to play the victim role. I'm stronger than that. I'm better than that. So you just have to let it go and say what's done is done. And just leave it alone.
0: That's all for now. I'm Lester Holt. Thanks for joining us. I'm Lester Holt, and this is Dateline. The bright lights of Vegas can blind people to a darker side of that city, a place where, if your luck runs out, you lose more than just your money.
16: My husband, stop breathing.
17: It was horrible. To find someone that you love, not knowing if they're dead or alive.
18: It looked like an obvious drug overdose.
6: I wanted it to be treated as a homicide. Ted had indicated to me that he definitely was getting rid of Sandy.
19: Did he know that Sandy was going out with somebody else?
20: We knew she was friendly with Rip Tavish. Ted's sister did not want Sandy to get a dime of Dominion money.
21: Sandy's exact words when she called is they're stealing from Teddy.
22: They were loading stuff up out of the house.
18: Sandy surreptitiously grabs the wine glass and puts it in her purse.
23: We believe that that glass was used to give Ted Binion the lethal cocktail.
24: Hail Caesar! We will find an assailant.
25: Did you and Rick Tavish kill Ted Binion?
17: No way. My freedom hangs in the balance of 12 people who don't know who I am. It's just very scary.
0: Here's Keith Morrison with What Happened in Vegas.
26: So here I was driving along Pacific Coast Highway, a sunny California day. Black sports car roars past. And it slows down, and there's a woman inside, blonde and tanned and waving me over. So I follow directions. And What do you know? A woman I first met in a jail cell, a 20-something surfer girl caught up with the Vegas mob and buried treasure and maybe murder. She was sentenced to life in prison then. So there she was, the traffic whizzing by, telling me the rest of a crazy story that never really added up. Until maybe now. So where to begin?
2: Well, of course, the event they called the Night of the Silver Heist. It was the middle of the night when the cops saw it. Big backhoe, just like this one, grinding away in a vacant lot smack dab in the middle of a tiny one-casino burg called Pahrump, Nevada. Cop checked the time. 2 a.m. This didn't seem right.
4: So I drove over here to see what they were doing.
2: Former Deputy Sergeant Ed Howard had just gotten off shift, but this was too weird to ignore. Why here, in the middle of town, in the middle of the night?
4: I'm sitting there for a while, and one of the gentlemen walked over to me, and he asked me what I was doing there, basically, and was kind of snotty. So I said, "Nothing, what are you doing?" And he goes, "We're removing ordnance off the property."
2: Meaning, by the sound of it, explosives, bombs. In other words, beat it.
5: Liberty 25.
2: Instead, Howard got on his radio and called Deputy Dean Pinnock for backup.
7: We just felt like when he said ordinances that he thought that we would like back up a little bit and say, "Oh, okay, not investigating anymore."
2: But the deputies were not going anywhere. And so the crew boss, a guy named Rick Tabish, came over and told them a whole new story. Tabish said he and a couple of guys were really there to haul away old concrete debris in advance of the lot being put up for sale. That's why he brought along a giant gravel trailer called a belly dump, which to the deputies looked like it was loaded to the point of bursting.
7: Kind of giving it a little bit of a banana look, you know, like it could have broke if they would have drove it maybe. There was that much in there. We asked him what was in it, and he just said there was some concrete in there.
4: So I go, "Do you mind if we jump up there and take a look inside?" And he goes, "No, go right ahead." So Pinnock walks over there, and I go, "Dean, jump up there and take a look."
7: So then I climbed up the back ladder, and as I lifted back the cover to the trailer, he asked me what I saw. I was shocked. I said, "There's a load of silver in here. There's bags. They look like money bags. All sorts of bars and stuff. One looked like it was the size of a parking curb that looked like it was silver."
26: You walked up the side of the truck thinking you're going to see concrete, and you saw that. What was that like?
7: It was amazing. I was shocked myself. And I wasn't even thinking of those guys at that point. I was looking and going, "Wow, look at all this money in the bottom of this truck. I wonder how much there's there."
2: Literally 24 tons of silver, it turned out. Pinnock was staring at a treasure worth close to $20 million in 2022 dollars. Kind of money people will kill for. Suddenly, Pinnock was aware of the darkness all around them.
7: You're looking at the mountainside, and you don't know if there's somebody out there, you know, possible sniper.
2: A fearful intensity gripped Pinnock and Howard as they searched this Tabish guy's pickup truck. But instead of guns, they found even more silver. Rare coins this time.
7: Coins from like the 1800s.
4: And there was 1,000 silver dollars in each box, and there was 86 boxes in the back of the truck.
2: That's when Tabish told a third story, the strangest one yet. He said he dug up the silver from an underground vault right there on the vacant lot. What's more, he said, he had permission from the guy who owned the silver, a guy named Ted Binion.
7: Because he didn't want his wife to get it or the IRS to get it or something like that.
26: Did you buy this story?
7: No, because I definitely would have had a Wells Fargo truck there and been doing it at a different time with some guards and stuff. That's when we said, "So you guys stealing this?" And he's like, "Oh no, the sheriff knows I'm here."
2: By way of proof, Tabish held out his cell phone.
7: You could scan right through and see a bunch of calls to the number for the sheriff. And they were timed. Some were a few minutes and some were a long time. So that kind of made us go, this is a little different.
26: More complex than we initially thought.
7: Yeah, because you thought, "Oh, this is just some guys screwing around up here." Then they're lying to you, and then they're stealing the money. But now they're saying they have permission.
2: So, the sheriff was summoned to the dig site to help sort things out.
7: The sheriff was really upset and nervous, and that's when he ended up calling Tavish a liar. You're a liar. Well, I don't know anything about this. I didn't give you permission to do this.
2: Clearly, more questions to ask. So they hauled Tavish and his crew to the station, followed by a deputy driving the belly dump, which Bonac said was so close to busting a gut it had to be offloaded by hand.
7: Because there was so much in there, we couldn't get the belly dump open of the truck because it was bending. So people had to climb in and toss money out until we got enough where we could get it open.
2: As the silver was unloaded, Tavish continued to insist on tape that he told the sheriff he was going to dig up Binion's vault that night.
3: I called you, what, yesterday at 3 o'clock or something. And I explained who I was. And I said I was coming out to get the silver. I mean, my God, guys, it's not like it was a secret what I was doing out there.
2: Of course, there was really only one way to find out for sure. Call the owner of the silver, this Ted Binion fella, and ask him, did he really tell Tavish to dig it up? Except, that wasn't possible, because Ted Binion, well-known heir to a casino fortune, wasn't talking, wasn't breathing either.
5: What had happened to Ted Binion, and who is that young surfer girl?
8: I fell in love with Teddy. I have the bad boy syndrome. He was fun and kind of rough and tough.
5: What did she know, and would she spill it?
25: Who did kill Ted Binion?
8: Can I answer that, John?

0: Late afternoon, high in Las Vegas, 34 hours before the cops seized that silver out in Pahrump. A woman named Sandy Murphy was on the phone with 911. The man who wasn't breathing, the man who owned that silver in the desert, was a very rich scion of one of the big names in Vegas gambling, Ted Minion. And you might just as well have put up a billboard. Reporters rushed to the house just in time to see Sandy wheeled away on a gurney, overcome with grief. As for Ted, he was still inside, and decidedly dead. Reporters had so many questions, the police held an impromptu presser in Ted's front yard.
1: At about 4:05 this afternoon, we received a 911 call of a male not breathing. The fire department paramedics arrived and discovered Mr. Ted Binion on the floor in one of the rooms.
0: The news gripped the whole town because Ted Binion wasn't just rich and famous. He was bigger than life, maybe the last vestige of a Las Vegas that doesn't exist anymore. Oh, sure, it's still a gaudy strip of pavement lined with money and wishful thinking and lies. But there was a time, good or bad, when, so they say, the mob ran this town, and casinos were owned by characters, like Binion's on Fremont Street, family-owned since the 50s. And Sandy Murphy? She was Ted Binion's live-in girlfriend. People didn't quite know what to make of her, or the story she told.
2: It was horrible. I don't think that anyone could possibly understand what it's like to come home and to find someone that you love not breathing and not knowing if they're dead or alive.
0: As you can probably tell, Sandy was incarcerated when I interviewed her 2 decades ago. Life sentence. For reasons. Well, she had her own idea about the reasons.
2: There was a driving force that ultimately wanted someone to pay the price for Teddy's death.
3: Who did kill Ted Binion?
2: Can I answer that, John?
4: The young woman sitting with me in the jail that long ago day was clearly bright, very charming. She leapt easily from tears to laughter to indignation and back again. She was either candid as she told her story or a very good liar.
2: When you come home and you find someone that you love dying, you want to do everything you can to help them. I tried to perform CPR. I tried to do everything I could to help him before that ambulance came that day.
0: Before Sandy Murphy was the girlfriend of a recently deceased casino magnate and a prime suspect, she was, by her own account, a California cliche, a surfer girl.
2: My dad was a surfer, so when we were kids, he used to take us to watch him surf.
3: He taught you how?
2: Nope, he didn't teach me how.
3: Did it yourself?
2: Yep.
0: Her life as carefree as can be. Until, late teens, it became really anything but.
2: Well, when I was in high school, I fell in love with a significantly older man.
0: Short story, they moved in together.
2: We had real life issues, you know, we had a house payment and car payments and, you know, real life.
0: It was a bad idea from the start. Here she was, barely out of high school, all tied down. She needed a break, she said.
2: I think it was just a time for me to let loose and to be a kid and to just have fun and anything goes and it'd be okay.
0: In the winter of 1995, at the age of 23, Sandy scraped together all the cash she could and, with a friend in tow, headed for Las Vegas.
3: How long did you intend to be in Vegas?
2: 2 weeks.
3: So what happened when you got here?
2: We went gambling and lost.
3: Who's we?
2: Just a friend of mine, a girlfriend.
3: So. One day? You lost all your money?
2: Yeah, one day.
0: You might think that would be the time to pack up and slink home. But Sandy and her friend weren't done with Vegas just yet.
2: So my girlfriend designs clothes and costumes for dancers, exotic dancers, and we ended up at a local nightclub here called Cheetahs.
4: The Cheetahs Association continues to bother Sandy. She was always known in the press as the stripper girlfriend to Binion, but she maintained she never did that. She and her friend were at Cheetah's, just having fun, she said, selling costumes to the strippers to make money.
3: So that was a way to get money.
2: Oh, absolutely.
3: But you'd only been here a couple of days when this was happening.
2: Absolutely. But it was still, I mean, we had a great time. It didn't hinder our vacation at all. Actually, I think it enhanced it. It might have been good luck we lost the money.
0: Because one night, just hanging out at Cheetah's, Sandy met Ted Binion.
2: The first night that I met him was on a Friday night, and he was sitting with a character by the name of Herbie Blitzstein.
0: This is him, Fat Herbie Blitzstein, everybody called him. He was, no getting around it, a mobster. Remember that name. It's going to come up later.
2: We ended up sitting and drinking, and they were a lot of fun, and they had great stories, and we were there to have a good time. And we hit it off, and they invited us to come out the next night.
0: And the next night, and the next night, and the one after that. And when Sandy's 2 weeks were up, and it was time to return to California, she realized Ted Binion meant more to her than just the chump who picked up the check. True? Huh. Watch carefully.
2: I fell in love with Teddy. He was great.
3: Fell in love with him?
2: Absolutely.
3: What was it about him you loved?
2: He's very charming in his own way, and he's kind of a tough guy, which there comes a lot of sex appeal with tough guys. I have this terrible ability to always fall in love with, I have the bad boy syndrome.
3: Hmm.
2: He was fun and exciting and intelligent and kind of rough and tough and, just a real man's man.
3: What was it about him that made him rough and tough and a bad boy?
2: You know, he just rode around in a beat-up pickup truck with red interior and, you know, had long hair and he was kind of rebellious and he ran around in Levi's and, you know, dirty shirts and he didn't care and he just kind of had this, what I call command presence. And to me, command presence is a very sexy thing in a man and Teddy has that.
0: Ted's I'll do what I want attitude went beyond the truck he drove and the whiskey he drank, went to the use of drugs, in his case, heroin.
2: He told me that in the past that he had had a problem with heroin.
0: But that didn't stop Sandy from moving into Ted's place.
2: When I met Teddy, you know, he would never dream that he had the money that he did.
0: Ted's wealth became very real, though, the day he handed Sandy a credit card with her name on it.
2: And he says, here, this credit card has like a $10,000 a month allowance on it.
0: Whether Sandy knew it or not, 10 grand was a rounding error. Ted was worth a lot more, like 70 million more. Money that can make life very easy or very, very complicated.
5: Coming up, one complication, a suspicion that Ted's father had links to the mob.
6: They got as much attention as Dean and Frank and the others, and they had the...
2: He did.
0: Ted's wealth became very real, though, the day he handed Sandy a credit card with her name on it.
2: And he says, here, this credit card has like a $10,000 a month allowance on it.
0: Whether Sandy knew it or not, 10 grand was a rounding error. Ted was worth a lot more, like 70 million more. Money that can make life very easy or very, very complicated.
5: Coming up, one complication, a suspicion that Ted's father had links to the mob.
6: They got as much attention as Dean and Frank and the others, and they had the same kind of adulation from the average member of the public.
5: And rumors that Benny Binion was a killer.
6: He didn't shy away from stories about that. Whether they were true or not, I don't know.
5: When Dateline continues.

0: Ted Binion was a man of contradictions, a good old boy who liked to hunt, but also collected art, who drank whiskey straight up, but at times smoked heroin, who drove a battered old pickup truck but gave Sandy a shiny new Mercedes, who had tens of millions in the bank, but was widely known to keep piles of cash in his home, not to mention the silver he stashed at the casino, or buried out in the desert like some sort of swashbuckling pirate. And while he was most comfortable in a work shirt and Wranglers, Ted wanted Sandy to dress in a way that men would notice, telling her,
1: "I want you to be able to go buy beautiful clothes, and beautiful clothes are expensive. I want you to be able to go to dinner when you want so that you have money whenever you want and you don't have to ask me because I don't want my woman to work." He had his role and I had mine. And my role was to be the woman of the house and to take care of him.
2: And look good.
1: Not really to look good, but I wanted to be attractive for my man.
0: A man old enough to be her father, but wealthy enough for her to pretend he wasn't. At least, that's how Ted's sister Becky Bainan viewed it. Pretend.
3: And I thought maybe she was just going to be a passing fancy. I thought that it would be something that would just be something that would come into his life and go on, and then there'd be someone else. But I was wrong.
0: Sandy said she knew Ted's sister didn't like her, but she didn't care, given what she said Ted told her about the Binion family.
1: I don't think anyone in the family really likes anyone, to be honest with you. I mean, Teddy doesn't get along with his sister doesn't get along with him.
0: And there were certain periods in the Binion family history of which Sandy, at first, was quite ignorant. For instance,
3: my father was in illegal gambling in Texas.
0: Yes, the big man, Ted and Becky's dad, Benny Binion.
4: An article in Texas Monthly magazine back in the 90s was titled, "Forget the Sopranos, Meet the Binions," which kind of tells you something. Benny got a start in the gaming business running underground gambling halls in Dallas during the Depression, a racket he ruthlessly protected.
0: Benny was convicted of killing one rival, arrested for killing a second, and suspected of killing a third. In the Binion origin story, Dad hightailed it out of Texas after things got hot with a competing gang in Fort Worth.
3: January of 1947, just about the time Bugsy Siegel opened the Flamingo, we got in the car and came to Las Vegas.
0: Benny built from scratch one of Las Vegas's first major league casinos and then put his name up on it in lights. Binion's, known the world over as the Golden Horseshoe, home to the World Series of Poker. Built in a time when the mob was Las Vegas.
5: Meyer Lansky, Tony Spilatro, Joey Cusimano.
0: All reputed mafiosos, as well as clients of attorney and former Las Vegas mayor, Oscar Goodman.
5: What can I tell you? These fellas needed me. I was maybe the only thing or person who kept them from the electric chair or the gas chamber or a life sentence.
0: Goodman said it was a time when members of the mafia were just as famous as any member of the Rat Pack.
5: They got as much attention as Dean and Frank and the others. And they had the same kind of adulation from the average member of the public. They say, there's little this, there's Wingy that, there's Hoppy this, with all their nicknames.
0: Benny Binion, a friend of Goodman's, was known as the Cowboy.
5: I had the privilege of eating lunch with him just about every day with some other fellas over at the Horseshoe. And he was a great storyteller.
0: And according to Goodman, Benny would always order the same country lunch.
5: Squirrel stew. And, well, no.
6: There's no such thing as squirrel stew. Come on.
5: I'll tell you, when you saw that little head poke itself its way out of the bowl, I'm dead serious, with the little glassy eyes and the teeth just smiling at you, it was squirrel stew. And he had it every single day.
0: A tall tale? Maybe. Maybe not. Like many stories told about Benny, some about killing people, some Benny even told himself.
5: He didn't shy away from stories about that. Whether they were true or not, I don't know.
4: One story that was very much true, the time Ted Binion, who was 25 at the time, was the target of a kidnapping plot. This was back in the 60s when gangsters did things like that. And then one of the kidnappers got cold feet, ratted out his pals to Benny. And days later, the ringleader of the scheme was executed, gangland style. So rumors swept Las Vegas that Benny Binion ordered that hit. But there was never any proof.
0: Anyway, no daddy issues for young Teddy. He wanted to be just like his old man.
2: Yeah, I'd love you.
0: In a video tribute made one year for Benny's birthday, he said,
2: "But the truth of the matter is, he don't worry about anything of win or lose. If he's broke, he goes to sleep just the same as if he's rich."
0: And maybe Teddy was describing himself, too.
5: Teddy was unique. Teddy was as smart a fella as I'd ever met. He was street smart. I think they would call it grift smart.
6: You like Teddy, huh?
5: Oh, I like Teddy very much. I liked all the Binions.
6: Other people's attitudes about Ted, did they see him as a kind of a dilettante or princeling, or was he, did he have more substance in people's view?
5: Oh, this guy had a lot of substance. He certainly didn't go around saying, "I'm Teddy Binion, and I'm the youngest of the Binion boys." He

0: While at the murder scene, Peterson got a disturbing tip from one of the FBI agents, a friend of his.
1: And he said, well, you know, we had Herbie under surveillance when he was killed.
2: The feds had him under surveillance and didn't do anything to stop the murder?
1: Well, they couldn't know that the two people that went in his condo were there to kill him.
2: Thing was, as Peterson found out, the feds were watching all the mobsters. Vegas to L.A. Operation Thin Crust, they called it. It was huge. Went on for years as the FBI tried to muscle the mob out of Vegas for good. And at one point, the FBI warned Ted, by way of a local homicide cop, that some of the wise guys were talking about killing him to get to his silver.
0: And what do you know? 5 months after that warning, somebody blasted Ted's house with a shotgun.
3: Right through his front window, big, big, wide window.
0: Well, Ted and Sandy were at home.
3: They were quite scared after that.
0: Quite reasonable, given what Kathy was hearing, that the same wise guys who killed Fat Herbie Blitzstein might also be after Ted.
3: He was feeling not only alone, but a bit paranoid.
0: Which is the state of mind Ted was apparently in when he had a chance meeting at a restaurant called Piero's.
4: You may have heard of it. Everybody goes into Piero's.
0: This is the guy Ted met.
4: You can go in there in your jeans or you can go in there in a tuxedo. It's a fantastic restaurant.
0: The guy's name is Rick Tabish. Sound familiar? The guy who got arrested while digging up Ted Silver. He was also in jail when we talked to him back in 2001.
4: We're at the urinal, and Teddy looks over at me, and he takes his right hand. Obviously, he's right-handed. How you doing, Ted Binion? Right then and there, you're like, you know, I like this guy. He's in jeans, his shirt's untucked, and we started visiting. He asked me where I was from, and I said, Montana. And right from there, I mean, it was click.
0: Ted's girlfriend, Sandy, though, well, she was another story.
4: Sandy and I didn't have a real good relationship at first. Sandy was very protective of Teddy. You know, she'd seen a lot in that house. Everybody that comes over wants $100, $200, $100,000. He got exploited a lot.
0: But as Rick would find out soon enough, Ted was in a world of trouble. His wise guy buddy was dead. His own house had been shot up by somebody. And he was increasingly depressed. Then, within weeks of Rick and Ted's meet cute in the men's room at Piero's, Ted's world came undone. The Gaming Commission, citing his suspected drug use and his alleged mob connections, revoked Ted's gaming license, putting him out of the casino business for life.
5: I think when he lost his gaming license, that he lost hope. And I think that he wanted something to ease the pain. And that's when he scored his first score of heroin, so to speak, in quite a long period of time. And he always told me once he started that he could never stop.
0: What would that do to him or for him?
5: Well, it depends. I can say that it makes him consistently inconsistent, his personality and all of his actions. And you never knew what was going to happen next.
0: No telling what Ted might do, or what someone might do to him.
6: Coming up.
5: Teddy was a little eccentric, and he liked to do things like bury things.
6: Ted Binion moves his silver. Was he also moving on from Sandy?
7: I knew that a blow up was coming. Ted had indicated to me that he definitely was getting rid of Sandy. The end is here.

0: There was a new boss at the Horseshoe. When Ted was stripped of his gaming license, it brought to head a bitter family fight for control of the casino, a fight which Becky won.
1: For Ted, the loss was total, catastrophic. Not just the loss of control, not just the loss of his share of the Horseshoe. He wasn't even allowed to step inside the place now that his gaming license was revoked, which meant Ted had to find a place to put his 24 tons of silver, the stuff he had stashed in the casino's basement vault. So he called his buddy Rick Tavish, who just happened to own a whole fleet of trucks. But where do you put 24 tons of silver?
2: We called every place, and there was no place that you could put the silver, and no place he trusted.
0: Then why not just bury it, Ted said.
3: Did it make sense, do you think, to put it out in the desert?
4: No.
3: Dumb idea?
4: I thought it was a really dumb idea.
0: But he liked what he liked. And around town, Ted's penchant for dreaming up bizarre ways to hide his treasure was no secret.
4: I think that Teddy was a little eccentric, and he was a little Western, and he liked to do things like bury things and do things, I guess, that eccentric cowboys do that are kind of from what we call the old school Las Vegas.
2: And he says, you know what? I'm going to set it right downtown Pahrump. I'm like, you got to be kidding me. Why would you do that? Why don't you put it out at the ranch? He says, who'd be dumb enough to go right down to the center of town and steal all this silver? I started thinking about it, and you know, as goofy a thinking as it was, he was absolutely right. So I guess he did it the Binion way.
0: The Binion way. Eccentric, old school Las Vegas. So Rick Tavish had a giant concrete safe built and then buried it on Ted's vacant lot in Pahrump, worked 24 hours straight moving Ted's 24 tons of silver from the casino to the desert.
2: It was a real novelty to go deal with this silver. It was something, you know, it was hard work, but when do you ever have the chance to do it again?
0: But according to Sandy, even with his silver problem now solved, Ted's heroin use only got worse. He didn't inject it, by the way, no. Ted had a deep-rooted fear of needles. Instead, he used a knife. He would smear the gooey heroin onto a piece of tinfoil, then heat it from below while inhaling the smoke through a pipe. Practice called chasing the dragon. It was bad, said Sandy.
4: When he didn't get dope in time, he would get sick.
3: Physically ill.
4: Very sick. He would throw up. He would lay on the bathroom floor for hours and not be able to move. He couldn't comb his hair. I mean, he would go to the bathroom on himself.
0: In the 3 years they'd lived together, Sandy said, she'd never seen Ted get this dope sick before. And as he got worse, Sandy leaned on Ted's friend, Rick.
4: And I became really kind of dependent on his friendship and his support. And I think Teddy did too.
0: Sandy admitted she had complicated feelings for Ted and for Rick.
4: I was attracted to him, there's no doubt about it. But I loved Teddy with all my heart, and I had a lot of time invested in our relationship. And it's really hard to be in a position with someone that you love and watch them deteriorate on a daily basis.
3: Why didn't you walk out on him?
4: You know, everybody always asks me that question, and it's really tough to answer. But all I can tell you is that when you love somebody and they're sick, where I come from, you don't quit. My dad always used to tell me that tough times never last and tough people do. And if Teddy's what you want, then stand by his side and you'll get through it.
0: Sandy might have been willing to stick it out, but Ted's sister Becky said her brother wasn't. According to her, Ted's passing fancy was over. He was through with Sandy.
5: Because I had been speaking to Ted all week and I knew that a blow-up was coming. Ted had indicated to me that he definitely was getting rid of Sandy. The end was here.
0: The end, sadly, was close at hand, though perhaps not as Ted had imagined it.
6: My husband's not breathing. I need someone to come over to help him.
7: Coming up.
8: Couldn't believe what I heard, and
7: got in my car and went over there.
8: Ted was dead. Overdose?
9: He was lying on the floor on a mattress.
8: Suicide?
10: Ultimately, he didn't want to be here anymore.
8: Or murder?
5: I felt that there was foul play involved. And I wanted it to be treated as a homicide.

0: September 17, 1998, nearly 4 p.m. The mercury was just hitting 100 when Sandy said she came home to find Ted Binion dead on the floor.
1: My husband's not breathing. I need someone to come over to help him.
0: Too late for that, of course. Now, there are only questions.
2: Was he lying down?
3: Or? Yeah, he was lying on the floor on a mattress.
2: He was discovered by his girlfriend.
3: Yes.
0: And given Ted's friendship with a murdered mobster, the assembled media naturally wondered, was that the reason he was dead? No, said the police. Rather definitive here.
3: We have not seen any signs of foul play regarding his death or involving any of his prior associations.
0: There were no wounds or bullet holes, just foils, a knife with the residue of black tar heroin on it, and an empty bottle of Xanax, pills that turned out Ted's doctor had prescribed to help him stop using heroin. But given who it was, and given all the attention, the detective in charge of Ted's house called Homicide Lieutenant Wayne Peterson to give him a heads up anyway.
4: He says Teddy's found on a mattress in his den, some drug paraphernalia around, you know, what looked to him at the scene like was an obvious drug overdose. And knowing Teddy's background, like everyone in town.
5: So you were not shocked by this news that you received from your guy at the scene?
4: No, not at all.
0: No. And yet, that quick assessment, drug overdose? Oh, what trouble that would cause. For one simple reason.
6: There was no preserving the crime scene.
0: As far as police saw it, that day anyway, there was no crime. So, no scene to preserve.
6: People going in and out, everybody and their brother were walking through the house, his friends and stuff.
0: Ted's old friend Oscar Goodman felt the need to see it all for himself.
7: Couldn't believe what I heard and got in my car and went over there. There were police there, TV cameras, newspaper reporters.
8: No, all I say is that he was one of the best guys I ever met. That's it. Thank you.
0: Ted's newest friend showed up, too.
9: Could you spell your name?
10: Tabish, T-A-B-I-S-H.
11: And you're a family friend of Mr. Binion?
10: Yeah, I'm just a personal friend of Ted's.
0: Rick Tabish told the reporters he couldn't believe it.
9: What were your first thoughts?
10: What a tragedy. I mean, I know that he was trying real hard to straighten himself out.
0: It's a hard road to get straight. Sandy told me she thought maybe Ted didn't really want to.
12: There's a lot of things that happened in the summer of 98 that led me to believe that ultimately he didn't want to be here anymore.
0: But Ted's sister, Becky, she smelled a rat, and she wasn't happy about the way police were treating his demise.
13: It's very easy when you have a drug user to just say, you know, he OD'd and sweep it under the carpet. I felt that there was foul play involved, and I wanted it to be treated as a homicide.
0: The morning after Ted died, Becky took her theory to Las Vegas newspaperman Jeff Gurman. The veteran reporter would himself be murdered years later. But on this day, he listened to Becky's story. By 11 a.m., she was in the Las Vegas Sun, saying her brother's death was murder and that Ted and Sandy had been fighting all week. The implication was pretty obvious.
14: I know for sure Becky Bannon and Sandy Murphy never got along. And her distrust of Sandy Murphy, it was natural for her to raise the specter of foul play in his death.
0: So when Sandy returned to the house she shared with Ted, maybe it shouldn't have been a surprise that she found her way blocked by a lawyer sent by Ted's family.
12: He slams the door in my face.
0: The lawyer, a guy named James Brown, told Sandy he'd have security call the cops if she tried to go in.
12: I'm thinking, what a great idea. Let's call the police. I mean, I have no idea what's going on. I call the police. He lies to the police officer and tells him I'm a resident of California, that I don't live in the house.
0: But Sandy's driver's license said this was where she lived, her home. So the cop told Brown he had to go, and Brown went downtown to talk to a judge while Sandy went inside.
12: I was told by the security guard that they were hauling stuff up out of the house.
0: Meaning People working for the Binions were taking things away without her permission. She was upset, she said. How dare they? So Sandy called Rick Tavish.
15: I get the phone call from her. She's concerned about what's going on in her house. Hair on my neck raises up. She's my friend. Where I come from, this doesn't happen. I guess if I was in Las Vegas, you mind your own business, you don't worry about everybody else's backyard. And maybe that's what I should have done.
0: Maybe he should have. Because what happened next would create a big problem for both of them.
16: Coming up, Sandy documented on video what was happening at the house.
17: I want everything shown. I don't want anything missing.
15: Her exact words when she called is they're stealing from Teddy.
16: Who was?
15: Ted always said, when I die, they come out like vultures.
16: When Dateline continues.
18: But they told us you could run out this battery pack. I just filled it up.
0: Ted Binion had been dead for not quite 24 hours when Rick Tavish rushed over to Ted's house with a video camera for Sandy. The idea being, if Ted's family was taking Sandy's stuff, she'd have a record of what was missing.
17: So make sure you get a complete inventory of everything.
0: But Rick didn't stick around. He had somewhere else he needed to be, he said. So Sandy's attorney took the camera and shot this video as Sandy went on a tour of the house.
19: Nothing of real consequence.
0: James Brown, the other attorney, the one representing Ted's huge estate, had returned by that time, with the judge's permission to be there.
20: This is the recreation room.
0: So he went along.
12: The only thing I could think of is that they're here looting.
0: By which she meant looting from her, Sandy. Because Ted had written a will stipulating that if he died, she was supposed to get $300,000 plus the house and everything in it. Remember, Ted had certain habits with money. Some people said he had millions squirreled away in that house, in safes, but also in odd, unlikely places like under the cowl of a motorboat engine. So Sandy might have a lot to lose.
17: No, I want everyone to see everything.
19: Okay.
17: I want everything shown. I don't want anything missing.
0: And she wanted to make sure James Brown knew that she knew exactly what she was entitled to.
17: And the security guard out front who works for you guys is telling me you unloaded out of the house. That's illegal.
0: For a little more than 20 minutes, Sandy Murphy went through the house she had shared with Ted Binion, opening and closing drawers.
17: There's guns missing in there.
0: It's a glimpse into their lives together, of expensive things.
17: Okay, these are all my clothes and laundry, man. $4,000 suit.
0: Works of art.
17: I'm going to leave the Luther Gunther, but I'm going to take the Vargas, because I don't trust it, and if it's gone, I'm screwed.
0: In here was evidence, too, of Ted's struggle with heroin.
17: I found his heroin deal behind here.
19: Here we go.
0: It was perfectly obvious. This was not a friendly little ramble around the house.
17: That's my purse, Jimmy. Please stay out of it.
20: Did you just bring it in here?
17: Yes, I did. Please stay out of it.
0: An angry Sandy who believed the Binions were stealing from her. A family equally sure she was just a greedy gold digger entitled to nothing. Pleasant, it wasn't. Meanwhile, Rick Tavish was on the move, conducting a second bit of business that police would find very interesting. He told us he got the idea when Sandy called him all upset.
15: Her exact words when she called is they're stealing from Teddy. She wasn't even selfish enough to say they're taking my things.
0: Anyway, said Rick, it reminded him of something Ted told him when they were moving his silver out to Pahrump a few months prior.
15: Ted always said, when I die, they come out like vultures.
0: By they, Tavish said, Ted meant people related to him. And all of a sudden, said Rick, he felt an urgent need to protect Ted's most prized possession. That is why he took his crew and that belly dump truck and drove out to Pahrump that very night, he said, where, as you no doubt remember, he got arrested. Rick was charged with grand larceny. Bail was set at 100 grand. So, let's review the betting. Ted Binion dies suddenly. 24 hours later, Sandy is captured on video, vehemently laying claim to expensive things in his house. And just hours after that, Rick is captured for real, with tons and tons of Ted's silver. And though both insisted they were doing just what Ted wanted them to do, a casual observer might just get the impression Sandy and Rick were trying to cash in on Ted's death. At the very least. And this didn't help them either. How Rick Tabish made his $100,000 bail. Someone put up Sandy's black Mercedes and lots of diamonds as collateral. That someone was Sandy herself.
16: Coming up, Binion's lawyer told detectives his marching orders.
4: Take Sandy out of the will.
16: And Sandy caught on the tape she recorded. It didn't look good.
4: She surreptitiously grabs the wine glass and puts it in her purse. What was that glass used for?

0: Ted Binion's funeral was a Las Vegas event. Hundreds crowded Christ the King Catholic Church. Someone brought cowboy boots and a hat and lariat for the casket. The press came. Important people came. Mayors, senators. Ted's friend Oscar Goodman accompanied Sandy.
1: She was grieving. She loved the person whose funeral she was attending.
0: Ted's sister Becky was not inclined to believe that.
2: What did Becky do after Ted's death?
3: Becky Binion hired a former homicide cop to do an investigation.
0: Becky hired a private investigator, a former police officer who still had a lot of pull at Vegas PD.
3: And the homicide cops just said, okay, and he took over the investigation.
4: Have you ever heard a thing like that before?
3: I've never heard of it happening, ever. It was quite an unusual step. It caused quite a lot of whisperings going around town at the time.
0: But was it even a homicide? The medical examiner announced Ted died of a lethal overdose of heroin and Xanax. Not a surprise. But there was this one unusual thing. The autopsy found heroin residue in Ted's stomach.
5: That's a big piece of evidence. You know, if Teddy would have overdosed on heroin, he would have done it by smoking it. He would never ingest it.
4: At least not that you know of.
5: Well, ask any heroin user. It's a waste of good heroin.
4: Unless you happen to have millions of dollars at your disposal to use any way you wish.
5: Yeah, I still, Teddy would never have that amount of heroin in his stomach on his own volition.
0: So there was a nugget to work with, and here was another. When the cops searched the house, why didn't they find any of Ted's rumored stash? No gold, no silver, no cash? All they came up with was one single dime at the bottom of a safe.
4: The idea that that safe would have been kept empty, given the way he lived, not a chance.
5: No, Teddy wouldn't have an empty safe in his house. Well, I said, he was known for walking around with thousands of dollars in his pocket.
0: If loot was missing from the house, well, that seemed to imply an inside job by someone who had Ted's keys and combinations.
6: Well, there's $20,000 in the house, and it's not here now.
0: Well. In that video shot by her lawyer, Sandy Murphy complained that money was missing. So who took it? The Binions? The mob? Or Sandy herself? 4 days after Ted died, Binion lawyer James Brown met with homicide detectives to say it must have been Sandy. Sandy with a motive as obvious, said Brown, as the neon on the strip. Brown said he talked to Ted day before he died and got the following instruction. 6 little words.
5: Take Sandy out of the will.
0: The day Ted died, Sandy seemed so distraught she'd been hauled off to the hospital, where she could barely speak to the detective who went to see her.
7: Sandy, when was the last time you saw him alive?
8: Oh, when I left the hospital.
2: Listen carefully as the detective talks with Sandy. The cop sure did. She's so overwrought she really doesn't have anything to add to the investigation. Well, then ask yourself, does this sound like a grief-stricken woman? Or a woman who is trying to sound grief-stricken.
7: Sandy, do you remember what time you found him when you came back home? How long were you gone from the house?
0: Police compared Sandy at the hospital with Sandy in the video taken at the house just a day later.
6: Don't worry, they'll steal anything they get their hands on.
0: They believed the real Sandy came out on day 2, and they took particular interest in what happened here. Look closely as Sandy passes by the kitchen counter.
7: Okay, can I have some more light here?
5: And she surreptitiously grabs the wine glass and puts it in her purse. It's like, why did she do that? What was that glass used for?
0: The house, as you'll recall, wasn't treated like a crime scene. Nobody collected or tested that wine glass. And now, of course, it was gone. So the Binion PI and the police conducted more interviews. Ted's housekeeper told them that Sandy called her that day, told her, stay home. Ted's gardener said he was at the house that day and remembered something unusual.
5: All the blinds were closed that day, and they are usually never were closed. Another circumstance that just added to the suspicion.
0: Suspicion that behind closed curtains, they can be seen closed the next day on the video shot by Sandy's attorney. Sandy and Rick might have used that wine glass to slip Ted a lethal combination of drugs before he could change his will and before he found out about them.
9: Police found records to show that just a few days before Ted died, Sandy came here to California for a romantic getaway. She even called ahead to the hotel to order roses and wine for the room to surprise her husband. Except Sandy wasn't married, and she wasn't here with Ted. Well, who knows?
0: Sandy signed the register as S.M. Tabish, as in Rick Tabish, who was there with her. Sex and money, classic motives for murder, but not enough for an arrest. So Ted's family tried to juice the investigation and hauled Sandy and Rick into probate court to get answers under oath about what happened to Ted. Easier said than done.
10: Upon advice of counsel, I respectfully decline to answer based on my rights under the Fifth Amendment.
0: More than 200 times, Sandy pleaded the Fifth. The lawyers heard the same response from Rick 98 times.
11: Are my rights supported by the Fifth and Fourteenth Amendments?
0: Oscar Goodman was Sandy's lawyer at the time and said she had a perfect right to take the Fifth.
12: They wanted to make it into a big investigation here, and I wasn't about to play that game.
9: Soon, the actual investigators found an old friend of Rick's who told them that before Ted died, Rick asked him to help kill a wealthy casino owner. And they found a manicurist who told police Sandy spoke of her rich boyfriend dying from a drug overdose 1 week before he actually did. The evidence was piling up.
0: And in late June 1999, 9 months after Ted died, Rick and Sandy were grocery shopping when police surprised them with handcuffs. The charges were grand theft, conspiracy, and the murder of Ted Binion.
13: Coming up.
3: He was wealthy, a big entertainment guy in Ireland, quite well known.
13: Sandy has a new man in her life.
3: He saw the pickle she was in, and she couldn't afford a good defense. He footed the bill on everything.
14: Many whispers about that, I'm thinking.
3: There are people, of course, she's having an affair with him.
13: When Dateline continues.
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0: They'd be tried together, it was decided. Sandy and Rick tried for grand theft and conspiracy and murder in the first degree. But before the trial, young Sandy and her plight caught the eye of a gentleman of a certain age, a man named Bill Fuller.
1: He was wealthy, a big entertainment guy in Ireland, quite well known.
0: Who now lived and worked in Las Vegas. And as an Irish expat, it pained Fuller to see a colleen named Murphy in chains for crimes he felt she couldn't possibly have committed. Fuller started visiting Sandy in jail.
2: Are you going to get a chance to visit her?
3: Yeah.
2: Later today?
3: Thanks.
1: Sandy has a really sweet demeanor. She, you know, she comes across as a kind of a caring person and sort of a soft manner about her. And they took a liking to each other and became friends. And he saw the pickle she was in, and she couldn't afford a good defense.
0: But Fuller could. So, for a start, he posted Sandy's bail. He set her up in an apartment of her own. Hired a team of top defense attorneys.
1: We footed the bill on everything.
4: Many whispers about that, I'm thinking.
1: Oh, there are people who, of course, she's having an affair with him, but he was a nice man. And he was just saw that justice wasn't being served. She was being dealt a bad hand, and he wanted to help her, and he could afford to, and so he did.
0: Which may explain why Sandy's demeanor in court almost said, "I got this." She even painted the tracking bracelet on her ankle to match her outfit, which played into a now widely held perception that she wasn't taking her arrest or the trial or even Ted's death very seriously. Then prosecutor David Rogers said that's what came through in the videotape she made the day after Ted died.
5: She walked into the den where she had found, allegedly, the love of her life. Some 24 hours earlier, dead, and not even a tear.
0: Listen to this, said the prosecutor.
2: The safe's empty, there's nothing in it.
0: That's Sandy on the video, shot by her attorney. The safe is empty, she said. There's nothing in there. But as you can see for yourself, the safe door is closed, which begs the question.
5: How did she know this safe was empty, unless she took the items?
0: And after Ted's death, fellow prosecutor David Wall said, Rick Tavish gave his brother-in-law rare silver coins in exchange for a loan.
6: And they were the same type of coins that were in Ted Binion's safe in his garage.
0: Prosecutors told the jury the most incriminating part of the video was this. The clip where Sandy appears to be putting a wine glass in her purse.
5: We believe that that glass was used to give Ted Binion the lethal cocktail.
7: What makes you think that that was the glass that was used to administer the potion?
5: Both medical examiners believed that if Ted Binion had taken the 50 or 60 Xanax pills, you would find particles within the stomach. They did not find any, which suggested to them that the Xanax and the heroin had been liquefied.
7: How did you propose that he could have been actually forced to drink this cocktail of heroin and Xanax? I mean, how do you force somebody to drink a cocktail?
5: The same way you force a child to take their medicine when they don't want to. Ted Binion was restrained. There were marks on his wrist. Perhaps they squeezed his nose. We don't know. But it's not impossible to do.
0: But, as they admitted, that was all just opinion. Was there a drug cocktail at all? Or did Ted OD by accident, or did he do it on purpose? Who really knew? But the prosecutor needed to prove murder, and that's where this witness came in. Celebrity pathologist Michael Bodden, who at the time was hosting the HBO show Autopsy.
8: He died from some obstruction to his nose and mouth, couldn't breathe in, and pressure on his chest.
0: It was like a scene right out of his TV show. With his skills and training, Bodden said he saw things others obviously did not.
6: He went to the coroner's office and reviewed tissue samples, took a closer look at the rest of the photographs taken by police crime scene analysts, and determined that Ted Binion had been suffocated.
4: In fact, Bodden revived a very old word to describe what may have happened. An 18th century word, as a matter of fact, for a deadly technique called burking, suffocation by sitting on the chest and starving the lungs of air. That, he said, is what happened to Ted Binion.
6: He explained in detail why suffocation was one of the most difficult things for a medical examiner to interpret, because it's designed not to leave any marks.
0: Except, said Baden, in the autopsy photo, he could see on Ted's chest the impression left by a shirt button pushed into the skin of a dying man. An impression intended to make an impression on the jury. As was this, and it was big. Ted's estate lawyer's story. The claim about what Ted told him day before he died.
9: Take Sandy out of the will if she doesn't kill me tonight.
0: And then, James Brown testified, Ted said this.
9: If I'm dead, you'll know what happened.
10: Coming up.
7: Did you and Rick Tavish kill Ted Binion?
11: I would never hurt Teddy. I've never hurt anyone in my life. And that's the most ridiculous thing I've ever heard of.
10: Would a jury agree?
12: We, the jury, in the above-entitled case, find the defendant, Sandra Renee Murphy, as follows.

0: Teddy knew the score with the first time he got high, and he knew the score the last time he was going to get high when he ordered 12 balloons of tar heroin from the drug dealer and went over and got a script of Xanax for 120 pills. He knew what the end result was going to be, and he chose to do it anyway.
1: And that was the defense in a nutshell. Ted Binion died from his own actions. Well, Sandy was an innocent, sucked into an obscene Las Vegas multiverse of heroin, casinos, mobsters, and treasure that was way beyond her comprehension. All capped off by being the one to discover Ted's body.
0: I rolled him over, and I plugged his nose, and I put his head back, and I performed CPR.
1: Ted's addiction to heroin was well known to those who followed the news. It was one of the reasons Ted lost his gaming license. And the fact Ted died while using drugs? No surprise there. Remember Ted's attorney, James Brown, the one who testified Ted told him the night before he died to...
2: Take Sandy out of the will if she doesn't kill me tonight.
1: But under cross-examination, Brown admitted even he at first thought that Ted's death was due to his drug use.
2: My opinion was that he died of a heart attack. Years of abusing his body had finally caught up to him, and he died of a heart attack.
1: Having pried out that admission, the defense tore into the videotape Sandy made the day after Ted died.
3: But I'm going to take the Vargas, because I don't trust it, and if it's gone, I'm screwed.
1: You bet she was angry, her defense attorney said. Had good reason to be angry, because, according to Ted's will, she was to inherit the house and everything inside. So, why was Ted's family cleaning the place out?
0: Ultimately, I never knew what was taken out of the house. I only knew what I took out of the house that day in fear that I was being robbed. That is the reason for my actions on the videotape. I mean, I don't know how else I can explain it.
1: She stuffed the wine glass in her purse, she told me, to hide the fact she'd been drinking. Didn't want people judging her for it. But in the trial, the prosecution slapped on a guilt interpretation, just as they did about the silver heist at Pahrump. Except the defense said that wasn't a heist at all. Deputies Dean Pinnock and Ed Howard both testified Rick Tavish did call the sheriff before pulling the silver out of the ground.
4: Mr. Tavish advised you that he had talked to the sheriff three times that day, correct?
5: That's correct.
4: You became aware that the sheriff had confirmed talking with Mr. Tavish, correct?
5: That's correct.
1: Next, the defense took on the prosecution's star witness, Michael Bodden, who testified that Ted Binion was suffocated to death. The defense called its own star pathologist, Cyril Wecht.
6: Have a seat, sir.
7: Thank you.
1: Who seemed to think Bodden's theory about Birking was outlandish and wrong.
7: I would consider the manner of death more likely than not to have been suicide.
1: Suicide by drug overdose. Just what Sandy told me. And with that to consider, the jury was sent off to deliberate. And did they ever? One day? 2 days? A week? Rick's lawyer, Louis Palazzo.
8: I felt like that we would have probably a hung jury.
1: Then, on the eighth day, they decided. Rick and Sandy both came to court as if dressed for a funeral. They were told to stand as the verdict was read.
9: We, the jury in the above-entitled case, find the defendant, Richard Bennett Tavish, as follows. Guilty of murder of the first degree. We, the jury in the above-entitled case, find the defendant, Sandra Renee Murphy, as follows. Guilty of murder of the first degree.
1: Guilty on all counts and sentenced to life in prison.
10: There's a question I generally refrain from asking people accused of murder. Did you do it? After all, how could I expect someone who'd so vigorously defended his or her innocence in court to suddenly decide to confess on national television? But Sandy had been convicted. A jury said she did it. So, for the record...
11: Did you and Rick Tavish kill Ted Binion?
0: No way. I would never hurt Teddy. I've never hurt anyone in my life. And that's the most ridiculous thing I've ever heard of.
11: When the jury reached its verdict, had you thought that you had a chance before they announced what the verdict was?
0: No, I knew I lost.
1: Because, she said, So many jurors were wearing sunglasses.
0: I said, everybody here is hiding. Something went wrong back there. And that's why they have those sunglasses on.
11: You knew they were going to convict you?
0: Absolutely, without a doubt.
11: And they didn't want you to see into their eyes?
0: Absolutely.
11: Are there some days when you say to yourself, good God, if I'd just not taken that vacation to Las Vegas?
0: I'm not sorry for any of it. I had a great relationship with a man I loved, and it's unfortunate that he's not here anymore and that he can't be with me, but I'm not sorry that I ever met him, and I'm grateful that I had the opportunity to love him and to know him as the man I did, and that's the way I always remember him.
11: Even if you never get out of jail?
0: I don't believe that'll ever happen. I believe in the truth, and God is on my side, and miracles happen every day.
1: Naive, huh? Seemed that way to me. Almost childlike, as I watched her serenely go off to serve a life sentence for murder. But in Las Vegas, as everybody knows, your luck can always change.
6: Coming up.
12: This defendant was convicted in this case on the basis of insufficient evidence.
6: Sandy gets one more roll of the dice.
13: The evidence will demonstrate that Sandy couldn't kill anything.
6: And another roller coaster ride.
0: It's just very scary. My freedom hangs in the balance of 12 people who don't know who I am and what I stand for. And that's the hardest part.
14: Complete loss of any control at all.
0: I don't have any control over it.
6: When Dateline continues.

0: It was odd, to be frank. Sandy Murphy had just been sent away for life, and yet here, back in 2001, she seemed at peace about it.
1: If that is God's will, and I stay in prison for whatever reason or purpose he has in store for me, then so be it.
0: But Sandy's benefactor, Bill Fuller, was not at peace. No. He was so darn angry, he fired Sandy's defense team and brought the famous Alan Dershowitz in to file an appeal.
2: The first case on the court's calendar this morning is 36873, Richard Bennett Tavish and Sandra Renee Murphy, appellants versus the state of Nevada.
0: When the case was finally heard by the Nevada State Supreme Court, Dershowitz argued Rick and Sandy simply did not get a fair trial.
3: That this defendant was convicted in this case on the basis of insufficient evidence.
0: Remember that testimony from Ted's lawyer?
4: Take Sandy out of the will if she doesn't kill me tonight.
0: Hearsay, said Dershowitz. No way to prove Ted actually said that. Yet the jury heard it stated as fact. And there was something else off about the trial. Rick, but not Sandy, was also charged and convicted of extortion with a deadly weapon, a completely separate case involving a former business partner. And it should have been a separate trial, too, said Dershowitz. It had nothing whatever to do with Sandy. Yet how could a jury think otherwise? She was sitting right there in the courtroom. And the justices of the Supreme Court of Nevada agreed. Rick and Sandy would get a new trial. And once again, Sandy's benefactor, Bill Fuller, bailed her out of jail. And this time hired a young, unknown attorney to represent her.
5: The evidence will demonstrate that Sandy couldn't kill anything.
0: Sandy's attorney, Michael Cristalli.
6: When the first trial was going on, I was probably around 30 years old had about 5-6 years under my belt.
0: Rick Tavish went with an old-timer named Tony Serra, a brilliant social justice lawyer and courtroom showman.
7: Remember what the charges are. You got to keep your eye on that. Boiling them down, it's stealing and killing.
0: Once again, Dr. Michael Bodden was a key witness for the prosecution. And, as before, he presented his Birking theory.
8: In my opinion, the findings here are indicative of Birking type of suffocation.
0: Bodden came to that conclusion, you'll remember, after looking at autopsy photos, in one of which he believed he saw a button impression on Ted Binion's chest, as if someone sat on him, pushed the button into his flesh. And that was like catnip to attorney Serra. He went after Bodden hard. Since the famous pathologist never actually examined Ted's body, or his shirt, or that button, how could he possibly be so sure?
7: You'd like the shirt, you'd like to look at the buttons, you'd like to measure the buttons, wouldn't you?
8: Yes.
7: You'd want to know how thick the button is, what the button's made of, you know, how much pressure before a button would break. You'd want to experiment, wouldn't you, in a serious case?
8: Okay. Well, first of all cases are serious.
7: All right.
8: Secondly, no, I wouldn't experiment.
6: The interesting thing that we were able to do that they didn't do during the first trial is blow that button mark up. And once that button mark was blown up, you could see that it wasn't a button mark. It was a carcinoma.
0: Pustule mark. Skin cancer. Anyway, the heroin and Xanax in Ted Binion's system were quite enough to kill him, according to the county medical examiner.
6: When he ruled accidental overdose, found no signs of suffocation, no signs of strangulation.
0: So far, so good for the defense. And then, on the last day of the defense's case, Tony Serra called Rick Tavish to the stand. Michael Cristalli's heart sank.
6: I was very nervous.
9: Coming up over here.
0: After 5 years behind bars, Rick Tavish had been stripped of just about everything he had, except his confidence. So Rick thought there was no better person than he to make his case to the jury.
7: Calling your attention to September 17th of 1998. Did you have anything to do with the death of Ted Binion?
10: Absolutely and unequivocally not. I did not kill Ted Binion.
9: I just started connecting with them. I was talking to those people. That's why I wanted to look in their eyes.
0: But maybe Rick was a little overconfident in his ability to persuade a jury. Remember, quite aside from the Binion murder was his extortion conviction involving a former business partner. That conviction was never overturned. The prosecutor pounced.
11: And we should believe you even though you've been convicted of assault with a deadly weapon, correct?
12: Yes.
11: And we should believe you even though you've been convicted of false imprisonment with a deadly weapon?
12: Yes.
11: Judge, I have nothing else. Thank you very
6: much. Rick had some problems because of some other events in his life that the prosecution bloodied him up with a bit.
0: But if defense attorney Tony Serra thought it was a mistake for Rick to testify, he certainly didn't show it. In his closing, he summoned the theatrics he was famous for and seemed to blame all of Las Vegas and its culture of avarice for Ted Binion's death.
7: It's the casinos. They rise high into the heavens. The neon lights are blinding. Each casino is like an ancient palace.
0: And the Binions, Sarah said, their story was as old as ancient Rome. An entitled family out to avenge Ted's death by laying their poisonous accusations at the feet of Rick and Sandy.
7: Mr. Ted Binion was a demigod. He lies fallen on his shield. Hail Caesar! We will find an assailant. The head must be brought forth and placed on the stick by dusk.
0: And so, for the second time, Sandy and Rick's fates were in the hands of a jury. I spoke with Sandy while they deliberated. I was surprised she even showed up. She was shaking so.
1: Well, it's just very scary. You know, my freedom hangs in the balance of 12 people who don't know who I am and what I stand for. And that's the hardest part.
13: Complete loss of any control at all.
1: I don't have any control over it.
0: Sandy insisted she was the victim of a wrongful prosecution pushed by the Binion family.
1: I don't know that I believe they ever believed that there was a murder.
13: Oh, sure. That's what this is all about. Of course they believed it was a murder.
1: I think it was about disinheritance.
0: Sandy, you'll remember, stood to inherit $300,000, Ted's house, and all its contents.
13: The amount you would receive would be peanuts to that family. Because you weren't going to get the casino. You weren't going to get a huge, vast fortune, no matter what you did. So why would they go after you for basically pocket change?
1: I think they wanted to disinherit me.
13: Is there any way you can tell me how you feel about that?
1: Well, Teddy used to say, you should never have hate in your heart. And whatever the family has or hasn't done, they'll have to live with, not me.
13: Well, you might, with all due respect, you might have to live with that. Can you ever see yourself accepting the version of events which has been portrayed?
1: No. I don't know how anyone can accept something other than the truth.
0: 4 days after we recorded this interview, there was an announcement. The jury had reached a verdict.

0: So why would they go after you for basically pocket change?
1: I think they wanted to disinherit me.
0: Is there any way you can tell me how you feel about that?
1: Well, Teddy used to say you should never have hate in your heart. And whatever the family has or hasn't done, they'll have to live with, not me.
0: Well, you might, with all due respect, you might have to live with that. Can you ever see yourself accepting the version of events which has been portrayed?
1: No. I don't know how anyone can accept something other than the truth.

0: It had been 6 years since Ted Binion died. Sandy, convicted of his murder, spent 4 of those years in prison, had endured 2 lengthy trials, and now, as if in some horror story on repeat, was living through her second judgment day. Rick seemed upbeat as spectators trickled into the gallery. But Sandy stayed tucked into a corner of the courtroom and braced herself for a return to prison. Time passed. No sign of the judge or the jury. Sandy began to vomit into a wastebasket. Finally, the court was called to order, and she collected herself.
1: All right, Miss Foreperson, please read the verdicts aloud, starting from the very top, in that order, please. Mr. Tavish, Ms. Murphy, I'd like you to stand up and face the jury.
2: We, the jury, in the above-entitled case, find the defendant, Sandra Renee Murphy, as follows. Count 1, conspiracy to commit murder and or robbery. We find the defendant not guilty. Count 2, murder, open murder. We find the defendant not guilty.
0: Not guilty of the murder of Ted Binion. Same verdict for Rick Tavish. There was a but, however, and it was a big one. Rick and Sandy were convicted again of stealing Ted Binion's silver. What with those other charges, Rick would stay several more years in prison. But that was okay, he said.
3: It's been 6 years, but I haven't become institutionalized. I stayed busy enough in here. I believe I can do as well or better than I did the first time I was out.
0: Sandy also received a 1 to 5 year sentence for the silver theft, but she got credit for time served and was set free. Couldn't get out of Las Vegas fast enough. Headed straight back to Southern California and the boundless Pacific Ocean, where we met again.
4: Did you ever think about this particular place when you were in prison?
5: Well, first you do. You try to go to places that are comforting to you, places that are familiar, where you feel safe. But after a while, then you think, did I really do that? Because it doesn't even seem like a memory, which is possible. Something that's sort of impossible, unattainable.
4: And maybe a little painful to think about?
5: Yes.
4: And here you are. Who'd have thought?
5: Here I am. I'm happy to be home. Grateful to be home.
0: The end of the story? Not quite. There's an epilogue of sorts. 2, actually. With Rick and Sandy's acquittals, Ted Binion's death, in a way, remains a mystery. Sandy's lawyer from her first trial told us way back in 2001 he heard that the same mobsters who killed Binion's mafioso friend Fat Herbie Blitzstein also planned to kill Ted. What's more, we've learned one of Herbie Blitzstein's killers told the FBI after his arrest that he and 2 cronies planned on killing Binion by first paralyzing him with a taser and then giving him an overdose of heroin.
6: As we were doing the reporting on this story, I talked on the phone with a guy who used to be a member of the L.A. Mafia. Then he went into the witness protection program, and he didn't want the call recorded. But he told me that when he was in Vegas in the late 90s, having meetings with fellow mobsters, some of them talked about killing Ted. Same scumbags who killed Herbie Blitzstein, he said. And they all knew that Ted had silver buried everywhere. And then he said,

0: Ted died, I thought, these guys did it.
1: Sandy's lawyer, Michael Cristalli, said he doesn't believe a word of it, or even that Ted's death was a murder.
2: There's no evidence to suggest in this case that the mob was involved in his death.
0: Didn't Ted pass on, you know, rumors that he'd heard that somebody was coming after him? And there was a shot, somebody took a shot through his house? I mean, the guy was worried, face it.
2: Yeah, that's true. There were threats made to Ted. There was a shot fired at his house. But there's no evidence to suggest that it was related.
1: Ted's good friend and former Vegas mayor Oscar Goodman never believed the mob or Sandy or even Ted intentionally caused his death.
3: I don't see any reason why anybody would want to kill Teddy. Whatever happened to him, in my opinion, had to have been accidental. I just don't see him doing harm to himself.
1: So the tale of the mobsters, true or not, that's the first epilogue. The second is about second chances. Rick Tabish got out of prison in 2010. He returned to Montana, got into the oil services business, and by his own account, made a bundle. After time served for digging up silver bullion with a backhoe, he started a business building server farms to mine cryptocurrency. Talk about old school versus new. As for Sandy, she never got a dime from Ted Binion's estate, but she's done well. Settled down, got married, had two children, and with her husband opened an art gallery not far from where we recorded this interview.
4: There's no waves today, too bad.
1: And not far from where she stopped me that day on the highway, eager to tell me about her new life, finally the life she dreamed of, far, far from Las Vegas.
5: That's all for now. I'm Lester Holt. Thanks for joining us. I'm Lester Holt, and this is Dateline. A small town, a small circle of friends, and a young woman's murder that haunted them for decades.
6: I was sitting in the floor of my parents' bedroom crying. It was just so out of the blue.
7: Her nude body was slumped over the bathtub.
8: Susan was the breadwinner.
6: Yes.
8: What was he doing all that time?
6: Lifted weights, slept late.
9: We didn't have any evidence.
7: It just seemed like it was somebody that she knew.
10: What kind of woman was your wife?
11: She was real trusting of too many people.
12: We'd miss somebody, I just didn't know who.
13: I knew I made a mistake when he locked the doors.
8: He said, I killed before.
13: Yes, and I'm not afraid to kill you.
14: He never seemed mean or violent.
12: He was quiet, he was shy.
6: He's smiling, not a care in the world.
8: Smiling ear to ear.
6: Smiling because he got away with it. Just because somebody looks innocent doesn't mean they are.
5: Here's the monster at large.
15: A gentle life. Ended by an act of violence.
16: I'll never get the image out of my head. It was brutal. It was just absolutely brutal.
15: There were obvious clues, but no easy answers.
7: I had the evidence. That's what's so frustrating about it, especially when it hasn't been solved.
15: A crime that left one woman dead and a trail of other victims in its wake.
17: I felt hurt. I felt betrayed. The justice system is so broken.
15: Sometimes justice delayed is no justice at all. And even three decades later, the pain is still raw.
18: I have a good 20, 30 years of rage.
15: ...1987 was a year of fresh starts for Susan Woods. After the most challenging stretch of her young life, 30-year-old Susan was looking forward to a better future.
14: Susan was a very shy, timid, but happy-go-lucky person.
15: After 6 years of marriage, Susan filed for divorce and was single again. She even met a new guy.
14: She loved life. She was looking forward to a new part of her, new chapter of her life.
15: Cindy Hayes was Susan's closest friend.
8: Your birthdays are on the same day.
14: Yes, yes.
8: And over the years, you would celebrate birthdays together?
14: Yes, yes. We did everything together. We spent weekends together. We would go shopping, of course, eat out, just get out and have a good time.
8: Were you like sisters?
14: Yes, ma'am. Just, we could finish each other's sentence. We really could.
8: Did everybody like her who met her?
14: Oh, yes. Oh, everybody did. I believe everybody at her, where she worked, loved her. She was just a sweetheart.
15: Susan worked at a factory that made sandpaper in her hometown of Stephenville, Texas. She liked the independence and security of holding down a steady job, and she was a reliable employee. So on July 28th, when Susan's dad, Joe, found out she hadn't shown up at work for two straight days, he thought something was wrong and went to her house, where he found her as no parent should. Joe immediately called the police.
9: I got the call at the house, all hands on deck.
15: Sergeant Donnie Hensley, an investigator with the Stephenville Police Department, headed to the scene.
8: I imagine that's a call that sticks with you.
9: Oh, that whole case has stuck with me since day one.
15: When Sergeant Hensley pulled up to Susan's house, Joe was outside.
9: Joe and I were acquaintances. He's a good guy. I said, "What's going on, Joe?" He said, "Susan's dead." So I took his hand. I said, "Joe, I'm so sorry."
8: Seeing a man who has just discovered his daughter dead, I imagine that had to be pretty powerful.
9: His only daughter. I mean, their family was tight. She interacted with their family probably about every day, some form. Or if she didn't, they'd know where she's at.
15: Joe had found Susan inside. The scene made it clear. She had died a horribly violent death at the hand of someone else.
9: No father needs to see that in their baby. No.
8: And it's still hard for you to talk about that moment.
9: Well, yeah, but having lost a child, his world just ended.
15: The investigation ramped up quickly. A team of investigators and crime scene techs descended on the house. It was one of those sticky Texas summer days, temperatures in the 90s, muggy. It was stifling inside as Sergeant Richard Pringle walked through the house, camera in hand.
8: What was your primary responsibility in processing the crime scene?
7: I concentrated on the bathroom. Her nude body was slumped over the bathtub. Her hands were tied behind her back. It appeared like it was maybe a tank top or something, been twisted up, and then one end tied to one hand, the other end tied to the other hand.
8: How high up behind her back?
7: They were pretty high up, which told me that that had been used as leverage to keep her in the water.
15: It was a sickening scene. There was also a mark on Susan's neck that looked like it came from a cord. Donnie Hensley tried to make sense of it.
8: Could you tell how she'd been killed based on that position?
9: I could tell it's probably sexually motivated, and that usually results in strangulation or something. I mean, how brutal can you be? I don't care what you call them, psychopath, sociopath, I don't care. That's just a damn monster.
15: In those first moments, there was a lot Hensley didn't know, but he felt certain about one thing. He was dealing with a sexually motivated crime committed by a monster who is now at large. What he couldn't have known then is how hard it would be to bring that monster to justice.
5: Inside a troubled marriage. When we come back.
8: Susan was the breadwinner.
6: Yes.
8: What was he doing all that time?
6: Lifted weights, slept late, watched a lot of TV.
5: Friends in shock.
6: I was sitting in the floor of my parents' bedroom crying. It was just so out of the blue.

0: Susan Woods was dead, the victim of a terribly violent act that seemed to come out of nowhere. It was, of course, a tragedy for her family and friends.
1: It was a Tuesday night, and I was getting my daughter ready for bed.
0: Susan's friend, Gloria Martin.
1: And the phone rang, and it was Regina, my friend. She said, "I don't know how to tell you this. Susan's been killed." And I was just dumbstruck. And I said, "Killed?" And she said, "Murdered. She's been murdered in her house." I was sitting in the floor of my parents' bedroom crying. It was just so out of the blue.
0: Susan's murder was also a shock for her hometown. Stephenville, Texas, is a place that prides itself on its small-town values. It's a little place, but it also has a big-time reputation. They call it the cowboy capital of the world, home, they say, to more rodeo cowboys and cowgirls than any place on earth. Susan and Gloria grew up here.
1: We liked the same things. We got closer with every passing day, it seemed like.
0: She may have lived in the cowboy capital of the world, but Susan was no cowgirl. She preferred cars.
2: What did you all enjoy doing together?
1: Making the drag.
2: When you say making a drag, what does that mean?
1: Making the drag. You drive from one Dairy Queen on the main street in Steamville to the other Dairy Queen. Then you turn around and you drive to the other Dairy Queen.
0: A lot of guys in Steamville had a definite look. Cowboy boots, cowboy hats, shirts with pearl snaps, the whole nine yards. But it was a very different kind of guy who caught Susan's eye. His name was Michael Woods.
3: I wore a leather jacket and engineer boots, and I didn't look like them. They also tended to make fun of my hair and my beard and didn't think much of my accent.
2: You stuck out like a sore thumb here then.
3: Yeah.
2: So when she met you, what was it about you that attracted her?
3: I was absolutely different.
0: And what was it about Susan that attracted Michael? Just about everything.
2: Was it love at first sight?
3: Yeah, she was gorgeous. She was absolutely gorgeous, and she was amazed to hear my stories about other places because she'd never been anywhere or gone anywhere. And she was just fascinating to be around. She was so full of love.
0: When they met, Michael was 23. Susan was 22. He fell hard for her, but not for her hometown. He was an Indiana guy who never felt at home after moving to Steubenville.
3: I just didn't jive with the whole Steubenville vibe.
0: Including its music. Michael was a musician, and country music wasn't his vibe either. In Steubenville, that meant he was an unemployed musician.
2: You're a rock and roller in a little bit of country.
3: Yeah.
0: So Michael took jobs he didn't like and couldn't keep, mostly in fast food joints. Eventually, he had trouble finding any job.
3: It was always the same story. You got long hair, you got a beard, you're weird. We don't like you, you know. It was very hard for me to find work.
2: So being here was difficult for you. What were you doing at the time to try to make ends meet?
3: Well, I tried working in the hay field. I got hay fever. I tried working on feed systems for cattle. The boss's son kept calling me names, and I wouldn't put up with it, so I got fired from that. I tried working at Sonic, and some cowboy smarted off about his change. It's like, well, you know, if you got that much trouble with the change, just step off the property and we'll solve it.
0: Even as Michael's prospects for a good job hit rock bottom, his romance with Susan flourished. After they got married in 1980, she was the one paying the bills.
2: Susan was the breadwinner.
1: Yes.
2: She was the one who was making the money, keeping the house.
1: Yes.
2: What was he doing all that time?
1: Lifted weights, slept late, watched a lot of TV, and played around.
2: And what was Susan doing while he was doing all of that?
1: Working at the sandpaper factory on the line, and then she'd come home and cook him dinner. She did do everything for him.
4: He was different than, I guess, the people that were around Steubenville, you know. He was just a little different.
2: How was he different?
4: He wanted to have a good time all the time, and, you know, Certain things he probably didn't take seriously. It didn't seem like he could work very long at a certain job or anything, hold it down for very long at a time.
2: You're being polite, my sense is.
4: Yes, ma'am.
2: My sense is you probably told Susan a lot more about what you thought about Michael.
4: I didn't think it was right that she had to support them and did not.
2: You let her know.
4: Yes.
0: All during their marriage, Michael wanted to pack up and move somewhere else. Back to Indiana would have been perfect for him. But Susan didn't want to leave Stephenville.
2: Was it a constant struggle?
3: It was a constant struggle for me. It wasn't so much of a struggle for her because she was in a place she liked. It was just unlivable for me there, and that's what the arguments were about, is I got to get out of this town.
0: Those arguments became a bitter stalemate. There were trial separations, followed by uneasy reconciliations. And when Michael's brother bought an apartment building back in Indiana, Michael drove Susan's classic 1965 Mustang there, leaving her alone in Texas without a car. She wasn't happy.
3: I moved to Indiana to help him renovate the apartments, and she kept insisting, if you don't come home, I'll divorce you. And Stephenville is not my home.
2: So that's where your relationship came to an end.
3: Yeah. When me and her were together, it was wonderful. I'd never gotten along with anybody so well. But when we argued, we argued. And it was always the same thing. Stephenville is not for me.
0: Michael chose Indiana, and Susan made good on her ultimatum. She filed for divorce in February 1987. It was never finalized, but they didn't live together after that. 5 months later, Susan was dead, and now detectives were combing through the evidence, looking for leads. They would find plenty.
5: Coming up, a killer who made himself right at home.
6: Somebody had been sitting there smoking and watching TV.
2: Sitting there for a while.
6: It just seemed like it was somebody that she knew.
5: When date.

0: husband is always a suspect when a wife is murdered. But in this case, Michael and Susan Woods had separated months earlier. And Michael said he was 1,000 miles away in Indiana when Susan was killed. Sergeant Donnie Hensley couldn't find anything to prove he wasn't.
1: We didn't have any evidence. If we had, we'd arrest him.
0: So Hensley and Sergeant Richard Pringle cleaned the slate and took a closer look at the evidence from the crime scene.
2: Whoever did this left quite a trail, and there was no trying to clean up the crime scene.
3: No. When you look at the movies, they're always trying to wipe down everything and sanitize it so nobody knows they were there, but they didn't do that in this instance.
2: Did it look like anybody had tried to break in, or could it have been a robbery attempt?
3: Well, that's the first question that comes to mind. There was some problems with the screen on the front door. It looked like some fresh damage to the lock. That would indicate there may have been some forced entry or something.
0: But once Pringle stepped inside, the scene in the living room suggested another possibility.
3: You walk in the door and there's a TV there, and it was on. It was playing. And then directly across from it, there was a chair. And beside that chair was a small table. And it had an ashtray with cigarette butts in it and I think a package of potato chips and a can of Coke and some Twinkies unopened and a paper bag, like they'd gone to the store and got those things in it.
0: There was a lot to unpack from that scene, especially when investigators found out Susan didn't smoke and rarely drank Coke. The living room itself looked tidy, undisturbed. The bedroom was a whole other story.
3: It was all in disarray. There were clothes all over the floor.
0: The mattress was hanging over the edge of the bed. Scratch marks on the floor suggested the bed frame itself had been moved from the wall several inches, as if there had been a struggle. Each piece of evidence in the bedroom was more chilling than the last.
3: There was a black smudge on the pillow. Could have been eyeshadow. Like possibly.
2: Like her face had been into the pillow.
3: Possibly, yeah. That's what we
2: possibly
3: figured.
2: Smothered.
3: Yeah.
2: And a cord, as I understand, on the bed.
3: It was some kind of electrical thing.
2: And the cord, too, in that position over the pillow, does that suggest maybe to be used for asphyxiation?
3: Right, strangling.
2: Did you see marks on the body that showed that as well?
3: I saw what looked like it could have been. From ear to ear. It's hard to say because that was decomposition had set in quite a bit. Mm-hmm. But it appeared that there was something there that could have been a mark caused by strangulation with the cord, in my mind.
0: Everything pointed to a vicious attack in the bedroom, an attack that carried over to the bathroom where Susan's body was found.
2: Was there blood in the water in the bathtub? Was there
3: the water was red, which indicated there was blood on the floor. There was what looked like overalls, and there was a blouse right beside it. The toilet seat was up in that position. She's the only one that lived there.
0: Pringle snapped pictures around the house and started collecting evidence. The electrical cord and cigarette butts were packaged. Fingerprints were found everywhere on the bag of chips and Coke can, the bathroom sink and mirror. The most promising print was found on the tub right next to Susan.
3: On the left side of her body, I found some real good, almost a whole palm print where somebody had grabbed hold of the tub. So I dusted that and brought them up good and lifted them.
0: It was a crime scene rich with clues, but what was the story they were telling? The first thing the sergeant noticed at the house was that broken lock on the screen door, a sign that Susan's killer might have broken into the house. But Pringle changed his mind when he checked more closely for signs of a break-in.
3: Go around the whole house and check all the windows and all the doors, see if there's any evidence of being broken or pried or whatever. We didn't find anything.
0: In fact, the windows had been nailed shut, and only the screen door was damaged. It looked like there was no forced entry. The evidence in the living room supported the theory. It was a scene of domestic tranquility. TV on, snacks on a table, cigarette butts in an ashtray. Those items in the living room look like a calling card for a killer who felt right at home.
3: Somebody had been sitting there smoking and watching TV.
2: Sitting there for a while.
3: Sometime, yeah. It just seemed like it was somebody that she knew or was comfortable letting into her house.
2: The idea that she would go have a one-night stand or bring somebody home from a bar, had that been explored as well?
3: According to all her friends, she wasn't the type of person that would bring a stranger home.
0: But in the months before she was killed, Susan did start dating someone new. There was also a short list of family and friends she would be comfortable letting into her house. And Stephenville police were about to knock on their doors.
4: Coming up, one potential suspect had a hobby that raised eyebrows around town.
5: They even ran an ad in the newspaper talking about it being satanic and stuff.
4: Another put himself right at the scene of the crime.
6: She said, well, I'm going to go take a bath, and then she called me in. And then I got in, too.
0: It was a crime scene chock full of clues. But remember, Stephenville police were dealing with 1987 technology.
1: We did not have DNA as we know it now.
7: You have a lot of evidence, but you've got nothing and no ability really to be able to match it against.
1: I mean, we had a treasure trove of evidence, you know, and nowhere to go.
0: Of course, they could still rely on old-fashioned shoe leather. And when investigators canvassed Susan's neighborhood, they came up with a witness who said he spotted a pickup truck and a large framed man near Susan's house around the time they believe she was killed.
1: Everybody drives a pickup in steam mill. Could have been anybody.
0: But Hensley was interested in the description of a large framed man. So when he learned Susan's best friend, Cindy, was dating a big guy named Roy Hayes, he wanted to talk to him.
5: I had an alibi. I was with a couple friends.
2: What were you doing with your friends?
5: I'm a geek. We were playing Dungeons and Dragons that night.
0: Playing Dungeons and Dragons sounds innocent enough. But at the time, some religious leaders in America thought the fantasy role-play game was the work of the devil. That idea had taken hold in the very conservative Stephenville.
5: They even ran an ad in the newspaper talking about it being satanic and stuff.
2: So playing Dungeons and Dragons was considered very unconventional, possibly satanic?
5: Possibly. So that just automatically threw you under the bus.
0: Roy is a big guy and also a big talker. He didn't do himself any favors running his mouth when he was questioned by Sergeant Hensley, like when he shared some inside knowledge about how someone might get into Susan's house.
8: It was a very secure house from what I know. The only way in that I saw was there was a 6-inch crack over the kitchen sink.
5: Always being an avid mystery person, I'd watch Rockford Files and Magnum P.I. and all that stuff. I was trying to pitch out things that I thought that might have been why or what happened.
2: You talk too much.
5: I talk too much, way too much.
1: One of the things you look for in any case is people who jump in and try to get involved in the case. That's one of the hallmarks of the suspect.
8: I'm as interested in getting it solved as you are, I really am.
9: And I am going to solve it. I guarantee you that.
0: Roy Hayes had talked himself into some serious trouble. And even though a lawyer told him it might not be a good idea, he agreed to take a lie detector test.
5: I came out for the lie detector test. Mr. Hensley met me there. And he said, well, Roy, you failed the lie detector test. You might as well go ahead and confess.
2: Was it nerve-wracking, though, for a minute there thinking,
5: oh, yeah,
2: I didn't pass?
5: I'll be honest. I was 22 years old. Not a clue in the world. No real experience. I was definitely concerned.
0: Roy didn't really fail his polygraph. Telling him that was just a ploy. And when his palm prints didn't match the ones next to Susan's body, Hensley put him on the back burner, but didn't clear him.
1: He's right there behind Mike Woods or anybody else until I have somebody in custody.
0: Another man on Hensley's radar was J.C. Bowman, who met Susan at the bar where he worked. The first time she came in, Susan was wearing an Albert Einstein t-shirt that caught J.C.'s eye.
6: I made a comment about how I liked that. I used to have the poster, And the next time she came and gave me that shirt. So she literally gave me the shirt off her back. And we started dating because she was separated from her husband.
0: JC described one of those dates to police. A romantic evening at Susan's house.
6: She said, well, I'm going to go take a bath. And then she called me in. And then I got in too. And so on and so forth. And it was pretty much normal. If there's such a thing. Normal's a setting on a washing machine, you know.
0: It's hard to argue that taking a bath with a girlfriend who ends up dead in that same tub is normal. Some other normal things about JC also worked against him.
7: And what about drinking Cokes or smoking cigarettes?
6: Yeah, I smoked cigarettes and I drank Coca-Cola, soda pops.
0: The items found in Susan's living room led to a profile of the suspected killer as somebody who smoked and drank Coca-Cola. So JC checked those boxes and a few more.
7: There were some fingerprints.
6: Yeah, that's one of the reasons why they suspected me is my fingerprints were all over the bathtub and all over the house because I'd been there several times.
0: A bad set of facts only got worse when police asked JC where he was the night Susan was killed.
7: Did you have an alibi on that night?
6: No, I couldn't even remember where I was or what I was doing that night, and I'm pretty much of a loner.
0: Now it was JC's turn to take a lie detector test.
6: The test was inconclusive. They couldn't tell if I was lying or telling the truth, in other words.
0: So Sergeant Hensley dialed up the pressure on JC.
10: So I'm not going to lie to you. You are a suspect.
8: I didn't do it.
10: I couldn't do something like that and live with myself. Well, that's between you and your God.
0: But JC wasn't charged. Hensley's focus was on someone else. He was fixated on the idea that Susan's ex, Michael, was the likely killer, especially after talking to Susan's friends. Their description of him was damning.
1: Everybody I talked to said she's scared of Mike.
0: Gloria Martin told Hensley why Susan was so afraid.
11: When they finally broke up the last time, he left horrible, horrible notes all over her house and a cassette tape saying the most horrible things you ever heard about her and to her. And I remember coming over there and she was just crying her eyes out.
0: The cassette tape Michael left behind was a 30-minute rant of grievances about Susan.
7: Did it sound threatening to you?
11: It sounded crazy, irrational. And it sounded bad enough that when she got killed, I had no doubt in my mind who had done it. There was no doubt it had to be Mike.
0: Hensley had heard enough. He'd developed some solid leads on suspects in Stephenville. But he decided to set them aside. It was time to turn up the heat on Michael Woods.
4: Coming up, the talk around town.
2: What were the red flags that led you to him?
3: The friends, what they were saying.
4: And Michael Woods' difficult last talk with his wife.
12: She said that she had made new friends and was glad to see men that didn't have my problems.

0: In July 1987, the investigation into Susan Wood's murder had sparked new leads, and police wanted to talk to Susan's husband, Michael. He was living in Indiana, so 2 days after Susan was found dead in her Texas home, Indianapolis police brought him in for questioning.
1: You stated you wanted to cooperate, is that correct?
2: I'd like to help, yes.
0: Michael told the officers he was in Indianapolis at the time of Susan's murder and said he had last spoken to her a couple of weeks before she was found dead.
1: Would you say that was a friendly conversation on both ends?
2: Not as friendly as I would have liked.
1: What did she say specifically?
2: She said that she had made new friends and was glad to see men that didn't have my problems. It was refreshing.
0: The officers probed further.
1: Did your wife ever have an affair while you were married?
2: I had heard rumors, but she never said that she did.
0: Michael was not officially a suspect then. But as months went by and the investigation shuffled into 1988, Stephenville detectives Donnie Hensley and Richard Pringle refocused their attention on him.
3: What were the red flags that led you to him?
4: The friends, what they were saying, and people who knew him, and possibly the motive, breakup of the marriage.
0: They'd also heard from Susan's friends about a cassette tape Michael had left for Susan, in which he let loose all his complaints about her in the most vitriolic language.
5: Very offensive, very offensive. You know, just like putting her down every which way he could. I wish I'd been able to hear that tape.
3: You never got to hear it yourself?
5: No.
0: The tape might be strong evidence against Michael, but Michael had asked for the tape back. He apparently told Susan he needed it to work through his anger issues with a therapist in Indianapolis.
4: We determined that she had mailed it back to him. So we were just going on what we were told about it, which what we were told made him a good suspect in the case.
0: It wasn't just the cassette, the detectives learned when he'd suddenly left Stephenville with Susan's vintage car. Michael had also made off with some of her precious belongings.
5: He packed up her figurines, her rabbit coat, and her 65 Mustang, and it was gone. He was gone.
0: If Michael was volatile enough to leave that anger-filled cassette and steal her things, the detectives reasoned maybe he was capable of traveling 1,000 miles back to Stephenville in a rage to murder Susan.
3: So was it your thinking that he either flew or drove back to Texas, committed the murder, then went back to Indianapolis right after?
5: Right.
0: But they needed evidence. Maybe they could put their hands on that cassette.
3: Did you go to Indianapolis then to interview Michael?
5: Yeah, Richard Pringle and I did.
0: And they enlisted the help of Indianapolis PD to surveil him.
4: We found where he was living at the time, and we went out in a truck. They had a surveillance van.
5: And we did surveillance on him for a few days.
0: Almost immediately, they spied something they thought was suspicious. Michael and his brother were having a yard sale, and among the objects laid out on a table, they spotted what they thought were some of the items missing from Susan's home.
4: We saw what appeared to be some of those on the table. We didn't go up and look at them. We just did it from a distance with telephoto lens.
0: The detectives had seen enough to believe there could be more evidence in Michael's home. Maybe evidence he was a murderer.
3: And did you get a search warrant to look at his place in Indianapolis?
5: Oh, yeah, we did. That's when we recovered the coat and the figurines.
0: But as for the cassette with Michael's potentially incriminating rage towards Susan...
3: You never were able to get that as evidence. That tape just disappeared.
5: No, that or the handwritten notes he had left either.
0: However, the search of Michael's home did turn up marijuana. That gave the police grounds to arrest Michael and gave the detectives a golden opportunity to grill him about Susan's murder at the local police station. While the detectives hadn't found any evidence in Michael's house, what might they find in Susan's car?
5: I asked him, I said, well, Mike, where's your car? He goes, what car? I said, the car you took and came back to Indianapolis in, I think it's a yellow 65 Mustang. Oh, I saw that. That's another red flag going up.
3: Because you wanted to process that car.
5: Absolutely.
3: What did he say his alibi was that night?
5: He was working on his brother's house and living with his brother.
0: Michael stuck to the story he'd given police 2 days after Susan's murder. He was 1,000 miles away in Indianapolis.
3: Did he ever at any point in time crack or seem like he was going to give you any information?
5: No, never.
3: Did that surprise you? Because you took a pretty tough approach with him.
5: I don't know what you call tough, but anyway, assertive? Yeah, I was very assertive with him.
3: Did you try to shake him into confessing?
5: Pringle told me I made him cry. I mean, just telling you the facts make you cry.
0: But as the detectives continued to put the squeeze on Michael, he had enough and clammed up.
4: He asserted his right to remain silent and have a lawyer. So at that point, we stopped questioning.
0: Even so, the detectives did come away with something they'd wanted from the beginning, Michael's fingerprints. As they waited to see if his prints matched those lifted from the crime scene, the detectives were confident they'd get their man.
6: Coming up, a suspect seemingly still in mourning.
7: I love her.
3: You
7: still
3: love her?
7: I loved her then, I love her now, yes.
6: But to some, it didn't matter.
8: There was never a doubt in my mind. I thought he got away with murder.

0: Michael Woods had become the prime suspect in the Susan Woods murder case. Detectives had not been able to nail him, but they believed they would. They'd gotten his fingerprints, and if those matched prints from the crime scene, they could send Michael to prison for the rest of his life.
1: I didn't do anything wrong. I wasn't even in the state.
0: Michael stopped answering police questions years ago in Indianapolis, but he did agree to answer ours.
2: So where were you on the night she was murdered?
1: I was at my brother's house in the front yard, drinking heavily.
0: He says when police questioned him 2 days after the murder, he had just sold Susan's car.
1: The car that I sold, I had sold like a day or maybe two earlier. It's like, well, how can I be doing business here and be in Stephenville, Texas? It's not possible.
0: But what about Susan's crystal figurines he was apparently selling in the yard sale?
1: They said that Susan was missing crystals she had bought right before her murder. Mm-hmm. And me and Susan collected crystals. When I left, I took my half of the crystals.
0: But he did admit to being frustrated by life in Stephenville, not being able to find steady work, relying on Susan to pay the bills. And yes, he admitted he did leave that anger-filled cassette tape.
2: What do you remember saying on that tape?
1: That I wasn't going to be a maid, and I wasn't going to be taken care of by a woman, that I'm a man and I intend to be a man, and I wasn't going to be less than a man because it makes her happy.
2: A lot of people, when they heard that, thought, angry enough to kill?
1: I was never angry enough to hurt Susan. I never struck her, not once, not once. I cursed and I raised my voice. I did not threaten her in any way.
2: I said things you wish you hadn't said?
1: But I do wish I hadn't said anything mean or spiteful.
0: As angry as he was, he said he had no motive to murder Susan.
1: I love her.
2: You still love her then.
1: I love her now, yes.
2: Was she the love of your life?
1: Yeah. I never met anybody like her. She was so sweet.
0: He says the first he heard about Susan's murder was when Indianapolis cops picked him up and started questioning him.
3: What kind of woman was your wife?
4: She was a little stubborn sometimes, but she was real sweet. She was real trusting of too many people, I guess.
0: He wanted to be cooperative, he told us.
3: Have you been truthful?
4: Yes.
3: If we asked you to submit to a polygraph, would you do that?
4: I'm going to go ahead and say I will.
1: I wanted to find her murderer. I did everything in my power to help them until they turned on me and said, well, you did it and we're going to prove it.
2: But there was no confession of any kind that you signed?
1: No. I had tears in my eyes. I was freaking out. When they finally said, well, you're free to go, but we're going to get you.
0: 9 months later, when Michael was arrested for marijuana possession and his prints were taken by Stephenville detectives, they thought they at last had him. Sure, his prints would match those from the crime scene.
5: And they didn't match.
2: No match.
5: No match.
0: But that wasn't enough to convince Donnie Hensley.
6: He's on the back burner now, okay?
2: But he's not eliminated.
6: No.
0: Still, it was a devastating blow to the case against Michael. With no more strong leads to follow, the Susan Woods case went cold.
2: Did you think it would ever be solved?
6: No.
2: You thought somebody got away with murder here?
6: Exactly. A monster was walking the earth. It should not be.
0: However, Susan's family was determined to hold Michael responsible and filed a wrongful death civil lawsuit against him.
1: I thought it was ridiculous because I wasn't guilty.
0: As the final hearing date approached, Detective Hensley called Michael.
6: I said, hey, Mike, do you want to be there to stand up for your rights? I said, okay.
0: But Michael would not be there in person to defend himself.
6: Well, the day before, he called me, you'll put me in jail. He never showed up for the wrongful death thing.
0: If Michael's absence was seen as evidence of liability, the hearing also included damning testimony that he did not even show up for Susan's funeral or assist in the investigation. And witnesses poured cold water on Michael's alibi that he was with his brother the night of the murder.
6: I said, do I believe his brother? Would I lie for my brother if he is looking at murder charges? Probably so.
0: Then the ruling came down in court.
1: They found by a preponderance of evidence that I had caused her death, and therefore I owed them $700,000, and I've never seen $700,000 in my life. Never will.
2: But now you have a ruling against you.
1: Right.
2: How are you feeling?
1: I have pretty much given up on the justice system of the United States.
0: The civil ruling only confirmed to Susan's friends that Michael should be convicted in a criminal case.
2: Did that convince you of his guilt even more?
7: Yes. Yes.
2: Was there anything else that made you think he certainly did it?
7: Yeah. Nobody else would have hurt her.
8: I really didn't need convincing. There was never a doubt in my mind. I thought he got away with murder.
0: After the wrongful death case, life moved on in Stephenville. Detective Hensley retired from the PD in 1993. Cindy and Roy had gotten married. Gloria, too. But they never forgot their dear friend, Susan Woods. And there was someone else who never forgot the case.
2: Solving Susan's case, was it always top of mind for you?
9: I never let it go. Yes, ma'am.
10: Coming up, a breakthrough.
9: Amazingly, I got a hit.
10: And a breakdown.
1: I hadn't smoked in over a year and a half, and the first thing I did was grab a cigarette and start crying.
10: When Dateline continues.
0: Nearly 15 years had passed since the murder of Susan Woods. Investigators had run out of leads and moved on to new assignments. But Don Miller, a lieutenant at the Stephenville Police Department, was using new DNA technology to help solve crimes. And so, on a whim, as he was sending evidence from another case to the lab, he also threw in items from the Susan Woods case, including the cigarette butts. Though he was all too aware it might be no use after so many years.
9: They were not properly stored, and I was afraid that the DNA would have decayed.
0: But then Lieutenant Miller received a phone call.
9: Amazingly, I got a hit. I didn't think I would because of the age. We got male DNA and all of the cigarette butts, but unfortunately, it was unknown male DNA.
7: And for all those years that you basically had been waiting for technology to catch up to the evidence that you had, to be able to have a breakthrough like this, how significant was that?
9: Well, it was one step closer to solving the case. You know, I mean, I was pretty excited about it.
7: So you know he's male, you know his DNA even, you just don't have a match.
9: Precisely.
0: With no match in the system, Susan's case went back on the shelf. It wasn't until a few years later when, out of the blue, Lieutenant Miller got an email from a friend of Michael Woods asking for his name to be cleared officially.
9: Michael and the Woods family were having a real hard time dealing with the fact that he was still named as a suspect, which pretty much spurred me to try to aggressively reopen the case because it needed to be done.
0: For Michael to be cleared, Miller needed his DNA, so the detective traveled to Indianapolis to meet him.
1: Don Miller realized that a murderer doesn't cry two decades after the fact, and he felt like there was some chance that I was innocent.
2: He believed you then?
1: Yes.
0: So Michael allowed detectives to swab the inside of his cheek.
9: The DNA was submitted, and of course, naturally, it came back not being his DNA.
0: For nearly 20 years, Michael had been the prime suspect in the Susan Woods murder case. And for all those years, he'd been living under a dark cloud. And now the DNA had finally cleared him.
1: I had a complete breakdown. I hadn't smoked in over a year and a half, and the first thing I did was grab a cigarette and start crying.
0: As for Lieutenant Miller, it was back to square one.
9: We have DNA. We've got fingerprints. We got palm prints on either side of Susan. There was no forced entry to the house, so she knew who it was. So I knew we'd miss somebody. I just didn't know who.
7: It's a big miss, though, right?
9: Yeah. Yes, ma'am.
0: And so he tried a different technique. In 2006, he submitted prints taken from the crime scene to the National Computerized Fingerprint Database, a system that was just getting started around the time of Susan's murder. And finally, he caught a break.
7: Did somebody call you and say,
9: Yes, we've got your guy? He said, we got a hit.
0: The prints entered were a match to a man arrested in 1988 for armed robbery in Las Vegas, 1 year after Susan's murder. His name was Joseph Scott Hatley. The name meant nothing to Lieutenant Miller, but he would soon find out it was very familiar to Susan Wood's friends.
2: He was your friend's younger brother.
8: Yep, he was Regina's baby brother.
0: Gloria, Cindy, and Susan were all friends with Regina Hatley. And so naturally, they knew Scott, or Scotty, as they called him.
8: He'd pester us, like little brothers do. But he was just a Beaver Cleaver type. Just a little round-faced, little goofy guy that tagged along with the older people.
0: Roy Hayes knew him, too. They were classmates, even appearing side by side in the yearbook.
11: Me and him had played football together. He was quiet. He was shy. He was not one of these people who got into fights. He normally was always very much a pacifist.
0: After high school, Scott left small-town Texas and served in the U.S. Air Force Reserve. But in 1987, the 21-year-old moved back home.
12: He started working for his parents' ice company. They had an ice company here in Stephenville.
0: He settled right back in. But the boy who once reminded them of Beaver Cleaver had clearly grown up.

0: that in him at all.
1: You never got a sense that Scott liked Susan or had anything going on with her?
0: No, ma'am. I did not. She wouldn't have had anything to do with him.
2: But all Lieutenant Miller knew at the moment was that Scott Hatley had been charged with armed robbery and was now a match in a decades-old murder case. Still, those fingerprints from Susan Wood's house could only prove Scott had been there. Lieutenant Miller needed to find out more.
3: I called the district attorney and asked him, do we know Joseph Scott Hatley? And he said, yes, I do. I know exactly who he is. He said, I'll have the file ready when you get here.
2: When Lieutenant Miller started reading through the DA's file, he knew he was onto something. The pages contain the excruciating account of a woman who has only told her story publicly while wearing a disguise until now.
1: This is the first time you're revealing who you are.
4: Yes, yes.
5: Coming up.
4: It was after 10. It was very dark.
5: A young girl who says she came face to face with evil.
4: I knew I made a mistake when he locked the doors.

0: Lieutenant Don Miller had just been given a case file that contained the story of a woman who was just a teenager when she knew Scott Hatley. Her name is Shannon. She doesn't want us to use her last name, and she sat down with us on camera for the first time without wearing a disguise.
1: For the longest time, you did not want to be identified. You've given interviews before, but always in disguise.
2: Right.
1: This is the first time you're revealing who you are.
2: Yes, yes.
1: Why?
2: Because I'm not his victim anymore.
0: She took us back to 1987 when she first met Scott.
1: And it's still emotional. It's been 30 years.
2: Yeah, yeah.
0: She says she endured years of sexual abuse growing up. In her teens, she sought companionship and found it at the home of next-door neighbor Regina, whose younger brother was Scott.
2: It's like, oh, what? There's a guy that's paying attention to me. And we struck up a conversation and started dating almost immediately.
0: But there was one red flag already. Scott was 21, and Shannon was just 15. She says she was attracted to the big teddy bear of a guy who liked to party.
2: At the time, I was drinking and smoking, so it was, you know, something we had in common.
1: And it was a physical relationship?
2: Yes, it was a physical, sexual relationship.
0: Which meant it wasn't legal because of her age.
1: You had previous relationships with other boyfriends, and how was he different?
2: He was very controlling, something I didn't experience with my other boyfriends. He'd always wanted to know where I was at and what I was doing, like every little detail.
0: Controlling and worse, she says. There was a side to Scott most weren't aware of.
2: We'd argue, and he hit me a few times, and I was scared.
0: In 1987, 2 months after Susan Woods was murdered, Shannon even reported Scott to Stephenville police for raping her at knife point. Police didn't find any evidence that had happened, seeing it as a case of he said, she said. So no charges were brought against Scott. But Shannon didn't lose contact with him. One July evening in 1988, when she was 16, she says Scott picked her up outside a laundromat.
1: Why did you go with him?
2: I wanted answers. I wanted to know why he did what he did. I knew I made a mistake when he locked the doors. He had cold look in his eyes. Like, he would just look like a monster.
0: She says Scott drove her to a park by a creek hidden from the road.
2: It was after 10, so it was very dark. I was very scared.
0: Scott started kissing her, she says, but not tenderly.
2: It was very rough. Like, you know, he was mad. He was in a rage.
1: And tell me what happened next.
2: We got out and he started demanding sex. I refused, and then he slapped me. And I screamed, and immediately he started raping me then.

0: She says that was just the beginning of the assault.
1: He would rape me, then he would smoke a cigarette, rape me again, and beat, you know, hit me, choke me.
0: She says he pushed her head down into the creek.
1: He held my head down in the water.
2: Like he was trying to drown
1: you? He was trying to drown me, yes, yes. Okay, he's not going to let me live. Because he told me that he killed before.
2: He said, I killed before.
1: Yes, and I'm not afraid to kill you. Had no doubt that he killed before. Because a few times I passed out. Because he would beat me so hard in the face, in the head.
0: She says she was so desperate that she left her bra, her banana clip, and hairpins as a trail of clues.
1: Just in case, you know, I was killed, that they could, you know, they could investigate, they could find me.
0: She says Scott's furious assault went on for about 4 hours before she made what she believed was a last-ditch effort to save her life.
1: So I started manipulating him, telling him, I love you. You know, you're the best thing that came into my life.
2: You had to play games.
1: Yes, yes.
0: Somehow, she says, she survived.
2: Why do you think he spared you?
1: That I don't know. He goes, I'm not going to kill you today. And I was like, okay.
2: And he drove you then back?
1: Back to the laundromat and let me out. And he told me, you tell, and I'll come looking for you.
0: She says she ran home and collapsed into the arms of her stepfather. Then she reported the attack she shared with us to the sheriff's department, which documented injuries to her limbs, body, and face. The investigation that followed was another trauma, she says.
1: Scott said that this was a little rough sex. It was consensual, rough sex.
2: Said you wanted it?
1: I wanted it. I asked for it. I mean, you can see the pain in my face in this picture. I was 16. I was a child.
2: That in itself would have been a crime.
1: Right, right.
0: Others questioned by police said she was a troubled teen with a history of making false accusations. Cindy says Scott's family stood four square behind him.
3: Well, they were just saying he's innocent. He's just being falsely accused.
2: Did you believe that?
3: I did.
2: And what were they saying about the young girl who
3: That she was just wild and it was all her. She's doing all this to try to ruin his name.
0: Eventually, Shannon's horrific story was presented to a grand jury. John Terrell was the DA back then. He says Shannon's case was complicated because it came at a time when defendants in Texas were allowed to present as evidence the sexual history of accusers under 17 years old and as young as 14. It was known as the promiscuity defense.
4: In essence, the victim had to prove themselves innocent, and promiscuity was a tremendous hurdle to get over and make a case.
2: Given your knowledge of the evidence that existed, do you think it was credible?
4: I thought she was credible. That coupled with the medical evidence that we had, Mr. Hatley was from a local family that was well thought of in the community. But if the grand jury had indicted, we would have prosecuted him. But they just didn't feel like there was sufficient evidence. We can't second guess them.
0: So Scott Hatley wasn't charged with assault.
2: How hard was that? For you to endure that.
1: It was very hard.
0: Less than 2 weeks after Shannon reported she'd been assaulted, Scott was arrested in Las Vegas and later pleaded guilty to robbery. Nearly 20 years later, he was living in Round Rock, Texas, with a wife and two kids, working as a training supervisor at a food wholesaler. Little did he know that after his prints in the national database were matched to the Susan Woods crime scene, Lieutenant Miller was on to him. The detective concluded the man who murdered Susan Woods was the same man Shannon said had attacked her.
5: Saw her pictures and she had been beaten. And the story she told about the manner in which she was assaulted, sexually assaulted, I knew for a fact that this had to be the guy.
0: It was time to confront Scott Hatley.
6: Coming up.
4: Sufficient evidence. We can't second guess him.
0: So Scott Hatley wasn't charged with assault.
2: How hard was that for you to endure that?
1: It was very hard.
0: Less than 2 weeks after Shannon reported she'd been assaulted, Scott was arrested in Las Vegas and later pleaded guilty to robbery. Nearly 20 years later, he was living in Round Rock, Texas, with a wife and two kids, working as a training supervisor at a food wholesaler. Little did he know that after his prints in the national database were matched to the Susan Woods crime scene, Lieutenant Miller was on to him. The detective concluded the man who murdered Susan Woods was the same man Shannon said had attacked her.
5: Saw her pictures and she had been beaten. And the story she told about the manner in which she was assaulted, sexually assaulted, I knew for a fact that this had to be the guy.
0: It was time to confront Scott Hatley.
6: Coming up.
7: Did you ever have sex with Susan? Did you
8: meet her? Yeah. So there wouldn't be any reason why your DNA would be anywhere around her body?
9: I would think so.
6: Tough questions. A cool customer.
2: Was he nervous?
5: No.
2: Not nervous at all.
5: Well, I'm sure he was, but he sure wasn't showing it.
6: When.

0: It had been 19 years since the murder of Susan Woods. Finally, Lieutenant Miller was on his way to Round Rock to confront the man he believed to be her killer, Scott Hadley. Miller's case was built on fingerprints and police reports of Hadley's alleged violence against women.
1: Any reason to think that this guy couldn't have done that?
2: Not in my mind.
0: At a local police station, Miller and a fellow detective took Hadley back to 1987.
3: How do you feel about being interviewed about this?
4: I mean, personally, I had nothing to do with it, so I had nothing to hide.
2: We all knew that he did it. We were just trying to get him locked into a story.
1: It's got to feel pretty good when you're questioning somebody like that, but you already know how it's going to go down.
2: Yeah.
0: Miller got to it.
3: Prior to you hearing about Susan's death, when was the last time you were in that house?
4: If I remember right, it was like a day or two.
3: Okay. Were you there by yourself?
4: I can't really remember. I think I was by myself.
1: So he admitted that he had been with Susan a couple of days or...
2: Well, he said, I don't know, but yeah, I was there.
4: I remember it was a shocking time for all of us.
1: And what was his demeanor during the interview?
2: Calm, cool, collective, and calculating.
1: Calculating, trying to figure out ways around...
2: I would say so, yeah. Yes, ma'am.
0: Hadley said who he thought was responsible for Susan Wood's murder, Michael.
4: People just said, you know, my God, people were scared.
0: Then the investigators turned the tables on Hadley.
3: Did you ever have sex with Susan at any time?
4: No.
3: So there wouldn't be any reason why your DNA would be anywhere around her body?
4: I wouldn't think so, no.
3: Okay.
0: The sex and DNA questions seemed to jab Hadley. His story shifted.
3: And all I've asked you again, did you have sex with her?
4: Like I said, a lot of the time it's just a mirror.
1: Was he nervous?
2: No.
1: Not nervous at all?
2: Well, I'm sure he was, but he sure wasn't showing it.
1: Good poker face then.
2: Oh, very good. Yes, ma'am.
0: And through it all, Hadley maintained an air of cooperation.
3: If it came to it, would you take a polygraph for us?
4: I would if I could talk to an attorney probably.
0: Even though Miller could show Hatley's fingerprints were lifted from Susan Wood's home, his case would be stronger if he could match Hatley's palm prints to her bathtub and also match his DNA to the crime scene.
3: Would you mind if we took a sample of your DNA today?
4: I don't know. If I should talk to an attorney or what?
0: Miller turned the screw.
3: I mean, you sat here and you told me that your DNA is not anywhere in or around the body, so there shouldn't be any hesitancy in giving your DNA.
4: I think there's always a hesitancy in giving DNA.
3: And so far, it hasn't been. Even Michael gave me his DNA.
4: Yeah, I do that.
3: Okay. And fingerprints, palm prints.
4: That's right.
1: You didn't tell him at this point that we've got palm prints on the bathtub.
2: No.
0: Then Miller asked the question at the center of the Susan Woods case.
3: Did you kill her?
4: I didn't kill her.
0: Scott Hadley might have thought he was getting the better of the detectives, but he had no idea that as he was being questioned by Lieutenant Miller, 3 miles across town at his home, his wife was being questioned by Round Rock police. She told the officers she'd endured sickening torture during her 13-year marriage to Hadley. She said he sometimes assaulted her in the bathroom, and sometimes he tore up her clothing and tied her hands behind her back before raping her. In one incident, she said she thought he was suffocating her to death, all the more shocking because Hadley's wife is disabled and uses a wheelchair. Miller realized Hadley's wife was describing, in uncanny detail, some of what had happened to Susan Woods. So he asked Round Rock police to interview Hadley again the following day.
5: Have you ever been arrested before?
0: Hadley made excuses for all his problems with the law. The robbery in Vegas.
4: It was blown up more than it was.
0: His troubles with Shannon.
4: She really harassed me and stalked me a lot.
0: And as for the allegations by his wife, it wasn't the first time.
4: I was arrested in Nashville for a domestic.
5: What happened?
4: So one night we got into it. I held her against the wall.
0: Then the police asked Hadley about Susan Woods and why Lieutenant Miller might want his DNA and prints.
4: That makes me nervous as hell.
0: Maybe Hatley felt the walls were closing in because he came up with a news story about Susan Woods. He said he did have a sexual relationship with her.
6: How many times did you guys actually have sex over the course of your relationship?
4: Well, that'd be hard to say. I mean,
6: if you had to guess.
4: 10, maybe 12, 15.
6: Always at her house?
4: Well, was it nothing regular?
6: Yeah.
4: Yep.
0: And he explained away why police might have found evidence of his presence in Susan's home.
4: Of course, my fingerprints are probably in the damn house. I was there.
0: But at last, he was cornered.
2: We knew it was him.
1: You knew it was him?
2: Yes, ma'am.
1: He just didn't know that he had been pegged yet.
2: I got a feeling he did.
0: Hatley's fingerprints from the Vegas robbery matched the Susan Woods murder scene. And it wasn't long before Miller also matched Hatley's palm prints and DNA.
2: I knew the DNA on the cigarettes were going to be his. I knew the palm was going to be his. I knew it. Everybody else knew it. My partner knew it. The DA knew it. We all knew it.
1: How soon before you arrested Scott Hatley?
2: The next day.
0: Scott Hatley was arrested and charged with aggravated sexual assault in his wife's case and was later charged with the murder of Susan Woods. He seemed to have evaded justice for nearly two decades and now faced the rest of his life behind bars. But as his case headed to court, he still had a big play up his sleeve.
7: Coming up, Scott Hatley's story.
8: He had talked a lot about, you know, wait and don't judge until all the facts came out.
0: News of an arrest in one of Stephenville's most notorious murders made headlines for weeks. Scott Hatley was charged with murder and booked at the Erath County Jail. That's where reporter Sarah Vandenberg interviewed him for the Empire Tribune.
8: He didn't scare me. He didn't make me nervous. If I had bumped into him on the street, he wouldn't have made me think twice. He was just an ordinary guy.
0: And the father of two hardly seemed like a cold-blooded killer.
8: He had talked a lot about, you know, wait and don't judge until all the facts came out. And then he alluded to things like, when I tell the truth about the situation, people are going to be sort of sorry they asked.
1: Did you know what he meant by that when he
8: said? I didn't. I just felt like he was going to say that him and Susan had some type of relationship that was other than being an acquaintance.
1: A consensual sexual relationship that maybe got a little carried away.
8: That's the take I got from our interview.
0: It was something prosecutors would have to plan for as they prepared their case. Erath County District Attorney John Terrell led the team.
1: Did you feel like you had a pretty strong case against him?
9: There is no such thing as a lay-down case in criminal law, especially with juries. But I thought we would get there.
0: The DA planned to present all of the physical evidence recovered from Susan's house. The fingerprints, the DNA from the cigarette butts, and most damning, the palm prints lifted from the bathtub next to Susan's body. But he also wanted the jury to hear from Scott's wife, whose own harrowing story seemed very familiar.
9: Facts in that case were somewhat similar to our facts.
1: Similarities in terms of the manner in which
9: he committed the crime by sexually assaulting her and holding her head down in a way that she had trouble breathing at the time.
0: What's more, investigators found evidence on Scott's computer that showed he had disturbing interests.
9: There were photographic images similar to those of our crime scene involving women being attacked and subdued and actually having their heads submerged in water at the time they were being sexually assaulted.
1: Pornographic images,
9: right,
1: with violence.
9: Of violence. Very, very similar to our case and to what was occurring with his wife.
0: But the DA knew there would be some challenges because the case was so old.
1: 20 years had passed.
9: The evidence gets to be a problem sometimes. You get pieces of evidence mixed up in the police locker room or lost. Their memory fades.
0: Meanwhile, rumors about Scott's defense strategy made their way around Stephenville.
10: Scotty's defense was going to be that they were secret lovers and it just got out of hand.
0: Susan's friends were certain that she, 30 at the time, would never have dated a 21-year-old.
11: And if there's one thing I know about Susan, there wasn't anything appealing about Scotty. She had a type, and ugly little boys that don't even shave yet was not her type. But he was going to drag her name through the mud.
0: But just before the trial was to begin, Scott asked to make a deal. He said he had information and was ready to turn jailhouse snitch on another inmate in another case in hopes of evading a life sentence.
9: He had important evidence that we could use against his roommate in the jail. That involved evidence of the commission of a capital murder, a double capital murder involving two individuals here in this county.
0: Scott was willing to plead guilty to killing Susan and cough up details on the capital murder case in exchange for a 20-year sentence.
9: I said, no, this won't be less than 40, and he's going to have to testify and give us everything he knows.
0: The DA told Susan's parents about the possibility of a plea deal.
9: We laid it all out for them, what would happen if we agreed to it and if not. I told them why we would be willing to do it. But if they didn't want to do it, we were not going to do it.
8: And how did they feel about that?
9: Well, I think it would be obvious to say that they were not happy.
0: But knowing what the defense might try to present at trial, they agreed to the deal. And in October 2007, Susan's family and friends were in the courtroom when Scott pleaded guilty.
8: I was just staring him down like, you know, I want you to look at me in the eye, and he never would. And I was mad. I was hot. There was no reason, none whatsoever, for him to do what he did to her and put her through that.
0: In the end, Scott was sentenced to 30 years in prison with a possibility of parole.
8: Did you think it was enough? No, ma'am. I still don't.
0: In his wife's abuse case, Scott pleaded guilty to injuring a disabled individual and was sentenced to 10 years to run concurrently. Even though Shannon did not get the justice she felt she was due in her case, she was relieved Scott was finally off the streets.
1: Did you feel like finally you're free?
12: Oh, I lived life up. I mean, I left my door open. You know, I didn't have to look over my shoulder looking to see, is he there?
1: That a little bit of that fear was gone.
12: Oh, yeah, a lot of that fear was gone.
0: Susan's friends felt the same relief, but were no closer to understanding what happened and why their friend was murdered.
8: Why? Why did her through that?
0: In the end, Scott was sentenced to 30 years in prison with a possibility of parole.
8: Did you think it was enough? No, ma'am. I still don't.
0: In his wife's abuse case, Scott pleaded guilty to injuring a disabled individual and was sentenced to 10 years to run concurrently. Even though Shannon did not get the justice she felt she was due in her case, she was relieved Scott was finally off the streets.
1: Did you feel like finally you're free?
12: Oh, I lived life up. I mean, I left my door open. You know, I didn't have to look over my shoulder looking to see, is he there?
1: That a little bit of that fear was gone.
12: Oh, yeah, a lot of that fear was gone.
0: Susan's friends felt the same relief, but were no closer to understanding what happened and why their friend was murdered.
8: Why? Why did you do it? What did she ever do to you to hurt you?
0: And now, after all these years, Scott Hatley was finally ready to talk.
7: Coming up, a killer's confession.
1: Drugs and alcohol don't make a murderer.
13: No. No, you have that in your head first. You actually have that in your heart.
1: And you had that in your head and in your heart?
13: Yes.
7: When

0: Joseph Scott Hatley agreed to sit down for an interview to tell us what he said is the truth about the crimes he committed. Starting with the night he killed Susan Woods.
1: It was madness. It was out of control. The day I stepped on her porch, I had no idea I was going to commit murder.
0: When Scott showed up at Susan's door, he said she invited him in. And the two sat in her living room, snacking and listening to music.
1: Then at one point, I get too friendly with her, try to kiss her. She ends up slapping me. At that point, there was just a total rage, you know. Luckily, I can't remember a lot of that, but it was rage. It was pure rage. It's like everything in my life culminated at that point.
2: Because she didn't want anything to do with you.
1: Well, it was a slap that just seemed to just really set me off to an uncontrollable.
2: So that rage, then what happens?
1: Well, then I do horrible things, you know.
2: Did you rape her repeatedly?
1: Well, not repeatedly, no. And at the end, I had suffocated her. I hadn't drowned her. I'd suffocated her.
2: You pushed her face into the pillow.
1: Yeah. And there's a picture of a pillow. And in that pillow, you can see a face. The pillow I suffocated her with. I'm sure she was dead at that point. The bathroom, in my mind, was just like a setup. And I have no idea why. I don't know why I wanted to look like a murderer.
2: After she was dead, you tied her hands behind her back?
1: Yeah, it was a loose...
2: And you placed her body over the tub and filled it with water?
1: Like I said, I committed a horrible act of murder, and then I tried to make it look like a horrible act of murder. It was just insane.
0: Scott was certain he'd get caught.
1: For days, I just kept waiting for him. Every shift changed, the police cars would come by the house, and I'm thinking, well, they're coming to get me. They should, you know, what's wrong with them? Why ain't they coming to get me?
2: And you never, at any point in time, tried to go and turn yourself
1: no.
2: in?
1: No, I don't have that much courage.
0: As for his wife's abuse, Scott admitted it's true and served his time.
2: You assaulted your wife?
1: Yes.
2: And you have to live with that?
1: Yes.
2: Your children saw you do that?
1: I put my children through a lot.
2: Your wife told investigators she was unable to breathe. She was held down.
1: Yeah, I abused her. There's no doubt about that.
2: She was black and blue and almost unconscious.
1: Well, I mean, I'll admit what I did, but a lot of times they spin things to
2: nobody's spinning anything here. These are the facts. You pleaded guilty to it.
1: Yes, I pleaded that. And if you look at that conviction, I told them I'll plead guilty to the maximum.
0: We also asked Scott about Shannon, the then teenage girl who accused him of rape, but he said he would not talk in detail about the case since he was never charged.
1: There was more to the story. Not saying I'm innocent of things.
2: But are you guilty?
1: I'm guilty of some things.
2: Do you want to say sorry to her? Here's your chance to tell Shannon you're sorry.
1: Well, anything that I did to hurt her, I'm sorry. Anything I did to hurt anybody, I'm sorry.
0: According to Scott, drugs and alcohol controlled a good part of his life.
1: I have been high on drugs or intoxicated every time I've done something wrong as far as a crime. But it didn't create that crime.
2: Drugs and alcohol don't make a murderer.
1: No. No, you have that in your head first. You actually have that in your heart.
2: And then you had that in your head and in your heart.
1: Yes. I just didn't really realize how it could explode one day. But at the point I am now, I regret everything that I ever did, you know, that was like, I regret my early life.
2: You don't consider yourself an animal?
1: No.
2: Or a monster?
1: I was one.
2: Are you not now? Are you a changed person?
1: Absolutely. I'm changed. The older I get, the more remorse I have, the more understanding I have that what I did was something unchangeable.
0: Despite what Scott said, there were plenty of people who thought he was still a monster and incapable of change. When he was sentenced to 30 years, most everyone expected he would be behind bars into his 70s.
2: They would be in for a painful surprise.
3: Coming up.
0: Scott, drugs and alcohol controlled a good part of his life.
1: I have been high on drugs or intoxicated every time I've done something wrong as far as a crime. But it didn't create that crime.
2: Drugs and alcohol don't make a murderer.
1: No. No, you have that in your head first. You actually have that in your heart.
2: And then you had that in your head and in your heart.
1: Yes. I just didn't really realize how it could explode one day. But at the point I am now, I regret everything that I ever did, you know, that was like that. I regret my early life.
2: You don't consider yourself an animal?
1: No.
2: Or a monster?
1: I was one.
2: Are you not now? Are you a changed person?
1: Absolutely. I'm changed. The older I get, the more remorse I have, the more understanding I have that what I did was something unchangeable.
0: Despite what Scott said, there were plenty of people who thought he was still a monster and incapable of change. When he was sentenced to 30 years, most everyone expected he would be behind bars into his 70s. But they would be in for a painful surprise.
3: Coming up, one last troubling twist.
4: That was probably the hardest part for him to have to tell me, that the monster's out.
2: Why should we not be scared of you?
1: You probably have every right to be.
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0: Scott Hatley was just shy of 5 years into his 30-year sentence when he became eligible for parole under a Texas law that applied to crimes committed at the time he killed Susan Woods. It seemed unlikely that he'd walk out of prison, but Susan's friends, including Gloria, weren't taking chances and sent letters pleading with the parole board.
1: I wrote them so many times. I asked them to consider what he did. He should never walk the streets. He should have never gotten 30 years.
0: Shannon routinely checked the Department of Corrections website.
2: Every 3 weeks to 3 months, I would look up to make sure that he was still there.
3: Still that part of you living with that fear, right?
2: Exactly. And a few times I'd have a flashback really bad, and I'd have to call him, you know, call Miller up. Is he still in prison? Where's Scott? A lot of times I would just say, where is the monster? And he would calm me down.
0: Scott was denied parole twice, but in August 2018, Shannon looked online and was stunned.
2: He was released. I was mad. I called Miller and had a few choice words for him. And, you know, and I was...
3: What did he say?
2: He goes, let me find out. And a few minutes later, he called me back. And that was probably the hardest part for him to have to tell me that the monster's out.
0: Because Scott committed the crime in 1987, he fell under the old Texas parole law, which, due to prison overcrowding, gave automatic release to prisoners who served a certain amount of their sentence with good behavior. To the disgust of those who loved Susan, Scott walked out of prison after serving only 12 years.
4: He's dangerous. He should never be allowed to walk amongst the people.
0: Scott Hatley said he understood how they feel.
3: Why should we not be scared of you?
5: Well, you probably have every right to be. You know, I don't blame you for that. But people say it's a manipulation. And of course it's a manipulation of the system. But everybody's going to get the best deal they can.
3: Speaking of manipulation, you are a master manipulator, would you admit?
5: Yes, in my life, yes. I will admit that.
3: Are you manipulating us now by doing this?
5: No, absolutely not, because this is a bigger negative for me than if I did an interview, y'all going to tear me up on TV. If I don't do an interview, y'all going to tear me up on TV. I'm the bad guy, so I understand that.
0: Do you feel justice was his fingerprints?
3: Of course, hindsight is 20/20, and as a longtime detective, is there a part of you that believes that this is a case that could have been solved so much sooner had the dots been connected that much sooner?
6: Had the Sheriff's Department and Police Department been adequately communicating their two cases, then, you know, perhaps it could have been solved. You know, I don't know. I was lucky enough to connect the dots. I can't speak for anybody else, ma'am.
0: Of course, the failure to quickly bring Scott Hatley to justice created other victims in the case. Michael Woods was under suspicion for nearly two decades, and it took a toll on him.
4: Honestly, I drank way too much. I spent way too much time alone. I cried way too much. I withdrew as much as I could from life.
0: Michael is now remarried and trying to find joy in life. He's even started playing his music again.
7: A 60s child is turning 60 today.
0: But his life is forever altered. Collateral damage of an investigation that focused on him so much for so long. As for Scott Hatley, he was diagnosed with cancer less than a year after our interview and died in December 2021. Susan's loved ones say his death gives them some sense of justice. But more than three decades later, there is still little consolation for all that was lost. A daughter, a friend, a young woman just on the verge of discovering who she really was when her life was so savagely taken.
3: Is there a day that goes by that you don't think of your friend?
8: No. No, not a single day. She deserved to live. She deserved to have her own family one day. She would have made a great mother. She was just a wonderful person. Very loving, very caring. It's just a sweetheart.
9: That's all for now. I'm Lester Holt. Thanks for joining us.
10: Michael George fell prey to the two issues most known to common man: sex and money.
9: Fun place, a comic book store, but not that night.
11: They said, you can't go through. Somebody was killed.
9: She was a young wife and mother, minding the store for her husband. Was it robbery, revenge, or something else?
12: We might want to look at his relationship with his employee named Renee.
13: A little cozy, check it out.
12: Yes.
9: Years passed without an arrest, but for one determined prosecutor, this cold case was personal.
14: That was the case that was unsolved for my old man, for my dad.
9: The clues? That lover's triangle, cash, and a bearded lady.
15: He said it looked like a woman in a fake beard, a really thin guy.
9: It's a mystery with so many head-snapping turns. It took two trials.
14: You wait 18 years for justice, only to have the carpet pulled off from under you.
9: To uncover the truth.
16: We have a verdict.
9: But was it the truth?
17: An adulterer is a person who's done evil things, but that does not make him a murderer.
9: I'm Lester Holt, and this is Dateline. Here's Dennis Murphy.
11: I looked at him and I said, hey, let's go down to the comic book store and help Barb with the party. We pulled up at the party. The police stopped us. I knew immediately all the crime scene tape was there, and they said, you can't go through. We're investigating a homicide. We're investigating the comic book store.
18: The comic book store was a mom-and-pop shop in a strip mall outside Detroit. Out front by the register, bins of the fantasy big guys, Spidey, Hulk, X-Men. But in the storage space in back was an ugly reality. One of the shop owners, the woman, was on the floor with the life draining out of her. Customers had found her.
19: Most of the time we were there on Friday nights.
18: It was July of 1990, a Friday the 13th, when Tom and Lenora Ward stopped by the comic book shop before going out to dinner. They liked buying from the woman there, Barb.
19: She knew our names. Immediately when we would walk in, she would light up with a smile. Many times she would actually come around the counter to greet us.
18: But not on this summer evening. It was just after 6 o'clock. Tom and Lenora had picked out a comic, but there was no one behind the counter to take their money. Not Barb or her husband Michael, the co-owner.
20: It wasn't uncommon that someone wouldn't be at the cash register. But this was a longer than normal time, so we thought we would stick around just to make sure, you know, because we liked her.
18: Some teenage customers were also in the shop browsing, and they too were itchy to pay and go. They were the first ones to peek into the back room and see Barb sprawled.
19: Cried out, there's somebody back here. And at that time, Tom and I rushed to the back storage area and found Barb on the floor.
20: We thought she perhaps had fallen backwards and hit her head.
19: I noticed that she was blue around her mouth. Her pupils were dilated and big, and I could not find a pulse.
18: Lenora, the customer, happened to be a nurse and took charge. She noticed only a small amount of blood and concluded that Barb had suffered a heart attack or a seizure. She told her husband to call 911 while she began administering CPR.
19: I had never done CPR on someone that I knew and loved. It was, please God, let this be okay. She's a mother.
18: As the ambulance rushed Barb to the hospital, Lenora Ward felt she'd done her professional best, but she wasn't at all sure her prayers would be answered.
19: I knew that she was medically in dire straits.
18: The woman rushed into the emergency room that evening was 32-year-old Barbara George. She was a little heavy, but physically fit, an enthusiastic softball and volleyball player. Doctors and nurses began working feverishly to get a pulse, thumping the woman's chest in rapid bursts. One ER nurse was Chris Kehoe.
21: If you can give 100 compressions per minute to that patient, the better the chance of reviving the heart.
18: But after 15 minutes, it was all over. A doctor pronounced Barb George, the mother of two, dead. It fell to Nurse Kehoe to clean up the body for the family to view. That's when she saw it.
21: When we were straightening up her hair, we noticed some blood on the top of her head. I noticed that there was a small hole. My first thought as a nurse was that it had to be a bullet hole there.
18: Imagine that. Barbara George, the nice lady behind the counter, shot to death.
19: We were shocked. Shot in the head, it didn't seem like it could happen to such a good person.
18: Back at the comic book shop, friends and family continued to arrive for what was supposed to be a surprise birthday party that night for Michael George, Barb's husband. What a pleasant night it should have been, with toasts, the singing of Happy Birthday, and all the superheroes from his beloved Marvel and Action Comics looking on. All those guests now stunned to find the party turned into a crime scene. And Barb, the hostess, dead.
9: When we return, what could be two key clues to solving the mystery. Right after the murder, witnesses reported seeing a speeding car and a man waiting outside the comic book shop.
20: He had on kind of a dark outfit for that time of the year, a Greek fisherman's cap, is how I would describe it.
9: When Dateline continues.
18: Their hole-in-the-wall shop, Comics World, had been Barb and Michael George's just-go-for-it passion. He'd collected thousands of comics over the years, and he liked superheroes' adventures way more than he liked selling insurance. So, with some help from Barb's parents, they took the jump and opened their little shop in a Clinton Township, Michigan strip mall in the winter of 1988. Joe Covina is Barb's brother. When we met Joe, he earned a living by removing dents and dings from cars. But back in 1990, he was the kid brother who looked up to his sister, admired her on the softball field where she was a standout.
13: I used to go to her games. I remember going to the tournaments with the family. You know, she was your typical older sister. She was always there to help you.
18: Barb had been brought up in a traditional Polish Catholic family, and when she found her man, Michael George, marriage became the organizing principle of her life.
16: Was she a happy bride?
13: Very happy, yeah. She couldn't wait.
18: And when children came along, two girls, Barbara George seemed complete.
13: Her kids were her pride and joy, and I think that was everything to her.
18: The night of Friday the 13th, brother Joe and his then-girlfriend, now Mary Shamo, drove over to the comic shop for what was to be a celebration, Barb's surprise birthday party in the store for Michael. He was turning 30. Michael's mother was going to keep the two kids at her house for the weekend, while Barb and Michael took off after the party for a cozy couple of days at a lodge.
16: So that would have been a Friday night, and it was going to be a romantic weekend.
13: Right.
18: A weekend not meant to be, because by the time Joe and Mary got to the comic book store just before 9 o'clock, there was confusion. Cop cars.
11: We pulled up, and Joe rolled down the window. The police stopped us, and they said, "You can't go through. We're investigating a homicide. Somebody was killed."
13: I immediately thought Mike, because I thought no one hated my sister. Absolutely nobody.
18: But the victim wasn't Mike. It was Joe's sister. And it was up to Detective Sergeant Donald Steckman to make sense of the senseless. He'd been the investigator on duty when the hospital called that they'd had a woman come in with a single gunshot to the head.
22: So now we had a full-blown homicide.
16: You know it's going to be a long night.
22: Yes.
18: As the detective's team scoured the strip mall dumpsters for maybe a tossed weapon, clothing, something, he turned over the few facts he had so far. A woman with children gunned down execution style in the back of a little comic book store. Police interviewed merchants and customers at the mall. Had anyone seen anything out of the ordinary? It turned out Tom and Lenora Ward did. The couple who'd given Barb first aid had picked up on something when they first arrived that evening. A speeding car in front of the comic book shop.
19: And we both thought to ourselves and then said it to each other, "Boy, that car's going too fast."
18: Later, they'd wonder if that was the getaway car. But another observation tugged at them. Who was that guy lurking outside the comic book shop?
20: He had on kind of a dark outfit for that time of the year, a Greek fisherman's cap, is how I would describe it.
18: Another man visiting the strip mall would say he saw a different suspicious character. Someone wearing what appeared to be a fake beard, possibly a bearded lady. The shop was small, deeper than it was wide. Aisles of bins filled with comic books out front by the register and a door to the back storage room. Barbara George had been found just inside the back room. On the far wall was a locked door that led to the alley in the rear.
15: Now inside the comics corner.
18: Crime scene techs began videotaping the crime scene.
15: So the cash register.
18: There was $750 still in the cash register, untouched. In a glass case just behind the till, A wall of collectible vintage comics, the good stuff. They hadn't been ransacked. In the storage area, some bins had been toppled over, but the EMTs might have done that as they rushed in to assist Barb George as she lay on the floor. More than $400 would be found in her pockets. The good jewelry she was wearing wasn't taken. Later, the medical examiner determined that the shop owner had been shot from above, the bullet entering almost the very top of the skull, indicating she'd been crouching. Another bullet had been fired first, police believed. It missed and went through a swimsuit calendar on the wall and into the empty shop on the other side of the sheetrock. If it was a robbery at the comic book store, it was an unusual one. Just after 8 o'clock, Detective Steckman was told that the husband of the victim had just arrived.
22: He identified himself, and he said, "What's going on?" We said, "Well, there's been an incident here, and we're sorry to tell you, but your wife has been injured."
1: Injured,
22: I told her,
1: not
22: yes.
1: Dead.
22: We never told him what happened to her.
1: He doesn't know has happened to his wife.
22: To our knowledge, he had no idea what was going on. I said, "Well, you need to go over to the hospital because your wife is really seriously injured."
18: At the hospital, Michael George was informed that his wife had died of a gunshot wound to the head. A few minutes later, Mary and his brother-in-law, Joe, came rushing in. The girlfriend was undone by the awful news.
11: I'm blown away. I'm shocked. I wasn't even related to her, and I was devastated, and I was crying, and I was upset.
18: But there was someone who didn't seem as upset as Mary was, the new widower, Michael George. Why was she so suspicious of the comic book man?
9: Coming up, an untroubled husband with a very troubled marriage.
22: We started receiving phone calls. We might want to look at his relationship with his employee named Renee.
1: A little cozy, check it out.
22: Yes.
9: When

0: Barbara George had been shot to death in the storage room of the comic book shop she owned with her husband, Michael. 6 hours after her murder, Michael George had returned from the hospital to show the chief detective, Sergeant Steckman, around what was now a crime scene. The back room where Barb was shot was also where Michael said a robbery must have happened. He noticed two important white boxes were gone.
1: As soon as he walked in the back room, he looked and said there were two cardboard boxes full of very expensive comic books missing.
2: So he's saying I had some expensive stuff
1: back
2: here.
1: Two boxes of comic books.
2: And it's gone.
1: And they're gone.
0: Michael George made a written list of stolen comics from the white boxes and estimated their value at $12,600. He'd later file an insurance claim for vintage editions of Spider-Man, Green Lantern, and Iron Man, to name just a few.
2: So he's talking about robbery is his likely
1: scenario. His whole scenario was it had to be robbery.
0: At the comic book shop, Michael George told the detective he had no idea what had happened to his wife. He said he'd last seen her a little after 4 o'clock when she'd relieved him behind the counter. He said he took their two kids over to his mom's and remained there, napping on her couch, until a little before 8 o'clock when he returned to the comic book store. Detective Steckman asked Michael George the questions that a cop would when the wife has just been murdered.
1: Let's get to all this up straight. Were there any girlfriends? No. Were you having any affairs? No. Any problems with your marriage? No. Everything was fine.
0: At the funeral, days later, Mary Shammo, the girlfriend of Barb's brother, couldn't make out what he was feeling because his eyes were concealed behind dark, dark sunglasses.
3: Like something that a blind person would wear, something you see Stevie Wonder wear.
0: And Mary sensed that Michael was acting strange, even goofy, only increased after a visit to the trailer park home where Michael George and Barbara had lived. She and Joe, Barb's brother, had gone over to give Michael some support during tough days.
3: He comes in and her vacuum sitting there, and he grabs the vacuum and he embraces the vacuum, and he's just like,

0: floundering marriage had ended in divorce just 3 weeks before Barb's murder. Not long after they buried Barbara, Mary Shamo remembers dropping in unexpectedly at the comic book shop along with her boyfriend Joe, and the pair got a shockaroo. They saw Michael and Renee, the shop assistant, canoodling.
1: They didn't see us pull up. They were really close, and they were giggling together, and their arms were crossed over to each other. And when you lose somebody in your life, you kind of look around at the world like, what's going on? Why is the world keep moving when I've just lost somebody so important? And here this man is just, he's as happy as a clam. You wouldn't think that he had any care in the world the way he was carrying on with her.
0: Michael and Renee would set up a new home together with the help of a $130,000 life insurance payout on Barb that he'd received as beneficiary.
2: Is he becoming what cops call a person of interest?
3: Yes. At that point, he was. At that point, he had to be.
0: He'd talked to the police casually at the store that night, then in a more formal interview at the police station 6 days later. But there would be no follow-ups. According to Detective Steckman, Michael George said he would hire an attorney. Lawyer up.
2: They'd stop talking.
3: Exactly.
2: So this is a big unsolved case.
3: Yes, yes.
2: How much frustration is building within the family?
4: What can you do? You can take the law into your own hands, but what's going to happen with that?
2: Did you ever talk about it?
4: I felt it. There was times I felt, you know, that I should do something. But, you know, I'm a Catholic. I couldn't live with it.
0: In the comics, superheroes are ageless. But the comic book shop in the Clinton Township strip mall wasn't. It closed its doors in 1992. Michael George, the shop owner, and his new wife, Renee, had moved from town. They'd settled some 375 miles southeast of Detroit in Winbur, PA, population 4,000, an old coal mining town. On the main drag there, the Georges had opened their new shop, Comics World. With his two kids and Renee's five being raised together in their spacious new home, they found friends in Winbur among the other parents involved in their kids' sports teams. Michael coached Pastor Brad Westover's daughter in basketball. He never missed a game.
5: Tremendous family man, respected business person in the community.
0: Jeff Lively had the electrical supply shop three blocks down from Comics World.
6: His life was for the kids, and I'd have to say his life was for Renee. He treated her like gold.
0: The Georges endeared themselves to a town where families went back generations by raising money for the Make-A-Wish charity and giving comics to the public library. Besides his good works, his friends said he was just plain fun.
6: The guy always had a smile on his face, always joking. Everybody enjoyed being around him.
0: Michael George had all but severed ties with his murdered wife's family. Uncles and an aunt back in Clinton Township, Michigan, rarely saw Barbara's two girls. Come the year 2000, was Michael George even aware that the longtime chief of police in his former town had passed away? Chief Robert Smith had died without solving the nagging case of the comic book murder.
7: Everyone in this town was aware of that crime, and probably myself more so because my dad was the chief of police at that time.
0: Chief Smith's son, Eric Smith.
7: I'd driven by that store 1,000 times with my old man. Just about every time we drove by there, there was something he said.
2: It was still gnawing at him.
7: There's no question about it.
0: 4 years after his father's death, Eric Smith was elected chief prosecutor in Macomb County, Michigan. He became responsible for all the criminal cases in Clinton Township and beyond.
7: And I can't tell you how many people came up to me and said that a family member of theirs had been murdered or had been killed and nothing had been done. And you could see the desperation on their face. And they really thought that the system had passed them by. And if I'm going to be the chief law enforcement officer of this county, I can't let people out there think that we don't care. So we started a cold case unit very soon after I came in.
0: One of Prosecutor Smith's first acts in office was to send out a letter to all the police departments in his county asking police chiefs and detectives to look at their old unsolves with fresh eyes.
7: I did it with Michael George in mind. There's no question in my mind that at the time, while I was hoping that we'd get a lot of cases, I was hoping that Clinton Township would pick this case up.
2: Maybe resolve one for the old man?
7: That's it. That was the case that was unsolved for my old man, for my dad.
0: Just as he'd hoped, the Clinton Township PD reopened the dusty comic book murder case. And what a surprise the detectives found there. Someone did have a vital piece of information about the night of the murder, but his story had slipped through the cracks. How could

0: police have missed it all those years.
1: Coming up, a phone call to the comic book shop that seemed to come at a very bad time.
2: It sounded like he was busy. He was in a hurry to call the phone.
1: When Dateline continues.
0: The comic book murder files came out of the archives, and the lead detective blowing off the dust was Lieutenant Craig Keith. He'd been on the Clinton Township force long enough to remember the killing at the strip mall, and he took it personally that someone out there had gotten away with murder. The lieutenant had identified with the victim.
3: I was approximately the same age and had children the same age, and maybe that was something that just stuck with me.
4: This is a tough one to pick off the stack.
3: Yes, I knew that going in, but I always operate under the theory, you don't shoot, you don't score. And I thought I owed it, A, to myself, because it was something I had told myself, but then I owed it to Barb, too.
0: The detective needed help. Good old-fashioned shoe-leather cops to make the calls, knock on doors. So he recruited veteran detectives Jimmy Hall and Lenny Rico. The three of them went into the old boxes, reading and rereading yellowing police reports. But there's a reason crimes go into the cold case file and stay unsolved. A lack of evidence. The three wondered if they had one of those here.
3: Is this even doable? And finally, when we came to the conclusion that it's doable, we need to notify the family. That's when we finally contacted them.
0: The cold case detectives were painfully aware of giving Barb George's family false hopes after 17 years. But in early 2007, the detectives laid out what they'd found, warts and all, for Barbara's brother Joe and other family members.
3: And we were honest with them. We don't know how successful we're going to be here.
0: Still, after that meeting with the detectives, Barb's family and friends allowed themselves to be optimistic.
5: I told my sister when we walked out of that police station, I said, something will come out of this.
0: Joe and Mary, his girlfriend back then, had broken up after Barbara's murder, but they remained close over the years.
6: My dad was in the hospital at the time. He was dying of cancer, and I told my dad what was going on, and my dad was just, and again, he could barely even talk, and he lit right up, and he said, good, good, God's going to get him.
0: The detectives started their investigation as though it were July 13th, 1990, and the 911 call had just come in. All three of them knew this wasn't going to be an episode of CSI, forensic science saving the day.
4: No weapon, no blood smears, no hair fibers, none of
7: that. In terms of what people are used to seeing nowadays with DNA and things like that, we didn't have it. We just had to do detective work.
4: Which means?
7: Get out there and interview people.
0: They say without preconceived theories, they chased down the old leads again. The speeding car, the man in the Greek fisherman's cap, the bearded lady. And re-examined the old motive. Was it possible that Barbara had been shot to death over a pricey collectible comic book?
8: Thank you, sir.
0: The cold case detectives interviewed over 100 people. And of all those fresh 2007 interviews, the one they did with this man turned out to be the game changer. His name, Mike Ranala, a girls' softball coach who was confined to a wheelchair after a swimming pool accident in 2003. Back in 1990, Renaud was a college senior and a Spider-Man fanatic. On July 13th, the night of the murder, the detectives learned, Renaud had placed a call to the Comics World store. He thought it had been about 5:30 or so, about 30 minutes before the murder. The avid collector wanted to know why one of his comic books had zoomed in value. A voice he knew very well answered the phone. It was Michael George, the shop owner.
2: He sounded like he was busy. He was in a hurry to get off the phone.
4: Did he say, you know, I'm busy, there are people in the shop, I gotta go?
2: No, it was just a short.
4: Just something you could hear in his voice or the way he...
2: We would BS a little bit, and there was no time for BS.
0: The cold case cops had struck gold. Mike Renaud's story was the missing puzzle piece the detectives had been looking for years. If Renaud's account is true, it does nothing less than demolish Michael George's alibi that he was napping at his mother's house when Barb was murdered around 6 o'clock. Renaud's phone call story meant that George was lying, and Renaud was certain that he talked to the comic store owner at his shop, and that that brief conversation must have taken place just a few minutes before Barb was killed. The embarrassing thing about this nugget of a clue was that Mike Renaud had told the very same story to the police back in 1990, the day after the murder.
8: What looked like a case breaker in 2007 had simply slipped through the cracks back when. They'd had it in the case file all along. In clear handwriting, there it was, a record of Renaud's July 14th phone call to the police. Mr. Renaud stated that he called Comic World around 5:30 and talked with the owner, Michael George.
3: Well, that's the one piece that was missing.
8: Even so, it was a piece that still had flaws as evidence. There were no existing phone logs to corroborate Renaud's story or to pin down the exact time he said he placed the call. To this day, former Detective Donald Steckman doesn't know how that note from Renaud went astray. But he says he was unaware of the comic book collector's story of talking to the husband in the shop minutes before the murder.
9: How did you not see it? Well, I never saw it. If we'd have seen it, we would not be sitting here today.
4: You would have gone for an arrest and yes. indictment.
9: No
4: and
9: doubt.
4: Gone to
9: no,
4: trial
9: no doubt about
4: by 1991.
9: It. Yes. No doubt about it.
8: And now the investigative leads pointed just one way, toward the husband.
3: It just kept coming back to Mike, and it was like a funnel effect. We started off looking at a lot of things and a lot of people, and it just narrowed down, just like a funnel.
8: It was time for the cold case detectives to take a road trip to Pennsylvania, a trip across miles and time. They were going to make a surprise visit to Michael George at Comics World. Was the one-time husband finally collectible?
1: Coming up, after 17 years, a conversation a suspected killer never expected.
10: If you're going to show up tomorrow, let me know. I'll get a lawyer because this is
1: When Dateline...

0: Two of the cold case detectives, Rico and Hall, punched up a MapQuest address for Comics World in Windber, Pennsylvania, and motored southeast. It was 2007, 17 years after the murder, and like commandos synchronizing their watches, the detectives had decided to execute simultaneous surprise interviews on Michael George's turf.
1: We had teams of detectives go to all three locations at exactly the same time.
0: Michael at the store, his wife Renee at the house, and Michael's mother at her home back in Hazel Park, Michigan.
2: Unannounced.
3: Unannounced.
0: When they found Comics World, the two detectives waited for some customers to leave, checked their watches, then sauntered in.
1: We were probably about a minute behind the other detectives. So when we walked in, Mike George was on the phone, and we assume he's talking to Renee, his wife. And he says, "No, there's nobody here," and he had his back to us as we walked through the door. He turned around and he goes, "They're here." And he got off the phone, and he just looked pretty sick at that point.
0: Detective Hall switched on the tape recorder he'd concealed in his jacket.
4: Introduced ourselves. Mike was pretty much unemotional. He said, "Hey, come on in, have a seat." Started talking to him.
0: This is some of that conversation.
5: "We have reopened the case. There's a few questions for you. I want to talk to you about it.
6: Okay.
5: What did the police tell you back then? Our department.
6: They had leads. They never told me what the leads were."
1: He didn't say much at the beginning.
2: Does he say, "This is great news. I've wondered for 17 years what's happened. I've been waiting for you guys to come in and tell me you've solved it."
4: No.
1: Does not give the typical response like, "You found somebody," or, "Well, that's good." Yeah, like you say.
4: "What do you have?"
1: Nothing. He just started stammering.
0: 17 years on, Michael George claimed a flickering memory for events.
6: "I remember the funeral. I don't remember anything. I remember the funeral because there was so many cars."
2: Is he getting sweaty, twitchy, anything?
1: Oh, he was very nervous.
4: He was very pale.
1: Very nervous.
4: Didn't make eye contact. Most of the interview, his head was looking down towards the table.
0: In 1990, in his late-night conversation with the lead detective at the store after the murder, Michael George had speculated that Barb was killed in a botched robbery, someone after valuable vintage comic books.
6: "Her stuff was bruised."
5: "Okay. Well, what was taken? Maybe an officer missed it then."
6: "Very old books."
5: "Okay. What kind of books were they?"
6: "They were Golden Age books. The whole case was bruised. The whole box was bruised."
1: He couldn't remember exactly how many comics were taken or the amount.
0: Although he was sketchy on those details, he had no trouble coming up with a totally new answer when the cops asked him to speculate on why Barbara, of all people, had been murdered. Listen as Michael's theory switches from robbery to revenge.
6: "I think Barb was at the wrong place at the wrong time. I think somebody wanted to get back at me. I don't know who it was. But I should have been there, or they couldn't get back to me. So she could have raised these two girls instead of me."
2: This was in Vendetta, and that what, Barbara took the bullet that was meant for him?
4: Exactly, and that was something entirely different from what he told the police back in 1990.
2: Is that as interesting as anything else you heard that
1: day?
2: Oh,
1: absolutely.
4: Well, very interesting. He'd come up with a new motive.
0: Meanwhile, the prosecutor back in Michigan, the son of the one-time police chief, was deeply curious about how the swoop-down interview was going.
2: Were you surprised to hear that he talked to them, that he hadn't lawyered up or said, "I'm getting on the phone to my attorney right now"?
7: Very surprised. But and I really think he was so shocked by the fact that we're still looking at him. So shocked that he didn't know what to do. And that's why we didn't call him. That's why we didn't give him a heads up.
0: As the interview continued, Michael George, as he hadn't in 1990, now owned up to his philandering.
5: "Describe for me your marriage to her at the time of the death."
6: It was rocky because we had all the pressures. I just quit my job, opened up that store. You know, we would have our fights, we would have our arguments.
5: When you say it's rocky, and people have fights and arguments like that, what was the cause of most of it? Anything out of like extramarital affair?
6: Yeah. That was
5: on your side or on his side?
6: My side.
0: Late in the 90-minute interview, the conversation circled back to that earlier theme, robbery, the supposed theft of valuable comics. The detectives asked if anyone knew that he kept the good stuff in the back storage room. That's when things got testy. And listen, as George's previously passive tone becomes more direct and confrontational.
8: "Then I'm just trying to find out how that individual, the suspect, would have known they were there, that's all. Unless it was an inside job. Or unless
3: They weren't taken.
8: They weren't taken. There was a insurance fraud.
6: So you're saying I'm lying?
8: No, no. I'm just saying that's a possibility, Mike. You have to look at all options.
6: So now you're saying that I lied about the books being gone. So now what you're saying is I better get a lawyer.
8: We didn't say that.
6: No. Yeah, you did.
3: No,
6: you just said one of the possibilities is...
8: That is a possibility.
6: Insurance. Okay.
3: What's up?
6: If you're going to show up tomorrow, let me know. I'll get a lawyer because this is now.
0: The next day, in fact, he would need a lawyer. A criminal defense lawyer. The Michigan detectives and the Pennsylvania State Police arrested him at his workplace, the comic book store. As he was led away after a later court appearance, he loudly proclaimed that police had nabbed the wrong man.
9: No, I didn't do it. I was with my daughters and my mom. They know. They know I didn't do this.
0: The cold case had turned red hot. Michael George was returning to Michigan and would stand trial for the first-degree murder of his wife, a case prosecutors knew would be hard to prove in the age of CSI and show-me forensic evidence. That's because there was none. So it would come down to a single witness and his recollection of a solitary phone call he said he made on a Friday the 13th, 1990.
10: Coming up, a twist in court few would have predicted.
7: Initially, never crossed my mind. After 5 hours, you start to worry.
11: That's probably the toughest moment I ever had as a lawyer.
10: When Dateline...

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2: All right.
3: In a Michigan courtroom not far from his old comic book store, Michael George was standing trial, charged with the first-degree murder of his then-wife, Barbara.
4: He was the husband from hell.
3: In early 2008, the man who intended to put George away was Steve Kaplan, then the trial prosecutor for the county's cold case unit.
5: It's true we didn't have forensic evidence supporting our case.
3: He knew getting the comic book man with nothing but circumstantial evidence, no weapon, no witness, no DNA, made this case a tough one to win. Something he'd never let on to the jury, of course.
4: We will prove to you that it was a murder. And if it's a murder, there's only one person in this world who had a reason to kill this wonderful person, and that's Michael George.
3: For Kaplan, proving it all boiled down to a case of who do you trust? Would the jury believe Janet George, Michael's mother? She said her son was sleeping on her couch at the time of the murder. Or would the jury accept the word of the comic book collector Mike Renaud? He said the defendant was in the store around that time answering his phone call.
4: Who answered the phone?
6: Michael George.
4: How long did you talk to the defendant at that time?
6: Less than 5 minutes.
4: What time did you call the defendant?
6: Anywhere between 5:15 and 5:45.
4: Do you remember how he seemed to you?
6: He seemed like he was in a hurry.
7: How important is he to your case?
5: Without Michael Renaud, we cannot win this case. Because without Michael Renaud, we cannot place the defendant physically in that store close to the time of Barbara's shooting.
3: And then came a routine moment that we've all seen in courtroom dramas on TV. The prosecutor, in this case Steve Kaplan, rose and told the judge,
4: "Your Honor, the people rest."
3: And the defense response in this Michigan courtroom, just as predictably, was to try to get the case thrown out. Not enough evidence. State hadn't met its burden, argued defense attorney Carl Marlinga, in asking the judge for what's called a directed verdict.
8: When you just don't know, you have to pull the plug. You have to say, that's it.
3: Then it got really strange.
7: And you say, "Your Honor, the state has not proved its case. We ask that you dismiss it right now, that it not go to the jury."
9: Right.
7: Happens all the time.
9: Right.
7: And almost always you're rebuffed.
9: That's right. And you're almost always you're rebuffed within about 10 to 15 seconds.
7: That didn't happen here.
9: No.
10: We can't send.
3: This time, the judge, James M. Biernat, listened intently for 20 minutes as Michael George's defense lawyer argued that there was no way the prosecution had proven beyond a reasonable doubt that the defendant was in the comic book shop with a gun in his hand.
8: A trial judge is obligated to make a call to say whether or not there was sufficient evidence to justify this.
3: Prosecutor Kaplan knew that by law, the judge has to regard all evidence in a light most favorable to the prosecution. He took just 30 seconds and parried with a brief citation of case law, arguing why the case should go to the jury.
4: The evidence presented to this court creates a question of fact for the jury whether Michael George is the murderer, and the motion should be denied.
3: And then the judge retired to his chambers to ponder this motion to dismiss. And ponder he did, staying out for hours. Eric Smith was the county's chief prosecutor.
7: What was going on?
11: Well, I can tell you what was going on in the prosecution's end. We were fit to be tied. We've all tried hundreds of cases, and these motions for directed verdicts are dismissed almost immediately.
7: Did you expect it was possible he was going to come out and say, "This case is dismissed, jurors, you're released, we don't have a case here"?
11: Well, initially, never crossed my mind. After a couple hours, it still hadn't crossed my mind. After 5 hours, you start to worry.
3: For the defense, Carl Marlinga was feeling better by the hour.
9: I remember walking outside with my client and saying, "This is obviously good news. I cannot lie to you. Judges don't take this long to decide these motions."
3: After hours of watching the clock go round, the defendant, out on a $1 million bond, praying with his circle of friends and family in the hallway, the judge at last returned to the bench.
2: The court has been reviewing this matter for approximately 5 hours. I think an extraordinary length of time to review any motion for a directed verdict.
3: He started. There was a case to be made for the defense's position.
2: Albeit it could be argued that this evidence is marginal.
3: Then he seemed to point out the merits of the prosecution's argument.
2: This is, in many ways, a classic murder case. If the evidence is believed by the jury, then the jury could reach a finding of guilt.
3: On the one hand and the other, where was the judge going?
2: So the court at this point cannot substitute its judgment for that of the jury.
3: He decided for the prosecution. There was enough evidence to go forward.
2: Directed verdict is denied.
3: The defense had lost a five-hour-long high-stakes game, and apparently by the closest of margins.
9: That's probably the toughest moment I ever had as a lawyer.
7: You thought you might have had.
9: I thought I might have delivered this guy from this horrible, horrible experience of not only having lost his wife, but then being falsely blamed for it after all of these years. I thought the ordeal was almost over.
10: I'll rise for the jury, please.
3: The jurors filed back in for the defense case, unaware of how close they'd come to being thanked and sent home without ever hearing any more evidence. Fired up by the knowledge that the judge had almost tossed out the case, the defense set out to counter the prosecution's crucial phone call that seemed to place the defendant at the scene.
9: Michael could not have been at the store committing this murder.
3: Lead defense attorney Carl Marlinga said it was impossible to be in two places at once, and so he called Michael George's mother as his alibi witness to tell the jury that Michael arrived at her house sometime after 5 p.m. on that Friday the 13th.
12: He said he was tired, and I told him to lay down and take a nap for a while.
3: Mrs. George then testified she took her two granddaughters to the school playground.
8: Now, when you got back, did you observe Michael at all?
12: Yeah, I went in.
8: Where was he?
12: He's on the couch, sleeping.
3: Now it would be up to the jurors to decide whether they believed Michael George's mother or the witness who said Michael George answered his phone call. Decision day, March 17th, 2008. Michael George prayed quietly to himself. His freedom, his family, the life he'd enjoyed in Pennsylvania were at risk forever. A murder conviction meant mandatory life, no possibility of parole.
10: All right, for the jury, please.
3: The jury of 8 women and 4 men filed in nervously, as one juror explained.
13: My hands were sweating, and I took a look at Michael George, and I saw his family, and I was numb and scared at the same time.
14: My brother turns to me and says, is your heart beating fast? And I said, yeah, it is. I mean, this is it.
15: Coming up, the verdict.
16: Count number one, first-degree murder. We find the defendant.
15: When Dateline continues.
3: Michael George was on trial for gunning down his wife in the back room of their comic book shop. His future was about to be decided. The foreman read the verdict.
16: Count number one, first degree murder. We find the defendant guilty.
3: Guilty of first degree murder. Michael George slumped and sobbed in his attorney's arms.
17: Please be seated.
3: Barb's sister and two brothers seemed to share a gasp of relief.
14: He took away my oldest sister. She didn't get to see me get married. She didn't get to see my son being born. She will never get to see him do anything. I mean, he took a part of me away.
3: Across the room, the convicted man's younger daughter, one of Barb's two children, collapsed into her stepmother, Renee. Michael George would go on weeping for a full 2 minutes. But Lieutenant Craig Keith, the cold case detective who rediscovered the crucial evidence, was unmoved by George's tears.
18: Mike showed no emotion back in 1990, and now he cries. And my impression of that is Mike is crying for himself.
9: It was devastating. It was just devastating.
3: Barely able to stand, George was helped to the podium to face the judge. The same judge who had apparently been a heartbeat away from dismissing the case altogether.
2: The jury has found you guilty of all charges. At this time, I'm remanding you to the custody of the Macomb County Sheriff's Department.
3: The comic book man was now a convict.
17: 22nd, 8:30.
19: Okay.
12: Okay. Oh, John. I can't do this.
3: His hands were cuffed and deputies led him away.
13: I had no doubt that the verdict that we came to was the correct one.
3: The jurors had returned to their deliberation room. They said they could hear George sobbing, but that didn't shake their confidence in their verdict. They said it had come down to the testimony of the man who said he called about a Spider-Man comic.
7: I think I hear you all saying he was tripped up by answering that phone call from Michael Renaud.
20: Yes.
21: Yes.
20: He should not have been there when Mike Renaud called.
3: The cold case unit started by prosecutor Eric Smith with this case in mind had won a conviction.
11: I really thought he was finally going to face the just punishment he deserves.
3: And Smith had notched one up for his dad, the late police chief, or so he believed.
11: My next thoughts went right to my old man. And I thought, I wish he was here to share this with, but I know he's smiling.
3: The losing defense lawyer voiced the kinds of comments you'd expect to hear.
9: I think that the jury got it wrong. I believe that we have a strong shot with this judge to be able to get either an outright reversal or a new trial.
3: But that wasn't brave bluster. In this case, Michael George's defense attorney was being prophetic. 6 months later, the defense tried again, a motion for a new trial before the same judge. One of the grounds for the appeal was prosecutorial misconduct.
4: This is not a robbery. It's not a robbery. It's a murder.
3: What happened was, in his closing argument, the prosecutor had a display for the jury.
4: His timetable is...
3: And out of the judge's eyeshot began assembling pieces of a photo, like a jigsaw puzzle. The punchline, when you put the picture together, voila, jurors, there's your killer.
4: It's Michael George.
3: Maybe clever, or maybe cornball, but either way, the prosecutor may have overstepped his bounds. The image of the finished puzzle was a mugshot of Michael George that was never introduced into evidence, and according to defense lawyers, showed him in a bad light. Prejudicial error, the defense argued. Strike one. Strike two was newly discovered evidence in the police case files, possibly favorable to the defense. Judge Biernat had had enough.
22: A judge ruled Michael George should get a new trial in the 1990 comic book store murder case.
3: Biernat threw out the jury's guilty verdict and is now giving once-convicted Michael George another chance to win his freedom.
7: It was just elation. It's like, okay, the greatest injustice that I had ever been associated with as a lawyer had just been corrected. We are going to get a new trial.
3: Defense attorneys Carl Marlinga and Joe Cosmala always believed in their client's innocence, and now they'd won another chance to prove it.
23: Michael was devastated by the verdict.
12: I can't do this.
23: And suddenly he's got new life. Suddenly he has faith again in the system.
7: I think he had two things working. You had new evidence. You had some unfairness in the closing argument, on top of this real heartfelt feeling by Judge Biernat that an innocent man had been convicted.
3: The county prosecutor, Eric Smith, wasn't buying any of it.
7: The judge seems to have directed that there be a new trial because of prosecutorial misconduct.
11: He hung his hat on a lot of things, and that was clearly one of them. Since this case began, it appears that he has not been comfortable with this case. And what he did was set aside a murder conviction, which is unheard of.
3: Smith was beside himself. Even though the judge's controversial decision was eventually backed by Michigan's highest courts.
11: You wait 18 years for justice, and you finally get justice, only to have it the carpet pulled out from under you.
3: After the 2008 guilty verdict, Barb's brother had gone to her gravesite to share the good news.
24: We finally got him. You know, he didn't get away with it, and, you know, you can rest now.
3: But now there was the judge's blockbuster decision.
24: It tore a hole in our hearts. It's something that, you know, here we thought it was over.
3: Barb's family would have to go through its painful ordeal all over again, and with even more uncertainties this time around. Though the jury had found Michael George guilty, the judge clearly had serious doubts. A new jury could go either way, especially since the defense now had new evidence, more possible alternate killers, and just dug up dirt on the prosecution's star witness. But two completely new prosecutors were revved up for the coming courtroom battle. Steve Fox and Bill Cataldo, teaming up to make Michael George face the music one more time. The Trial of the Comic Book Murder, Volume 2, was now at hand.
15: Coming up, a different jury, different prosecutors.
0: Michael George fell prey to the two issues most known to common man, sex and money.
15: Will there be a different verdict when Dateline continues?
3: September 2011. In the nearly 3 years since the last comic book murder trial, Michael George had been locked up in the county jail, where he said inadequate care caused a vitamin B12 deficiency that crippled him. He was now confined to a wheelchair as his second trial got underway before a new judge, Mary Schanowski.
1: Officially calling the case of People versus George, who's present?
3: But if the defendant's disability made him appear feeble and maybe more sympathetic to jurors, the new prosecution team of Bill Cataldo and Steve Fox would work hard to demonize him.
0: Michael George fell prey to the two issues most known to common man, sex and money.
7: So, Bill, what was your theory for the jury?
17: Well, I think motive is important, and it was easy. $130,000 in insurance proceeds, and the fact that he really didn't want to be married. He didn't like his wife. He found her completely unattractive.
19: He wanted a new life.
3: In his opening argument, prosecutor Steve Fox told jurors that in 1990, Michael George was having a torrid affair with his shop assistant, Renee Catula, now his second wife.
19: He wanted to get rid of his overweight wife and move on to something better.
3: Before the murder, the husband wasn't bothering to hide his disdain for his wife, Barbara, according to this prosecution witness.
1: Raise your right hand.
3: Teresa Daniluk testified that she and her son went to Comics World the Saturday before the murder. Michael, Barbara, and their two young daughters were in the store when Teresa walked in.
21: I had remarked to him how beautiful his little girls were.
0: What did he say?
21: That if it wasn't for his daughters, that he would not have been with his wife, that he found her unattractive and heavy, and if it was up to him, he would take the girls and move to Florida.
0: What was your reaction to that response?
21: I couldn't believe he had said something like that to me while she was right there in the store.
3: And that same customer was shocked again days later when Michael made what she thought was a pass at her during his own wife's viewing at the funeral home.
21: He gave me a very inappropriate hug. It would have been a hug that I would only have given my husband.
0: Meaning?
21: It's a very intimate hug.
3: A little creepy, but the following Saturday, as was their custom, Teresa and her son stopped by Comics World. Michael slipped her a note.
0: Would you read that note for the jury?
21: You look very, very, very pretty today. Thanks for coming in. Sincerely, Michael.
3: Publicly scornful of his wife, hitting on other women. And now, a longtime friend of Barbara's was testifying that her friends and family were all well aware of capital T trouble in the marriage. Kathy Treese got a call from Barb weeks before the murder.
25: She was crying, very upset. Mike wanted a divorce.
19: And did she convey to you whether she would agree to that?
25: Oh, she did not want a divorce.
3: Prosecutor Fox then asked the witness about seeing the defendant at Barb's funeral.
25: I overheard Mike saying to his mother, kind of yelling out, "Mom, did you call the insurance company?" It just didn't sound good because of the phone conversation I had with Barb and then now her death.
3: Michael George, a one-time insurance salesman himself, received $130,000 tax-free from his wife's life insurance policies. Not bad money in 1990. A witness who worked with Michael in the insurance business was asked about the money.
19: What is documented there?
26: This is a claim statement for payment of the proceeds.
19: Who signed the claim?
26: Michael George, looks like.
19: On what day?
26: 7-18 of 90.
19: July 18th of 1990?
26: Yes, sir.
19: Are you aware that Barbara George had been buried on July 17th of 1990?
26: Yes.
3: Womanizer, scoundrel, the prosecution dissected Michael George's character and referred to him as the only possible killer.
27: Our concentration was to show that he was the only guy, that he was the one that had to have done it because no one else on earth would have.
1: Speak loudly. Your first name is Kim?
25: Yes.
3: Prosecutors called this witness, who'd worked at a nail salon in the same strip mall as Comics World.
2: I would say that I witnessed about 30 to 35 arguments.
3: She testified she heard many heated arguments between Michael and Barbara that summer. But the one she overheard that afternoon, Friday the 13th, sounded even uglier.
2: It was much louder. He was much angrier. It seemed much more violent.
0: Than the ones in the past?
2: Yes.
3: Less than 4 hours later, Barbara George would be discovered by customers on the floor in the back of Comics World. Yet in this public place of a strip mall, customers coming and going, cars, no witness remembered hearing gunshots, though two had been fired. And no one remembered seeing anyone leave the store. And no witness saw Michael George at the store from the time he left after 4 o'clock until he drove up at 8 o'clock for what was to be his birthday party. By then, police were all over the scene.
5: He told us who he was, identified himself, and wanted to know what happened at his store.
3: Lead Detective Donald Steckman, then of Clinton Township PD, testified that Michael said his wife was working at Comics World.
5: I advised him there had been an incident at the store and his wife had been injured.
0: Did he ask you about her condition?
5: No.
0: Did he ask you about how it happened?
5: No.
3: Steckman told the husband that then-Lieutenant Donald Brooke would be driving him to the hospital where he could find out about his wife. The former lieutenant testified that Michael started chatting without prompting.
6: He made a statement that I thought was noteworthy.
0: And what was that statement?
6: Something must have fell or dropped on her in the back room.
0: Why is that statement interesting to you?
6: Because I never told him that Mrs. George was in the back room of the store.
7: He knows things he shouldn't know.
8: He knows evidence that only the shooter would know, not realizing how unique that information is.
3: Later that night, according to police, Michael George told investigators that two white boxes of expensive comics were missing and that poor Barbara must have stumbled into a robbery gone bad, a theory police and prosecutors subsequently rejected.
0: This is why it's not a robbery. Diamond ring was on Barb's hand, and we know that ring was worth at least $2,500. There was $720 cash in the registers. They were untouched. The expensive comics behind the glass were untouched. The safe, untouched.
3: The safe was in the back storage room, where Michael claimed the missing boxes of comics had been.
8: And what's unique about that is these two white boxes were unmarked. They didn't say expensive comic books here.
3: Missing comics were never found. The prosecutors believe they were never stolen either, even though Michael recovered a $12,600 insurance claim for them.
8: There's 100 unmarked white boxes in that room. The only way to know which ones to grab would be as if it's an inside job.
3: But the only inside job, according to the prosecutors, was the murder itself.
0: The reason it's an inside job is because of the accessibility to that door.
3: That door was central to the prosecutor's theory of the murder. Michael George, they said, sneaked in the back door and concealed himself until his wife was alone in the store. When she came into the back room, their belief was, he fired two shots. The first one hitting a swimsuit calendar in the wall, and the second striking Barb in the top of her head as she was ducking away.
8: The murder took place, and where he went from there, our theory is out the back door and gone.
3: Slipping into the alley sight unseen. But not before doing what only he could do, Bill Cataldo told the jurors.
0: As stealthily as he came in, he left. Through the back door, locking that lock, double locked.
3: Indeed, the door was locked from the outside when police arrived, something prosecutors claimed only Michael George could do.
8: You have to have those keys.
3: No one but the defendant had keys to the back door, prosecutors maintained. And they added, any supposed robber would have fled through the busy front door and certainly would have been spotted.
8: There were too many witnesses that started walking in within a minute to 2 minutes of that gunshot. No one saw anyone leaving with boxes of comic books. No one saw anyone running out the front door.
3: And what about the people who were spotted by witnesses around the comic book shop minutes before and after the murder? The guy in the Greek fisherman's cap. The suspicious character who seemed to be wearing a fake beard. The so-called bearded lady. Police even made a sketch of the bearded lady. But prosecutors said none of the would-be suspects ever amounted to anything, except in the case of the bearded lady. Prosecutors theorized that this person may have been Michael George's accomplice. Now the prosecutors would offer up their star witness, the sole person who could say the husband was indeed in the store as the minutes were counting down to murder, comic collector Mike Renaud. But this time the defense was ready with new evidence to challenge not only Renaud's credibility, but also his memory.
15: Coming up.
4: In 1990, you used marijuana and you drank alcohol on the weekends, did you not?

0: Once again, Michael George's guilt or innocence would likely come down to the man who said he made an innocent phone call about a Spider-Man comic book.
1: The people would call Mike Renaud.
0: In the first trial, the jurors had bought Mike Renaud's account of speaking to the shop owner over the phone, apparently just minutes before the murder. The judge, however, had seemed skeptical. But now 12 new people would be deciding the case. So prosecution and defense lawyers had to start afresh with the all-important star witness. The stakes couldn't be higher.
2: Michael Renaud, without him, would you have had a case?
3: No. He's the only one who puts defendant at the scene. He's the only one that alone can destroy the defendant's alibi.
4: Without him, we don't even issue a warrant.
0: Defense lawyers Marlinga and Kosmala knew their client's freedom depended both on their challenging Renaud's story and reinforcing the defendant's alibi.
5: It's a one-witness case from the prosecution side.
6: So what we really had to focus on and what we hoped to direct the jury to focus on was specifically that alibi.
0: The defendant's 1990 story was that he'd left his Clinton Township shop sometime after 4 p.m. to go to his mother's house. She lived in Hazel Park, about a half hour away. It's Michael George's alibi that he was at his mother's house from about 4:30 to 7:30. A little after he arrived, his mother said she took her grandchildren to the park, and he was sleeping on the couch when they got back sometime after 6 o'clock. Barb was murdered a little after 6 o'clock. If Michael George's account is true, he was at his mother's at that time and therefore could not be the killer. But according to prosecutors, Michael George wasn't napping on the couch at all. They contended he'd returned to Comics World and sneaked into the storage room with a gun when Barb left to order pizza for his birthday party. And about what time was that?
7: Between 5 and 5:30.
0: That's the time frame when this witness, a friend of Barb's, came to the store. It was locked and she had to wait for Barb to return from the pizza place.
1: If she's not in the store at 5:30, she couldn't possibly answer the phone at 5:30.
5: He's inside.
6: So what we really had to focus on and what we hoped to direct the jury to focus on was specifically that alibi.
0: The defendant's 1990 story was that he'd left his Clinton Township shop sometime after 4 p.m. to go to his mother's house. She lived in Hazel Park, about a half hour away. It's Michael George's alibi that he was at his mother's house from about 4:30 to 7:30. A little after he arrived, his mother said she took her grandchildren to the park, and he was sleeping on the couch when they got back sometime after 6 o'clock. Barb was murdered a little after 6 o'clock. If Michael George's account is true, he was at his mother's at that time and therefore could not be the killer. But according to prosecutors, Michael George wasn't napping on the couch at all. They contended he'd returned to Comics World and sneaked into the storage room with a gun when Barb left to order pizza for his birthday party. And about what time was that?
7: Between 5 and 5:30.
0: That's the time frame when this witness, a friend of Barb's, came to the store. It was locked and she had to wait for Barb to return from the pizza place.
1: If she's not in the store at 5:30, she couldn't possibly answer the phone at 5:30, correct?
7: Correct.
1: So if somebody answered the phone at 5:30, it'd have to be someone other than her.
7: Correct.
0: Now prosecutors question the one witness they said who could identify who answered the phone.
1: Again, it's Michael Renaud?
8: Yes, sir.
0: Mike Renaud. In 1990, a decade before his disabling accident, Renaud was married, had a young daughter, and was holding down two jobs.
1: Were you also attending school?
8: Yes, I was going to Wayne State.
1: And how well did you do at Wayne State?
8: I graduated cum laude.
0: The prosecution wanted the jury to regard Renaud as both a serious person and a knowledgeable comic book collector.
1: And before July 13th, 1990, how frequently would you go to the store?
8: At least once a week.
0: The day of the murder, he testified, he actually stopped by Comics World before work. But Renaud's critical story for the jury had to do with a phone call he made later in the day to the shop. He had a collector's question about a Spider-Man comic he owned.
4: He called because he was excited that some book had jumped from $8 to $40.
1: Did you contact anyone to discuss the reasons for it going up in value?
8: Yeah, I called Mike.
4: He knew the voice. He knew the time that he would be there. And that's the whole case.
1: Tell me about the demeanor of Michael George in that phone call.
8: The answers were very short, and he seemed to kind of be in a hurry to get off the phone.
0: So you might wonder, as so many people did, if Michael George was lying in wait to murder his wife in just moments, why would he be so dumb as to pick up a ringing phone in the store?
9: He picks it up for one of two reasons. Either as a businessman, it's a call and he doesn't want to lose business. Or number two, it's his accomplice from the outside letting him know what's going on.
0: Couldn't investigators simply pull the phone logs and verify Renaud's story by seeing what time the record showed the call coming in? Not in 1990. The phone company didn't keep those kinds of logs on local calls. But remember, Renaud's story had fallen through the investigative cracks altogether until a cold case cop, Craig Keith, came upon it in 2007. And in that rediscovered file was a statement saying that a guy named Renaud had called the police department the day after the murder. He wanted the detectives to know that he'd spoken with Michael George in the comic shop at 6 p.m. on the fateful day.
1: After you hung up the phone with the department, did you think about it further?
8: Yes.
1: Okay, why?
8: I did not want to get Mike in trouble if I was wrong on my time.
0: And according to those newly discovered police records, Renaud had called the police back almost immediately to amend the time he'd spoken to Michael George.
1: And what did you advise police this time when you called back?
8: It was closer to 5:30 instead of 6.
3: There were multiple calls to police. We actually saw that as a strength rather than a weakness. He's actually trying to help Michael George. He's trying to tell the police, don't get him in trouble because of me. It's establishing that he's not in this because he has some ill will against the defendant or he's just making it up for 15 minutes of fame.
0: That's not how the defense team saw Renaud. They thought he was basking in the limelight of a big murder trial.
5: We think he's just kind of like exaggerating his own importance in his mind. He saw a way to become important in a homicide investigation.
0: When the defense had its crack at Renaud on cross-examination, it wanted the jury to question his motives, memory, and credibility.
5: First of all, this guy, Mike Renaud, makes himself sound like he's a really good buddy of Michael George. He talks to him all the time. Michael George doesn't remember him at all.
0: As the defense told it, Renaud's multiple calls to the police, changing his times, indicated that this witness didn't have a good handle on his recollections and was therefore unreliable.
5: He called back several times, being uncertain of the time when he was making the call.
0: If the call to Michael George happened at all, and the defense disputes that it did, defense attorney Marlinga believed it must have been placed before the shop owner left for his mother's house. That was more than an hour before the murder.
2: So you're saying Renaud is not just mistaken in his times, that he is...
5: He's a little bit motivated.
2: He's a person of mischief.
5: We think he wanted to become a hero.
0: In fact, since the last trial, Renaud had tried to bolster his story by adding new facts, according to the defense. Renaud revealed for the first time that he went to the Clinton Township Police Department days after the murder to make a report in person. Marlinga's tough cross-examination brought out that Renaud's memory of that police interview was at best hazy.
5: The person that you met with in the face-to-face conversation, do you know the name of that person?
8: I do not.
5: How about the gender, male or female?
8: It was male.
5: Old or young?
8: I cannot say.
5: Was this person in a uniform or in a suit or sport coat or shirt?
8: I cannot say.
5: Do you remember seeing a badge?
8: I cannot say.
5: Did you ever see a police report that was generated as a result of that interview?
8: No, sir.
0: There is, in fact, no police report of that interview. Was it another example in the defense's theme of inept police work, or a figment of Renaud's imagination?
5: Either the police department lost a very important police report, or the lack of police notes is a fact because the interview never happened. Isn't it true, sir, that you invented, that is, you made up this conversation?
8: I did not do that.
0: But now the defense was moving on, telling the jury there may be a reason why Renaud's memory is so hazy. Back in those days, the lawyers asserted, he was often in a haze of pot smoke.
5: Can you even remember the times that you were high?
1: Objective relevance, argumentative.
2: So the strategy is to go nuclear on Mike Renaud?
5: I wouldn't say nuclear, no. I mean, we regard it as just bring out the facts. In 1990, you used marijuana and you drank alcohol on the weekends, did you not?
8: I was in college, and that would not surprise me.
5: Okay. The homicide that we're talking about occurred on Friday, July 13th. Your two initial calls into the Clinton Township Police occurred on Saturday, July 14th of 1990. We are agreed that Friday and Saturday are weekend days, correct?
8: Correct.
5: Right.
0: When questioned whether he got high on the only weekend that mattered, July 13th and 14th, 1990, Renaud had to admit he just didn't remember.
5: You could have used it, or you could not have used it. You don't remember.
8: Correct.
0: Again, the defense's goal was to raise reasonable doubt with the jury about Renaud's recall and credibility.
5: Marijuana can cause a time distortion, so we're talking to a person who might not have the best handle on time.
0: Now that the defense believed it had shredded Renaud's story, it was ready to tell the jury who really murdered Barbara George.
10: Coming up, another possible suspect in an impossibly strange disguise.
11: He said it looked like a woman in a fake beard, a really thin guy with like womanly hips or something.

0: Michael George had been married to his second wife, Renee, for almost 20 years. Through thick and thin, they still seem very much in love.
1: This case will show you when
0: But at his 2011 trial, the defense acknowledged right up front that during his first marriage, Michael would never have won an award for Husband of the Year.
1: This is not a matter of suspicion, innuendo, disgust with a person for having affairs. This is a matter of evidence.
0: So lead defense attorney Carl Marlinga reminded jurors the defendant was on trial for murder.
2: An adulterer is a person who has done evil things, but that does not necessarily make him a murderer.
3: The victim's shoe can be seen.
0: As for any hard evidence that Michael George killed his wife in cold blood, the defense maintained it just didn't exist.
4: And you have no weapon,
5: exactly.
4: No witnesses, no forensics.
5: Nothing.
4: There's nothing to tie
5: Zero
4: your guy
5: zilch,
4: to the crime.
5: Nada that ties him to the crime.
6: The jury, Your Honor, people are happy to say that we rest.
0: And then, just as in the first trial, came that moment when the prosecution rested, and the defense filed a motion saying, Your Honor, they haven't proved their case.
1: There is no physical evidence which links Michael George to the crime.
0: But this time, there was no five-hour retreat to chambers for the judge to think about it. Her ruling came in seconds.
7: The court is finding that the prosecution has presented substantial evidence.
0: The defendant teared up. There was enough evidence, the judge declared, to go forward.
7: The basic conclusion, gentlemen, is that the motion is denied.
0: So with that setback, not unexpected, the defense began its three-pronged line of attack. That the original police work was inept. That there was evidence, some of it new, that someone else committed the murder. And thirdly, that Michael George had a strong alibi.
2: We decided that our strongest evidence was the alibi, and that would normally be sufficient to win. But knowing that we are dealing with Michael's history and the affairs that could make him an unlikable character, Joe and I realized that we really almost had to prove innocence.
0: Michael George told police that he'd left the store with his daughters a little after 4 p.m. that Friday. They went to his mother Janet's house about 30 minutes away. He said he was asleep on his mother's couch when, tragically, his wife was shot. Janet George, the mother, had testified in the first trial and backed up her son's asleep-on-a-couch story.
8: He's on the couch.
0: But defense attorneys altered their strategy for trial number two.
7: And ma'am, do you swear or affirm that you're going to read word for word everything that's in that transcript?
8: I do.
0: Mom didn't testify in person this time around. The defense had a stand-in read Janet George's 2008 testimony into the record. An account in which Michael arrived at her house a little after 5 p.m. that day. She said he was tired, so he took a nap while she took her granddaughters to a nearby playground.
1: Now, when you got back, did you observe Michael at all?
8: Yeah.
1: Where was he?
8: He was on the couch sleeping.
0: If the jurors believed the story being recited to them, Michael George couldn't possibly have been at his shop around 5:30 answering the phone. That's when the star prosecution witness, Mike Renaud, said he talked to him.
4: Janet George, his mother, is the heart of his alibi. She's still alive. Why didn't you put her on the stand?
2: tough call. We agonized about it. The problem with Janet George is that she loves her son, but she's a wild card. Her memory is fading.
0: But the lawyers were confident about their decision not to call the mother because they had a strong witness to substantiate parts of her story.
7: Okay, have a seat right up here.
0: Peggy Marantek was Janet George's next-door neighbor. On that Friday the 13th, like most days, Peggy said she got home from her job between 5:45 and 6 o'clock.
1: As you got close to your house, did you see anybody?
9: I actually saw Janet and the two girls in the school playground at the end of our street.
1: When you saw them there, what, if anything, did they do?
9: We just waved.
1: As you pulled into your house, what, if anything, did you see in front of Janet's house?
9: There was a van parked in front of the house.
1: Okay, and did you recognize whose van it was?
9: I assumed it was one of Michael's vans, yes.
0: In the prosecution's theory of the timeline, there was a missing link of logistics. How did Michael get from his mother's place and back to the store in time to kill Barbara? The neighbor's sighting of his van outside his mom's could plant the seed of reasonable doubt.
5: She has no dog in the fight. She's not a close bosom.

0: buddy or lifelong personal friend of Janitor Michaels. She's a neighbor. Why wouldn't you believe her?
1: When you take the combined testimony of Janet George and Peggy Marentette, you have solid evidence that he was at someplace else.
2: And that neighbor was a person the defense team had found on its own. The police had never knocked on doors to corroborate Michael's alibi of being at his mother's. Evidence in itself, the defense argued, of shoddy police work. Even the former police lieutenant admitted on cross-examination that aspect of the investigation could have been better.
1: If you were the officer in charge of this case, would you have conducted a canvass of his mother's neighborhood to see if people could have placed him there at or about the time of the homicide?
3: Yes, sir.
2: Inept police work was a defense theme. For instance, the police never tested Michael George for gunshot residue the night of the murder.
4: And the rear entry door.
2: And also failed to dust the prosecution's critical back door for fingerprints.
1: If the bad guy reached for the handle to try to get out that way, he would have left some prints. But we'll never know that because the police didn't dust that.
4: And there are some plastic storage bins.
2: And police photos inside the comic shop storeroom where Barbara was found seemed to show a lot of clutter blocking that back door. How could Michael George have gotten in or out past all of that?
5: Does that look like the room when you saw it in the back?
2: Shown a photo, the former lead detective didn't know how to read that junk apparently in the way.
6: Now, is that actually leaning up against the door?
5: I really can't tell the perspective here. It's hard to tell.
2: The defense felt it had already raised enough reasonable doubt to secure a not guilty verdict. And even though they in no way had to, the lawyers wanted to offer the jury other possible murder suspects to consider in a scenario of a robbery gone bad.
1: The defense calls Mr. Thomas Quentin Hicks.
2: The defense put on a witness who told a story about being with two friends outside a comic book shop in Flint, Michigan, some 50 miles away from Michael George's shop. A sinister-looking guy, he said, was peddling what appeared to be hot comics.
7: A man approached us in the parking lot and asked us to take a look at some old comics that he wanted to sell.
2: This new defense witness said he came forward only after watching the first comic book murder case on Dateline. He testified that the then-teenagers didn't trust the seller and bought nothing from him.
7: The vibe that the gentleman was giving us told us no way.
2: The witness said that encounter took place July 14, 1990, significantly the day after Barbara George's murder. But his friends, called by the prosecution, contradicted him and said it actually happened weeks earlier.
8: And we were walking towards the building.
2: But the defense wasn't out of alternative suspects. One of the store customers who'd initially come upon Barbara George, Thomas Ward, recounted seeing a suspicious man lurking about when he got to Comics World a little after 6 p.m.
8: It appeared that this individual was looking, trying to gaze into the store quite focused, in a quite focused fashion.
2: Ward said he remembered the man because of his distinctive hat.
8: A Greek fisherman's cap, black cap.
2: A cap like this.
1: I'm going to show you Defense Exhibit 105.
9: It was real pretty similar to that, yeah.
2: And still another new witness testified that in 1990, she briefly dated a guy who wore a short-brimmed hat like that. A guy who carried a gun and was up to no good when it came to the comic book stores they frequented.
9: I realized after we left these comic book stores that he was stealing these comic books.
2: These were all possible suspects, the defense claimed. But on the top of its list of curiosities was someone who became known as the Bearded Lady.
10: We are coming around.
2: Witness Joe Gray, a friend of the Georges, came to the store before 6 o'clock to drop off supplies for Michael's birthday party. Gray was with a friend who'd gotten a gander of something strange.
11: And he said it looked like a woman in a fake beard, a really thin guy with like womanly hips or something.
2: Gray and his friend were so concerned about this weird bearded lady out front, they even warned Barbara George to be on the lookout. It didn't feel right.
11: Why would somebody wearing a fake beard? I think maybe somebody was coming to the party as a joke, or maybe they were trying to rob the place.
2: It was Joe Gray's friend who'd helped police make a sketch of the so-called bearded lady.
12: I believe that the person with the fake beard and mustache is the killer.
13: That's your solution to this?
12: That's right. It's a fake beard and mustache on a July day with no little theater productions or Halloween parties. This is just too suspicious in these circumstances. That person is the killer.
2: What would 12 fresh jurors believe this time? The Comic Book Murder Case, Volume 2, had one final chapter left.
3: coming up.
13: All right, gentlemen, we have a verdict.
14: I'll rise for a jury.

0: The comic book murder was a grueling case in search of an ending. Barbara George had been shot to death in 1990. Her husband was arrested in 2007. His first trial ended in a guilty verdict that was later overturned. And now, after a six-week retrial in 2011, a second jury was behind closed doors deliberating. 21 years in all. And once again, Michael George hadn't testified, as was his right. His lawyers had put him through a mock cross-examination that sprang leaks. They said his memory was faulty after all that time.
1: I put together a pattern of cross-examination questions where he had to say, I don't remember, about 20 times in a row. And we have two solid alibi witnesses. It's almost malpractice to put him on the stand.
0: But the prosecutors believe his reluctance to testify was more about him not being able to stand up to the grilling he would have faced in a real cross-examination.
2: My wife was murdered. That's the most important day of my life. And I forgot what happened that day. It's because maybe I talked myself out of wanting to remember.
3: I wanted to hear what he had to say.
0: These jurors said the entire panel was disappointed that it didn't hear the story from Michael George's own mouth.
4: I think you can see a lot about a person when they talk about themselves.
0: Dateline talked to 10 of the 12 jurors, and they told us their first straw vote revealed a split. 7 guilties, 5 not.
5: And you're not guilty is what needed to be persuaded? Or
4: it was the robbery.
6: Persuasion, yeah, it was clarification.
4: Right. It was clarification, and a couple really had an idea that maybe the robbery did happen.
0: The central question for each juror was which story to believe. The comic book collector who said he talked on the phone to Michael George in the shop just before the murder. Or the defendant's mother, his alibi witness, that he was napping on her couch across town at the same hour.
7: To me, ultimately, it came down to Michael Renaud's testimony and the phone call that he made that placed Michael George at the scene of the crime.
0: So did the defense damage Mike Renaud's credibility by attacking him as a marijuana-smoking, beer-guzzling college kid? Not to this juror.
6: I think they were just trying to personally attack him to get us to all believe that, of course, he couldn't remember anything because he was a drug abuser.
0: And several jurors questioned the mother's recollection of events.
8: I'm not saying she would lie for him, but, I mean, would you stick up for your kids?
0: The jurors talked it through for 3 days and finally took a vote.
9: All right, gentlemen, we have a verdict.
0: Their job was done.
10: I'll rise for a jury.
0: Michael George cried quietly. His wife, Renee, remained stoic. On the benches across the court, Barb's brother hoped for justice from a second jury.
11: It's 12 people. You don't know what they're thinking.
0: The foreperson read the verdict.
12: First-degree premeditated murder of Barbara George. Guilty of first-degree premeditated murder.
0: Guilty. Murder in the first degree. And guilty on the other counts as well. Felony firearm and insurance fraud. Michael George didn't break down this time. He closed his eyes and seemed to talk to himself. Behind him, his wife Renee buried her head. Barb's brother contained his joy out of respect for his nieces who'd lost their mother and now their father.
11: It's a little bit bittersweet. I mean, they still have to come to the realization that their father's a murderer.
0: The prosecutors quietly congratulated each other on the conviction.
13: It was a huge relief to know that finally the family is getting what they deserve. They're getting the justice they deserve.
0: Michael George was led out of the courtroom to begin the rest of his life in prison. No possibility of parole. A terrible injustice, as his staunch defense attorney saw it.
1: I've lived with this case for 4 years, and I just don't see any evidence that he was there committing the crime. And I've prosecuted killers, and I've defended killers. This man is not a killer.
14: I don't know why God has put us through this, but I do know he loves us.
0: 6 weeks after the verdict, Michael George did finally speak out, but as a convicted murderer, at his pro forma sentencing hearing.
14: The catastrophe of putting people away that are innocent has not started with me and will not end with me. Before this, I've never been accused of any crime. No domestic violence. I have no police record, no problems with drinking or drugs. I can only hope and pray that the lives that are destroyed by people being overzealous in the police community will find mercy in God above.
0: Barb's brother Joe expected nothing and said he got it.
11: Once again, no apology. He thinks he's better than everybody else, and he thought he was going to get away with it.
0: And as Barb's family saw it, since 1990, he did get away with murder, until county attorney Eric Smith's cold case unit finally made him pay.
5: Do you still talk to Barbara?
11: Yes.
5: Did you talk to her in the courtroom that day?
11: Yes.
5: What did you say?
11: That I love her, you know, that we miss her, and that we finally got him. Hopefully you can rest in peace and, you know, we can move on.
10: That's all for now. I'm Lester Holt. Thanks for joining us.
15: I remember the night was very dark. We pulled in to his home. It did have the feel of almost being in a Bond movie. He had a lot going on.
16: A millionaire computer genius living in paradise and on the edge.
17: I tried to cut his throat, but he just said, do it.
18: He takes the gun out and he puts it to his head. The jungle started to infect him, almost like a virus.
16: Then came the mystery. His neighbor suddenly found dead.
19: There was blood all over the floor. Everyone was crying.
20: I said, no, it can't possibly happen.
16: And the millionaire was suddenly on the run, taunting authorities, launching a chase, an international hide-and-seek hunt.
19: It seems like it's fiction. It doesn't seem real.
16: He may have eluded the police, but he didn't elude us.
21: So neither you nor anybody representing you went over to Greg Falls' house and shot him through the head?
22: No, sir. Can you possibly get any inkling of the truth? You will not believe the things that happened.
10: I'm Lester Holt.
23: Get ready for some serious heart of darkness here.
16: And this is Dateline. Keith Morrison with The Fugitive Millionaire.
24: An American murdered in a tropical paradise, while a famous and wealthy man went on the run.
25: I'm trying to delay my imminent capture.
24: Why was he hiding?
26: He is bonkers, in my view, without a doubt.
24: The story is a strange brew of dogs and guns and girls, teenage girls.
17: I was ready to shoot him, and for some reason I missed.
24: An interconnected web with one man at its center.
27: John is smart. He knows what he's doing.
24: The case will take us from the high-tech world of Silicon Valley to the jungles of Central America and finally back stateside into the deep South.
23: All right, get ready for some serious heart of darkness here.
24: Heart of darkness? Oh, yes. And a wildly strange tale about a high-flying business tycoon named John McAfee and the bizarre chain of events that would make him the focus of an international manhunt. There's little doubt. You know the name McAfee, even if you don't recognize his face. That's because you've probably had antivirus software on your computer at one time or another.
28: In the past 3 weeks, we've seen 5 new viruses.
24: Back in the 80s, it was the visionary John McAfee who recognized the threat posed by invisible computer viruses and made a fortune by devising defenses to stop them. David Faber is a business reporter for CNBC.
15: He made $100 million when it really was something to make $100 million.
24: But Faber knew that McAfee lost most of that money in the real estate bust.
23: This is called Snake Alley, for obvious reasons anyway, that I hope we don't find out about.
24: It was 2009. Faber was making a documentary about boom and bust. He found McAfee at his new adopted home in Belize. And the buff and charismatic then 64-year-old made a fascinating case study.
29: My life has turned around 180 degrees down here. I mentioned the freedom here. There are virtually no regulations on business.
15: A lot of it was how Belize is a paradise for people like me because I can do anything I want. There are no laws. Intellectual property, nobody cares. I can start anything.
24: And he did whenever he perceived an opportunity to make a buck. Water taxis, ultralights. But his pride and joy, McAfee told Faber, was the creation of a special lab in which he planned to make new medicines from jungle plants.
29: hopefully will be production of some fairly unique pharmaceuticals.
24: With a beach home on an island off the coast called Ambergris Key and a jungle compound on the mainland near the town of Carmelita, John McAfee could still afford to live large and make an impression.
15: He had invited me over to his home, and I walked in, and he was playing the piano. And it did have the feel of almost being in a Bond movie, and this is your villain in some ways. He didn't turn to me and say, "Hello, Mr. Faber," but it almost had that feel to it.
18: I think he likes drama. I think he likes intense experiences.
24: Joshua Davis is a contributing editor at Wired Magazine and one-time NBC News consultant. He got to know McAfee after he learned that Belizean police had raided the millionaire's mainland compound looking for illegal drugs.
18: I heard about this raid on April 30th when the Belizean police force burst into his compound in the jungle, and that struck me as extraordinary.
24: As it turned out, the police did not find any illegal drugs at McAfee's compound in that raid, though McAfee was charged with having an unlicensed gun. The fact the police even suspected McAfee of making drugs was intriguing. McAfee had been an outspoken teetotaler ever since kicking a drug habit back in the 1980s, so Davis went to Belize to investigate. It was there, said Davis, McAfee told him, the Belizean government was seriously corrupt and the government's paramilitary gang suppression unit, or GSU, was out to get him.
18: One of his initial explanations for why the April 30th raid happened was that one of the local politicians had come to him and asked for a donation. He had refused. As a result, they sicked the GSU on him.
24: To which the Belizean government replied, nonsense.
18: They raided him because they didn't know what was going on. He had this laboratory there. It was heavily guarded. He had more bodyguards than the prime minister. He had essentially a private army. And he's got a laboratory making God knows what, because he won't tell anybody.
24: Davis went to Carmelita, the tiny town nearest McAfee's jungle compound, where townspeople told him, he said, that McAfee had gone native.
18: As he got more involved in this small little village of Carmelita, the way he talked started to devolve, his dress devolved. I think that the jungle and that environment started to infect him, almost like a virus. It's what he said to his friends was, my fragile connection with polite society has been severed.
24: After that raid, McAfee moved back to his island house on Ambergris Key, where Davis reported he surrounded himself with guard dogs, armed men, and several teenage girls. In a country where the age of consent is 16, McAfee told Davis he liked to keep those girls busy, in bed.
18: He told me that for him, 5 hours is a quickie. And then he brought one of his girls out to confirm the point. She said, yep, that's true.
24: McAfee was 67, living a schoolboy's dream, albeit a rather heavily armed schoolboy. Davis was soon convinced the man who once billed himself as the world's greatest computer security expert was now a security risk to himself and others.
18: We were in his bungalow, and he had a Smith & Wesson 38 Special strapped to his chest in a holster. He takes the gun out. He opens the chamber. There's six bullets in. He drops them out. He takes one of the bullets, and he chambers it, closes it, spins the cylinder, and he puts it to his head. And I'm like, John, we don't have to do this. And he goes, I know we don't. And he says, your perception of reality may not be correct. And he starts pulling the trigger. Click, click, click, click, click, five times. And there's only six chambers. And then he pulls it a sixth time and nothing happens. He says, you have missed something about reality. And I say, oh, it's a trick. And he goes, no, it's not a trick. And he opens the door and he aims the gun at the sand and he pulls the trigger and the bullet goes off. It was a live round.
24: Paranoid eccentrics make good stories, but rarely make good neighbors. The armed guards and snarling dogs were an aggravation to the tourists and others who had to walk past McAfee's house. And by November 2012, one of John McAfee's neighbors may have decided he'd had enough.
10: Darkness was about to fall on this sunny stretch of paradise.
16: When we come back, a murder mystery.
1: His body was there motionless.
19: There was blood all over the floor.
20: I yelled, "No, it can't possibly happen."
16: An international manhunt was about to fascinate the world. When Dateline continues.
24: It was American expats who live along this stretch of beach who told us that the murder case that began in November 2012 and made headlines around the world began as a mundane neighborhood dispute about dogs. Snarling, snapping curs who frequently roamed the beach in front of John McAfee's beach home on Ambergris Key. The barking kept the neighbors up night, and the biting? Well, that was bad for business.
1: The dogs did bite a few people. I mean, we had one group of tourists leave early because of the dog situation.
24: Shane and Brittany McCann are property managers on Ambergris Key. And like a lot of other American expats on the island, they knew John McAfee casually.
1: There were guards at his house. We didn't know all that was going on.
24: Jeff Spiegel and his wife Vivian Yu said that customers walking to their restaurant just down the beach from McAfee's house had to first get past McAfee's dogs and guards.
2: And if you're a tourist walking up and down the beach at night and somebody shines a maglite flashlight in your face while shouldering a shotgun, it can be disconcerting.
24: Such a harsh vibe for such a peaceful place. Not at all what Greg Fall expected when he moved to Ambergris Key back in May of 2012.
2: We got to know Greg because after working for 12 hours a day, he would come up to our bar and hang out and talk and close it down.
24: And Greg Fall, said Jeff, was right out of Central Casting. He'd made his money in the construction business in Florida, and here in Belize, he was living out a fantasy.
2: Greg had three birds, and the first time he walked up to the bar with Mo, yeah, beach bar, Caribbean, guy with like a Tommy Bahama t-shirt, board shorts, parrot on his shoulder. And I turned to him and I said, "You realize, Greg, that you've become that guy."
24: A happy-go-lucky guy. But oh, those dogs. Greg Fall had himself been bitten, and a profound dislike for John McAfee followed.
1: A couple times, and, you know, John was out there and Greg was yelling at him, "Keep your dogs inside the fence," and just, you know, like, "We have tourists here. I mean, they're biting people."
24: It all came to a head on the night of November 9th, 2012, a Friday. That's when four of John McAfee's dogs were poisoned. Many on the island immediately suspected that Greg did it.
1: He told everybody that he was going to poison those dogs, you know? Everybody knew that he was going to poison the dogs.
24: And 36 hours later, early on a Sunday morning, Shane McCann woke up to a ringing phone. It was Greg Fall's caretaker. Greg, he said, was dead.
19: We thought heart attack.
1: I'm thinking he could have slipped and fell on the tile.
24: But no. When the McCanns and the other expats got to Greg's house, it was clear this was no slip and fall.
1: His body was there motionless.
19: There was blood all over the floor.
1: There was blood everywhere.
24: Police soon determined that Greg Fall had been killed with a single gunshot to the back of the head, execution style. And there was one oddly horrifying detail: the position of Greg Fall's t-shirt.
1: Yeah, it was pulled over like in like a hockey move or something, where pull the center up over your head like that. But it was all the way behind his neck, but his shirt was still on, just the center was pulled up over.
24: As he stood there looking at his friend's corpse, said Shane, he was struck by the fact that in spite of the obvious violence, there seemed to be no sign of a robbery or even any struggle anywhere in the house.
1: Just found it very odd that someone could subdue somebody like Greg, a guy that can free dive 50 feet for a conch at 52 years old, ex-military. How could you just subdue somebody like that?
24: Shane figured Greg, given half a chance, would have put up a fight. That was also the first thing Art Fall, Greg's father, thought when he got the news in Jacksonville, Florida.
20: I yelled and I said, "No, it can't possibly happen. Not Greg. you know, because I don't think anyone could have overpowered Greg with if he'd had a chance. And I suspect that he just never had a chance.
24: Given the bad blood between Greg Fall and John McAfee then, the Belizean police thought it would be a good idea to walk down the beach and have a word with the reclusive millionaire. The trouble was, they couldn't find him. He'd up and disappeared. In short order, the police declared McAfee the primary suspect, and the news flashed around the world.
0: The tech millionaire is now a fugitive.
24: A celebrity manhunt in the tropics? That was like catnip. So I packed my bags and booked a flight to Belize.
10: Coming up.
17: Here's the house.
3: Nice.
10: A one-time member of McAfee's harem lets us into his lair, where the stories only get stranger.
3: You tried to shoot him?
17: Uh-huh. I also tried to cut his throat, but he just leaned against the wall and said, do it.
10: When David...

0: When we arrived on the strip of island that was John McAfee's paradise in November 2012, the American expats we met seemed to be waiting for something to happen. Everybody knew the police were scouring the place, searching for the man they believed knew something about the murder of Greg Fall, but John McAfee truly seemed to have vanished. Though it didn't mean reporters weren't hearing from him.
1: Right now, sir, I am holed up in a place where the mattress here has lice. I've never experienced that before.
0: Joshua Davis, who was writing an article about McAfee at the time, was among the first to get a call.
1: I can't sleep at nights because I'm allergic to every noise.
0: McAfee told Davis he had a young woman with him.
1: Sam is quite the soldier. Samantha, she has been with me loyally for the past couple of months.
0: He insisted he knew nothing whatever about his neighbor's murder.
2: Let me ask you just for the record, point blank, because I don't think I did before. Did you kill him?
1: No, sir. No, sir.
2: Yes.
1: It's not even funny.
2: Okay.
0: Not only did he deny committing the murder, he proposed an astonishing idea. The bullet that killed Fall had really been meant for him.
1: The first thing I thought about was, oh my God, he's a white man, I'm a white man. Someone's, you know, the government's finally decided to off me. They got the wrong white man.
2: So he says the last thing I'm going to do is turn myself into the police because they'll kill me.
0: Kill him? Yes. He truly believed the Belizean police wanted to get rid of him, rub him out, do him in.
1: I'm trying to delay my imminent capture.
0: Armed with a laptop and a cell phone and a flair for the dramatic, McAfee tantalized the press and taunted the police with clues that he was still on Ambergris Key.
3: This is a regular occurrence, apparently. There are police in there. Armed police with a rifle, and they're looking through the house, as they do on a regular basis, or have been ever since the beginning of this. I don't think there's any expectation, really, that he's going to be here, but they're looking.
0: Can you speak about this?
4: No, sir.
0: No? Though police admitted they had no other suspect, John McAfee's classification was downgraded to the less ominous-sounding person of interest.
5: We still think he's here in Belize.
0: Rafael Martinez was the police spokesman.
5: We believe that he will come in.
3: And if you find him, you'll arrest him.
5: We will detain him, and we will ask him some questions.
0: But undermanned and underfunded, the Belizean police force seemed ill-equipped to actually hunt him down. A man of means like McAfee, a man who clearly did not want to be found.
3: What's your message for John McAfee?
5: I would want to appeal to him and tell him, please come in, let's bring a closure to this case, and let's all carry on with our lives.
0: But John McAfee seemed to be toying with the police, leaving clues in his blog, hinting he might be hiding right under their noses, cleverly disguised as a tourist or a street vendor.
1: Been in public many, many times. If I went shopping in public the other day, I went to buy some strawberries.
0: Our search was quite unlike that of the police. We made arrangements with middlemen for a secret rendezvous, but McAfee never showed. Of course, John might not be on the island at all. The only person who seemed always to know how to reach him was this woman, one of McAfee's former teenage lovers, Amy Herbert.
6: A lot of guests here besides girls?
3: I mean, just as girls. Not much other company. No.
0: Amy had John McAfee's trust, it seemed.
7: You want to go from the front
6: door? It doesn't matter.
0: So it was with his permission, she said, that Amy showed us around his beach estate.
7: Here's the house.
6: Nice.
7: We would always snorkel almost every weekend, and he would get his tan.
0: But, said Amy, after that police raid, everything changed.
7: That's when he started being paranoid, and he just kept inside.
0: Given McAfee's bizarre behavior, some people wondered if he was using drugs again.
6: Did you guys ever do drugs in here or anywhere?
7: No, he never accepted any type of drugs on his property.
0: Later, Amy told us she had often seen McAfee doing some kind of chemical experiments.
8: So I'm like, what are you doing? He said, I'm just working on some chemicals and stuff. He said it's for research. He said never to touch these. Taste it, eat it, anything. He said it's poison.
6: Do you have any idea what it was?
8: I did not have any idea.
6: He wouldn't tell you.
8: He would not tell me anything about it.
0: It was around then, said Amy, that her strange relationship with John McAfee had its strangest moment.
8: I was angry, whatever, and I was ready to shoot him, and for some reason I missed.
4: You tried to shoot him?
8: Uh-huh.
9: Yes.
8: I also tried to cut his throat, but he just leaned against the wall and said, do it. I couldn't do it.
4: And you stayed together after that?
8: Oh, yeah, he loved me more, I guess. But he slept with one eye open.
0: Though the romance eventually ended, Amy remained close enough to McAfee to get him on the phone for us.
4: How are you doing?
1: I'm doing all right, sir, under the circumstances.
0: McAfee wouldn't say where he was hiding, but he did hint he was close by.
1: I did notice you boats, you guys, in one of my boats, giving me business, and I'm very, very glad for that business.
4: Yeah. We were in one of your boats. You're absolutely right.
0: Was he watching us? Were the police watching us, too, hoping we might lead them to him?
4: Listen, can you tell us anything that will clear up some questions about what happened over the course of that weekend when your neighbor was killed?
1: You know, I have no idea what happened to my neighbor. None.
0: We traveled a long way for that phone call, and we're still no closer to laying eyes on him than were the Belizean police. And then, days after the call, McAfee's blog reported he'd been captured in Mexico. But no, that turned out to be false. And then on December 4th, 2012, nearly a month after Greg Fall was murdered, McAfee announced on his blog that he and his young female companion had crossed the border to Guatemala.
4: Why here? Well, a couple of very practical reasons. Some of them about family, and some international politics. And because of that, the story got even stranger.
0: After weeks on the run, there he was in the flesh. According to McAfee, he was not running from a homicide investigation. Oh, no. He said he was in Guatemala to ask for political asylum and protection from the government of Belize.
10: 7 months ago, the Belizean government sent 42 armed soldiers into my property. I had to leave, but the story has to get out.
0: According to McAfee's 20-year-old companion, Samantha Venegas, the couple came to Guatemala in part because she had a relative here who could be helpful.
11: So I tell him, I have an uncle who's a lawyer, and he's a pretty good lawyer, and you could ask anyone here in Guatemala.
0: You certainly could. Sam's uncle has represented some of the biggest names in Central America, like former Panamanian strongman Manuel Noriega. But convincing a judge that John McAfee was a political refugee was shaping up to be John McAfee's biggest challenge yet.
12: Coming up.
11: When your life is in danger, you have to lie. And he did.
12: Inside his life on the run, a master of disguise.
4: And nobody recognized him.
11: No one ever recognized him.
12: And the element of surprise, a sudden collapse. And everyone's heart skips a beat when Dateline continues.
0: For weeks after the murder of Greg Fall, we and much of the rest of the world's press tried to find the elusive John McAfee. A spectacle which, for Greg Fall's father, Art, and stepmom, Roseanne, was pretty hard to take.
13: I had phone calls from CBS, NBC, ABC, Fox, CNN, the New York Times, and the Wall Street Journal in 2 days.
14: It was questions about this other fellow.
0: You know, McAfee.
14: And it's like, excuse me, you're asking me the wrong question. Ask me about our loss.
0: And that seemed almost to be secondary, like it was lost in the shuffle.
13: That's right, it was lost in the shuffle. Greg was pushed off to one side because it was the McAfee circus.
0: No doubt McAfee was good copy, but with the police not talking and John McAfee not talking to police, rumor and speculation was about all there was. That is, until the world's most wanted person of interest surfaced in Guatemala seeking sanctuary. According to McAfee's traveling companion, Samantha Venegas, the couple had used their wits to elude capture. For weeks, she said, McAfee made the police think he was on Ambergris Key, when in fact he and she
4: were hiding out on the mainland, she said, in Belize City.
11: He was in the city. I mean, John is smart. He knows what he's doing. I mean, he turned his phone on and said, you know what? They're going to track us down. Leave the phone there. We took out all the battery of the phone and leave one on the island. And people really thought he was there.
4: Because his cell phone was there on the island.
11: Because they were tracking it. And what made them think he was there? Because on his blog, he would say, I am standing like 20 to 40 feet from my yard and I could see that the police are raiding it.
4: And that was a lie.
11: That was a lie. When your life is in danger, you have to lie.
4: Yeah.
11: And he did.
4: But it certainly wasn't easy, said Samantha. Very uncomfortable in those early days on the lam.
11: We deal in bushes everywhere. We cross rivers by boat. John Back was at one point looked horrible. It has a lot of bites on it. I even told him, dude, you look real sick. You don't even look like John. He was skinny because he didn't eat. He didn't drink water.
4: True, impossible to know, but that was her story. Eventually, said Samantha, they found a place to hole up, and McAfee dyed his hair, and whenever he needed to venture out into the open, he donned a disguise.
11: He pretended that he was a crippled guy, humpback, painted his hair white, his beard, put on a hat, glasses, whatever it would take for his safety, he would do.
4: And nobody recognized him?
11: No one ever recognized him.
4: And according to Venegas, it was her uncle, the lawyer, who arranged to have her and McAfee smuggled out of Belize, first by taxicab from Belize City to Punta Gorda, and then by boat to Guatemala.
11: It has been an adventure for me, yet disturbing. Because I don't like to leave my house. It makes me sick.
4: You don't feel well?
11: I don't.
4: John McAfee wasn't exactly feeling on top of the world either, it seemed. First, a Guatemalan judge summarily dismissed his petition for political asylum. And then the Guatemalan police took him into custody, not as a murder suspect, but on the grounds he had entered the country illegally. And then, the next day at the local immigration detention center, as a gaggle of media waited to find out if Guatemalan authorities would send McAfee back to Belize, this story took a heart-stopping turn. Within sight of the assembled cameras, John McAfee suddenly swooned and appeared to lose consciousness. Within minutes, he was rushed to the hospital. But when doctors could find nothing wrong with him, he was returned to the detention center. And it was there that John McAfee finally agreed to sit for his only extended TV interview since the murder, with us. And what an interview it was.
9: A crazy man on the run is far more sensational than a political problem.
4: Right. And you are an insane man on the run.
12: Coming up.
9: May I stand up for a moment?
12: Expect the unexpected.
9: How can that be menacing?
12: Could he really be behind this?
4: So neither you nor anybody representing you went over to Greg Falls' house and pulled his T-shirt up over his head and shot him through the head.
12: When Dateline

0: For nearly a month, John McAfee, one of Silicon Valley's original princes of high tech, had been hiding from Belizean police. They wanted to talk to him about the murder of his neighbor, Greg Fall. Now detained in Guatemala with nowhere to hide, John McAfee decided to talk to us. Though, it must be said, he didn't seem to relish the prospect.
1: Here's the problem. You have a deadline, right? And your deadline is always now, because the news has become immediacy. Immediacy. Your job is to get the news out before your competition. Well, that makes your deadline infinitesimally small. Mm. Can you possibly get any inkling of the truth in that infinitesimally small space?
2: No, but you can when you research things.
1: All the folks do is research everybody else. New York Times said this, CNN said this.
2: But this is really a question. The whole point is that this is a story about a murder. You would not
1: for
2: be
1: you
2: in the public
1: it's a story
2: eye.
1: About a murder. For me, it is not.
0: It was interesting. For a man who once used the media to such personal advantage, John McAfee seemed to resent the press now that he was in custody in Guatemala.
1: What sells in the news? Sensationalism. Mm. A crazy man on the run is far more sensational than a political problem.
2: Right. And you are an insane man on the run.
1: If you say so.
2: That's the image. I mean, you have a blog. You know what the comments in your blog are. They all think you're nuts.
1: They all think
2: half
1: I'm
2: of
1: nuts.
2: Them do. And
1: half of them think I'm nuts, and half of them think they love me. Okay? Both of them are nuts. Because once they think they love me, they've never met me.
2: Well, the assumption is you enjoy it. That's a perception.
1: Why was I not in the press for 10 years? I would not talk to a reporter. I don't trust you guys.
2: Because can't imagine why.
1: Because whatever I say to you people, because I live a lifestyle which might be a little over the line, or outside, when I say over the line of normal behavior, instead of looking at the latest thing I'm trying to develop, that's great. That's great about the antibiotics. But tell me about your lifestyle.
0: On the subject of Greg Fall, John McAfee conceded there was bad blood between the two men.
1: I did not particularly care for the man. He drank a lot. I'm sorry. I don't hang with people who drink. I don't even want to talk to people who drink while they're drinking.
2: In the weeks and months leading up to the murder, how often did you see him?
1: Maybe one time. Maybe twice. And only passing the beach. He did come by one time and said, "I'm just angry about your dogs. I can't sleep." And I go, "I'm really sorry. I can't sleep either. I'm angry about my dogs. I sympathized."
2: And did you say you were going to do something about the
1: dogs?
2: Yes,
1: and I did something. I built another fence so that they were jumping out. That was annoying all the neighbors.
2: Was he also complaining about your security guards and the guns that they were carrying?
1: They were. Everybody complained about that, too.
2: Everybody complained about
1: that.
2: He
1: was not an exception.
2: You would allow security guards to wander around in the front of your house, in front of a public beach, with guns, menacing, at least in the perception of the tourists walking by, these people, and not prevent them from doing so?
1: Okay, here's what... Here, may I stand up for a moment?
2: Do whatever you wish.
1: Are you clever enough to do this? I think you are.
2: Yeah.
1: Okay, so now, if someone is carrying a gun,
2: yeah,
1: a shotgun, right, holding like this, how can that be menacing? How can that be menacing, sir? Someone sees a gun? Well, the world is full of guns. America has 280 million of them.
2: However, your neighbors were saying that these men weren't just holding the guns down here.
1: That's
2: they
1: not
2: were
1: true,
2: pointing
1: then.
2: Them at people. They were threatening people.
1: Do you think I would tolerate that? Get real.
0: As he had from the beginning, McAfee insisted he had no motive for killing Fall. He never believed Fall was responsible for poisoning his dogs, he said.
1: I knew who killed the dogs.
2: Who?
1: The government.
2: The witness who has no reason to lie. Claims that Greg Fall told him he was going to kill the dogs.
1: Well, he told
2: the
1: everybody.
2: The night before.
1: Well, but he told everybody he was going to kill the dogs. He drank a lot, sir.
2: Okay, so you've
1: I
2: got...
1: I blew it off.
2: I
1: know for a fact he's not the kind of person who would kill a dog.
2: How do you know that for
1: Because he was a dog lover.
2: I'm told that he didn't love dogs at all.
1: Well, that's fine. All I can tell you is I believed he loved dogs.
2: There's lots of evidence to suggest Greg Fall killed your dogs.
1: Well, no, I say there's a lot of evidence where Greg Fall could have killed my dogs. Anybody could have killed
2: sure.
1: my dogs. I know who poisoned my dogs. My paranoia tells me. Okay, agreed.
2: So neither you nor anybody representing you went over to Greg Fall's house on that occasion and pulled his T-shirt up over his head and shot him through the head?
1: No, sir. The government poisoned my dogs.
2: And the government killed Greg Fall?
1: How would I know who killed Greg Fall? I don't believe the government killed him. That was the first thought through my mind, however.
0: Though, at the time we spoke, McAfee seemed to face a probability of deportation back to Belize. He seemed remarkably unconcerned. in fact, told us that after 5 years in what he once called an entrepreneurial paradise, he was looking forward to going home, back to the good old USA.
2: How do you see this whole saga ending?
1: Happy for everybody. Happy for everybody. What I will do is I will stop bashing Belize in my blog. My neighbors can have some peace and quiet. The Guatemalan government gets to go, whew, thank God he didn't want to stay here. Everybody's happy. America's happy. More tax dollars. It's the perfect solution. That will be the solution.
2: You're convinced of it?
1: You know, I haven't been wrong much about my life. You know, the people who know me will say one thing. Don't ever bet with this man. I don't like to lose money. I don't, and I'll bet you on this one.
0: Spoken like a gambler who might have known the fix was in, the real question was whether John McAfee would ever be forced to sit face to face with homicide detectives.
3: Coming up.
4: I don't understand it. It almost feels hopeless.
3: The murder of Greg Fall. Will a broken-hearted family get answers? And the mysterious Mr. McAfee in danger again?
1: My wife and I ran downstairs. We hid under a car for 4.5 hours while they searched everywhere for us.
3: When Dateline...

0: A week of the John McAfee media circus was apparently all Guatemala could take. On December 12, 2012, the runaway millionaire was abruptly deported. Not to Belize, where he was considered a person of interest in a murder case, but back to the United States, where he was considered a celebrity.
1: John, thanks so much for joining us. Where you are in Miami, aren't you?
2: I was just playing around with you. Yes, I am in Miami.
0: At every stop on his media rounds, McAfee said he would gladly answer questions about the murder of Greg Fall, but not in Belize.
1: What will you do if you are charged with this murder and the U.S. forces you to go back to Belize? Will you disappear? Will you go to answer those charges?
2: I will certainly answer any questions, and I've offered to answer them in a neutral country. If I am, well, I'm certainly going to answer them, but it will not happen, sir.
0: Back on Belize is Amber Driskey. American expats

0: Back on Belize's Ambergris Key, American expats like Vivian Yu and Jeff Spiegel are left to wonder if the investigation into Greg Falls' murder is even active.
1: Nobody said anything. They're not looking for anybody else as far as we know. Why? We only know as much as you know and as much as everybody else knows.
0: Could detectives have made some sense of it all had they been able to question McAfee? That time seemed to have passed. As for John McAfee? After brief stints living in Portland, Oregon, and Colorado Springs, Montreal, McAfee told us he'd settled in Lexington, Tennessee. Among his many projects, he started a company called Future Tense Central to develop internet security and privacy products. McAfee also became a big backer of cryptocurrency and even ran for president in 2016 as a libertarian. As for all those young women McAfee spent time with down in Belize, they were left behind. McAfee married his wife Janice in 2013. The last time we spoke, he still believed the Belizean government was out to get him and described what he said was an attempt on his life in Portland.
2: At 2:15 in the morning, two police motorcycles, followed by a black sedan, followed by a garbage truck, parked in front of our condominium, 2:15. My wife and I ran downstairs. We hid under a car for 4.5 hours while they searched everywhere for us. The security cameras, by the way, were removed on that date. It was a frightening experience for us.
0: But in spite of that, said McAfee, he was tired of running.
2: It is exhausting to live in fear. And at some point you say, this is no way to live.
0: And if you're wondering what happened to all those guns he seemed so fond of brandishing for the cameras, McAfee told us that was all just for show.
2: In order to sell newspapers, they need drama. And a madman with guns, well, that's drama. So sure, here they are. I'll hold them. How do you want me to hold them? You bet. I'll do that. I don't even have them with me today. If you want to see a gun, my security guard has one. So that's not me. That's what the press wants to make of me.
0: Perhaps. But John McAfee kept adding fuel to the fire. A few months after this interview, the self-professed teetotaler was arrested for driving while under the influence and possession of a handgun while intoxicated. In typical McAfee fashion, he joked about the incident on social media and claimed, falsely, that he had a shootout with police. He pleaded guilty to DUI, forfeited his weapon, paid a fine, spent 48 hours in jail. All of which begged the question, could anyone take seriously anything John McAfee said? As you might imagine, for Greg Falls' family, the answer to that was no.
3: It doesn't make any sense at all. If McAfee claims his innocence, why did he disappear and make a circus of this whole thing? I don't understand it. And I just wish someone would investigate it or find someone who can talk about it and bring some justice somewhere.
0: But Falls' family wasn't holding their breath waiting for justice.
3: It almost feels hopeless because, you know, it's a foreign country, and I don't know how to handle it.
4: Are you getting any answers or any contact from them?
3: No, not anything from them at all.
0: In 2013, the family filed a wrongful death suit against John McAfee. After the millionaire failed to respond to their claims, a federal judge deemed him to be in default and ordered McAfee to pay Falls' estate more than $25 million. In response, McAfee issued a statement insisting he was never charged with Greg Falls' murder. He also claimed he had no assets, so he was unable to pay even a penny of the judgment against him. And he wouldn't be paying another nemesis either, the IRS. From undisclosed locations around the world, McAfee taunted the tax man on Twitter.
5: I have not paid taxes for 8 years. I've made no secret of it. I have not filed returns. Every year I tell the IRS, I'm not filing a return. I have no intention of doing so. Come and find me.
0: In the fall of 2020, the Justice Department did just that, tracking McAfee down in Spain, where he was arrested for income tax evasion. But his legal woes didn't end there. In a separate case filed months later, prosecutors from the Southern District of New York indicted McAfee on 7 new charges, including wire fraud, conspiracy to commit securities fraud, and conspiracy to commit money laundering. All stem from his online

0: and promotion of cryptocurrencies. The 75-year-old denied any wrongdoing, but he would not live to see his day in court. On June 23, 2021, John McAfee was found hanging in his jail cell, his death ruled a suicide. But in a cryptic tweet sent months before his death, McAfee wrote, "Know that if I hang myself, a la Jeffrey Epstein, it will be no fault of mine." In death as in life, the eccentric millionaire keeps people guessing.
1: That's all for now. I'm Lester Holt. Thanks for joining us.
2: They said, "We need you to get in the car with us." They zip tied my arms and zip tied my legs, duct taped my hair. There's no words. I'm sitting there just hysterical. It's terrifying.
3: She thought he was Mr. Right, a confident, handsome surgeon, till the good doctor seemed to turn sinister.
2: He had put his hands over my face and said, "Go ahead and try and leave." I didn't know where else to go.
4: I mean, she just broke down. She looked afraid.
3: Taunts, threats, then something deadly.
2: They had said that he had hired somebody to get rid of me.
3: A doctor plotting a murder.
5: He's giving you a way to kill someone.
6: Very detailed, precise instructions.
3: Investigators would launch a plot of their own and unravel not one murder scheme, but two.
7: So now you have a man and a woman who both want their exes dead. Is that beyond bizarre?
8: Shocking.
9: It just was unreal. I couldn't believe that this was happening.
1: An unthinkable crime and an unbelievable twist.
7: These detectives had a plan, mm-hmm. And you were a big part of it.
10: Oh my God.
8: It's just mind-boggling to most people.
9: I said, "Just please tell me." It was the worst, worst day of my life.
1: I'm Lester Holt, and this is Dateline. Here's Andrea Canning with Twisted in Texas.
7: In the beginning, it was heady, fun.
2: He is very charming.
7: She was swept away.
2: I don't think I've ever had somebody tell me I'm beautiful that much.
7: But without warning, it all turned. From love story to crime story.
11: He's a relentless tsunami.
9: He doesn't care who he affects.
7: It's like out of a movie.
2: It is. It is.
7: A thriller.
11: I ran across the street yelling, "Leave her alone."
7: With secret recordings.
12: I want her gone.
7: A fake death. And another death that was all too real.
9: It's awful. Never should have happened. None of it.
7: Megan Varicus is a Pittsburgh girl born and raised. Steeler games, tight-knit friends, a solid family.
2: I grew up with my parents who have been married for 35 years.
7: Megan's own love life wasn't so simple. She got married in her 20s, but she and her husband drifted apart. So she threw herself into work, managing a busy hotel downtown.
2: It's a fun job. You meet a lot of different people.
7: One of those people was a local doctor who checked in during the winter of 2014. His name was Leon Jacob.
13: What's your first impression?
2: He was arrogant, like, just, you know, "Oh, I'm a doctor. Give me whatever suite you have."
13: What did you make of that? Did you think to yourself, I don't want anything to do with
2: exactly,
13: this guy?
2: Exactly. But he wears on you?
7: Leon came from a well-to-do family and attended an elite boarding school. Now, he told her, he was a transplant surgeon.
2: I think that anybody is enamored by somebody who can save lives.
7: Like Megan, Leon was unlucky in love. He told her he was going through a divorce. The more Megan got to know him, the more approachable he seemed.
2: He is very charming.
7: Soon enough, a romance blossomed. And when Leon moved back to his hometown of Houston, he asked Megan to join him.
2: He had made me feel like I deserved something else.
13: Something better?
2: Yeah.
7: Houston was good for Megan. She found a job in hotel sales and signed a lease on a cool new apartment. Leon moved in.
2: That to me was really scary. I'm very independent. And he's like, I opened a bank account and I put your name on it. And I'm
13: That's
2: like,
13: quick.
2: But I was like, oh, he really cares. Like, okay.
7: Leon's family welcomed Megan like one of their own.
13: Did you start to envision the possibility of marriage with Leon?
2: Yeah. At 30 years old, you don't spend time with somebody that you won't want to be serious with. That's not who I am.
7: Megan settled in. She got a dog and made a new friend through work, Ariel Washington.
11: We really clicked over just being from out of town, both transitioning into Houston. We're both Steelers fans.
7: Leon's selfies showed a loving couple, but there was one trouble spot in Megan's new life. Leon didn't have a Texas medical license yet.
2: So then I was like, okay, why don't you go work as a surgical assistant? And he was like, you don't understand what it's like to be a doctor. You can't just take any job.
7: Megan had to support both herself and Leon.
11: It really just seemed like frustrations within a normal relationship.
7: But one night, everything changed. Megan expressed her frustration in front of Leon's high-achieving family.
2: Like, I don't understand why he's not working. And he was like, we're going to talk about this when we get home. And he just tore up my entire closet and just threw all of my stuff on the balcony.
13: What did you say back to him?
2: I was, like, shocked. I didn't know what to say. And I didn't know what to do. Like, here I am. I live with this person.
7: That night started a downward spiral. According to Megan, soon, every day, Leon seemed to find a new reason to get angry. Eventually, she says, his anger turned into abuse.
2: It was always something, like, almost like clockwork. He used to chew tobacco, and he, I don't know what I did or what happened, he took the thing of spit and threw it across the room at me. It was constant.
13: It's humiliating.
2: Yeah. And he just didn't think it was a big deal, even though he would call me these horrible names and just demeaning and awful.
7: Then, she said, he would beg forgiveness.
2: I'm sorry. You know, I love you. I have so much other things going on. I need you in my world. You're the only thing that keeps me happy.
13: Would you forgive him when he would say sorry?
2: Of course.
7: She says Leon always promised to change, but never did.
13: And did you ask yourself, how did I...
2: I don't know how I ended up
13: ...get under
2: there.
13: This man's
2: exactly.
13: spell?
2: No one expects to be in a relationship like that.
7: Then came January 12th, 2017. Megan got home late after a long day at work.
2: He started throwing stuff out of the dishwasher. He's throwing it and throwing. And then he, like, threw a glass of wine on me.
7: Megan had to get out.
2: And I was like, I'm done. I'm leaving.
7: She rushed to pack a bag.
2: He put his hands over my face and said, go ahead and try and leave, you dumb.
7: Megan made a run for it. She took their dog and got in the car. She said Leon chased her down the driveway.
2: He's pulling on the car door. I'm pulling on the car door. And he was like, if you don't give me the dog, I'm going to punch in the window.
7: Leon grabbed the dog, but Megan got away. She was free. Or so she thought.
1: When we come back...
2: I had pulled out and he was right behind me.
11: She looked afraid.
1: Was Megan in danger?
12: He said, well, she's got to be out of the picture. If he'd hired somebody to do something, who knows what they're going to do?
3: When Dateline continues...
7: Every morning, around 8:30, Ariel Washington had a sales meeting with her friend and coworker, Megan Varicus. But January 13th, 2017, was different.
11: I was like, good morning. The next words out of my mouth were, what's wrong? Her face was blotchy, marks and things like that around.
7: It was the morning after Megan's desperate flight from her boyfriend, Leon.
11: She started crying. I closed the door, you know, broke out tissues.
7: Until that moment, Ariel knew very little about Megan's troubles with Leon.
11: She looked afraid and in disbelief that something like this happened to her.
7: As the women talked, Megan's cell pinged incessantly.
2: It was just non-stop emails, phone calls.
7: All from Leon. Erratic messages from an account called Leon Loves Megan.
2: It's like, I love you. Here's this wedding ring I was going to buy you. Then the next email would be, oh, you're so done. I want nothing to do with you.
7: Megan texted Leon to leave her alone. They were over. But there was more to come, and it was infuriating. Megan found out that Leon had withdrawn most of the money from their joint bank account. And when she went to her apartment to get her belongings, she was shocked by what she saw.
2: I had no furniture left. Nothing. Luckily, I'd gotten there in time before he took my clothes.
7: Megan went to the police and swore out a complaint against Leon.
2: And I just sat in this filthy office, just crying and writing down everything I could remember.
7: She told police Leon had assaulted her. She applied for a protective order, but it didn't come through immediately. A few days later,
2: I had pulled out of my work and he was right behind me.
7: Megan said she sped through downtown, but she couldn't shake her ex. Then Leon cut her off with his car.
2: He jumped in front of my vehicle telling me I'm making a huge mistake and that he loves me.
7: Megan says she managed to swerve around Leon and escape. But he kept showing up at the hotel where she worked, asking to see her.
11: His demeanor was very calm, but very persistent. That's actually scarier because you don't know what's going on in the back of their head.
7: The hotel banned Leon from the property, but coworkers still saw him lurking.
11: We walk outside and see him standing there behind a bush like you're invisible. I just remember the first words coming out of my mouth were, "Do you know we can see you?"
7: Furious, Ariel says she ran across the street yelling,
11: "Go away, get away from us, leave her alone."
7: Police arrested Leon for assault.
11: But that was very short-lived because he was out, I want to say within the next day.
7: 2 weeks later, Leon and Megan appeared in court. The judge granted that protective order. He then ordered Leon to be arrested again on the spot, this time for stalking. As officers read Leon his rights, Megan was surprised to see a familiar face in the gallery.
2: I noticed Valerie was sitting in the stands, which I thought was odd.
7: Valerie McDaniel, a successful veterinarian in town, recently divorced from her husband of 19 years, Mac. Megan met Valerie, Mac, and their daughter when their marriage was falling apart.
2: She would come over and have martinis, and she would be over a lot. We went to a couple nightclubs and things like that. Seemed like a nice person.
13: How did Leon act around Valerie?
2: Like it was anybody else.
7: But that was then. On this day in court, Megan thought Leon and Valerie looked like a couple. She learned later that Valerie even posted Leon's bond with this man, a bail bondsman named Michael Kubosch, who a couple of days later got an unsettling visit from Leon.
12: He shut the door behind him.
14: Was that odd?
12: Very odd. And he says, I'm here because I want to know one thing.
7: Leon asked the bail bondsman for help finding another client of his. Leon said the client's name was Zach.
12: And I said, well, I don't know a Zach. Who are you talking about? He said, you know him. He's ex-military, ex-CIA. He's Middle Eastern.
7: Leon said he'd hired Zach to do a job for him, but now couldn't find him.
12: And then he tells me that he's paid him a lot of money to take care of this.
14: Well, take care of what?
12: He said, she's got to go either back to Pittsburgh. She's got to be out of the picture. I'm a doctor. I can't have her come to this court and testify against me.
7: Kubosch found Leon's words frightening.
12: I felt like it was much more sinister than just wanting her to go to Pittsburgh.
14: To what extent were you thinking?
12: I didn't know. If he'd hired somebody to do something, who knows what they're going to do?
7: Turns out, the bail bondsman also happened to be a city councilman and a friend of the Houston police chief. So he gave the chief a call and said they should take a closer look at Leon and the mysterious Zach.
3: Coming up, an undercover mission to learn what Leon's really up to.
5: He's giving you a way to kill someone.
6: Very detailed, precise instructions.
3: And the real jaw dropper, Megan wasn't the only target.
15: We're taking care of both problems.
16: What both problems?
15: Both of the individuals that we're talking about.
3: When Dateline...

0: February 23rd, 2017. Leon Jacob had been arrested 2 days before. Megan Varicus had a protective order against him. So, for the first time in weeks, she should have felt safe. But that evening, her phone rang. It was a police officer.
1: And he basically said that there was a credible threat to my life.
0: Police came to meet Megan the next morning. Her friend Ariel remembered Megan was so afraid she wore a disguise.
2: You know, she's putting this wig on, putting a hat on, you know, jeans, tennis shoes, t-shirt, so that, you know, she could try to be as inconspicuous as possible.
0: Megan and Ariel checked the officers' IDs one by one. Then investigators shared the tip they got from the bail bondsman, Michael Kubosch.
1: They think that my ex-boyfriend may have hired somebody to have me hurt, and that I need to be surrounded by people 24 hours a day and not be left alone.
3: Normally, I would say that must have been shocking. Were you all that surprised that...
1: I wasn't.
0: The police suggested Megan go back to Pittsburgh for a while, so she bought a ticket and flew home. Meanwhile, at the Harris County DA Special Crimes Bureau, investigators Jimmy Turpin and Mike Malden started looking into Leon.
4: Were you surprised to see a doctor involved in this?
5: It was surprising to us. Normally, we don't deal with professional people looking to have somebody killed.
0: Their first priority, locate the elusive Zach, the guy Leon asked the bail bondsman about, the guy who may have been a hitman. They searched databases, knocked on doors, and they found him. His real name was Motaz Azza, or Taz for short.
6: And he said, we need to talk.
0: Taz said they had him all wrong. He was no hitman, but they were right about Leon. He wanted to get rid of Megan.
5: His main goal was that she not appear in court. Whatever means that required that to happen, that was fine with Leon, up to killing her.
0: Taz said Leon gave him $9,980 in cash and a couple of fancy watches to do the job. But Taz said he had no intention of doing it.
6: His story was he was playing Leon. He wasn't ever going to do the hit.
0: But Taz told police he had no doubt Leon still wanted it done. Taz also said he was willing to work with them to help catch Leon. So police told Taz to call Leon. They recorded the call.
7: Hello?
8: Hey, what's up, man?
7: How you doing, buddy?
8: Pretty good. Hey, listen, I'm going to set up a meeting with you tomorrow so we can finish this, okay?
7: Okay.
0: Taz told Leon he was bringing a partner.
8: I'm going to bring with me the Navy SEAL guy because he wants, you know, so we can get this done.
0: Taz didn't tell Leon his new partner was really an undercover police officer. Then Leon said something Taz wasn't expecting.
7: We're taking care of both problems.
8: What, both problems?
7: Both of the individuals that we're talking about.
6: Taz looked at me and shrugged his shoulders.
4: A second potential victim has just been added to the mix.
5: Yes.
0: Leon agreed to meet at an Olive Garden restaurant with Taz and the undercover officer who went by Adam. We've agreed not to show his face.
4: What is the goal of this meeting?
9: Make sure that this really is a murder for hire and to gather evidence, to see what it is that they want, also to discuss payment.
0: When Leon showed up, he wasn't alone.
9: We followed Leon to the table where we sat down. We were introduced to Valerie.
0: That's right, Valerie McDaniel, Leon's new girlfriend, the woman who bonded him out of jail. Here was Valerie meeting two supposed hitmen.
10: Hey, Valerie.
11: Nice to meet you.
10: Nice to meet you.
0: When the conversation started, Leon didn't sound like someone trying to hire a hitman. He said he'd be happy if Megan just went back to Pittsburgh.
11: I wanted to see her. Mm-hmm.
0: But as they ate their pasta, Leon's tone hardened.
11: Make it very clear to her. If she does come to see this time, she has severe consequences.
0: During the conversation, Leon said he wanted Adam to try another tactic, plant some drugs on Megan. And Leon had a more sinister idea, which, to the undercover officer, sounded like an invitation to murder.
11: It's
9: up to you. Do you have that stuff?
11: I don't have access to it, yeah. I have access to a pharmacy. Valerie owns a pharmacy. She's a pharmacy of her friend. I prefer not to do that. But my survival is one important.
3: he's giving you a way to kill someone.
9: He gave me very detailed, precise instructions on how to kill somebody.
0: But it wasn't just Megan whose life was in danger. Remember, Leon had said something about both individuals. Who was the other target? Leon clearly hated the guy, so who was he?
12: I've never met a human being like her ex. I've met some pretty bad people.
0: Her ex-husband. He meant Valerie's ex-husband, Mac. That's right. This murder for hire was a double plot, a twofer. It seemed Leon and Valerie both wanted their exes dead. Leon and Taz left the table for a smoke, and Valerie talked specifics with Adam about how he could bump off her ex-husband. The undercover officer suggested some simpler execution options.
13: Take his car, leave him on the street, make sure he's dead, maybe put another bullet in his head. We call that a double tap. You don't think it was a robbery.
0: But first, Adam wanted to know, was she sure?
13: You need to give me the go-ahead. There's no going back from this, okay?
0: Of course, explained Adam, a second target would cost extra money. Leon returned to the table to negotiate a payment plan.
13: $5,000.
0: Listening in from a nearby table was Sergeant Frank Quinn, who was in charge of the undercover operation.
3: So now you have a man and a woman who both want their exes dead.
14: Yes.
3: Is that beyond bizarre?
14: I hadn't seen anything like it before, and it was really shocking.
0: The meeting broke up. Adam and Taz promised to be in touch. Investigators thought they had a case, but to make it stick, they needed the money to change hands. And they had a wild, elaborate plan to make that happen.
15: Coming up.
1: They said, we need you to get in the car with us.
15: Undercover sting, scene number two.
14: We zip-tied her hands, zip-tied her feet, and then duct tape around her mouth.
1: I'm sitting there just hysterical. There's no words.
15: When Dateline continues.
0: After some anxious days in Pittsburgh, Megan Varicus got a call from investigators to come back to Houston. Soon after she arrived, they called again with a surprise.
1: They said, we're outside. We need you to get in the car with us.
3: It's like out of a movie.
1: It is. They take me to some lot that looks like a junkyard, kind of. There's cars with bullet holes in them.
0: Just then, another car pulled up and a man got out. Megan recognized Valerie's ex-husband, Mac, and learned that he, too, was the target of a hit.
1: He just hugged me, and he was like, I heard about this, like, a day ago. And I was like, yeah, I've been dealing with this for some time.
0: But neither Megan nor Mac could have anticipated the incredible scheme police had in mind for them. Sergeant Frank Quinn and his officers wanted Megan and Mac to participate, get this, in a fake kidnapping and murder.
3: What a bizarre request of someone who's a victim in a potential murder-for-hire plot to, hey, we want you to pose and you're going to look dead.
14: Yes.
0: Quinn's plan was to show photos of the stage scenes to Leon and Valerie. He wanted to see their reactions and also have them make a payment for the fake hit. Mac went first, playing a murder victim.
3: Was Mac up for this?
14: Yes, definitely.
0: Quinn's unit used pig's blood to simulate a head wound. They knew they had to make it look convincing to Leon.
14: When you're dealing with a doctor who's probably seen wounds, then you need to be as realistic as you can.
3: He's been shot?
14: Yes, shot in the head.
3: In the photos?
14: Shot in the head, yes.
0: Megan's role was different. She played the victim of a kidnapping.
14: We zip-tied her hands, zip-tied her feet, and then duct tape around her mouth. For us, this is very clinical. But in Megan's case, it hit her, and tears were flowing, and she just broke down.
1: There's no words. I'm sitting there just hysterical. But I guess it made the photos look better because it was real tears, it was real emotion.
0: Meanwhile, Adam, the undercover police officer posing as a hitman, exchanged texts and calls with Leon.
7: I want that taken care of ASAP, too. This has got to be fixed.
9: Most of the conversations have to do with Leon asking me to hurry up and commence with the murder.
7: We just want these two situations taken care of immediately.
0: Later that day, armed with the staged photos, the undercover officer Adam went over to Leon and Valerie's home to tell them he'd killed Mac and get them to pay.
16: The male subject, I'm sure you know who I'm talking about, he's gone, he's done.
0: But Leon wanted to talk about Megan and how they were a bad match from the start.
17: She grew up sort of middle, lower, middle class. This girl, she doesn't understand my world.
0: Adam returned to the business at hand, said he'd planned to deal with Megan the next day. If she refused to leave town, he would kill her.
16: Tomorrow, more than likely, by tomorrow, she'll more than likely be dead, and that's it.
17: I look for not.
16: I understand you prefer not, but I can't give you 100% guarantee.
0: Leon showed the undercover officer a pile of cash wrapped in a dish towel. Payment for homicidal services rendered.
9: $1,800 in cash with the promise to pay me the remainder of the $10,000 at a later time.
3: What does that say to you in that moment? Like, this guy's obviously serious.
9: That's what told me there was no going back. He was dead serious about it.
0: The next day, Adam texted Leon that photo of Megan crying, zip-tied, and duct-taped. Leon didn't respond, so the undercover officer called to tell him he'd had to kill Megan.
16: There's no reason with her. She has put too much risk on us, and she doesn't care about leaving. That's pretty much it, man. She's dead. She's gone.
7: She's just like him.
16: And so many words, yeah. She's dead.
7: You already took care of
16: her? Yeah.
0: Hours later, continuing the ruse, police arrived at Valerie and Leon's apartment with their body cameras rolling.
14: We're just coming to inform her that her husband has been killed to get her reaction.
18: Your ex-husband's been found. It looks like it turns out to be a fatality.
3: What was their reaction?
14: Well, you know, they try to feign some kind of surprise, and then we want to gauge his reaction, too.
19: Oh, my God. You were here all day with their daughter, and we were watching movies.
20: He immediately offers an alibi. He's like, oh, my gosh, we've been here all day.
3: Suspicious?
20: Very suspicious, yes. The one thing he's not is an actor, a good actor.
0: The police got the reaction they were looking for. They had the money paid to the undercover officer, and so they sprang their trap.
18: Right now, we're going to read you your rights.
16: Me?
0: They arrested Leon and Valerie for solicitation of capital murder and revealed there was no murder and no kidnapping. Megan and Mac were alive and well.
20: They had no idea. They believed that their issues had been taken care of. They had no more problems. And to immediately go from a death notification to you're under arrest for solicitation of capital murder.
3: That's a head snapper.
20: Yeah, and that'll get your attention.
15: Coming up.
1: I couldn't believe that this was happening. To my sister.
15: What could have driven Valerie to do this?
21: I hate the idea they're going to think I'm a monster.
15: She tells her story, and Leon tells his. When Dave

0: The headline was just so sensational. Ritzy River Oaks couple take out hits on their exes.
1: The murder-for-hire plot that sent shockwaves through River Oaks.
0: In the days following the arrests, revelations about Leon's past flooded in with every newscast, including NBC affiliate KPRC.
1: Channel 2 Investigates is digging up new details.
0: Court documents showed Leon wasn't exactly who he appeared to be. He'd been kicked out of residency programs, convicted of attempted cyberstalking and criminal trespassing. And there was another woman from Leon's past who accused him of abuse, his ex-wife.
2: One count of solicitation of capital murder, Mr.
0: Leon was held without bail, but the judge did set bail for Valerie. She was allowed to go home. Her sister Angela was in shock.
3: It just was unreal. I couldn't believe that this was happening to my sister. The most kind, sweet, loving person.
0: Valerie's best friend, Maggie, said Valerie was scarred by her recent divorce.
4: It left her extremely vulnerable to a predator like Leon to come along and sink his teeth in.
0: After the arrest, Maggie confronted Valerie.
4: And I just kind of said, listen, you are under some sort of spell right now. This monster has gotten you into some trouble, and you need to fight like hell.
5: What did she say?
4: She did not understand what was happening. She just seemed off, terribly, terribly sad.
0: At home, alone, Valerie recorded an audio diary on her iPad.
6: Hey, it's Valerie.
0: She recounted how, back when her marriage to Mac was crumbling, she ran into her neighbor's son, Leon.
6: I was completely turned off immediately by his attitude, because you could tell he knew how beautiful he was.
0: But over time, Valerie, like Megan before her, thought she saw something in him. And, as with Megan, Leon captured their budding romance in selfies.
6: I got through that exterior and realized he was a nice person. And I was lonely. And he kept me company. I fell deeply in love with Leon.
0: But Valerie said she never intended to have her husband killed.
6: I hate the idea that everybody thinks I'm a monster.
0: The audio diary turned out to be her final recorded words.
6: I don't want to hurt anyone, just me. Okay, thank you for listening. Bye.
0: A little over 2 weeks after her arrest, Valerie McDaniel jumped to her death from the seventh floor balcony of her apartment building.
3: It was the worst, worst day of my life.
0: Valerie's friend Maggie blamed Leon.
4: I see it as murder. I really do. I think he's murdered her reputation, and he ultimately murdered her.
5: Even though she made that choice on
4: yes.
5: her own?
4: Yes. It never, ever, ever, none of this would have ever happened without him.
0: Leon Jacob didn't see it that way at all. We met him at the Harris County Jail, where he was awaiting trial, far removed from the promise of his early years.
7: This was a privileged life. Top boarding school, fancy vacations, nice house. Would you describe it that way?
8: Yeah, I mean, I can't say that I wanted for anything.
0: And what drew him to medicine?
8: I think in a lot of ways, as a physician, you're a public servant.
0: He says Megan caught his eye at first sight.
8: She was beautiful and vivacious and smart.
7: She thought you were obnoxious when she first met you.
8: I don't know. It's just being myself. Some people find me obnoxious or confident when they first meet me, but after they get to know me a little bit, I'm just an easygoing, fun-loving kind of person.
0: After Leon was charged with soliciting Megan's murder, the old misdemeanor assault charge was dropped. He told us he never physically abused her.
8: I don't recall their relationship being like that.
7: She said the final straw was when you grabbed her face in the bathroom and you physically assaulted her, and that's when she finally left.
8: Her
7: she
8: recollection
7: couldn't take it anymore.
8: Of that night is different than mine.
7: Tell us what happened in your eyes.
8: We were fighting. It wasn't going to restrain her in any way. I mean, I never physically touched her or hurt her in any way, despite what she claims.
0: He did admit he called Megan repeatedly and followed her around after their breakup. Said he just wanted to talk things out.
8: I've been to her work a bunch. I went to take her out to lunch to sort of say I'm sorry.
7: You're making this sound like it's nothing. She was living in such fear that she didn't know if she was going to live to see another day if you found her.
8: That's absurd. Absolutely absurd.
0: Leon insisted he didn't hire anyone to hurt Megan. He was just trying to help her return to her hometown.
8: I never asked him to snatch anybody or kidnap anybody. What I was told was what Megan wanted to do was go back to Pittsburgh.
7: Why would you want to be nice at this point, though? Megan doesn't want anything to do with you. It doesn't make any sense.
8: I was told that's what her wishes were.
0: And what about those tapes that sounded so damning?
9: You want me to take care of it?
10: Yeah.
0: Leon said the tapes didn't prove anything.
7: Why go down this road? Why hire who you think is a hitman if you don't want Megan dead?
8: I never thought he was a hitman. You have to understand something. I never thought these people were violent criminals at all.
7: That's not how it appears on the tapes.
8: If you really listen to what's said, I never asked him to hurt anybody. I never asked them to kill anybody.
0: But remember, he did offer a suggestion on how to kill her.
7: Why are you telling him how to do this?
8: I will talk about that when I'm on this witness stand.
7: So there's nothing you want to share now?
8: No.
0: We also asked how Valerie's husband became a target.
8: I had nothing to do with what was going on with Mac.
11: If Leon told us he was being kind to Megan, it was a different story with Valerie. He shifted blame to his late lover, even as he tried to sound sympathetic.
8: Valerie wasn't a monster. She clearly had reached a breaking point, and I can't say that I condone what she wanted to have done. As a doctor, just as a human being, you know, taking someone's life is not okay with me.
7: So you're saying you two were not in on this together?
8: Not in on having anybody killed, absolutely not.
7: Did you mastermind the plan to have Megan and Mac killed?
8: There was never a plan to have anybody killed, so no, I did not mastermind a plan to have Megan and or Mac killed.
7: Do you believe Valerie was the mastermind behind this plan?
8: She asked for something to happen that she clearly wanted to have happen. I don't think she masterminded. I think that she progressively got there.
11: Convenient for Leon, Valerie wasn't around to defend herself. Then again, he was the one about to go on trial.
12: Coming up.
8: You need to restate your question.
12: A suspect not as clever as he thinks, or just clever enough to convince a jury.
8: I never asked to have anybody hurt, killed, harmed, kidnapped.
12: What would the verdict be?
13: 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I can hire a top-rated pro that knows everything about interior paint, easily compare prices, and read reviews. 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

0: Harris County Prosecutor Samantha Connect and her co-counsel Cameron Callaghan knew they had a strong case against Leon Jacob for solicitation of capital murder and additionally for solicitation of kidnapping. They also knew they had a potential problem.
1: As you headed to trial, what was going to be the cornerstone of your case?
2: The recordings.
3: The recordings. There was no way that he was going to be able to get himself out of all of the things that he said.
1: What would you say was the weakest part of your case?
2: Well, an aspect of the recordings as well. The defendant is educated. He's intelligent. He was cautious in his approach to talking to the undercover officer.
0: That was the problem. In all those recorded conversations, Leon never said, "Kill Megan." Yet the prosecutors had to prove that's exactly what he meant.
4: Leon Jacob does not stop until he gets what he wants.
0: The trial began on March 20th, 2018. The prosecution called the bail bondsman, Michael Kubosch, who told the jury he had no doubt Leon wanted to hire a hitman to kill Megan.
5: Felt like I was talking to the devil himself.
0: The state then called the supposed hitman turned informant, Taz, who testified that he, too, knew exactly what Leon wanted done.
6: I asked him to bring $2,500 to see how serious he is.
7: And he brought that money?
6: Yes.
0: Prosecutors played the tape, where Leon discussed in detail how he, as a doctor, might get rid of Megan.
8: I prefer not to do that, but my survival is more important.
3: He might not have said murder, he might not have said kill, but he knew what he was asking for.
0: One of the star witnesses was the man who played dead. Mac McDaniel, alive and well, told the jury that he didn't want Leon, a man accused of stalking an assault, anywhere near his daughter.
9: Did you convey to Valerie your wishes that Natalie not be around the defendant?
10: Yes.
0: Motive, said the prosecutors, for Leon to have Mac killed.
4: Mac, and maybe even the courts may get involved, are going to make Valerie choose between her daughter and the defendant. She's going to choose her daughter.
0: Mac recounted the emotional moment when he learned about the murder plot.
10: That if they would have been successful, Natalie would have not had any parents.
0: Then it was Megan's turn. No gag or zip ties this time. She told the jury she had no doubt Leon wanted her dead.
9: Were you scared?
11: Very scared.
9: How did that affect how you felt about your safety around the defendant?
11: I was terrified.
0: Defense attorney George Parnum said the prosecution had it all wrong. Leon didn't want anyone killed.
12: He wasn't suggesting that this be done.
0: He argued Leon was just a lovelorn ex-boyfriend who'd gone overboard with big talk.
12: His braggadocious and then backtracks.
0: You might think that would make him a risky witness, but Leon wanted to testify.
13: I never asked to have anybody hurt, killed, harmed, kidnapped. We had multiple discussions or multiple conversations about not wanting to harm or hurt anybody.
0: The state said that was just semantics. On cross-examination, prosecutor Samantha Connect pointed out that despite Leon's claim he hadn't explicitly asked for Megan or Mac to be killed, he didn't exactly shy away from violent talk.
9: Snatch her, put her in a room, and tell her if she doesn't leave, I'm going to kill her parents, right?
13: If that's what you say, I said.
9: Did you say it, Mr. Jacob?
13: Sure.
0: As for Leon's claim he never suggested killing Megan?
9: If you injected someone with potassium chloride and stopped their heart, that it would hurt them?
13: Yes.
9: It would kill them?
13: Yes.
9: You knew that as a doctor?
13: Yes.
3: When we would ask him a question, if he didn't feel like we had phrased it right, he would rephrase it for us.
13: You need to restate your question and put it into context.
3: I believe that he felt like he was smarter than Cameron and I.
1: Did you just want to smack him?
3: Yes.
0: Leon, they argued, didn't care who lived or died in his wake.
4: He did nothing to stop this. In his mind, his ex-girlfriend is sitting by herself in a warehouse somewhere in this city, zip-tied, with duct tape around her mouth. He thinks he can just walk away from this.
0: It took the jury all of an hour and 15 minutes to decide Leon's fate.
14: Will the jury find the defendant, Leon Philip Jacob, guilty of solicitation of capital murder?
0: Guilty of all charges. And in Texas, the jury can also decide punishment. In the penalty phase, prosecutors called a new witness, Leon's ex-wife, Annie. She testified in vivid detail that Leon was abusive.
9: What did the defendant tell you?
7: That was my punishment for calling the police, was being held in the bed with a knife to my throat.
9: This defendant cannot be trusted to live among us. A guilty verdict without the appropriate punishment is hollow.
1: There's something you want out of the punishment phase.
15: I would never want him to be able to do this to somebody else, because if it wasn't me, if it wasn't Valerie, if it wasn't Annie, it's going to be somebody else. And that needs to stop.
0: The jury sentenced Leon to life in prison. Afterwards, Megan addressed him directly.
16: While you sit in jail, I hope you think of me. The girl that you called poor and uneducated. It's because of me you will be in prison for life.
3: I was really proud of her. I think it took incredible courage on her part to see this through.
0: Megan knows, in a way, she was lucky.
15: Every day, there are women that are in situations like this that don't have the means to get out. I've had so many people help me, and I just want to make a difference for those who don't have a voice.
17: That's all for now. I'm Lester Holt. Thanks for joining us.
18: It was getting dark as the hunter pulled the trigger. The shape someone said looked like a bear wasn't.
19: And I heard this god-awful scream.
18: But was this an accident?
20: There's absolutely no allegation of evil intent.
18: Or something else?
21: She says, I'm worth more to her dead than I am alive.

0: Thanks for joining us. I'm Lester Holt. To outsiders, every marriage is a mystery, like the couple in the story you're about to see. Some saw two people in love, others a marriage in trouble. But all agreed this husband and wife did have one thing going for them. They both loved hunting. They were also both excellent shots. So good, they rarely missed, whatever the target. Here's Keith Morrison.
1: Twilight. The day going fast now. Night eating up the rotted track, the meadow, the wild black wood. When did she know? Now, as she steadied herself in the truck bed, was it hours ago in September sunlight? Did she know already back at the camp in the morning? Or was it later, much later, when they showed her the evidence and darkness swallowed them all?
2: They call it the Rock, this great, gorgeous island with its fishing fleets and its coves and its mile after mile of primeval woods. A place to fall in love. A place where love can sour and turn, perhaps, to murder.
1: Except, surely not. Not here in Newfoundland, Canada, with its small, sweet towns, its hospitable people, its vast and ancient forests, teeming with bear and moose and caribou. Remote, quiet, not quite crime-free, but close. And so the question that arose that awful September night was this. Had crime, vicious crime, been imported to Newfoundland? Or was it no crime at all? You'll have to come here if you hope to find the answer. Another bucolic place 1,500 miles southwest of Newfoundland in rural eastern Pennsylvania, where Mark Harshbarger met the love of his life, Mary Beth.
3: Mark said when he saw her, he said, "Oh, I want to marry her." And when she saw Mark, she said, "I'm going to marry that man."
1: Mary Beth was floating on air, told her friend Madge, "This is it, he's the one."
3: So it was as if they were meant for each other. And they were very much in love, very much in love.
1: And when Mark talked to his sister Sharon about Mary Beth, over the moon he was.
4: He started a conversation with me a couple times and he said, "Did you ever just look at somebody and know that they were the right person for you?"
3: They were so suited to each other. So suited.
1: Mark was the apple of his father's eye, Lee Harshbarger, who knew love when he saw it.
5: He thought that she was just what he was looking for.
1: Mark was an expert hunter, learned at his daddy's knee, and what do you know, so was Mary Beth. Not many girls like her.
5: She was very much for the outdoors, too, for hunting and fishing.
6: He was crazy about her.
5: She was very good with the rifle. She could shoot.
1: So she could. Here's how Mark and Mary Beth celebrated their marriage. And later, they both joined what must surely be one of the most exclusive clubs anywhere.
5: They shot competitively in a exclusive 1,000-yard club, and it's very difficult to shoot at a target 1,000 yards away.
1: No kidding. Anyway, as love grew, so did the young couple's collection of precision rifles.
6: You've got to have a very special sort of gun to do that, right?
5: Yes, you have to have good equipment, and you have to be good with that equipment.
6: Sure. In addition to the skill, what does the equipment provide to help people see targets that far away?
5: Well, they had very good scopes.
1: Of course, shooting was by no means all they did. They had a couple of babies to add to the daughter Mary Beth brought into the marriage. And when Mark first became a father,
3: I remember how happy he was. It was a little girl. And she was so thrilled, and he was too. He would look at the baby in the bassinet, and he could sit there for hours.
1: Something else about Mark. He was a good provider. His contracting job paid well enough, he was able to build a big new home for his growing family, which, by 2006, included a baby boy. He enjoyed having family around, too, like older brother Barry and his wife Linda.
7: For the first time in his life, he was really happy with things.
1: Of course, nothing is perfect. Mark's other older brother, Dean, had issues with Mary Beth.
8: So she hated me.
1: Might have been mutual. Anyway, all things considered, Mark was a happy man, as he told his sister Susan.
9: If I die tomorrow, I've lived a good life.
1: And then in the summer of 2006, Mark and Mary Beth planned the ideal vacation, ideal for them anyway, a hunting trip to one of their favorite and frequent destinations, Newfoundland.
5: You know, the night before they left for Newfoundland, he told me, he said, you should see Mary Beth shoot that rifle. He said, you know, these little plastic pill bottles, she can hit one of those at 250 yards with the rifle. And that is pretty fine shooting.
1: It was September 2006. They packed up the truck and camper, took their baby boy and four-year-old daughter with them, and also Mark's brother, Barry. They drove up to Nova Scotia, took the ferry 7 hours across the ocean to Newfoundland.
7: Everything was as fine as it could be.
1: They hired a guide, shot a few caribou. Mark bagged a black bear. People at the hunting lodge noted how affectionate Mark and Mary Beth were, calling out, I love you, every time they separated, even briefly.
7: It was a beautiful country, a beautiful trip. He was more than happy with life.
1: Then, day six, early evening, they set out on one last hunt. Mary Beth's turn, perhaps, to bag a bear. They dropped off Barry to hunt by himself.
7: It was a rainy, dreary, foggy night. Wind was blowing. It was an excellent time for game to come out and move and feed, you know, with the early darkness.
1: Mark and the guide parked the truck in the clearing, got out and disappeared into the woods, told Mary Beth they'd scare out a bear if they saw one. And she packed the kids into the cab and climbed into the bed of the pickup, positioned herself, peered through her powerful, light-enhancing rifle scope.
7: You still could see objects, you still could see, to an extent.
1: 15 minutes passed, almost dark now.

0: peered through her powerful, light-enhancing rifle scope.
1: You still could see objects. 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
0: 15 minutes passed. Almost dark now. Mary Beth saw movement. A bear? She peered through her gun scope, lined up the shot, squeezed the trigger. But it wasn't a bear.
2: Coming up, what did Mary Beth shoot?
3: I was looking, and I fired. And I heard this god-awful scream.
2: When Dateline continues.
0: Deep in a wild wood in Newfoundland, last light fading, Mark Harshbarger and a guide headed back from their final hunt of the day. As they approached the clearing where Mark's wife, Mary Beth, waited in the pickup truck with the kids, the guide stopped to relieve himself. Alone now, Mark Harshbarger picked his way through the rough undergrowth, through ruts called skidders, sometimes 3 feet deep, and over fallen logs, and through grass which at the time was 3 to 5 feet high in front of him, about 200 feet in that direction. His wife, Mary Beth Harshbarger, was standing in the back of a pickup truck. Could she see him this far away? That's when the guide heard the shot, stepped out of the woods, saw the body, felt for a pulse, called out to Mary Beth.
4: I said, "Why did you shoot at me?" She said, "I shot at a bear. Did I get him?" I said, "No, you got Mary."
0: That was no bear she killed. It was her husband. It was pandemonium then. Kids wailing, Mary Beth sobbing, trying to go to the body. The guide held her back, put her in the truck, drove off to find a working phone, picked up Barry on the way.
1: And they come screaming, yelling, and Mary Beth was crying, and I didn't know what had happened. And she said, I'm so sorry. There had been an accident. The guide said, "We got to go." And they said, "Mark was involved in an accident." And I said, "Well, how is he?" And they said, "He's gone." I said, "No, he can't be gone."
0: But Mark was gone, left dead back in the clearing. Once at the lodge, they called the police, the Royal Canadian Mounted Police, the RCMP.
1: Of course, they closed all the roads. They came in and did their investigating.
0: Mary Beth was a mess, appeared to be in shock. Just past 2 a.m., the Mounties recorded her version of events.
3: I was standing in the back of the truck with a loaded weapon, and I saw a black bear come out in the woods.
0: Saw it first with her naked eye, she said.
3: And I put my scope on him, and I was looking, and I fired. And I heard this god-awful scream. It was horrible.
0: The bullet hit at mid-chest. He was dead in an instant.
3: And that was my husband.
0: But couldn't you tell in the twilight that it was him, wondered the Mounties?
5: Were you able to see clearly across the cutover for a considerable distance?
3: I thought I was, for the 50 yards I was looking at, for the bear.
5: Yeah.
3: I saw a clear bear.
5: What you're telling me is that you saw a bear in your scope?
3: And with my naked eye. I saw the movement with my naked eye, but my scope magnifies it, and I looked, and it was a bear.
0: And then she said, a little late for this conclusion.
3: No. I think it was too dark to shoot.
5: Okay.
3: I shouldn't have taken the shot.
5: Didn't get a clear picture?
3: I thought I had a clear picture, but obviously not.
0: So, now the questions veered into territory all too familiar to cops everywhere.
5: Mary Beth, have you and Mark ever had any marital issues or problems?
3: We had the perfect life, the perfect marriage, the perfect family. I loved him so much. He was my everything. I couldn't wait for him to come home from work. That's what I live for. We had a great life, and we had so much in common.
5: Okay.
3: I don't know how to go without him.
5: Okay, well, I think we're done the interview right now.
0: Investigators left Mary Beth to grieve, and of course, to call the family with the awful news. Mary Beth's first call was to her friend, Madge.
6: And she said, "Oh, Mark is dead. He was shot." And I asked her who shot him, and she said, "I did."

0: She was crying so hard it was difficult to make out what she was saying. I said, have you told anyone? No, I'm calling you first.
1: Barry got on the phone too. Not to his father or his brother or sisters. He called his wife, Linda, asked her to deliver the news.
2: Linda called me and said, Mark is gone. And I said, what do you mean, Mark's gone? And she said, Mary Beth shot him. She thought he was a bear and she shot him.
1: And then Sharon had to tell their father, Lee.
3: I'll never forget the look on her face when she came in, and right away it was Mark. And Mark's gone.
4: Just like that.
3: Yeah, and that was the most devastating thing that ever happened to me in my life.
1: Mark was his baby, his hunting buddy, the son most like him. Back in Newfoundland, the Mounties asked Mary Beth, would she mind staying another day or so while they sorted things out? And of course she said yes, though neither she nor Barry slept at all that night.
5: I cried all night and threw up all night. It's a tragic experience to ever have to go through.
1: At first light, the Mounties headed back to the clearing to collect Mark's body and document what they saw on video. All very sad. In Newfoundland, as in many places, hunting accidents are, if not exactly common, an unfortunate reality. Chalk up another one. Then the cops got back to headquarters, and all hell broke loose.
5: They're getting bombarded and so on by the phone calls.
1: That is, calls from Mark's family, Dean mostly, demanding the police do something. So many calls. They asked Barry to tell them to stop.
5: They handed me a satellite phone. They said, our office can hardly perform their duties.
1: There was, of course, a reason for all those calls. And everybody would find out about that soon enough.
6: Coming up.
2: Immediately, we had that instinct that this wasn't an accident.

0: On September 17, 2006, less than 72 hours after Mary Beth Harshbarger said she mistook her husband for a bear, she left Newfoundland for the long, sad drive back to Pennsylvania. Her children and brother-in-law Barry with her. And Mark, his body was shipped back in a casket.
1: I don't know how to go without him.
0: And a few days after that tear-stained statement in the interview with the Mounties, she pulled up in Pennsylvania with some trophies in the truck. A few caribou carcasses promptly carved up for steaks, and that dead bear, the one Mark shot before she shot him. The bear she had stuffed and mounted, a way to honor her husband, she said, his last kill and all. But Mary Beth's in-laws, already demanding the Mounties open an investigation, now added to their complaints what they saw as appalling bad taste and an uncaring attitude. Mark's sister Susan.
2: If I would have killed someone, I would have been, you'd have had to put me under sedation. I mean, I cannot even imagine taking a life like that and being able to function.
3: Was she calm? Was she
2: very calm?
3: No, wasn't agitated or over the top at all?
2: Eerily calm. I did not want to believe that she did it on purpose. I gave her every opportunity to tell me that she was sorry. And it never happened. And there was no tears. There was no I'm sorry's, no, oh my God, what have I done? Nothing.
0: Of course, methods of grief are as varied and personal as there are grievers. Not really the in-laws' business to judge Mary Beth's method, perhaps. But as you'll see, they didn't seem to believe Mary Beth was grieving. And though they were all shocked by Mark's killing, they said, they weren't really surprised.
4: We all knew that something like that could happen.
0: Knew that this could happen? How? Well, for one thing, the Harshbargers knew very well that Mary Beth was a crack shot, that she was equipped in Newfoundland with a sophisticated, light-enhancing rifle scope, so really at about 200 feet. How could she have mistaken her own husband for a bear?
4: The fact that it was only 60 meters in an open area, I mean, right immediately had the instinct that this wasn't an accident. Just didn't make any sense.
0: No, the Harshbarger suspected the worst sort of foul play, a calculated, deliberate killing. By a woman they did not like or trust, not one bit. Especially Dean. His eyes were opened a few years earlier, said Dean, when he lived briefly with Mark and Mary Beth. Didn't end well.
5: I fell in bad favor with Mary Beth because she couldn't control me. It got really intense. She was so dominating in her manners.
0: Dean claimed he saw disturbing things during his short, unhappy stay with the couple.
5: Mary Beth would fly off the handle. I saw her slapping Mark and so on, just violently.
0: Slapping him?
5: Slapping him till his lips were bleeding. I often asked him why he wasn't afraid that she'd follow through on sometime and end up shooting him or kill him. Yeah, and he said, our love for each other is so strong that she'd never do it. And he says if she did, she'd be losing the best thing ever happened to her.
0: Dean said he thought his little brother was crazy to stay with Mary Beth. But Mark loved her and defended her even when, according to the family, she acted up or got riled up.
5: He would take her for a ride in the Jeep and come back and everything would be fine.
6: Well, he seemed to be able to control her.
0: Of course, Dean wasn't alone. Not for long. Early on, the rest of the family saw the very same signs of trouble.
2: She never allowed him really to be with any of us alone.
3: She was always there.
2: Yes. Controlling. It was like he was brainwashed.
0: As the news of Mark's death came crashing in on them, so did a 7 years-long backlog of grievances against Mary Beth. As they saw it, there'd been temper tantrums and wild spending sprees, disappearing acts. They said they'd put up with it because they loved Mark and they wanted to keep the family together. They knew something else, too. They knew Mary Beth had been diagnosed as being bipolar. And when she didn't take her medication, like when she was pregnant...
2: Everyone was really afraid and uncomfortable to be around her.
4: I told him he needed to think of the safety of himself and those children, that she needed to get the proper treatment. And he was always concerned about if she was admitted somewhere, she wouldn't be allowed to hunt, and that's what they live for, and he didn't want her to lose her gun privileges.
0: But eventually, Mary Beth's mood became so severe, said the family, she agreed to let Mark take her to a psychiatric hospital just over a year before the hunting trip. The family says she signed the papers herself, a way to keep her hunting privileges. But she certainly did not like the place.
6: No, she said, nobody will ever put me in this place again, when she got out of that.
0: And, claimed the Harshbarger, she blamed Mark for putting her there.
3: But did she ever forgive him for putting her into a psychiatric
5: institution? I think that's what brought this about, personally.
2: We've all thought that.
0: And so, when they heard about the accident, their minds went to that, and also some practical things. Mark had always been a good provider. He'd worked hard to pay for that big new house as it was being built, and just 5 months earlier, he and Mary Beth increased his life insurance by $500,000.
2: She says, I'm worth more to her dead than I am alive.
0: It was a joke at the time, said Susan, but it was certainly in their minds when Dean and his family made all those phone calls to the RCMP right after the shooting.
6: I wanted to talk to the commander of the mounted police, and I did.
0: But the Mounties, said the Harshbarkers, didn't seem to share their suspicions.
4: They had made the comments, how could we be questioning this?
5: And I stressed it to the point when I had one of the sergeants in the RCMP actually says, nobody tells me how to run our investigations.
0: So it was upsetting, said the Harshbarkers, but what could they do? The Mounties apparently ruled out murder or any crime when they sent Mary Beth home with the bear and the caribou and the kids, Barry. The funeral was, to say the least, awkward, tense.
7: It was almost as if you drew a line down to the middle of the building. Some stayed over here, some stayed on that side.
6: I don't even know where his ashes were scattered. I don't know that.
0: Well, they may not have been scattered at all, actually. Here's the urn on a shelf in the house Mark built for Mary Beth. And that might have been the end of it, really, except, of course, for the deep freeze that now split the family. But it wasn't the end of it. Because not long after, said Dean, a strange thing happened. Two of Mark's friends came forward, claimed Mark once made an unsettling prediction.
5: I think she's going to shoot me. He said Mark hesitated and then added, and she won't miss.
0: And yet another funny thing. They were stacking up now. Oh boy, were they ever. This time, it was Barry. Suddenly, Barry's 20-year marriage ended. And as for what he did next, well, what in the world was happening?
8: Coming up, perhaps Mary Beth wasn't fighting with everyone in her husband's family.
3: Did you ever have a moment when you thought, I'm trespassing on my brother's life?
8: When Dateline continues.
0: In those sad, dark days after Mark Harshbarger's death, his family suspicion solidified into a determined accusation. His wife, Mary Beth, they were convinced, had murdered Mark, their son and brother. And they told whoever would listen, she knew she wasn't shooting any bear up in the Newfoundland woods.
9: His family was terribly upset, of course. Then they started blaming her. They wanted a reason, and they wanted a person who would be responsible. Well, she was responsible, and she said she was, and she felt horrible. But they wanted more, I guess, more than just saying, yes, I did it, I'm so sorry.
0: Of all the Harshbargers, only Barry stood by Mary Beth. Barry, who expressed disgust at Brother Dean's accusation that she'd killed Mark out of revenge or maybe to collect insurance money. Dean just hated her, that's all, said Barry.
7: I feel it was a game. Just playing a game. And persuaded everybody else to feel the same that he could, you know.
0: Meanwhile, Barry did his best to comfort Mary Beth.
7: Crying and days at a time. I mean, nights without sleep. Who did she have? I mean, nobody really helped out. They say they offered to and so on, but nobody was here.
3: Yeah, but you were here.
7: As much as possible.
0: So much so that Barry's wife of 20 years walked out. And then, in what seemed to the rest of the family indecent haste, Barry moved in with Mary Beth.
2: He swore to me and broke down crying and put on such a good front. And he said, the only reason he's there is because of those kids. And he swore to me that that was the only thing that was going on.
5: Everybody in town knew there were a couple.
2: I still don't want to believe that. I've lost two brothers. I have lost two brothers, not one.
5: Instantly.
7: I just can't believe that these people think that they have a right to judge me. Do I judge them? Who they live with or who they sleep with?
3: Did you ever have a moment when you thought, I'm trespassing on my brother's life?
7: My brother's gone. It's no longer his life. I don't feel that way. Trespassing? No. I never looked at it that way. No.
0: By this time, family relationships were very sour.
6: Yes, they were.
0: Because what? They knew you suspected her.
6: Well, they knew that I couldn't accept the fact that things happened the way they did. It was just an accident. I couldn't accept that.
0: Which is why, since the Mounties didn't seem too interested, the Harshbargers took their suspicions to a police force closer to home.
5: I called the Pennsylvania State Police, and they in turn took it to the Wyoming County District Attorney's Office, and the detective there, he relayed it to the Mounties in Canada.
0: It was Dean who called the cops in Pennsylvania, Dean who'd pestered the Mounties right after the shooting, and Dean who learned that up in Newfoundland, investigators went out to the very spot in the brush where Mary Beth shot Mark and conducted a reenactment. The results? Inconclusive. It was possible, at least, that in high grass and low light, Mary Beth could have mistaken Mark for a bear. Though, of course, another conclusion was also possible. By this time, with some help from the Harshbargers, Pennsylvania media had gotten wind of Mark's death, and local gossip feasted on what was a juicy story. Accident or not?
6: It would be pretty hard to mistake a human for a bear.
0: And Mary Beth? She kept her mouth shut, at least in public. Though she did fight hard, eventually successfully, to pry the very substantial insurance money from firms which first refused to pay, she started competing again in local shooting contests. And when it came to the kids, Mary Beth claimed the Harshbargers never asked to see them, but Lee Harshbarger told us she prevented any contact with those grandchildren of his.
3: And you lost two grandchildren.
6: Yes, it's sad. It's a sad situation.
0: Then, finally, on the one-year anniversary of Mark's death, Mary Beth called the local NBC station, WBRE, to talk about a bench she'd put on her property.
10: What was the purpose for getting this bench here, Mary Beth? And I see candles here also. What is this for?
11: It's a memorial to Mark, my husband, for the children, because Mark was cremated.
10: What do you want them to know about you and Mark?
11: I love my husband very, very, very much, and he loved me.
10: What do you think he would say about all some of this information that's going and rumors are flying around out there? What do you think he would say?
11: He wouldn't be really happy at all.
10: What do you see in your future?
11: It's unclear at this time. I live day to day.
0: As unclear as the result of the Mounties' second shooting recreation was. Still, local cops, at the request of the Mounties, were trying to put a case together. And by September 2007, the Pennsylvania cops had dug up enough, mostly material from Mary Beth's past, to lure two Mounties down to the U.S.
6: They were surprised that she did have a troubled past and a lot of things that I didn't know about.
0: There was, for example, an incident back in 1992. Mary Beth was convicted of assault, did a day in jail, a stretch of probation. The Mounties accepted a stack of investigative material from the Pennsylvania investigators.
6: They would take that back and they determined what would be the proper charge to charge her with.
0: Still, months went by as Mary Beth awaited her fate.
9: It has taken quite a toll on her to know that his family feels she is totally and completely responsible for Mark's death.
0: And then in 2008, the news. The Mounties were filing charges. She fought the extradition for 2 long years. But May 2010, almost 4 years after she shot what wasn't a bear, it was decided. Mary Beth Harshbarger would go on trial in Newfoundland. where a very curious thing would happen on the way to justice.
8: Coming up, Mary Beth's remarkable memory.
12: She knew the numbers off the top of her head.
3: That seems a little weird, doesn't it?
12: It did raise eyebrows.
8: When Dateline

0: The summer of 2010, cool toward an early autumn here in Grand Falls, Newfoundland. Mary Beth Harshbarger was by now 45 years old. She'd been in the local jail awaiting trial for almost 5 months, while her live-in boyfriend and brother-in-law, Barry, the only Harshbarger on her side, supervised the babysitter watching the kids back in Pennsylvania.
1: It's been almost exactly 4 years since Mary Beth Harshbarger shot and killed her husband, Mark.
0: Mary Beth's story had by then ginned up quite a lot of public opinion, one way or the other. The question that drove the debate seemed maddeningly difficult to answer. Was it a simple hunting accident? Or did Mary Beth, a competition-level sharpshooter, put that hole in her husband's chest on purpose?
2: This was a case that raised a lot of questions for people. They'd ask themselves, what if?
0: Canadian press reporter Sue Bailey covered the story and the trial.
2: For people who believe Mary Beth Harshbarger, this was a horrible, tragic accident. And for people who don't believe her, they would say, well, if this was deliberate, how would you ever prove it?
0: And that's just the thing. For all the public chatter, murder was never on the table. The Mounties did not allege murder. It was not the charge against Mary Beth Harshbarger. Even though, as Mary Beth's Canadian attorney Carl Inder complained about the media,
3: they were reporting on this as if it were a murder charge or a manslaughter charge.
0: When the actual charge was criminal negligence causing death. Big difference, very big difference. And yet,
4: you know, it was like there was a disconnect in some way between the charge that was being tried in the court and the charge of public opinion.
3: Read the criminal code. There is absolutely no allegation of evil intent.
0: Yes, really, agreed Crown Attorney Karen O'Reilly.
5: And the criminal negligence charge meant it was a non-intentional shooting.
0: The charge, in its simplest terms, that Mary Beth was criminally irresponsible when she squeezed the trigger in the gathering dark that awful night. A big deal, nonetheless, in Canadian law. There are severe penalties for that sort of thing here. A maximum life sentence, in fact. It was big news, too, when Mary Beth's in-laws, the Harshbarkers, made their somber presence known with a pilgrimage to the lonely stand of brush where Mary Beth's bullet found her mark. And when, on September 13, 2010, 4 years to the week after the incident in the brush, Mary Beth was led into the courthouse for trial. In fact, the public fascination with the case was sufficiently intense that her attorney advised her to elect to be tried by a judge alone.
3: Oh, it would have been foolish to bring this to a jury.
4: Why do you say that?
3: I was just afraid that a jury might think, well, okay, she's an American, you know, using a gun. Maybe she did intend to kill.
0: So, in front of a judge, but no cameras, no jury, the hunting guide recalled the fateful moment.
6: I said, why did you shoot at her? She said, I shot at a bear. Did I get him? I said, no, you got married.
0: The Mounties told about their inconclusive recreations, about the twilight, the brush, the tall grass in which Mary Beth claimed she saw a bear.
7: It was very rugged terrain. There was a lot of tree stumps and fallen trees. Very poor footing, as I recall.
8: And as you entered the scene, the grass was fairly tall. As you went in, it got taller.
0: But the star witness was Mary Beth herself, the audio tape version. That is, the recorded story she told the Mounties right after shooting her husband.
9: It was low to the ground. It looked to be about this big and black and rounded at the back and the head of a bear.
10: Yes. Yeah. Do you know now what it was that you fired at?
9: Yep.
10: So it wasn't...
9: I didn't see him in the scope. I didn't see him with my eye.
10: Okay.
9: I didn't see him at all.
10: Yeah.
9: But he's dead.
0: And then, some evidence that Mary Beth's in-laws believed to be particularly incriminating. During her recorded chat with the Mounties, Mary Beth was asked if there was life insurance.
9: Yes, on both of us. He has one through work. I don't know what that's worth. Probably a year's pay, $60,000. We have one through New York Life. That's worth $100,000. And then we just got some through State Farm in May. And that's worth $500,000 on him.
0: A big, brand new life insurance policy on Mark. And listen to what happens when the policeman asks this apparently horrified and heartbroken woman for details.
10: Would you be able to provide me, I don't expect you to do it now, but phone numbers of those?
9: I can give it to you now, I think.
10: Okay.
9: State Farm is Area code 570.
10: Yes.
9: 836.
10: You know New York?
9: My representative is a good friend. Her number is 570-836.
2: She knew the numbers off the, you know, top of her head.
4: That seems a little weird, doesn't it?
2: I'd have to look up the number.
4: Yeah.
2: It did raise eyebrows.
0: But as for the Harshbarger's allegations that Mary Beth was a dangerous loose cannon that Mark may have feared for his own safety, those allegations did not make it into the trial, because the Crown Attorney didn't allege even for a minute that Mary Beth intended to kill her husband. So, for the prosecution, the Harshbarger's accusations were irrelevant, and the case was about criminal carelessness only.
2: When you look at the evidence that the prosecution did introduce, the points that were stressed were that Mary Beth Harshbarger is an experienced hunter. She herself describes herself as a good shot. And yet, that night, she fired on a target that she hadn't identified.
0: And Mary Beth's defense? For one thing, the owner of the hunting lodge said, maybe Mark did look like a bear that night.
11: They were dressed in these navy blue coveralls, 2 or 3 day beard, the real dark complexion.
12: How many bears do you estimate you've seen in the wild?
11: Maybe a couple hundred.
12: Describe how they move.
11: They'll just stand on their hind legs and sniff and sniff and probably walk toward you a bit. They will go from one side to the next.
3: He was walking in a rolling motion downhill, watching his step in diminishing light. He unknowingly exhibited the characteristics of a bear.
0: For the Harshbarger family, the trial was not easy.
13: I wanted and waited 4 years, so it came with a lot of mixed emotions in that courtroom.
0: And then the judge adjourned the case for a week to ruminate about his verdict. A criminal negligence conviction would send Mary Beth to prison here in Canada for years, possibly even for life. So, what would it be?
14: Coming up, the verdict.
2: She was visibly shaking, waiting for the judge to...
0: Trembling.
2: She was just shaking.
14: When Dateline...

0: It would not be accurate to say the Harshbarger family was satisfied with the Canadian case against their in-law, Mary Beth. They believed Mary Beth committed murder when she shot Mark Harshbarger, then claimed she thought he was a bear. Still, criminal negligence causing death, the actual charge against Mary Beth, could bring a long sentence, even life in prison. And on October 1, 2010, 4 years after the shooting, justice was about to be served. Again, a very nervous Mary Beth was led into the courtroom in Grand Falls, watched by Sue Bailey of the Canadian Press News Agency.
1: She was visibly shaking, waiting for the judge to...
0: Trembling.
1: She was just shaking.
0: Carl Inder, Mary Beth's attorney, had the jitters too.
2: I was nervous. It was a cliffhanger. He kept us all in suspense for the bulk of his decision.
0: In suspense because the judge read from a 35-page decision he'd written. It went on for quite some time.
3: What she shot at was what she hit.
0: But then, finally...
2: I think about halfway through page 30 of the 35-page decision, he showed his hand.
3: People cannot always act perfectly. And even when people act reasonably, accidents, unfortunately, can occur. The charge of criminal negligence against Mrs. Harshbarger is dismissed.
0: And that was that. Not guilty of any crime at all, Mary Beth Harshbarger was free to go.
1: She burst into tears and was led out, and you could hear her sobbing as she was taken into the back room.
2: It was great relief. I was glad for my client. It was a lot of work. And it turned out, they don't always turn out, Keith.
0: Mary Beth left the courthouse with her attorney and departed for Pennsylvania the very next day. Free to return to the kids and Barry and her lovely big house and her Porsche and her Hummer and what was left of the $600,000-plus insurance settlement and furious relatives.
4: She knows what she did, and in my opinion, she killed Mark intentionally. She's getting away with murder.
5: It was unbelievable that they would let her off with no consequences, no penalty whatsoever.
6: Are you happy, Mary Beth?
0: And Mary Beth might have expected a sunny sort of reception upon her return home to her big farmhouse. But there was a bit of a shake-up back at the homestead. Barry had run off with the babysitter. They'd moved out, got married. You might wonder what Mary Beth thought about it all. The shooting, the in-laws, the accusations, the trial, Barry. Well, of course we did too. We met with Mary Beth as she went about rebuilding life with the kids after spending all those months in jail awaiting trial. She told us she avoids contact with the Harshbargers now, and for that matter, just about everybody in the little towns around her where the gossip churns as usual. We made a date for an on-camera interview so she could tell her side of the story, and then as the date approached, she changed her mind. Won't do it, she said. Don't care what anybody thinks about me, especially the Harshbargers, who are left now with only memories.
5: The only thing we have left to remind us of Mark is the family pictures and, of course, those two grandchildren, Mark's children.
0: Lee Harshbarger walks the forests he taught his son to love and that his son so loved to hunt.
5: He had a favorite saying, "Well, Dad, that was another fine day afield." That was very, very rewarding.
0: And Mary Beth, probably the gift she sent her attorney, is as heartfelt a comment as we'll get.
2: Well, she sent me a little token of her appreciation, a bumper sticker that read, "It is as bad as it gets, and they are out to get you." And I thought that was pretty fitting.
7: That's all for now. I'm Lester Holt. For all of us at NBC News, thanks for joining us.
8: In my room, it was all dark and everything was just spinning away from me into like blackness. It was terrifying.
7: It was a whirlwind romance with Mr. Right that morphed into a mind-bending mystery.
9: My blood ran cold. She was like, "I feel like I'm being watched.
8: My phone would be followed." He said, "You could be under surveillance."
7: Followed? Surveillance? She'd step right into the Twilight Zone. Hidden codes, government agents, undercover spies.
10: I was so scared.
7: Who was this man she was about to marry?
10: Your brain has got to be saying, holy cow.
7: To learn the truth, she would launch a secret mission of her own.
11: Testing, testing.
7: A high-stakes game of spy versus spy.
12: You were your own detective here.
8: I was. He wasn't going to stop unless somebody stopped him.
7: I'm Lester Holt, and this is Dateline. Here's Dennis Murphy with The Mystery Man.
13: What's love got to do with it? Well, as Michelle Lewis tells it, just about everything. Love, her new guy, at long last made her tingle as though ginger ale had filled her heart.
8: I felt really good about myself. He was just a wonderful person.
13: But why, oh why, should something so good and rare lead to such a dark place? A shadowy world where nothing was as it seemed, where secrets became goggles blinding the truth.
9: This is so intricate and so dark.
13: As she was pulled deeper into the riptide of her fiancé's hidden underworld, she joined forces with a woman an ocean away to uncover the truth.
14: He has intruded on every part of your body, of your mind.
13: Would Michelle be as patient at the game of revenge as she'd been in the game of love? Michelle Lewis is a born caregiver. As a little girl in southern New Jersey, she daydreamed about working somewhere in medicine, helping people. Sure enough, as an adult, she got her nursing degree and reported happily to the labor and delivery ward.
10: You're with the team delivering babies, right?
8: I do. It's wonderful every day. You connect with your patients. I'm there with them the whole way. I've cried with them. I've laughed with them. It's amazing.
13: Fellow nurse Robin Myers said Michelle was a natural as a nurse and as a best friend.
9: She's a light in a dark place. She's wonderful. She's the one trying to brighten up somebody else's bad day.
13: But Michelle has seen her own share of bad days. For years, she struggled in a difficult marriage, eventually moving with her kids into her mother Shirley's house.
15: She knew that she would be the single parent. And she put her best foot forward to do that.
13: After calling it quits with her husband, she started to explore the possibility of finding new love. She went online.
8: I wanted somebody who was established, had their stuff together.
13: One man caught her eye. His name was Liam Allen.
8: He seemed to be well-traveled, well-versed. Everything he had said was what I was looking for.
13: They agreed to meet for coffee at the mall.
8: I walked in. He was exactly like his photo. Very warm, smile, very nice, very charming. I would say it was probably a good 4 hours, 4 or 5 hours that we just sat there and talked.
10: So this is a long cup of coffee this day.
8: This is a long cup of coffee. I had a really good vibe when we parted.
13: As they talked more in the days that followed, Liam Allen opened up about his life. Never married, no kids. Like Michelle, Liam had been born in New Jersey, but was raised in the United Kingdom.
10: Nice little lilt to the voice, huh?
8: Yeah. Like the accent.
13: Another bonus, he was geographically desirable. Liam had a nice house in the nearby town of Cherry Hill.
8: He had sent me photos of it. He had sent me renovation photos of before, during, and after.
13: All well and good, but she wanted to know more about his resume.
10: The guy at the mall you met is nice, but I need to know more, and do you have some ID, bud?
8: Well, I did go to the internet, typed in his name, nothing came up. I'm like, okay, so he's not like some crazy criminal with a past record.
13: Michelle could feel herself letting go. She felt comfortable about starting to see Liam more.
8: But it felt good to be myself again, to laugh again, to be happy.
13: But Michelle soon discovered Liam Allen came with boundaries. Notably, he told her he couldn't spend time with her outside of the hours of 9 to 5.
8: He did warn me that a lot of nights and weekends he would not be available.
10: Did you think it was a little bit off-putting?
8: I thought it was a little bizarre.
13: Liam explained his odd schedule was related to his nighttime work with a medical record software company. But still, it bothered her. Why could he barely send her a text while on the job?
10: He used to talk about what, being on the map and off the map?
8: It's kind of what I started to use. Was on the map and off the map for the blackout times.
13: When Michelle asked Liam about why he was so distant, he slowly began to reveal some jaw-dropping information. His true line of work wasn't in computers. He took out his phone and pointed to some letters at the top of the screen.
8: And it just says UK. And he says, you know, this says UK because I work for the British government.
13: Liam Allen went on to describe his assignment for the British Ministry of Defense as a kind of glorified chauffeur, shuttling foreign dignitaries and other VIPs back and forth between New York and D.C. And as for that medical software company, well, it was real.
8: He also was asked to obtain personal medical information on targeted people.
10: Targeted people? So he's in the secret world. It's a spy, Michelle.
8: Pretty much.
13: It was a doozy of a secret. Liam Allen, the easy-chatting, established man, turns out to be a spy for the British government.
10: Your brain has got to be saying, holy cow, what is this guy telling me, right?
8: I was a little taken aback.
10: Are you starting to drift out of your body as you're hearing this story?
8: I was a little concerned, but he was willing to kind of hold my hand through it.
13: And there was more. Liam told her that to date him seriously, she'd need to follow his rules. And that meant disclosing her entire personal life to the British authorities and undergoing her own government security clearance.
8: He told me that in the coming weeks, he would bring me an application. I said, oh, I have to apply to be with you? And he said, no. He said, because I work for the Ministry of Defense, you need to be security checked.
10: He's telling you you're going to be introduced into this secret life.
8: Pretty much,
10: of British intelligence.
8: He told me I could think about it.
13: On the plus side, once she got clearance, Liam said there'd be no more communication blackout periods. But if she declined the vetting process, she could never meet his parents or even visit his house.
8: I couldn't meet them. I couldn't go to the Cherry Hill home. Like, we had, like, no-go zones.
10: So this is getting stranger and stranger, Michelle, huh?
8: Very, very strange.
10: Did you think this is quite cool or really kind of scary?
8: A little of both.
7: Liam Allen. Was this guy some kind of a James Bond or Jason Bourne? When we come back, the spy games begin. What other secrets might this man of mystery be keeping?
10: You put that name into Google.
8: I did.
10: What came back?
8: Horrific, horrific news. Beyond anything I could have expected.
7: When Dateline continues.
13: The guy Michelle Lewis had been dating was shaping up to be Mr. Right. Right up to the point he told her he worked for the British government as some kind of covert operative. But she was willing to try to make things work. Michelle needed to prove she could keep a secret, because Liam had just given her a manila envelope stuffed with official-looking documents, the security clearance application.
8: Everything was very personal information, background information, date of birth, social security number. And then in the pages after that, it was almost like taking the SATs. It was like an essay format.
10: Did you do it? Did you fill out the form?
8: I did not.
13: But Michelle would soon find out that Liam had already passed on her name to his bosses. They were already checking up on her.
8: In May is when I first received an odd text message from a number I didn't recognize.
13: The person introduced himself as Tom Chalmers from the Five Star Realty Company. He said, I understand that you made an inquiry regarding one of our overseas properties located in the UK, specifically an Allen home model.
10: Little light bulb there?
8: Not at first. It took me a minute.
13: She noticed the texts were coming from the 202 area code, Washington, D.C.
8: That's when the light bulb hit. I was like, oh, these are...
10: This is part of your security clearance.
8: Yes.
10: Did you ride with it? Did you play your part?
8: I did, because I thought that's what was expected of me. So yeah, I did. I went along with the code. It was crazy.
13: And the ride was about to get a lot crazier.
8: He said that my phone would be followed. Like, mine and Liam's phones were kind of like dots on a map.
13: And Liam Allen even told Michelle and her mom to expect some surveillance at their own house.
15: He says, don't be surprised if a car rides by. They're just checking you out. So like 10, 15, 20 minutes later, a car would ride by with dark windows. And he says, They just seen you on the porch.
9: She was like, I feel like I'm being watched. I feel like I'm under a microscope, and I feel like it's starting to creep me out.
13: If Michelle's life was no longer quite her own, soon she was being asked to risk even more. Again, in coded language, Tom Chalmers instructed her to transfer some money into a certain account.
10: Your personal money?
8: My personal money.
10: And what was that for?
8: It was to basically prove that I was committed to everything. I was committed to Liam, committed to the process.
13: The money transfers of a few hundred dollars would be returned when the security clearance was complete. Michelle followed through and held on.
8: I had a strange gut feeling that told me I need to keep going, that the light at the other end will be worth it.
10: Liam Allen would be worth it.
8: He would be worth it.
13: Now, a few months into their relationship, Liam was decidedly on the map at home. Turned out he was great with Michelle's children, especially her teenage daughter.
15: He related to Victoria very well. He was there for her.
13: But behind the scenes, Michelle was starting to realize just how deep and dangerous Liam Allen's covert connections really were. There was the time he showed up late to a summer wedding wearing heavy winter clothing, only to tell her to keep her eye on the news.
8: And the following week is when the whole Edward Snowden story broke.
13: When she learned Snowden had sought asylum in the cold country of Iceland, she realized her boyfriend must have played a part.
8: I knew before it was a big deal, which is a little creepy. Then the news
10: It's a little creepy now, Michelle.
8: It is creepy.
13: And it wasn't the only time, Michelle says, that Liam tipped her off about a world event before it went public.
8: When Kate Middleton had her baby, I had a couple hours notice on that. Syria, I knew about the attacks in Syria before it hit mainstream media.
10: So he was getting secret mojo from somebody.
8: He knew somebody somewhere who knew something. And I knew too.
13: And then came that strange early morning phone call from one of Liam's British handlers.
8: 4 o'clock on the dot. My phone starts going off. Hey, wake up, I gotta talk to you.
13: The handler felt she should be clued in about Liam's treacherous past. He was way more than a driver. After 9/11, he'd been dispatched to an elite mission in the Middle East to spearhead the takedown of top bad guys, faces from the military's infamous terrorist deck of cards.
10: So your Liam was an operative. He was a commando, basically, in the war against terrorism.
8: It was very, very heavy news.
13: The question now had to be asked, how much did the terrorists know about him and the people closest to him? A chilling thought, but any fears about terrorists would be pushed aside. Because a few weeks before Christmas, Liam asked for Michelle's hand in marriage.
10: On his knees?
8: On his knee. And I said yes.
13: Her family and friends were thrilled for her.
9: Michelle came to work and I looked and she went kind of like this and I was like, oh!
15: This is what she wanted. So I was pleased with it.
13: But what should have been a happy new chapter together was the start of a descent into chaos. Liam began coming around less and less, skipping Christmas celebrations with her family.
10: Mr. Wonderful never showed.
8: Didn't show. I was so upset. I was infuriated. I was absolutely infuriated. I was crushed.
13: Then in January, Michelle discovered she was pregnant.
10: And how did that conversation, I've got some news for you, go?
8: No, he told me he needed to process.
10: There's a disconnect.
8: Yes.
13: Hurt, confused, she searched her memory for when it all went wrong. And she recalled a detail about her inscrutable fiancé. A couple of weeks before, she had nosed into Liam's wallet.
8: Something urged me to look in it. I opened it up and I pulled out a card and it said, William Allen Jordan.
10: William Allen Jordan?
8: Mm-hmm. And I was like, wow. This isn't him. It's close, but it's not him.
13: At the time, she'd tucked the information away, thinking it must be an alias used for undercover work. But now, she decided to dig some more.
10: You put that name into Google.
8: I did.
10: What came back?
8: Horrific, horrific news. Beyond anything I could have expected.
10: Enter, enter, enter, and it just gets worse and worse and worse.
8: The more I read, the worse it gets.
7: Coming up.
14: This is not a surprise to me. I knew this was going to happen.
7: A revelation from halfway around the world. Another woman with another tale about Liam Allen.
14: It was devastating. It was crushing. It was like coming out of the Matrix.
7: When David

0: Michelle Lewis had been poring over a flood of shocking information she found online about her fiancé, Liam Allen.
1: I was in my room. It was all dark, and everything was just spinning. The hallway was going away from me into, like, blackness. I was literally sick.
0: He was notorious. No better word for this William Allen Jordan, the true name on Liam's wallet ID. She saw that someone had even written a book about him, a woman named Mary Turner Thompson, who lived in Scotland. She emailed the author.
1: I said, oh, my God, I'm dating this man right now.
2: And I immediately sent her my phone number.
0: Mary had been expecting the call from Michelle or someone just like her.
2: This is not a surprise to me. I knew this was going to happen.
0: And the story Mary Turner Thompson in Scotland began to tell Michelle Lewis back in New Jersey was eerily similar to Michelle's own. It began in late 2000. Mary was a single mother living in Edinburgh when she met a man named Will Jordan.
2: He was charming, he was tall, he was good looking, and he just seemed to be, you know, a really, really nice guy.
0: He told her he was from America and worked in IT. She found him highly intelligent, humble, and family-oriented. Spending time with Mary's daughter, now older.
2: He would, you know, play games and stuff. It's him. Oh, yay, we're going to have fun today.
0: But just as Michelle Lewis would experience years later, Mary also grew frustrated with his frequent absences.
2: I wasn't happy with it at all, so I started digging into his background a bit and trying to find out more about him.
0: Mary, in her private detective mode, traced Will Jordan to an address. And when she peeked over the fence into the house's yard, she saw children's toys. She confronted him.
2: He sat down and said,

0: sometimes posed as his wife. And as time passed, Will Jordan gave Mary all the proof she needed to believe him. She spoke with other agents on the phone, and when he was called away, she received his dispatches from the War on Terror.
1: I can't really complain. You know, it's rather like complaining about Superman not coming back for dinner.
0: So Mary kept a stiff upper lip when Jordan postponed their wedding date after being sent on an assignment. But they did eventually get married, and soon after, they welcomed their first child. It was a baby girl whom they named Ailey.
2: He was, like, really fun, but then, like, kind of strict. It was almost like you knew he cared about you.
0: A baby boy named Zach soon followed. But not long after, Will Jordan's work threatened Mary and the children in the most dire way imaginable.
1: He explained to me that insurgents that he had dealt with in the past were now threatening him, and that they were going to steal the children, kidnap them, and rip bits off them and send us through the post unless we came up with money to pay them off.
0: Frantic, Mary sold her house and emptied her bank account.
1: I had nothing left, and I just thought, you know, there is no further down I can go.
0: But how wrong she was. Almost 4 years into her marriage to Will Jordan, the phone rang.
1: April the 5th, 2006, I got a phone call from a woman who said, "Are you Mary Turner Thompson?" And I said, "Yes." And she said, "Are you also Mrs. Jordan?" And I said, "Yes." And she said, "I'm the other Mrs. Jordan."
0: That's when the other Mrs. Jordan delivered the knockout punch.
1: And she said, "Have you been told I'm an agent?" And I said, "Yes." And she said, "I've been told you're an agent."
0: Mary confirmed the sickening truth. Both were married to William Allen Jordan, and both had children by him. Their husband was no special agent, just a fraud and a bigamist.
1: It was devastating. It was crushing. It was like the whole of my... It was like coming out of the Matrix.
0: Now it was Michelle Lewis's turn back in New Jersey to absorb the massive import of what Mary was telling her.
3: Everything was a lie. Everything was a lie. He had been married. He had children.
4: Are you angry, heartbroken, or somewhere in between?
3: Oh, everything. I was, like, putting all your feelings in a blender and hitting the highest setting.
0: And even more shocking, Michelle learned that it hadn't been just Mary and the other Mrs. Jordan in this man's life. There were others. Oh, yes, there were.
1: He has 13 children by 6 different women. He had 2 wives and 5 fiancés in 2005.
0: This baker's dozen of sons and daughters lived in several different countries. He had 4 children within 1 year by 3 different women. Mary sums up her take on his M.O., to target single mothers, get them pregnant, and then siphon away from them money and other valuables.
1: And the thing is, he doesn't pick dim women either. He picks intelligent women, because otherwise it's like playing chess with a toddler.
0: Mary exposed Jordan in her book, The Bigamist. And after realizing he'd ultimately taken her for around $300,000, she also helped put him in prison. In 2006, he was convicted in a British court of bigamy, fraud, and illegal possession of a stun gun. Mary says after Jordan spent 2.5 years behind bars, he was deported to the U.S.
1: And within about 6 months, I was contacted by the first of his victims in the USA.
0: Mary heard from a woman in the Northeast, another in Mexico.
1: The weird thing was, after 2010, there was nothing.
0: That is, until the call from Michelle Lewis. And once Michelle's head stopped spinning, she knew exactly what she wanted to do. Beat Will Jordan at his own game, and then bring him down for good.
3: I want to be one of his very last victims ever.
5: Coming up, Liam Allen, British spy. Meet Michelle Lewis, super spy.
6: Testing.
4: Does he suspect anything's going on here in this hidden camera stuff?
5: She is going rogue.
4: Did the authorities know that you were doing this?
3: No, they did not.
5: When Dateline continues.
0: Michelle Lewis's head spun like the dry cycle on a washer. Too much to take in. According to a woman named Mary in Scotland, the man she was engaged to marry was a rare breed of devious career criminal and a complete fraud.
4: He's a phantom. He doesn't even exist. You don't know who this person is, who this Liam Allen is.
3: No, it certainly wasn't who he portrayed. Everything was a lie.
4: Did you feel like the biggest fool who was ever born?
3: Oh, yeah. I was like, oh, my God, I can't believe I fell for this.
4: And Mary in Scotland said something to reassure you on that point, didn't she?
3: She did. I said, you know, oh, my God, I feel so ashamed. And she said, don't

0: be. He's been doing this for 3 decades. She says he's very good.
1: And of all the things Michelle learned about William Jordan, one was most chilling. In 2006, he'd also pleaded guilty to failing to register as a sex offender. Michelle found out his prior conviction involved the daughter of one of his victims, a girl around the same age as Michelle's own daughter.
2: How awful is that?
0: Horrible. It was
2: this man I brought into the household, is he targeting my daughter, possibly?
0: Yeah, he was never alone with my kids, but I don't know what his long-term plans were.
1: But as tempting as it was for Michelle to just crawl in a hole and make it all disappear, she couldn't. For one, she was still pregnant with this man's child and had a supremely difficult decision to make.
0: His first wife said mental illness ran throughout the family lines. And as a nurse, I know how genetic that can be. Not only that, but it would have tied me to him forever to have that baby. So thinking long and hard, I chose to terminate.
2: And you know, as people hear your story, they will be judgmental about you because of that fact.
0: Oh, absolutely. But they're not walking in my shoes. It's not their life they have to live. It wouldn't be that child's life. This monster of a man would be labeled as their father.
1: The painful decision made, she vowed to make her broken dreams his last betrayal.
0: Now it was trying to prevent anyone else from being hurt, to stop his damage.
1: But how? First, Michelle confronted him at her house.
0: And I said, you know, here's Mary. And he looked at me a little quizzically. And I said, you know, your wife. And he just kind of closed his eyes and he just kind of sighed. And he said, you know. I said, oh yes, I know everything.
1: But instead of disappearing, Will Jordan, the international man of mystery, did something surprising. First, he came clean, sort of, explaining his misdeeds were a thing of the past. Then he tried to woo Michelle right back.
3: He very much thought that he had his claws in her so deep that she was just going to roll over and say, okay, that's fine. I still love you.
1: And that gave Michelle an idea. If William Allen Jordan still wanted to play, then Michelle would give as good as she got. Through Mary Turner Thompson's connections, Michelle linked up with a surveillance video company.
0: He had brought me this purse, which has a camera built into this little rivet here. He fitted me with a vest that had a camera on it.
4: Testing.
1: Now she'd play the part of a spy and try to catch him making incriminating statements on video.
2: Did the authorities know that you were doing this?
0: No, they did not. They probably would have advised against it for safety purposes.
1: She chose a public place for their first meeting, agreeing to talk over coffee.
5: How's your parents doing?
6: They're okay.
1: After some chit-chat, Jordan assures her he's still the man she fell in love with, and that not everything about him is a lie.
5: Well, that's the hard part, because I'm trying to differentiate between what's true and what's not.
6: And you really can't. At the moment, you really can't. It's too soon.
2: Does he suspect anything's going on here in this hidden camera stuff?
0: I was hoping not, but I became very nervous and I started to fidget with my hands. I mean, I completely shredded a poor napkin.
1: Jordan even wonders aloud if she's taken the story to the press.
6: What's the worst that could happen? How could I cope with it if, you know, your next phone call is to report it?
5: Because trust me, that would expose me as well.
1: He's the one to bring up all the allegations against him.
6: Yeah, all these horrible, horrible, horrible things done and supposed to have done, and all the things I'm supposed to have taken, and all the people I'm supposed to have heard.
1: He tells Michelle to put those transgressions in perspective.
6: Not stealing millions of dollars, not beating up with old ladies, not hanging out in schoolyards.
2: But he didn't deny any of the major allegations against him.
0: No, he didn't deny. He didn't outrightly admit them, but he didn't deny, including
2: the sexual attack on a minor child, a little girl.
0: Yeah, absolutely.
1: Michelle shows him a picture, a montage of his own children, 11 of the 13 known. His response is a shrug.
6: I can't connect with that because
0: really?
6: It changed. Yeah. So what can I do about it?
1: Before they wrap up, Michelle gives him a piece of her mind.
0: My perspective is I feel like I have been amazing to you in the last year, and I feel like
4: think that would be appropriate or effective given what she knows.
1: This day felt light years away from that first long cup of coffee they'd once shared. And yet when they part, it's almost as if nothing is different.
0: You know, I always love spending time with you.
4: I love you.
0: That hasn't changed.
4: Hopefully it never does.
0: Bye, sweetie.
2: On one of these tapes, he says, I love you, and you reply, I love you too.
0: Yeah, I'm like, okay, I can't take that out of rotation quite yet. He may know something's up.
1: After her first day of secretly recording William Allen Jordan, Michelle knew she had him right where she wanted him. But she wasn't done with him yet.
0: I wasn't happy with all the answers that I had that day. I knew I needed more.
1: It was time for Michelle Lewis to go undercover again and turn up the heat on William Allen Jordan.
7: Because I still want answers. At the end of the day, I still want answers.
8: Coming up, deeper undercover, but now over her head.
3: I was like, oh my gosh, did something happen to her?

0: After Michelle's first undercover session with Will Jordan, she was eager for more, to capture any more footage of him that could be used as evidence, perhaps, in a criminal case.
1: It was more about gaining evidence against him. Can I get him to confess?
0: She taped him every chance she got, with the purse, her phone, her iPad.
1: 1, 2, 3, testing.
0: She was concerned about him detecting the camera.
2: I was so worried wearing the shirt that he would feel it if he tried to hug me.
3: Hello.
1: Hey.
3: How are you doing?
1: Good, how are you?
3: Fine.
0: And she had to worry for her safety. She had no idea who this man really was or what he was truly capable of.
2: I was so scared. Every day I went to go meet him, I told Mary I was going, I told my mom I was going, I told my friends I was going.
0: Because Michelle was about to turn up the heat on William Allen Jordan. She asked him more about his prior conviction for sex assault against an underage girl, which Michelle had found out he'd pleaded guilty to.
1: He denied it. I said, why would you plead guilty to it? And he said it would have cost me more money in legal fees to get out of it. And he said, by pleading guilty, he said I got a lesser sentence.
0: And now, 2 weeks after Michelle's first undercover session, she set up another secret recording of him, this time in her car.
2: I would set my iPad to record audio, and I tucked it between his seat and my center console with the microphone facing up.
4: But at the end of the day, I still want answers. I don't care if they're blunt, I don't care if they're mean or spiteful, but at least there'll be answers.
0: She put Jordan on the spot.